0: civilization. Turn from the woke madness and the mass Muslim migration you've been welcoming into your countries. Come back to sanity. I see Israel, John, as the first line of defense for Western civilization in the belly of the beast in the Middle East. And America is really the last line of defense for Western civilization. And if the lights go out in America, the lights go out on the West. Because Europe, Canada, Australia right now in dire straits, I think a large part of that is dealing with this Iranian threat. I truly do, because they've been the fount of all Middle East terrorism, essentially, for decades. If you knock out that regime, destroy its proxy network, let's see what happens after that. It opens up a lot of possibilities. It sends a message to Russia, China, North Korea, the world's worst actors, that the leader of the free world is back. It's unfolding. I'd be shocked if President Trump passes up this opportunity and agrees to a terrible deal with the Iranian regime, which would be Barack Obama 2.0. I don't see him doing that.
1: Well, let me turn to Gaza right now. I'm not going to call it a peace plan that Trump has done. It's a ceasefire, because I don't know how you can have peace with a terrorist demonic entity. You can't. We're supposed to be in the second phase where Hamas is supposed to disarm. They've said over and over, they're not going to disarm. They're still coming out of the tunnels. There's like 300 miles of tunnels still there, demonic tunnels there, where they're just coming out of them and still trying to do bad things to Israel and the soldiers there. So there's a lot going on there. And you got the Board of Peace, and you know, you've got Turkey, who houses Hamas leaders, and they want to come in and get troops in Israel. Your thoughts on what's going on with that Gaza ceasefire?
0: Yeah, I think, number one, you correctly identified Hamas as a demonic death cult. John, these are modern-day Nazis. It's a demonic death cult. Number two, you also rightly bring up Turkey. I am very concerned about Turkey, and we talk about the collapse, God willing, of this Iranian axis. Turkey is angling to fill the void and become the new radical Islamist power broker in the region. Turkey's got the muscle and the military might. Qatar has the cash. And their Muslim Brotherhood entities, those two nations, and they're working together. So that's a major, major concern I have. You cannot let Turkey in Gaza at Israel's doorstep. Turkey's leader, Erdogan, he's Muslim Brotherhood. He's an Islamist. He wears a suit and tie, but he is an Islamist. He covets Jerusalem. He's viciously anti-Israel, so you cannot let him have a foothold in Gaza. And by the way, Turkey just opened a mosque in Gaza. So they're building mosques in Gaza now. So they are one to be concerned about. And John, look, they're the second largest military in NATO. Strong Navy, strong military. They will be a problem for Israel down the road, Turkey, whether Erdogan's a leader or not. Unfortunately, John, I think Hamas will not disarm, because then they wouldn't be Hamas. This is what they live to do. They're a death cult. It's all they know. Israel, I think the IDF will have to go back into Gaza and forcibly disarm Hamas for any sort of peace plan to advance. I think that's where we're at.
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7: Truth Talk Live host, yours truly. It's been a while. Nikita Koloff, the former Russian nightmare, now the devil's nightmare, as Stu Epperson likes to introduce me as. And that's right. Every day I wake up, he's like trembling in his boots going, uh-oh, he's up again. Does the enemy tremble? Does the devil tremble when you get out of bed? He should. He should, because you're making a difference and impacting God's kingdom and impacting eternity, which is the topic of our discussion today. God wants to spend eternity with you. I've been delving into some devotionals all week long, just kind of stirring within me the longing for heaven, looking forward to heaven. We'll talk a little bit about that today. Maybe we'll get a few people to call in and share some of their thoughts with us as well. I'm reminded of Romans 8:11, and it says this: if the Spirit of God, who raised Jesus from death, lives in you, then he who raised Christ from death will also give life to your mortal bodies by the presence of his Spirit in you. Now, before we dive deeper into that, anyone who knows me, and as I've been a host of Truth Talk Live in the past, by the way, has some incredible interviews you're going to enjoy coming up here on It's Time to Man Up, the Man Up Show, the Man Up Podcast, and Q&A with Koloff. Keep your eyes and ears open for some of the new shows we'll be posting. I think you're going to really enjoy some of the conversations. But you also know I just enjoy doing Bible trivia. And so along with that, when you, the caller, call in and get the question right, especially if you're a wrestling fan, or as I come to learn here living in the South, a wrestling fan, I've got an autographed 8x10 photo that we will send you, whether it's for you or maybe a loved one or someone who you know who loves wrestling. And so we're just going to kick off the first trivia question. I would say a relatively easy question. And so just throw this out there. To what city, ready? Here we go. To what city was Jonah sent by God to cry against the wickedness? Now, some of you probably get this without even me giving you any choices, but I'm going to go ahead and make it a little easier on this first question and give you some choices. To what city was Jonah sent by God to cry against the wickedness for a free 8x10 autograph from yours truly, Nikita Koloff, the Russian Nightmare? Jerusalem, Samaria, Babylon, or Nineveh? Call in 866-348-7884. My man Grayson is sitting on the line waiting to take your call. That's 866-34-TRUTH. And that's the number you're going to call to, not only to answer the trivia questions, but also to discuss our topic of discussion today, eternity. If the Spirit of God who raised Jesus from death lives in you, then he who raised Christ from death will also give life to your mortal body by the presence of his Spirit in you. You know, sometimes, I don't know about you, but sometimes that kind of slips away from me. I sometimes forget that the Holy Spirit lives and dwells in me. I'm reminded in 1 Corinthians chapter 3, verse 16, it says, do you not know or know that the Spirit of God lives and dwells in you? The Holy Spirit, 1 Corinthians 6:19 says, or do you not know? Like, okay, well, maybe you don't know that once you give your life to Christ, become a born-again, blood-washed believer, that God removes a heart of stone, puts a heart of flesh, gives you his Spirit, puts the Holy Spirit in you, and you are now bought at a price. Your body is the temple of God, housing the Holy Spirit, and you are bought at a price. Of course, what is that price? Well, the cross of Jesus is the price, right? And so something to consider, something to think about, 866-348-7884. If you have an answer to the trivia question, what city was Jonah sent to talk to them about their wickedness? What was it? Was it Jerusalem? Was it Nineveh? Was it Babylon? What city? On that note, while we're waiting for a caller to give us the trivia question, let's talk a little bit about that. And feel free to call in too, and discuss your thoughts on eternity. Is that something you're looking forward to? Anyway. we got a Grayson. Do we have a call? Do we have a caller? I don't have any notes, Grayson. Hello.
3: Hello.
7: Hey, who do we got calling in today?
3: Wayne from Jacksonville, Florida.
7: Wayne?
3: Yes, sir.
7: From Jacksonville, Florida. How are you today, Wayne?
8: Yes, sir.
7: Oh, there, I hear you better now. How are you today, Wayne? You doing good?
8: I'm doing well. How are you doing?
7: I'm doing wonderful. I'm very familiar with Jacksonville. In fact, there was a slim chance I was going to be in Jacksonville, Florida this weekend, but plans changed, and I had to call an audible and take a different path. But so you're down there listening in Jacksonville. You got an answer to the trivia question? Yes, sir. Good job. Good job. You know your Bible. Yeah, Jonah. Do you remember the story? Like, of course, Jonah didn't want to go. Right? He's like, "Yo, like, I ain't doing that."
8: He's stubborn like all of us, right?
7: right. And I tell people, like, when he goes in the opposite direction, he ends up in the belly of the whale. I'm like, yeah, how'd that work out for Jonah? Like, you know, how's that work out for you when you tell God no, right?
8: So, yeah, it doesn't end up well.
7: It usually doesn't end up too well, does it? But the beauty of the story is he eventually, you know, says, okay, more or less says, God forgive me, I'll go do it. And then it says the entire city, right? Like, I'm an evangelist, Wayne, and so, which means, you know, my heart is soul winning. And from what I understand, from what I remember, it's like 120,000 people live in Nineveh, where the whole city gets saved, right? And I'm like, who wouldn't like to have that on your resume, right? Like, the Bible talks about storing up treasure in heaven. Do you have a favorite story in addition to the Jonah story? Do you have a favorite story in the Bible, Wayne?
8: Mine's probably Joseph. Story of Joseph and his brothers. That's about I can kind of relate, and it's just a great story of love, forgiveness. There's a lot to it.
7: Yeah, I mean, yeah. Talk about, you're right. I mean, talk about, you think about that story, you know, some of them want to kill him. Some of them say, no, you know, let's throw him into the cistern. And the other's like, no, let's don't do that. You know, let's sell him into slavery. And so which they do. And then,
8: you got to see it. You know, they had a little bit of a reason to have some animosity towards him, the way he walked around with his arrogancy and his little, you know, his visions and his dreams.
7: Yeah, I mean, a lot of lessons in that story, right? A lot of lessons.
8: Yeah.
7: So, hey, Wayne, hold on. Grayson's going to get your address. I appreciate you calling in, and we're going to get you an 8x10 autograph. Just tell him who you want the photo signed to, okay?
8: All right, sounds great.
7: All right, God bless you, Wayne. Thank you.

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0: ashamed of the gospel because it is the power of God that brings salvation to everyone who believes. That's such a bold statement and honestly can be challenging for some. I've seen fear hold so many Christians back. Fear of rejection, awkwardness, or saying the wrong thing. But this verse shifts the focus. It reminds us that the power isn't in us. It's in the gospel. We're not responsible for changing hearts. God is. Our role is simply to not be ashamed and to share what we know is true. How can we be ashamed of a God who loves, forgives, and heals? When you truly believe the gospel changes lives, and it does, it becomes something you don't want to keep to yourself. It's like sharing good news you know someone else needs. Don't hide it. Live it, speak it, and trust God with the rest. 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
1: All right, all right, all right. We are back with Truth Talk Live. Your host, Nikita Koloff. Wayne in Jacksonville, Florida. We need to apologize. We have some technical issues here in the Truth Studio. Technology is great when it works. The phone system somehow went on the blink, and so we weren't able to get Wayne's address. Feel really bad about that, so we're not going to be able to send him that autographed 8x10. But, Wayne, maybe we get it figured out, call into the station maybe a little bit later. But I really would like to get you that autographed 8x10. But I do appreciate the discussion on Joseph. Yeah, we were just saying before the break, man, so many lessons we can learn, so many things we can learn from the life of Joseph, right? I mean, it wasn't, maybe probably shouldn't have gone around, touting the dreams and visions he had. I don't know, one could argue that point, I suppose. But at the same time, with the favor that his dad showed him, certainly did create a tad bit of jealousy among brothers. Not that there's ever any jealousy among family members or siblings, but occasionally I guess there is, right? God wants to spend eternity with you, and you're out there in listening land. Some of you have already embraced that idea. But perhaps there's some out there who have yet to embrace that idea. I just speak from personal experience. I know growing up, I did not grow up in church. That's not to say I never went to church, but I didn't grow up in church. I hear a lot of folks, especially down here in the what's considered the part of the Bible Belt here in the Carolinas, coming to you from Truth Talk Live from Truth Radio in Winston-Salem, North Carolina. You know, there's a lot of folks that, well, I grew up in the church. You know, one friend said I was Baptist before I was born, you know. So, you know, a lot of different perspectives. I didn't grow up in church. But that's not to say that I didn't know the story. It's not to say I hadn't heard the story on more than one occasion. The man Jesus, who had spikes driven through his hands and his feet and a spear through his side and sacrificed, right? Went to the cross to sacrifice, lay down his life so that mankind could have eternal life, spend eternity with Almighty God, right? And just the thought of that. And what my more recent devotionals have done is caused me to pause and think. In fact, I was picking up some flyers the other day from my print shop and was discussing with them, what's heaven going to be like? You know, and there's some who maybe think, I'm just going to be floating around on clouds and playing harps. Well, I don't think so. I see it more like, I feel like, I don't know about you, I wish we could take callers and have you call in and share some of your thoughts. You're just going to have to put up with me talking for the entire hour, unless we get these phones working again. Grayson will let me know if indeed he does get the phones working again. If not, you're just going to have to listen to me ramble. But all that to say, when I think about my own life.

journey and what these devotionals have prompted me to do or caused me to pause and think and what I'm thinking about presently is, what is heaven going to be? Have you ever paused long enough to think about that? Clearly there is an afterlife. I just happen to believe everything the Bible says. Jesus talks about it, actually. He clearly illustrates that there is a heaven, and the flip side of that, that there is a hell, as well. I just happen to believe what the Bible says. And so in growing up as a kid without church, but believing this or hearing the story, that story became real for me 17 October 1993, about 11 months after I left professional wrestling and surrendered my heart, confessed and repented, surrendered my heart to Jesus, did heaven and eternity really become real for me. And the other thing it did was help me realize I had a greater purpose to my life than just entertaining people in what we affectionately called a squared circle, a wrestling ring, and that there was a greater purpose. And I come to realize or come to figure out, come to understand through discipleship, about a five-year process of discipleship that I walked through before God just swung the doors wide open and Koloff for Christ Ministries was launched. To where if you fast forward now, that was in 1993, and in 1998, the ministry was launched, and fast forward all these years later, I've now been to currently 36 different countries. I've been to all 50 states. I've stopped counting at 1,500 churches that I've preached in, hundreds and hundreds and hundreds of camps. In fact, if you're a wrestling aficionado, you know the name Lex Luger. Lex Luger lived with me back in 2015 in a camp called Man Camp. And a Man Up conference and the Man Up podcast and radio show, It's Time to Man Up, all stems from that time that Lex and I spent together, and just now equipping and empowering men to be godly men and godly husbands and godly fathers and godly grandfathers, because I am one. A grandfather, that is. In fact, my youngest daughter Colby and her husband Andrew just adopted their third child in the month of May. And so that now moves me into the category of 15 grandchildren, if you can believe it. But interestingly enough, so I'm just so grateful and thankful for family and for my relationship with Jesus and giving me a refreshed perspective on heaven and eternity. And what do you think? What do you think? You're not going to be able to call in and tell me what you think, but I'm going to at least ask you what you think about eternity. Like, when you hear the word eternity, what do you think? What do you think about? And eternity is a long, long, long time. And so it's best to get that decision made on this side of life, because there's no opportunity once you breathe your last breath to make that decision on the other side. One of the most important reasons that we should be joyful that God has given us eternal life, one of the most important reasons is because it gives us that the perspective. You might spend 60, 80, maybe even 100 years on earth. Think about that. And that goes like by in the blink of an eye. Some of you older in the audience today will agree with me, you know, that a good friend of mine, Jeffrey Gittimer, says that the days and weeks can drag on, but the years fly by. And so whether it's 60, 80, 100 years on earth, here's the deal. You'll spend, I don't know, millions? Trillions of years in eternity? You ever thought about that? You're like, because like it's permanent. It's like forever, you know? And if you placed your faith in Jesus, the Bible says you'll spend eternity with God
in heaven. And I just feel like, I don't know how you feel about it, but I just feel like this is just a dress rehearsal for what we're going to experience there. When we come back, we'll continue our discussion on eternity and heaven. Don't go away. Stay right where you are. Nikita Koloff, your host, True Talk Live.

0: This is Anne Graham Lotz with Daily Light for Daily Living. Humility matters to God. Daniel was lavishly honored by kings for his supernatural wisdom. God revealed to Daniel the meaning of dreams. Angels personally delivered God's answers to his prayers. And God miraculously delivered him from the lion's den. Daniel, whose greatness gave him every human right to think highly of himself, didn't. In Daniel 9:3, Daniel smeared himself with ashes because he knew humility matters to God. It's interesting how pride can creep into our attitude when we pray. We think if we keep all the rules, if we're good, moral, helpful, then somehow God owes us the answer we want. Listen to me. Isaiah 66:2 says, "These are the ones I look on with favor, those who are humble." Maybe it's time you smeared yourself with ashes. Time to plead with God in deep, genuine humility. This is Anne Graham Lotz. This is Anne Graham Lotz with Daily Light for Daily Living. Humility matters to God. Daniel was lavishly honored by kings for his supernatural wisdom. God revealed to Daniel the meaning of dreams. Angels personally delivered God's answers to his prayers. And God miraculously delivered him from the lion's den. Daniel, whose greatness gave him every human right to think highly of himself, didn't. In Daniel 9:3, Daniel smeared himself with ashes because he knew humility matters to God. It's interesting how pride can creep into our attitude when we pray. We think if we keep all the rules, if we're good, moral, helpful, then somehow God owes us the answer we want. Listen to me. Isaiah 66:2 says, "These are the ones I look on with favor, those who are humble." Maybe it's time you smeared yourself with ashes. Time to plead with God in deep, genuine humility. This is Anne Graham Lotz.
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2: 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Freedom from the curse of the law. Freedom from the tyranny of its demands to perform in order to please God. Freedom from the fear of condemnation, from an accusing conscience. Freedom from slavery to human opinion. Freedom from that old life, that old nature. And that kind of freedom was purchased by love.
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4: 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Your host, Nikita Koloff, and I have great news. Great news. Wayne, if you're still out there, Jacksonville, Florida, Wayne, call back in if you take a minute and just give your address to Grayson and who you like that 8x10 autographed to. And we'd appreciate that. And Mike up in Dayton is on the line. Mike, are you there?
5: Yeah, I'm here. How you doing, sir?
4: I'm doing great today, Mike. How are you today?
5: I'm doing great. I'm glad I can get called through.
4: I am too.
5: Music still.
4: I think they just faded it out. So
5: that's cool.
4: We just want to entertain all of you out there in listening land. So anyway, Mike, you have some thoughts on eternity for us?
5: Yeah, I did. It brings back memories of my dad talking about heaven all the time, you know, to me.
4: Okay.
5: And then, he just said, you know, what do you think it's going to be like? And he says, do you think we'll be playing cards? And I said, no, I don't think so, Dad. You can't cheat up there.
4: Well, you can still play. You just can't cheat.
5: Right.
4: Oh, that's awesome. That's awesome.
5: Yeah. And, you know, I always thought, you know, there would be no more pain. You know what I mean? Mm. I like that part. Oh, I love that part.
4: Right? Yeah.
5: Sorrow.
4: No more pain?
5: You know what I mean? No more sorrow.
4: Yep. No more tears?
5: Just no more tears. We get to see our loved ones again.
4: Yep.
5: So rejoicing about that. You know, I, I, I heard there's streets of gold. I don't know why would we worry about if there's streets of gold or not, but you know, it's going to be flamboyant. How about that? That's a good word.
4: Yeah, that is a good word. I mean, it's going to be amazing, right? Eternity is going to be amazing. Heaven's going to be amazing. You talk about no more sorrow, no more suffering, right? No more broken, frail bodies, right? We're going to get a glorified body,
5: right?
4: Which is going to be amazing. And you mentioned, you said you reunited with people we love, right?
5: Right.
4: And Mike, it talks about too. You know, when we stand before the Lord. And, you know, we have that conversation with him that there will be, you know, the Bible's for there's the different crowns, right? The crown of righteousness. There's different, in other words, there's different rewards, the Bible says, that people will receive. And it's based on what we do here. So the rewards we get there, now that's not to motivate us. I'm going to pile up a bunch of rewards there. You know, we do what we do here because of our love for God, right?
5: Right. And I kind of equate that to the military. You know, the longer you've been in the military, the more stripes you get, you know, and the more achievements you do, you get some ribbons on your chest, you know. And that's what God's doing. He's just recognizing you that look at what he did down there. I'm going to put some ribbons on his chest or some crown, you know, glory beads on his head, you know. I'm proud of this person.
4: Yeah, man. Yeah. Did you, Mike, serve in the military?
5: Yeah, I was in the Marine Corps, and my whole family kind of is raised and born, and, you know, it's a military family a lot. So it's kind of, you know, that's why, you know, I equate that to that. So
4: yeah, well, I've kind of figured or wondered, and so let me just say thank you for serving in our military, you and your family. I really appreciate that as well. But, that's a great – I love that. I'm just kind of visualizing that picture as you're painting it, you know, all of the medals. And, you know, my dad was in the 82nd Airborne and was a part of World War II, actually liberating a concentration camp. And then he was an MP in the Korean War as well. And so I have some of his medals that he was awarded in my little treasure chest. And that said, so I really appreciate that. Mike, were you a wrestling fan at all up there in Dayton, Ohio, growing up, or not really? Just out of curiosity?
5: Well, I had friends that did, you know what I mean? And I never got into it because I just never got into it. I was not that kind of guy, I guess. But I did, you did send me I did call in before and won a prize from you and signed that.
4: Oh, you
5: got a signed autograph from you. Yes, I have. And it said, Merry Christmas, Mike. So it was down.
4: Well, that's cool. Well, wonderful. Yeah.
5: And I gave that away to a bowling friend who was a huge time wrestling fan.
4: Okay.
5: And not a Christian, but I got to able to talk to him about it, you know, and a little seed put in there with a photo of you and gave it to him, you know, because I knew he was a huge wrestling fan, you know. It just, he always still has the Hulk Hogan shirts on and all that.
4: Oh, wow. Yeah, because I usually put a scripture on there. Normally I either have one printed on there or I'll write. My favorite scripture is Colossians 1:10.
5: I just don't remember it. I remember Merry Christmas on it, but you know.
4: Oh, that's cool though. That's cool. Yeah, yeah. Well, that's awesome. And what's some great memories with your dad having discussions with you about heaven? That's pretty cool.
5: Yeah, I always loved milkshakes. I just loved milkshakes. I said, Dad, will there be milkshakes in heaven? He goes, I think there'll be better food than that. So I don't remember that part.
4: you never know. You know, glorified body, you know, no suffering, you know. So maybe, you know, maybe, who knows, you know, marriage supper. I mean, the marriage feast, maybe they'll have some milkshakes at the marriage feast, you know.
5: Well, and he always liked hamburgers, but they were always like charcoal. I mean, he burned them to death. And I'm like, Dad, you don't know how to eat well. I mean, you know, you're going to go to heaven and you're going to have a charcoal hamburger. I remember that conversation.
4: He apparently liked them well done, Mike.
5: Well done. No, I mean, it's charcoal. I mean, just and mustard and onion on it. It was that's it.
4: Oh my gosh,
5: it was not bleeding at all. I mean, there was no juice to it. You know what I mean? It was like charcoal. It was
4: That's pretty funny. That's pretty funny. Yeah. Hey, Mike, let me ask you a question. Since I got you on the phone, we're talking about heaven, and you know, I know it's God's desire that none perish and go to hell, but you know, there's some who make that choice, reject God, unfortunately, and make that choice. He doesn't send anyone there. People make the choice. They're given a free will to make that choice. But if He wants us in heaven with Him. Here's a question, just a quick answer. I'm going to put you on the spot, Mike. Why do you think you're here on earth now?
5: To do God's will, to, you know, what is God's will? God's will to mankind is for none should perish, but all should have everlasting life. And that's, you know, by doing God's will, you know, just the other day, I woke up this morning. I said, God, use me today. And listeners, don't do that because He definitely will. And I went to Speedway. I just like hang out a little bit and get some coffee. And I talked to a guy. I says, you know, he burned himself with the coffee. And I hurried up and reached over and gave him some napkins. And he goes, man, that hurt. And we joined up a conversation. And the conversation, I said, hey, do you know where you're going to go when you die? And that's how the conversation of heaven, believe it or not, that's how that conversation happened. Happened. And we went back and forth, and I gave him some scripture, and he at the end just says, I'm going to be good because of me. I'm like, wow, you know, you're not going to be good because of you. The only way to get to heaven is through Jesus. And we talked about the Bible, and he didn't think it was real. He thinks people just wrote it, you know, so then that way we wouldn't be mean people and bad people. Men wrote it, so that's why there's the Bible, you know. And,
4: yeah, it's just a novel like any other book, right?
5: Right.
4: That somebody authored, although dozens and dozens authored it over a period of like 1500 years. I mean, when you start checking into good for you for planting some seeds, and you are right. Yeah. John 14:6, Jesus clearly said, I am the way, the truth, and the life, and nobody comes to the Father except through me. Right. Right. So that's the entrance, into eternity, into heaven is the surrendering of our heart, right?
5: Right. A surrendering of our heart. I mean, you know, you're really surrendering your life to Him. You know, it's really, you're giving up. Hey, God, take care of me. I'm giving my life to you. You know, that's real salvation there.
4: Well, and I like your answer on short notice. You know, why do you think you're on earth now? And to do God's will. You know, Mike, there's a lot of people out there that struggle with, you know, what is God's will for my life? But, you know, one could point to a number of different scriptures, you know, the Great Commission, right? Jesus said, go out into all the world and make disciples, right? That's
5: right,
4: a
5: right,
4: part of
5: right.
4: God's will for all of us. And of course, purpose, you know, everyone would like to know their purpose. Why am I here? What's my purpose? You know, why am I here on earth? And
5: Jonah was one of my favorite stories. I love that. Story. And, you know, obviously he didn't do exactly what God's will all the way through, but guess what he was doing? He was hearing God's voice. He was
4: right.
5: He was listening to Him, you know, and by learning to listen to God and hear His voice, my sheep hear His voice in the Bible, you know, then you'll know God's will. It's the stomach thing saying, go talk to that guy about God. You know, it's a little stomach thing in that umption that goes, that makes you go do that. You know what I mean? It's God's will for your life is following Him and listening to your spirit in you so you can go witness to someone.
4: Yeah.
5: Yeah. And say the right things at the right time. That's why I didn't really argue with him about too much, you know, because the Spirit of God told me not to, you know what I mean? Not to argue with him. I'm going to see him again, I'm sure. So,
4: well, and you planted some seeds, and, you know, one day, maybe as far as one of your rewards, we're talking about, you know, the Lord giving rewards for our purpose on earth, for our work on earth, you know, as we, you know, try to the best of our ability, right? We try to fulfill his will, learn what his will is, and then fulfill his will and purpose for our lives, right? So that's right. Awesome. That's awesome, Mike. Man, I appreciate you calling in today.
5: You're welcome. You know, a lot of people don't think about hell, you know, and eternity on fire, you know. I just wish, you know, that's it needs a little more brimstone and preaching about that. So maybe for the love of man, that you don't want to see someone perish forever, you know.
4: Yeah, absolutely. Well, thank you so much, Mike, up in Dayton, Ohio. We appreciate the conversation, the discussion today, and what great memories about your dad. That's awesome. Thank you. Until next time, stay tuned.
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8: 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So I'm not saying that we all have to move to an island to be happy. What the Bible is saying is this is a happiness that does not come from what you have. It comes from who you know. So be blessed today.
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9: Hi, I'm Johnny Erickson Tata. Remember Jacob who wrestled with God? He grappled with the Lord until God blessed him. The blessing, of course, came with a dislocated hip for Jacob, but that limp turned to strength. From then on out, Jacob, in his weakness, had to lean hard on the Lord for his power. To wrestle with God means holding fast to him in a very hard thing, claiming his promises and saying, help me, Jesus. And then 5 minutes later again, help me, please. Again, I cannot do this by myself. A trickle of grace will not do, Jesus. I need you to flood me with hope and help. You know, some Christians give up crying uncle. And if I'm describing you, please don't give up. God may be testing your faith to make it much stronger than you could possibly imagine. Today, 2 Corinthians chapter 12 is your anchor. Trust God that the blessing of his power through your weakness will come through.
4: All right, welcome back, welcome back. I had a little brain lapse there, not realizing we have one more segment left here before we sign off on True Talk Live. And so your host, Nikita Koloff, please forgive me for blanking out there. Hey, we got time. We do have time in this final segment. Let me see. I'd love to give away another 8x8. Hey, Wayne, Jacksonville, Florida, thank you for calling back in, giving us your address so we could send out that autographed photo for you. Hey, one more trivia question. Let's see if we can give one more away before we're out of time. What does the word epistle mean? What does the word epistle mean? Does it mean apostle, eternity, since we're talking about eternity, missionary, or letter? What does the word epistle mean? So call us at 866-348-7884. That's 866-34-TRUTH. And see if we can give another 8x10 autographed photo away. You know, Mike, in our last discussion, what a great memory, right, from up in Daytona. Dayton, Ohio. I'm just getting all tongue-tied today. Memories with his dad, right, and discussions about heaven. But, you know, Mike said, you know what, hell is real as well. And you know, we know that. The Bible is clear about that. Jesus talked a lot about it. And it's when you read in the book of Revelation, I don't know how much time you have spent there, but boy, is there some references to it there. And so certainly something to take note of, right? In fact, there's tons. Like I'm just even looking it up right now. There's tons of different scriptures that make references to that. Matthew 10:28. You know, if I look up Matthew 10:28, what's it say? If you look at Matthew 10:28, do not fear those who kill the body but cannot kill the soul. Rather, fear him who can destroy both soul and body in hell. Right? Matthew 25:46. And these will go away into eternal punishment. We're talking about eternity. You're going to spend eternity somewhere, one or two places, either heaven or hell, based on your decision, the choice you make, whether you accept Jesus. John 14:6, I am the way, the truth, and the life. Nobody comes to the Father except through me. There's not a thousand ways to heaven. There's not a thousand ways to God. And these will go away into eternal punishment, but the righteous into eternal life. Matthew 25:46. So much more. Revelation 21:8, but the cowardly, the unbelieving, the vile, the murderers, the sexually immoral, those who practice magic arts, the idolaters, and all liars, they'll be consigned to the fiery lake of burning sulfur, which is the second death. Revelation 21:8. There's a lot to say and a lot to consider, and there's no promise of tomorrow. I'll tell you a quick story. And again, call in. I'm just thinking, call in 866-348-7884, 866-34-TRUTH. If you know what the word epistle means, if you know what that word means, I'd love to give away one more autographed photo. I'm reminded of recently I was doing a men's breakfast, a man-up breakfast, at a friend's church, actually Village Chapel there in Kannapolis, North Carolina. Dear friend, Pastor Jeff James. And my friend Rocky was there that Saturday, and he had invited several people, he told me, and unfortunately they all backed out on him. We know that happens, right? Sometimes men struggle with commitment. And but he came. He said, I want to come and support you. So he came, and at the end of the breakfast, he bought one of my biographies, Nikita, A Tale of the Ring and Redemption. And so I was just finishing up, talking to people, packing up. I actually jumped in my car and backing out of my parking space, and Rocky comes up, raps on my window, and I'm like, and it's been a while, you know, from the time he left till the time I'm leaving. And I'm like, you're back. What's going on? He goes, man, he goes, your message prompted me to run across town, and a good friend of mine, I had to ask him that if he died today, would he go to heaven or would he go to hell? I had to know. He's a good friend, dear friend of mine. And he says, and I gave him your book. I gave him your book to read, your life

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1: It's Crazy Money Day. Hi, I'm Chuck Bentley with My Money Life from Crown. French artist Marcel Duchamp stretched the definition of art. In his book, Money GPT, James Rickards tells how Duchamp tried to finance his gambling efforts. He created a bond certificate with his face photographed in shaving foam and superimposed on a roulette wheel. It mimicked a financial instrument of that day. The face value was 500 francs, with an issue date of November 1924. Duchamp sold only 14, with a promised interest rate of 20%. He needed to sell 30 bonds to raise 15,000 francs. As you can imagine, the entire system failed. However, in 2010, Duchamp's Monte Carlo bond number 1 sold at an art auction for over $1 million. It had appreciated 36,000%. That's crazy. Even crazier is the fact that people originally bought bonds without proven results. 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Well, that still happens today. We're drawn to ideas that sound innovative, exciting, or even genius. 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When investing God's money, we must research well, seek wise counsel, and trust in His Word. We're excited to invite you to join us in Knoxville, Tennessee, this September 10th through the 12th. We want to celebrate all that God has done through Crown over the last 50 years. Learn more at crown.org/50years.
2: How about being in a photo that will change history? Hi, this is Dave Zanotti. Let's talk about it today on the public square. Whatever happens on the 4th of July, wherever you are, I hope you have the opportunity to do something good for our country. It may start with simply praying for America, and that's important. It may rise you up to coming to a meeting or being involved in some kind of communications or some sort of an event. Here's one you're invited to right now. All across the nation, people are coming in to Valley City, Ohio, to be a part of the dedication or the groundbreaking, I should say, of a piece of ground on our campus that will become the site of Declaration Hall, a tribute to the Declaration of Independence that will be a living, active, moving production center, gathering hall, and library gallery museum that will take the message of the Declaration into the next generation and all forms of creative media and educational opportunities. It's something we've been talking about for years, and we decided this would be the year to break the ground, and you can come and join us. There'll be food, there'll be music, people are coming in, buses of entertainers are coming in from Washington, D.C., from Nashville, Tennessee, all over the place. It's going to be a blast, and it's something that you'll take a photo of that you'll remember for a lifetime. And I'd like to believe that when this building is completely constructed, we're hoping 2 years, debt-free, as that's the pattern we've always had in the past because of wonderful people like you. Someday you'll come back to an event there and you'll take out your phone and say, I was here when this was just a pile of dirt in the ground and I helped make it happen. Wouldn't that be exciting? I hope in my lifetime I get to greet many, many people at Declaration Hall and shake their hands and say, thank you. I'm glad you're here. Welcome home to the place where the ideas of America still reign, the Declaration of Independence at Declaration Hall. I'm Dave Zanotti. This is the Public Square. Thank you for your support. And thanks for listening.
3: Ladies and gentlemen, what would you say about a man who was married, but he was only married when he was at home? He wasn't married when he was at work. He wasn't married when he was online. He wasn't married when he was out with his buddies. He was only married when he was at home.

0: You would say, well, this man is not really committed to marriage then. He's trying to do something to his wife that he shouldn't be doing. He's not really devoted to her, obviously. Well, ladies and gentlemen, why do we as Christians think we just need to be Christians, maybe just in church, maybe at home, but we're not going to be Christians at work. We're not going to be Christians online. We're not going to be Christians in the voting booth. We're not going to be Christians out there in our community. We're only going to be Christians at church and at home. Would that be a real devotion to Jesus? I mean, what area of your life should not be run by Jesus and the apostles? Or what area of your life should you not follow Jesus and the apostles? That's what we're going to talk about today with a brand new friend of mine who I've seen on so many podcasts, and I just admire the guy so much because he's a leader among men. He is the great Josh, not McPherson. There's no fear in McPherson. He is the great Josh McPherson, all the way from the middle of Washington State, ladies and gentlemen. Where he has this huge church. Josh, you're not supposed to have a huge church in the middle of Washington State. What's going on? How did this happen? Who are you?
1: I love you, Frank. I've never met anybody like you, bro. This is fun. What was your question? I loved your introduction.
0: I want to know how you are a pastor, an evangelical, Bible-believing, the Bible's inerrant pastor.
1: Yes.
0: With a big church in the middle of the People's Republic of Washington. You're in some town in the middle of Washington. I can't pronounce the name. It's an Indian name. What is the town?
1: Wenatchee.
0: You're like 2.5 hours east of Seattle, right?
1: Yep. Not nearly far enough.
0: Now,
1: we're one gas tank away from the crazies. So we got to stay awake and stay alert.
0: Stay awake and stay alert. Now, tell me, how did this come to be that you are essentially a mega church pastor in a non-mega church state? What happened?
1: Yeah, crazy story of God's grace. Lots of different ways I can answer that. But I was born to the two most remarkable people on the planet, and they happen to be my mom and my dad. I was reading a biography of the Wright brothers, and someone asked them, what would you tell someone if they wanted to follow in the path of your success? And the oldest Wright brother said, well, you need to be born. And then he named his hometown. He said, and then you would need to be born too. And then he named his mom and dad. And basically what he was saying was he took no credit for his life because of the providential grace of God in his life. So when I look at where I'm at, it starts with my mom and dad, my heroes, the greatest people I know. I want to be like my dad when I grow up. And there's no one on the planet like my mom.
0: Wow.
1: She's just a remarkable woman. How they have loved me, shepherded me, discipled me, embraced my wife, discipled us, launched us. It's just remarkable. So I was born to Greg and Candy McPherson, huge heart for marriage and family and men. And I was born in Wenatchee, Washington, and I am by nature a homebody. I live just a few miles from where I was born. I have no interest in ever moving. And most of the guys I know who pastor churches are on their second, third, fourth, or fifth church, and they're multiple towns away from where they were born. I am living, I am building my family, and I'm growing my church in the town I was born in. I love my hometown. And I'm a homebody, didn't want to move. I think Washington's the greatest state in the union. Hunt, fish, hike, boat, be outdoors, chop firewood, experience, you know, agriculture, farm country, farm life. And so about 20 years ago, we thought we'd plant a church, and it started very humbly in a living room with some folks with a vision for calling men to step up and lead and calling families to take seriously their responsibility to shepherd children and launch them into the world with their hair on fire for Jesus' sake, and a vision for what it would look like if we had a church built around unapologetic proclamation of the good news of the gospel, where we actually believe it's good news. So many guys apologize for it like it's not good news. I mean, I literally hear pastors say things like, Frank, you know, I really wish I didn't say this. And they're apologizing for what God has declared to be good, true, and beautiful. And so an unapologetic pulpit, strong men, flourishing women, happy children, prioritized household in the context underneath the jurisdiction of the church, boldly, courageously, unapologetically, without hesitation or fear, engaging the culture, like what would happen? And so we were just growing about 100 a year, pretty modest. And then COVID hit and the whole world changed. Our state went crazy. Our governor lost his mind. He declared a state of emergency, took over all executive powers, took power away from the legislative branch, basically pretended there wasn't a judicial branch. All the judges were in his pocket anyways, and started legislating from press conferences every Friday about what businesses could and couldn't do, what families could and couldn't do, what churches could and couldn't do, what individuals could and couldn't do. It was a gross misdemeanor for over almost 5 months to leave your home for reasons other than shopping or getting an abortion. Mm. And so, bro, it just woke me up. I'm like, what in the world is going on? And the most disappointing thing for me, Frank, was not evil men who acted wickedly. It was Christians who acted cowardly.
0: Yes.
1: And by and large, pastors rolled over. And by and large, pastors, just quoting Romans 13, wildly out of context, said, whatever the government says, we're going to do. And I'm like, the government just said to close your church. The government just said that you can't sing on a Sunday. Simultaneously, the Seahawks are still playing and 50,000 people are cheering their favorite player. And abortion clinics are open and liquor stores are open and strip clubs are open, but churches are closed and small businesses are closed. Furthermore, the small mom and pop brick and mortar businesses were forcibly closed, but box stores stayed open. Costco had a banner quarter after quarter. And so it just began opening my eyes to the fact that the church had been unengaged publicly and politically, so that when tragedy struck, we had no voice and no authority. And so we appealed to the governor. We appealed to business owners. We wrote letters. We tried to meet with him. He wouldn't meet with us. And so we finally ended up taking a legal route. We sued the governor because we want to make very clear that we're not scofflaws, Frank. We believe in the rule of law. And so we're going to use the levers afforded us by our constitution to entreat our government to cease and desist their tyrannical legislation and rule. Because, you know, and this is why I learned during COVID, and I'm all over the map, so interrupt me whenever you want. What separates third world countries from first world countries is consistent application of rule of law. Mm. The reason businesses don't invest in African nations is because they don't know who's going to be in power next week.
0: Right.
1: They don't know who's going to take and what rules will change. And so we essentially became a third world country in Washington because the rule of law was being declared as executive order and it was changing every week. Literally every Friday, he would have a press conference, our governor, and he would change the quote unquote rule of law. So we decided to acknowledge that he was an illegitimate governor who had illegal and illegitimately taken control of away from local politics and local elected officials. And so we legally rejected his authority. We legally sued him for the right. Our lawsuit wasn't built around COVID at all. Our lawsuit was built around local politics. Give our local elected officials the right to make decisions about who elected them in office. Don't centralize power in Olympia and then control the whole state. So 42 people on a class action lawsuit. We got to the very last ruling and just lost by a hair's breadth. It was one volunteer attorney fighting six state-funded, tax-funded attorneys. And we had a local health district director who wrote us a letter saying that he would step up. And the day of court, he didn't show. And so they couldn't rule in our favor because he wasn't there. Long story short, that woke us up. We doubled that year and haven't looked back. And so what I found was, you asked, how have we grown? What I found was, I always said I never wanted to grow the church by rearranging already found sheep in already established pens. Mm-hmm. I wanted to find new sheep, lost sheep, reach the lost, preach the gospel. I hear make disciples as an evangelistic call. We got to go reach the lost, right? And so my philosophy changed during COVID. Because during COVID, I realized many sheep had been abandoned by their shepherds. They had not been fed. They were not being led. And so we decided to open our pen, and bro, they all came.
0: And it's amazing what's going on now. And we have so much more with Pastor Josh McPherson, all the way from the middle of Washington State. And you're not going to believe what he's up to this Father's Day. We're going to unpack that. We're also going to talk about that little analogy I gave about marriage right after the break. Don't go anywhere. You're listening to I Don't Have Enough Faith to Be an Atheist with me, Frank Turek, back in just a couple of minutes.
2: I'm Ruth Kramer with Mission Network News. In Eastern Democratic Republic of the Congo, entire Christian communities are running into the jungle. More than 80 Christians were killed in a series of Islamist attacks earlier this month. Greg Kelly with Unknown Nation says,
3: it is chilling, that's for sure. And really, I think a lot of this is shocking in the location that it's coming from, because the Congo, despite all of its challenges, and difficulties for now decades, has largely been known as the most Christian country in the entire continent of Africa. More Christians living there than almost anywhere in the world.
2: The extremist group claiming the attacks has a dire message for people of the cross. Convert, be subjugated, or die. Pray for the faith of the persecuted church. And new findings from Barna Research show that 48% of practicing Christians trust their spiritual growth to artificial intelligence. One in three U.S. adults says AI is just as reliable as a pastor for guidance. Greg Yoder of Keys for Kids Ministry says,
4: AI should not be used as a guide to help you in your spiritual walk with Christ. You cannot get spiritually fed without reading your Bible and praying to Christ, praying to God.
2: That's not to say that AI doesn't have a place in spiritual development or ministry. Yoder says the key is to view AI as a tool, not as a final solution. Keys for Kids Ministries will continue helping kids, teens, and families know Jesus and grow in their faith.
4: And if AI can help us accomplish that without replacing people and the Holy Spirit and the gospel, we will probably use it.
2: Thanks for listening to Mission Network News, a service of One Way Ministries. 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I'm Ruth Kramer.
0: Ladies and gentlemen, should Christians be Christians in every area of life, or just when they're at church, or just when they're at home? Shouldn't they be Christians online? Shouldn't they be Christians at work? Shouldn't they be Christians in their community? Shouldn't they be Christians in the voting booth? Shouldn't they follow Jesus and the apostles wherever they are, in whatever they're doing? The answer is, of course, yes. And my newfound friend, Josh McPherson, is with us, pastor of Grace City Church in Wenatchee. Did I get that right, Josh?
1: Nailed it.
0: Wenatchee, Washington. And he is doing some amazing things to advance the kingdom, including being involved politically. Josh, you're not supposed to be involved in politics. Christians are supposed to stay out of politics. We're only supposed to be married when we're at home, Josh. What do you say to all this?
1: It's a brilliant analogy, and I couldn't agree with it more. The reality that Christians need to wake up to, Frank, is you can choose not to be involved in politics if you want. Politics is going to be involved with you. Mm. And sooner or later, you're going to have a crisis of conscience where you are forced to make a decision, bow to the politics demanding allegiance or stand against the politics because of your allegiance to Jesus. And so my knowledge of history tells me that whenever the church pulls back and disengages, the vacuum they create is filled with the unrighteous and filled with wickedness and evil. And when the Bible says, when the unrighteous rule, the innocent people groan.
0: They groan.
1: When righteousness rules, the righteous rejoice. Mm-hmm. And so I am increasingly viewing politics. And I think this is what your dear friend Charlie was so crystal clear on. Mm. And he was helping a generation understand that one of the most profound ways you can love your neighbor is to be involved in this experiment in freedom we call the United States of America.
0: Yes.
1: There is so much poor exegesis when it comes to the Bible and applying it to Christians involved in politics, not recognizing that the political structure of the day that the biblical authors were living in and writing in is so categorically different from where we are at today. We are in a constitutional republic founded largely on biblical concepts and ideas and principles. And in that republic, we've been given both the privilege and responsibility and mandate to be engaged and be involved, which means if we don't like what's happening, if we don't like who's in power, we have no one to blame but ourselves because we've been given and afforded the opportunity to make change. And if the church steps away from the public square, I see it akin to the church ceasing to be the salt. When the church pulls away from public dialogue, when the church pulls away from public policy, when the church pulls away from public office, we're taking our salt shakers and we're going home. Jesus said the church is to be the salt of the earth. And so for me, it's I'm getting older, right? I'm 46 and I'm realizing I'm in a very, very dark blue state. And I'm realizing that if I don't get involved politically, there's no hope for the church because there's no future for families and all the strong men leave, all the youth are gone, the churches die, the state takes the place of God, and everyone suffers. So it's, for me, it's all connected.
0: And I always ask people, back in the 1800s, the mid 1800s, should Christians have gotten involved politically to outlaw slavery? And I've never had a Christian say, no, they shouldn't have done that. They'll say, well, of course we should outlaw slavery. Welcome to politics, ladies and gentlemen. If Christians are going to love their neighbors, they have to ensure that laws are put in place that protect their neighbors from evil. That's what you're supposed to do as a government, is punish wrongdoers. And unfortunately, in modern times, our government has punished people doing right things, righteous people. And for those of you that are just tuning in, we're talking to Josh McPherson, who is the pastor of Grace City Church up in Washington State. And Josh, you in recent months have been in the White House on at least 11 occasions. You talked to President Trump yourself about certain issues. How has this come about, and what kind of influence do you think you and other pastors are having in the policies that the current administration is getting behind?
1: It's just a ton of grace. There are a lot of remarkable people in the White House working for the good of our nation. And it began with Paula White and the White House Faith Office. And many people don't understand what Trump has done in establishing the White House Faith Office. It's an historic office, in appointing Paula White as the director of it, and then pulling the White House Faith Office into the West Wing. Essentially, what that's done is it's given influence because of proximity. So for people who don't know, the executive office building at the on the White House grounds there is where the executive hosts all of their employees. It's this Secret Service, and it's the First Lady's team. It's where everyone does all the work. Mm-hmm. The West Wing is very small, very high value real estate. It's very limited. It's limited mostly to folks in the Situation Room and folks who are cabinet members and secretaries, things like that. This is all common civic knowledge here. When President Trump pulled the White House Faith Office into the West Wing, he was essentially saying, proximity is power. I want you here. I want you speaking in everything we're doing. Pastor Paula White is a senior advisor to the president. What people may not know is President Trump has a huge heart for religious freedom, for religious liberty, for the church, and for pastors. He always has. And his three priorities are bringing religion back. He calls it bringing religion back to America: faith, family, and opportunity. He wants families to be strong, churches to thrive, and for people to have the same opportunities that he was afforded as a young man to build wealth and to build culture and to be fruitful and multiply. And so in doing so, he has charged the White House Faith Office with rooting out any discrimination they see in our nation institutionally, and then codifying into law those laws that will protect Christianity in particular, but religious freedoms in general for our nation. And when I've been at the White House and had afforded the opportunity to listen to high-ranking administration officials talk of what they uncovered during the Biden-Obama years, it was egregious, Frank, egregious, the kind of discrimination that was being intentionally wielded against Christianity and Christians, from Christian colleges to Christian leaders to Christian nonprofits. So they've been uncovering that and then trying to undo that and then to codify it into law, really those values that are at the foundation of our nation, allowing people to express freely their religion. And of course, we believe that America is a Christian nation, distinctly Christian nation, that had branches of Judaism and Catholicism grafted into it. But the foundation is distinctly Christian. And I believe President Trump understands that and is working toward that. And so he's invited pastors to be at the table. And I don't want to misrepresent anybody here. I'm not like an advisor to the president. We've had two conversations in the Oval Office, and they were fairly brief, where I just got to encourage him, share some things with him. He's not like calling me asking for advice on the day to day. But what I see him doing is inviting pastors to the White House, not for photo ops, but he's asking, what are you seeing? What are you hearing? What could I do to help? What do you need? What's going on in America? What could I do to help you do your job better? And for the first time, he's a politician in a position of power that I have seen objectively take clear steps to shrink the size of government so as to expand the influence of the private sector. Because when all the money is going to government programs, guess who has no money left to do their job? The church. And so he's trying to funnel resources back into the church to take the government out of the equation, to let the church be the church, which I deeply appreciate.
0: Now, I know that some people listening will go, Paula White, isn't she a prosperity gospel person? Okay, yeah, we might not agree. And I know you don't necessarily agree with every theological position somebody might hold, but that doesn't mean you couldn't work with them on these domestic policy issues, correct?
1: Yeah, absolutely. And I've actually had quite a few private conversations with Paula, and just an opportunity to clarify here. She has a great disdain for the prosperity gospel. Okay. And there are things that have been said and done that she has said that have been taken and twisted, blah, blah, blah. Also say, I have a deep admiration for Paula and I appreciate her. And one of the things, Frank, that won me over was her relentless work ethic for religious freedom and liberty, even fighting for those people who hate her, run her down, malign her online. She loves them. She responds in grace and forgiveness. And she's like, that's okay. I've done lots of crazy things in my life. She's not proud of a lot of her story. She shares it openly, lots of hard things there. And she's still working for them, which I find admirable. But yeah, I mean, having said that, I don't even agree with myself half the time. And so, so what I see in her is someone who loves our nation, who loves Jesus genuinely, who I believe providentially has been put in Donald Trump's life to serve him, pastor him, speak life into him. And so I see her as a great gatekeeper, and her heart, I'll put it this way. DC runs on power, and power comes through relationships. And what I've learned in my short time there is very few people give those relationships away. That's how they keep power. Paul is just the opposite. She gives those relationships away. Here's a cell phone number. Here's a relationship. Here's a contact. Call them, reach out to them. She'll make connections with me of people in high positions of influence. And then she steps out of the equation so we can connect and run. She's trying to actually get things done and produce results for the American people that gave President Trump this mandate. And that leaves me with a high measure of respect for her compared to the guy who blogs and criticizes but never actually does anything.
0: Right. Ladies and gentlemen, the political tent is much bigger than our maybe theological tent is when it comes to our church.
1: That's
0: because, first of all, evangelicals don't have the political power to completely do everything we think ought to be done. We're going to have to liaison with people that don't agree with us on every issue in order for the greater good. That's what politics is supposed to be about.
1: Correct.
0: Seeking the greater good. Now, I know the Biden administration was actually harassing and even prosecuting pro-lifers who are praying outside of abortion clinics. I know pro-life homes have been raided in the middle of the night. And some of those people that were in prison, literally in prison under the Biden administration, President Trump pardoned, correct?
1: That's exactly right. There, when President Trump was elected in office, there were people in prison in America who were put there because they went to pray outside an abortion clinic. It's hard to wrap your mind around, but that was reality. He pardoned them. He set them free. Hundreds of millions of tax-funded dollars going to Planned Parenthood that President Trump canceled, redirecting to family-friendly fatherhood initiatives. Grand Canyon University, Liberty University were under lawfare to the tunes of tens of millions of dollars. So hundreds of millions of taxpayers' dollars going to woke institutions and colleges. Conversely, the two most prominent Christian colleges maybe in our country under lawfare from the DOJ, under millions of dollars of fines. The corruption just went on and on and on and on and on. All this is being uncovered, and it wasn't by accident. It was intentional lawfare against Christians, churches, nonprofits to mute their voice, to cripple them. People wonder where did Black Lives Matter come from? It came because it was funded by hundreds of millions of taxpayers' dollars, while simultaneously Christian organizations were being starved to death.
0: A lot more with Pastor Josh McPherson, all the way from the People's Republic of Washington. And there is an event coming up there on Father's Day that you're going to want to hear about. Josh is really stepping out to do this. It could be as many as 20,000 people there. We'll talk more about it after the break. Don't go anywhere. You're listening to I Don't Have Enough Faith to Be an Atheist on the American Family Radio Network and other stations around the country. I'm Frank Turek, back right after the break.
5: This is the Middle East Report, your connection to truthful reporting on Israel and the Middle East. There's a lot of deceptive news out there when it comes to Israel and what's happening in the Middle East. We break through all the lies and deceptions to bring you the truth of what's actually happening on the ground. And of course, we connect you to the people, places, and the land of Israel. Our guest today is Eric Stackelbeck. He is the host of the weeknight program Stackelbeck Tonight on the Trinity Broadcasting Network. We talked about a lot of things, but we also talked about how can we understand what's happening in the Middle East.
6: You can't understand or really make sense of what's happening in the world, in particular the Middle East, the most prophetic region on earth, if you don't know the Bible. At the end of the day, if you don't have the biblical foundation, you won't really cut deeper to the heart of the matter. Pray for the peace of Jerusalem, of course. I'm so impressed by President Trump's team, Marco Rubio in particular, the Secretary of State. And he said, look, Judeo-Christian Western civilization is under assault right now. And Europe, we want you to join us in preserving our civilization. Turn from the woke madness and the mass Muslim migration you've been welcoming into your countries. Come back to sanity. I see Israel, John, as the first line of defense for Western civilization in the belly of the beast in the Middle East. And America is really the last line of defense for Western civilization. And if the lights go out in America, the lights go out on the West. Because Europe, Canada, Australia right now in dire straits, I think a large part of that is dealing with this Iranian threat. I truly do, because they've been the fount of all Middle East terrorism, essentially, for decades. If you knock out that regime, destroy its proxy network, let's see what happens after that. It opens up a lot of possibilities. It sends a message to Russia, China, North Korea, the world's worst actors, that the leader of the free world is back. It's unfolding. I'd be shocked if President Trump passes up this opportunity and agrees to a terrible deal with the Iranian regime, which would be Barack Obama 2.0. I don't see him doing that.
7: Well, let me turn to Gaza right now. I'm not going to call it a peace plan that Trump has done. It's a ceasefire, because I don't know how you can have peace with a terrorist demonic entity. You can't. We're supposed to be in the second phase where Hamas is supposed to disarm. They've said over and over, they're not going to disarm. They're still coming out of the tunnels. There's like 300 miles of tunnels still there, demonic tunnels there, where they're just coming out of them and still trying to do bad things to Israel and the soldiers there. So there's a lot going on there. And you got the Board of Peace, and you know, you've got Turkey, who houses Hamas leaders, and they want to come in and get troops in Israel. Your thoughts on what's going on with that Gaza ceasefire?
6: Yeah, I think number one, you correctly identified Hamas as a demonic death cult. John, these are modern day Nazis. It's a demonic death cult. Number two, you also rightly bring up Turkey. I am very concerned about Turkey. And we talk about the collapse, God willing, of this Iranian axis. Turkey is angling to fill the void and become the new radical Islamist power broker in the region. Turkey's got the muscle and the military might. Qatar has the cash. And their Muslim Brotherhood entities, those two nations, and they're working together. So that's a major, major concern I have. You cannot let Turkey in Gaza at Israel's doorstep. Turkey's leader, Erdogan, he's Muslim Brotherhood. He's an Islamist. He wears a suit and tie, but he is an Islamist. He covets Jerusalem. He's viciously anti-Israel, so you cannot let him have a foothold in Gaza. And by the way, Turkey just opened a mosque in Gaza. So they're building mosques in Gaza now. So they are one to be concerned about. And John, look, they're the second largest military in NATO. Strong Navy, strong military. They will be a problem for Israel down the road, Turkey, whether Erdogan's a leader or not. Unfortunately, John, I think Hamas will not disarm, because then they wouldn't be Hamas. This is what they live to do. They're a death cult. It's all they know. Israel, I think the IDF, will have to go back into Gaza and forcibly disarm Hamas for any sort of peace plan to advance. I think that's where we're at.
7: You can catch Eric Stackelbeck on the Trinity Broadcasting Network and also YouTube with the Watchman Newscast and a lot of other different ways as Eric keeps you informed of what's happening there in the Middle East. That's the Middle East Report. I'm John Riley. Get a podcast of the show at AFR.net or wherever you get your podcast. We are on all the major podcast platforms. I'm John Riley.
0: You know, friends, sometimes I have people write me and saying, oh, your show talks about politics. I'm out. Maybe you could be a little patient, because we think that politics matters. Theology matters. We think everything matters. We think Christians ought to be involved in every area of life, including politics. Before we talk a little bit more about that, I want to mention that this Sunday, Lord willing, that's going to be April 12th, I'll be in New York City. Forget about it. I'll be with my friend David Engelhart and his church. That's called King's Church. It's somewhere around 31st Street on the west side, around 8th. Anyway, the details are in are on our website, crossexamine.org. I'll be speaking at the Sunday morning services there. Then the next day, Regent University, the Make Heaven Crowded Tour. I'll be there with the great TPUSA folks. Continue to pray for TPUSA and Erica. If you haven't seen my visit back to the Utah Valley University where Charlie was murdered, it's on our YouTube channel. We both have the entire event on the YouTube channel and also the questions isolated. It's getting a lot of attention. Thanks for your prayers for that, by the way. Then I want to point out that the following week, Lord willing, that's going to be April 21st to 23rd. I'll be at the Faith Forward Pastor Summit. That's through TPUSA. It's in Grapevine, Texas, right near the DFW airport. The following week after that, we're going to be at the University of Tennessee on the 30th of April. Oh, I forgot to tell you, on the 27th of April, we'll be right here in Charlotte with Rob Schneider, the great Rob Schneider. We're going to be at Freedom House Church in Cornelius. That's going to be packed out. It's going to be at 7:30. But if you're not in the Charlotte area, you can actually watch it streaming live on our YouTube channel. And then we're going to be University of New Mexico on the 5th of May and Calvary Church in Albuquerque with my friend Skip Heitzik on the 6th of May. Much more on our website there. Check all that out. Also, if you're going to sign up for online CAA, we may only have one or two seats left. You might want to go to crossexamined.org right now and click on online courses. You'll see it there. Let me go back to my friend, the great Josh McPherson. There's no fear in McPherson. Here he is, ladies and gentlemen. Hey, we got to unpack a few things because there's always objections when Christians say or when anyone says, you know, Christians ought to be involved politically in all this. Josh, tell us, first of all, the difference between, say, a theocracy and a constitutional republic that we have here.
1: Well, you should. You just gave me a great definition off the air.
0: What did I say?
1: How would you define it?
0: Well,
1: you were talking about...
0: Okay, a theocracy.
1: I thought it was really good.
0: A theocracy is when you're imposing religious rites and rituals that aren't part of the natural law. Like Sharia law would be a theocracy. You know, yes. The Muslims want to put Sharia law in place. They want to take away natural rights that we all have: freedom of religion, freedom of speech, correct, freedom of assembly, correct, those kind of things. And they want to impose. They want to take those away, and then they want to impose their own religious rites and rituals, like women can't, you know, leave the home without a man, and they're totally subservient to a man, and they got to wear the hijab and all this. Those are religious rites and rituals that are not part of the natural law. All laws legislate morality. The only question is, where do you get your moral standard from? And maybe you could speak to that. Maybe you could speak to where we get our moral standard from.
1: Well, we were joking offline. I think I'm becoming more of a theocratist by the day. and we know what I mean when I say that. But part of what I say that is when we make the statement, natural law or moral law, we have to ask the question, says who?
0: Yeah.
1: And where does it come from? And so what we're saying is fundamentally, it's either theocracy or it's demons. Because it's from God's word that we come to understand there is such a thing as natural law, that there is such a thing as a moral law. If we take away God's word, then who's to say what the Islamists are enforcing on people all around the world is wrong? And so when I look at Islam is a religion of imposition, convert or die. Christianity is a religion of invitation. All are welcome who would repent of their sins. And there is room in that understanding for, I believe, a nation to exercise a moral rule of law that aligns with the word of God. And so when Christians say that Christians shouldn't be involved politically or that it's not biblical at all, they just haven't read the Bible, or at least with the right lens. One of the main meta narratives of the entire Bible, I believe, Frank, is the story of God clashing with governments.
0: Oh, yeah.
1: Governments have one choice: either submit to the rule of God or become the rule of God themselves. There's no middle ground. And so when Paul writes in Romans 13 and outlines the very limited scope of government, he's laying out, I believe, kind of like a Kuiperian jurisdictional understanding of humanity in terms of responsibilities and authority God gives to individuals, families, the church, and the state. When Paul is laying out that out in Romans 13, he says that their job is to reward good and punish evil. Well, right there, we're into a moral conversation. Who gets to define what is good and what is evil? And so you can't even have a functioning, legitimate government unless you have some form of theocracy that identifies God as the source of all truth and God as the starting place for all reality and God's word as the foundation that we're called to build our lives on. And so you can't have a functioning government unless they have a source to call balls and strikes on what's right and wrong. And so you look at the Bible, there's an entire book in the Old Testament, Frank, that is designed to set up a government that functions under the reign of God, Deuteronomy. Mm. And so to say that Christianity shouldn't be political or the Bible isn't political is just a very narrow, a very modern, I would say, modern, narrow, naive reading of the Bible and application of Christianity.
0: Yeah, let me draw one caveat or put one caveat on that. Jefferson and our founders founded the country on the moral law, but they were informed on the moral law from Scripture because they, in their writings, quoted Deuteronomy more than any other section of any book, not just the Bible. What we're saying here is you don't have to be a Christian to be an American. And Christianity was put in place, or let me put it another way, Christianity described what our country was built upon, but it didn't prescribe that you had to be a Christian in order to be an American. And the First Amendment gives freedom of religion, but it doesn't give one religion the freedom of religion to take away everyone's else right to freedom of religion. And that's what Islam wants to do. It's not a self-defeating amendment, in other words. And so Christianity provides the freedoms that no other world religion would do. Islam is not going to give it to you. Hinduism, they got a caste system. Atheism's not going to do it. They don't have the theo, as you said. They don't have a grounding like we have here. We hold these truths to be self-evident. I think that people too often don't make the proper distinctions, and they think that what we're trying to do as Christians is say impose every aspect of the Old Testament law on people, including all the penalties. And that's not what I'm advocating. That's not what you're advocating, correct?
1: No, that's just people who haven't read the Bible and understand the nature of the Old and New Covenants. And so when they pull out the gotcha verse from Leviticus, it's a very simplistic, naive, it's a disingenuous reading of the Bible that's not taking the Bible on its own terms, in terms of how of the totality of the teaching of Christ. And I will add a caveat to your caveat or just continue to clarify this for people. You don't have to be a Christian to be an American. And so that's very, so being an American does not make you a Christian.
0: Right.
1: That's very important to say. And I will say, I do believe the founders did not think the government they set up would work for anything other than a moral people.
0: True. They said that. That's what John Adams said. Our Constitution is inadequate for anything other than a moral and religious people. Yeah,
1: that's right. Mm-hmm. And so it is the moral constraint and the moral clarity that Christianity brings that allows people to enjoy freedom. Without that, it will always devolve into tribalism and chaos, or it will centralize into globalism and elitism. So the unique contribution of Christianity is that it teaches us fundamental truths about humanity and the world we live in. Mm. The world we live in is stained by sin. Humanity is not to be trusted, left to its own devices, because ultimate power corrupts ultimately. And so I think it was C.S. Lewis that said he believes in a democracy because he believes in the Bible, and that no one man can be trusted with ultimate power in this fallen state. And so you have to create this three-branch check and balance system to keep men in check, and then to give a voice to the people, which is what makes the Electoral College so brilliant.
0: Yes.
1: And it has worked for 250 years.
0: That's right.
1: But I will say this as well. We both know that the best, most efficient form of government would be power centralized in one man who was ultimately trustworthy.
0: I haven't found that guy yet.
1: That's right. Thanks be to God, heaven won't be a constitutional republic. Heaven will be a monarchy, right? Where the one perfect king will rule authoritatively and perfectly over his people, and there will be joy in the land forever. That's going to be a good day. Until then, we work with our constitutional republic.
0: By the way, anyone listening to us right now, if you're thinking, oh no, that's immoral to impose anything Christian on people, where are you getting that moral standard from? That's a moral standard right there. If you're saying it's wrong to impose morality, you're imposing a morality right then and there. And when people say don't impose your morality on me, I often say, first of all, why not? Would that be immoral? I mean, where are you coming up with that standard? You're imposing your morality on me right now. And then secondly, these aren't my morals. I didn't make up the fact that murder's wrong, that abortion's wrong, that mutilating children is wrong, that men were made for women and women were made for men. I didn't make any of this stuff up. It's not my morality. It's not your morality. It happens to be the morality, the one Jefferson said was self-evident. Go ahead, Josh.
1: No, I couldn't agree more. And I think that pastors need to understand that point you're saying right there, Frank, and Christians do as well, is there is an intrinsic Christian, a self-righteous Christian is an oxymoronic Christian. Mm-hmm. Now, they exist and Jesus confronted them and mocked them relentlessly. But if you understand the nature of Christianity, it inherently cultivates a kind of deep humility in you, because to become a Christian is to fundamentally acknowledge I suck. I'm a sinner.
0: That's right.
1: I failed. Uh-huh. I don't have what it takes. I need to be full scale rescued and saved. And so to get into the Christian life is a deep acknowledgement of humility through repentance. And then that doesn't get us in the door and we leave it. We should be growing in our humility as our recognition of all that God has done for us in Christ, all he has rescued and saved us from, all he has, will, and continue to forgive us from. And so this isn't to be a smarmy, self-righteous Christian. Our way is better. To your point exactly, it is the arrogant, narcissistic worldview that considers themselves and their perspective as seeing all things, knowing all things, having taken in all the information for all time and amalgamated it in a perfect worldview and now enforcing it on others. That's the height of arrogance. Christianity says, I don't think I'm that smart, and so I'm submitting my will to a time-tested and timely word that is eternal, given to us by a God outside of time that I'm submitting to. That's the authority of Christianity. Not that we show up with our own ideas,
0: right,
1: but that we show up proclaiming his truth.
0: Well said, well said. Josh McPherson, there's no fear in McPherson, ladies and gentlemen, as you can tell. And you're probably thinking, but wait a minute, Frank. There are other distinctions that you're not making here. And like one of them, why has the church gotten so political in recent years? Isn't that wrong? We're going to cover that right after the break. And then this amazing conference coming up on Father's Day you're not going to want to miss. Don't go anywhere. You're listening to I Don't Have Enough Faith to Be an Atheist. Back after the break.
8: 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Richard Wurmbrand was no stranger to a jail cell. In his homeland of Romania, he was twice imprisoned for his faith in Christ. In 1964, Richard was released from prison for good. With the help of missionary organizations, Richard and Sabina brought their story to the West. In 1966, Richard testified before the U.S. Senate's Internal Security Subcommittee. During his testimony, he took off his shirt to reveal the physical scars of his imprisonment, saying, "My body represents Romania, my country, which has been tortured to a point that it can no longer weep." In 1967, Richard and Sabina formed what is today the Voice of the Martyrs, serving persecuted Christians worldwide.
9: "I will not let my brothers and sisters suffer in silence, nor will I let them serve alone. 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
0: Ladies and gentlemen, has the church gotten too political, or has the government gotten too theological? Oh, what do you mean by that? Well, my friend Josh McPherson, in concert with my other friend Josh Howerton, have talked about this at length. There's some amazing podcasts that the two Joshes have done, and that's one of the reasons we're having this conversation right now, because I learned about Josh McPherson from that podcast that you did with Josh Howerton, the two Joshes. Yes. Yes. And it was such an eye-opening podcast, series of podcasts you did. What is the difference between the church getting political and the government getting theological? Explain that difference.
1: Well, it's a fundamental misunderstanding of the jurisdictional lanes of God's authority and responsibilities he's established for humanity. Mm-hmm. And so you got to ask the question, did God create humanity? And if your answer is yes, then okay, did he create purposes for the different jurisdictions of human relationships? And we would say yes. So individuals have certain responsibilities that we hold them to. If you made decisions, you're responsible for those. The family has certain jurisdictional authority to exercise, a husband with a wife and a father and a mother with their children, so that the parents have been given a job by God and children have been given a job by God. God says that children are to obey their parents, and that's the first commandment of the promise. The inference, unspoken, is this as well. Parents will be held accountable for what they do or do not require their children to obey. So families have a job. Then you get to the church, of course, word and sacrament, and then you get to government. And so when we think about the church, we need to think of the church in terms of stewarding the preaching and proclamation of the gospel, organizing, strengthening, and equipping the body of Christ to make disciples, to strengthen individual humans who go into all the different spheres of society with the light of Christ, with the hope of the gospel, with the spirit and character of Christ to make all those places better. When we get to government, the government too is God's idea. I don't think government is fundamentally bad. Government is an idea that God designed for how to collectively organize humanity in a way that causes the most flourishing. So we reject globalism, where power is centralized. We reject tribalism, where power dissipates to the ones with the biggest spears. And we embrace nationalism as a means by which God has given large groups of humanity to organize themselves in an orderly manner that brings the most flourishing. So when we get accused of Christian nationalism, I just kind of chuckle and I go, well, what's the alternative? Atheistic globalism? I mean, like, this is crazy. Like we need nations to flourish, and we want that nation to be founded on a moral worldview. And we think Christianity is the superior moral worldview because it came from heaven, not from man. So when we say, when I've said the phrase that the church isn't getting more political, the government is getting more theological, what I'm saying is the government has started anointing itself to make proclamations on things that God gave the church to be the authoritative voice on. And so I believe God calls the church to be the moral conscience of a people, both government, families, and individuals. And when the church self-silences themselves, that community, that nation, that people group loses its moral compass, loses its moral conscience, and loses its moral bearing. And that's what we've seen. And so my passion is to encourage and to strengthen, and then to help show pastors how they can find their voice again, their God-given voice to speak into the public specter, so that the word of God is the most dominant shaping influence in any society. And then governments are born out of that. Politicians lead from that. Families flourish under that. And I believe we start working our way back toward what God intended in the garden.
0: Yeah, you've said this before. You and Josh Howerton have said that when the government was all about issuing driver's licenses and building roads and ensuring we had adequate police and adequate military, that was fine. But when the government starts veering into the theological, in the sense that they're telling us what marriage is, telling us what a woman is, telling us that children can be transitioned, that, you know, they're not really girls, you can make them boys if you want, and vice versa. When they start doing that, now they're out of their lane completely. And
1: that's right.
0: If Christians don't speak up, then we are not being salt and light. We're not protecting innocent people from evil.
1: That's right.
0: It's not that Christians haven't moved, rightly understood. We've always said that marriage between a man and a woman. We've always said that men are men and women are women. We've always said that you ought not mutilate children. We've always said we ought not kill children. It's the government that has come in, and it's really the people through the government have done this, because Christians have silent. And now there appears to be this culture war that the Christians really didn't start. It's that the Christians had laid down their weapons long ago, laid down their salt and light responsibilities long ago, and all of this is taken over. Tell us a little bit about the Black Robe Regiment in our history, Josh, before we start talking about the conference you're going to have coming up.
1: Yeah. Well, one thing about what you just said, while Christians didn't start it, I think we're part responsible for it.
0: Yes.
1: Because our silence created the vacuum that evil has stepped into.
0: And meanwhile, and we've been congratulating ourselves on how winsome we are as the country's going to hell, right?
1: Bro, that's so well said. So there's nothing to be proud about being silent and letting evil speak.
0: Right.
1: So when I think of jurisdictions, I think of individuals as a car, families as a minivan, the church as a bus, and the government as a semi. Mm. The government is the biggest, but it's being driven by a few people. The bus is full of a ton of people. The minivan has a family, and the motorbike has one guy. We're all in our lanes. If we stay in our lanes, everyone's happy. If the government starts to swerve, it's incumbent upon the bus to put itself between that and the other vehicles and honk the horn.
0: Nice.
1: And rub paint if necessary to keep the government in its lane. Because if the bus hits the brakes like we've done, there's no one standing between that semi and the family in the minivan, or that individual on the bike. And so when the church pulls out, and this transitions to the Black Robe Regiment, this is something that was understood when our nation was founded. The Black Robe Regiment was a negative connotation or a label given to the pastors of colonial era Americas, because Britain realized that it was the pastors causing those problems. So when you think about George Washington, who was an incredible leader, a remarkable man, to be sure, there's about 800 skirmishes in the War for Independence, about 250 that were documented. General Washington was only involved in 17 of those. He only won six. So you got to ask the question, well, where was the battle won? Well, the battle was won in the hundreds of undocumented skirmishes when the British would run into local militia defending their own hometowns. Because the British would go in to a community and they would burn one building. And that building was the signification of community, of power, of unity in that town. And it wasn't the school. It wasn't the local mercantile. It was the church. Mm. They burned down the church because the church was the center of that community. And the pastor was the most influential man in the community. So when you ask yourself, how did we win the war? The answer is we won it because of the militia fighting to defend their own hometowns everywhere the British showed up. And the question then arises, well, who organized and led the militia? And the answer is uniform in its clarity and objectivity. It was the pastors. Mm. The local pastors were not just preaching, they were demonstrating courage and leading local militia. And so there's a great story of the pastor gets up and says, I will not send our young men to die for our country. And not be willing to go myself. He takes off his robe. He recruits men for an hour. He leaves the church with 300 men and they organize a resistance against the British and it ignites this fire. So the Black Robe Regiment came to symbolize pastors who not only preached truth, but were willing to fight for and defend truth in real time with real bullets and real battle. And my heart is to see the Black Robe Regiment rise again, bro. 250 years.
0: But we're not advocating violence, just to be clear. We're not saying we're going to overthrow the government. We're saying that we're going to reform the government through the democratic process that we have, just to be clear.
1: Yeah. The Black Road Regiment. It's interesting. You read the Declaration of Independence. Yeah, everyone's got to read it once a year.
0: Oh, it's amazing.
1: You
0: got to
1: read it.
0: Yeah.
1: It's a stunning work of intellectual expression. But in there, this is kind of crazy. I don't think we should give the American government a pass and say there would never be a time where we might not have to resist physically. Now, that's a crazy idea to say, right?
0: But I told
1: some friends the other day, we shouldn't assume that we'll have a nation in 100 years.
0: Probably not.
1: We shouldn't assume that because
0: we might not have a world in 100 years.
1: Yeah. History tells just the opposite story, right?
0: Yeah. Yeah.
1: The more natural assumption would be it caved. So the question is, what are we willing to fight and defend for? And right now we have this amazing experiment of freedom called this constitutional republic that allows us and affords us nonviolent means of protest and nonviolent means of bringing about change. And if we give those a pass, there will come a time where we're forced to either compromise or stand and fight. And so what I'm saying is long before it gets to bullets, let's do it with the ballots.
0: That's right.
1: Long before it gets to violence and physically contested wars, let's win in the realm of ideas and let's win in the realm of politics and civic engagement. And if we stay fighting there with the tools of the truth, it will prevent it from going to other places where we don't even want to think about.
0: All right, Josh,
1: because at the end of the day, bro.
0: Yeah, we got to do this. Go ahead. We got 1 minute left. Yes. Tell us about the men's conference coming up and where they can sign up. We're going to put all this in the show notes, but tell us about it quickly.
1: Yeah, Freedom Conference, Rise of the Statesman, where we're going to call men into the glorious and noble role of a statesman in their city, in their town, in their state, in their country. We're calling it the American Congress of Christian Men. It was an American Congress that founded this nation 250 years ago. And I believe it'll be an American Congress of men that will save this nation 250 years later. We're gathering. We're hoping it's going to be the largest gathering of Christian men in the nation on this 250th anniversary. And we're going to do it in a little town called George, Washington. Mm-hmm. And for us, it's a moment of destiny. We're calling the men of our country to a town named after our founding president, to call the men of our nation to stand up, show up, speak up for the founding values that made America so great.
0: And it's go to strongermannation.com, strongermannation.com. There'll be a link to that conference there. You're going to want to be a part of it. I might be there. Eric Metaxas will be there. Josh McPherson will be there. Many others. You don't want to miss it. Josh, it's great having you on. We got to do this again.
1: I'll look forward to it. Thank you, Frank.
0: The great Josh McPherson. There's no fear in McPherson. McPherson, as you can see. Check out strongermannation.com. Be there Father's Day weekend. It's going to be amazing. Hope to see you there. And Lord willing, we'll see you here next time. God bless.
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11: It's Crazy Money Day. Hi, I'm Chuck Bentley with My Money Life from Crown. French artist Marcel Duchamp stretched the definition of art. In his book, Money GPT, James Rickards tells how Duchamp tried to finance his gambling efforts. He created a bond certificate with his face photographed in shaving foam and superimposed on a roulette wheel. It mimicked a financial instrument of that day. The face value was 500 francs, with an issue date of November 1924. Duchamp sold only 14, with a promised interest rate of 20%. He needed to sell 30 bonds to raise 15,000 francs. As you can imagine, the entire system failed.

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2: 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I'm Walker Wildman. 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Well, we have a few trips coming up in the next 6 to 9 months that I wanted to highlight, 6 to 10 months, really. The Boston trip for 2026 for this year is the only trip left in which we have seats for this year. So we're going to be going to Boston with historian Stephen McDowell and Tim Barton. We're going to be doing this in late September of this year, and touring the Freedom Trail, Lexington Concord, Plymouth Rock, a lot of different places. We'll go to the home of John Adams, walk the, as I mentioned, the Freedom Trail. So there's a lot we're going to do in the Boston area, exploring America's spiritual heritage and God's fingerprint on America and her early founding. Obviously, this is the 250th anniversary of America, so it's going to be quite a special trip in September. So if you want to join us, go over to tours.afa.net, tours.afa.net, to check out that trip to Boston. Also, while you're there, you'll see our Italy and Greece trips coming up in early 2027. We're going to Italy and Greece. We're taking a break from Israel for obvious reasons. This year was our third time in the last 5 to 6 years to have our trip to Israel postponed due to COVID and the war. So with that being stated, we're going to take 1 year off in 27, and we are going to go to Italy. My parents are going to take a trip to a group to Italy, and my brother and I will be back in Greece for the second time, doing the footsteps of Paul. So those trips are on the website as well. That's going to take place in March of 2027. So we look forward to seeing some of you on those trips. Lastly, coming up this fall in October, we're going to be back at the Ark Encounter. We're going to be back at the Ark Encounter, the Creation Museum. You can go over to afa.net/events, afa.net/events, to check out our trip to the Ark Encounter and the Creation Museum taking place on October 29th and 30th. That one for sure is over halfway full for the trip to the Ark Encounter and the Creation Museum. So you're going to want to check that out right now over at afa.net/events. Well, jumping into some of the topics I want to get to on today's program, and then we're going to have a guest with us in the last segment to highlight what's going on in the state of Alabama with their elections and their primaries, et cetera.

0: and their congressional delegation. The projections on the effects of redistricting and the census and different maps and legislative redrawing of the district maps. This has the potential, according to folks who look into this and according to the data, the Supreme Court ruling in recent weeks and within the last month or two basically stated that you can't draw congressional district maps based on ethnicity, based on demographics, and specifically skin color. And so looking back, though, in modern history, we have for decades drawn congressional districts based on minority demographics. And specifically, Democrats were carving up minority districts with a large portion of minority voters, whether it be African Americans or otherwise. And they were drawing these congressional districts with that in mind. I mean, that was in according to a lot of these testimonies during the court filings through litigation, there were multiple instances, even in Louisiana, where the folks who drew up the congressional maps admitted that they did it solely based on black voters and ensuring that black voters got to pick who their representative was, regardless of anything else. And so when you look at it objectively and impartially and almost take this colorblind, you know, ethnic blind approach, then it's so wrong what we've been doing in this country. And in some degree, there is a piece of me that understands some of the thinking here, some of this post-civil rights thinking. But at the end of the day, the civil rights movement had morphed into something more than just equal access to for example, equal access to public accommodations, to schools, etc., and desegregation, if you will. It morphed from that into this really, well, the affirmative action is Exhibit A. It morphed into this almost counter-racist movement where instead of, you know, the history of the white man being, you know, hateful and racist, it turned into giving minorities this license to discriminate against whites. That's what this has turned into. And the drawing of the congressional maps is almost Exhibit A of this, where you disenfranchise a large majority of white voters simply because of the way the courts had allowed these congressional districts to be drawn. Nonetheless, it brings us to this point where, back to my original point, when you look at how we've been operating as a country the last 40 to 50 years, where we've been, you know, drawing these congressional maps based on folks' skin color, it's so wrong, and it just doesn't make sense objectively, and that's not how a country should be run. So the Supreme Court recognized this in a recent ruling. So we're going back to the drawing board. This is where the whole redistricting conversation comes up. And the Democrats are in a lot of trouble here. And I'm not the only one stating this. I'm going to play a clip here of Stacey Abrams. And Stacey Abrams, the former gubernatorial candidate from Georgia, here is talking about how between the redistricting and the census data, the Democrats could lose hundreds of legislative seats around the country. They could lose nearly 20 congressional seats in the House of Representatives over the next, let's say, 4 to 5 years. And I'll explain more about this after, but let's listen to how concerned Stacey Abrams is about Democrats losing control at virtually every level of government. Clip 2.
1: Stacey, could you talk a little bit about how this ruling will affect black representation, not only at the federal level, but at the state level? I'm thinking state lawmakers, county commissions, city councils. To what extent will this ruling affect representation and the representation, particularly of voters of color, at the levels below the federal level?
2: Absolutely. And that's why I think this is such an important conversation to have at this moment. In a competitive authoritarian nation, which is what America is now, democracy is about ensuring that we have shared power and shared voices. It does not guarantee you victory, but it guarantees you access. Authoritarianism, especially competitive authoritarianism, attempts to diminish your ability to use those same democratic institutions to your benefit. With these new maps, we know that analysis by Fair Fight and Black Voters Matter show that we could lose 19 to 20 congressional seats, but we could lose up to 191 state legislative seats. And in the South, those state legislators draw city council districts, county commission districts, school board districts, and they draw state legislative lines. And so if you want to know if your child is going to have fair and equitable access to education, that will be diminished if your families can't participate in elections and elect leaders who value your education. If you want health care in the South, it's the state legislature that decides whether you have access. All of the things that disproportionately harm communities of color will now be decided by people who disproportionately dislike and vote against the needs of people of color. But what we have to remember, and this is why I started the 10 Steps campaign, this is a national fight. It may start in the South, but it has national implications. Progress that serves the most disproportionately harmed communities lifts everyone. But if we do not do so, if we allow the suppression of black and brown votes, we are harming their neighbors and we're harming the U.S. And that's why we cannot allow the South to be left behind. We need national intervention because they are starting in the South. This is a national attempt to misuse democratic institutions to suppress all of the communities who fight for democracy in this country.
0: Okay, so this apocalyptic talk by Stacey Abrams, honestly, there's a part of her that's right in that the Democrats are in a predicament here and very likely to lose control on multiple levels of government for a long time, by the way, and we'll get into that. But you notice that this one-sided approach at talking about skin color, and it comes from the so-called civil rights movement that has morphed into this kind of Marxist tool to create permanent victims, and our inability to move on from it. I mean, for example, she just talked about these organizations. You've got Black Lives Matter, and you've got Black Votes Matter, I think is one of the organizations she mentioned. I mean, can you imagine if we had a group, White Votes Matter, or the instead of the ACLU, the Advancement of White People organization? This would be unacceptable, basing organizations and political movements based on skin color, because that's what we were supposed to move on from. Through the civil rights movement is this colorblind society, to quote Martin Luther King Jr. But instead, the left have latched on to this former civil rights movement, turned it into a Marxist movement, and they're the least colorblind of them all. Everything's black and white and brown and Hispanic and non-Hispanic. I mean, everything is broken down by skin color and ethnicity. But we're not supposed to be living that way according to their own standards and according to what's right. But instead, here we are. And they've been drawing, when I say they, I'm talking about the Democrats, okay? They've been drawing congressional maps based on skin color so that they could get their friends, the Democrats, in power. Because they know, just statistically speaking, that the majority of minorities, the overwhelming majority of minorities, vote Democrat. That's a fact. All right, that's not has nothing to do, well, it's more of a cultural thing than it is skin color, but nonetheless, that is simply a statistical fact that minorities have traditionally voted Democrat, at least in modern history, okay? And so Democrats have been drawing their maps looking solely at the skin color and the ethnicity of the voters to know whether they're more likely to win the elections or not, all right? And we're not supposed to be doing that in our society, is drawing up maps in congressional districts based on skin color. And the way you can kind of test this approach, whether it's right or wrong, is you just say, What if another ethnicity were to do that? What if whites or Hispanics were to draw maps to favor, you know, their most likely way to vote? Then people would go, no, you can't do that. You can't do that. We're not supposed to be, you know, picking winners and losers based on ethnicity. So this is where we are. But the moral of the story here is that between the redistricting at the state level and the U.S. census data that's going to be collected in 2030, Democrats are in a serious predicament with the likelihood of losing up to 20 congressional seats, nearly two...
3: I'm Ruth Kramer with Mission Network News. In Eastern Democratic Republic of the Congo, entire Christian communities are running into the jungle. More than 80 Christians were killed in a series of Islamist attacks earlier this month. Greg Kelly with Unknown Nation says...
4: It is chilling, that's for sure. And really, I think a lot of this is shocking in the location that it's coming from, because the Congo, despite all of its challenges and difficulties for now decades, has largely been known as the most Christian country in the entire continent of Africa. More Christians living there than almost anywhere in the world.
3: The extremist group claiming the attacks has a dire message for people of the cross. Convert, be subjugated, or die. Pray for the faith of the persecuted church. And new findings from Barna Research show that 48% of practicing Christians trust their spiritual growth to artificial intelligence. One in three U.S. adults says AI is just as reliable as a pastor for guidance. Greg Yoder of Keys for Kids Ministry says,
5: AI should not be used as a guide to help you in your spiritual walk with Christ. You cannot get spiritually fed without reading your Bible and praying to Christ, praying to God.
3: That's not to say that AI doesn't have a place in spiritual development or ministry. Yoder says the key is to view AI as a tool, not as a final solution. Keys for Kids Ministries will continue helping kids, teens, and families know Jesus and grow in their faith.
5: And if AI can help us accomplish that without replacing people and the Holy Spirit and the gospel, we will probably use it.
3: Thanks for listening to Mission Network News, a service of One Way Ministries. 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I'm Ruth Kramer.
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0: Welcome back to The Core here on American Family Radio. Glad to have you with us on today's program. Well, the situation with Iran is still ongoing. It's obviously at this point, it's over 2 months, going on 3 months. As far as the timeline here, which in the grand scheme of politics in our country is a relatively short time frame, but for those that have been tracking this, it does seem like an eternity. Nonetheless, the situation at this juncture involves basically two elements. Just keeping this at a high level, and then we'll play a couple clips and talk more about this. But nonetheless, the situation with Iran pretty much is summarized at this juncture, with Iran still having nuclear material, enriched uranium, that they've even admitted that they have enough to create 11 nuclear warheads. Those are their words. Those are not Israel's words or President Trump's words. Those are the words of Iranian representatives at the negotiations a month or two ago. And then secondly, the Strait of Hormuz and the persistent attacks on surrounding nations, including the U.S. and our allies in the region and Israel. Those are pretty much the two main topics of negotiation, with Iran insisting on maintaining their nuclear capabilities, refusing to turn over the enriched uranium, and then secondly, Iran continually harassing and terrorizing commercial shipping vessels in the Strait of Hormuz. They've sunk multiple commercial vessels. They've attacked U.S. vessels through the Strait of Hormuz. And so that's a very, very big deal. And we'll talk a little more about that here shortly and what's actually going on there on the ground, or in this instance, actually on the water. The as far as President Trump, he's shown great restraint here. Look, the U.S. started out very strong, very aggressive on the military campaign. And the U.S. Did do serious damage to Iran's military capabilities. There is no arguing the success of America's operation against Iran. Look, there's critics on both sides. There's, you know, people playing politics with this. There's people, you know, the White House, the president says that, you know, we obliterated Iran's military, which maybe, you know, a lot of this is subjective as far as the words used to describe. But I would say it's been successful. And considering what the projections were going into this, there was a lot of very apocalyptic projections, both economic and casualty-wise, that suggested if the U.S. got into a conflict with Iran, it was going to be just cataclysmic. It was going to be historic. It was going to be terrible. It was going to be, you know, apocalyptic. And so, but the reality is none of that has come to pass. And a lot of the folks that tried to predict how this would play out were just flat out wrong. They overstated things. Now, I don't know whether they overstated it in honesty or whether they were just playing, you know, political theater trying to get clicks. But nonetheless, the military operation has severely degraded Iranians' ability to launch ballistic missiles, to launch drones, etc. Their navy is virtually non-existent anymore, and we'll talk about that a little bit. But nonetheless, now President Trump continues to show great restraint on one hand, but he also continues to project narratives and negotiation, a negotiation premise or facts that are really questionable as to whether there's actually a negotiation going on or not. Because if you keep track of this, for the last 4 to 6 weeks, President Trump has said that Iran wants to make a deal. They're desperate to make a deal. We're close to making a deal. It could be tomorrow. It could be next week. But then the weeks and the days go by and nothing happens. And so some of this is probably narrative control and projecting to be in control of a situation. But here's another example. Just recently, in the last few weeks, President Trump talked about how he's halting aggressive strikes that were planned against Iran because Arab nations in the region requested the White House hold off on these strikes. Clip 3.
8: Clock is still ticking. President Trump giving Iran a few extra days to reach a deal. The president said in a post on Truth Social overnight he had planned to launch an attack against Iran today, but held off at the request of Gulf leaders. He said in part on Truth Social, "I've instructed Secretary of War Pete Hegseth, the chairman of the Joint Chiefs of Staff General Daniel Kane, and the United States military that we will not be doing the scheduled attack of Iran tomorrow, but have further instructed them to be prepared to go forward with a full, large-scale assault of Iran on a moment's notice in the event that an acceptable deal is not reached. The timeline here remains the biggest question. The Israeli military remains on high alert, and the U.S. military buildup across the region is growing each day. President Trump indicated this is a temporary pause to see if an agreement can be reached."
9: I was asked by Saudi Arabia, Qatar, UAE, and some others if we could put it off for 2 or 3 days, a short period of time, because they think that they are getting very close to making a deal. And if we can do that where there's no nuclear weapon going into the hands of Iran, I think, and if they're satisfied, we will be probably satisfied also.
8: The Iranians released a few statements overnight, with the country's president, Masoud Pezeshkian, saying dialogue does not mean surrender, and a senior Iranian official, Mohsen Rezai, attacking President Trump on X, saying he sets a deadline for a military attack and then cancels it himself, with the false hope that he will surrender the Iranian nation and officials. The iron fist of the powerful armed forces and the great nation of Iran will force them to retreat and surrender. Still a lot of tough talk from Gulf countries, and we have a situation now where the region is still waiting to see if the war will resume in the days ahead. guys?
10: Wow, a lot hanging in the Middle East.
0: Well, there you have it. That's a Fox report from Trey Yingst covering where we are in recent weeks on this situation. Here's my honest assessment, just as an outsider looking in. I don't think there's going to be a deal with Iran. I just don't. I mean, we're 2 months into this. Look, Iran is hurting now. They've been hurting. So this notion that there's, quote, more pressure to bring on Iran, folks, that's just not accurate. You can't keep saying that, oh, we can do more. We can corner Iran. We can metaphorically put our boot on their neck. We can just squeeze them. Folks, these are ideologues, okay? These are religious ideologues that believe in a false god, and they think they're going to get virgins when they get martyred. They think they're going to go to heaven and get, you know, X amount of virgins when they get martyred. That's their viewpoint. So they're religious fanatics and they're not rooted in common sense. They're not rooted in objectivity. They're not rooted in even self-interest. Self-preservation isn't a thing for these folks. That's why they do suicide vests. So this notion that Iran is a rational actor and you can pressure them to the table, folks, is fairy tale land. And I don't know when the talking heads in the media and even when some in the White House are going to figure this thing out. There is no deal to be made here. There will not be an Iran deal. Okay? It's the only way President Obama got them to the table was to send them billions in cash. And that was probably a stretch to get them to the table. So I just think, look, we're over 2 months through this, going on 3 months, and it's the same thing every week. Folks, there is no deal to be made here. Iran is not coming to the table. Even the president admits that he's not even sure who he's negotiating with because they've all been assassinated through military strikes. So, but that's not a doom and gloom assessment. That's just, hey, we got to figure out another path here, which I think there are multiple paths to get through this and for the U.S. to ultimately declare victory. But it's not going to look like your traditional, like a peace treaty or Iran and the U.S. and Israel all meet and have a big summit and we all sign the peace deals. It's probably not going to look like that. It's not going to be pretty. It may not be finite or like have a definite time frame on it. But nonetheless, that's where we are. And I wanted to read this latest report of what happened in recent weeks in the Strait of Hormuz, because this is important when you're looking at the overall assessment here and the likelihood of reopening the strait. Let me just tell you what this gentleman, Jim Bianco, put out. He's a economic researcher, puts out excellent information. But this gentleman, and we'll link to this in the show notes, Jim Bianco put out a post saying, opening the Strait of Hormuz is not just a matter of will. We don't have a sustainable military answer right now because we don't have a defensive shield against asymmetric warfare, cheap drones and missiles, as Ukraine has against Russia. When the U.S. launched Project Freedom roughly 3 or 4 weeks ago, 3 guided missile destroyers were sent through the strait to escort commercial shipping. The Navy came under a sustained barrage of Iranian drones and missiles and intercepted 100% of the attacks. Yet the defensive effort after just 2 days was extraordinarily resource intensive. It nearly depleted the missile magazines of 2 guided missile destroyers and required support for more than 100 aircraft. It cost an estimated $50 to $100 million to just get 2 commercial ships through safely over 2 days. This model is completely unsustainable beyond a brief demonstration. The U.S. cannot realistically guarantee a perfect interception record against repeated sustained barrages. All it would take is 1 drone or missile getting through, and the images of a burning American warship would be a major political disaster. And so, this is a post by Jim Bianco that I'll link to. But his assessment, I believe, is fully accurate. That's what happened because President Trump called off Project Freedom within hours. He announced it on a weekend, and then by Monday morning, he said, whoa, whoa, whoa. We're not doing this anymore. And he tried to blame Arab nations, saying they requested him pause it. The fact of the matter is that our U.S. military did transit the Strait of Hormuz. We did escort a couple ships through the Strait of Hormuz, but it wasn't without cost, and it wasn't without risk. It was a very risky maneuver. We thankfully did it successfully. No U.S. assets were damaged. No U.S. military members were harmed. So in essence, it was a success. But the problem is can you do that day in and day out? And what this gentleman, Jim Bianco, is saying is you just can't do that. You cannot spend $50 to $100 million over a 48-hour period and do that for weeks and months to no end. And not to mention, if a commercial passenger vessel or a U.S. Warship is damaged, that's not going to be good, not just from the lives that are harmed, but also from a political vantage point. And so what we're beginning to realize, and more people need to acknowledge this, is that Iran has the Strait of Hormuz closed, all right? Despite the fact that we have depleted and severely set back their military on land, their ability to project military power in the Strait is still a thing. And it's such a presence that even the U.S. military is not transiting the Strait of Hormuz because of the sheer risk of lives lost and damage to our assets. And so out of all of this, pretty much the only leverage that Iran has left is the Strait of Hormuz. And if you would have asked me 3 to 6 months ago, do you think Iran can keep the Strait of Hormuz closed? I would have said, no, there's no way. There's no way they have the military power to keep international waters closed. But folks, they do. They do. And I'm not saying I like it, and I'm not rooting against the U.S. or rooting for Iran under any circumstance. I'm just telling you, there's a lot of this stuff that is not being talked about widespread in the media. And you're just not seeing people talk about the fact that Iran is dominating the Strait of Hormuz. They are in full control of any vessel that transits international waters between the Arab nations to the west and the Iranian shorelines. And so that leaves us in a place where we're either going to have to forcefully disable all of Iranians' military assets that are currently posing a threat, or we're going to have to give up something in negotiations that causes Iran to cut a deal. I want you to listen to this clip four. This is Peter Navarro, the trade, basically chief trade negotiator and economist at the White House talking about claiming that the U.S. controls the Strait of Hormuz. This is clip four.
11: Deal now. Right. Look at what we've done too, Rob. Venezuela, Chinese are out of there. Cuba, out of there. That's the Don Roe Doctrine. And the United States military right now controls the Strait of Hormuz, which means it controls the supply of oil, not just to China, but to the entire East. Okay, the Far East, as they used to call it. So
12: you're making this there's some big progress.
11: Look at what we've.
0: So that's Peter Navarro. Here's what I want to point out. Look, and I'm not trying to be unnecessarily provocative or criticize the U.S. Like some are incessantly. I'm just trying to bring the most realistic and honest assessment to the conversation that I don't think is getting near enough coverage, okay? There, Peter Navarro claims that the U.S. controls the Strait of Hormuz, fully controls it. Folks, that's not true. That is factually not true. Now, what he would say is, well, we're keeping vessels from porting in Iran. We're controlling any vessel that goes in or out of Iranian ports, and we're blocking them. Well, okay, that is true. We are doing that, and we're doing it very well. We have been for weeks now. A vessel has not docked or departed Iranian shores in weeks, and then that is a fact. But this notion that the U.S. is controlling the Strait of Hormuz is just not true. It's factually not true, and it's so not true that our own military vessels are not even going in the Strait because of fear of being shot. So that's where we are today. And I just think we've got to be more honest about this outlook. A lot of the economists, a lot of the folks on the more optimistic side say that, you know, the strait will be reopened in weeks or whatever. And I don't know whether it will or whether it won't, but I'm just telling you, looking at the past 60 days, this is not looking like a brief endeavor. This is not looking like an excursion. This is looking...
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13: A retired firefighter recently traveled nearly 800 miles to attend the college graduation of a young woman he helped deliver as a baby 22 years ago. After responding to an emergency call back in 2004, firefighter Alan Kent became the first person to hold newborn Chloe Huddle. But the story did not end there. Chloe's family stayed in contact with him for years, celebrating birthdays at the fire station and building a lifelong bond. Today, Kent says watching Chloe grow up has been one of the highlights of his career. Every life is precious, and just as we celebrate Alan for his part in bringing Chloe into this world, we should celebrate all mothers who find themselves in a difficult position, yet choose life.
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0: Welcome back to The Core here on American Family Radio. Glad to have you with us here on the program. In the past, and we try to do this on occasion, we try to highlight representatives or lawmakers and governors and state officials that are fighting for the things that we believe in and doing good work in not only state capitals, but the U.S. Capitol as well, and there are many of them out there to highlight. And so I wanted to bring on a friend of the ministry that has been recently to our headquarters and visited with our team. He was on Today's Issues and talked to U.S. Congressman Barry Moore, representing the state of Alabama, currently representing District 1 in Alabama, but also running for the U.S. Senate seat there. Congressman Moore, welcome to the program.
14: Good morning, Walker. Great to be on with you.
0: Well, Representative Moore, before we get into this U.S. Senate race that you're currently competing in, I want to give our audience a little bit of background about your time in Congress and some of the things that you've done during your time there in the U.S. House of Representatives.
14: Yeah, so I got elected in 2020, went to Congress about a little over 5 years ago now, and joined the House Freedom Caucus, and you know, just I have a really conservative district along the southern part of the state of Alabama. And, you know, we've got, I think, a really, really solid record as a conservative, Christian conservative and pro-life, pro-family kind of issues. And so I actually cut my teeth on your granddad's show. Used to listen to him and then it'd go to Rush Limbaugh. And I was fresh out of college, so I'd listen to that. And the two of those helped strongly form my political and spiritual beliefs. And so it was kind of a neat thing. Now I see myself, I'm actually a garbage man in real life. So the transition from garbage politics is pretty easy to make, I tell everybody. But been in D.C. 5 years, and, you know, it's been a blessing. I was early with the president. I was the first elected official in the nation to endorse him. And August 21st, 2015, in Ladd People Stadium, he came to Mobile. And I was in the state legislature. I'd served two terms and kind of term limited myself. I was getting ready to go to the House. And this guy, Donald Trump, was coming down from New York, you know. And there were a lot of people in that primary. But Heather and I, we got a piece about endorsing a guy from New York City because they knocked on the door. So would any of y'all be willing to endorse? And we went, prayed down the hall, got a piece about endorsing this guy who didn't have a chance. I think there was a 1% chance that he was going to get that nomination. And he ended up winning the thing. And so we were the first elected official in the nation to endorse a guy who didn't have a chance. And so been with the president for 11 years in the fight. His team asked us to run for Congress, and we did that. And the Lord's been faithful, man. He's been so faithful.
0: Yeah, that loyalty, obviously President Trump values loyalty and relationships. And anyone who came out and kind of stuck their neck out in 2015, those relationships and that loyalty has definitely paid off. And there's other instances of that, not just with your example there. But that's a long time. And you've been fighting, obviously, in Congress for the last 5 or 6 years. The U.S. Senate seat in Alabama, correct me if I'm wrong, but current U.S. Senator Tommy Tuberville is running for governor. That opens the door up for a seat there, for an election there for the U.S. Senate. First off, how is the election? Is the Tommy Tuberville gubernatorial election pretty much in the basket? And then tell us about your run for U.S. Senate and what the outlook is there.
14: Yeah, I think Coach is in a good spot. He and I went to D.C. at the same time, and my Liberty score is 1 point higher than his. He's very competitive, so I pick on him all the time. But we're the two top guys in Washington, D.C. that are fighting from Alabama to protect your liberty. If you look at just our Liberty score, and I talk about it all the time, man. I'm like, you know, if you're out in public and you commit a crime, we take your liberty. That's how we actually punish you. But it blows my mind we actually elect people who voluntarily give our liberty away every day. And so when Coach decided to run for governor, I got a lot of calls. A lot of my conservative friends were like, man, and I didn't really want to do it. I'll be honest with you. I tried to pray. I tried to talk the Lord out of it. But he told me not that this was my calling, not this was my ministry, but it was my assignment. And so we've been January. And so he's doing calls around the state for me, videos. And so got a lot of key endorsements, Turning Point, obviously, and J.D. Vance, Tim Burchett, Jim Jordan, all those guys that know me and see me. And I've been in the heat a lot over the 5 years, even a little longer than that. And so for those guys to see us and come out and stand with us, it means a lot. And loyalty matters in this world. It's hard to find it in Washington, D.C. So to your point, the president appreciates it.
0: Yeah. Well, I'll just say from my perspective, and you and I have met in person on one occasion, but we've talked on multiple, and I've talked with your team as well. This, you know, some people have the ability to kind of judge someone, but kind of on the book cover, so to speak, which is counter to what we're told we're supposed to do. Don't judge a book by its cover. But when I met you and your wife and heard a little bit about your story and your business background and the fact that your son and your family are helping with the family business, it was just encouraging to hear. And you're a true fighter. Your record shows it. You're not, quote, new to this fight. And so I do value that, and I'm very impressed with your work. I was going to say Senator Moore. Maybe I will be saying that at some point after November. But Congressman Moore, the U.S. Senate just seems to be in a logjam. And so the more people we can send there like yourself, the more we can hopefully build kind of a coalition of conservative Republican senators that will hopefully get some stuff done. So talk a little bit about that and just the need for the Republicans in the Senate to get more done legislatively so we can codify some of the stuff that President Trump's doing.
14: Yeah, to that point, I think when I went to D.C., joining the House Freedom Caucus in the congressional side was kind of my friends, and they're our armor bearers. And look, we don't all agree in that room all the time, but I can tell you when I leave, that's about the only place I feel like I don't need a shower when I leave a room in D.C. because we're in there, we're patriots, we're in the fight. And so you have to surround yourself in the Senate. And I think it's important that the people understand that if we go into Republican primaries and we elect true conservatives, they can pull the entire delegation to conservative ideas. In other words, we can hold and pull and negotiate. We've done that very successfully as House Freedom Caucuses. There are only 40 of us out of 435, but we've been able to move that needle to the right, more akin to what we really think the Constitution and the people of the country appreciate. And so you have to do the same thing. And look, I'm one of the guys that thinks we need to nuke the filibuster. I'll just be honest with you. I don't. Mm-hmm. Sinnerman and Manchin were the only two Democrats that held that up, and they're both gone. And yeah. So Democrats, if they get – my concern is if they get the Senate, they will nuke it. They will turn D.C. to a state. They'll have two more votes there. They'll stack the Supreme Court. And so we need to get this America First agenda across the finish line. We need to really push to nuke the filibuster because – it makes sense that we have U.S. citizens with IDs voting in U.S. elections. That's just common sense. And it polls them. If you look at it, even the Democrats are like 76% of the Democrats think that we need. And yet we can't get a single Democrat to help us get it across the finish line. Maybe Fetterman might jump ship. I don't know. But for the most part, we don't have any help. And so the filibuster, that 60-vote thing just doesn't work for us.
0: No, it doesn't. And to your point, I mean, a prime example recently is when the Democrats kept the Department of Homeland Security shut down for like 3 months, 2 or 3 months, partially shut down. You got TSA not getting paid. All of this during some peak travel seasons, and we've got the Iran situation going on, so the threat level is elevated at our airports, and the Democrats kept it shut down all over Immigration and Customs Enforcement, which was already paid, so it wasn't like they could even affect that. They're paid through the next couple years. But the Democrats, basically my point is, the Democrats kept a critical agency of the government, the Department of Homeland Security, partially shut down for over 2 months because they basically were trying to extort President Trump to give them all these wish list items. And so it's become very the 60 vote thing, which is not, and you know this, I'm not teaching you anything, but for our audience, the 60 vote so-called filibuster in practice is not really even a filibuster because they don't actually talk. It's more of just a rule that they use to block stuff. But nonetheless, it's actually created a lot of dysfunction. They say it creates, you know, consensus and bipartisanship, but in reality, it's created a lot of dysfunction and inconsistent government funding. And so I'm with you. It's got to be done away with, and Republicans just got to lead, because I'm with you 100%. Democrats are going to get rid of it. They're going to get rid of it when they're in charge. They tried under President Biden and were two votes away from getting rid of the filibuster. And Kamala Harris, the former vice president, was on a podcast recently talking about how they want to pack the court. They want to get rid of the filibuster. I mean, she was going through their wish list of stuff that she says they're going to do if they get control. We've been talking to U.S. Congressman Barry Moore, representing currently Alabama District 1, but he's also running for the U.S. Senate seat there in Alabama. Representative Moore, last word on some of the things that you're looking forward to doing in Washington and fighting for the people of Alabama.
14: Yeah, so I think it's important that we just, you know, we got to codify what the president's trying to do. He has done a fine job on executive orders, but, you know, like I know, at the end of the day, if a Democrat president comes in with a pen and a phone, he can undo so much of that. And so it's vitally important. I think we need to nuke the filibuster, get the Save America Act across the finish line. And we've done a fine job in the House of getting the 12 approach. But it's like you said, they used that as leverage, the CBP, just to shut down, you know, TSA, so they could just make it hard on the American citizens. So, you know, I think it's important that not only we get the nuke the filibuster to finish that America First agenda, but we codify the president's executive orders, so the next president, if he's a leftist, he can't come in and undo what President Trump and the American people want to be done in this country.
0: Absolutely. Couldn't agree more, and we need more people like you and the other senators. There's a good handful of Republican senators that are doing the right thing and trying to fight to get some of this stuff codified. So we just need to keep adding to the fold, if you will, to increase the numbers there in Washington, D.C. Congressman Barry Moore, thanks for coming on, and best of luck in your U.S. Senate race.
14: Thank you, my friend. God bless.
0: Absolutely. That's current U.S. Congressman Barry Moore in Alabama, running for the U.S. Senate seat there to replace current U.S. Senator Tommy Tuberville, who's running for the governor's seat there in Alabama. So Alabama's just got a lot of good fighters, both at the state level and the federal level as well. And, you know, the U.S. Senate has actually been trending more and more conservative, at least the Republican caucus, because when you look at where we were with Mitch McConnell as the majority leader back even during the first Trump administration, there weren't near as many, Freedom Caucus types in the U.S. Senate, even though the Freedom Caucus is over in the House. But those kind of people, there weren't really a lot of them. But now we saw with this Senate Majority Leader election with John Thune, and then you had Rick Scott from Florida also running for that position, we saw like 10 or 12 holdouts, 10 or 12 conservative Republican senator holdouts that were really concerned about Thune being the leader and really wanted someone like Rick Scott. And I understand, look, when you're looking at 50, 53 senators and you've got 12 holdouts, I understand that's just not a whole lot. It's definitely not 50%. But looking where we've come from, that's a big deal. And if we continue one, two, three at a time, getting solid conservative U.S. senators elected from around the country, folks, over time, you could get to 20, 30, 35 solid conservative senators, Republican senators in the U.S. Senate. And that there's a lot of leverage there. The more you add to their number ideologically, the more power they can exert, the more negotiating power that they have with leadership and with the White House and others. So one election at a time, surely but slowly, will continue to improve the outlook of those in the U.S. Senate. Folks, this election is going to be a big deal coming up in November. It's going to be a big deal for multiple reasons, but I just want to kind of litigate, if you will, the reasons why November is important. First off, at a bare minimum, we know that the Democrats, if they get back control, if they get control of the U.S. House of Representatives, which is the most hotly contested chamber right now, we know, based on what the Democrats have said themselves, that they want to impeach President Trump yet again. And I know you and I hear that, and we're like, really? Like, what are you going to impeach him for? The fact of the matter is, it doesn't matter to them. All right. They're not looking for just cause, or they're not looking for, you know, a viable impeachment provision or alleged crime. What they're looking for is sheer political retribution and sheer punishment of President Trump, just like they did with Nancy Pelosi in charge. And Hakeem Jeffries is cut from the same cloth. He'll do the exact same thing. And so one thing that you're doing, if you keep the Democrats from taking the House of Representatives, one thing that you're doing is you're preventing said impeachment that surely will take place. You're preventing that from happening and preventing the president and the White House from having to go through that entire saga and months of wasted time and wasted money, millions of dollars in resources with the executive branch and the legislative branch going through that entire impeachment saga. And it eats away at the calendar, at the legislative calendar, and the ability for the legislature to actually get good stuff done. Secondly, the Democrats, look, if they take over the House, they're going to use their votes to block a lot of the spending President Trump and Republicans want to do. They'll also try, through negotiation and legislative and financial extortion, to prevent President Trump from even funding basic elements of the government. And so, look, the Democrats are so partisan, they're so divisive, that you give them an ounce of power, folks, they will destroy so much. They will wreak so much havoc, so much chaos. And we see what they're doing now, and they're in the minority. So you can just imagine what will happen if they're in the majority. That's what's at stake this November and much more.
15: It's Crazy Money Day. Hi, I'm Chuck Bentley with my money life from Crown. French artist Marcel Duchamp stretched the definition of art. In his book, Money GPT, James Rickards tells how Duchamp tried to finance his gambling efforts. He created a bond certificate with his face photographed in shaving foam and superimposed on a roulette wheel. It mimicked a financial instrument of that day. The face value was 500 francs, with an issue date of November 1924. Duchamp sold only 14, with a promised interest rate of 20%. He needed to sell 30 bonds to raise 15,000 francs. As you can imagine, the entire system failed. However, in 2010, Duchamp's Monte Carlo bond number 1 sold at an art auction for over $1 million. It had appreciated 36,000%. That's crazy. Even crazier is the fact that people originally bought bonds without proven results. They trusted his promise to deliver through his unique offering. Well, that still happens today. We're drawn to ideas that sound innovative, exciting, or even genius. Yet when it comes to money, wisdom calls us to diligence, discernment, and patience. Proverbs remind us that the plans of the diligent lead surely to abundance. Creativity is powerful, but schemes, shortcuts, or systems that make unrealistic promises can be deceptive. When investing God's money, we must research well, seek wise counsel, and trust in His Word. We're excited to invite you to join us in Knoxville, Tennessee, this September 10th through the 12th. We want to celebrate all that God has done through Crown over the last 50 years. Learn more at crown.org/50 years.
16: How about being in a photo that will change history? Hi, this is Dave Zanotti. Let's talk about it today on the Public Square. Whatever happens on the 4th of July, wherever you are, I hope you have the opportunity to do something good for our country. It may start with simply praying for America, and that's important. It may rise you up to coming to a meeting or being involved in some kind of communications or some sort of an event. Here's one you're invited to right now. All across the nation, people are coming in to Valley City, Ohio, to be a part of the dedication of the groundbreaking, I should say, of a piece of ground on our campus that will become the site of Declaration Hall, a tribute to the Declaration of Independence that will be a living, active, moving production center, gathering hall, and library gallery museum that will take the message of the Declaration into the next generation and all forms of creative media and educational opportunities. It's something we've been talking about for years, and we decided this would be the year to break the ground, and you can come and join us. There'll be food, there'll be music, people are coming in, buses of entertainers are coming in from Washington, D.C., from Nashville, Tennessee, all over the place. It's going to be a blast, and it's something that you'll take a photo of that you'll remember for a lifetime. And I'd like to believe that when this building is completely constructed, we're hoping 2 years, debt-free, as that's the pattern we've always had in the past because of wonderful people like you. Someday you'll come back to an event there and you'll take out your phone and say, I was here when this was just a pile of dirt in the ground and I helped make it happen. Wouldn't that be exciting? I hope in my lifetime I get to greet many, many people at Declaration Hall and shake their hands and say, thank you. I'm glad you're here. Welcome home to the place where the ideas of America still reign, the Declaration of Independence at Declaration Hall. I'm Dave Zanotti. This is the Public Square. Thank you for your support, and thanks for listening.
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18: All these people, these secularists, you know, overpopulation, famine, climate. 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And I love the way they worded that, that all the doom and gloom. And Tim, when I was in my undergrad in the late 80s, I remember my professors were passionately saying, because of Ronald Reagan, the human race will die out in 10 years if we don't do all these, gotta end automobiles. But not only wrong, but spectacularly wrong.
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0: Prophecy Today, a look at current events in light of biblical prophecy. 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
1: Dr. DeYoung, how will the world explain away millions of Christians that are taken at the rapture of the church?
2: Now, I would have to be a prophet or the son of a prophet to be able to answer that particular question. But let me just say this. When it does happen, there will be the impact and the influence of the Antichrist and Satan, who will help them to explain away actually what did happen. You might notice on television and in the many of the movies coming out of Hollywood, there's a lot of these movies and our television programs that are focusing on extraterrestrial events. In other words, the mysterious and all that's happening. Mm-hmm. I do believe that this is a setup. It's setting the world up so that someone can come and explain what happened to all the Christians. And with the attack on Christians, not only in the Muslim world, but you'd have to say in our world as well, you have to realize that indeed people would say, boy, it's good to have these Christians out of here. They were the ones causing all the problems. Glad they're gone. I think that's a part of what's going to be happening. If a person dies who is a Christian before the rapture of the church, then the soul and the spirit go immediately into the heavenlies. 2 Corinthians chapter 5, to be absent from the body is to be present with the Lord. Our bodies, if we die before the rapture, but go into a grave, or maybe they're destroyed somehow in a fire or swept away in a tornado of some type, the body, when the rapture takes place, of dead Christians will be brought back together with those souls and spirits that have already gone into the heavenlies. At the same time, those of us, 1 Thessalonians chapter 4, then we which are alive and remain shall be caught up to meet him in the air. Over in 1 Corinthians chapter 15, verses 51 to 53, in a moment, in the twinkling of an eye, we will be changed. And so our bodies are going to become glorified in the moment, in the twinkling of an eye, be a body like Jesus Christ. And that body, soul, and spirit, that glorified body, soul, and spirit, will be taken into the heavenlies. And that's how we'll live throughout eternity.
1: Where are the dead in Christ right now, Dad?
2: The dead in Christ are in the heavenlies. 2 Corinthians chapter 5. To be absent from the body is to be present with the Lord. Those people who die not knowing Jesus Christ as Lord and Savior go to Hades, and that is a holding area for all lost people. They will be resurrected. That will be the second resurrection, Revelation chapter 20, when they will be taken into the presence of Jesus at the great white throne judgment to be sentenced forever to the lake of fire. This is Revelation chapter 20, verses 11 to 15. But people who die in Christ will be caught up to be with him. Their bodies change into glorified bodies. And that soul and spirit that's already in the heavenlies will be brought back together with that body.
1: Dr. Jimmy DeYoung, our understanding of Bible prophecy helps us to stay motivated to live a pure, productive life and to understand that God has chosen us to deliver the message of salvation.
0: 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This is Jay Johnson inviting you to join us every Monday through Friday for Prophecy Today. Remember, the Lord Jesus is coming, and it could be today. So let's keep looking up until...

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1: Listen, my children, and you shall hear of the midnight ride of Paul Revere. On the 18th day of April in 75, hardly a man is now alive who remembers that famous day and year. He said to his friend, if the British march by land or sea from town tonight, hang a lantern aloft in the belfry arch of the North Church Tower as a signal light. One if by land and two if by sea, and I on the opposite shore will be ready to ride and spread the alarm through every middle.

0: Middlesex Village and Farm, for the country folk to be up and to arm. Henry Longfellow, Paul Revere's Ride, and today on Viewpoint we take a look at the Midnight Cry. The Midnight Cry not only of Paul Revere that launched this nation, but another Midnight Cry that's coming to wrap up not only this nation, but all nations. And so I'm glad that you joined us here on Viewpoint today. It's conversation with, as always, with ever-increasing conviction, talk that transforms. When I was in the eighth grade, I had a wonderful teacher, a core teacher. She taught the basics, English and history and so on, and I learned about American history. I learned about American history. I learned about the United States government. What an amazing teacher this was. We called her General Scove, a woman, Ruby Scove. And she taught us like nobody else had ever taught us. And one of the things that she made sure that we knew was the Midnight Ride of Paul Revere. On the 18th of April in 75, hardly a man was still alive who remembers that famous day and year, except those who memorized that poem by Henry Longfellow concerning the Midnight Ride of Paul Revere. Well, it was a very unbelievable time. It was surrounding the time called the Shot Heard Round the World, when populism surging in the colonies and King George III urged Parliament to crack down on the Americans gripped by the daring spirit of resistance and disobedience to the law. The two sides careered toward war. On April 19, 1775, some 700 redcoats marched on Lexington Green to face off against about 77 patriots, and the first guns were fired at sunrise. And when the smoke cleared, 8 colonists lay dead. Well, on April 16, 1775, 3 days earlier, patriots started receiving tips that the British were planning to attack Concord in the coming days on the 18th. Paul Revere began his nighttime ride to alert citizens. It's unlikely he announced the British are coming, since the colonists considered themselves British. But indeed, they came against the British, at least many of them did. And not only Patrick Henry with his amazing cry in Richmond, Virginia, on March 23rd, 1775, as the year drew to a close, he stood there in the gathering, almost a secret gathering there, the Second Virginia Convention. A shadow government of leaders around the colony convened to discuss the strategy for dealing with King George III. Among the 120 or so delegates were some of Virginia's most distinguished citizens, including George Washington, Thomas Jefferson, Richard Henry Lee, and the 38-year-old lawyer and orator Patrick Henry, who had arrived in Richmond with the purpose to rouse Virginians into preparing for war. And on March 23, 1775, he did just that, proposing a resolution to raise county militias to secure our inestimable rights and liberties. The Christian, strong Christian man, Patrick Henry, lawyer, though tensions were running high throughout Virginia, delegates remained wary of provoking the crown and nursed hopes that America's differences with Britain could be resolved peacefully. And as Patrick Henry sat quietly, his fellow members voiced their objections, then rose to deliver his history-making pitch there at St. John's Church on Church Hill in Richmond, Virginia. He said, "The war has actually begun. The next gale that sweeps from the north will bring to our ears the clash of resounding arms. Our brethren are already in the field. Why stand we here idle? What is it that gentlemen wish? What would they have? Is life so dear or peace so sweet to be purchased at the price of chains and slavery?" Then raising his wrist together as if they were manacled, he cried out, "Forbid it, Almighty God. I know now what course others may take, but as for me, give me liberty or give me death." And with those words, Henry clasped a letter opener and plunged it like a dagger toward his chest. And it worked. The jury of the leaders of the colonies heard the message, the cry. Liberty or death. And it became the cry of the revolution. And it took less than a month for Henry's words to play out violently and dramatically in a pair of English or in New England villages. And so today, on Viewpoint, we take a look not only at the words of Patrick Henry, but particularly the words, well, that midnight cry. You know, when the ride through every Middlesex village and town took from Paul Revere. Here's a little background. John Hancock and Sam Adams planned to travel to Philadelphia for the start of the Second Continental Congress in early May. Instead of stopping along the way in British-controlled Boston, Hancock and Adams feared they would be arrested there by Massachusetts Governor General Thomas Gage. The two men hid out at Hancock's boyhood home in Lexington, and on the night of April 18th, Patriot leaders were tipped off that redcoats were on the move outside Boston, that Gage was indeed searching for Hancock and Adams, and that he planned to seize rebel-owned Power magazine in Concord. To warn the men in hiding and rouse local farmers to arms, Dr. Joseph Warren, a member of the Sons of Liberty militia, summoned a Boston silversmith, Paul Revere, and a tanner by the name of William Dawes to ride into the countryside with a message that the redcoats were coming. Dawes departed around 9 p.m., while Revere prepared to go north. First, they visited the sexton of the Old North Church with instructions on how to signal a British advance. The sexton was to hang two lanterns in the belfry. One light would be indicating an assault by land over the Boston Neck, another isthmus that connected the city to Roxbury. Two lights meant the redcoats would row by sea across the Charles River. And Revere then borrowed a merchant's horse and departed for Lexington at about 11 p.m. to begin his midnight ride. Through the town of Medford, Revere succeeded in contacting the leader of the local militia and then reached the house where Hancock and Adams were concealed and urged them to flee. They were in danger. It was called the Midnight Ride of Paul Revere. Welcome to Viewpoint, friends. Today on Viewpoint, we're going to be taking a look on this midnight ride. Well, we've already taken part of the ride. We'll continue the ride when we get back.
1: Once upon a time, children could pray and read their Bibles in school. 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Hi, I'm Chuck Crismeyer, and I urge you to join me daily on Viewpoint, where we discuss the most challenging issues touching our hearts and homes. 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
0: The Midnight Ride, that's what we're talking about here on Viewpoint today. And there was a midnight ride. The Midnight Ride of Paul Revere started at 11 p.m. through every Middlesex village and farm, as Henry Wadsworth Longfellow recorded in his poem later on in the mid-1800s. It became very famous, and in fact, it helped to secure the overall picture. Some would call it the myth, or the myths arising from the American Revolution, securing freedom and liberty. But it was no myth for Patrick Henry. It was no myth for Paul Revere. Why is it called the Midnight Cry? Because, in fact, it was a very dangerous time. The concerns were rising. The tensions were increasing. There were signs that were developing that something serious was about to happen, that something was about to explode. Maybe history was about to be in the making. and the dangers were increasing. Patrick Henry, as he stood there in the St. John's Episcopal Church there on Church Hill in Richmond, Virginia, gave that famous statement. He was known to be a tremendous orator as a godly attorney, by the way, truly a godly attorney. And his voice rang out there to the 120 that were gathering, almost like the 120, in a sense, that were gathered in the upper room there on the day of Pentecost. You remember the day of Pentecost, don't you? Right there in Acts chapter 2. They were all hunkered away there with expectations that something great was going to happen. Jesus had told them to wait for the outpouring of the Father, the gift that would come in the form of the Holy Spirit, and it did come, and they poured out of that upper room, 120 of them, and it just absolutely shocked the people around that were gathered from all over the world. Then indeed, and you might think it a little bit troublesome that I make these analogies, but you'll understand the significance when we're through here today on Viewpoint. There, 120 were gathered in Richmond, Virginia, at the Episcopal Church there on Church Hill, and they were gathered because there was a similar sense of foreboding. They did not know what was going to take place. The drumbeats of war were sounding, and Patrick Henry stands up and delivers that amazing statement. Is life so sweet as to be purchased at the price of chains and slavery? Forbid it, Almighty God. I care not what others may think, but as for me, give me liberty or give me death. Well, interestingly, in a sense, that's exactly what Jesus said. He said, I don't care what others may think, but there's only one way to have liberty. I am the way, the truth, and the life. No man comes to the Father but by me. Not everyone was willing to hear the cry of the only begotten Son of God, full of grace and truth, who was sent for a propitious moment in world history to extend an invitation that those who would follow and would hear the voice of his warning and wooing and winning, that they would be saved, and that they would actually have true freedom and liberty. For the scripture had been written, where the Spirit of the Lord is, there is liberty. You see, here we are as Americans on the near edge of the 250th anniversary of the political birth of our country. 250 years. 1776, July 4th. Some would say July 3rd or 2nd, when it was the Declaration of Independence was actually written. But we'll say July 4th. That's the official day. 250 years. And a cry went forth. A cry went forth from Paul Revere. Listen, my children, and you shall hear. He went through every Middlesex village and farm, spreading the alarm. This something was coming. Something was coming that was very serious, perhaps very dangerous. Get ready. Get ready. The Christian lawyer Patrick Henry gave a similar type of message, saying, what is it that's keeping us from getting ready? What's keeping us from making the steps that are necessary in order to prepare? It's happening, friends, my brethren. The 120 in the so-called upper room of St. John's Episcopal Church on Church Hill in Richmond, Virginia. Get ready. He was very passionate in that cry. Sometimes it even takes a lawyer to express that kind of passion. Because in effect, A lawyer is to appeal to the jury.

0: Our founders actually believed that. They actually believed that. Whatever happened? Do we need another midnight cry? Is that perhaps what we've been doing here for 31 years on Viewpoint? We'll be back.
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0: About 20 years ago, 64% of the adults in America believed that they were religious. According to George Barna in his 1991 report on what Americans believe, indicating a decline from 72% in 1985. Because 9 out of 10 senior citizens describe themselves as religious, it's easy to see what happened to the younger generation. Traditional religious commitment dropped off dramatically. Barna reported at that time that 2/3 of all adults either agree or somewhat agree that America is a Christian nation. A decade later, George Gallup reported that 45% of all adults classify themselves as born-again or evangelical Christians. 95% at that time said they believed in God. Yet a profound gulf lies between America's vowed ethical standards and the observable realities of American life. What made even more damning, according to George Gallup Jr., is that the gap between Americans think they do and what they do, he calls it a national schizophrenia, justifying his newsletter headline, "Religion is gaining ground, but morality is losing ground." Even the secular writers Patterson and Kim, in their book, The Day America Told the Truth in 1991, said God is alive and very well in America, but right now in America, fewer people are listening to what God has to say than ever before. Quite a statement coming from two advertising executives. Apparently, God is not the one who has changed. Americans have changed. And so today, on Viewpoint, there's a need for a midnight cry. A midnight cry to Americans, and even especially professing Christian Americans, to get ready. It's not the British that are coming this time. It's the Lord who is coming, and before he comes, a counterfeit is coming, far worse in tyrannical authority than George III ever was in the days of the colonies. Patterson and Kim said, as we entered the 1990s, it became suddenly and urgently clear that a tumultuous change was occurring in America. The ground beneath our feet began shifting. Yesterday's verities or truths had vanished. Unpredictability and chaos became the norm. We could no longer tell right from wrong. It raises fear and doubt, which often leads to depression. And Americans have more of fear and doubt and of depression, too, than they did previous generations. Americans wrestle with these questions in what often amounts to a vacuum, a moral vacuum. The religious figures and scriptures that gave us rules for so many centuries, the political system that gave us our laws, all have lost their meaning in our moral imagination. Well, I guess if it takes secular advertising executives to sound the alarm, so be it. Somebody has to tell the truth, right? So here we are. 31.

0: years on the air, confronting the deepest issues of America's heart and home right here on Viewpoint. The audience, not the pagans, the professing Christians, because that is God's warmest audience. That was his warmest audience there on the day of Pentecost, and it's still his warmest audience. But when the light that is in his warmest audience becomes ever darkening, how great is that darkening until it becomes like midnight? And that's where we are today. What would Patrick Henry say today? Is life so sweet and peace so great as to be sacrificed by chains and slavery? Would he not say, forbid it, Almighty God? As for me, give me liberty or give me death. Give me true liberty in Christ. In other words, help me to walk free of the chains of sin and darkness and the cultural mandates on our lives that are keeping us from walking according to the word, will, and ways of the Lord in God's own house. Knowing full well that the scripture said that judgment would begin at the house of God. As the scripture says, if judgment begins first at the house of God, then how shall we then be saved? The message is just not being reached. It's not being preached. Not really. It's a kind of Milky Toast kind of feel-good churchianity that makes everybody feel good but does almost nothing to help them to walk in righteousness or be good. Yet the scripture says that without holiness, no man will see the Lord. So, we put all these things in context here. Could it be, actually, that America's sojourn on this planet is very much akin to what happened with the children of Israel in Egypt? How long were the children of Israel in Egypt? The Bible said it was about 400 years. How long have we been in this country, other than the Native Americans, how long have we who profess the name of Christ, in whole or in part, how long have we been in this country, on these shores? Just a little over 400 years, depending on where you start. If you start in 1607, it would be more than 400 years. If you started in 1620, it would be 406 years. If you started in 1630, 400 years would be in just 4 years. So, we've been here about the same time the children of Israel were in Egypt. When they first got to Egypt, for a long time, things went very well. And they multiplied, and they did well, and they were treated well by their government at that time, Pharaoh. And under the hand of Joseph, who was a godly man, and who provided direction even through very difficult times, much like the difficult times that America faced in its earlier days. But then there arose a Pharaoh who knew not Joseph. We've had leaders who arose who knew not the God of our fathers, who knew not the faith of our founding fathers, who knew not the John Winthrops of the day, who knew not the William Brewsters of the day in the Puritan colony, who knew not the foundations of the scriptures that were taught to every family in every Middlesex village and farm in America. But by the 1700s, by the early 1700s, there had been such a falling away, just like there was in Egypt, that God's people were increasingly under slavery in this country. Even such institutions as Harvard and Yale that were formed for the very express purpose of preparing Christian ministers, were very quickly abandoning their roots. It was necessary for a great shakeup to take place. So a cry went out from a pastor who was nearly blind in Enfield, Massachusetts, or was it Connecticut? Anyway, he gave a sermon, Sinners in the Hands of an Angry God. It wasn't a rabble-rousing sermon. He actually just read the sermon. But the Spirit of God came upon those words and so spoke to the people, it was like a midnight cry. They were shaken. They were shaken to the foundations of their very lives. And they grabbed for the posts and the pillars of the church, lest they should fall into an eternal destiny that was not desirable. And it changed the world at that time. It was called the First Great Awakening. It prepared the way for what was going to happen with the confrontation with Britain. A great confrontation of liberty versus, well, dominion and monarchy. Some would have called it slavery. And then, once a constitution was put together, it was difficult times. It was difficult times for the nation that had been formed. There had been a terrifying war for 8 years. How do you pick up the pieces? How do we pick up the pieces today from all that has been going on in our country for the past 40 years? Wars and rumors of wars within our nation that have been tearing the country apart so badly that there are more people today in America who do not worship God, who are not interested in being relieved of the chains of slavery, spiritual slavery, than are. Whatever happened to the United States of America? Whatever happened to we the people? Just like what happened in Israel, there under Pharaoh and the dominion of the spirit of Egypt. No wonder over 400 times from Genesis to Revelation, God called his people out of Egypt, out of the spirit of Egypt. It wasn't out of a geographical place called Egypt. It was out of the spirit, the bondage of Egypt. And he's been calling us out ever since. But we didn't hear the voice because the voice hasn't been loud enough. The voice hasn't been clear enough because it didn't pander. The voices of our day have pandered to the cultural sensibilities of the people rather than the spiritual sensibilities. And they do not hear the cry because the cry isn't there. It's just a soft-spoken, lisping message. Be nice. Feel good. Jesus loves you. So what are we going to do? Will we hear the midnight cry again? Will there be a midnight ride like Paul Revere, a spiritual Paul Revere, to ride in and say, people, the British are coming. Satan is coming. The Antichrist is coming. Are you ready?
1: Have you ever considered what the early church was like? Many people are developing a heart longing for a greater fulfillment in our practices as Christians. A recent study showed 53,000 people a week are leaving the back door of America's churches in frustration. What is going on? Why has there not been even a 1% gain among followers of Christ in the last 25 years? Could it be that God is seeking to restore first century Christianity for the 21st century? Jesus said, I'll build my church. Is Christ by his Spirit stirring to prepare the church for the 21st century? The early church prayed together and broke bread from house to house. They were family, and it was said by all who observed, behold how they love one another. Incredible.
2: 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We can revive first century Christianity for the 21st century.
1: It's about people, not programs. It's about a body, not a building.
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0: The sixth president of the United States, John Quincy Adams, declared on July 4, 1821, the highest glory of the American Revolution was this. It connected in one indissoluble bond the principles of civil government with the principles of Christianity. From the day of the Declaration, they, the American people, were bound by the laws of God, he said, which they all, and by the laws of the gospel, which they nearly all acknowledged as the rules of their conduct. You want to find out what's happened to America? Those things are no longer true. That we're bound almost universally by the laws of God and the gospel, which we acknowledge to be the rules of our conduct? No. The fear of the Lord has been abandoned in more than half of this country. More than half of this country. Yet that's what bound us together. You see, maybe, just maybe, the voices of the past, whether it's Paul Revere, John Adams, who said religion and virtue are the only foundations, not only of republicanism, but of all free government, but of social happiness under all governments and in all combinations of human society. Where are those voices today? That righteousness exalts a nation, but sin is a reproach to any people, as John Adams called for on a national fast day in 1799. How about John Adams' statement in 1798? We have no government armed with power capable of contending with human passions, unbridled by morality and religion, which, by the way, they meant Christianity. Avarice, ambition, revenge, or gallantry would break the strongest cords of our Constitution. Our Constitution was made only for a morally Christian people. It is wholly inadequate to the government of any other. That's why we're having such problems. That's why you have to continue to expand more and more and more and more laws like King George III to put the people under more and more bondage because we refuse to walk in the liberty that is in Christ, which is based upon a rebirth of our minds and hearts and spirits. It's quite amazing. Thomas Jefferson, or John Adams, wrote a letter to Thomas Jefferson. He said, have you ever found in history one single example of a nation thoroughly corrupted that was afterwards restored to virtue? And without virtue, there could be no political liberty. So what is the foundation for the virtue? Our founders believed and stated that the foundation of the virtue was Jesus Christ. That's what they believed. They believed that without that conviction, there was no hope for us. When the Declaration of Independence was being signed in 1776, Sam Adams said, we have this day restored the sovereign to whom all men ought to be obedient. He reigns in heaven, and from the rising to the setting of the sun, let his kingdom come. He said a general dissolution of principles and manners, in other words, our life ways, will more surely overthrow the liberties of America than the whole force of the common enemy. That our biggest problem is not Russia. Our biggest problem is not China. It's not Iran. It's us. He said, neither the wisest constitution nor the wisest laws will secure the liberty and happiness of a people whose manners have become universally corrupt. He, therefore, is the truest friend to the liberty of his country, who tries most to promote its virtue, as defined by the Bible, by the way, who, so far as his power and influence extend, will not suffer a man to be chosen into any office of power or trust who is not a wise and virtuous man. The sum of it all, if we would most truly enjoy the gift of heaven, let us become a virtuous people. How would we know we are a virtuous people? Defined by the Bible, the foundation of it all. So, there's a cry coming out. Do you hear the cry? I remember back 32 years ago, when I was still in Southern California, wrapping up my law practice and was asked to speak after forming Save America Ministries in 1993, was asked to speak to a group of consummate conservative people in a group. They were well known for their conservative beliefs and had asked me to speak. So I spoke there, still as a lawyer, had not formed this, had not started this radio program. And as I spoke, I began to translate the understanding of our founders and where we were as a country, where we are now, but where we were then, 32 years ago. It was a spiritual message, like a midnight cry to the people. Many of those people claim to be Christians. But one would wonder what the extent of their Christianity was. They believed facts. They believed in Jesus. They believed in God. But that was about the extent of it. It didn't connect with their politics. It didn't connect with anything else. And so, as I finished speaking, I remember what one guy said. He came up and he said, "Mr. Chrismeyer, if we had wanted to hear a message like this, we could have and should have gone to church." Here's the problem. They weren't hearing any message like that when they went to church. That was exactly the point. And that's been the point ever since then. And it's deteriorated more and more and more in our country over the past 30-some years. I remember in 1996, when I was asked to appear at a gathering of 4,000 Christian leaders in St. Louis. Dr. Bill Bright had won the Templeton Foundation Award for contribution toward religion, and he used the $1 million stipend to promote prayer. And so he sponsored this particular gathering in St. Louis, which was the first time there had been a significant call of Christian leaders broadly to pray for the church in America. Nancy Leigh DeMoss, she was then known as DeMoss, later she remarried Wohlgemuth, but Nancy Leigh DeMoss gave the keynote address. The keynote address was based upon a lawsuit that I had filed giving a clarion cry to the church and its leaders 6 months before. It was called Jehovah God, the Lord of Nations versus the Spiritual Leaders of America, aka pastors, parachurch leaders, broadcasters, publishers, and so on, as defendants. Filed in the courts of heaven, not the courts of men, and was served on 300 of the most prominent Christian leaders in the country. Nancy Leigh DeMoss received one of those and called me a few days later. She said, "Chuck, you have no idea. You could not possibly have known that I was going to give the keynote address to Fasting and Prayer 96. But she said, "I was struggling to understand how to communicate what I felt was on my heart. And when I received that lawsuit, it all solidified what needed to be said." So she delivered the keynote address, and it was called Begin at My Sanctuary. It was a cry. It was like a midnight cry to the church in America in 1996. Begin at My Sanctuary. What happened as a result? Almost nothing. It just rolls like water off a duck's back. I guess the trumpet hasn't sounded loud yet. When the trumpet sounded loud when God appeared on Mount Sinai before the Jewish people, then called Hebrews, it says it sounded louder and louder and louder as the mountain shook. In other words, God was not going to let the people get by without experiencing the midnight call, the midnight cry to the people. And they were so terrified. They said to Moses, "Don't let this God speak to us anymore. You talk to him." We don't yet have an understanding of what the fear of the Lord is like. No grasping of it. Yes, it's a wonderful thing to anticipate the coming of the Lord. We have that wonderful song coming out of the Civil War, Harriet Beecher Stowe. Mine eyes can see the sounding of the trumpet of the Lord. He is sounding out the vintage where the grapes of wrath are stored. He is lifting up his final sword. His truth is marching on. It was like a clarion call, a cry, almost like a trumpet sound. We've forgotten that too. So what does it take? God in his mercy and by his compassions for us is doing whatever he can to get our attention. If he has to send Paul Revere's on a midnight ride, he'll do it. If he has to send lawyers to speak the truth when the people won't listen to their pastors, he will do it. Whatever he has to do, he will do it. Even if he has to lift up the trumpet to sound louder and louder and louder and louder until the whole place shakes. Yes, his mercies are new every morning. Great is his faithfulness, and that's why he's willing to do that. That's why he's willing to give the trumpet sound. That's why he's willing to bring the cry. Is life so sweet and peace so dear as to allow ourselves to be in bondage of chains and slavery? Patrick Henry would rise again. Come on, folk. There is no liberty without Jesus. There is no liberty without liberty in Christ. And that liberty is not antinomianism, which means lawlessness. That's freedom from Christ, not freedom in Christ. So the lyrics say, I hear the sound of a mighty rushing wind, and it's closer now than it's ever been. I can almost hear the trumpet and Gabriel sound the chord at the midnight cry. We'll be going home. Some will be. When Jesus steps out on a cloud to call his children, the dead in Christ, shall rise. This is not a confessional thing, friends. This is a relational thing. To meet him in the air. And then those that remain shall be quickly changed at the midnight cry. When Jesus comes again, I look around, I see prophecies full of fulfilling and signs of the times. They're appearing everywhere. I can almost hear the Father as he says, Son, go get your children. At the midnight cry, the bride of Christ will rise. That is, those who are the bride of Christ. And then those that remain will be quickly changed at the midnight cry. When Jesus comes again, at the midnight cry. When Jesus comes again, when he comes again. Messiah is coming. The King is coming. I can hear the trumpet sound, and round his face I see, said the Gaithers back in the 1970s. The message has been clear. It's been riding. It's been increasing. But have we heard it yet? Where are the Paul Revere's now? Not for the political in the country, but for that which undergirded the country itself, our spiritual commitment to Jesus Christ, the God who made and preserved us a nation in the get-go. Get a copy of my book, Renewing the Soul of America. 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
1: I'm Ruth Kramer with Mission Network News. North Korean believers remain deeply rooted in the gospel, despite having no public freedom to worship. Eric Foley with the Voice of the Martyrs Korea says their example can help Western churches. During COVID lockdowns, Christians had more opportunities to listen to illegal Christian radio broadcasts at home.
2: They were home in the daytime. It meant it was possible for them to listen to illegal radio broadcasts, Christian radio broadcasts.
1: And it led to rapid church growth. Although the government later tightened control again, it didn't quench the church. Believers remained strong by holding tightly to the gospel, not church forms.
2: Holding on tightly to the message of the gospel, which is what saves and brings eternal light, is what allowed the North Korean church to grow.
1: Pray the gospel continues to sustain North Korea's believers. Pray also that churches worldwide would put the gospel above forms and traditions so they remain strong under pressure. And are Messianic Jews in traditional Christian communities persecuted in Israel? Pavel Schiffman, director of TWR Israel, says the answer is no. You may have seen recent headlines about a Jewish man attacking a French nun in Jerusalem or an Israeli soldier destroying a statue of Jesus in southern Lebanon. Schiffman points out that the Israeli government took swift action and condemned both incidents.
3: Israel really supports like a multinational, multi-faith community in its country, and we are all witnesses to that.
1: However, pressure can come from religious Jewish groups such as Yad Lachim. With their influence, Messianic Jews face workplace discrimination and social bullying. Even so, Schiffman says believers have direct channels to report concerns to Israeli authorities.
3: Praise the Lord for that and thank them, really.
1: Thanks for listening to Mission Network News, a service of One Way Ministries. This month, Transworld Radio is offering a free devotional, Hope Within Reach, sharing stories of how God is moving around the world and how you can be part of it. 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I'm Ruth Kramer. I'm Ruth Kramer with Mission Network News. In Eastern Democratic Republic of the Congo, entire Christian communities are running into the jungle. More than 80 Christians were killed in a series of Islamist attacks earlier this month. Greg Kelly with Unknown Nation says,
4: it is chilling, that's for sure. And really, I think a lot of this is shocking in the location that it's coming from, because the Congo, despite all of its challenges and difficulties for now decades, has largely been known as the most Christian country in the entire continent of Africa. More Christians living there than almost anywhere in the world.
1: The extremist group claiming the attacks has a dire message for people of the cross. Convert, be subjugated, or die. Pray for the faith of the persecuted church. And new findings from Barna Research show that 48% of practicing Christians trust their spiritual growth to artificial intelligence. One in three U.S. adults says AI is just as reliable as a pastor for guidance. Greg Yoder of Keys for Kids Ministry says,
5: AI should not be used as a guide to help you in your spiritual walk with Christ. You cannot get spiritually fed without reading your Bible and praying to Christ, praying to God.
1: That's not to say that AI doesn't have a place in spiritual development or ministry. Yoder says the key is to view AI as a tool, not as a final solution. Keys for Kids Ministries will continue helping kids, teens, and families know Jesus and grow in their faith.
5: And if AI can help us accomplish that without replacing people and the Holy Spirit and the gospel, we will probably use it.
1: 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I'm Ruth Kramer.
6: I expected to be a lot easier.
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0: that takes that substitutionary role, that can step up, speak up, and step into a moment for a child in need. Every kid, I was raised to remember this, every kid needs somebody that's absolutely crazy about them. And a coach has the opportunity, as Billy Graham once said, to be able to impact more kids in a given year than most would be able to impact kids throughout a lifetime. And so what an opportunity, what a pivotal role a coach can most definitely play.
1: Praise God. Praise God. Dr. Clinton, you did your PhD. You're a licensed professional counselor. You work closely with teens and young adults, both in your practice and through Liberty University and the various avenues like AACC. So what do you think, or what are you seeing, are some of the bigger struggles that young people in this generation are grappling with right now?
0: You know, Alex, as I sit across from kids, as you mentioned, youth, I mean, 4 or 5 year olds, all the way up to those teenage adolescent years into young adulthood, I think a lot of the challenges are pretty similar. A lot of it comes down to identity confusion, just kind of unsure of who they are, not really knowing the story that they find themselves in, not knowing the author and the perfecter of our faith especially. And so I'm just a big advocate for understanding that I believe the difference between those who win in life and those who don't comes down to the story that we tell ourselves. And a lot of us are told a false story in those early developmental years, whether we grew up in a home where we didn't feel wanted or we felt abandoned. A lot of us develop these things that make us believe that we are someone that we are not, or that this world is not a trustworthy place. Those that we're supposed to love, we can't even trust, let alone love in that capacity. So a lot of the stories are off. I think then comparison in a technology-driven world that is continuing to run rampant when we're on our phones, we're doom scrolling, we're just surfing the web all the time. A lot of us think that we're behind. We should be further along, and those should-be statements can become very crippling, especially for our next generation when they're looking into somebody else's lane or comparing their life to somebody else's life. Comparison is becoming a culprit. And then I think the last thing is, a lot of times because of technology, because of phones, there's a lack of community. I think a lot of these kids are being raised in homes where, I remember somebody once told me that the punishment used to be go to your room. And nowadays, the punishment is get out of your room,
1: because
0: so many kids are just isolating themselves, and they would much rather be alone because I think they live in shame. I think they kind of really struggle with believing that this world is maybe a safe place, and they really struggle with this idea of belonging and acceptance. And I think those three things are pretty much the culprits behind a lot of our challenges, especially our mental health and behavioral health challenges amongst our next generation.
1: How do you encourage parents to have their kids not, like you say, not always comparing themselves? Because, I mean, if you look at, you know, people's social media posts, it's going to be Photoshopped. It's the filters, Photoshop.
0: Oh, yeah.
1: You know, everybody's got it going on but me. And there's this dissatisfaction that well, people of any age, but especially young people, especially adolescents, can feel this dissatisfaction because everybody's got it wrapped up but me. You know, there's an acronym, FOMO, fear of missing out. Mm. And if the world we see is just the perfect everything of social media, we're going to just assume that I've been left at the station and the train has gone and I'm left behind. And that's just not at all reality, is it?
0: It's not reality at all. And I think you mentioned it. We live in a comparison culture built on perceived perfection. I think social media is really just an engine for human highlight reels where people are constantly posting the great things that they experienced in life, but they never really even give you an understanding or breath to realize that, man, there are a lot of challenges. There are a lot of shortcomings. There are a lot of hardships and moments of suffering that we experience in life as well. And so when we then experience hardships and trials, we almost begin to like ostracize ourselves and believe that we're the only ones going through that. There's no sense of normalization with suffering. And so I think to parents, a call to parents, a lot of the time, as I'm working with kids, I never just solely work with a child. I work with the family. I bring parents
1: Amen.
0: Into sessions. I'm always catching them up to speed in the last 10 or 15 minutes so they understand that. But I think the recognition is continuing to provide safety, continuing to see your kids emotionally, continuing to soothe them in times of need. So equipping them with the strategies to realize, and I think really the question is, what do you define as rich within your home?

0: If you're, in a sense, modeling that it's about things or it's about stuff or it's about money and the cars and the size of the house or what you look like in appearance, then I think our kids are going to fall in line with that idea of what it means to be rich. But if we're actually placing an emphasis on, no, it's the relational equity. It's being able to have people in your corner. It's building out the things that actually matter. My dad, Alex, always tells me this. The modern day definition of the word tragedy is becoming good at the things that don't matter in this life. And as parents, we have to model and show our kids that it's the relationships that make us rich, because most men are poor when all they have is money. And I see that too often within the family unit, Alex, and I know you have as well.
1: Yeah, exactly. Exactly. Folks, if you're just tuning in, Alex McFarland here, our guest, Dr. Zach Clinton of Liberty University, AACC. We're going to do this multiple times in this visit today, but Zach, I want you to give your website and how people can follow the vital work that you're doing.
0: Yes, you can go to ZachClinton.com. There's some podcasts. There's some free resources there. But also, you can go to AACC.net, and that's really where we have a lot of resources that are clinically excellent but also distinctively Christian to help you find the care and counsel that I think you desire and deserve.
1: Amen. You know, let me ask you this. What's the danger? You mentioned our identity, finding our identity. And that's not only, maturing and launching, but especially as a follower of Christ, that our identity and our worth and our value is in Jesus. But even Christians could define their worth as by how many likes they've got for a post. Mm-hmm. How dangerous, how concerned are you about that if I feel good today just based on, a good social media ranking, and then my joy, my worth is just evaporated if somebody else gets more likes and clicks? How unhealthy is that, Dr. Clinton?
0: Well, the problem, if you place your worth, value, and identity in your performance, is you'll only be as good as the last game. You'll only be as good as your last post. You'll only be as good as the amount of views that you get on your videos, whatever it is. And so that's a detrimental thing, because if my worth and value is attached to those things, then all of a sudden, what am I going to think about myself when it is a bad day? Because nobody has a good day every day. It's the recognition that we have to place our worth in something eternal. We have to, as Colossians 3 talks about, place our thoughts on things above rather than on things of this world. We can't just ruminate on all of the negative things, or in a sense on our self-pity. We have to begin to renovate and renew our thoughts daily by spending time in God's word, by spending time in prayer, by drawing our attention to worship each and every day, and by walking in the Spirit, as Galatians 5:16 talks about. It's just this idea of, what does it truly mean for us to realize that, man, we are who we are because of whose we are? And my problem here, Alex, I think a lot of kids fall prey into as well, is that
1: hold that thought. Forgive me, Zach. We've got to take a break, folks. You don't want to miss the rest of this show. Our guest, Dr. Zach Clinton, relationships and how to keep them healthy. Stay tuned.
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1: Welcome back to the program. We're going to resume our conversation with Dr. Zach Clinton in just a moment. But I want to ask everybody to pray, because as you hear this program, we are heading to Montana for the first of 8 summer youth camps. We'll have over 2,000 teenagers in our summer biblical worldview camps will be in Florida and Pennsylvania and Montana, Colorado, North Carolina. And so please keep that in prayer every year, and I give God all the glory. But we have, like last year, 624 kids put their faith in Christ. We have kids that come back multiple summers, and they grow in the Lord. And, you know, having been at this about 27 years now, there are alumnus from our camps and conferences and events that are now in ministry, in law, in education. And so I value your prayers. My travel schedule is at alexmcfarland.com. By the way, two things I would really, really ask you to pray about and consider coming if you happen to be in this part of the world. June 7 through 10, I'm in Elkin, North Carolina, Western North Carolina, part of our Revive US tour. And we are going to be at Elkin, and the complete info is there, June 7 through 10. It's an evening every night for four nights. We've got music. We've got special emphasis on youth and family, but calling our nation back to Jesus Christ, which is the hope of America. But then, listen up, everybody, June 20th, I'll be in North Myrtle Beach, the Greg Rolls Legacy Theater. Now, for the last three summers, we've had Charlie Kirk, we've had Frank Turek, a lot of great speakers up and down the coast at Myrtle Beach, because Myrtle Beach is kind of like Branson, Missouri, all these music theaters, which we rent. And we'll have a Revive US event at the Greg Rolls Theater Saturday night, June 20th. It is free, but you do have to register because space is limited. We've got music, videos, and we're going to talk about your role in the spiritual awakening that our nation so desperately needs. We're going to be answering questions like, can we know that God exists? And why is there evil in the world? And then, of course, the question, does God really care about me? So June 20th, the Revive US tour in Myrtle Beach, South Carolina, one of America's great destinations. And we'd love for you to be there. 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Well, we're going to resume our conversation with Dr. Zach Clinton. And before the break, we were talking about relationships and the role that mentors and coaches play. I want to get back to that. But Dr. Clinton, thanks for being with us tonight. And even more importantly, thanks for the work that you're doing throughout our nation in the lives of people. I commend you, sir.
0: Alex, I so appreciate you. I always love the time we get to spend together. And again, on behalf of the AACC, my dad, Dr. Tim Clinton, we love and appreciate all the incredible work that God is doing in and through you and his ministry through you as well. I would encourage anybody, go wherever Alex McFarland is, because you are going to be blessed and it's going to deeply enrich your life and those that you love.
1: Well, you're very kind. God bless you. I appreciate you. I know you know this, but I have to say this. I know your dad and mom are so proud of you and the work that you're doing. I became friends with your dad, Dr. Tim Clinton, when I was at Liberty now, like 30 years ago. And your dad is one of the great leaders in our nation. He and I had the privilege of working together with like Dr. James Dobson. And so the respect I have for your family is just beyond measure, Zach. And it's a privilege to deepen and cultivate the friendship with you.
0: Most definitely, sir. I love my family. I'm so grateful, honored, privileged to have been raised by two parents that love God, loved each other, and loved my sister and I, and now my wife and my brother-in-law and my nieces more than anything in the world. And that has created a great opportunity for us to flourish in this life. So thank you for saying that.
1: Amen. Well, you know, let's talk for just a moment about family, because everything rises or falls on the state of the family. And let's talk about the role that family plays in the trajectory of someone's life. It's just beyond measure, isn't it?
0: It's beyond measure. So even in my dissertation research, Alex, a lot of the results of those different things and all of the athletes that I was studying is recognizing that parental attachment or the family unit has a direct correlation, a significant direct correlation on whether or not kids will flourish, not only in childhood and adolescence, but into their young adult years. Because a lot of time these attachment frameworks, if we go into attachment theory, John Bowlby, Mary Ainsworth, all of the research that they came up with, that this attachment framework is really developed by the age of 2 years old. Doesn't mean that it's cemented. By the grace of God, God, we have this thing called neuroplasticity, where our brains can begin to grow and develop and be fluid and shaped throughout time, and more specifically through unique relationships. But as these things are more secured through over time, what I realized in my research is that, man, the family unit, like you said, is where things really do rise and fall. There's probably a big reason as to why Proverbs 22:6 says, raise up a child, in a sense, in the way that they should walk, so that later on in life, they would not depart from it. There's a reason why it says, though, that even when your mother or father forsake you, that God never will. This idea of both and, that we need God, but we also need each other in this journey, in this fight. In the family, Alex, it matters more than people could ever ask, think, or even imagine.
1: It does. And look, all of us, you know, there's this old joke that, you know, families are like brownies, mostly sweet with a few nuts. All of us have had, you know, hopefully some positive things. Maybe we've got some things we kind of wish we could move on beyond. But let's talk about, for the person listening, and maybe their parental relationships were not that pleasant. Maybe their family background has not been ideal, but not only in reality, there can be a new day, but especially as Christians. You know, one of my favorite verses, Dr. Clinton, is Joel 2:25, where God says, "I restore the years the locust has eaten." That's kind of a farming illustration. Imagine locusts tear up your crop and eat all your crop. Well, you know, there's no hope till next year. No, God says, I can give you a do-over. I can restore the years the locust has eaten. So with that being said, Zach, speak to the person who needs the reminder that no matter what your past was, your present and future in Jesus Christ can be redeemed and changed.
0: Most definitely can. You know, I'm just thinking there's this phrase called estrangement that's running pretty rampant, especially in the mental health space, and I think rampant within the church, within the pews, that a lot of pastors maybe don't even realize, Alex. And I think the big problem is that a lot of times there's been some misguidance toward, whether it's no contact, or whether it's toward not forgiving, or this lack of reconciliation within the home. And one thing I want to just note up front is, as you mentioned, some kids, Alex, were not privileged with the opportunity of being raised in homes like I was. Like, I know that sometimes I'm an anomaly. And to be completely honest with you, there's a lot of people that I sit across from on a regular basis who are raised in a lot of discord, a lot of challenge, a lot of chaos within their family unit. And they don't have as strong or as meaningful relationships with their mom and or dad or their siblings. There was a lot of hurt. There was a lot of wounds. There was abuse. There was neglect. There was countless things. There was trauma. Childhood adverse experiences are some of the things, ACEs, are things that we talk all the time about. 2/3 of all kids experience an adverse childhood experience or trauma by the age of 16 years old. 1 in 4 girls, 1 in 6 boys are sexually abused by the age of 18 by someone they should have loved or trust within the home. You think about those stats for a moment. I mean, those are alarming. And so to a person that looks back at their past and says, man, Zach, you know, there's so much hurt, there's so much damage, there were so many wounds. Like, I don't want to take responsibility for the things that have happened to me. As you mentioned, though, by the blood that was shed on a cross at Calvary, because of what Jesus has done for us, redemption is possible because it was paid on your behalf. And I would say this, forgiveness only takes one person. Forgiving is not forgetting. Forgiving is not saying or excusing the behavior of somebody else. It's not saying, oh, well, I'm just going to move on and act like it never happened. What forgiving is doing is it's really this act in this posture of surrender and giving this person, giving this relationship, giving this situation over to God and allowing him to do with it as he pleases, because he is a God of restoration and he is the great repurposer who can take broken things and broken people and broken relationships and make them beautiful again. And so that's really what I would encourage somebody today who's experienced a lot of pain and a lot of wounds is surrender that relationship, surrender that thing over to God, choose to forgive. Reconciliation might not be possible. It might not even be healthy, to be completely honest with you, Alex. But I think that's a first step, and that's a brand new start that can help us create potentially a brand new ending.
1: Amen. Well said. Well said. Hey, let me cue something up, and I want you to tell us kind of where the CDC is on the psychological state of teens and young adults. But in our camps and our youth conferences, which we've done for many, many years, for apologetics, for example, you know, 20 years ago, young people would ask things like, you know, where did the Bible come from? And how do we know the Bible is really true? And how do we know, you know, Jesus Christ really did rise from the dead? And all those questions are still important, and we speak and write to those things. But honestly, the questions now are, in my opinion, and we're in front of, you know, several thousand young people every year throughout all 50 states. The questions are less evidential and more emotional. For example, fear and anxiety. You know, like when we'll do open Q&A, very, very often the questions are like, what does God say about the fear I feel? And there's like this debilitating anxiety and even almost like a dread. And if you ask young people, you know, what exactly are you afraid of? They might say, yeah, I don't know. I just have this anxiety about life. Rarely ever, almost never, do I have kids say, gee, where did the manuscripts of the Bible come from? Or how do we know that Noah built that ark? And, I mean, we can answer those questions when they come, but it's much more emotive than cognitive. It's much more about how am I feeling and can God help me? So if you would, speak to that, the anxiety that seems to be so prominent among young adults and teens these days.
0: Well, I think it goes back to the conversation regarding technology and phones, that things are literally at our kids' fingertips. And it's not just, in a sense, you allowing the world to be exposed to them. It's allowing your child to be exposed to the world. And that's where things like pornography and different things can begin to come into our child's lives. But when it comes to the fear and the anxiety of things, Alex, I mean, you're talking about, think about the conversations that are even running within Christian circles right now of UFOs and the church and the war in Iran and rash shootings happening everywhere. And a lot of people would say and argue, well, the world is a very different place post-COVID-19 than what it was prior to COVID-19. So when you look at stats, you have to be more current and evidence-based in the last 5 or so years. A lot of the research is showing that the rates of anxiety, the rates of depression, the rates of addiction, the rates of loneliness, the rates of suicidality are rates really places that we've never even seen before. And that's alarming. That is a staggering statistic when we're even just considering those things. But then 2023, the CDC did a youth risky behavior survey. And what really alarmed people is that this isn't just a small survey of one high school. This is a survey of over 20,103 participants, 20,103 United States high school students that they are studying and that they're giving this survey to, assessing their, in a sense, mental and behavioral health as it relates to suicidality. And the stats were honestly heartbreaking. 19.6% of those students had recognized that they felt so persistently sad that they, in a sense, contemplated suicide. 16% of those students had actually made a suicide plan of how they were going to take and end their own life. And then 9.5% of those students had attempted suicide at least once in the 12 months prior to that 2023 Youth Risky Behavior Survey. So when you see those stats, when you recognize that suicide is the second leading cause of death amongst ages 8 to about 20 years old, there is an alarm that should go off in our minds that says, oh my goodness, yes, this is the most hungry and curious for Christ generation that's ever walked the face of the earth. Yes, people are flocking back to the church, and that is a praise. But at the same time, this is the most anxious generation that has ever walked the face of the earth. And I am just a firm believer that it goes back to the distractions of our devices that we continually put in our kids' hands. And the problem is that we are trying to do relationship through technology rather than just simply through embodied friendship like it used to be. Even in my generation, I'm only 30. I know that I'm on the younger side of the millennial generation. But man, I remember like the slumber parties, and I remember playing outside with my friends, and I remember doing things that were so meaningful. I don't even remember really having a phone all that much, but that's a completely different world that our kids are now growing up in.
1: Absolutely. You know, I was very blessed to grow up in rural North Carolina on a farm. And my sister and I, and then all of the kids in the neighborhood, you know, basically, mom was like, hey, go play. Don't kill yourself and be back in time for supper. And, you know,
0: that's right.
1: we never rode a bike with a helmet. Listen, I'm not saying you should do that. I'm just saying how I grew up. But our parents allowed us to, you know, get some bruises and scrapes. And in a way, I think it kind of made us stronger. Yes. We probably should have had a little fear. We didn't have any fear, you know. But, you know, what do you advise churches to do? How can, you know, pastors, youth pastors, and adult volunteers minister to an anxious generation through their churches?
0: You know, I think it comes down to some R's that we really do a lot in our educating and teaching space, Alex, is being able to recognize the different challenges that our kids are up against, recognize even the signs. A lot of times our youth, our adolescents, our young adults, they maybe haven't developed the language quite yet to help people understand that they are struggling. So being able to recognize things, whether it's physically, so whether it's a disheveled appearance, whether it's changes in appetite, changes in sleep, whether it's significant weight fluctuation, whether it's just seeing the lack of depth in their responses when you're asking them how they're doing and they just give you the one word answers, fine, good. Those types of things, being able to dive a little bit deeper and continually show up while at the same time responding to them in a more effective and efficient manner. So how do we respond more appropriately or empathetically and recognize
1: forgive me, we got to pull away quickly. Give your website,
0: Zach.
4: It's Crazy Money Day. Hi, I'm Chuck Bentley with my money life from Crown. French artist Marcel Duchamp stretched the definition of art. In his book Money GPT, James Rickards tells how Duchamp tried to finance his gambling efforts. He created a bond certificate with his face photographed in shaving foam and superimposed on a roulette wheel. It mimicked a financial instrument of that day. The face value was 500 francs, with an issue date of November 1924. Duchamp sold only 14, with a promised interest rate of 20%. He needed to sell 30 bonds to raise 15,000 francs. As you can imagine, the entire system failed. However, in 2010, Duchamp's Monte Carlo Bond No. 1 sold at an art auction for over $1 million. It had appreciated 36,000%. That's crazy. Even crazier is the fact that people originally bought bonds without proven results. They trusted his promise to deliver through his unique offering. Well, that still happens today. We're drawn to ideas that sound innovative, exciting, or even genius. Yet when it comes to money, wisdom calls us to diligence, discernment, and patience. Proverbs reminds us that the plans of the diligent lead surely to abundance. Creativity is powerful, but schemes, shortcuts, or systems that make unrealistic promises can be deceptive. When investing God's money, we must research well, seek wise counsel, and trust in His Word. We're excited to invite you to join us in Knoxville, Tennessee this September 10th through the 12th. We want to celebrate all that God has done through Crown over the last 50 years. Learn more at crown.org/50 years.
6: How about being in a photo that will change history? Hi, this is Dave Zanotti. Let's talk about it today on the Public Square. Whatever happens on the 4th of July, wherever you are, I hope you have the opportunity to do something good for our country. It may start with simply praying for America, and that's important. It may rise you up to coming to a meeting or being involved in some kind of communications or some sort of an event. Here's one you're invited to right now. All across the nation, people are coming in to Valley City, Ohio, to be a part of the dedication or the groundbreaking, I should say, of a piece of ground on our campus that will become the site of Declaration Hall, a tribute to the Declaration of Independence that will be a living, active, moving production center, gathering hall, and library gallery museum that will take the message of the Declaration into the next generation and all forms of creative media and educational opportunities. It's something we've been talking about for years, and we decided this would be the year to break the ground, and you can come and join us. There'll be food, there'll be music, people are coming in, buses of entertainers are coming in from Washington, D.C., from Nashville, Tennessee, all over the place. It's going to be a blast. And it's something that you'll take a photo of that you'll remember for a lifetime. And I'd like to believe that when this building is completely constructed, we're hoping 2 years, debt-free, as that's the pattern we've always had in the past because of wonderful people like you. Someday you'll come back to an event there and you'll take out your phone and say, I was here when this was just a pile of dirt in the ground and I helped make it happen. Wouldn't that be exciting? I hope in my lifetime I get to greet many, many people at Declaration Hall and shake their hands and say, thank you. I'm glad you're here. Welcome home to the place where the ideas of America still reign, the Declaration of Independence. At Declaration Hall, I'm Dave Zanotti. This is the Public Square. Thank you for your support, and thanks for listening.
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1: Welcome back to the program. Alex McFarland sitting in for attorney, pastor, broadcaster Abe Hamilton III. By the way, if you recognize my voice, it might be because of a show called Exploring the Word. Now in its 16th year, we are on the American Family Radio Network live Monday through Friday and pre-recorded at other places all around and wherever you get your digital content. Or maybe you're like the 93% of Americans that still listen to terrestrial radio. 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You can find all of our content both at AFR.net. 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Before the break, we were hearing from our guest, Dr. Zach Clinton, and you were giving some R's. I'd ask about what churches and leaders could do, and you said recognize and respond. If you would, Zach, cue that up again, and I want to give you time to finish that thought, because this is good stuff.
0: Yes, Alex. So the first step is to be able to recognize the challenges, the different things, the many complexities that our kids are up against, but also be able to recognize when they're struggling, because a lot of our kids, our youth, or adolescents, they maybe don't have the language to let somebody know the challenges that they're up against. So looking at the physical or the behavioral things, whether it's weight fluctuation, whether it's changes in appetite and sleep, whether it's the lack of depth in their responses, whether it's emotional fluctuation, where it's just like, you know, one day they're this person and the next day they're someone completely different. Being able to recognize those challenges is really important. Being able to respond then effectively and efficiently, and I'll say this empathetically, the language in the mental health space has changed away from what's the matter with that kid or what's wrong with him or her into maybe what happened to this child. So getting to know the story and the struggle beneath the story even really begins to matter. So asking those open-ended questions, that helps you then, number three, relate to kids in times of need. So that way we're able to have more meaningful conversations. You're not just constantly giving them advice or being a dictator, but you're also not just being an active listener, allowing this kid, in a sense, to walk to the inevitable death of a cliff. You're actually beginning to guide them through life, through meaningful interaction. And the last one is learning how and when to refer. A lot of times churches will sometimes just try to battle through with a child who maybe there are continued mental health challenges, there's continued things in severity levels, and there needs to be a time and a space where we're able to say, hey, maybe this is a little bit over my pay grade, maybe I need to bring somebody else in. Even as a licensed professional counselor, I am always referring out to whether it's psychologists and psychiatrists and pastoral care, because I believe that this sense of holistic care and the humility to lock arms with other people is only going to be able to provide the help and the hope and the healing that people not only desire, but I just believe, Alex, that they're very deserving of. And so being able to give those 4 R's, recognize, respond, relate, refer, those are how a lot of our educational platforms and programs have been built over the years.
1: Indeed, indeed. And you know, what a joy. What a joy. The Bible says that we are his ministers. If you're a born-again believer, and I'm not just talking like a pastor, thank God for the godly ministers, but every Christian is really an ambassador of the love of Jesus to a world that is hurting and hungry. And so, you know, Zach, I got to tell you, in the ministry, even when I was at Liberty University, I was going simultaneously to seminary and the grad school. And I found myself doing a lot of hospital visits, and I noticed something. I want you to comment on this, if you would. Perform my first funeral while I was in seminary at Liberty. When somebody is in the hospital, all that matters is God and family. And in 30 years, I've been at the bedside of right many, you know, dying people. Nobody ever on their deathbed says, oh, I should have had a nicer car. You know, all that matters is the Lord and my loved ones. Speak to that. And, you know, I think millions of people would concur, certainly everyone who's ever been in the ministry, you know, in the crucible of life with people. All that matters at the bottom of the page is God and family. Wouldn't you agree?
0: Absolutely. I think when I've sat with people on their deathbeds, I've done a lot of life with people, and we've had a lot of ups and a lot of downs, but just continuing to show up for them. And I've never heard anybody ask for another dime. I've always heard them ask for a lot more time. I've never heard somebody ask for a lot more money. They just want to reflect on the memories. They just wish that maybe they would have gone back and done things a little bit differently, spent more time, reached out a little bit more frequently, made the call, gotten home a little bit more, whatever it was. Because as you mentioned, it's about a relationship with God, and it's about a relationship with those closest to us. Whether it's chosen or unchosen family, it's the recognition that we were made to be in relationship with one another. And I think the call that I have to a lot of families out there, Alex, is this idea. Ian Simpkins is a pastor out of Tennessee, and he's currently working on a book that's titled Every Table and Altar. And the research that he has revealed shows that 60 years ago, the average American family spent around 90 minutes a day around a table. Whether it was playing games, whether it was for conversation, whether it was sharing a meal together, whatever it was, but they spent time with one another, embodied relationships. Fast forward 60 years later to today, the average American family spends less than 12 minutes around the table. Again, they're always in their rooms, they're always doing something else, but they're not together. And that's the recognition. And you talk about phones, I speak a lot into marriages. Marriages on average spend less than 12 minutes in meaningful conversation with your spouse a day, but more than 4 hours on your devices a day. Four hours connected to a screen but disconnected from each other. It's this recognition that we need to learn how to pray together, how to play together, and how to share a plate together. So learning how to spend time modeling what faith looks like within the home. Spend time in prayer. Pray with each other. Pray, of course, intimately with God alone, but at the same time, make it a communal thing with your family. Number two, learn how to play together. Spend some special time. Do meaningful things where, again, you're not forcing things, especially on your kids, but you're spending time in meaningful conversation and engagement with them. And lastly, share a plate together. Eat together. Laugh together. Have fun and get to know the intricacies of your family, of your child, of your spouse that maybe you couldn't otherwise. That's just a challenge that I would give to a lot of families out there today.
1: God bless you. This is such wise counsel. Folks, I want to encourage you to listen to this again, re-listen. I'm sitting here taking notes, just rejoicing at all this great, solid truth you're giving. And I want to listen to your words again, Dr. Clinton. But I want to change gears with the time we've got left. I'm thrilled that we can begin to touch on this subject. You've got a book coming out called Forged, and it's about biblical masculinity. And I want us to talk about this. The title is Forged, The Biblical Meaning of Masculinity. Zach, in pop media, like in sitcoms or even movies, if there is a dad in the home, very often he's like kind of a goofball or something like that, or maybe just this, stern autocratic leader. And, much has been written about 50 years of the feminist movement really kind of marginalizing men, and, maleness and masculinity is said to be toxic. One thing that concerns me is I've been reading about the manosphere. The pendulum has swung the other way, where there are guys that are kind of a caricature of what a man should be, sexually promiscuous, a player, very demeaning and disrespectful to women. Let's talk about God's initial intent for masculinity and how we can recover, godly manhood in this generation that's kind of lost its way on this topic.
0: let's start out the end of our conversation by saying this is one of my favorite things, just because, as you mentioned, culture and society would say that masculinity is toxic. Men are buffoons. They're a joke. They're horrible husbands, terrible fathers, porn addicts, abusers, all of these things. But in reality, I'll say this as a mental health professional, there's a lot of toxic behavior. I've seen men make a lot of toxic choices, but there's nothing toxic about being a man. So what does biblical masculinity actually look like? That's at the premise of this book, Forged. It's this recognition that I believe it's built on different pillars. And I believe that biblical masculinity is kind of broken down into five different things. It's this idea of being a prophet, a priest, a pursuer, a provider, and a protector. Let's start there. A provider is this recognition. It's not just providing for the home financially or fiscally. It's this idea of being able to provide emotionally for our kids, being able to meet them in times of need. Number two, being a protector. Not just being a protector of the purse in the alley, but the thief trying to steal the purse in the alley, but really being a protector of the thief that's trying to steal the purpose within your child's or maybe your spouse's mind. It's this recognition of how can I begin to protect this innocent, beautiful little child or this innocent, beautiful wife of mine, to be able to recognize I want to protect their minds, I want to protect their hearts, I want to protect their souls, I want to protect their spirits. As scripture says in Ephesians 6, not provoking these things, but instructing them in wise counsel. Then it's a pursuer, right? I think complacency is one of the greatest culprits within the home, and we get so comfortable that we just sit back and we stop pursuing the things and the people that God has placed right in front of us. So never stop pursuing those things in a meaningful way. Then be a prophet. Understand that words create worlds. What are the words that you are bringing into your home every single day? Are you speaking life into the lives of those who mean the most to you? And lastly, are you a priest? Are you somebody who in Ephesians 5, when God talks about this idea of biblical submission, I think a lot of husbands take that out of context, Alex. I have always been able to read the commentaries and different theological beliefs of the recognition that when a man is leading accurately or leading appropriately in scripture, they are fully surrendered and submitted to God first and foremost. So therefore, their wife and their children are not really following Alex. They're not really following Zach. They're not really following Brian or Jeff. They are following God through us. And then our spouses and our children get to be a recipient of the love that hopefully oozes out of our spirit every single day. I challenge men with this. Jesus might not come to your front door and knock on your home and walk in to be able to exude himself to you, but he has sent you as a messenger each and every day. And my prayer for every man, every husband, every father out there listening today is that they would be an example and they would be a testament of what Christ-like obedience, faithfulness, and love looks like within their homes each and every day.
1: Amen. Amen. You know, the longer I live, and, you know, 30 years ago, I did believe this, but the longer I've lived and not only been married to Angie now for, you know, over 35 years, and we've seen God do so many things to guide us and provide for us. But Zach, I more than ever, to the core of my soul, believe in the sacredness of the family. And I tell guys, hey, I said to the young men in all of our events, look, the second greatest gift God will ever give you, second only to salvation itself, the second greatest gift is a Christian wife. And, you know, you lay down your life for your bride like Christ laid down his life for his bride, the church. You know, we're living in a time of worldview battles, but I'll say this, and you agree or disagree, to honor God, live a blessed life, and contribute to the fulfillment of the Great Commission. Become a champion for family, beginning in your own home. As I love apologetics, I love theology and evangelism. The key to saving America and evangelizing the world is the family. I really believe that.
0: Absolutely. I was officiating a wedding this past weekend, Alex, and I was challenging the bride and the groom with this thought as they walked down the aisle and they came, in a sense, presenting themselves before the Lord. They were making vows to God first and foremost. And again, the spouse gets to be the recipient of those vows, but they're not just saying these empty promises that can be blown away by the wind to one another. These are vows before God, vows to be faithful to one another in sickness and in health till death do us part. Like, these are the words that we cling to and we listen to in all the movies and so many things. But it's this idea that when we recognize that the family really matters more than anything else, and really a wedding day is not just a day of celebration, it's a day of crucifixion. It's being able to say, I am dying to myself. I am dying to the things that need to be dead in me already. I am dying to whatever it is that might actually create the sense of straying away from the family unit or from my faithfulness to God ultimately altogether. And I am choosing to lay down my life for one another as unto the Lord and not unto man. And that which God has brought in together, we hope and pray that he and the world would never separate. That's a beautiful thing when we recognize the heart and the meaning behind marriage and the family.
1: Zach Clinton, your book Forged, The Biblical Meaning of Masculinity. When does it release and where may people get it?
0: So they can actually get it wherever books are sold right now. Forge, it's a 90-day devotional. It's the ABCs of biblical masculinity. So 90 characteristics that will help us and give us challenges as men to continue to live this life forged in the fire, recognizing that maybe in the midst of your suffering moments and your trials and tribulations, God has not forgotten you. He's just forming you. He's not punishing you. He's just pruning you and preparing you for all that he has left for you to accomplish and to experience on this side of eternity.
1: God bless you, Dr. Zach Clinton, and the great work you're doing. Give our regards to your father, Tim Clinton, and all of your family and staff. Folks, you can listen to this program again at AFR.net. In the meantime, remember the challenge that everything rises or falls on the state of the family, and you can begin to maximize on this gift of family today. God bless you all. Thanks for listening.
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11: I'm Ruth Kramer with Mission Network News. In Eastern Democratic Republic of the Congo, entire Christian communities are running into the jungle. More than 80 Christians were killed in a series of Islamist attacks earlier this month. Greg Kelly with Unknown Nation says,
12: it is chilling, that's for sure. And really, I think a lot of this is shocking in the location that it's coming from, because the Congo, despite all of its challenges and difficulties for now decades, has largely been known as the most Christian country in the entire continent of Africa. More Christians living there than almost anywhere in the world.
11: The extremist group claiming the attacks has a dire message for people of the cross. Convert, be subjugated, or die. Pray for the faith of the persecuted church. And new findings from Barna Research show that 48% of practicing Christians trust their spiritual growth to artificial intelligence. One in three U.S. adults says AI is just as reliable as a pastor for guidance. Greg Yoder of Keys for Kids Ministry says,
13: AI should not be used as a guide to help you in your spiritual walk with Christ. You cannot get spiritually fed without reading your Bible and praying to Christ, praying to God.
11: That's not to say that AI doesn't have a place in spiritual development or ministry. Yoder says the key is to view AI as a tool, not as a final solution. Keys for Kids Ministries will continue helping kids, teens, and families know Jesus and grow in their faith.
13: And if AI can help us accomplish that without replacing people and the Holy Spirit and the gospel, we will probably use it.
11: Thanks for listening to Mission Network News, a service of One Way Ministries. 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I'm Ruth Kramer.
14: You used to spend time in prayer. At least you tried to talk to God. But then for some reason, you stopped relying on prayer. Maybe after a while you forgot. It could be you didn't know for sure how to talk to God. 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Or too hard for you. 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
16: 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It's the Wall Builder Show on a Friday, so that means it's Good News Friday, my favorite day of the week for wall builders. Love that David Barton and Tim Barton collect all these good news stories for us. Gets us encouraged going into the weekend. Rick Green here with the Barton Boys, and we're going to dive right into some good news. 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Let's get some good news in. David, what's our first piece of good news?
17: So you may remember that earlier this week we had Jeremy Dyson, and he was talking about the Religious Liberty Commission hearings across the country and looking at things that have been happening. And part of the things that we're looking at was how that the Biden administration actually weaponized and went after pro-life people simply for being pro-life. There was what's called the FACE Act, Freedom of Access to Clinic Entrances, and it's supposed to protect pro-life and pro-abortion clinics, either one. You're just not supposed to be able to use violence or intimidation to keep people from going in. And under the Biden administration, they were arresting people for praying silently. We talked earlier this week about the grandmother who got arrested just for praying silently. They had to ask her, "Are you praying?" "Yes, I was praying." "All right, that's it." And how the Biden administration was recommending up to 78 months in jail for some of those people praying. On the other hand, there were about 200 attacks on pro-life pregnancy centers, everything from firebombings to destruction of property, burning offices, et cetera. And they were averaging about 12 months recommendation for jail time for them. So if you're praying, that's 6 to 7 times more jail time than not praying. And I just saw this report where it says the Justice Department has fired 4 prosecutors who were involved in FACE cases, meaning Freedom of Access to Clinic Entrances. They have been fired. They've already let some others go, but they have terminated the employment. This is their quote. "We've terminated the employment of personnel responsible for weaponizing the FACE Act." So Trump, when he first came in his second term, pardoned 23 pro-life Americans who'd been convicted under the FACE Act, and they'd had lengthy raids. Tim, you mentioned earlier this week about Mark Houck, who they went in night with his kids, broke the doors down and arrested him, handcuffed him, took him off in front of his kids. So those kind of things. And they've also now not only gotten rid of those prosecutors, they've dropped all the other FACE Act cases that Biden administration had going against pro-life people simply for being pro-life. So that's good news. That's a reversal. That's kind of a follow-up from earlier this week. That's good news that Trump has stopped the weaponization of the FACE Act against pro-life Christians.
16: Yeah, there's been so many good turnarounds. You know, there was such abuse during the Otto Penn Biden administration, and we've uncovered a lot of that, but also, you know, righting a lot of those wrongs, not just having the pardons, but even now the, you know, weaponization fund that they're fighting over between the Trump administration and the Senate. But just all of these efforts to get real justice. I mean, that in and of itself, just that there's an effort, even regardless, that's good news. All right, Tim, what's next, man?
18: Well, Rick, I saw something this week that I think is really good news. It was something about a student leadership program that is being done by really a good friend. I think his kids are even better than he is. I might be biased. But Patriot Academy, you guys are doing something that actually I got to come down and speak to your leaders this last year. And of all the opportunities I have to speak to different groups and especially young people, it's pretty easy to note when you're in a room full of really special young people. And what you guys did this year, Rick, with your year-long intern program, and I say year long, you can clarify, it's, you know, 9 months, whatever it is, but what you did with this program and the caliber of students you have, the things that y'all poured into them, having the leaders and mentors down there guiding them, it's so impressive. And so you guys Got to go on a road trip. You talked about it up in D.C. and the different things y'all have done. But y'all are getting ready to open up signups for round two. And we talk often. For anybody that listens to this program very much, we talk often about the brokenness of academia and where academics have gone awry in many areas, how institutions of higher education, as they used to be known, are not really the bastions of freedom and liberty and entrepreneurship and go down the list anymore. They're really Marxist indoctrination centers more than almost anything else. And that includes, unfortunately, even a lot of these Christian universities and institutions. But I just saw a video, the recap of what you guys had done from last year, but also then encouraging people that want to sign up for the future. So I want to say my first piece of good news. I'm so excited for what you guys are doing and signing up. But Rick, what are you doing just so that everybody listening, for the parents or grandparents, if they have kids and grandkids and they're going, you know, I'm not sure that we want to send them to college right now, you know, dealing, navigating all these things. If they want somewhere to send their kid to make some of the best friends they're ever going to have in their whole life, to get some of the best training they're ever going to get anywhere, where can they go to find out more information?
19: This sounds amazing, Tim. What is this thing called again? Because it sounds really cool. I like the sound of this. Like Patriot something, Patriot Institute. That would be... Oh, no, man, I appreciate that. We are very excited. And you're so right. I mean, the Lord brought the right students to us last year, and we're praying for that same thing to happen this year. It was just an incredible, incredible mix. Like you said, they became best friends. They learned from each other just as they learned from us. And it was just an amazing experience. Lots of great teaching. I mean, obviously they get to hear from me and from you and from David and Chris Dunham and kind of the normal Wall Builders kind of crowd people. But then they also we bring in special speakers and trainers and things throughout the year as well. So it's just an incredible year. And now we're making it available. If they want college credit, they get college credit for the time with us. And we're super, super excited. It happens at the Patriot Academy campus in Constitution City, Texas. So they live on site on the campus 9 months and you know, spend about 25 hours a week in class. And then they spend time doing service hours with things in the community and helping people out, or they get part-time jobs in town or on the campus or whatever. So they get to do some life as well as not just study. And then, like you said, lots of cool trips as well. And Tim, I will say this is way, way less expensive than college. It's $15,000 for the year for their lodging and their tuition. But I've got some $10,000 scholarships. We had some people come alongside us and do some scholarships. It's actually a matching grant. If anybody wants to go help with the matching grant at our website, they can. But we've already got enough raised that we can give away some $10,000 scholarships to some Wall Builders families. And then they only got to cover the five. So if anybody's interested in that.
18: Rick, hang on a second. So if we were going to go find somewhere just to live for 9 months, this is crazy. $5,000 for a 9 month. And by the way, so obviously you want to fill up and you want everybody there that can be there, and you have limited space, and I get all that. And I'm saying this because there's families out there that are like, man, this is worth $15,000 to our family, right? For some of these kids, they've had jobs, they've been saving up. And I say that because, man, you know, I don't want everybody to be like, I want the $5,000 and not the $15,000. If those $5,000 scholarships are, or at least worth it's $10,000 scholarship where it's only $5,000 cost. If those are eaten up, I just want to, again, clarify, this is worth every bit of $15,000. And again, just if you had to find a place to live for 9 months, you'd have a hard time doing it for less than $15,000 just to live, not including the training, the environment, the friendships, the trips, the connections. One of the things that certainly we've seen from Patriot Academy, from the Leadership Congress, is so many of the incredible open doors that God has given. Where, I mean, Rick, we're in D.C. a lot. My dad and I are there independently, but I mean, virtually every week. I was there this last weekend. I'm going to be there next weekend. I'm going to be there a lot in 2 weeks. Dad, I know you're going to be making some visits as well. Literally, while we're recording this program, I'm getting texts from somebody at the White House. But I say all of this context that I'm up there a lot. And when I'm up there, the majority of times I see somebody who came from Patriot Academy Leadership Congress, who is working in the administration. There's people that are holding elected office that are working in different campaigns and different congressmen and senators' office, et cetera. So this is something that the program we're talking about, this is incredible connections across the board. And I mentioned political stuff now for sure. But I mean, even the friendships that are forged for life, every bit of this is worth all of the investment. And I probably don't need to, I'm not trying to upsell anybody on this. I fervently believe this, which is why I'm saying it. But I know there's parents and grandparents out there that are understanding, they appreciate, and they would want that. They do want it for their kids and their grandkids. But for those that are listening going, man, I don't know if we could afford $15,000, Rick, that is incredible that there are donors out there going, we want to help underwrite this. And maybe somebody's listening right now and they're like, I would help a kid go. Rick,

0: them finding their purpose. And so they don't have to come already knowing what they want to do. We do a lot of training on just, you know, searching what God has for them and figuring out what he wants them to do. So, yeah, man, I would really encourage parents, grandparents, anybody, you got young people in your life, and it's 17 to 25 is the age range. We had quite a few that came for their high school senior year. So we call it a super senior year, and they got to basically finish out their, you know, some of them were homeschooling, some of them private schooling, but decided to do their senior year with us at the Institute. And that worked out great. It was really good. They got, you know, you can do dual credit and all that. So anyway, there's a lot more on the website. I'm sorry for taking up so much, guys, but man, I am excited, Tim. And I do know it's a life-changing program. I sat through, you know, each of them spoke at the graduation, just like Leaders Academy does. And bro, man, it clarified our purpose at Patriot Academy, knowing this is what God wants us doing. And so we're super excited about the 26, 27 year. PatriotAcademy.com/institute. That's our link, or just go to PatriotAcademy.com and you'll see it there on the homepage. I appreciate it, man. That was a good piece of good news. Let's take a break. We'll come back and go to David Barton's next piece of good news. Stay with us, folks. 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
0: 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Thanks for staying with us on this Good News Friday. Next piece of good news coming from David Barton.
2: This one deals with a business that opened in New York City in 1916. So we're talking 110 years this business has been open, and it now is closed. It has gone under, no longer there. And the business I'm talking about is Margaret Sanger's Original Clinic. Now, Margaret Sanger is the founder of Planned Parenthood. She was the one that was big in eugenics and racial purification. She didn't want the white race to be contaminated by anybody from any other race. So we need to abort as many babies from those races as we possibly can. And this is eugenics and all about racial cleansing and purity. And so Planned Parenthood got started from her. And this clinic that she started is 1916, and it is no more. It is now boarded up. Now, I don't think that means that abortions are going down. That's not the case, because now being able to order mifepristone, the abortion pill through the mail, abortions are up. They've gone up, but at least the physical facility of Margaret Sanger has gone down, and that is at least a symbolic victory. God only knows how many babies were killed inside that building. It's got to be a haunt of demons, literally. And I'm just looking at the article talking about this, and it's written from a Christian perspective. But man, all the death and destruction that went in that building, you can't say what went on there. And the author of this article actually had a couple of really interesting Bible verses. One is out of Revelation 18:2, and it says, Fallen is Babylon the Great. She has become a dwelling place for demons, a haunt for every unclean spirit, a haunt for every unclean bird, a haunt for every unclean and detestable beast. Babylon will never rise again. I hope that's the case, but it's like she is the great Babylon, at least personification in this area, in that part of the city, and what she did for Planned Parenthood and the abortion movement, at least that symbolic beginning, now no longer exists. They no longer call it Margaret Sanger Square. They've even changed the name, and she no longer even has the recognition that was there for all those years. So that's good news.
0: Yeah, and you already said the word, but the one that came

0: came to mind for me was symbolic. I mean, obviously good that it closes itself, but you know, that it's closed, that in and of itself is good, but so symbolic that that's where it all started. And man, just, there's been so many pro-life victories over the last few years. We've had so many good news programs about it. And just a, you know, reminder to everybody that the pro-life battles didn't end with the Dobbs decision. There's still a lot going on in every single one of the 50 states. So there's still a way for you to be involved in helping to save lives. Tim, what's your next one, man?
1: Well, this one is coming from Florida, and it's from a pastor that I have grown to really appreciate, who is just a man's man kind of pastor. His name is Joby Martin, and he was part of a big baptize event that the title of the article says Florida Church baptizes over 2,500 people. It goes through the article that a Florida-based church, the Church of 1122, recently had over 2,500 people baptized. So here's part of the quotes from the pastor, where he says, 2,552 times we heard someone renounce the sins of their past, pledge allegiance to Christ, and proclaim out loud for the whole world to hear that Jesus Christ is their Lord and Savior. There is truly nothing better than that. The church is alive and well, the Spirit of God is on the move, and the gospel of Jesus Christ is still changing lives today, Pastor Joby Martin said. And guys, we've talked a lot over the last year or two about some of these major events where there's thousands of people being baptized, and this goes from college campuses to out in California and other areas as well. I think this is just in the last couple of weeks when this happened. This is something that is super encouraging and yet again reflective of this idea that God is on the move in some pretty significant ways. We've talked a lot about the revival that's been going on for the last several years. We can point to very vivid, clear data tracking moments, the young men that are returning to church, the Bible sales that are increasing, and that's been going on for years. Way before the Charlie Kirk Memorial, but then, of course, the Charlie Kirk Memorial, where 100 million people live streamed it and estimated now like 2 billion people have watched some portion of it. Again, it's so clear that God is on the move. And the fact that a church in Florida baptized over 2,500 people is just absolutely encouraging. So, overall, major win coming out of Florida. So kudos to the Church of 1122 and Pastor Joby Martin for leading that effort down there.
0: All right, David, we got time. I think we got one more each we can get in here, depending on if you have 17 parts to your next piece. You know, Tim, he's been pretty good lately. He's been doing one piece of good news.
1: It's been much better.
0: Each
1: it's
0: time.
1: True.
0: Yeah. Yeah.
2: Much better. Better?
1: I'm saying
2: that the word you're going to use?
1: That better? Your counting has been a little more accurate more recently. That's, yes. Having a 4 and 7-year-old that we're homeschooling and we're helping them learn their numbers, Grandpa did pretty good the last several weeks of counting out his good news article. So good job, Grandpa.
3: I want to see the written rules on this. I don't recall any written rules on this.
0: We don't do that because if we did, Tim and I couldn't change them whenever it suits us.
1: That's right. That's right.
3: Yeah. Okay, guys, this one comes out of Indiana. And this based on the fact, Tim, you've talked about this, that studies have repeatedly shown that the best path for staying out of poverty is to graduate school, to get a job, to get married, and then have kids. Those four ingredients are the best thing for staying out of poverty. Well, Indiana has now turned that into law. And so Indiana, they've just joined several other states doing the same thing, that you have to, in the classroom, teach that sequence. This is a statement that was released on the bill. And it's interesting. It's also got another part of the bill. It's also good news. But it says this act, Act 88 in Indiana, requires schools to teach the, quote, success sequence, end quote. So that's what it's called, the success sequence of obtaining a high school diploma, securing full-time employment, and waiting until marriage to begin having children, a sequence which research has showed a 97% success rate of avoiding poverty. I mean, when you get to that 97%, you're usually plus or minus 5 or 7 or whatever. that's almost like saying 100%, because there's always some degree of variation, but that's awesome. But here's the other part. The law also requires that any Indiana public university accept the classical learning test results in the same way the school accepts the ACT and the SAT. Now, those are college entrance exams, but the ACT and SAT over the last 20 years have really gone woke. They used to be all about facts and numbers and stats, and then they got into philosophy, and then they started including DEI and all the racial equality stuff, and no longer was it knowing the facts. You had to know the philosophy behind it. And so the classic learning test is a throwback to just what knowledge do you know? What philosophy, not what indoctrination can you repeat? Do you know what 2 + 2 is? Can you actually identify Newton's three laws, et cetera, et cetera? So the CLT is what homeschoolers and Christian schoolers have been using, and now the state accepts that for any university in Indiana. If you've got a CLT or classical learning test score, then that is acceptable as ACT and SAT. And so it says, by requiring public colleges in Indiana to accept the CLT, we're giving students more options to demonstrate their knowledge and therefore more options when applying for colleges in our state. So kudos to Indiana. That success sequence is great. And also the fact that they're no longer letting ACT and SAT dominate the college entrance stuff. That will help clear up some college stuff as well.
0: All right, Tim, you get to take us into the weekend, man. What's the final piece of good news for us?
1: All right, guys. Well, this last piece of good news is coming from Oklahoma. And reading the article, gaining more context and information, it's a little boggling. So it's good news. The good news is that there was a company that had a COVID-19 mandate that they fired 43 people, not giving them a religious or medical exemption. Now, the majority of those 43, actually all of those 43, had sought a religious exemption. And a couple of those 43 actually had doctor's notes saying that because they had other underlying medical conditions, that experimental vaccine would not be good for them for a variety of reasons. This company rejected all of those. Now, guys, thinking about Oklahoma, what kind of company, and again, this is Oklahoma, generally very red, very conservative, what kind of company do you think would enforce a COVID-19, the vaccine mandate? You have to get the vaccine or you're fired. What kind of company would hold that kind of liberal belief from Oklahoma? Just big picture, what kind of company comes to mind?
0: Oklahoma, a company like that. Healthcare, it's got to be some kind of hospital or something.
1: Yeah, because, I mean, so generally, Rick, I'm with you. I was thinking it's got to be some really liberal, I was thinking maybe like an IT something, right? Like this, some kind of Apple, a Google, something more woke. Dad, what do you think?
3: Well, you've already set it up by the tone of your question. Just by the tone of your question, so I'm gonna say it's gotta be something like a church or the Oklahoma Republican Party or something that you wouldn't expect at all, just by the way you're asking it.
1: Yeah. So it's the Ag Equipment Company. That's the name.
0: No.
2: Yeah.
1: Like, wait a second. Ag Equipment Company? You mean like the rednecks who make like farm equipment and tools and like, what in the world are you doing? So it's actually a compressor packaging manufacturer, Ag Equipment Company, that fired these people. Now, the end of the story, the good news is there was a lawsuit against them by the Equal Employment Opportunity Commission, because you cannot fire someone. You can't discriminate against them because of their religious beliefs, etc. Obviously, there were lots of problems that happened in COVID because of this. So there's a $4.25 million settlement, and it's yet to be determined how all of, or yet to be revealed how all of that is going to be spent for the people that lost their job. So what level of compensation each individual gets, et cetera. So we don't know all of the details, but we do know at least that this company had to pay the $4.25 million fine, and it's going to go to help bring some level of restitution to those who were harmed by it. So the good news is that the COVID-19 vaccine mandate, where people got fired, they lost their position and argument. They are being penalized. It just blows my mind. It was an ag equipment company. Farmers, come on. We got to do better. This is crazy.
0: Well, it kind of goes back to our first topic. You know, this stuff that is getting, you know, finally justice is coming. Just taking time. Man, this is years later, right? And we're starting to see more and more of these stories and huge settlements, which I think is a good deterrent that this does, so that this doesn't happen again in the future. Thanks for all the good news, guys. Everybody have a great weekend. Thank you so much for listening to The Wall Builder Show.

0: How do you do? On Memorial Day, we remember our roots and the ancestors who came before us. Some people remember through old photographs and heirlooms. The family in our story did something a little different. They planted living landmarks. Come with us and you'll meet a man whose roots are as deep as an oak tree's, because his heart, his mind, his very life were unshackled. This is Unshackled, dramatizing true life stories produced in Chicago by Pacific Garden Mission. They can find a park bench if it's warm, or curl up in a public place if it's not, but it's still true that a homeless man has no stability or security. In Chicago, however, there's Pacific Garden Mission, the oldest continuously operating rescue mission in the country. Thanks to caring friends who send financial and material gifts, the Old Lighthouse shelters hundreds of men, women, and children each day, providing food, fresh clothing, and a safe place to sleep. Even some medical and dental treatment are given in the mission clinic. But the mission goal is greater than keeping them alive one more day. They want to keep them alive for eternity. So pastors and counselors tell them about the way, the truth, and the life that leads out of darkness into light. That same message of hope goes out to the world in 15 languages through this program. Now for broadcast around the earth, here is episode number 3932 in the series Unshackled, the program that makes you face yourself and think. Memorial Day is a uniquely American holiday, but every culture and time has its own occasions for remembering. The idea is as widespread as humankind. For this season of Memorial Day, we present an original holiday special called The Landmark, right now on Unshackled.
1: Beautiful day, huh, Roger? What did we do to deserve such nice weather?
2: Nice weather in spring? Imagine that.
1: I'm just glad the sun is coming out, finally.
2: Hey, I helped an old lady cross the street yesterday, so now it's sunny out.
1: Huh?
2: And I spent all winter kicking cats, that's why it snowed so much. Right, Sandy?
1: Okay, enough.
2: Do you really think the weather has anything to do with our behavior? You can act like an angel or a monster, and the earth revolves around the sun all the same.
1: I was just making small talk. Why does everything you say have to be some pompous display of intellect?
0: What do you think about Roger? He seems insufferable to me. But imagine how his wife Sandy feels. She has to live with him. It makes me wonder what brought them together in the first place. Well, they do have a few common interests, including the one that brought them out on this Memorial Day weekend trip.
1: I can't believe all the interesting stuff we dug up about your family in the county records.
2: The best day we've had so far in my search for roots.
1: If we don't do a better job researching my side of the family, your family tree is going to flourish while mine is still a bare sapling.
2: My ancestors sure made a mark in the world.
1: Yes, especially your great uncle who was shot while resisting arrest.
2: Uncle Courtney was not one of my ancestors.
1: No, but he's part of your family tree, and the apple doesn't fall far, as they say.
2: You and your platitudes. Just wait until we uncover the skeletons in your family's closet.
1: Well, that's what this trip is about.
2: Right. Now help me out. I see a fork in the road up ahead. Which way do we go to get to the little graveyard where your relatives are buried?
1: I think right, but we might run into a Memorial Day parade.
2: Ugh, I hate those things. Overblown nationalism and bowing to a god who let innocent young men die in wars so rich old elites could stay comfortable in their ivory towers. Pretty morbid holiday, if you ask me.
1: Your Uncle Marty did a brave thing. You should be proud of him.
2: Like he had a choice. I don't want to be proud of a ghost I've never met. I would rather he be alive, making memories with me.
1: Of course.
2: It's the future that matters. What good comes from dwelling on the past? None at all.
1: Sorry, I hit a sore spot. How much further to the cemetery?
2: About 5 miles, I think.
1: Why'd you stop?
2: I'm lost. These country roads all look the same.
1: Let's look at the map.
2: We're in the boondocks, Sandy. I'm surprised if this town's even on the map.
1: We can go to a store and ask for directions.
2: What in the world?
1: Huh?
2: Look at all these oak trees along the road.
1: That one's huge.
2: Beautiful, right? That's a white oak.
1: How can you tell?
2: The edges of the leaves are rounded instead of sharp, and the bark is grayish. It's called a white oak because the wood inside is white.
1: How did you learn so much about trees, Roger?
2: The same way I learned about the weather.
1: Don't start.
2: I have to admit, it's nice seeing the leaves fill in after staring at bare branches all winter.
1: Say, this is interesting. All the trees are standing in a line and each is a bit shorter than the one before. I guess they were all planted at different times?
2: Right. They must have been planted years or even decades apart. And the white oak looks to be over 100 years old? But we'd have to chop it down and count the rings to know for sure.
1: No, don't do that.
2: Is that a small cemetery next to it?
1: Could be. Hey, I see some people down there. Maybe they can help us.
2: What are they doing on the ground?
1: It's hard to tell from here.
2: Oh, they're planting another tree.
3: Is this hole deep enough, Grandpa?
4: I think so, David. The roots of that sapling should have enough space to spread out.
3: What's the next step?
4: Take the topsoil that you dug out and crumble it so that it's looser. I'll hold the tree while you fill in the hole around the roots. Nice work. A $5 tree in a $20 hole.
3: But we got the tree for free out of the woods, and I dug the hole.
4: It's just a saying. It means the better you prepare the ground, the better the tree will take hold. This tree is just a sapling now, but thanks to your work, it has the foundation to grow into a mighty oak.
3: Ah, that makes sense.
4: Now, let me tell you about the significance of this ceremony. You're the sixth generation of the Corliss family to plant an oak tree here. Do you know why?
3: I'm not sure, Grandpa.
4: The Bible says, "Thou shalt not remove thy neighbor's landmark, which they of old time have set in thine inheritance."
3: That's a lot of big words.
4: It means that these trees and the roots they put down represent our ancestors. Remember what we rehearsed?
3: Yep. I, David Corliss, being in my 13th year, do plant this tree in keeping with a family tradition as the tree... I forget.
4: As the tree is nourished through its roots...
3: Right. As the tree is nourished through its roots, may I be strengthened through my own roots. The land of my fathers, the faith of my fathers, the God of my fathers. In Jesus' name, amen.
4: Amen.
5: Excuse me, sir. Mind if we park here?
4: There's a gate just a few blocks up. You can drive through that.
5: Sure thing.
4: David, you better go into the house and get your lunch. I'll wait and see what these folks want.
2: I'm glad I found you. This place is a ghost town.
4: What can I do for you?
2: We're looking for the Butternut Ridge Cemetery. My wife wants to visit some of her ancestors' graves for Memorial Day.
1: That's not it, is it?
4: No, that's our family cemetery. We're having a little ceremony there today.
1: Oh, I see.
4: You must have made a wrong turn at the fork. Go back and turn left this time. Then go another 5 miles. You can't miss it.
2: Thanks.
1: By the way, sir, we were just admiring your trees. What's the story behind them?
4: You don't have to call me sir. My name's John. Now, why don't you two follow me, and I'll tell you all about them. Sure is a nice day, huh?
1: I was just telling Roger. I don't know what we did to deserve such nice weather.
4: The Lord finally blessed us with some sunshine. This is the day which the Lord hath made, and we will rejoice and be glad in it.
6: So, how about these trees?
4: All right. Now, you see the biggest tree, the white oak at the top of the hill?
6: From the size, it looks to be at least 100 years old.
4: Much more than 100 years. That tree was planted on Memorial Day, 1866, by my great-grandfather, Isaac Corliss.
1: We noticed there's something unusual about the line of trees along the edge of your property. They're like stair steps, each one slightly bigger than the next.
4: That's right. My grandson just finished planting the latest tree in the series.
6: We saw you planting. Looks like another white oak.
4: Mm-hmm.
6: Do these trees have any special significance?
4: Well, counting the tree my grandson David just planted, there are now 15 white oaks in the line.
6: Did you plant them to mark the property line?
4: Well, yeah, sort of, but they mark a great deal more.
1: Could you tell us more about it?
4: Sure. Let's walk back up the line, and I'll tell you about each tree as we go.
0: You'll hear more about John's trees in just a moment. But first, I want to share a bit about how our supporting ministry has an impact all over the world. 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
4: My great-grandfather Isaac Corliss was dismissed from serving in the Army at the end of the Civil War. He was 25 years old then. He got married a year later in 1866 when Decoration Day became popular. On that day, Isaac and his wife planted a white oak sapling they dug out of the woods.
6: Is that the biggest tree at the end of the row?
4: You guessed it. Now, Isaac had four sons. When each one reached the age of 13, Isaac helped them choose a sapling to plant in the row. It's been a family tradition ever since.
1: Only the male children plant trees, John?
4: No, all the children plant them, male and female, and always on the Memorial Day closest to their 13th birthday. My grandson David just planted his tree, and the others will plant their trees in turn, unless the Lord returns first.
6: Unless the Lord returns? What is that supposed to mean?
4: I'm Christian, and I believe that God sent his only son, Jesus Christ, to die on the cross to save us from our sins, so that we can have eternal life. On the third day, Jesus rose from the dead, and one day he'll come again. The Bible says, "Therefore be ye also ready, for in such an hour as ye think not, the Son of Man cometh."
6: Do you really believe that? I don't mean to pick at a man's faith, but...
4: Then don't pick at it. Ask yourself, why am I afraid of it? As for me, I'm certain that the Lord is going to return, and we have already seen many of the warning signs given in the Bible. It could happen at any time now.
1: You sound very confident about all this.
4: I am. I trust in God's word. Trust in the Lord with all thine heart, and lean not unto thine own understanding. In all thy ways acknowledge him, and he shall direct thy paths.
1: I'm not very familiar with what the Bible says. Sorry, you've obviously memorized quite a bit.
4: Sure have. Started quite young. I memorized this verse as a boy, and I never forgot it. For if we believe that Jesus died and rose again, even so them also which sleep in Jesus will God bring with him. For this we say unto you by the word of the Lord, that we which are alive and remain unto the coming of the Lord shall not prevent them which are asleep.
6: Prevent them which are asleep? Prevent them from doing what? I don't get it.
4: That's from the King James translation. Prevent, in this context, meant to go ahead of.
6: You mean that the Lord will save both the living and the asleep, or dead, and the dead will be saved first?
4: That's right. You're a good listener, Roger.
6: Thanks.
1: Any more verses for us?
4: Here's one I like. Well, hey, I got a pocket Bible I carry with me. Why don't you read it?
1: Oh, well, all right. For the Lord himself shall descend from heaven with a shout, with the voice of the archangel, and with the trump of God, and the dead in Christ shall rise first, just like you said. Then we which are alive and remain shall be caught up together with them in the clouds to meet the Lord in the air, and so shall we ever be with the Lord.
6: This stuff isn't for me. But I don't mind if you find it comforting.
4: Hey, you must have read my mind.
6: What do you mean?
4: You predicted the next verse of Scripture. Go ahead, read it.
1: Oh, okay. Wherefore, comfort one another with these words.
6: So, weren't we talking about trees?
4: Right. These three were planted by my son Thomas and my two daughters.
1: Is Thomas David's father?
4: Yes. He was born in 1940 and planted his tree in 1953. Now let me show you the three planted by my sister and brother and by me. I planted mine in 1928.
1: I'm impressed that you remember all these dates. Do you remember the names of everyone who planted a tree?
4: Yep, all the way back to Isaac, who put down the roots of the first white oak in 1866.
6: What's the significance of these trees?
4: They're landmarks. The Bible says, "Remove not the ancient landmark which thy fathers have set."
1: Are these trees actual landmarks?
4: Mm-hmm. They mark the boundary of our land. But more importantly, they help us remember the ancestors who have gone before us. We want to remember that their courage, which carried them through difficult times, is the same courage we need when the going gets tough. These things are our roots. We need them.
6: You keep saying roots.
4: Right. Trees have roots.
7: Well, of course.
1: And David did a good job digging that hole so the tree can grow strong.
4: And there's the connection. You see, men have roots too.
6: Which can be good or bad, I suppose.
4: Exactly. What happens when their roots aren't planted right?
1: They don't grow.
6: Or they're more susceptible to disease, decay.
4: That's right, Roger. Without a good foundation, people struggle. But just like a tree can be replanted and disease cut away, people can transform their lives and be made whole if they make the choice to do so. Therefore, if any man be in Christ, he is a new creature. Old things are passed away. Behold, all things are become new.
1: Roger and I are on a research trip trying to look up our own genealogies. That's why we needed directions to the graveyard. How coincidental, this conversation.
4: Coincidental?
6: You mentioned your great-grandfather coming home from war and planting a tree. One of my relatives served in World War II, but he didn't come home at all. Many don't.
4: Sometimes the terrors of war and other tragedies drive people away from the Lord. When Isaac planted his tree, the nation had just gone through a terrible war. Many found strength through their deep faith in the Word of God. Within a few years, though, it became fashionable for skeptics to find errors and inconsistencies in the Bible. Even some church leaders and clergymen climbed on the bandwagon of disbelief.
6: What's wrong with that?
4: Well, they took all the miracles and supernatural elements of the Bible, like Christ's resurrection, and simplified it into a set of ethical standards. Ethics are good, but there's more to the Christian faith than simple ethics.
1: Such as?
4: Remember what I said about Christ's sacrifice? The Word of God speaks of God Himself taking the form of man to forgive mankind for their sins, and to give us the gift of eternal life. By reducing the Bible to a set of rules with no supernatural component, people lose interest.
1: I know I did.
4: But since it's human nature to seek something greater than themselves, some turn to fringe groups like cults or activism to make sense of the meaning of life. Then, the difference between right and wrong and truth from falsehood gets muddied.
1: I never thought I'd find such a wise man in this little country town, John.
4: Not so much wise as concerned. We here on this land are keeping our roots in place for now. But we know someday the Lord will come. And I can say, I know whom I have believed, and am persuaded that He is able to keep that which I have committed unto Him against that day.
1: Which day is that?
4: The day when, trusting in Him, I'll meet Him face to face.
6: I don't know, John. It just sounds...
4: What?
6: Well, how can Sandy and I be sure that... Well, that's a thing that will meet the Lord when He comes.
4: To be saved, you must admit your sins, believe that Jesus Christ died on the cross to save you, and trust Him as your Savior.
6: Maybe. I don't know how you do it, John.
4: Do what?
6: Stand here. Every year, look at those names, remember everything, and still have peace.
1: Yeah, the world is... a mess.
6: I can't even look at the dates without feeling empty.
4: Empty?
6: Like all of it just disappears. Like people live and fight and love, and then it's just a stone in the ground. If that's all there is, what's the point?
1: I used to believe, kind of what you believe. At least I think I did. But somewhere along the way, it stopped feeling real. Church felt like routine. Prayer felt like talking to the air, and when life got hard, I realized I didn't have much holding me up.
4: That's because routine isn't a root.
1: Then what is?
4: A root is something that holds when the wind comes. Something planted deep enough that That storms can't rip it out.
7: Grandpa?
4: Yeah, David.
7: They're about to fold the flag.
4: We'll be there in a minute.
6: You too. It's different. I've noticed that. There's something steady there.
1: He respects you, listens to you. That doesn't just happen anymore.
4: It doesn't happen by accident.
3: Dad used to say, a tree without roots falls before it ever grows tall.
4: He did.
6: Your father was a man of faith.
3: Uh-huh.
4: He was a man who knew where he stood. Not because life was easy, but because he was anchored.
1: Anchored to what?
4: To Christ. My father taught me that faith isn't something you visit twice a year. It's something you build your life on. When I failed, that foundation didn't crack. When I doubted, it didn't disappear. When grief came, it didn't wash away.
1: I don't have that. Not anymore.
6: I'm not even sure I ever did.
4: Then maybe this is your Memorial Day.
6: What do you mean?
4: Memorial Day isn't just about remembering sacrifice. It's about remembering what that sacrifice was for. Freedom. But freedom without direction. Drifts.
1: And souls without roots.
6: Drift, too.
4: Now you're getting it. People build careers, homes, reputations. But what are they planted in? If everything else was stripped away, what would still be standing?
1: I don't know.
6: That's what scares me.
3: Grandpa always says, if you don't choose where to plant your life, something else will choose for you.
4: And most of the time, it's sand.
6: And you're saying Christ is firm ground.
4: I'm not saying it. He did.
1: But what if we're starting late?
4: Roots can grow at any season, if you're willing to plant them.
6: I've spent years pretending I didn't need that, that I was fine on my own. But standing here today, I feel how shallow that was.
4: Then don't walk away shallow.
6: I don't want my life to be a stone with dates on it. I want it to mean something eternal.
4: It can.
6: How?
4: Same way my father did it. Same way I try to teach David. You turn to Christ. Not casually. Completely. Ask him to forgive your sins and believe in him as Lord and Savior. Give your life to him. Let him anchor you. Redefine you. And then you build from there.
3: Grandpa, what if we pray with them?
4: I'd be honored. Okay?
6: Okay.
1: All right.
4: Lord Jesus, today we remember those who gave their lives for freedom. But we also remember that you gave yours for something even greater. For hearts without roots. For souls that drift. For an eternity with you. So Lord, plant us in you. Forgive us. Anchor us. And teach us to build what lasts. In Jesus' name we pray. Amen.
6: Amen.
1: Amen.

0: Even so, every good tree bringeth forth good fruit, but a corrupt tree bringeth forth evil fruit. A good tree cannot bring forth evil fruit, neither can a corrupt tree bring forth good fruit. As John taught us, even someone who grew up on shaky ground can be made whole if they receive Christ into their hearts. So, on this Memorial Day, we remember sacrifice, but greater still is the foundation laid by Jesus Christ, a foundation strong enough to hold every storm. If your life feels unanchored, turn to Him. Put down roots that will never be shaken. If you've never given your life to Christ, please consider doing so now. Won't you pray with us? There are no special words. These simply reflect the condition of a humble heart submitted to the Savior. Heavenly Father, I believe that you gave your only Son, the Lord Jesus Christ, to die on the cross to wash away my sins. Please come into my heart and guide me through my life to make me more like you. Save me. Make me what you want me to be. Thank you for your sacrifice and your precious gift of eternal life. In Jesus' name I pray. 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That's right. We wanted to create even more quality Christian content for you, our listener. So we're now producing an exciting new children's show called The Clue Crew. This is a family-friendly adventure series where there's always a biblical lesson to be learned and a mystery to be solved. We're also bringing to life powerful gospel truths in a new series called History's Greatest Sermons. This program will feature the very words of Billy Sunday, Charles Spurgeon, Dwight L. Moody, and many more, all dramatized and delivered by our very own Unshackled actors. And then there's our daily devotionals. In these 4-minute episodes, we hear a true story of transformation with supporting scripture and an application point to help us dive deeper in our biblical understanding. And now here's a taste of a daily devotional. November 16th, Doubting the Plan. Why me? Have you ever asked that question? Most of us have. In fact, I'm sure all of us have at one time or another. When we've been wronged or the cards seem continually stacked against us, we can't help but wonder, why is this happening to me? Well, today we'll meet Debbie Johnson, a woman whose life was drastically altered the moment she was born, and then it continued with abuse and hardship. When Debbie was accidentally dropped on the delivery room floor, it had life-altering effects. But she's here to tell us all about her true story on this Unshackled Daily Devotional.
1: The resulting brain injury left me with cerebral palsy. Doctors told my parents to put me in a home, saying I would never walk or talk. But my mother kept me and found a school in Cincinnati that took me when I was 5. Life at home was rough. Dad was a gambler, and both my parents left pornography lying around. Their daily fights were often instigated by Granny, Dad's mom, who lived with us. In the 8th grade, I went to church with my sister, saw that I needed the Lord, and insisted on going every Sunday on my own. One night, I went forward and gave my life to Christ. Knowing that God loved me and had a purpose for my life filled my heart with joy. In spite of my parents' opposition, I went to Bible college and seminary so I could share the good news with other disabled people.
0: 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This is program number 3932. Heard in the landmark Memorial Day Classic were Rick Dianofsky, Brian Plaharchik, Celeste Cooper, and Ben Zarbach. Original music, Don Badorf. 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Script, Jack Odell and Chrissy Spallone. 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So until next time, unless our Lord returns before then, I'm Timothy Gregory reminding you that the doors to Pacific Garden Mission are open night and day. 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
1: Hi, I'm Barry McGuire, author of Ignite Your Life, explaining how you can have wholehearted faith regardless of your circumstances. Romans 1:16 says, "For I am not ashamed of the gospel, because it is the power of God that brings salvation to everyone who believes." 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I've seen fear hold so many Christians back, fear of rejection, awkwardness, or saying the wrong thing. But this verse shifts the focus. It reminds us that the power isn't in us, it's in the gospel. We're not responsible for changing hearts, God is. 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It's like sharing good news you know someone else needs. 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
3: I'm Ruth Kramer with Mission Network News. A commander known as the Butcher of El Fasher is out of prison in Sudan, boosting morale among the Rapid Support Forces. Social media videos posted last year after El Fasher's takeover show bloody executions by an RSF general called Abu Lulu, who was later detained. Sources tell Reuters that Abu Lulu is back on the battlefield. John of Greater Reach Alliance says this is one of the many traumas endured by survivors after 3 years of war.
4: People are deeply, deeply exhausted, and they're living under constant fear, and they carry such deep trauma from the loss of family, of home, of dignity. 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
3: Church planners supported by GRA offer biblical trauma counseling and targeted relief aid. Find your place in the story at missionnews.org. And as unrest persists in Iran, International Media Ministries offers gospel hope. Denise Godwin with IMM says many Iranians are anxious about the current regime. However, Godwin sees God at work.
5: What I think is interesting is these kind of disruptions to normal services also cause people to look beyond their circumstances for hope. And this gives an incredible opportunity to the gospel of Jesus Christ. That includes the people on the ground, that includes media partners who are using online platforms or Zoom platforms, satellites.
3: Into these circumstances, IMM brings Esther, Queen of Hope. 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I'm Ruth Kramer.
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7: When Jesus speaks, now he speaks, don't get me wrong, he speaks love and grace and mercy. But the Bible often describes, again, later in Revelation, a sharp two-edged sword. What does a sword do? The Word of God is living and powerful, like a two-edged sword, cutting bone and marrow, discerning the thoughts and the intents of the heart, the sword of the Spirit. We've got to get back to letting the Word of God cut before it comforts. D. Martin Lloyd-Jones was famous for saying, "The gospel condemns me before it releases me." And with our culture, the church can be that loving voice, but it has to also be the voice of truth that cuts and says, "I love you enough to tell you there are only two genders. You cannot become a man if you're a woman. You cannot become a woman if you are a man. Men should not be allowed to compete in women's." Do I even have to say this? Guys, and you have a political party that is completely woke and they're promoting all this garbage. When you speak the truth in love, that's where it cuts. If you speak the truth without love, you're just a mean person. And if all you do is just love, that can become very cowardly. Hey, I'm preaching myself. There are issues in the church right now that I should deal with that I don't want to. I just want to love them. I don't want to say anything. I don't want to be that guy. But that guy doesn't help. They might leave. the church. Oh, they're going to get upset. But that's what the truth does. It pierces.
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9: 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I'm Walker Wildman. Glad to have you with us on this edition of the program. 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Well, we have a few trips coming up in the next 6 to 9 months that I wanted to highlight. 6 to 10 months, really. The Boston trip for 2026 for this year is the only trip left in which we have seats for this year. So we're going to be going to Boston with historian Stephen McDowell and Tim Barton. We're going to be doing this in late September of this year, and touring the Freedom Trail, Lexington Concord, Plymouth Rock, a lot of different places. We'll go to the home of John Adams, walk the, as I mentioned, the Freedom Trail. So there's a lot we're going to do in the Boston area, exploring America's spiritual heritage and God's fingerprint on America and her early founding. Obviously, this is the 250th anniversary of America, so it's going to be quite a special trip in September. So if you want to join us, go over to tours.afa.net, tours.afa.net, to check out that trip to Boston. Also, while you're there, you'll see our Italy and Greece trips coming up in early 2027. We're going to Italy and Greece. We're taking a break from Israel for obvious reasons. Past year has been our, well, really technically this year, was our third time in the last 5 to 6 years to have our trip to Israel postponed due to COVID and the war. So with that being stated, we're going to take 1 year off in 27, and we are going to go to Italy. My parents are going to take a trip to a group to Italy, and my brother and I will be back in Greece for the second time doing the footsteps of Paul. So those trips are on the website as well. That's going to take place in March of 2027. So we look forward to seeing some of you on those trips. Lastly, coming up this fall in October, we're going to be back at the Ark Encounter. We're going to be back at the Ark Encounter, the Creation Museum. You can go over to afa.net/events, afa.net/events, to check out our trip to the Ark Encounter and the Creation Museum taking place on October 29th and 30th. That one for sure is over halfway full for the trip to the Ark Encounter and the Creation Museum. So you're going to want to check that out right now over at afa.net/events. Well, jumping into some of the topics I want to get to on today's program, and then we're going to have a guest with us in the last segment to highlight what's going on in the state of Alabama with their elections and their primaries, et cetera, and their congressional delegation. The projections on the effects of redistricting and the census and different maps and legislative redrawing of the district maps, this has the potential, according to folks who look into this and according to the data. The Supreme Court ruling in recent weeks and within the last month or two basically stated that you can't draw congressional district maps based on ethnicity, based on demographics, and specifically skin color. And so looking back, though, in modern history, we have for decades drawn congressional districts based on minority demographics. And specifically, Democrats were carving up minority districts with a large portion of minority voters, whether it be African Americans or otherwise. And they were drawing these congressional districts with that in mind. I mean, that was in according to a lot of these testimonies during the court filings through litigation, there were multiple instances, even in Louisiana, where the folks who drew up the congressional maps admitted that they did it solely based on black voters and ensuring that black voters got to pick who their representative was, regardless of anything else. And so when you look at it objectively and impartially and almost take this colorblind, you know, ethnic blind approach, then it's so wrong what we've been doing in this country. And in some degree, there is a piece of me that understands some of the thinking here, some of this post-civil rights thinking. But at the end of the day, the civil rights movement had morphed into something more than just

0: And the drawing of the congressional maps is almost exhibit A of this, where you disenfranchise a large majority of white voters simply because of the way the courts had allowed these congressional districts to be drawn. Nonetheless, it brings us to this point where, back to my original point, when you look at how we've been operating as a country the last 40 to 50 years, where we've been, drawing these congressional maps based on folks' skin color, it's so wrong, and it just doesn't make sense objectively, and that's not how a country should be run. So the Supreme Court recognized this in a recent ruling. So we're going back to the drawing board. This is where the whole redistricting conversation comes up. And the Democrats are in a lot of trouble here, and I'm not the only one stating this. I'm going to play a clip here of Stacey Abrams. And Stacey Abrams, the former gubernatorial candidate from Georgia, here is talking about how between the redistricting and the census data, the Democrats could lose hundreds of legislative seats around the country. They could lose nearly 20 congressional seats in the House of Representatives over the next, let's say, 4 to 5 years. And I'll explain more about this after, but let's listen to how concerned Stacey Abrams is about Democrats losing control at virtually every level of government. Clip two.
1: Stacey, could you talk a little bit about how this ruling will affect black representation, not only at the federal level, but at the state level? I'm thinking state lawmakers, county commissions, city councils. To what extent will this ruling affect representation and the representation, particularly of voters of color, at the levels below the federal level?
2: Absolutely. And that's why I think this is such an important conversation to have at this moment. In a competitive authoritarian nation, which is what America is now, democracy is about ensuring that we have shared power and shared voices. It does not guarantee you victory, but it guarantees you access. Authoritarianism, especially competitive authoritarianism, attempts to diminish your ability to use those same democratic institutions to your benefit. With these new maps, we know that analysis by Fair Fight and Black Voters Matter show that we could lose 19 to 20 congressional seats, but we could lose up to 191 state legislative seats. And in the South, those state legislators draw city council districts, county commission districts, school board districts, and they draw state legislative lines. And so if you want to know if your child is going to have fair and equitable access to education, that will be diminished if your families can't participate in elections and elect leaders who value your education. If you want health care in the South, it's the state legislature that decides whether you have access. All of the things that disproportionately harm communities of color will now be decided by people who disproportionately dislike and vote against the needs of people of color. But what we have to remember, and this is why I started the 10 Steps campaign, this is a national fight. It may start in the South, but it has national implications. Progress that serves the most disproportionately harmed communities lifts everyone. But if we do not do so, if we allow the suppression of black and brown votes, we are harming their neighbors and we're harming the U.S. And that's why we cannot allow the South to be left behind. We need national intervention because they are starting in the South. This is a national attempt to misuse democratic institutions to suppress all of the communities who fight for democracy in this country.
0: Okay, so this apocalyptic talk by Stacey Abrams, honestly, there's a part of her that's right in that the Democrats are in a predicament here and very likely to lose control on multiple levels of government for a long time, by the way, and we'll get into that. But you notice that this one-sided approach at talking about skin color, and it comes from the so-called civil rights movement that has morphed into this kind of Marxist tool to create permanent victims, and our inability to move on from it. I mean, for example, she just talked about these organizations. You've got Black Lives Matter, and you've got Black Votes Matter, I think is one of the organizations she mentioned. I mean, can you imagine if we had a group, White Votes Matter, or the instead of the ACLU, the Advancement of White People organization? This would be unacceptable, basing organizations and political movements based on skin color, because that's what we were supposed to move on from through the civil rights movement, is this colorblind society, to quote Martin Luther King Jr. But instead,

0: instead, the left have latched on to this former civil rights movement, turned it into a Marxist movement, and they're the least colorblind of them all. Everything's black and white and brown and Hispanic and non-Hispanic. I mean, everything is broken down by skin color and ethnicity. But we're not supposed to be living that way according to their own standards and according to what's right. But instead, here we are. And they've been drawing, when I say they, I'm talking about the Democrats, okay? They've been drawing congressional maps based on skin color so that they could get their friends, the Democrats, in power. Because they know, just statistically speaking, that the majority of minorities, the overwhelming majority of minorities, vote Democrat. That's a fact, all right? That's not, has nothing to do, well, it's more of a cultural thing than it is skin color. But nonetheless, that is simply a statistical fact. That minorities have traditionally voted Democrat, at least in modern history, okay? And so Democrats have been drawing their maps, looking solely at the skin color and the ethnicity of the voters to know whether they're more likely to win the elections or not, all right? And we're not supposed to be doing that in our society, is drawing up maps in congressional districts based on skin color. And the way you can kind of test this approach, whether it's right or wrong, is you just say, What if another ethnicity were to do that? What if whites or Hispanics were to draw maps to favor, you know, their most likely way to vote? Then people would go, no, you can't do that. You can't do that. We're not supposed to be, you know, picking winners and losers based on ethnicity. So this is where we are. But the moral of the story here is that between the redistricting at the state level and the U.S. Census data that's going to be collected in 2030, Democrats are in a serious predicament with the likelihood of losing up to 20 congressional seats, nearly two.
1: It's Crazy Money Day. Hi, I'm Chuck Bentley with my money life from Crown. French artist Marcel Duchamp stretched the definition of art. In his book, Money GPT, James Rickards tells how Duchamp tried to finance his gambling efforts. He created a bond certificate with his face photographed in shaving foam and superimposed on a roulette wheel. It mimicked a financial instrument of that day. The face value was 500 francs, with an issue date of November 1924. Duchamp sold only 14, with a promised interest rate of 20%. He needed to sell 30 bonds to raise 15,000 francs. As you can imagine, the entire system failed. However, in 2010, Duchamp's Monte Carlo bond number 1 sold at an art auction for over $1 million. It had appreciated 36,000%. That's crazy. Even crazier is the fact that people originally bought bonds without proven results. They trusted his promise to deliver through his unique offering. Well, that still happens today. We're drawn to ideas that sound innovative, exciting, or even genius. Yet when it comes to money, wisdom calls us to diligence, discernment, and patience. Proverbs remind us that the plans of the diligent lead surely to abundance. Creativity is powerful, but schemes, shortcuts, or systems that make unrealistic promises can be deceptive. When investing God's money, we must research well, seek wise counsel, and trust in His Word. We're excited to invite you to join us in Knoxville, Tennessee this September 10th through the 12th. We want to celebrate all that God has done through Crown over the last 50 years. Learn more at crown.org/50years.
2: How about being in a photo that will change history? Hi, this is Dave Zanotti. Let's talk about it today on the Public Square. Whatever happens on the 4th of July, wherever you are, I hope you have the opportunity to do something good for our country. It may start with simply praying for America, and that's important. It may rise you up to coming to a meeting or being involved in some kind of communications or some sort of an event. Here's one you're invited to right now. All across the nation, people are coming in to Valley City, Ohio, to be a part of the dedication or the groundbreaking, I should say, of a piece of ground on our campus that will become the site of Declaration Hall. a tribute to the Declaration of Independence that will be a living, active, moving production center, gathering hall, and library gallery museum that will take the message of the Declaration into the next generation and all forms of creative media and educational opportunities. It's something we've been talking about for years, and we decided this would be the year to break the ground, and you can come and join us. There'll be food, there'll be music, people are coming in, buses of entertainers are coming in from Washington, D.C., from Nashville, Tennessee, all over the place. It's going to be a blast. And it's something that you'll take a photo of that you'll remember for a lifetime. And I'd like to believe that when this building is completely constructed, we're hoping 2 years, debt-free, as that's the pattern we've always had in the past because of wonderful people like you, someday you'll come back to an event there and you'll take out your phone and say, I was here when this was just a pile of dirt in the ground and I helped make it happen. Wouldn't that be exciting? I hope in my lifetime I get to greet many, many people at Declaration Hall and shake their hands and say, thank you. I'm glad you're here. Welcome home to the place where the ideas of America still reign, the Declaration of Independence at Declaration Hall. I'm Dave Zanotti. This is the Public Square. Thank you for your support and thanks for listening.
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0: Welcome back to The Core here on American Family Radio. Glad to have you with us on today's program. Well, the situation with Iran is still ongoing. It's obviously at this point, it's over 2 months, going on 3 months, as far as the timeline here, which in the grand scheme of politics in our country is a relatively short time frame. But for those that have been tracking this, it does seem like an eternity. Nonetheless, the situation at this juncture involves basically two elements, just keeping this at a high level, and then we'll play a couple clips and talk more about this. But nonetheless, the situation with Iran pretty much is summarized at this juncture with Iran still having nuclear material, enriched uranium, that they've even admitted that they have enough to create 11 nuclear warheads. Those are their words. Those are not Israel's words or President Trump's words. Those are the words of Iranian representatives at the negotiations a month or two ago. And then secondly, the Strait of Hormuz and the persistent attacks on surrounding nations, including the U.S. and our allies in the region and Israel. Those are pretty much the two main topics of negotiation, with Iran insisting on maintaining their nuclear capabilities, you know, refusing to turn over the enriched uranium, and then secondly, Iran continually harassing and terrorizing commercial shipping vessels in the Strait of Hormuz. They've sunk multiple commercial vessels. They've attacked U.S. vessels through the Strait of Hormuz. And so that's a very, very big deal, and we'll talk a little more about that here shortly and what's actually going on there on the ground, or in this instance, actually on the water. The as far as President Trump, he's shown great restraint here. Look, the U.S. started out very strong, very aggressive on the military campaign, and the U.S. Did do serious damage to Iran's military capabilities. There is no arguing the success of America's operation against Iran. Look, there's critics on both sides. There's, you know, people playing politics with this. There's people, you know, the White House, the president says that, you know, we obliterated Iran's military, which maybe, you know, a lot of this is subjective as far as the words used to describe. But I would say it's been successful. And considering what the projections were going into this, there was a lot of very apocalyptic projections, both economic and casualty-wise, that suggested if the U.S. got into a conflict with Iran, it was going to be just cataclysmic. It was going to be historic. It was going to be terrible. It was going to be, you know, apocalyptic. And so, but the reality is none of that has come to pass. And a lot of the folks that tried to predict how this would play out were just flat out wrong. They overstated things. Now, I don't know whether they overstated it in honesty or whether they were just playing, you know, political theater trying to get clicks. But nonetheless, The military operation has severely degraded Iranians' ability to launch ballistic missiles, to launch drones, etc. Their navy is virtually non-existent anymore, and we'll talk about that a little bit. But nonetheless, President Trump continues to show great restraint on one hand, but he also continues to project narratives and negotiation, a negotiation premise or facts that are really questionable as to whether there's actually a negotiation going on or not. Because if you keep track of this, for the last 4 to 6 weeks, President Trump has said that Iran wants to make a deal. They're desperate to make a deal. We're close to making a deal. It could be tomorrow. It could be next week. But then the weeks and the days go by and nothing happens. And so some of this is probably narrative control and projecting to be in control of a situation. But here's another example. Just recently in the last few weeks, President Trump talked about how he's halting aggressive strikes that were planned against Iran because Arab nations in the region requested the White House hold off on these strikes. Clip three.
5: The clock is still ticking, President Trump giving Iran a few extra days to reach a deal. The president said in a post on Truth Social overnight he had planned to launch an attack against Iran today, but held off at the request of Gulf leaders. He said in part on Truth Social, "I've instructed Secretary of War Pete Hegseth, the chairman of the Joint Chiefs of Staff General Daniel Kane, and the United States military that we will not be doing the scheduled attack of Iran tomorrow, but have further instructed them to be prepared to go forward with a full, large-scale assault of Iran on a moment's notice in the event that an acceptable deal is not reached. The timeline here remains the biggest question. The Israeli military remains on high alert, and the U.S. military buildup across the region is growing each day. President Trump indicated this is a temporary pause to see if an agreement can be reached."
6: I was asked by Saudi Arabia, Qatar, UAE, and some others if we could put it off for 2 or 3 days, a short period of time, because they think that they are getting very close to making a deal. And if we can do that where there's no nuclear weapon going into the hands of Iran, I think, and if they're satisfied, we will be probably satisfied also.
5: The Iranians released a few statements overnight with the country's president, Masoud Pezeshkian, saying dialogue does not mean surrender, and a senior Iranian official, Mohsen Rezai, attacking President Trump on X, saying he sets a deadline for a military attack and then cancels it himself, with the false hope that he will surrender the Iranian nation and officials. The iron fist of the powerful armed forces and the great nation of Iran will force them to retreat and surrender. Still a lot of tough talk from Gulf countries, and we have a situation now where the region is still waiting to see if the war will resume in the days ahead. Guys?
7: Wow, a lot hanging in the Middle East.
0: Well, there you have it. That's a Fox report from Trey Yingst covering where we are in recent weeks on this situation. Here's my honest assessment, just as an outsider looking in. I don't think there's going to be a deal with Iran. I just don't. I mean, we're 2 months into this. Iran is hurting now. They've been hurting. So this notion that there's, quote, more pressure to bring on Iran, folks, that's just not accurate. You can't keep saying that, oh, we can do more. We can corner Iran. We can metaphorically put our boot on their neck. We can just squeeze them. Folks, these are ideologues, okay? These are religious ideologues that believe in a false god, and they think they're going to get virgins when they get martyred. They think they're going to go to heaven and get, you know, X amount of virgins when they get martyred. That's their viewpoint. So they're religious fanatics they're not rooted in common sense. They're not rooted in objectivity. They're not rooted in even self-interest. Self-preservation isn't a thing for these folks. That's why they do suicide vests. So this notion that Iran is a rational actor and you can pressure them to the table, folks, is fairy tale land. And I don't know when the talking heads in the media and even when some in the White House are going to figure this thing out. There is no deal to be made here. There will not be an Iran deal. Okay, as the only way President Obama got them to the table was to send them billions in cash. And that was probably a stretch to get them to the table. So I just think, look, we're over 2 months through this, going on 3 months, and it's the same thing every week. Folks, there is no deal to be made here. Iran is not coming to the table. Even the president admits that he's not even sure who he's negotiating with because they've all been assassinated through military strikes. So, but that's not a doom and gloom assessment. That's just, hey, we got to figure out another path here, which I think there are multiple paths to get through this and for the U.S. to ultimately declare victory. But it's not going to look like your traditional, like a peace treaty, or Iran and the U.S. and Israel all meet and have a big summit and we all sign the peace deals. It's probably not going to look like that. It's not going to be pretty. It may not be finite or like have a definite time frame on it. But nonetheless, that's where we are. And I wanted to read this latest report of what happened in recent weeks in the Strait of Hormuz, because this is important when you're looking at the overall assessment here and the likelihood of reopening the strait. Let me just tell you what this gentleman, Jim Bianco, put out. He's a economic researcher, puts out excellent information. But this gentleman, and we'll link to this in the show notes, Jim Bianco put out a post saying, opening the Strait of Hormuz is not just a matter of will. We don't have a sustainable military answer right now because we don't have a defensive shield against asymmetric warfare, cheap drones and missiles, as Ukraine has against Russia. When the U.S. launched Project Freedom roughly 3 or 4 weeks ago, 3 guided missile destroyers were sent through the strait to escort commercial shipping. The Navy came under a sustained barrage of Iranian drones and missiles and intercepted 100% of the attacks. Yet the defensive effort after just 2 days was extraordinarily resource intensive. It nearly depleted the missile magazines of 2 guided missile destroyers and required support for more than 100 aircraft. It cost an estimated $50 to $100 million to just get 2 commercial ships through safely over 2 days. This model is completely unsustainable beyond a brief demonstration. The U.S. cannot realistically guarantee a perfect interception record against repeated sustained barrages. All it would take is one drone or missile getting through, and the images of a burning American warship would be a major political disaster. And so, this is, once again, this is a post by Jim Bianco that I'll link to. But his assessment, I believe, is fully accurate. That's what happened, because President Trump called off Project Freedom within hours. He announced it on a weekend, and then by Monday morning, he said, whoa, whoa, whoa, we're not doing this anymore. And he tried to blame Arab nations, saying they requested him pause it. The fact of the matter is that we did, our U.S. military did transit the Strait of Hormuz. We did escort a couple ships through the Strait of Hormuz, but it wasn't without cost, and it wasn't without risk. It was a very risky maneuver. We thankfully did it successfully. No U.S. assets were damaged. No U.S. military members were harmed. So in essence, it was a success. But the problem is can you do that day in and day out? And what this gentleman, Jim Bianco, is saying is you just can't do that. You cannot spend $50 to $100 million over a 48-hour period and do that for weeks and months to no end. And not to mention if a commercial passenger vessel or a U.S. Warship is damaged, that's not going to be good, not just from the lives that are harmed, but also from a political vantage point. And so what we're beginning to realize, and more people need to acknowledge this, is that Iran has the Strait of Hormuz closed, all right? Despite the fact that we have depleted and severely set back their military on land, their ability to project military power in the strait is still a thing. And it's such a presence that even the U.S. military is not transiting the Strait of Hormuz because of the sheer risk of lives lost and damage to our assets. And so out of all of this, pretty much the only leverage that Iran has left is the Strait of Hormuz. And if you would have asked me 3 to 6 months ago, do you think Iran can keep the Strait of Hormuz closed? I would have said, no, there's no way. There's no way they have the military power to keep international waters closed. But folks, they do. They do. And I'm not saying I like it, and I'm not rooting against the U.S. or rooting for Iran under any circumstance. I'm just telling you there's a lot of this stuff that is not being talked about widespread in the media. And you're just not seeing people talk about the fact that Iran is dominating the Strait of Hormuz. They are in full control of any vessel that transits international waters between The Arab nations to the west and the Iranian shorelines. And so that leaves us in a place where we're either going to have to forcefully disable all of Iranians' military assets that are currently posing a threat, or we're going to have to give up something in negotiations that causes Iran to cut a deal. I want to listen. I want you to listen to this clip four. This is Peter Navarro, the trade, basically chief trade negotiator and economist at the White House, talking about claiming that the U.S. controls the Strait of Hormuz. This is clip four.
8: Deal now. Right. Look at what we've done too, Rob. Venezuela, Chinese are out of there. Cuba, out of there. That's the Don Roe Doctrine. And the United States military right now controls the Strait of Hormuz, which means it controls the supply of oil, not just to China, but to the entire East, okay? The Far East, as they used to call it. So
9: you're making there's some big progress.
8: Look at what we've...
0: So that's Peter Navarro. Here's what I want to point out. Look, and I'm not trying to be, you know, unnecessarily provocative or, you know, criticize the U.S. Like some are incessantly. I'm just trying to bring the most realistic and honest assessment to the conversation that I don't think is getting near enough coverage. Okay. There, Peter Navarro claims that the U.S. controls the Strait of Hormuz, fully controls it. Folks, that's not true. That is factually not true. Now, what he would say is, well, we're keeping vessels from porting in Iran. We're controlling any vessel that goes in or out of Iranian ports, and we're blocking them. Well, okay, that is true. We are doing that, and we're doing it very well. We have been for weeks now. A vessel has not docked or departed Iranian shores in weeks, and then that is a fact. But this notion that the U.S. is controlling the Strait of Hormuz is just not true. It's factually not true, and it's so not true that our own military vessels are not even going in the Strait because of fear of being shot. So that's where we are today, and I just think we've got to be more honest about this outlook. A lot of the economists, a lot of the folks on the more optimistic side say that, you know, the Strait will be reopened in weeks or whatever. And I don't know whether it will or whether it won't, but I'm just telling you, looking at the past 60 days, this is not looking like a brief endeavor. This is not looking like an excursion. This is looking...
10: The flood and coming judgment. This is Ken Ham inviting you to have an encounter with God's Word at Ark Encounter. Jesus said his coming judgment would be like that in the days of Noah. 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Many Christians today say this flood was just a local flood. But what does this say about the coming judgment? Is Jesus only going to judge people living in a certain area? Of course not. The Bible's clear, everyone will be judged. Just as the past judgment on Noah's evil world was global, so will this coming judgment be. But God has provided an ark of salvation for us today, and that is Jesus.
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0: Welcome back to the Core here on American Family Radio. Glad to have you with us here on the program. In the past, and we try to do this on occasion, we try to highlight representatives or lawmakers and governors and state officials that are fighting for the things that we believe in and doing good work in not only state capitals, but the U.S. Capitol as well. And there are many of them out there to highlight. And so I wanted to bring on a friend of the ministry that has been recently to our headquarters and visited with our team. He was on Today's Issues and talked to U.S. Congressman Barry Moore, representing the state of Alabama, currently representing District 1 in Alabama, but also running for the U.S. Senate seat there. Congressman Moore, welcome to the program.
12: Good morning, Walker. Great to be on with you.
0: Well, Representative Moore, before we get into this U.S. Senate race that you're currently competing in. I want to give our audience a little bit of backgrounder about your time in Congress and some of the things that you've done during your time there in the U.S. House of Representatives.
12: Yeah, so I got elected in 2020, went to Congress about a little over 5 years ago now, and joined the House Freedom Caucus. And, you know, just I have a really conservative district along the southern part of the state of Alabama. And, you know, we've got, I think, a really, really solid record as a conservative, Christian conservative, and pro-life, pro-family kind of issues. And so I actually cut my teeth on your granddad's show. Used to listen to him, and then it'd go to Rush Limbaugh. And I was fresh out of college, so I'd listen to that. And the two of those helped strongly form my political and spiritual beliefs. And so it was kind of a neat thing. Now I see myself, I'm actually a garbage man in real life. So the transition from garbage politics is pretty easy to make, I tell everybody. But been in D.C. 5 years, and, you know, it's been a blessing. I was early with the president. I was the first elected official in the nation to endorse him. And August 21st, 2015, in Ladd People Stadium, he came to Mobile. And I was in the state legislature. I'd served two terms and kind of term limited myself. I was getting ready to go to the House. And this guy, Donald Trump, was coming down from New York, you know. And there were a lot of people in that primary. But Heather and I, we got a piece about endorsing a guy from New York City because they knocked on the door. So would any of y'all be willing to endorse? And we went, prayed down the hall, got a piece about endorsing this guy who didn't have a chance. I think there was a 1% chance that he was going to get that nomination. And he ended up winning the thing. And so we were the first elected official in the nation to endorse a guy who didn't have a chance. And so been with the president for 11 years in the fight. His team asked us to run for Congress, and we did that. And the Lord's been faithful, man. He's been so faithful.
0: Yeah, that loyalty, obviously President Trump values loyalty and relationships. And anyone who came out and kind of stuck their neck out in 2015, those relationships and that loyalty has definitely paid off. And there's other instances of that, not just with your example there. But that's a long time. And you've been fighting, obviously, in Congress for the last 5 or 6 years. The U.S. Senate seat in Alabama, correct me if I'm wrong, but current U.S. Senator Tommy Tuberville is running for governor. That opens the door up for a seat there, for an election there for the U.S. Senate. First off, how is the election? Is the Tommy Tuberville gubernatorial election pretty much in the basket? And then tell us about your run for U.S. Senate and what the outlook is there.
12: Yeah, I think Coach is in a good spot. He and I went to D.C. at the same time, and my Liberty score is 1 point higher than his. He's very competitive, so I pick on him all the time. But we're the two top guys in Washington, D.C. that are fighting from Alabama to protect your liberty. If you look at just our Liberty score, and I talk about it all the time, man. I'm like, you know, if you're out in public and you commit a crime, we take your liberty. That's how we actually punish you. But it blows my mind we actually elect people who voluntarily give our liberty away every day. And so when Coach decided to run for governor, I got a lot of calls. A lot of my conservative friends were like, man, and I didn't really want to do it. I'll be honest with you. I tried to pray. I tried to talk the Lord out of it. But he told me not that this was my calling, not that this was my ministry, but it was my assignment. And so we've been January. And so he's doing calls around the state for me, videos. And so got a lot of key endorsements, Turning Point, obviously, and J.D. Vance, Tim Burchett, Jim Jordan, all those guys that know me and see me. And I've been in the heat a lot over the 5 years, even a little longer than that. And so for those guys to see us and come out and stand with us, it means a lot. And loyalty matters in this world. It's hard to find it in Washington, D.C. So to your point, the president appreciates it.
0: Yeah. Well, I'll just say from my perspective, and you and I have met in person on one occasion, but we've talked on multiple, and I've talked with your team as well. This, you know, some people have the ability to kind of judge someone, but kind of on the book cover, so to speak, which is counter to what we're told we're supposed to do. Don't judge a book by its cover. But when I met you and your wife and heard a little bit about your story and your business background and the fact that your son and your family are helping with the family business, it was just encouraging to hear. And you're a true fighter. Your record shows it. You're not, quote, new to this fight. And so I do value that, and I'm very impressed with your work. I was going to say Senator Moore. Maybe I will be saying that at some point after November. But Congressman Moore, the U.S. Senate just seems to be in a logjam. And so the more people we can send there like yourself, the more we can hopefully build kind of a coalition of conservative Republican senators that will hopefully get some stuff done. So talk a little bit about that and just the need for the Republicans in the Senate to get more done legislatively so we can codify some of the stuff that President Trump's doing?
12: Yeah, to that point, I think when I went to D.C., joining the House Freedom Caucus in the congressional side was kind of my friends, and they're our armor bearers. And look, we don't all agree in that room all the time, but I can tell you when I leave, that's about the only place I feel like I don't need a shower when I leave a room in D.C. because we're in there, we're patriots, we're in the fight. And so you have to surround yourself in the Senate. And I think it's important that the people understand that if we go into Republican primaries and we elect true conservatives, they can pull the entire delegation to conservative ideas. In other words, we can hold and pull and negotiate. We've done that very successfully as House Freedom Caucuses. There are only 40 of us out of 435, but we've been able to move that needle to the right, more akin to what we really think the Constitution and the people of the country appreciate. And so you have to do the same thing. And look, I'm one of the guys that thinks we need to nuke the filibuster. I'll just be honest with you. I don't, Sinema and Manchin were the only two Democrats that held that up, and they're both gone. And so Democrats, if they get, my concern is if they get the Senate, they will nuke it. They will turn D.C. to a state. They'll have two more votes there. They'll stack the Supreme Court. And so we need to get this America First agenda across the finish line. We need to really push to nuke the filibuster because it makes sense that we have U.S. citizens with IDs voting in U.S. elections. That's just common sense. And it polls them. If you look at it, even the Democrats are like 76% of the Democrats think that we need. And yet we can't get a single Democrat to help us get it across the finish line. And maybe Fetterman might jump ship. I don't know. But for the most part, we don't have any help. And so the filibuster, that 60 vote thing just doesn't work for us.
0: No, it doesn't. And to your point, I mean, a prime example recently is when the Democrats kept the Department of Homeland Security shut down for like 3 months, 2 or 3 months. Partially shut down. You got TSA not getting paid. All of this during some peak travel seasons, and we've got the Iran situation going on, so the threat level is elevated at our airports. And the Democrats kept it shut down all over Immigration and Customs Enforcement, which was already paid, so it wasn't like they could even affect that. They're paid through the next couple years. But the Democrats, basically my point is, the Democrats kept a critical agency of the government, the Department of Homeland Security, partially shut down for over 2 months because they basically were trying to extort President Trump to give them all these wish list items. And so it's become very the 60 vote thing, which is not, and you know this, I'm not teaching you anything, but for our audience, the 60 vote so-called filibuster in practice is not really even a filibuster because they don't actually talk. It's more of just a rule that they use to block stuff. But nonetheless, it's actually created a lot of dysfunction. They say it creates, you know, consensus and bipartisanship, but in reality, it's created a lot of dysfunction and inconsistent government funding. And so I'm with you. It's got to be done away with, and Republicans just got to lead because I'm with you 100% Democrats are going to get rid of it. They're going to get rid of it when they're in charge. They tried under President Biden and were two votes away from getting rid of the filibuster. And Kamala Harris, the former vice president, was on a podcast recently talking about how they want to pack the court. They want to get rid of the filibuster. I mean, she was going through their wish list of stuff that she says they're going to do if they get control. We've been talking to U.S. Congressman Barry Moore, representing currently Alabama District 1, but he's also running for the U.S. Senate seat there in Alabama. Representative Moore, last word on some of the things that you're looking forward to doing in Washington and fighting for the people of Alabama.
12: Yeah, so I think it's important that we just, you know, we got to codify what the president's trying to do. He has done a fine job on executive orders, but, you know, like I know, at the end of the day, if a Democrat president comes in with a pen and a phone, he can undo so much of that. And so it's vitally important. I think we need to nuke the filibuster, get the Save America Act across the finish line. And we've done a fine job in the House of getting the 12 reproaches. But it's like you said, they used that as leverage, the CBP, just to shut down, you know, TSA so they could just make it hard on the American citizens. So, you know, I think it's important that not only we get the nuke filibuster to finish that America First agenda, but we codify the president's executive orders so the next president, if he's a leftist, he can't come in and undo what President Trump and the American people want to be done in this country.
0: Absolutely. Couldn't agree more, and we need more people like you and the other senators. There's a good handful of Republican senators that are doing the right thing and trying to fight to get some of this stuff codified. So we just need to keep adding to the fold, if you will, to increase the numbers there in Washington, D.C. Congressman Barry Moore, thanks for coming on, and best of luck in your U.S. Senate race.
12: Thank you, my friend. God bless.
0: Absolutely. That's current U.S. Congressman Barry Moore in Alabama running for the U.S. Senate seat there to replace current U.S. Senator Tommy Tuberville, who's running for the governor's seat there in Alabama. So Alabama's just got a lot of good fighters, both at the state level and the federal level as well. And, you know, the U.S. Senate has actually been trending more and more conservative, at least the Republican caucus, because when you look at where we were with Mitch McConnell as the majority leader back even during the first Trump administration, there weren't near as many, Freedom Caucus types in the U.S. Senate, even though the Freedom Caucus is over in the House. But those kind of people, there weren't really a lot of them. But now we saw with this Senate majority leader election with John Thune, and then you had Rick Scott from Florida also running for that position, we saw like 10 or 12 holdouts, 10 or 12 conservative Republican senator holdouts that were really concerned about Thune being the leader and really wanted someone like Rick Scott. And I understand, look, when you're looking at 50, 53 senators and you've got 12 holdouts, I understand that's just not a whole lot. It's definitely not 50%. But looking where we've come from, that's a big deal. And if we continue one, two, three at a time getting solid conservative U.S. senators elected from around the country, folks, over time, you could get to 20, 30, 35 solid conservative senators, Republican senators in the U.S. Senate. And that there's a lot of leverage there. The more you add to their number ideologically, the more power they can exert, the more negotiating power that they have with leadership and with the White House and others. So one election at a time, surely but slowly, will continue to improve the outlook of those in the U.S. Senate. Folks, this election is going to be a big deal coming up in November. It's going to be a big deal for multiple reasons, but I just want to kind of litigate, if you will, the reasons why November is important. First off, at a bare minimum, we know that the Democrats, if they get back control, if they get control of the U.S. House of Representatives, which is the most hotly contested chamber right now, we know, based on what the Democrats have said themselves, that they want to impeach President Trump yet again. And I know you and I hear that and we're like, really? Like, what are you going to impeach him for? The fact of the matter is it doesn't matter to them, all right? They're not looking for just cause, or they're not looking for, you know, a viable impeachment provision or alleged crime. What they're looking for is sheer political retribution and sheer punishment of President Trump, just like they did with Nancy Pelosi in charge. And Hakeem Jeffries is cut from the same cloth. He'll do the exact same thing. And so one thing that you're doing, if you keep the Democrats from taking the House of Representatives, one thing that you're doing is you're preventing said impeachment that surely will take place. You're preventing that from happening and preventing the president and the White House from having to go through that entire saga and months of wasted time and wasted money, millions of dollars in resources with the executive branch and the legislative branch going through that entire impeachment saga. And it eats away at the calendar, at the legislative calendar, and the ability for the legislature to actually get good stuff done. Secondly, the Democrats, look, if they take over the House, they're going to use their votes to block a lot of the spending President Trump and Republicans want to do. They'll also try, through negotiation and legislative and financial extortion, to prevent President Trump from even funding basic elements of the government. And so, look, the Democrats are so partisan, they're so divisive, that you give them an ounce of power, folks, they will destroy so much. They will wreak so much havoc, so much chaos. And we see what they're doing now, and they're in the minority. So you can just imagine what will happen if they're in the majority. That's what's at stake this November and much more.
9: A I'm Ruth Kramer with Mission Network News. In Eastern Democratic Republic of the Congo, entire Christian communities are running into the jungle. More than 80 Christians were killed in a series of Islamist attacks earlier this month. Greg Kelly with Unknown Nation says...
13: It is chilling, that's for sure. And really, I think a lot of this is shocking in the location that it's coming from, because the Congo, despite all of its challenges and difficulties for now decades, has largely been known as the most Christian country in the entire continent of Africa. More Christians living there than almost anywhere in the world.
9: The extremist group claiming the attacks has a dire message for people of the cross. Convert, be subjugated, or die. Pray for the faith of the persecuted church. And new findings from Barna Research show that 48% of practicing Christians trust their spiritual growth to artificial intelligence. One in three U.S. adults says AI is just as reliable as a pastor for guidance. Greg Yoder of Keys for Kids Ministry says,
14: AI should not be used as a guide to help you in your spiritual walk with Christ. You cannot get spiritually fed without reading your Bible and praying to Christ, praying to God.
9: That's not to say that AI doesn't have a place in spiritual development or ministry. Yoder says the key is to view AI as a tool, not as a final solution. Keys for Kids Ministries will continue helping kids, teens, and families know Jesus and grow in their faith.
14: And if AI can help us accomplish that without replacing people and the Holy Spirit and the gospel, we will probably use it.
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16: Over the last 50 years, the percentage of college degrees received by gender completely reversed. Females rose from 39% to 61%. Males dropped from 61% to 39%. Less educated boys are more likely to be unemployed, but this reversal in education also affects marriage. As our sons become less educated, our daughters increasingly desire partners who are more educated. Finally, there's the crisis of fathering. Boys growing up with less involved or non-involved fathers are more likely to face more social problems. This includes dropping out of school, drinking, doing drugs, becoming delinquent, and perhaps even ending up in prison. Pastors and Christian leaders need to focus attention on this boy crisis. We have church programs and faith-based solutions that build strong marriages and instruct in biblical parenting.
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18: A new report finds Africa could be home to nearly half of the world's young people by the year 2100. This is truth itself. Africa's population has grown more than sixfold since 1950 and is projected to keep expanding through the end of the century, even as growth slows across most of the world. Those are the findings of a Pew Research Center analysis. Drawing on United Nations population data, the report finds that the continent currently holds 19% of the global population, but is home to 28% of all people under 25. That share is expected to rise sharply in the decades ahead. You can see these stories and more on our website, truthitself.com. 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
21: 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That's Stand in the Gap Today. 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
22: Well, good afternoon, friends, and welcome to Stand in the Gap Today. I'm your host, Jamie Mitchell. Easter comes early this year, first week of April. And a matter of fact, it's just 4 weeks from now. We're going to break out those decorative bunnies, color some eggs, and then, of course, start singing those glorious resurrection-focused hymns in church. Easter is, without a doubt, the single most important event in all of human history. It's the day that Jesus Christ rose from the dead and provided a way for us to have our sins forgiven and the guarantee of eternal life. Hallelujah, what a Savior. Yet before Resurrection Sunday happens, there are a series of significant events that took place leading up to that day, starting with the Sunday prior to Easter, and it's commonly called Passion Week. Today, I want to walk through that week, highlight what Jesus and his disciples experienced, and look at this final week in Jesus' life and understand the Passion Week. To help me, a return guest, Pastor Ryan Day from Revolve Bible Church in California. Ryan, welcome back to Stand in the Gap.
23: Hey, Jamie. Thanks for having me. I'm glad to be here.
22: Well, Ryan, I want to do this program to get people really thinking about Easter, get pastors revved up about preaching this great message. And I want to get this idea of the Passion of the Christ. Mel Gibson used it in the title of a very famous movie. But why have Christians called this week from Palm Sunday to Easter Passion Week?
23: That's a great question, and I love the title Passion Week because it conveys the idea that Jesus was not a victim when he went to the cross. In fact, the idea of Passion Week, it's the passion of Christ because Christ went to the cross to be crucified voluntarily. I like what Stephen Charnock said in his book, Christ Crucified, when he talks about the voluntariness of Christ's death. He lays out three reasons, theological reasons, why he says that Christ's death was voluntary. He says that his death was voluntary because of his person. He takes that from Philippians 2. He then says that Christ's death was voluntary because of the Father's justice. And then third, because of the Father's acceptance. I would add a fourth point, that Jesus' death was voluntary because of his love for those who the Father had given him. When you go through the events of the last week of Jesus' life, there's a theme that's interwoven through the text, which is that Jesus is in total control of orchestrating the cross. So we call it the Passion Week because it was Jesus's decision. No one took his life, but he breathed his last. He voluntarily gave his life for us.
22: You know, Ryan, it reminds me what you just said there of Hebrews chapter 12, where it says, and the joy set before him, he looked to the cross, he endured the cross, he went to the cross. Well, let's talk about Passion Week, Ryan. What the first day of that week, Palm Sunday, what happened that day in the life of Christ, and why is it so significant?
23: Yeah, that's a great question. That's a multifaceted event. There's a lot going on there. I would argue that it was actually not Palm Sunday. It was Palm Monday. The traditional time frame for the Passion Week begins on Sunday, and then that traditional timeline then has Dark Wednesday because they would say nothing happened on Wednesday. But if you move the date up to Monday, then there's consistent events happening from Monday through the time of his crucifixion. But why Palm Monday? Now, again, theologians disagree, scholars disagree on this. Some say Palm Monday, some say Palm Sunday. The main reason for the argument for Palm Monday is because Palm Monday was the 15th of Nisan, which is when the first Passover lamb is slaughtered to begin the Passover celebration. That would then mark the beginning of the Passover celebration, which would then make Jesus's crucifixion happen exactly on the 15th of Nisan. Oh, I'm sorry. I'm reading my notes wrong. Palm Monday would mark the day where the Passover lamb would be inspected to make sure that it was spotless and without blemish. And so Jesus presenting himself on Monday would have been him presenting himself to the nation of Israel as a spotless lamb. So really there's three reasons three impacts for Palm Sunday. First, to present himself as the Passover lamb. Second, not only to present himself as the Passover lamb, but to present himself as Israel's Messiah. In the Talmud, the rabbis taught that the Messiah would ride into Jerusalem on a donkey. So first, Palm Sunday or Palm Monday was to present himself as the spotless lamb who would be slain. Second, to present himself as Israel's Messiah. And then third, to present himself as Israel's true king. As there was a crowd coming down from Jerusalem to meet him and crowds going with him up to Jerusalem as he rode on a donkey, they were waving palm branches, which would have been similar to what they did with Judas Maccabeus when he hammered the Syrians out of the temple after they had taken Jerusalem in the intertestamental period. So waving palm branches was a sign of victory of a conquering king. And so when Jesus presented himself on that day, it was a sign that he was Israel's true king, that he was Israel's Messiah, and that he was indeed the spotless lamb. He was presenting himself in preparation to be crucified.
22: You know, Ryan, when I think about Palm Sunday, I always think about it in the context of it being a day of surprises, because in many respects, the Jewish people, yes, they anticipated a king, but they were hoping that Jesus riding in would be this victorious king, finally give them liberation over Rome, finally get to reestablish the Jewish people into their rightful place. But he wasn't coming as a military or political leader. He was coming, as you even say, to be that sacrificial lamb, to offer himself to, again, with the joy set before him, get ready to face the cross. Well, friends, as you see, there is not a day wasted throughout this last week in Jesus' life. He's involved in each step of the way to Easter. Every encounter, person touched, even controversies has its meaning. When we return, Jesus' final meal with his friends and the last prayer meeting that he had. Don't go anywhere. We're starting to celebrate Easter here at Stand in the Gap today.
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1: Family, commerce, civil authority, the church. 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

0: It matters because a false Jesus won't save you. 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And to be saved, we must confess Jesus as Lord. There's no question more important than the one Jesus asked His disciples, "Who do you say I am?" Starting with the Bible, Jesus was and is God, our perfect Savior, who died in our place that we might have forgiveness and eternal life.
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2: Into thy hands I commend my spirit. And with those solemn words, Jesus died, fulfilling His words that no man would take His life. The perfect Lamb, God's promised redeeming sacrifice, became sin for us and died so we could live. What Satan schemed as victory over Christ was Christ's victory over him, death, and hell. Hello, I'm Sam Rohr with the American Pastors Network and another Easter Stand in the Gap Minute. At APN, we rejoice in the finished work of Christ on the cross, because 3 days later, on the first day of the week, to the disciples' ecstatic joy, they heard the glorious words from the angel's mouth. Remember what He said to you? He's not here. He's risen. And to that we reply, He's risen indeed. 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
4: Well, thank you so much for tuning in today. A special Easter program we've entitled Jesus' Final Week, Understanding the Passion of the Christ. And our guest today is Pastor Ryan Day. Ryan, Jesus' last week begins with Palm Sunday or Palm Monday. And we know that He then cleansed the temple of the money changers and reestablished God's house to be a place of prayer. He also begins to share with His disciples throughout that week that He soon would die and what that meant. Yet it was the Last Supper that we really begin to see things moving quickly to Golgotha. Can you explain that meal that Jesus shared with His trusted friends? What were some of the unique aspects of it? And what should we now glean from that experience?
5: That's a great question. You know, I'd encourage your listeners that if they've never been to a Jewish Seder, which is, the word Seder just means order, and it's the name of the feast that's celebrated to commemorate the Passover. Jewish Seder, there are several organizations that put them on, and if you've never been to one, it's extremely helpful to understand what was going on at what has now been called the Last Supper. The Last Supper was a Jewish Seder that was transformed by Jesus into what we now as New Testament believers would call communion or the Lord's table. Now, the Seder is a ceremony that's based in Exodus 6:6-7, where we read this, quote, "Say therefore to the sons of Israel, I am Yahweh, and I will bring you out from under the hand labors of the Egyptians, and I will deliver you from their slavery, and I will also redeem you with an outstretched arm and with great judgments. Then I will take you for my people, and I will be your God, and you shall know that I am Yahweh your God, who brought you out from under the hard labors of the Egyptians." Now, the Seder was organized around 4 cups of wine. Now, there were actually 12 steps to the Seder, and they all have significance. But the main portions were around these 4 cups of wine. And the first cup is called the cup of sanctification. The second cup, the cup of deliverance. The third, the cup of redemption. And the fourth, the cup of redemption. And that language comes from Exodus 6:6-7, which we just read, and particularly 4 times in those 2 verses, Jesus says, I will bring you out. I will deliver you.

0: you. I will redeem you. I will take you. So at the Last Supper, the cup that we focus on, and the cup in 1 Corinthians 11, where Paul instructs the church of Corinth, the cup that we celebrate as Christians is Jesus taking the third cup, which is the cup of redemption, where the Lord said, I will redeem you. And Jesus then says, do this in remembrance of me. And Jesus is basically claiming that he is the ultimate redemption that was prophesied from the Passover. And so that's what we do as we partake in the Lord's table. It's a memorial service whereby we remember that the Lord Jesus Christ is our redemption. Now, what's interesting, that's the third cup in the Seder service. There was actually four cups, as I mentioned earlier. And Jesus himself did not take the fourth cup. That is the cup of deliverance. In fact, in Matthew 26, 29, we read, but I say to you, I will not drink, this is Jesus speaking, of this fruit of the vine from now on until that day when I drink it with you, drink it new with you in my Father's kingdom. Now, the reason why Jesus didn't drink the fourth cup is because he, in the third cup, transformed the Seder into our Lord's table, but then he kept it a perpetual memorial until he comes. He will not drink that fourth cup until he drinks it with us in his kingdom, and I would interpret that as the millennial reign of Christ, which is his kingdom. So there is yet a future celebration of the Lord's table that we're rehearsing as we do it together in church. And that future feast is when we're reunited with the Lord. In fact, in Luke 14, 15, we read, but when one of those who were reclining at the table with him heard this, he said to him, blessed is everyone who will eat in the kingdom of God. And then Revelation 19 tells us about the wedding feast of the bride. That's when we're going to have that fourth cup with Jesus. So at the Last Supper, he took the Seder that was celebrated perpetually by the Jewish people since the time of the Exodus. The Passover feast is actually the longest unbroken religious celebration in the world. And Jesus took that, and 2,000 years ago, he transformed it. So technically speaking, biblically speaking, the Seder service should have ceased at that Last Supper, instituting a new dispensation, which is now when we partake communion. So I would even argue that communion or the Lord's table is a dispensational distinctive.
1: You know, Ryan, you're so right. Everybody should go to a Jewish Seder, and amazingly, as you sit there and you listen and you watch it all unfold, you say, how can you not see Jesus and God's plan of redemption and the Messiah? Can you not see it all through that glorious picture? And boy, we can hardly wait that day when we are with the Lord and we watch him lift that cup up, and what a glorious ending. Hey, Ryan, we got about 2 or 3 minutes for this segment, but I want you to touch on quickly, sometime after the Last Supper, they then proceed to the Garden of Gethsemane, and they go into an intense time of prayer. Quickly describe what happened there, and why is that so important to the Passion Week?
0: That's a great question. The Garden of Gethsemane, interestingly enough, John does mention a garden, but the phrase Garden of Gethsemane is actually never mentioned in the synoptics. This is an area where I think that tradition is a little different than scripture. They probably wasn't, I don't think, in the Garden of Gethsemane. It was in a cave. That cave, I think, is still there. It's about 100 yards away from the traditional site of the Garden of Gethsemane. It's on the grounds of what is now called the Church of All Nations. Scholars do believe that that is the most likely site for the event where Jesus was arrested and the events occurred, what we call the Garden of Gethsemane. In the Garden of Gethsemane, Jesus is in this cave. It's about 60 feet deep and 30 feet wide, and he has his disciples at the entrance, and he goes to the back of the cave and he begins to pray. He probably prays for about 3 hours when you put together the timeline, and he ends up interrupting the disciples three times because they had fallen asleep. But during that prayer, we're given a little bit of insight into what Jesus prayed, and he prays and says, "Father, let this cup pass from me if it be your will, but not my will be done, your will be done." And so the question is, what does that mean when Jesus prays, "Let this cup pass from me"? Well, in the Old Testament, a wine cup is pictured as God's wrath. And so as you go through the Old Testament, there's this metaphor describing the wrath of God as a cup. And so Jesus, when he's praying, "Let this cup pass from me," he knows that he's going to take upon himself the wrath of God as he hangs upon the cross. And he's just, in his humanity, he's wrestling with the reality of what's going to happen to him in just a few hours.
1: You know, Ryan, we hear also that while Jesus was praying, he drips sweat, little blood drops of sweat. This was an agonizing time for Jesus, wasn't it?
0: It absolutely was. Yeah, that's actually an actual medical condition that doctors tell us, that you can be so anxious that it affects your body physically to where you sweat drops of blood. He knew what was coming. This is the purpose for which he came. But that moment experience a mysterious separation between he and the Father was an absolutely dreadful thing. And that's what he did for us. He went to the cross to take upon himself the wrath that we sinners deserve.
1: I'm reminded again of what Hebrews said, and the joy that was set before him. The joy was knowing that we would escape the wrath of God and we would be united again with he and the Father eternally. What a glorious story. And all through that week, we get indications of that. Well, friends, like any person who recognized that their life on earth was coming to a close, Jesus has some very meaningful conversations, purposeful activities, all pointing to our redemption. Now when we come back, a moment of insight as we look at both his betrayal and then his arrest. I hope this is exciting you, igniting in your heart a desire to pick up your Bibles and start reading through this Passion Week. So don't go anywhere. Stay with us here at Stand in the Gap today.
2: God's Word makes it clear. God hates pride. God's Word makes it clear. Arrogant pride is sin, and if unaddressed, fatal. Pride keeps a person from eternal life and faith in Christ. Pride steals from God his glory to claim it for its own. God's Word makes it clear. God humbles the most powerful of kings and the most audacious of presidents. Babylon's king Nebuchadnezzar learned the hard way that he was not God. God hates pride, no exceptions, including America. Pride's antidote? Voluntary and genuine humility before God, not just in word, but deed. Our verse to memorize this week contains the warning and the solution. In James chapter 4, verse 6, it says, "God resisteth the proud, but giveth grace to the humble." Again, "God resisteth the proud, but giveth grace to the humble." James chapter 4, verse 6. A verse to memorize and ponder from Stand in the Gap today.
3: I'm Ruth Kramer with Mission Network News. With no end in sight for the Iran war, the conflict is leaving invisible scars. Transworld Radio's director for Israel, Pavel Schiffman, says many people in Israel have stopped responding to sirens, The stress of running to bomb shelters multiple times a night is just too much. DWR's team shares the hope of Christ through social media, Bible study Zoom calls for seekers, and much more. Pray for open hearts to Christ, especially during Passover this week. And reaching deaf people with the gospel isn't always easy, but it is happening. Alan Orozco is a deaf leader overseeing Door International's church planting program called 2x2. Door helps pairs of church planters launch in unreached deaf communities, and each time, their mission is the same: introduce the deaf to Jesus. It's a monumental task. Fewer than 2% of the world's 70 million deaf people know or follow Christ. Thanks for listening to Mission Network News, a service of One Way Ministries. I'm Ruth Kramer.
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1: Well, maybe you've just joined us, and we're glad you did. Today we're considering the passion of the week of Christ's last week here on earth, his last few days before Easter, and why each thing that Jesus did had meaning. Ryan Day is our guest. We've considered Palm Sunday, the Last Supper, the Garden Prayer. We've learned some new and interesting insights. And now we want to look at his arrest. Ryan, Jesus, and the disciples are in the garden. They've been praying, and a group of soldiers and religious leaders show up with Judas. A lot took place in a very short period of time. Can you set the stage and provide context of what happened? And what is it that we really need to know about when he got arrested?
0: Yeah, that's a great question. What jumps to my mind, let me just lay out five truths about the arrest of Jesus. I think first, it's important to understand that it was absolutely illegal. The Sanhedrin broke 22 of their own Mishnayic laws when they arrested and tried Jesus. That they came when they arrested him with an enormous crowd. I think sometimes when we think of the arrest of Jesus, we think there was just a couple people here, there. But the Gospels tell us, and John in particular, in John 18:3, that a Roman cohort came with the temple guards. The Jewish people, or the Sanhedrin rather, had to have permission from their Roman occupiers to do this arrest. And that permission resulted in a detachment of Roman guards going with them. And John tells us in John 18:3 that it was a Roman cohort. Now, a Roman cohort, a legion, had 9 cohorts, and there was about 600 men in a cohort. And a cohort was made up of 5 smaller units of about 160 men, led by 2 centurions. So if we're taking the text literally in John 18:13, that was about 600 Roman soldiers. If it was just a detachment from a cohort, that would have been about 160 Roman soldiers. So you have the Roman soldiers, then you have Judas, and with Judas, you have officers sent from the chief priests, the scribes, and the elders. And this is one of the Mishneiach laws they broke. It was the Sabbath, and so the chief priests and the scribes could not leave their compound. So what they did is they, in their hypocrisy, sent their officers of the court, the guards of the temple, to be their proxies. And so they sent this detachment of Jewish soldiers with the Roman cohorts and Jewish. And then there was the slave of the high priest, Malchus. And Malchus was there as well to kind of be a representative of the high priest and to supervise everything. So there was this enormous crowd that came in to arrest Jesus. And what made this illegal was several things. There was to be no arrest by religious authorities that was affected by a bribe. And we know that this arrest was affected by a bribe. In fact, Judas sold Jesus over, according to Matthew 26:15, for 30 pieces of silver. Not only that, but according to the Mishneiach laws that the Jewish people came up with, or the Jewish leadership came up with themselves, was there was to be no criminal proceedings to recur after sunset. And this was done after sunset, before the sun rose the next morning. We know that because John 18:3 says that this group came with lanterns and torches. Not only that, the members of the Sanhedrin were not allowed to participate in the arrest, which they did through Malchus as their proxy. So I think the first thing is this was an illegal arrest. But not only was it legal, it was sad. And it was sad because the guy leading the arrest was Judas. He was one of the 12. He betrayed Jesus with a kiss. Matthew tells us that kiss was a brazen, lavish kiss, and that he was very friendly to Jesus as he identified him with a kiss. Luke 22 and John 15 tells us this saddened the Lord. It was a legal arrest. It was a sad arrest, but it's important to know that it was voluntary. Jesus allowed himself to be arrested. Now, when they came and they asked, who is Jesus? Jesus said, I am he. And they all fell down. And then Peter got emboldened, pulled out a sword and cut off the ear of Malchus. And then Jesus told Peter to put away his sword. And then he healed Malchus's ear because Jesus was willing to go. It was not the time for the disciples to defend Jesus. It was time for Jesus to voluntarily submit himself. And this was all under the predetermined plan of God. So it was a divine arrest, according to Acts 2:23. And then we could even go on from there, and we could say that it was a lonely arrest. And this is actually a great encouragement to me. In John 14:50, and in other places, like John 18:7-8, listen to this. Jesus said after, when they arrested him, he said, whom do you seek? And they said, Jesus of Nazarene. He said, I told you that I am he. And then he says this, so if you seek me, let these go their way. It's so encouraging to me because Jesus made sure that the disciples that were with him did not get arrested that night. He let them go. And this was for two reasons. I think because he loved them, he didn't want them to be arrested. But I think it had to do with his work. The work he had to do, he alone could do. He alone could be our substitutionary atonement. And so when Jesus went voluntarily, he went by himself. And he went because he alone is the one who could ultimately pay the price for our sin. So those are five reasons five truths about the arrest of Jesus. It kind of sets the stage a little bit.
1: Ryan, there's a lot of speculation about Judas. Give me your insight. Why did he betray Jesus and even his demise, how his life came to end? How do you see Judas and this very sad aspect of Passion Week?
0: Yeah, that's a hard question because I think there's a human side and there's a divine side. the divine side, Acts 2:23, says this all happened by the predetermined plan of God. So what Judas did in no way violates the sovereignty of God. But it's sad because it also gives us a warning about how to respond to Jesus. And it gives us, Judas gives us a warning that you can be someone who professes to follow Jesus and still go to hell. I think Judas is an extreme warning to those of us who profess to follow Christ, but we actually are not bearing fruit in our lives. Judas followed Jesus. It was the woman who broke the alabaster jar, a year's salary, over Jesus' head to anoint his body for burial that provoked Jesus before the Last Supper began. Then at the Last Supper, Jesus told Judas, go do what you do, do it quickly. And because Judas was so angry at that act, he thought it was a waste of money, so he sold Jesus out for 30 pieces of silver. Judas was greedy. He was a lover of money. But what's interesting about Judas is Judas wasn't the only person who betrayed Jesus. All of his disciples did. In fact, when Jesus was at the cross, nobody was there. It was just the women looking from far off. Peter denied Christ three times. Judas did the same thing that all the other disciples did. And so what's the difference? Well, the difference is repentance. The other 11 repented, acknowledged their sin, and fled to Christ. Judas, instead of repenting of his sin, he did feel guilt, but instead of letting that guilt drive him to Christ, that guilt drove him to suicide. And so he hung himself. I think it's a good warning. Number one, if you're someone who says, I'm a Christian, I'm a follower of Jesus, but there's no fruit in your life, you need to be warned from the life of Judas. But if you're also someone who knows that you have betrayed Christ, you have sinned against God, the encouragement here is, hey, don't deal with the guilt that you have yourself. Let that guilt be taken care of at the cross. Repent, turn from self, run to Christ. And what we see when the other disciples did this after Jesus was resurrected and he's meeting with the disciples for 40 days, particularly when he meets with Peter, and he asks Peter, do you love me? And he says, yes, Lord. And then as an expression of Peter's love for Jesus, he's commanded to tend to his sheep and to feed them, to preach to them. And so Peter's love for Christ resulted in him ultimately following Jesus for his whole life and then dying for Christ.
1: Amen. Friends, Jesus will go through a series of bogus trials and ultimately sentenced to death by crucifixion on a Roman cross. This would be an agonizing and brutal death. He would be hung at 12 noon, breathe his last breath around 3. We call that Good Friday. And when we return, where did that lifeless body of Christ then go? And what happened on Sunday? Don't go anywhere. Stay with us.
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4: Into thy hands I commend my spirit. And with those solemn words, Jesus died, fulfilling his words that no man would take his life. The perfect Lamb, God's promised redeeming sacrifice, became sin for us and died so we could live. What Satan schemed as victory over Christ was Christ's victory over him, death, and hell. Hello, I'm Sam Rohr with the American Pastors Network and another Easter Stand in the Gap Minute. At APN, we rejoice in the finished work of Christ on the cross, because 3 days later, on the first day of the week, to the disciples' ecstatic joy, they heard the glorious words from the angel's mouth. Remember what he said to you? 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And to that we reply, he's risen indeed. For all who trust in him alone, by faith alone, death is swallowed up in victory. 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
1: Well, thank you for being with us today. It's been so good to think through the final week of Jesus' life and some of those main events, and maybe some things that you hadn't really taken much time to think about. Pastor Ryan Day, Revolve Bible Church in California, has helped us consider Passion Week. Ryan, we got a lot to do in this last segment, but Jesus has now suffered a terrible death. He declared, it is finished. He dies. What happens next? Where did they take the body? And what should we know about his burial?
0: His burial is an absolutely critical part of the Passion Week, because the burial of Jesus confirms that he actually died for our sin theologically. What happened was, after Jesus breathes his last, he hung upon the cross from 9 a.m. our time to 12 p.m., or I'm sorry, to 3 p.m., but at 12 p.m., the sky went dark, symbolizing God pouring out his wrath on the sun. Then at 3 p.m., the sun comes out again, the lights go on, after Jesus breathes his last, and that begins, according to a Jewish day, the first evening. The Jews celebrated two evenings. One began after the evening sacrifice around 3 p.m., and then the second evening began at sundown about 6 p.m. So in the first evening, Joseph of Arimathea, who was a prominent member of the Sanhedrin, he asked Pilate if he could have the body of Jesus. Now, what's really interesting about that is that according to Roman law, the the part of crucifixion was you forfeited all your possessions and you hung upon that cross until your body decomposed. That's one of the reasons why we call where Jesus died Golgotha, the place of the skull. That could be because there were literal skulls on the ground. But the Romans permitted the Jewish people to actually take a body down because the Jews had a law that a body could not hang on a tree after sunset. Joseph of Arimathea knew that, and he knew that because of their Jewish laws that Rome permitted them to take bodies. So at great risk to himself, he asked Pilate for the body of Jesus. It was given to him. And so Joseph of Arimathea, he took the body of Jesus and he put it in his own tomb, and he had help. He had help from Nicodemus. And what's striking to me about this particular event is they probably would have done this themselves, maybe with some of their slaves. They would have had to lift his body off of the cross, take the nails out of his hands and his feet. This would have been a very messy thing to do. And then in preparation for burial, they would have cleaned the body and wrapped him in strips of linen. And so it's at the burial of Jesus was done by Joseph of Arimathea and Nicodemus, there it is. And the women were watching all of this happen as eyewitnesses, and that's why they knew where to run at daybreak. They were actually going to anoint his body with oil. I don't think they fully thought through that because I didn't know how they weren't going to be able to get past that stone. They didn't need to anoint his body for oil because that woman with the alabaster jar had already done that previously. That's how Jesus himself described that event where Mary broke that alabaster jar on his head and Judas was upset. And Jesus has said, no, she's anointing my body for burial. But it's important that the women saw where Jesus was buried because his disciples had scattered. And it kind of sets the scene up for Sunday morning. And it also verifies that Jesus was, in fact, buried. So it was a very important event.
1: Now, on the third day, meaning on Sunday, a group of women do go to the tomb where Jesus has been laid. What do they find? What happened? What's important for us to remember about that moment?
0: What's important for them to remember? Well, they found the tomb empty. One of the reasons, or the reason why, there was a Roman guard stationed at that tomb is because the Sanhedrin went to Pilate and said, hey, we're scared that his disciples are going to take Jesus's body because Jesus himself said that he will raise himself up on the third day. So Pilate said, okay, fine, I'll put a guard there. And they sealed the tomb. They put strips, presumably of leather, and then nailed in to the side of the tomb or the side of the limestone wall to seal it. And so when the women got there in the morning, the Roman guard was gone. The seal had been broken, and the stone that would have been rolled over the entrance had been moved. And when they peeked in, there was an angel sitting there saying that Jesus had gone. So what's significant about the women finding the body is really apologetic evidence. The Bible is a historically reliable document. It has events that are real historical events that have been corroborated by eyewitnesses' accounts. So what happened when the women found the body reinforces the reliability of Scripture and also the reliability of the resurrection. The women left. They told the disciples. Peter ran and saw himself. And that then began the events of the 40 days of Jesus then walking on earth before his ascension, before he took his seat at the right hand of the Father to forever intercede for us. By the way, that's the importance of the ascension of Christ, is that the risen Lord in bodily form has risen And he now ascended to the right hand of the Father, where he lives to forever intercede for us.
1: You know, Ryan, what a roller coaster of emotions. One day you watch your friend, your leader, whom you believe to be the Christ, the Messiah, hanging on the cross. And just a few days later, you hear the news. He is not here. He has risen. Ryan, this brings an end to Passion Week. He rises from the dead, demonstrates power of God to defeat sin and death. But then what? And you got 60 seconds. What's the aftermath of Easter from your perspective?
0: You know, years ago, I gave an Easter sermon titled The Resurrection According to Romans. And I went through the epistle to the Romans, and I preached on everything that it said about the resurrection. So I'll just recap those points quickly now. The resurrection declares that Jesus is the Son of God, according to Romans 1. According to Romans 4, the resurrection proves that those that have placed their faith in Jesus are indeed justified. The resurrection proves our justification. Third, the resurrection secures our deliverance from future judgment, according to Romans 5. Fourth, the resurrection empowers new living. We now walk in the newness of life, Paul says. Fifth, not only that, the resurrection guarantees our bodily resurrection. Just as Christ has been raised, we will be raised. The resurrection secures us eternally. Seventh, the resurrection demands a response. Because of what Jesus did, and because the evidence is so secure, we must respond to the finished work of our risen Lord.
1: Wow. Ryan Day, you're a blessing, my brother. We've just scratched the surface of a packed week, Passion Week. Get out your Bible, spend the next few weeks digging into the importance of Easter, and make this the best Resurrection Sunday ever. God bless you. We will see you back here in 23 hours for another edition of Stand in the Gap Today.
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11: It's Crazy Money Day. Hi, I'm Chuck Bentley with My Money Life from Crown. French artist Marcel Duchamp stretched the definition of art. In his book, Money GPT, James Rickards tells how Duchamp tried to finance his gambling efforts. He created a bond certificate with his face photographed in shaving foam and superimposed on a roulette wheel. It mimicked a financial instrument of that day. The face value was 500 francs, with an issue date of November 1924. Duchamp sold only 14. With a promised interest rate of 20%. He needed to sell 30 bonds to raise 15,000 francs. As you can imagine, the entire system failed. However, in 2010, Duchamp's Monte Carlo bond number 1 sold at an art auction for over $1 million. It had appreciated 36,000%. That's crazy. Even crazier is the fact that people originally bought bonds without proven results. 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Well, that still happens today. 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When investing God's money, we must research well, seek wise counsel, and trust in His Word. 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We want to celebrate all that God has done through Crown over the last 50 years. Learn more at crown.org/50years.
12: How about being in a photo that will change history? Hi, this is Dave Zanotti. Let's talk about it today on the Public Square. Whatever happens on the 4th of July, wherever you are, I hope you have the opportunity to do something good for our country. It may start with simply praying for America, and that's important. It may rise you up to coming to a meeting or being involved in some kind of communications or some sort of an event. Here's one you're invited to right now. All across the nation, people are coming in to Valley City, Ohio, to be a part of the dedication or the groundbreaking, I should say, of a piece of ground on our campus that will become the site of Declaration Hall, a tribute to the Declaration of Independence that will be a living, active, moving production center, gathering hall, and library gallery museum that will take the message of the Declaration into the next generation and all forms of creative media and educational opportunities. It's something we've been talking about for years, and we decided this would be the year to break the ground, and you can come and join us. There'll be food, there'll be music, people are coming in, buses of entertainers are coming in from Washington, D.C., from Nashville, Tennessee, all over the place. It's going to be a blast. And it's something that you'll take a photo of that you'll remember for a lifetime. And I'd like to believe that when this building is completely constructed, we're hoping 2 years, debt-free, as that's the pattern we've always had in the past because of wonderful people like you. Someday you'll come back to an event there and you'll take out your phone and say, I was here when the...
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14: This is the Middle East Report, your connection to truthful reporting on Israel and the Middle East. There's a lot of deceptive news out there when it comes to Israel and what's happening in the Middle East. We break through all the lies and deceptions to bring you the truth of what's actually happening on the ground. And of course, we connect you to the people, places, and the land of Israel. Our guest today is Eric Stackelbeck. He is the host of the weeknight program Stackelbeck Tonight on the Trinity Broadcasting Network. We talked about a lot of things, but we also talked about how can we understand what's happening in the Middle East?
15: You can't understand or really make sense of what's happening in the world, in particular the Middle East, the most prophetic region on earth, if you don't know the Bible. At the end of the day, if you don't have the biblical foundation, you won't really cut deeper to the heart of the matter. Pray for the peace of Jerusalem, of course. I'm so impressed by President Trump's team, Marco Rubio in particular, the Secretary of State, and he said, look, Judeo-Christian Western civilization is under assault right now. And Europe, we want you to join us in preserving our civilization. Turn from the woke madness and the mass Muslim migration you've been welcoming into your countries. Come back to sanity. I see Israel, John, as the first line of defense for Western civilization in the belly of the beast in the Middle East. And America is really the last line of defense for Western civilization. And if the lights go out in America, the lights go out on the West. Because Europe, Canada, Australia right now in dire straits. I think a large part of that is dealing with this Iranian threat. I truly do, because they've been the fount of all Middle East terrorism, essentially, for decades. If you knock out that regime, destroy its proxy network, let's see what happens after that. It opens up a lot of possibilities. It sends a message to Russia, China, North Korea, the world's worst actors, that the leader of the free world is back. It's unfolding. I'd be shocked if President Trump passes up this opportunity and agrees to a terrible deal with the Iranian regime, which would be Barack Obama 2.0. I don't see him doing that.
14: Well, let me turn to Gaza right now. I'm not going to call it a peace plan that Trump has done. It's a ceasefire because I don't know how you can have peace with a terrorist demonic entity. You can't. We're supposed to be in the second phase where Hamas is supposed to disarm
15: They've said over and over, they're not going to disarm. They're still coming out of the tunnels. There's like 300 miles of tunnels still there, demonic tunnels there, where they're just coming out of them and still trying to do bad things to Israel and the soldiers there. So there's a lot going on there. And you got the Board of Peace, and you know, you've got Turkey, who houses Hamas leaders, and they want to come in and get troops in Israel. Your thoughts on what's going on with that Gaza ceasefire?
16: Yeah, I think number one, you correctly identified Hamas as a demonic death cult. John, these are modern day Nazis. It's a demonic death cult. Number two, you also rightly bring up Turkey. I am very concerned about Turkey. And we talk about the collapse, God willing, of this Iranian axis. Turkey is angling to fill the void and become the new radical Islamist power broker in the region. Turkey's got the muscle and the military might. Qatar has the cash. And they're Muslim Brotherhood entities, those two nations, and they're working together. So that's a major, major concern I have. You cannot let Turkey in Gaza at Israel's doorstep. Turkey's leader, Erdogan, he's Muslim Brotherhood. He's an Islamist. He wears a suit and tie, but he is an Islamist. He covets Jerusalem. He's viciously anti-Israel, so you cannot let him have a foothold in Gaza. And by the way, Turkey just opened a mosque in Gaza. So they're building mosques in Gaza now. So they are one to be concerned about. And John, look, they're the second largest military in NATO. Strong Navy, strong military. They will be a problem for Israel down the road, Turkey, whether Erdogan's a leader or not. Unfortunately, John, I think Hamas will not disarm, because then they wouldn't be Hamas. This is what they live to do. They're a death cult. It's all they know. Israel, I think the IDF will have to go back into Gaza and forcibly disarm Hamas for any sort of peace plan to advance. I think that's where we're at.
15: You can catch Eric Stackelbeck on the Trinity Broadcasting Network and also YouTube with the Watchman newscast and a lot of other different ways as Eric keeps you informed of what's happening there in the Middle East. That's the Middle East Report. I'm John Riley. Get a podcast of the show at AFR.net or wherever you get your podcast. We are on all the major podcast platforms. I'm John Riley.
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18: Two brothers had been born with club feet, a condition that left their feet twisted inwards. 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Each step holds pain. 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But in their country, that was next to impossible to find. 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They feared that their world would remain limited to the steps they could endure. 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Suddenly, hope became alive. The brothers were able to receive treatment to correct their feet. As they recovered, something began to happen, something their family had almost stopped hoping for. 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Now the road ahead is bright and full of possibilities. In the words of their father, now they can do everything other children can do.
17: Go to mercyships.org.
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0: Once again, thanks for joining us today for the Public Square from the American Policy Roundtable. I'm Wayne Shepherd, and the team today is Dave Zanotti, Alan C. Duncan, our producer, Melanie Elsie, and Jeff Sanders, and a follow-up conversation to a recent program, Dave.
1: Who do we think we are?
2: How many times do we ask ourselves that question quietly in prayer, saying, God, please don't let us think more highly of ourselves than we ought? And no matter how many times we pray it, people are going to point fingers and ask that question. Just be advised, we ask it in the mirror.
0: Right.
2: What we're talking about today, and we have been talking about for several programs now, which are a series that are covering the question of deism and the recanting of the Associated Press on the notion that deism was the doctrine of the predominance of the founding era, their surrender of that piece of intellectual real estate, which they've held for decades, generations. The bait and switch that's involved, which involved us getting into a conversation with Dr. William B. Allen, tracking what in fact this article is and what it means, and then the introduction of A Great Awakening, the film, and the lives of both Benjamin Franklin and George Whitefield, and all of the reformers, the awakening, Jonathan Edwards and the Wesleys and others, and all tracking back to the ideas that birthed the principles upon which the Declaration of Independence and its 250th year celebration exist, and a precursor. We're going to be having this same conversation 10 years from now.
0: Yeah.
2: Because we will be experiencing the 250th anniversary of the Constitution. Hmm. And if you think that the progressive left, or whatever term you want to put on the radicalized godless equation, is exorcised about the Declaration,
0: just you wait, huh?
2: Yeah, we're going to be at this for a while. So the question of who do we think we are? Well, here's who we think we are. By the way, hi, I'm Dave Zanotti. This is Wayne Shepherd, Melanie Elsie, Jeff Sanders, Alan Duncan. Yep. We've been at this for a while. What we are not is people who've never gotten a paper cut, particularly in the arena of public policy. Wayne, just this morning, Melanie was talking to our staff about a project she's been working on for decades in regards to state law and education policy. We'll save not getting into all the details because mm-hmm. that's going to be a program in and of itself. Someone who spent decades of their life trying to move a method in public education requirements of public and private schools at the state law level so to give children a chance to excel better, learn more. Melanie not only has paper cuts, she's got, you know, bandages and gauze in her trunk. She lives in this fight. We, as an organization, we not only have dirt under our fingernails, we're dirty most of the time, and we smell because we don't sit in the elite offices funded by billionaires and by corporations who are attempting to influence public policy for somebody else's agenda, comfort, or gain. We're in this business for what the Apostle Paul would call the common good. Love of neighbor, obedience to the Great Commission. That doesn't make us holy men. We are as sinful as anybody else in culture. We are sinners, all one and the same. But what it means is we're trying to follow the person of Jesus Christ and what he teaches throughout the entirety of the Judeo-Christian scriptures, and apply those things to the way that we live in public life. And we have allies. We happen to think those allies were the people who framed the Constitution, framed the Declaration, that we share much in thought in common, and that their practice is an example we can learn from. So that's who we think we are. We're just witnesses. We wish we didn't have to do this at the level that we had to do it because there was such a common understanding that it was like people would say, duh, heard all that before. But what happens with 30 minutes of conversation with Dr. William B. Allen is thousands of people stop dead in their tracks and say, why didn't somebody tell me this before?
0: It makes a lot of sense, yeah.
2: And so this is what we're coming. So this is why we're in this conversation. So let's keep rolling on the question of Benjamin Franklin, of George Whitefield, of the Great Awakening, and the mindset of the framers and the founders. And let's be mindful, as Dr. Allen reminded us, that this period of the Great Awakening that's particularly covered in the movie is a period between 1740 and 1770. Now, that's significant. George Whitefield was not a signer of the Declaration of Independence. He was gone 6 years before that opportunity happened, but Benjamin Franklin was there. And Benjamin Franklin was there for a lot more than that. So let's go back to the movie. And let me throw something on the table that is off topic. And you guys can bring all the other stuff that you were saving in your other notes back. I'm going to throw this off topic to get us warmed up. Benjamin Franklin was media.
3: Yeah.
2: He was Fox News. Yep. He was Ted Turner. He was the guy.
3: He was a molder and shaper of public opinion, wasn't he?
4: With ink on his hands.
3: Yes. Yeah.
5: What was the thing he was saying in the movie that you can stroke or you can...
2: Soothe.
5: Soothe.
2: You can soothe
5: and they both
2: or
5: sell.
2: You can stroke.
5: Yeah. And they both sell.

0: film. The deist skeptic, the super scientist, the benevolent, I don't know, he was something between Red Skelton and Bill Gates and Bill Nye the Science Guy, and he was a celebrity. He was a character of humor. He was a publisher. He was a celebrity on two continents.
1: He was a hit when he made it over into England and into France. Everybody just wanted to be around him.
2: With a little Will Rogers thrown in, right?
1: Yeah, exactly.
0: Oh, exactly. Yeah. Exactly. And now you say, well, of course, he was a self-serving publicist. Yeah, but, you know, everybody finally figured out that poor Richard was Ben Franklin. But it wasn't like he said, here, hi, I'm Ben Franklin. Do this. I mean, he had some decorum about his personality. And he did have a significant amount of humor. Now, some people would say, well, hang on a second. There's all of this and all of this. Yeah, yep. We get it. Nobody's endorsing Ben Franklin's personal morality, and I don't suggest that you live off of any of ours. That's not what we're talking about here. But the arc of this film talks about the relationship between Franklin and Whitfield, and that is historically accurate, even more than the movie was able to depict.
2: And I was just going to add, it, I haven't seen the movie yet, but I suspect, as with any movie, and I hear from reports that this is a good one, it never tells all the story, the whole story, the many details of the story, but it does a good job at kind of summarizing everything, right?
0: Well, it gets some of the biggest points historically very well said and quite accurate, and admits to fictionalizing some other stuff.
2: Yeah, of course, we understand. So it's at the end of the day, it's a film. Jeff,
1: my wife and I saw it, and of course we knew a lot about the background before we saw the film. And I grew up in Savannah, so I know about Bethesda, which is still there, by the way, and it's still active. But a couple of things impressed me about the storyline is that as a Christian, you can be friends with people who do not share your beliefs. Whitfield and Franklin were friends. They knew exactly where each other stood. And yet Whitfield did not see Franklin, and Franklin did not see Whitfield. They didn't see each other as mutual enemies. They still were friendly and worked well together to the degree that they could work. I mean, Whitfield didn't invite Franklin to stand in the pulpit and give an invitation, okay? But they were business partners, and we can be friends with people who do not share all of our beliefs.
3: Yeah, and it's interesting that Franklin was willing to publish explicitly Christian material in his publications. I know it was a different time, so to speak, but I think people could learn from that today in media. You don't have to be scared to hear a Christian belief. If you don't like it, well, then you can say what you think.
2: We have publishers who were historically Christian publishers being bought out by media moguls at this point.
0: We also have a situation where there's Rupert Murdoch and the Murdoch family that would hardly qualify for the banner of evangelical Christians, and yet their particular media brand permits that conversation to happen. Now, like Franklin, Mr. Murdoch has figured out that there's a lot of money in that stuff because there are a lot of people who do care about that messaging, even in America to this very hour. But there is an irony. There are other people who could see the profit motive as well, and they haven't surrendered the field because Mr. Murdoch's got everybody that's going to be listening, and there's no use to chasing that because at best, Fox, in their best hour in the evening, might reach 3 to 5 million people in a country of 336 million. So it's not like there's not a whole lot of other people who think in that direction. They just don't watch television. But today, the silos are so desperately isolated that you do find situations that it doesn't matter how big the story may be. If it leans toward the theistic view, the God-filled equation, and the media sources are committed to the godless equation, that story just never appears. Franklin was not in that mode. And of course, he was obviously

0: different, motivated.
1: Let's take our break here in the public square. We'll come back. This is a fascinating discussion, I find, and I trust you do as well. Any of our programs that we do that you may miss from day to day are all online at thepublicsquare.com.

We will be right back for more on the Public Square. Every day, 535 people are charged with representing all of us in Washington, D.C. They preside over the largest budget in the world. They hold the Constitution in their hands. They can help protect our liberties or look the other way. 535 people. We put them in office. Isn't it time that we hold them in our prayers? A public service message from the American Policy Roundtable. Spreading the light of liberty across the land. Now back to the Public Square.

0: Thanks for watching, I should say listening, to the public square here today. Although people can watch us from time to time, right, Alan?
1: Yeah. It's something that we're trying to do more of as time goes on, I think. We do have a YouTube presence. Look for the lamppost, type in the public square on YouTube, and you can go see all kinds of little shorts and video clips. So you'll see Dr. Jeff Sanders there from time to time. So something we're trying to build on.
0: Yep. In his bearded glory. Yeah.
2: I think it's important, Wayne, to understand that we're doing that not for clicks. We don't have any fiscal relationship with YouTube.
0: No.
2: We don't do any data mining. We're not a part of that game. We're not attempting to monetize a ministry off of YouTube. What we're trying to do is to reach people. And so we've put ourselves in a position of being functionally immune to all of that, because the goal of what we're doing here is to reach human hearts, not clicks. And so there's a difference, and I hope it comes through. And there's a second thing I should tell people about our presence in video particularly. You'll see a lot of amateur hour. We don't work to perfect a video to wow the entertainment community. We attempt to do as much as is necessary to create a credible, discernible package that people can learn, because we're really not trying to win a popularity contest. We're trying to reach hearts and minds.
0: Yeah. Good point. Okay, back to A Great Awakening, this movie that some of us have seen, but not all.
2: So I think Ben Franklin would enjoy what we just talked about, because if you look at Franklin's life and his role, he was clearly one of the thought leaders of the American founding dramatically. And because he played such a big role for years and actually for generations, it was easy for modernist, secularist historians to try to repaint the founding through the secular grid of Franklin, which, of course, in the arc of Franklin's life doesn't hold up because of that 1787 speech of June 28th before the Constitutional Convention, which is depicted at the close of this film, A Great Awakening, accurately. Very significant, a huge weakness in the argument. But assuming that most people wouldn't go back in any form of media communications and check Franklin's end arc of his life, they would just listen to the middle arc. A lot of academics have been telling a fairy tale, which A Great Awakening penetrates and sort of dissipates, to the point which the Associated Press article that started our conversation several episodes ago in regards to academics and the Associated Press carrying the story, giving up that America was a deist colony, so to speak, that cooked up the Declaration. They've surrendered that ground.
1: How long do you think it's going to... Well, that's great, first of all, but how long do you think that's going to be until that information begins to get back into textbooks correctly for children?
2: That has a lot to do with little amateur hour operations like ours.
3: And movies like The Great Awakening.
2: And movies like A Great Awakening, because if you study the Associated Press, which is the media vehicle that has produced this story of surrender on deism and has become, in essence, a bait-and-switch article trying to say, well, they weren't deists, they were theistic rationalists, which you've got to hear Dr. Allen's response to that.
0: Yeah.
2: It's just hilarious.
0: Yeah.
2: It's really, really funny.
0: Yeah, he pretty much destroys that, doesn't he?
2: All right. But the Associated Press is in an interesting position. The Associated Press began in the 1800s as a media organization connected to the Telegraph. Their vision was to enable outlying towns to get news stories via the Telegraph. And the Associated Press was a nonprofit established to try to take stories as news was heard around the country and get it out there. Then they became interested in particularly getting pictures out there. And they pioneered some of the technology that enabled us to put pictures into the wire service. And Wayne and I can tell you from early days of radio, when you were in a newsroom, you grabbed the AP wire as pretty much your baseline objective journalistic source for what actually happened, just the facts, please.
0: Yeah. I have photos of me ripping copy off the UPI wire machine to read the news on the radio.
2: Very similar. And so that service from a non-perspective basis has collapsed because there was a point in time in which the Associated Press and UPI were both serving thousands and thousands of newspapers, none of which exist any longer. Now they are literally gone and out of business, or they've consolidated from 100 to 1. And in most cases, they're now online sources with electronic connections. So what do they need AP for? Mm-hmm. Well, they need AP so that they don't have to hire people. So the AP writers can do the writing, send it out across the internet, and then the paper. So there's still a relation and a connectionship. That's a good word. We should admit that. A connection to these papers, but it's not the funding source. So AP is basically broke. So several years ago, they came up with a new strategy. They have gone to predominantly left-leaning and to some cases strong left-wing foundations, large foundations, like the Lilly Foundation, the Lilly Endowment, Inc., which is an $80 billion corpus, an $80 billion set of assets from which they earn billions of dollars a year and give billions of dollars away. That's just one. Then there are about a half a dozen others that AP has been pursuing aggressively, to the point where they are now seeking to raise $100 million a year to underwrite their organization, all through charitable foundation giving, but it's all of one philosophy.
3: Well, it's interesting because in their description of themselves, they talk about how they are an independent global news organization dedicated to factual reporting, which I find fascinating and just in itself.
0: Doesn't sound very independent, does it?
2: Five joke lines come in, which right. I shouldn't say any of them on the air.
3: Right.
2: Yeah. I can tell you from us being in the nonprofit world since 1980 that organizations that are highly funded by a single formula of connected foundations tend to not be independent because he who pays the piper calls the tune. Follow the money. And we have seen a radical shift in the Associated Press in our experience with them over the last 45 years. They used to be really good. Their agencies, their bureau agencies in the different capitals around the country used to have some high quality reporters who really did care about getting the story right and getting it out there. There was a time in which they were dependable. That time is long past. And obviously there's been a lot of circumstances that have forced them to change, but their alternative, which they are proudly announcing, but not announcing exceptionally loudly, is that their funding model is now, they've set up a second nonprofit to basically get in the foundation money and get it back to AP. So they've been the banner of the surrender of deism. You don't find that surrender of deism coming from Yale, Harvard, Princeton. No, it's the AP. Interesting. Very interesting. So let's go back to Franklin. Why is this a significant conversation? Because Franklin was as big as the AP in colonial America. Mm-hmm. He was media. And what did Franklin come to understand? Watching the founding, watching and participating in the Declaration of the Constitution, the role of media defines reality for we the people. Franklin understood that. You watch the movie A Great Awakening and you'll understand why the First Amendment exists in regards to protection of the freedom of the press. Because media someone has always had to carry the news, and the news changes the way people view things.
1: Well, Dave, I'm looking, if I've got my sourcing correct, talking about textbooks again, how long this information would take to get back into textbooks, they look like they've gone big as well. I'm looking at McGraw-Hill is now owned by Platinum Equity, Houghton Mifflin, Harcourt by Veritas Capital. So a lot of these textbook companies are just owned by big private equity firms. I mean, some of them are publicly traded even.
4: And how do we even know that they are American owned? They could have stakes from China or France or Brazil or wherever.
1: Yeah, we should do some more digging on that because those countries obviously would have no reason to encourage us to understand our founding correctly. And maybe they'd be even incentivized for us to not understand our founding fathers.
3: I would even look at it from a different perspective, because you have some states where the state agencies are voting on which textbooks to use for the entire state. Most states do not do that. In some states, you have local districts who are choosing materials to use. You have some states that will say, we want the original documents taught, not just taught about, but use the original documents as the curricular materials. And so that should not be a problem for any public school system to go back and use the founding documents, the Federalist Papers, the Declaration of Independence, even the Magna Carta, you know, some of those founding documents, to get a sense of what was happening in terms of the public policy push early on in the colonies and then into the states. But you have to have legislators who are willing to take a stand in pushing for that, because what's taught becomes what's tested. So my perspective would come in the teacher preparation programs at the colleges and universities, because in those programs, you know, teachers are, they come in as undergrads, and I'm speaking from experience, you want to believe that what you're being taught in your training in the pre-service programs is good and healthy and right for kids. And so sometimes people coming into those university settings and those teacher preparation programs need to have more discernment, because they sometimes at the local level can choose independently what they're using for materials.
0: All right, let me draw the line for a break right there. We'll come back in a moment and pick up our conversation today. It's a continuing conversation. And by the way, might I add, all the programs on this theme are still in the archive, as always, at thepublicsquare.com. You can go back and listen from the beginning. We'll be back here on today's edition of The Public Square.

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0: Spreading the light of liberty across the land. 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
6: All right, let's continue on with the Public Square here today. This whole series has been a good one, and I appreciate you listening and following along with us because this is the kind of information why we exist, right, Dave?
7: It is, Wayne, and our country is at a pivotal time, and it's not the sort of thing that most people are focusing on. They're looking at elections, they're looking at a presidential situation as unfolding, they're looking at Iran, they're looking all, and those are all important issues.
6: Right.
7: But there's one that will never return, and that's the 250th celebration of the Declaration of Independence. Mm-hmm. And people say, like, so what? I mean, how many hot dogs can you eat anyways? It's 4th of July. It's okay, what? I mean, buy more fireworks. No, this is a very significant moment of opportunity, and it's not escaping the people who don't like the Declaration. So you guys have to make everything a battle between right and left. And I feel exactly the same way. When the Declaration of Independence was signed, it was a conclusion of consensus.
6: Right.
7: Everyone came together and said, this is who we are. This is what we believe. And this is what we're going to do. It was a totally unifying reality. Why would it be divisive? Well, it'd be divisive because some people have opted out of the core rationale as to why America exists. Some people have been so influenced by faulty scholarship that they've been taught and trained to hate America. Mm-hmm. And some people, coming from evangelical Christian colleges and universities, are in the mainstay of attempting to convince us that there is not a conclusive answer to the question of where was God, where was the Bible at the time of the founding, what are those principles, and are they still valid today?
6: Well, the 250th anniversary coming up soon gives us a possibility of enunciating why it shouldn't be divisive.
7: There are so many things that we should be doing between now and then. The first I would suggest is to read the Declaration.
6: Yeah, starts there, doesn't it?
7: It truly does. We've had conversations here for several days about what can we do, what can we do, what can we do, and there's so much that we can do. We talk about public schools and homeschools and universities and colleges and churches. Okay, hang on. How about, do you have a copy of the Declaration? It only takes a few minutes to read. And if you want to get warmed up, you can read the opening and the closing and leave the segment on the grievances out. Because, you know, if you've read that a couple of times, you know what they were ticked off on in regards to their issues of the way that the Brits were. Now, there's great things to be learned. I'm not suggesting those are irrelevant. They're instructional in many, many ways. But the point is that the document was more than just a policy letter on things they didn't like about Parliament and the King. This was a rationale, a philosophical statement as to why they should start their own country. And it wasn't just something to put out there and say, let's see if it flies. They were sending it back to the mother country. These folks had relatives over there. And they basically said, you know that daughter of yours that I married that's over here with me in America? Well, guess what? We're not going to be British subjects any longer. We're going to start our own country. Billy, go get that guy. Get on a boat and go get him and beat him to within an inch of his life. Bring my daughter back here. You're not about... I mean, this was real. It was personal. It was intimate. And it was expensive because that document was going to be decided upon based on the shedding of blood. And the people who put it together understood that. So may I suggest humbly that the first thing to do is to read it. Read it for yourself. It's actually in English. It's not from 1,000 years ago. It's not from 3,000 years ago in a foreign language that no one speaks any longer. No, it's in English. It's in your language.
6: And if you don't have a copy, we'll send you one.
7: Send it to you for free. We sure will. And happy to do so. Just visit us at aproundtable.org or thepublicsquare.com. We have two websites. And get your free copy. All right. So first thing is to read it. Then the next thing is read it at the dining room table.
6: Oh, yeah.
7: Right? If you're alone, read it as you what you would normally read. You know, don't read a cereal box. Get it in the morning. Read the Declaration. If you have a spouse, read it with your spouse. If you have children, read it with your children. If you have grandchildren, read it to your grandchildren. This is how we stop worrying about all the other agencies in society and culture and whether they're going to cover it, because we covered it. We the people covered it. That is where not only the moral authority, but the true power of our country still resides, in all of us. So the best thing you could do to celebrate the 250th is get a copy and read it, and then read it to the people you care about. That's the first thing. Now, there's a few more, but let's go back for a minute to the movie. Would anybody suggest watching this movie as a good way to get into the idea of the Declaration?
8: Absolutely. And I would also recommend the movie to a younger audience. It's not just for adults. Hmm. I mean, children 9, 10, 11, 12, anything younger than that, probably not.
9: Well, and the blessing of the movie is it's going to open up doors for other conversations. Because the movie, for me, took a timeline between Benjamin Franklin's involvement and George Whitefield's involvement, and it really went back to their childhood for mm-hmm. each of them, mm-hmm. so that you could see the perspective that was sort of ingrained in them as children and how God worked in each of them differently to come to a point of being able to acknowledge and recognize that God is providential, in charge, sovereign, and just the culmination of the movie was, of course, the speech that Franklin gave at the end.
8: Yes.
9: But the lives of those two men and how they paralleled and then intertwined was just phenomenal.
8: Did you notice how the way Franklin was raised, it was sort of a middle class home and, you know, not a lot of hardship there. But Whitefield was raised basically in poverty and great hardship. Franklin, however, never really embraced the Christian faith. And yet Whitefield was driven to Christ. And I wonder if it's how they were raised had a tremendous impact on that.
9: And I don't know, Jeff, because early in Whitefield's life, he wanted to be an actor. And he said, when it was suggested to him that he become a preacher, he was like, oh, no way on God's green earth would that ever happen to me.
8: Yeah.
9: And Franklin came to the same conclusion as a child. Mm-hmm. But the Lord walked them through their life experiences in very different ways, but brought them together. I was just so impressed with I'm a visual learner, so for me, it kind of put pieces together that I had known, but in a timeline that was understandable.
7: The notion that both men were projected as potential ministers from their parents, Franklin to the point where his father used the term that he was, Ben Franklin, was the tithe of the family.
9: Because he was the 10th child.
7: He was the 10th child, so he was given, in essence, over to the Lord and for ministry, which he rebelled against his whole life, which I can get it. I mean, there's, you know, kids that were raised in different traditions who were told, you will be going to seminary. You're our priest, or you're our nun, or you're our pastor, you're our preacher. You know, like you've been told, you're the doctor, you're the lawyer. And they go, I ain't want anything to do with that stuff. It's very, very human, very mm-hmm. understandable. And the character arcs in those developments, I think, are good about the film.
6: So it gave rise to him leaving Boston for Philadelphia, huh?
7: Yeah, certainly.
10: At what? What was 16? I think years old, something like that.
7: Yes, and all their journeys are kind of put well. And these are stories we could go on for hours about, and we would encourage people. We hope this encourages people to look. I've got a question, Wayne, when we come back about two words.
10: Okay. Two words. Anybody want to guess what they are? Well, you'll have to stay with us to find out here in the Public Square. Thanks for listening. Thanks for your support of the American Policy Roundtable, and we will return in a moment.

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2: A word for the day. Actually, two words for the day from Dave Zanotti coming up now on the Public Square. You promised two of them, so we're going to hold you to it.
3: I did, and they're in the title of this film we're discussing, among other things. We're talking about so much about the 250th. But let's
2: well, there's
3: talk
2: only
3: about,
2: three words in the title, so how difficult can it be?
3: Yes, here we go. And so why was it called A Great Awakening and not The Great Awakening?
2: Oh, okay.
3: Well, it might be because what the real subplot of the story was about the awakening of Benjamin Franklin. As opposed to simply the historical reality that there was an extraordinary revival that happened in America. It may also be because there was more than one Great Awakening in America. There are a whole lots of reasons why they may have chosen A versus the, but they did.
2: We discussed this briefly before, but how far can we take this the change that came over Franklin?
3: It's studying Franklin's writings. And again, Franklin he's got a reputation, and no one is endorsing Franklin as potential saint material. He was profligate. He was liberal in his use of alcohol. I mean, pick something that you could be liberal over, and Franklin was probably there. And he reveled in it, and Europe thought he was quaint. I mean, he was media. He was a celebrity. He played the role. This was prior to Hollywood. He was his own Hollywood. I mean, he really was his own promoter.
2: Who else could get away with wearing a beaver skin hat and be a celebrity in France?
3: Huh? With the fox thing hanging around your, and I don't mean the news network. I'm talking about a literal fox hanging over your shoulders, a stole. All right. So, but he was also a brilliant scientist. He was a very
4: self-taught,
3: worthwhile. Yes, very worthwhile and prolific writer. Okay, so Franklin brought a lot to the table, but how legitimate is the penetration of biblical thought in his life? There is an arc, without a doubt. Its height is June 28, 1787. He never recanted or repented from that moment, but in fact, you will find Benjamin Franklin highly involved in operations in support, like the American Bible Society, like the abolition movement. The end of his life was all in the direction of what you heard on June 28th. Now, was he perfect? No. Did he stop drinking? No, I don't know all that stuff.
5: Well, and there is also a 1790 letter to Ezra Stiles that people can look up and go read, where he is expressing some doubts as to the divinity of Christ. Those probably a few weeks before he passed away. So perhaps he came to a better conclusion with those doubts. But it was something that he certainly was wrestling with.
3: Well, and again, it depends on what a person's desire is, and oftentimes in getting into these letters, we've spent a lot of time here reading letters and diaries of framers and founders, but it doesn't mean we understood the context in which they were talking about them. And I have known people who, toward the end of their life, have had serious moments of rechecking themselves. Do I really believe what I believe? Mm-hmm. And have come to the affirmation of, yes, I did, but I had to ask the question one more time. And again, the other thing is that we have to understand also, we didn't sit in church with Ben Franklin. We didn't sit and listen to all the conversations he and Whitfield had. We don't know. Sometimes when we use terms today theologically and we lay our current meanings over them, we don't know if that's exactly what they meant either. So there are some things in history that we just can't crack their brains and their minds. But one thing is sure, he is a conflicted character, and he did choose to never permit himself to be enjoined to any religious society that would have given him a brand. He was an individualist to the end. And so you won't find him on the church log. You won't find him in the baptismal registry. So what you will see is something that he believed in, is that actions speak louder than words. And you will see his actions, his continuing actions. And oftentimes he's speaking in the third person through other people. Now, again, I'm not advocating that George Whitfield converted Benjamin Franklin. I'm not even sure that Benjamin Franklin, in fact, converted. I do know that Benjamin Franklin, history proves, changed in words and in deeds from a position of deism to a position of understanding that God governs in the affairs of men and that all of us will stand before him in judgment.
4: Certainly the right direction to head, right?
3: Yeah, a real strong start. And of course, Dr. Allen, and I encourage everyone to go back to those conversations, Dr. Allen uses the word humility in this context. That's a beautiful and an artful recovery of a word that we have often just lost. And humility begins with fear of the Lord. And that's something that was largely missing in Franklin in his younger years that was exceptionally noted in his latter years. Oh, one other thing what we should talk about, a survey of the panel. Did anybody here get a check from Sight and Sound Films?
5: For this? I'm still waiting for it.
4: No, should we expect that?
3: No, nobody. So did we write a letter asking permission to talk about their movie? No. No. What you're seeing here is typically on the public square, just like everybody else. Yep. We go look at movies and we study history and we comment. Now, you say, again, back to the beginning of all this conversation, well, who do you think you are? Well, yeah, we're just one beggar telling another one where to find a piece of bread. Difference is we've spent 45 years knocking on doors. So we kind of know what's behind a lot of them. And so that's why we try to bring these positions and these points of view. Let's go back to final questions about Dr. Allen's visit with us in this subject. I mean, he gave us so much to think about.
4: Wow.
3: Anything any of you want to bring out to encourage our listeners to go back to?
6: I really appreciated his distinction between deism and the flip sleight of hand to theistic rationalism. In his description, he states that in a secular society, there is no concern for neighbor because there is no humility. There's only the promotion of one's own interest.
7: When you're talking about a completely secular society, you're talking about a society in which there is no concern for your neighbor ultimately. Why? Because there is no humility. There's no reason to be humble. The only thing that matters is what human beings can make of themselves and what they can get for themselves. That is secular society. Where are you going to find in that orientation the ground of concern for others? Where are you going to find there any sense of obligation greater than that of one's own interests? You're not going to find it. Hence, it means to be certain that you will not be a community of people who, as the words of the Holy Scriptures teach us, love their neighbors as themselves.
6: We have been blessed in this country to have in our foundational structure through the Constitution, the Bill of Rights, where it be freedom of speech, freedom of the press, freedom to worship, the liberties that we have constructed for our society really comes down to the importance of our interactions, our relationships with others. And I really appreciated Dr. Allen's description of all that.
3: Wayne, when we come back, I've got to bring one more thing to the table. I think we need to bring all of this to a close and with the giant moment of so what? So the 4th of July is coming upon us.
4: Yep.
3: Okay, this has been interesting. I got to get on. So what? What else, in addition to reading the Declaration, can we do to live it?
4: That would be very helpful. All right, so stay tuned for that if you can. For the few of you who must leave us at this time because your station cuts away, of course, you can listen online at thepublicsquare.com. Also, we put this program on YouTube in audio form. You can listen to us there. Many people do. And we have a smartphone app, which makes it very easy to listen. It's free. You can go to your app store and download the Public Square smartphone app right now for listening anytime. All right, we'll get back to this conversation on the Public Square today, and I hope you'll stay with us.

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1: I'm Ruth Kramer with Mission Network News. In Eastern Democratic Republic of the Congo, entire Christian communities are running into the jungle. More than 80 Christians were killed in a series of Islamist attacks earlier this month. Greg Kelly with Unknown Nation says,
2: it is chilling, that's for sure. And really, I think a lot of this is shocking in the location that it's coming from, because the Congo, despite all of its challenges and difficulties for now decades, has largely been known as the most Christian country in the entire continent of Africa. More Christians living there than almost anywhere in the world.
1: The extremist group claiming the attacks has a dire message for people of the cross. Convert, be subjugated, or die. Pray for the faith of the persecuted church. And new findings from Barna Research show that 48% of practicing Christians trust their spiritual growth to artificial intelligence. One in three U.S. adults says AI is just as reliable as a pastor for guidance. Greg Yoder of Keys for Kids Ministry says,
3: AI should not be used as a guide to help you in your spiritual walk with Christ. You cannot get spiritually fed without reading your Bible and praying to Christ, praying to God.
1: That's not to say that AI doesn't have a place in spiritual development or ministry. Yoder says the key is to view AI as a tool, not as a final solution. Keys for Kids Ministries will continue helping kids, teens, and families know Jesus and grow in their faith.
3: And if AI can help us accomplish that without replacing people and the Holy Spirit and the gospel, we will probably use it.
1: Thanks for listening to Mission Network News, a service of One Way Ministries. 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I'm Ruth Kramer. I'm Ruth Kramer with Mission Network News. In Eastern Democratic Republic of the Congo, more than 80 Christians were killed in a series of Islamist attacks this month. The extremists have a dire message for people of the cross. Convert, be subjugated, or die. Greg Kelly with Unknown Nation says this persecution surge is disturbing since the DRC is largely a Christian nation and Muslim radicals want to expand their ideology. Pray for the faith of the persecuted church. And new findings from Barna Research show that 48% of practicing Christians trust their spiritual growth to artificial intelligence. One in three U.S. adults says AI is just as reliable as a pastor for guidance. Greg Yoder of Keys for Kids Ministry says AI shouldn't play a starring role in spiritual development, but it does have a place. The key is to view AI as a tool. Keys for Kids Ministries will continue helping kids, teens, and families know Jesus and grow their faith. Find your place in the story at missionnews.org. Mission Network News, a service of One Way Ministries. I'm Ruth Kramer.

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2: So good to be with you, friends. Another great week where we can look at important issues. I want you to know this week we're going to be addressing the speech that the vice president gave at the March for Life on Friday. We'll deal with that after today's show. Today's show, we have a very special guest to talk about an issue that's impacting you, whether you know it or not. Now, if you have been listening to this show, you know that we celebrated some of the changes taking place in the health arena, the changes to the vaccine schedule, the revamped food pyramid, and I say amen, it's about time. But I found an article from Molly Englehart, who I am following closely because she is an expert in this area. She says there's a growing divide emerging within the Republican Party in particular, and it isn't about personalities or rhetoric, it's about chemicals. Because chemicals are happening, whether we know it or not, in the food supply, in the way that we grow our food, in pesticides that are happening throughout the agriculture industry. And she is with me today to talk about this fabulous article and also to look at solutions. In case you're not remembering who Molly is, Molly Englehart is a regenerative farmer and rancher at Sovereignty Ranch. She's committed to food sovereignty, which is actually very important, soil regeneration and homesteading self-sufficiency. She's the author of the book Debunked by Nature. Debunk everything you thought you knew about food, farming, and freedom. She was on with me recently to tell her journey from going from a vegan chef and an LA restaurateur to hands in the dirt farmer and mother of, I think it's four, Molly, but you'll have to remind me. And I'm so grateful to have you back to talk about pesticides. I know that sounds funny in some people's conversations, but for those of us who care about the food supply, what we're taking in without realizing it, here we are making good choices about food and health and getting enough sunlight to form that vitamin D and all the other things. All the while, we might be taking in chemicals that are actually harming us.
3: Yes, ma'am. I think that the most important thing for us to think about is, you just mentioned about at the pro-life march, we have to think about pro-life farming. Like we think of these things as separate, right? You're like, we'll address this tomorrow. Mm-hmm. But if we're spraying our food with chemicals, we're killing our unborn children, or we're sterilizing ourselves in order to not be able to have children. And this is so important. And pro-life farming is to have there be life in the soil, life in the food, and resiliency in our families and our communities. And so you, in my opinion, cannot be pro-life and also be pro-chemical farming. Those two things cannot coexist. And that is something that I think people aren't making that connection. We're not even thinking about that. But what I was talking about in the article was not that, but I thought of it when you were saying.
2: I love it. I love it. You're absolutely right. I do not believe I've ever heard anybody have that in a speech. So you will be the first one to go on record to try the regenerative farming. But it makes sense for those of us who've raised children and tried to plant anything in the soil. I learned a long time ago as a gardener, it's all about the dirt. And if there's no life in the dirt, your plant's going to die. And I learned that's 101, right? For anybody that wants to grow something in their garden, imagine then somebody like Molly who has to help us understand to feed lots of people, to feed nations. You have to think about the dirt. Going back to George Washington Carver, he figured that out when they were destroying the soil and came in with all kinds of solutions. So this article in particular, I found fascinating because you're saying, listen, people are applauding what are important steps in vaccine changes and new promotion of testing, which I'm all for. But you're saying there are these bigger issues that if we don't address them on a large scale, these things won't be enough.
3: I mean, they won't even matter because what's happening with the pesticide liability shield, with the Supreme Court taking up Monsanto's request for them to overturn lower courts, and we're not saying they will overturn, but that's the Monsanto thinks that they will, and that's why they're having the higher court take it up. And then we can look at multiple states that are having the liability shield issue being slipped through, and it's all being in the name of labeling and informed consent and making sure people know. But I, as I played out in my article, the person who's wearing a suit and spraying the chemical may have read the label, but the parents and the children downstream on the food, in the park, on the golf course are not privy to what was sprayed and what is in their food stream and in their water stream and in all around them and in the air and coming down in the rain on their heads. And so this idea that if we change the laws and we just say as long as the labeling on the packaging gives people the understanding that there could be cancer, there could be melanoma, there could be this, there could be that, then we don't need to be liable if people get sick from our product because we warned them. We had the duty to let you know, and we did let you know. Well, these laws are popping up, already been signed into law in Georgia. And so these are de facto liability shields, and we cannot allow this. We see what happened with the vaccine liability shield that happened in the 86. We've gone from 9 shots to 72 or 96, depending on, you know, how you count them and which ones are divided up from each other. So this is just crazy exponential growth of chemicals in our body. This is going to be exponential growth of chemicals in our water and our food. And as is, the sperm count of a man, we've spoken about this, is going down and down and down. And so by 2040, the average man in modern America or other westernized nations is going to be zero. My son is 5 years old. So what does that put him at his breeding age at that time? I am pro-life, and I am, people talk about reproductive rights. I want my children to have the right to reproduce. I do not want that right stripped from them. And so I actually think that that's the reproductive rights that we need to be fighting for. And we need to change that term around and say, yes, yes, I'm a yes for reproductive rights. My children deserve the right to reproduce, and it cannot be taken away with chemicals. And I think that many old school Republicans that are in places of power have been used to business as usual. We're pro-business, and so we're not going to be anti-chemical because we're pro-business. And I think that that time is dead, and they may not know it's dead, and they're still trying to go around as business as usual. But they will get primaried, and they will lose their place because the MAHA coalition of mothers is powerful and are not necessarily traditional Republicans, but they are rubbing off on traditional Republicans. There are people coming into my restaurant that have never thought about seed oils and chemicals and, and Roundup and fortified flours. They've never thought about these things, and now they're passionate about them. So we're not just talking about this small part of the coalition anymore, the MAHA moms. We're talking about it's spread to the rest of the coalition. I just saw a study, not a study, but when they do a poll for Texas Republicans, 70% are anti-chemicals in their food, do not want to expand the rights of chemical companies if it will impact our food, our air, or our water. 70%. That is amazing. A very high number.
4: It is.
3: And so I suspect that these Republicans, it was a Democrat who stopped it, from being in the big, beautiful deal or whatever the last thing was. And it was a Democrat who just stopped it in the appropriation committee. And I'm saying we need to wake up, conservatives, and recognize that your base now cares about healthy food and now cares about chemicals in their food. And of course they do, because anybody that's pro-life is going to be anti something that ends in the word side, because side means to kill, to murder. And so pesticide, fungicide, herbicide, those are all words for death. And we need to be pro-life farmers, and we need to be pro-life people, and we need to remind our elected representatives that it is their job to protect the lives of the families of their constituents. And
2: okay, let me do a recap here. I love where you're going with this and your zeal. Well, this is why we have you on, Molly, because you are literally in the trenches, in the dirt. So you went from owning restaurants as a vegan, and now you're a rancher, beef rancher, and regenerative farmer. And I mean, your story, if you have not heard Molly's story, you've got to go back and go to carrieabbott.com. Just type in her name. Molly is M-O-L-L-I-E and Engelhart, E-N-G-E-L-H-A-R-T. You will love her story, and it's a story of faith and also of just waking up to the realities of how the system works. One thing I want to clarify is that sperm count worldwide is down 50%. A lot of people aren't aware of that. We've done shows on that. I'm curious if you're connecting pesticides to part of that reason. I know it's not the only thing, but are you saying chemicals and pesticides are playing a role in that?
3: Yes, I'm saying that I think it's cumulative, of course. And I think that people will say, well, there's correlation and not proven causation. And so I will agree, and we have to be careful about what we say. But we can see that the downward spiral has gone significantly more down since 96, when we started spraying Roundup or glyphosate on our grains directly. We also know that atrazine can turn perfectly healthy frogs from male frogs to reproducing female frogs.
2: Yes.
3: And so we know that there's impact on hormonal impact. And then we know that the gut microbiome has hormonal impact. And then I also want to say that many of these chemicals are endocrine interrupters, and they register in our body just like estrogen. Mm. And there's a huge issue with also polyester clothing. I just did a show about how a gentleman that lives near me had very low testosterone, below 250. And just by changing all of his clothes to cotton clothing, his testosterone went up over 500. So it went up more than 250 points with Wow. no other changes, except for he was already eating organic food and blah, blah, blah. But just changing his clothing and not having synthetics against his skin made a huge difference in his testosterone. And so I think that there's been studies showing male fertility impacted by plastics.
2: Plastic, for sure.
3: Petroleum mm-hmm. products are the base for many fertilizers. Many fertilizers are made out of petroleum. Well, then we're spraying the waxes and the different other kinds of petroleum directly on the food to make it last longer, which are acting like endocrine interrupters in our body, specifically treating our body like it's estrogen. And so it is impacting men's virility and their ability to reproduce. And so
2: I would go one step further, because I'm willing.
3: Okay, let's go.
2: Because our hormones impact so much of our whole body, our whole system, as you well know. A lot of people think it's just about reproductive. It's not. It impacts your brain. It impacts the way you think. It impacts the way you act. So if we have sperm count going down and we have male reproduction being impacted and the hormones, let's just say the impact on men is going to be in their behavior as well, and their attitudes and their willingness to take risk and do what men do. And we see that in behavior, don't we?
3: We do. And I was sitting with my friend just the other day at this cafe in San Antonio. And I looked around and I said, if an EMP or something hits right now and there's no power and nobody's car works, how many of them?

0: good microbiome, then our brain is not working. And you know, when you're very little in an embryo in the belly, in the uterus, the part that splits apart between your head and your gut, they're one piece and it splits apart. And so they're deeply connected, always have been. And so that is why it's very, very important for us to have healthy gut. And that is something that's completely being destroyed by these chemicals. And so I don't think that we could even estimate how deeply bad the ripple effect of these chemicals are. And when you start to try to point it out, they're going to tell you it's correlation, not causation.
1: Right,
0: But
1: because there's
0: we
1: so many
0: can't just keep
1: variables.
0: drinking chemicals and thinking there's no impact. And that's not
1: Literally,
0: what God
1: right.
0: asks us to do. That is not
1: No.
0: what dominion is, I promise.
1: No, I'm with you. I'm with you. This is so fascinating and so important. And listen, we need to take a quick break. We're having a fantastic conversation with Molly Engelhardt. And I'm sure that you are leaning in, friend, because I know this listening community, you care about these issues. We'll be right back. Friends, did you know you can be part of an alliance that advances your God-given right to live and speak truth? Alliance Defending Freedom contends for the truth in law, public policy, and the public square. ADF is one of the nation's most respected and successful United States Supreme Court advocates, with various roles in 74 Supreme Court victories. Since 2011, ADF has represented parties in 15 victories at the Supreme Court on behalf of pastors, churches, religious organizations, college students, family-owned business, and pro-life pregnancy centers. We are so proud to have Alliance Defending Freedom as a sponsor of The Carrie Abbott Show. 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Our nation is going through a clear struggle right now, friends. 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
1: We are so honored to have Molly Engelhardt with us. She's a regenerative farmer and rancher, and she is very knowledgeable, as you can tell, about what's going into our food. She owned many restaurants in LA, was very successful as a vegan chef and restaurateur, and then changed the way she was thinking, which was a very costly move for her, by the way. And her story, you can go back to carrieabbott.com and just type her name in there, and you will be able to listen to her testimony, what God has done in her life. And Molly, I told you this the first time, but I'm so grateful for people like you who go through an authentic journey where you see things in a different way. You're willing to share that with other people. And you have been really thrust into the limelight in a sense where you are speaking to issues that impact nations. As a regenerative farmer, have you noticed from this administration any more support than previous administrations? And what is it that you're calling for? Because you've talked a little bit in the first segment about liability shields. In other words, legislatures passing laws where Monsanto and others are not able, or they're able to put it on a label somewhere, but the person who's playing in the park down the street never saw that label. And you're saying that's not good enough. And I agree with you. So first of all, as a regenerative farmer, are you feeling more support than previously?
0: As a regenerative farmer, no. As a mother, as a informed consent advocate, yes. Unfortunately, I think that DOGE did a lot of good things for getting rid of weight.

0: But a lot of what they considered waste ripped the rug out from so many farmers, and especially small-scale farmers that were providing food to schools, providing food to prisons. I have a friend who put millions of dollars into a mill to freshly mill flour for the local schools in Arizona, and they would be getting this freshly milled flour every week with all the nutrients still
1: Wow.
0: in it and feeding the kids. He spent $2 million and he was supposed to get 50% of that money back as a grant from the government. They had promised it, and that was ripped out from underneath him as wasteful spending with Doge, and I say wasteful in quotation marks.
1: Yes,
0: So
1: really not.
0: I feel disappointed in the things that they chose to rip out from underneath people. I have another farm in California that I hold the note on the farm for the family because they were not able to get a loan in their name originally with their income and et cetera. And they had an amazing deal also feeding vegetable boxes to different families and being able to take SNAP, and there was a middleman and da da da da, and that got ripped away from them, and it's like $19,000 a month of income. And so I think that getting nutrient dense food to human beings should never be considered wasteful
1: No, it's
0: spending.
1: not. No, it's not. You're absolutely right.
0: I'm anti-government interference in so many things, but when we are doing the work to support local food getting to local people and not just expanding, ever expanding supply chains, that's never wasteful. And so I'm highly disappointed in the ways that those were ripped out. And I've
1: Do you
0: been.
1: think that it will change with the SNAP program changes and requirements? Because I know that's a major push now, is to get whole food and real food to kids.
0: I hope, but the thing is that I don't think we had to rip the rug out and make people
1: Sure.
0: leave their farms in the interim
1: Yeah.
0: to do that. And so I think that this almost $1 billion, $790 million dedicated to regenerative agriculture is a good start, but and Brooke Rollins, and they made a big deal about it. And I think having people, and I wrote about this in the Epoch Times, having regenerative agriculture spoke about at the highest levels of government, I think that that gets it more into the zeitgeist, gets it more into our
1: Yes.
0: minds, and so people are
1: Yes.
0: caring about it. But if
1: Good.
0: I'm going to be honest, that's a tiny little drop in a bucket that they just held back from the money that Trump is subsidizing corn and soy, and he was subsidizing the soy farmers because they couldn't sell to China. But
1: Right.
0: really, that's a fragile system. We shouldn't be growing all this soy for China, and then China's our greatest adversary, and then they don't want to buy it because of trade issues. We should be growing a diversity of food for Americans. We
1: Amen.
0: need to
1: Amen.
0: hunker down. We are in the 250th year of a nation. There's never been an empire that has stayed the empire in the world more than 250 years. Right now, we need to hunker down. We need to take care of ourselves. We need domestic oil. We need domestic security. We need secure borders. But
1: Food.
0: most of all, we need secure food
1: Yeah.
0: because in an
1: Wow.
0: emergency, it
1: Right.
0: will be air, water, food. And we are not valuing our air and our water and our food. And I believe that small farms need to be treated like infrastructure, and feeding Americans American food should be a priority. And it is not currently a priority. And I am disappointed in that. And so
1: And that's and listen,
0: I voted
1: I
0: for this
1: join you. Yes,
0: administration.
1: I join you in that disappointment. But this is why we're talking about it, because as you said, getting it into the conversation, people listening to this show and others who have influence, we are hoping and praying that this conversation, your articles, your books, and your colleagues and you who continue to find new advocates, we will keep talking about it because we have to. Life is on the line, as you said so well in the first segment. Before our time ends, I would do want to get clarity on something. You
0: Yes,
1: said
0: ma'am.
1: there are states passing laws, and Monsanto's going to the Supreme Court to try to get the right to not have to basically let people know what's in the chemical. How do we get rid of those laws that give them a pass? And also, how do we get rid of the chemicals? Because that really is the issue.
0: Yes, ma'am. So for clarity, they're not going to court to have us not know what's in the chemicals. They're going to court to say that if we disclose the risk on the label, then we can't be sued for causing harm.
1: Okay, like the vaccines. All
0: But
1: right.
0: we have
1: Vaccines.
0: informed you.
1: Yes.
0: you know that it's
1: the liability's gone.
0: The liability is gone. But if I am a mother and I'm busy and I stop to get a pizza, and this is right now in this world we live in currently, this is not a future idea, 100% of conventional wheat is being sprayed, not just before they prepare the field with pre-emergence and all that. They are spraying chemicals on it to make it dry at a specific dye and dry so that they can harvest it at a specific time. And this is very efficient. Well, when they went to the EPA, because they knew they figured out this magic where we could spray it, kill the grain, and then harvest it 2 weeks later, they went to the EPA and they said, we need to change the parts per million of glyphosate in grains specifically. So it went up to like 30 parts per million from 2 parts per million. So vegetables are still at the 2 parts per million, but grains are at 30 parts per million. But that doesn't really make any sense. It's not, why would it be safer to eat more Roundup when you're having a pizza or bread or oatmeal than it is on carrots or zucchini? It doesn't make any sense, right? And so the reality is, we all have kids that eat too many carbohydrates because that's what kids love. And those carbohydrates are being sprayed with chemicals, and we do not have the right to fix that. And so I believe where we need to go with this is property rights. And I go over this in my article with the Epoch Times. But we as conservatives have always valued property rights. And why is it when it comes to GMOs and chemical agriculture, we do not honor property rights? If I, as a farmer, have drift that comes onto my field, I have a friend, his name is Bob. He grows old kamut. I watched a woman get on her knees in tears because his grain healed her son that had severe autism. He was 5 years old, nonverbal, still in diapers, and by 7 years old was verbal and out of diapers. Wow. And now is a teenager with a job and going to college. Wow. So that
1: so
0: story,
1: important.
0: But his field got drift from a neighbor's field in Montana, and he lost his ability to sell it to the European market because it was too high to be organic in the European market because of that drift. He is not entitled to that neighbor to have to pay for his crop. He is not entitled to anything. But if my neighbor's cow comes and tramples my greenhouse, he has to pay me for that. So I don't believe that organic farmers should have to give up 25 feet on all sides of their farm. I believe that it's the chemical sprayer that needs to be responsible. And once we put that liability that if your pollen of your corn infects my corn with GMO, then you are accountable for my crop. If your chemicals get on my field, you are accountable for paying for my crop. Then it doesn't have to be that the government is making anybody do anything. Financially, it will be too much of a burden for the farmers to spray these chemicals because the impact they're having on their neighbors. But currently, we are not honoring those laws. So I think we need to go back to property rights.
1: Okay. Wow. That's such an important conversation. We need to end our time now with Molly Engelhardt. Thank you for joining me for your insights. We'll link people to the article. Friends, this is a big issue. We need to tackle it. We need to pray about it. And we'll see you next time.
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4: When Jesus speaks, now he speaks, don't get me wrong, he speaks love and grace and mercy, but the Bible often describes, again, later in Revelation, a sharp two-edged sword. What does a sword do? The Word of God is living and powerful, like a two-edged sword, cutting bone and marrow, discerning the thoughts and the intents of the heart, the sword of the Spirit. We've got to get back to letting the Word of God cut before it comforts. D. Martin Lloyd-Jones was famous for saying, the gospel condemns me before it releases me. And with our culture, the church can be that loving voice, but it has to also be the voice of truth that cuts and says, I love you enough to tell you there are only two genders. You cannot become a man if you're a woman. You cannot become a woman if you are a man. Men should not be allowed to compete in women's. Do I even have to say this? Guys, and you have a political party that is completely woke and they're promoting all this garbage. When you speak the truth in love, that's where it cuts. If you speak the truth without love, you're just a mean person. And if all you do is just love, that can become very cowardly. Hey, I'm preaching myself. There are issues in the church right now that I should deal with that I don't want to. I just want to love them. I don't want to say anything. I don't want to be that guy. But that guy doesn't help. They might leave the church. Oh, they're going to get upset. But that's what the truth does. It pierces.
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8: Hello everyone, Mondo Gonzalez here in studio, and we are going to be talking with Kevin Sorbo today about a new documentary, Standing Against the World, which is a phenomenal documentary really discussing the ways in which the church and certainly believers can be educated in standing against the world and what it's describing. Before we get to Kevin, I just want to remind everybody about a couple things. That we have a conference coming up in June 4th through 7th in Colorado Springs, as well as an Alaska cruise if you are interested in joining us for a prophecy conference in August of this year. You can go to prophecywatchers.com. Check it out. All the information is there. It is going to be a great time. So, Kevin, welcome.
9: Welcome. It's good to be here. I'm going on Alaska cruise the same month you are.
8: Oh, great time to be there. Absolutely. So this new documentary, you know, with our audience, we've done a lot of films, certainly, and we love apologetics. What led you, really, kind of give us a background of what led you and brought you into this amazing documentary?
9: Well, I did a movie that was pretty successful called God's Not Dead. And as I played the atheist college professor, which I always tell people that's redundant, all you have to say is college professor in today's world. And I was tormenting my college freshman student in my philosophy class, and John Lennox was brought up by him a couple of times. So I got a call from John Lennox and Stephen Huff. Stephen Huff is a self-made, a very wealthy man out of Arkansas, and a very strong Christian. And he wanted to do a documentary with John. And John said, "Well, I really like Kevin Sorbo. I like the movies he's doing." So I got to meet John, and we talked about it. And I spent 3 weeks in Oxford, England with him, where he is from. He's a retired math professor out of Oxford University. And we shot 3 weeks and 2 weeks in Israel. Here's what's kind of sad. People have heard of like Singer and Dawkins and Hitchens, and they don't know John Lennox's. And I'm going, why do you know all these horrible atheists that hate God and don't want to believe in anything, that nothing, you know, that everything around here came from absolutely nothing. There was nobody behind it. And then here's this guy, John Lennox, who's just incredible. And he, they will show a lot. You'll see a lot of the debates he's had with these people, and he kills them with love and joy and a smile on his face and the Bible. And he sounds like Winnie the Pooh when he talks. And it's just, he's just such an amazing guy. And since we're talking about John, I would like to do a shout out, and please pray for his wife, Sally. She's quite ill right now. And John's getting up there as well. I went to the Bible Museum recently. He received a Pillar Award from Steve Breen. And his niece, Christine Getty, was there to accept it. But I got invited to be there because of my association with John. So just a great man. So check it out, Standing Against the World. It's worth it.
10: Yeah, absolutely. I mean, he's, again, for those that love apologetics and defending your faith, he's a legend. And I feel the same way. Is here's a guy that has so much to say, very logical mathematician, brilliant guy. I mean, and yet a lot, as we know, that the world loves its own. And so it gives a lot of platform to some of these other secular atheists. You're like, come on, guys. And talk as well about the really kind of the goal behind it, in the sense of, is this documentary just for young people? Is it meant for just atheism? What kind of what did you see as you were getting behind the scenes there?
9: Well, I think it's meant for everyone, and I hope atheists and agnostics want to check it out. I think they would learn a lot. I mean, as I tell my atheist friends that don't, you know, I've been to Israel a number of times. I've shot another documentary there that's coming out next year, and I've been there. My wife and I have hosted groups of people there before. But to me, this is for anybody and everybody. I mean, like I said, as I've told my atheist and agnostic friends, because I still have some of those, the ones that want to talk to me. And I tell them, I go, you know what? It's history. Jesus was here. Even the atheists in the documentary admit there was a man named Jesus that walked the earth at one time. So to me, I love history. And to go there and be there, number one, it's going to bring the Bible a lot closer to you. It's going to bring... you know, even a documentary like this, it's going to teach you a lot. And, but I always tell people, get over there. I know it's kind of tough right now. People are nervous with the war going on. I totally get it. But, to me, this is something I think would be amazing for anybody and everybody in all ages.
10: What, one of the things that comes out of the documentary that I saw, and maybe you can comment on this, is that, Christianity is not, just geared towards this blind faith. It's rooted in history. It's rooted in logic. It's rooted in evidence. And certainly going on location, as you guys did in the documentary, to Israel. But talk about the dichotomy that some people want to say is science is over here. This is what we should follow. And then faith is over here in this fairy tale. So they try to pit this war against science and faith. Talk about that.
9: Well, it's interesting when you always get that debate with people. And it's, I love when they say follow the science. I love to follow the science. So explain. So to me, it's like, okay, you believe in dirt. It's got the Big Bang Theory. And I believe in God. I mean, even Hitchens on his deathbed was really questioning things. Because I know somebody that knew him very well, was very good friends with him. And he said he was really starting to question his own belief. It's like the no atheists in foxholes, right?
10: Yeah.
9: I mean, they start to realize, yeah, this really is the end. And people get scared. To me, it's like, okay, don't wait that long to do it. I remember my pastor, I used to say, he used to scare the hell out of me as a little kid growing up. But in a way, that's a good thing. Mm-hmm. And then years later, I was driving through a small town. I saw a sign in front of our church said, read the Bible. It'll scare the hell out of you. And I love that idea. So it's this documentary really is really proving God in a world of science. And John is the one that does it. Like I told you, he's the star of this thing. And he is so knowledgeable in this thing. And he's so knowledgeable in his faith. He's so ingrained and embedded in what he believes. And I even asked my questions. Do you really believe that Jesus rose from the dead? And he says, well, I'm sure of it, Kevin. And I am too. I mean, there's no other religion that has the history of Christianity. There's no religion that has so many people that saw these miracles. They saw these miracles. And you don't have that anywhere else. You know, you got one religion they call the peaceful religion in the Muslim world. And I'm going, well, I don't find it that peaceful. And there's quite a difference between Muhammad and Jesus. But you get in trouble for saying that, apparently. But I really don't care anymore. But because it's insane that we have to hide from the truth nowadays. And you said something earlier, just reminded me, other people that were ingrained in Christianity were our founding fathers.
10: Yep.
9: This country is founded on Christian values. Our laws are from the Bible. Our laws are from Christianity. I mean, it's weird that they say separation of church and state. Yeah, Thomas Jefferson is the one who coined that phrase. That was to keep government out of churches, and somehow the government's flipped that around.
10: Yeah.
9: And people will believe anything now, that because it's just repetition and the internet through Hollywood's movies, through the liberals in Washington, D.C., through the mainstream media, we had brainwashed, and worse is public schools and universities. Mm-hmm. We brainwashed people over the last, you know, since we took the Bible out of school in 1964. And it was kind of a quiet death of Bibles. But the last 20 years, there's been such an acceleration on this indoctrination of our students that are now these 40-year-olds and younger are completely running away from church, running away from God, and still with anger and hate and violence and murder. And here we are. I mean, half my speaking events I do is pro-life, because pro-choice is, what's the choice? Killing the baby or keeping it alive? That's what they call that, pro-choice. And I'm going to keep fighting that. It's pathetic.
10: Yeah, 100%. This is, you know, where we keep things really, really simple in the sense of what those that are anti-God or atheists are trying to do. And you kind of see the arrogance a little bit, the mocking, kind of laughing from some of these very, very strong vocal atheists. And as you mentioned, you know, John Lennox, again, a great scholar, mathematician, brilliant man, very kind, very humble. As you were interacting with him, what were some of the takeaways that you saw in the sense of really the discussion, the argument, the maybe the scholarship, the academia? Maybe give us an insight on what you saw.
9: Well, I learned a lot from John just hanging out with him in between takes and just talking, because he just goes on and on. I would ask him a question. I portrayed myself in that documentary. I think people know that I'm a believer. I think I'm more like an agnostic. I didn't play the atheist. I didn't play the hard guy, laughing, mocking him. I asked the questions that a lot of agnostics would ask. And he would just take it from there. And he would just, it's, can't say he's winging it. This guy knows what he's doing and knows what he's talking about. But to go to these different places, and obviously to we start with the documentary in a pub where C.S. Lewis used to hang out all the time. And he got to meet him one time when he was a high school student at the time, and got to meet him and hear him speak. And I told him I was very jealous of that. But we sat in the same pub in the same table that him and Tokina used to hang out all the time. So that was pretty cool. But John is just, you know, he is so knowledgeable. He's so smart, and he just does it in such a simple way. He's written so many books out there too, and I highly recommend people get to know who the guy is, get to know who the man is, and listen to what he has to say about just proving God. And when people are bugging you and saying there's no God, to me, it's just, I always say to my atheist friends, if I'm sitting at a table, I go, "Who made this table?" They go, "Somebody made it." Exactly. Somebody made this. How do I know God started? I don't know. But somebody started this. There was intelligent design. And more scientists are starting to kind of point that way. They're even saying with the Big Bang Theory that there was intelligent design behind that. Okay, so what do you want to call that? You can call it whatever you want, but I'm going to call it God, because that's what it was.
10: Yeah, absolutely. I thought one of the things that was interesting in there was, you know, again, the debate or the back and forth with the science one of the things that was brought up was eyewitness testimony. I'm thinking, if you think about, if ask any of those guys, you know, do you believe Alexander the Great existed? And they would probably say yes. And you go, well, how does science prove that? You know, if you can't find his body, they're forced to go to, well, do you still believe it? Science cannot prove, because there's no body. You can't get DNA off of the dead body. So how does science know that Alexander the Great or anybody existed? And they would say, well, see, their knowledge will have to say, well, we'd probably go to eyewitness testimony. Interesting how that works. Yeah, that seems to be the whole of, if science is going to go that direction, then why can't that be the same for the Bible as it relates to Jesus? And as you mentioned, the discussion there about, Do they believe Jesus existed?
9: Do they?
10: Like this, you guys talked about in the documentary about these scientists having to admit it.
9: Yeah. There's no question. There's no question. I mean, like I said, these guys do not deny that there was a Jesus. And you just said the eyewitness accounts. There were a lot of eyewitness accounts about Jesus more than any other person in the history of the world. You know, I don't care how famous people are in the singing world or the acting world, but this guy was phenomenal. And the parables and the stories, and you know, I have a lot of questions when we get to heaven to say, why do we know more about him when he was a teenager and things like that? But there was a plan put in place. I love the fact that Mel Gibson now is in his 7th month of filming right now, the Resurrection movies, and they're going back to back My wife and I, we know Mel. He told us the entire story. They've been writing that story for about 5 years now. But they're filming. They're in Italy right now. They've been there since August. And they had so much material. They're doing a two-parter on this. And he's going back to, in the beginning, God created the heavens and the earth. So he's starting at the very, very beginning. And he starts with the whole thing with the angels and how he banishes Lucifer. And Lucifer looks at God and says, I'm going to take more souls than you. And so that was the whole reason behind God knew at one time that Jesus is going to have to exist to battle against the demons that have left and battle against God.
10: Yeah, absolutely. The long war against God from the beginning, no doubt.
9: Yeah, it's going to be interesting. I'm curious how he's going to do it. When he told me the whole story, I said, it's going to be a $100 million movie. He says, no, it's $200
10: million. Well, you know what? There's no doubt he's got a good tradition going back to the first movie, you know, to make the connection. Yeah. And of course, the way he ended the first one, you know, The Passion of the Christ, you're like, oh, it just begs for another one, no doubt.
9: Oh, yeah. And he knew all along he wanted to do it, but he's got a whole new guy playing Jesus, a whole new person playing Mary, because, you know, Caviezel's in his 50s now. He's not that 32-year-old that he was when he did it. So
10: exactly.
9: He wanted to get somebody in there that, as he told me, he says, I don't want to really use recognizable faces in the movies like this, because I want them to believe this is actually happening.
10: Mm-hmm.
9: He said, that's why I don't put myself in there. He said, you know, people know it's Mel Gibson in the movies. I didn't want that to be the case. I totally get why he did that.
10: Yeah, I could see the distraction there. And one of the things I saw in the documentary that you guys did is, you know, you started there in Oxford. And I've been to actually the pub that you were talking about. I'm a big C.S. Lewis fan myself.
9: I recommend everybody go there. Oxford is
10: amazing.
9: Beautiful.
10: Oh, yeah. Stunning. And you guys were in the Natural History Museum. And talk about the role of evolution and Darwin and how, again, even in the documentary itself, how important is evolution to an atheist perspective?
9: Well, it's so funny because there's so many arguments against it now. There's so many holes within it. And as I've always said, even before I met John, I mean, I remember back in high school looking at people who believed in it. I said, well, if everything evolved from something, how come some things are still the same that they evolved from? Why didn't they all evolve at the same time? Nobody can really answer that question to me. We evolved from apes and gorillas or everything. Why did they still exist? Did they get left behind somehow? Mm-hmm. So it's I don't know. I just think it's a bad argument to think that the survival of the fittest is the only way to survive in life. I mean, I think the whole idea behind evolution, and John Lennox talked about it as well, is just saying that if you want to believe in the science, I love when they say trust the science or don't question the science.
10: Uh-huh.
9: When science, that's what science is. It's questioning. And I think the biggest laugh I got of that was during COVID. And they said, oh, don't question the science. I'm going, that's what science is, people. So to me, it's, I think there's been more and more holes poked in Darwin's theories over the decades now. I think people are starting to wake up. I mean, you're always going to have hard-headed people. There are people that still believe the earth is flat. So what can I say?
10: Very true. You know, I do astrophotography and I share all these pictures, amazing pictures of God's creation, and people write in and say it's all fake. And I'm like, I'm taking the pictures myself. And they're like, no, it's all just an illusion. You're like, well, I can't help you. And the earth is flat. And you're like, wow, what do you do?
9: That's quite a trick then. You're actually taking the photos and they still say it's an illusion.
10: Yeah, they'll call me a NASA shill. And I'm like, I don't work for NASA. I'm not defending NASA. But seriously, I'm taking the images. I don't know what to tell you. It's pretty crazy. The other thing that you guys did, which I thought was very important, is you guys went to Israel. You went to the land of Israel. And what was the purpose?
9: The purpose was to walk in the footsteps of Jesus. It really was to sort of retrace the steps of Jesus and what he did. And, you know, the miracles that happened. I mean, I got to stand where Pilate, the balcony that he stood on, when the people screamed for the crucifixion of Jesus and let the other guy go free, I got to stand on that balcony. There's now a church built over it. And I was told not many people get to be able to do that. And I remember standing up there and I had goosebumps standing on that balcony. I kind of closed my eyes and thought of the open field at that time and all these people screaming for the death of Jesus. Well, what wrong did this man do? Mm-hmm. You know, but it just shows you, things haven't changed. It's 2,000 years later, and we're still crucifying people that shouldn't be crucified. People are the whole idea that evil has become their king more than you know, honesty and truth and good, more morality. I mean, we're starting to just get rid of that. And once again, that comes through our education, that comes through our politics, it comes through Hollywood. I mean, there was years ago, it was 1950s, I think it was Walt Disney said, movies and television will have huge influence over our youth. And you know that he meant that for good and for bad. And unfortunately, they've been using it since the 60s more and more for bad than they are for good. So the game plan here, this is all demonic. This is evil. It's satanic. And we got to fight against it. And you see what's going on in the world right now. You see what's going on with the amount of immigration going on all the countries around the world, and the violence and the rapes and the murders that have skyrocketed. And there's a common denominator there, but don't talk about the common denominator. I mean, we need to fight back, and people have stopped being afraid and letting fear rule them, because fear is every government's favorite weapon.
10: Mm-hmm. Absolutely. And, you know, this documentary, Standing Against the World, we're going to take a little break here. You can see how to get it. Again, it will equip you to stand against what we see, all the indoctrination that's going on, not only in our culture, but also, again, if you have kids or grandkids, this is what they're getting on social media. This is what they're getting in schools. So take a listen.
11: Kevin Sorbo is a man on a mission, producing powerful, faith-based films that focus on defending Christianity and building a personal relationship with Jesus. In the words of author Dave Hunt, Christianity stands on one side of a gigantic chasm with all the other religions of the world on the other side. What separates Christianity from these other religions? Christianity requires a personal relationship with Jesus that can only be obtained through a saving faith in the resurrection of Christ and not by good works. The prophecies of the Bible provide the ultimate evidence that the Bible can be trusted. It is evident the author knew the future and wrote about it in advance thousands of years ago because of these fulfilled prophecies. In spite of the resurrection of Christ and the powerful proof of fulfilled Bible prophecy, the vast majority of the world rejects the teachings of Christ as the one and only way to get to heaven. As we read the daily headlines, we have to wonder, have we lost an entire generation? When Christ returns, will he find faith on the earth? Our schools and colleges are dominated by liberal beliefs, abortion, evolution, and most of all, a deep-seated hatred for biblical Christianity. What can we do to protect our children and our grandchildren? How can we get through to them when they are bombarded with unbiblical propaganda? Kevin has given us the tool to educate this lost generation. His new film, Standing Against the World, was produced by Brent Miller, the director of our favorite prophecy film, The Final Prophecies. 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Ingenuity Films has produced some wonderful Bible prophecy DVDs. The Coming Convergence tells the moving story of a young girl who wakes up in the tribulation period. 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While we eagerly await for the return of Jesus, our mission at Prophecy Watchers is clear: to faithfully proclaim the truth of God's word and reach as many people as possible with hope of the gospel. Everything we do is centered on equipping believers, engaging the world with biblical prophecy, and pointing people to salvation in Christ. We invite you to partner with Prophecy Watchers as we continue this work, sharing truth, spreading hope, and reaching the world with the gospel.
10: Well, welcome back. We are talking to Kevin Sorbo about, again, Standing Against the World documentary. And Kevin, I know that you are you were pretty active on X and other things. And I said that in a good way. So,
9: I post sarcastic truth and then more truth.
10: Right. So, I mean, some of the things that you talk about, again, you're very bold, but talk as well, because this movie goes right into it. It's the movie is meant to be on the offensive. It's not just to be passive. So talk about what, as Christians, about what we can do to not be passive and to engage the culture, again, like the documentary does, or like, again, different things of social media, which you are doing, you're showing that. Talk about how we need to do that.
9: Well, once again, don't be afraid. Don't be afraid to be canceled. Look, I had a lot of big followers on Facebook, and they took me down during COVID because I was posting the truth about COVID. And all my information has come from doctors, whom I won't name, but they had to keep quiet because they would have been fired. But I would say, this is ridiculous, right? That's redundant. That doesn't do anything. So I would post all that stuff. And of course, they end up taking me down. And all of my conspiracy theories obviously became true. But I would recommend people to watch this. I really wish every school should make students watch this, but they would never let that in schools because they don't want that kind of truth floating around.
10: Yeah,
9: exactly. They're taking the American flag down and putting up a pride flag instead. Mm-hmm. I mean, my dad taught 35 years, 7th and 8th grade math and biology. You wore a suit and tie every day. I'm the teacher. I'm in control. Teachers today, they got 7 different colors of hair. They got tats. They got piercings everywhere. They want to be cool and hip and whatever, and they've all been indoctrinated themselves. And our public education system, number one in the world in the 1950s, we're number 40 in the world now. Number 40. And people don't seem to care about that for some reason. So we need to fight back and not fear hold people back. Don't let anyone set you limitations, especially yourself, to get out there and fight back and don't be afraid. There's nothing to be afraid of. And I would encourage people to go to my wife's and my website, sorbostudios.com. Sorbostudios.com has all kinds of information on there. There's books up there. There's DVDs. There's movies. There's all kinds of wonderful things, including my documentaries. This one, John Lennox, is not the only one. I got another one with the same company I did called Before the Wrath. Highly recommend it. Same people, Brent Miller's Ingenuity Company, Ingenuity Films. That was the number one documentary for 5 months. Deals with the Second Coming. Highly educational. My latest one will be out in 3 months with Brent Miller's company again. It deals with the Last Supper. It's called Eating with the Enemy. We could probably talk about that one 3-4 months down the road.
10: Absolutely. I've actually interviewed Brent on that one here. Probably about a year ago, so it's good, and we certainly promote Before the Wrath as well. So, I mean, it's a phenomenal time in the sense that there's a lot. The world has a lot of their stuff and their indoctrination and their bad, really bad information. Yeah. But there is good news. There's a lot of good things happening. There's good documented. There's truth out there. And so, as always, we encourage people, if you don't know Jesus, now's the time to know him. The evidence is there. The strength of believing in God is not just blind. It follows logic. It follows the evidence. It follows history, archaeology, you name it. So thanks for watching today. As always, thank you for your prayers and support for what we do here. And we'll catch you next time.
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13: It's Crazy Money Day. Hi, I'm Chuck Bentley with My Money Life from Crown. French artist Marcel Duchamp stretched the definition of art. In his book, Money GPT, James Rickards tells how Duchamp tried to finance his gambling efforts. He created a bond certificate with his face photographed in shaving foam and superimposed on a roulette wheel. It mimicked a financial instrument of that day. The face value was 500 francs, with an issue date of November 1924. Duchamp sold only 14, with a promised interest rate of 20%. He needed to sell 30 bonds to raise 15,000 francs. As you can imagine, the entire system failed. However, in 2010, Duchamp's Monte Carlo Bond No. 1 sold at an art auction for over $1 million. It had appreciated 36,000%. That's crazy. 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
14: I'm Ruth Kramer with Mission Network News. In Eastern Democratic Republic of the Congo, entire Christian communities are running into the jungle. More than 80 Christians were killed in a series of Islamist attacks earlier this month. Greg Kelly with Unknown Nation says,
15: "It is chilling, that's for sure. And really, I think a lot of this is shocking in the location that it's coming from, because the Congo, despite all of its challenges and difficulties for now decades, has largely been known as the most Christian country in the entire continent of Africa. More Christians living there than almost anywhere in the world."
14: The extremist group claiming the attacks has a dire message for people of the cross: convert, be subjugated, or die. Pray for the faith of the persecuted church. And new findings from Barna Research show that 48% of practicing Christians trust their spiritual growth to artificial intelligence. 1 in 3 U.S. adults says AI is just as reliable as a pastor for guidance. Greg Yoder of Keys for Kids Ministry says,
16: "AI should not be used as a guide to help you in your spiritual walk with Christ. You cannot get spiritually fed without reading your Bible and praying to Christ, praying to God."
14: That's not to say that AI doesn't have a place in spiritual development or ministry. Yoder says the key is to view AI as a tool, not as a final solution. Keys for Kids Ministries will continue helping kids, teens, and families know Jesus and grow in their faith.
16: "And if AI can help us accomplish that without replacing people and the Holy Spirit and the gospel, we will probably use it."
14: 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I'm Ruth Kramer.
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19: This is Financial Issues, where we help you defund darkness and fund the light by investing with biblical integrity. Folks, it is great to be back with you today. Seth Udinski, Sam Case, and your host, Mark Manila, back from a long weekend. Good morning, gentlemen. Mark, great to be here.
20: Good morning. Good to be back, isn't it?
19: Yeah, it sure is. Hope you
20: on
19: all
20: this
19: had a
20: Tuesday, Monday morning.
19: It does. I know. It's one of those, isn't it? Yeah, raise your hand, folks, if it feels like a Monday. It's nice, guys, because it is a Tuesday, so we've already skipped ahead into the week. We're almost to the weekend there.
20: But that means I'm going to be thrown into confusion all week long. It's going to be a mess. It's fun to watch you in that state of mind.
16: He likes to watch me struggle. Yeah.
19: Get your popcorn ready. Well, I hope you all have your popcorn, your coffee, and a way to call us, a cell phone or a landline, because the phone number is open. Phones are open, 610-363-1110. We'd love to hear from you. 610-363-1110. The calls and questions, part of today's show, also our preborn campaign marching on. Got a lot to talk about, guys. But first and foremost, we're seeing space stocks. You know what? I'm going to let you say the joke, Sam, because it's so good. It's so good. So
20: but you're the pun guy. I did write this one. I said they're blasting off. See what I did there?
19: It's amazing. Tell us, Sam, what's going on.
20: Yes, so space stocks
21: that's
20: jumping,
21: out of this world.
20: Going out of this world, blasting blasting off, wow. Going to the moon, as we say in the financial business. That comes after SpaceX tested its latest Starship rocket, prompting Rocket Lab to rise close to 6% and AST Space Mobile gaining 7%, just to name a few of them. This is SpaceX's 12th Starship test. It did weirdly have engine problems and actually blew up, but that's not discouraging investors because it did still successfully deploy those satellites. Also, people are just excited about SpaceX in general. Their Starlink service now has over 10 million subscribers and generates billions in annual revenue and profit. Company also exploring AI data centers in space, and on top of that, preparing for that massive record IPO that's set to value the company around $2 trillion. And other companies are taking note. Over the past year, those two companies I mentioned, Rocket Lab and AST Space Mobile, rising both over 300% over the past year. However, both companies still remain unprofitable. So there is a question about what is the valuation? What should it actually be on companies like this? Now, Mark, we've had some questions over the past week about space stocks. So what do you think about the industry right now, especially in light of all the exciting things going on with Elon Musk and SpaceX?
0: It's very exciting to me. I love space for one. But it's very exciting to me. SpaceX, I'm very concerned about a $2 trillion valuation. That means, what a speculation. First of all, let's take a look at
20: Mark,
0: the
20: Mark, am
0: industry.
20: I right that's the biggest IPO in history?
0: Is I believe right? so, Sam. I believe so.
20: Crazy.
0: And not only that, though, but think about this. Where are the revenues going to come from? Well, you mentioned the internet, the satellite internet. That's huge. A lot of government money. That's huge. But they've lost billions for the last 2 years, if I remember correctly. So we need to be looking at this and thinking, is this kind of like the AI bubble or the internet bubble or any other bubble? Do we really want to jump in at this point? I mean, a lot of people could make some fast cash on this because, AI going viral and going public at the same time that SpaceX is doing, bottom line is it's very speculative, the whole thing. It wouldn't be the wisest thing to jump in. Now, do I mind if people do it? No, I'll probably jump in on some areas. You know, I'm reviewing a list of over 100 different space companies I call space companies that I've dug up over the last week or so and trying to decide, are any of these, do they have a future or not? I mean, you tell me, does this sound speculative to you? Let me bring up one or two of these. Valuation being the PE ratio. Let's see. It's just crazy. Valuations and growth. And I mean, there's just some of these that their PE is like 5,900.
20: Oh my gosh.
0: Holy you know, smokes. So they have revenues.
20: It's out of this world PE.
21: There you go.
0: Right. They have revenues, but their price is through the ceiling. How about a 2,500 PE or a 1,900 PE or a 1,000 PE? And then we go to the other end and it's, no PEs because there's no revenues yet, or they're just totally in debt. Our growth projections, forward growth projections, where over half this list is really negative. Well, not negative, but negative to not applicable, because there is no growth yet in these companies. So we got to be really careful is what I'm saying. It's exciting. It's really thrilling. I love the idea of a lot of stuff going on like this. However, unless you're a speculator, you got to be very, very careful. Now, we're probably going to come out with some ideas here in the next couple of weeks as I refine this list and see if I find anything. But those companies that seem to have a foothold in the space industry already have already ran up incredibly. I expect, like any other bubble, all these will pull back after. This is just me. I never try to predict the future, but I've seen it over and over. You see a company launch with all the fanfare, and it goes through the ceiling and then it drops like a rock. Let's see. Wasn't Newsmax, like that?
20: Nice to meet you. Well, it goes up like a rocket ship and blows up like a space.
0: How about Trump coin?
20: Yes. Yeah.
1: There you go.
0: How about, there's a lot of companies like that. Then they stabilize and they get on a good trajectory. I think there's a lot of money chasing stocks these days. And that's part of the reason everything's overvalued and going through the ceiling. So maybe with the ending quantitative easing and with the new Fed chair pulling back on the money supply a little bit, we'll see some of this correct itself. And if interest rates continue to rise, we'll see some money pulled out of the market and maybe things will start, normalizing on the space. Be careful, though. This is one of those traps, I believe. This is one of those over exuberance traps is space. Not everything that dealing with space is going to do good. I know some very smart people who are doing some things, and this list that I'm working on contains a lot of these type of stocks that aren't really in the space industry, but service the space industry, build things the space industry needs, supply stuff the space industry needs. So you might look at things like that going forward. And as we are.
20: You know, it's funny. You mentioned about the speculative nature of this. We have a partner who gets in our chat sometimes. He's really big. At least dipping his toe into the space area. And he said, you know, it feels like betting on horses a little bit because all of them are tied to how well does SpaceX do, because that's where the momentum does. So he's like, I kind of have some money riding on if this Starship actually works out this weekend.
0: Well,
20: so
0: that's what speculation is. It's more of gambling than investing. Remember, investing, you are trying to get behind something, you believe in something, you want to see it go, and you believe it has what it takes to make it happen. Well, out of this 75 to 100 stocks that I have now that I'm reviewing and taking a look at, a lot of them, they don't have any financial issues still. They don't have any fundamentals that make sense. They're just in the industry. Now, granted, some of them do have grants or some contracts with the government, and that alone should pull them along for a while. But we've seen what happens with, let's go over to the NGO side. When you start giving organizations money, there's not a lot of oversight, and it gets abused. Same thing with government money going to purchase things. The oversight isn't as stringent as it should be, and these companies can be very wasteful and pay themselves millions and millions of dollars to the 10 or 12 people on the board and then never produce anything or never get the company structured properly to start paying its own way.
20: Because they don't have to deal with natural market forces. They're giving an artificial boost with the government.
0: What was that one precious metals company, USAR or something like that?
1: Yeah, it was USAR.
0: Remember the big hit? And I haven't looked at it in a little while, but I don't think they were ever profitable yet. And yet it went through the ceiling because the government bought into it to create a precious metals or a the needed metals for our technology. But it may be years before they even bring in any money. You might have a different view on this. You may be excited about space. You may be in space. Either way, give us a call at 610-363-1110. We'd love to hear from you.

0: Every day, kids all across America are coming to school with some kind of hidden pain.
1: I've seen kids come in who are just so confused about what's right and what's wrong, just having no idea that God loves them. And this just breaks my heart. Crossroads has the opportunity to bring the Word of God right into the public school, to reach children right where they are.
0: And when we see that happen, we see God changing lives.
1: We want to see kids not only come to Christ, but pursue a lifelong relationship with Him. 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
3: There are moments in life that define us. Choices determine the courses we take. Choices that create life. Or those that save a life. And some make life worthwhile. There are decisions to stay or to go. To remain the same or to grow. Sometimes we pray and make peace. Other times we take a stand for what we believe. In celebration, mourning, triumph, and defeat, we are invested in every decision we seek. Despite differences, we have one thing in common, the desire to do all

0: away from that conversation right now, actually, because Mark, we have, obviously, as you know, we're in the midst of this preborn campaign, and we're making great progress here. As of this morning, we're up to almost $247,000. So we're $33,000 away. We've got about 4 days left. We can knock that goal out, though, Mark, today. I believe that. We've actually raised more money than that in one day during this campaign before. Yeah. So if anyone out there who is not
1: by the grace of God.
0: Yeah, absolutely.
1: To his glory.
0: Absolutely.
1: Yeah. Yep. Yeah. We're heading there. You know, God's will be done. If God's tugging at your heart, please donate. Let's get this over the line and then celebrate and then praise God and then just really embrace the understanding that we got to participate in saving some more babies.
0: Yeah.
1: I mean, how cool is that, that God allows you? You know, it's almost like one of the most emotional events for me is baptisms. When people, you know, choose to be baptized to promote, to show the world, to just let everybody know and the angels in the air that they have chosen Christ. That, you know, I just find that so wonderful that people, you know, are willing to speak with their mouth what they believe in the heart, that, you know, Jesus is risen from the dead. That is so cool and so wonderful. It causes emotions with me. Well, think about the idea that the Lord may have allowed you to participate in somebody coming to the Lord at one time. I think that's why baptisms move me so much because the idea that God could use even me is incredible to me. And I get emotional on that. The same thing I feel is the idea that just maybe my contribution to preborn, what I have given to preborn and the time we spend helping people understand who preborn is and how unique and wonderful they are may have saved another baby's life. And I got to participate, and God let me participate in that. That just moves me. I mean, it's emotionally strong in me that God saw fit to let someone even like me participate in such great works. It's just incredible. You can participate too, is the bottom line. We're our goal is what, 280?
0: Yeah, 280.
1: And we're about at 240 right now.
0: Right, so around we have 247.
1: Yeah. Oh, so we got 33,000 more
0: right
1: to go.
0: 33.
1: Can you help with that? Do you think you have a dollar, $5, $10, $50, $1,000, $33,000 that you could donate to help us hit that mark and save more babies? We would appreciate it.
0: Mm. Amen, brother. Sure.
1: Join us.
0: 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Mark, as you know, and as our listeners know, you know, preborn, they impact the lives of thousands of mothers across the nation. Throughout every year, hundreds of thousands, actually. And so we thought it would be really prudent, Mark, if we invited one of those mothers onto the show today to share her testimony of how preborn has blessed her and helped her choose life for her baby. So, Mark, why don't we welcome Natalie Wilson. Natalie's a mother. She has an amazing story of how preborn blessed her. Natalie, good morning. Are you with us?
2: Good morning. I am. I'm so excited.
1: Hi. Well, hi, Natalie. So Mark Manell here. Glad you joined us. Welcome to the show.
2: It's a blessing to be here. With everything you've been saying, now it's even more of a blessing. That's awesome.
1: Oh. That's cool. Well, could you share with us your testimony on how preborn has blessed you?
2: Oh, absolutely. Well, first off, let's just start from the beginning. I was always told as a little girl that I couldn't have a child from the get-go for many different reasons. So years later, again, confirmed it, 18 years old, did all the tests and same thing. And then I got married around 2021, around there. And you accept it, but then when you become a wife, it kind of changes the whole ball game, you know? It reminds you, like, you're a wife, your duty is, you know, well, one of your duty or one of the blessings to give your husband is a child. And as much as we tried, and never did I lose faith or anything like that, it was just more like of a acceptance so that I can be at peace type thing. But did it affect me? Absolutely. Time passed by, and unfortunately that marriage did not succeed. But during the transition of healing from that marriage and going through different things mentally, I went through my own battles. We went through, right now I'm about 4 years sober, you know, and that's all glory to God because of everything that I went through. And during that struggle, during that pain, I did not ever think that one day I would do an annual test and then all of a sudden 2

0: lines pop up on that test. You know what I mean? And
1: yes,
0: it freaked me out. I thought everything else but baby. I thought I was sick. Maybe there's something else, because so many people have told me, you know, just for many reasons. And with, they were beautiful people as well, beautiful doctors, not to hurt my feelings or to be too rough, but for many reasons that it was impossible. But I do understand that man may say one thing, but God has a whole different plan for everyone. You know what I mean? And well, when it came to being pregnant at that time, I was going through coming back with my family, dealing with getting better. When I came to my family, it was 89 pounds. So I was in a healing process and finally getting a job and everything. And it felt like life was getting better, but I was not happy. I didn't feel whole or anything like that. And one day someone introduced me to a clinic. It's Heartbeat of Miami, where they do pregnancy clinics. They have a pregnancy clinic where they give you free ultrasound, whatever you need, any mother in need, diapers, formula, everything, and at no charge, just to be a blessing. I went in there, and I was raised in the gospel, so I am a true 100% believer. And going in there, I couldn't, let's just say I couldn't even look at the screen. You know what I mean? I couldn't even look at it. That's the ultrasound screen that was provided. Okay. That was a blessing in itself, because I went crazy trying to, I had no insurance. So I was going crazy trying to see, am I pregnant? Am I sick? I need to know. And it was very, very expensive to try to find out one or the two. So being there and having the blessing of getting that ultrasound was just like heaven sent. And I couldn't look at the screen first, but looking at the screen.
1: Why couldn't you look at the screen?
0: It was almost because of the fact that I was going through a healing process. I kind of being raised in the gospel, you know, when it comes to divorce and everything like that. At that time, I had left my family and all of that. So coming back, I wanted to just restore myself, you know. Be the, you know, the child.
1: Oh, and so
0: I started so early in my career, 16 years old, getting my CNA, 17 years old, getting my medical assistant. So I'm that's the type of person I am. So it was just a moment, just like everyone, where you have your low. And then at that time where I'm already building myself up, we're doing this, we're doing that. Never in my life did I think that that would happen. And well, it was almost like, if I see a baby, I'll be happy. But if there is no baby, I'm going to be sad. But if I see a baby, what if I'll be a disappointment? You know what I mean? All of those, you know, the, when it comes to the battle of the mind.
1: So you were on the, you were on the tilting point of not having the baby?
0: It was, let's just say, in my job at that time, Planned Parenthood was right there. Though I am not a believer of, I like when it comes to abortions and things like that, but I just felt like I can't, I'm very, very transparent. And I tell people, I did have a second where it was almost like, I can't be a disappointment. I have to, what do I do? I have to just act like this just didn't happen or anything like that, you know? Oh. And, but would I ever have the guts to drive there or go there? You know, no, not really. But the fact that the thought came, you know, that also
1: hurt at the time
0: as well.
1: That must have been really hard.
0: Oh, yeah. And then when I learned that the baby feels everything from the very beginning, even worse, that I apologized to her so much the whole time I was pregnant, because it's just when you study into it and really see how the baby is truly bonded to the mother from the beginning, it doesn't matter if there's eyes, if there's anything. No, there's a heartbeat and heart feels from the very get-go. And everything that you understand as far as images and things like that, the baby starts receiving that. You know what I mean? So when they told me that everything you feel, she feels, and in that clinic, when they said that, I broke down and I told them everything I was going through. So when it came to the screen looking, This in itself was just a beautiful spiritual experience, because I couldn't look. And then it almost felt like God guided someone's hand to grab my hand. She looked at me and she's like, look at the screen. And this is God telling you that you're done. You're healed. You did it.
1: Wow. I just got chills there. So cool.
0: And when I look at the screen, she was a little bean, but her the sack was in the shape of a heart. And I broke down because that was just my sign. And that's my story, is that my daughter, the moment I saw that, complete healing in that moment. There was no scare to turn my parents. There was no fear of showing the world or anything like that. Because at the time frame of everything, you know, I had experience on how cruel the world could be, you know, when it comes to judgmental and things like that. But it's like, when God gave me my daughter, something that I always wish I could have, but something that man told me I could never have, it was almost like, you know what? I'm limitless. I'm limitless in what God...
1: in Christ, yes.
0: Whatever he wants, I do believe that. Maybe I might not get everything I want, but I do truly believe that I get everything that I need from my family, from God. And my daughter's a perfect example of that. And my daughter also too, the pregnancy, it was not easy. She was born when I was 24 weeks pregnant. So she was 1 pound. And that means that she was 5 months in the NICU. And this is after getting a C-section and everything.
1: And was preborn there with you during that time?
0: Everyone was there with me.
1: In the last minute we have here, you want to share with how preborn was with you at that time? Or
0: everyone was with me at the time, in the sense of support and everything. I was even invited to a dinner where I had to thank everyone profusely, because if this is something that I feel like it's a lifesaver, you know, in a sense like that. Yeah. Once you hear what they can do, what they provide, what everyone is interested in, and 100%, I know that when God has something planned and when everything is Christ-centered, it flourishes beautifully and in the way that it has to be.
1: Amen to that. And Natalie, we're so grateful that you came today and shared that with us and everybody listening. That was brave of you. And we're so glad that you love the Lord and that you followed the Lord instead of the world, instead of secularism. You have been blessed. And Preborn is an organization we really partner with because we believe in what they do, specifically the way they cared and loved on you as well. Thank you so much for being with us. Number here is 610-363-1110. We'd love to hear from you coming up in this next segment.
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11: 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Hey, just wanted to let you know there's still time if you want to give to Preborn. You can do that right now, preborn.com/FISM. Mark, saw something really, it's bittersweet in the chat we just saw. We've been praying for Denise's aunt. Thank you for sharing that with us. And she said that her aunt Vanetta went home to be with the Lord. She has passed away. So obviously, you know, that's such a sad thing. We are mourning with you, Denise. We're also rejoicing knowing that your aunt was saved and she's with the Lord
1: right
11: now.
1: Amen to that.
11: What an amazing, amazing hope. So thank you for sharing that with us. Absolutely. Hey, Mark, I wanted to drop something in the chat for our listeners too. Folks in the chat, you're going to see that. I just dropped it in there. That's a link to an interview that Mark did yesterday on The Shilling Show. Very interesting interview, Mark. Hope that our listeners will get a chance to listen to you talking about CBDCs, one of our favorites. So fun stuff there. Yep.
1: Yeah. Well, thanks for dropping that in.
11: For sure. Phone number 610-363-1110, folks. Give us a call. Mark, how about a question here from Jim? He's 73 years old. And he's saying, good morning, I'm finally getting ready to retire. I have about $700,000 in a company 401k. I got another $125,000 in savings and a rainy day fund of $75,000. That's great, Jim. He says, my plan is to move my 401k to a Schwab account I have set up and invest based on one of your income models. My home and vehicles are paid for. Any suggestions on how to approach? Am I doing this right? Looks like we'll have about $75,000 in annual income between my Social Security and my RMDs. So what do you think for Jim, Mark, as he's trying to get started?
1: Well, Jim, I think you're doing a good job, actually. Congratulations on the disciplined savings and investing you did. Yeah. And also congratulations on the moving it out of the 401k into a rollover IRA where you have just gobs of options compared to what you probably had in your 401k. So I think that's a really good move. I think that I don't know how really I would improve on that. It looks like you got plenty of money set aside for your moat around your castle. That's good. Yeah, that's 75. Didn't he say he had?
11: Yeah, he
1: 75.
11: So Mark, he's
1: 75,000.
11: He's got 125 in savings, and then a rainy day fund of 75. So he's got like two moats around his castle.
1: Yeah,
11: you know.
1: Yeah, and that's the only area I'd take a look at. That's 75,000. That's good. That's really good. It sounds like it would be a great moat around your castle. You could set that up in something safe like a money market account or a savings account to keep that safe and to use for emergencies, for repairs, for those kind of things. The 250, since it's not in an IRA, it doesn't sound like that. That's still okay. I'd still continue to make that a growth and income portfolio. I wouldn't make that into a cash account like the 75,000 or a cash equivalent account, a guaranteed account like that. I would go ahead and make that into an investment account where it fits the same portfolio you're doing in the IRA. And that way you have, if instead of putting your REITs in the IRA, you could put it into the non-qualified account, things like that as you move towards the income portfolio. And finally, I would consider, I think I'd suggest considering QCDs for giving. Since the bulk of your money is going to be in your IRAs, this is a way for you to give and still meet your RMDs instead of taking out of your income that you have coming in from the Social Security and other areas that you're bringing in, including RMDs. You could take it from your RMD, do your giving from the IRA through a QCD, and it won't count as income to your household. That way, it helps keep down the taxable income and the effect it could have on things like Medicare costs and things like that, charges. So you might want to consider doing your giving through a QCD, putting the $250,000 to work in a non-qualified account as it is, I believe it is now, or it's in a savings, but get it working for you. And that way you can utilize that for different things that require K-1s and that you don't want to have in your IRA, along with other items, like if you have just other items, you know, and you can continue to growth in income direction. I think I got that covered there. I think so, Mark. Did I miss anything there?
11: No, you actually covered it all, Mark. I had a follow-up question for Jim. I don't know if he's wondering this, but just based on, you know, he asked any suggestions for how to approach, what type of account would you suggest he go into at 73? Would it be an IRA? It'd be a Roth IRA? What do you think?
1: Well, that's an interesting thought, Seth. Should he be converting some to a Roth with a 75? I think he said about $75,000 income, annual income, which might be reduced a little bit if he uses a QCD.
11: Sure.
1: So it sounds viable to start converting if you believe your tax bracket and everything makes sense to a Roth. The sooner the better, of course, but I don't know if it's going to matter that much to you or not, but if you can, that'd be great. He has to roll it over in like kind. So if the 401k's just is not a Roth 401k, he can't move it into Roth. He'd have to convert it.
11: Yep.
1: And that would be a
11: taxable event.
1: Mm-hmm. Yeah. Which doesn't mean anything's bad. Remember, all investors should get in the state of mind that if they take any money out of their accounts besides a Roth, they're going to pay tax on it. Therefore, look at your account and realize you're investing for two people, you and Uncle Sam. And just always keep in the back of mind, this portion, this 20, 30% is his, the rest is mine. That way you don't start getting angry every time you take money out.
12: No, I'm not Uncle Sam's. Sam. If only I was.
11: If only you'd be a rich man, Sam. Richer than you already are, of course. Yeah.
1: Yeah. There
11: you
1: go. Yeah.
11: Good stuff. Mark, thank you for that. That's a great answer. Peter, Mark's 53, and he's asking if we could evaluate a couple stocks for him. One is Knife River, KNF. The other is MDU Resources Group. It's MDU. And then Otter Tail Core. That's OTTR, sticker symbol. He said he currently owns them. They don't appear on the buy list, though they do screen clean. Would you recommend we keep them or sell them? We're wondering if they're good investments.
1: Well, I guess we could just give a general answer. If they're not on the buy list, I wouldn't be holding them.
11: Yeah.
1: That's why we do what we do. We say, these are the things we're good with. There's other things out there that are buyable, you know, for example, and there's other things, there's some things that are buyable that we haven't brought onto our radar or whatever. But, things like OTTR, it's got a 2.67 yield. It's not, our analysis says it's not addition worthy yet. It's a stable company, I think, is how you and I would put it together, Seth.
11: Yeah.
1: Right?
11: Yeah.
1: Yeah.
11: Absolutely. Absolutely.
1: For, you know, MDU, what do you have on that, Seth?
11: Yeah. So MDU, we sold it, probably, I believe it was back in July, so it's been almost a year. We sold it due to weak earnings, higher valuation relative to its peers, more highly leveraged. Mark, I'm with you. I'm a simple guy. I would be comfortable just moving away from it for sure.
1: Yeah.
11: Yeah.
1: Yeah. And I do like KNF, not the stock, but the name.
11: Yeah, absolutely. Absolutely.
1: Yeah, but
11: definitely.
1: It's not a clear financial issue steel ad either. Sure. So bottom line, financial... FI Steel doesn't have these on the buy list currently due to things that we just mentioned. So if you own them and you're comfortable with it, just stay there. Otherwise, move on.
13: With your financial issues egg update for May 28th, Corn prices seem to be a product of the expectation of increased acres during yesterday's trade. Now, the third week of May saw 76% of the corn crop planted. In the last 25 years, there have only been 2 years we've had 75% or more of the crop planted by the third week in May and saw 1% or greater decline in the final planted acres from what was projected in the March Planting Intentions Report. Generally, in years like this, we see an increase in planted acres, and that prospect is what was being worked into the market in yesterday's trade. As a result, July corn finished the day a nickel lower at 452 and a half. We saw a mixed day across the soybean complex with products showing a positive close. Old crop soybeans were marginally lower. Soybean oil was higher despite lower crude oil prices as confidence builds that a deal with Iran could be on the way soon. The stronger soybean products appear to be driven by an Argentinian port worker strike that threatens to shut off soybean meal and oil exports from that nation. July beans finished the day 0.75 cents lower at 11.85 and a quarter. The wheat market slipped again yesterday as spring wheat planting is proceeding nicely and winter wheat harvest is gearing up. Internationally, Australia received some nice rains in the past week that will help their crop, and we saw Russia do an upward revision of their estimated harvest as well. Exports remain a struggle with our hard red winter wheat FOB offers coming in about $60 per metric ton above similar Russian offerings. On the other hand, heavy rains in Turkey and China have increased the possibility that much of their wheat crop will get turned into feed wheat. Of course, that would compete with corn and other feed grains. Yesterday, we saw Minneapolis July wheat 11 cents lower at 680 and three quarters. Kansas City dropped by 6.5 cents, closing at 669 and three quarters. And Chicago was 13 cents lower at 622 and a half. Cotton futures resumed their decline at the closing bell. December futures were down 113 points, ending the day at 7866. Livestock futures all turned in a strong performance. August live cattle were $3.35 higher at $242.50 per hundredweight. August feeder cattle rose by $5.17.5 as they ended the session at $354.62.5 per hundred. And our July lean hog futures were $2 higher at $102.12.5 per hundredweight. Class C milk futures traded lower as though they did stay above the recent contract low. Perhaps prices are starting to consolidate a bit at this level. Anyway, at the close, we had June futures 8 points softer as we ended the day at $16.52 per hundredweight. This has been Craig Haugard with your financial issues Ag Update.

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7: People are talking a lot about healthcare these days. 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As Christians, where can we turn for answers? At Samaritan Ministries, we believe the answer is in Jesus Christ, working in the lives of his people, demonstrating Christian community by sharing each other's medical needs, scripturally, faithfully. Here's just part of Brett's story in his own words.
8: When I reflect on Samaritan Ministries, the biggest thing that stands out to me is that we, as a body of believers, are living out New Testament Christianity. This idea that Samaritan has adopted from the book of Acts should permeate all parts of our lives, not just health sharing. It has a profound impact on people like me and my wife.
7: Brett is just one of more than 150,000 members who are sharing over $13 million in medical needs each month. 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
9: The opinions and recommendations expressed on this program do not necessarily represent the opinions of the station or any of the program sponsors. Additionally, all products or services offered by the program sponsors may not be known by the program.
10: A fantastic show, folks, and we're grateful for you. We got some lines open, so why don't you give us a call at 610-363-1110. And just a reminder, if you missed the last segment, we did hit our preborn campaign goal for the month, but the we've got the ceiling to reach. There you go, Sam. George Bailey.
11: It's a wonderful life.
10: How can you not love that? That's awesome.
12: Right.
10: Yeah, congratulations to all of you listeners. Did a great job. This campaign is lasting through the weekend, so if you want to give as part of the cream on top, the icing on the cake, love for you to do that. Preborn.com/FISM.
12: You know, Seth, there's a verse that says when people accept Jesus Christ as their Savior, the angels are looking on with awe.
10: Yeah.
12: I'm paraphrasing it. But I have to believe that they're looking on with awe at what all the Financial Issue partners and listeners have done here with Preborn and honoring God by supporting the life of babies, by supporting the rescuing of babies. It's just so awesome.
10: Pretty awesome.
12: I the idea that even the angels are participating with us is an incredible
10: thought.
12: Well,
10: yeah, and you know, Mark, you referenced that verse, you know, it's speaking specifically about salvation, but Preborn's in the business of salvations too. So the angels in heaven are rejoicing over that. And certainly I agree.
12: Yeah.
10: They're rejoicing when babies are saved, you know, because it brings glory to God.
12: Absolutely.
10: Amazing.
12: You know, generally at the end, and the third or fourth segment of the show, I'm getting a little depressed because, you know, we only have like 5-10 minutes left. But not today.
10: Not today.
12: Today is overtime.
10: Overtime. So,
12: and we got the phones up. So overtime, what we do in overtime is we take the time to be taking your calls, to be answering your questions, to be on top of the things that you want to talk about. And it gives us a little extra time that sometimes we can go deeper than we do normally in the show. So if you got a financial issues question, give us a call at 610-363-1110. 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
10: Yeah, absolutely. And Mark, that's especially for if anyone's listening on the radio or a TV station. 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
11: to be in the club.
10: financialissues.org/watch. 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You don't have to pay anything, or you can get it on the social streams, YouTube, Rumble, Facebook, whichever social stream is the one of your choice. We'll be broadcasting overtime. In the meantime, though, Mark, we have a follow-up question from Brian in the chat in regards to what we just talked about with Lynn on the phones. Brian's saying, Mark, don't bond funds tend to drop as interest rates rise, or is this not always the case? Yes.
12: No, Brian, you're nailing it. Bond funds do have market risk, but not the same as a stock does. Usually, a bond fund will drop in price as interest rates rise because new bonds coming out are coming out at par with a higher rate. So the older bonds at lower rates have to be discounted to be bought in. Now, an existing portfolio doesn't change, it's just its value on the market. So your yield is going to be there still. Either way, but yeah, Brian, you're right. It has the potential to lose in its price, to come down in price a little bit as the interest rates go up. And the opposite is true as well. If interest rates come down, you'll see an increase in price of the existing bonds out there because you're getting more for the buck there as well. So yeah, Brian, you're right. I thought I said something about there is some market risk to the bond fund, but I also think there's market risk to preferreds. And again, not as bad as common stocks because most preferreds have a call amount. They say we'll buy this back at 25. So usually it hovers around there. But we've seen in the last year or so some down at 18 that have their call at 25 because of the financial issue steal of the underlying company had deteriorated and the fear that they may miss the payments, even though it may be cumulative. That's the important part is preferreds with cumulative help it to be a little more stable. Brian, you're right online. You nailed it. There is some market risk in that, but it's temporary. And I don't think our interest rates at this point in time, I can't predict the future, but I don't see any indication that they're going to surge like they did during the Biden years or anything like that. They may go up. A lot of people in media are trying to make the interest rates go up or trying to increase inflation by talking about it as if it's already happened. But at this point, it hasn't. Mm.
10: Great question, Brian. Appreciate that. Mark, here's another good one from Terry. He's 75. He says, I'm an income investor. My question is, should I take profits and in turn lose some of my dividends? And then this may be a taxable event. What do you think for Terry? He's 75, Mark.
12: Well, that's an interesting question, Terry. I don't think that the question or the options in that question give you all the options because when you take profits, you don't have to lose your dividends. You take those profits, redeploy them into other areas where you can get the same or better income dividends from it. So the whole idea of pruning and trimming and back your portfolio isn't just to take profits, lock them in, but it's also to keep the asset allocation in line. And by doing that, what happens is you prune, but you just don't have as much in the single stock. Let's just say you had it all in one preferred. Now you might be able to have two or three preferreds paying similar or hopefully even more. So you don't have to give up the income. Mm.
10: Yeah, Mark, that's great. And, Terry had referenced also that, maybe the concern of it being a taxable event. Well, Terry, that depends on what type of account you're in. If you're in an IRA, you don't have to worry about that, Mark. Is that correct?
12: That's correct. And remember, as an investor, when you go into investing, the state of mind has to be, the intelligent state of mind says, I am investing and Uncle Sam is investing with me. There is a portion of this that is not mine. Just like when you look at all, your stewardship of all God has entrusted to you, you realize it's not yours, it's the Lord's, and that the government wants a part of that. So you start
11: Isn't
12: your
11: so
12: mindset.
11: Isn't it so nice for them to be involved?
12: Yeah,
11: your
12: it's so nice.
13: It's wonderful.
12: So the mindset needs to be every dollar I take out of a taxable account or an IRA, anything but a Roth at this time, a portion of that is the government. So you look at that right off the bat and you realize, oh, I'm up $100. No, you're up 70 and you're up 30 for the government.
10: Super. That's awesome.
12: That way it's not an emotional event when you have to pay that tax.
10: Yeah. There you go. Good to be mindful of that and be, I think you're right, Mark. Emotionally preparing for taxes is as important as financially preparing.
12: Yeah. Or maybe and don't let taxes drive your portfolio.
10: Yeah, exactly.
12: It should already be baked into your mindset is the bottom line. Yeah. You want to minimize those taxes just like you want to minimize losses and you want to maximize returns. That's a good investor. That's a good steward, and do so while honoring God. And you can do all of that.
10: Mm. Good stuff, Mark. Hey, Mark, we have Jane Ann from your home state of Missouri. She said, I really appreciated Lynn calling in asking about the preferred stock versus the money market. I've never purchased a preferred stock, yet I see them on the buy list. Are there negatives with preferred stocks that I need to know about, as well as positives as it pertains to taxes, price fluctuation, et cetera? What would you have for her, Mark?
12: Well, yeah, that's excellent. Yes, there are negatives or concerns. Let's put it that way.
10: Yeah.
12: Remember, a preferred is different than a common stock. You usually don't have voting rights and other possible rights. But what they do when they issue this, they issue it at a set price, kind of like a bond, almost like the par of a bond. Sometimes it's $20, sometimes it's $25. And then they promise a dividend on that. And if it's a cumulative dividend, that's even stronger, because cumulative means that if the company misses a dividend, they have to pay the preferred people's dividends before the common stock dividends get paid. So that helps keep that a stronger. You're first in line for the dividends.
13: You're preferred, you could say.
12: Yeah, you're preferred. And you're preferred to get all your dividends paid to you before they can pay any to the common stockholders. So that's good. Also, usually they have a call value that's equal to what the issue value was. So if they issued it at 25, they may say, after this date, like 5 years in the future, we have the right to call this stock back, meaning we get to buy back from you at the price that you bought it for. So there's a little stability in there, but it still can have some market volatility and due to the underlying stock, the underlying company. If it loses its financial issue still, the common stock might be drifting down, and so might the preferred, but usually not as hard and usually not as fast because you have that extra support line of knowing that it could be called sometime in the future. And sometimes they actually put a call date that it will be called. And if that's true, it's even a more stable. And what I'm saying is there's call dates that they can call or call dates that they will call. If they have a date in the future that on this date, this will be called, and you're within a year or two of that, you're in a good position to keep the stability there. So both positive aspects and concern. There can be volatility in a preferred, but not usually as much as a common stock. And and if it's cumulative, we like the cumulative better than any other type. I think that adds a lot of strength to a preferred. Just like all of you added strength to preborn and saving babies. I'm so proud of you. Can't say it enough. I am so proud of all of you, all financial issue partners, all financial issues listeners and watchers, for doing what you've done over these last couple of weeks, saving thousands of babies by donating to preborn. You can still donate at financialissues.org, and it will still be matched. God bless you all for loving the Lord this much that you're willing to put what he's entrusted to you to work at preborn and for investing with biblical integrity. See you in about 30 seconds.
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2: It's Crazy Money Day. Hi, I'm Chuck Bentley with My Money Life from Crown. French artist Marcel Duchamp stretched the definition of art. In his book, Money GPT, James Rickards tells how Duchamp tried to finance his gambling efforts. He created a bond certificate with his face photographed in shaving foam and superimposed on a roulette wheel. It mimicked a financial instrument of that day. The face value was 500 francs, with an issue date of November 1924. Duchamp sold only 14, with a promised interest rate of 20%. He needed to sell 30 bonds to raise 15,000 francs. As you can imagine, the entire system failed. However, in 2010, Duchamp's Monte Carlo bond number 1 sold at an art auction for over $1 million. It had appreciated 36,000%. That's crazy. Even crazier is the fact that people originally bought bonds without proven results. 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When investing God's money, we must research well, seek wise counsel, and trust in His Word. 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We want to celebrate all that God has done through Crown over the last 50 years. Learn more at crown.org/50years.
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3: 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Stay tuned for an American Minute with Bill Federer.
4: At a Memorial Day event, May 31st, 1923, Calvin Coolidge, the 30th president, gave a message entitled The Destiny of America, saying, "Settlers came here from mixed motives, some for adventure, some for trade and refuge, but generally defined, they were intent upon establishing a Christian commonwealth in accordance with the principle of self-government. It has been said that God sifted the nations that he might send choice grain into the wilderness. Who can fail to see in it the hand of destiny? Who can doubt that it has been guided by a divine providence?"
3: This has been an American Minute with Bill Federer. 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
7: What were people and the world like before the great flood of Noah's day?
8: 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Maybe you don't want to think about
9: 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No, I don't think that. Wow.
8: But also think about what you could learn and accomplish if you lived to be 1,000 years old in perfect health and had all your mental faculties direct from the fresh gene pool of God.
7: This is Bob Boyd.
9: And Jerry Boyd.
7: This is Issues in Education. Most people are taught that a worldwide flood covering the whole world was just a myth, that saving all the species of animals on Earth in Noah's Ark was just a fable.
9: But there is scientific evidence for the flood. One is the Grand Canyon.
7: Our guest is Dr. Frank Sherman, a zoologist and spokesman for the Institute for Creation Research.
9: Dr. Sherman, how did the Great Flood of Noah's Day create the magnificent Grand Canyon?
10: After the flood, the North American continent was pretty much inundated with residual Genesis floodwater. And so we believe that Grand Canyon was formed very rapidly, sculpted out of the area there in northern Arizona in a very short period of time, not too long ago. Nobody saw Grand Canyon form, but there is a very viable scientific explanation that just happens not to agree with the evolutionary interpretation of these alleged millions of years of Colorado River carving out Grand Canyon.
9: Originally, God did not make the Grand Canyon the way we see it today as a result of God's judgment and yet also his mercy. But what do you think it looked like before the flood? Was it just one big mountain or what?
10: Well, the Genesis flood lasted for approximately a year. During that year, there was incredible tectonic and hydraulic activity. In other words, earthquakes, water coming up from the waters below, as Scripture teaches. Through all of this, you find great amounts of sediments. These sediments were laid down in the space of the year-long flood. The floodwaters receded with a lot of dammed-up residual floodwater in massive post-flood lakes. For some reason, this dam failed, and water came racing out in a great deluge, carving out Grand Canyon in an extremely short period of time.
7: How would you say the evolutionists understand the creation of the Grand Canyon, and how is that different from the evidence that you found in the canyon?
10: The evolutionist will say this canyon was formed by Colorado River over millions and millions of years, grain by grain of sediment being carved out by the Colorado River, and we have Grand Canyon today. The creationist looks at Grand Canyon and says, God judged this planet with a worldwide flood, and so with these vertical walls at Grand Canyon, they must have been carved out very rapidly. You don't get vertical walls, these sheer cliffs that you see at Grand Canyon, through the slow, gradual, erosional process of Colorado River. If you want to see a slow, gradual process, look at the Mississippi River Valley. Those are very, very worn off and shallow portions of the shoreline. Not so with Grand Canyon. But let me just say, Paul Reeser, writing in Associated Press, gave a story about a great Grand Canyon being found not here on Earth, but on Mars. And what was their conclusion? It was formed rapidly in a very short period of time.
9: Tell us a little bit about the fossil record. How does that prove creation as opposed to evolution?
10: If somebody says to me, Frank, what's your best evidence for creation? I would answer as a scientist, the fossil record is some of the best evidence for creation. Because the first time, for example, you find bats in the fossil record, they're 100% bats. First time you find birds, they're 100% birds. Dinosaurs have always been dinosaurs. So the missing links are still missing.
9: Sure, we don't see transitional forms. And do not these birds or rabbits or whatever fossilize as well? What does that mean?
10: A dinosaur or a person, floodwaters are going to tear them apart. When we find bones of bunny rabbits or dinosaurs, they're usually torn up and it takes an expert to determine what it belonged to.
9: Oh, that makes sense.
7: Listen to this. The most sobering words in all human history are these from Genesis chapter 6. The Lord said, I will destroy man whom I have created from the face of the earth. God was grieved that he'd even made man, and his heart was filled with pain and grief about what he was going to do. But with those words came these words. But Noah found grace. He found favor in the eyes of the Lord.
9: What made God so grieved that he had ever even made man? What was there about Noah that God wanted to save and to protect?
7: Our guest is Tom Dooley, author of The True Story of Noah's Ark.
9: Tom Dooley, I like your word true in there. That is so significant because you want people to know it's the true history and not a fable.
8: Absolutely. It's really important that we know the true story of Noah's Ark, because it is a magnificent, wonderful story of how God judges, but not only how God judges, but how he redeems. And the story of Noah's Ark has been relegated to really nothing more than the children's Sunday school class. We sort of gloss over the fact that God did destroy the entire world with a flood because of the unbridled wickedness. As a matter of fact, the Bible says, because of the wickedness, violence, evil, and corruption in the hearts of all mankind. In other words, these people never had one good thought, and they had lost their ability to even make a choice for good.
9: And it's unfathomable that only 8 people were deemed worthy to survive the flood.
8: We don't know, actually, if 7 of those folks were actually deemed worthy. We only know, the Bible only talks about one guy, and that's Noah. And it was Noah alone who was found righteous, and because of Noah's righteousness, God redeemed him and his whole household. And therein lies a tremendous hope. The Lord is not going to allow us to continue to destroy ourselves and our culture because he loves America. Now, we may have to go through some very, very difficult places to get our country back on track and actually become one nation under God. As a matter of fact, our prayer around here, Bob Jerry, for years has been, Lord, do whatever you need to do to make us one nation under God. Mm. And that's a very stout prayer because we're way off course.
9: We are way off course.
8: The Bible says, as in the days of Noah, so shall it be in the days of the coming of the Son of Man. Let me ask you a question. How close do you think we might be today to how it was in Noah's day? And of course, the universal answer is, we're there. We're there. But for God and for the remnant of God's people, I believe God stays his hand. But I think we cannot continue to go down the path of complete hedonism, self-indulgence, trying to get God on our agenda instead of us getting on his agenda.
9: We also have this remnant, people that love the Lord, so there's more than just one, more than Noah today.
8: Hallelujah.
9: Yeah.
11: Let's get a little bit into the ark here. How long did it take to build?
8: Somewhere between 105 and 120 years that it took Noah and his sons and whatever helpers they had to actually build the ark. It's about 450 feet long and about 45 feet high.
11: Wow, that's huge.
9: And it looks almost like a little harmonica box.
11: Not a boat.
8: Right, it's not a boat, and that's a major misconception. And unfortunately, the church has really aided in this deception, unwittingly, of course. But we always think of Noah and all the little pictures you see in Sunday school classes always portray the ark as a boat. But the Hebrew word for ark does not mean boat. It means quite literally box. So when God told Noah to build an ark, he said, I want you to build me a great big box, and here are the dimensions. But it's a box, not a boat.
11: Well, it's 6 times longer than it is wide. And modern ocean-going vessels today, like aircraft carriers and huge oil tankers, are still built with this same ratio. And that's because God gave mankind the idea of what would be the ideal shape to float.
8: God is a perfect, not only a good designer, but he is a perfect designer, a systems guy, a logistics expert with NASA. Monty and some of his buddies got together, and these are all logistics guys. They came up with a logistics study on Noah's Ark, and they found that it was a perfectly designed vehicle for what God intended, and that was simply to provide a place of safety and provision for the people and animals on board for a period of 1 year. And that's all it was designed to do. It was designed to stay afloat and stay dry there on the inside for 1 year. It was perfectly designed by God to do that. So he's not only a good designer, but he is a perfect designer.
9: And one thing I thought was fascinating is that you described this long box to be able to withstand all these waves, these huge waves that were going on, to the point that this box could be almost perpendicular, 90 degrees, and it wouldn't tip over.
8: Yeah, they did a lot of tests on this, and some scientists and people like that did some very extreme testing on a structure like this, one of these test facilities, and they discovered that the ark could have been tilted to almost 90 degrees in any angle, and it would always come back and right itself. So the Lord knew what he was doing, and you know what? The Lord still knows what he's doing, and we can continue to trust him with all of our hearts. He's a good God.
11: Well, now, were all the animals that are on the earth today at one point, or were one of their descendants on the ark?
8: Well, of course, that's what we believe. We believe that the species that were on the Ark is representative of every creature that breathes air on the planet today that can find their ancestry on the Ark. As a matter of fact, if their forefathers and foremothers, if we use that term, were not on the Ark, they don't exist. There was about 45,000 sheep-sized animals on the Ark. It was just an amazing conglomeration, and God brought all those animals from all parts of the world, and they all converged on the scene where the Ark was being built. It was God who orchestrated that entire march. Of course, you know, all those animals had to march two by two and get on board that Ark, and they did it willingly. Of course, they were under the lordship of God to have that done.
9: In fact, your book really brought that alive. It was just such an incredible miracle, like you said, that God just caused all these animals all of a sudden. And can you imagine that day? All of a sudden, here comes these animals two by two by two. I mean, they would just have gone for miles. You would have just seen all these animals coming. It just gives me chills. But I saw this little basket with pussycats in there, two little cats. And we have two cats, so I thought that was funny.
8: Oh, yeah. Well, the cats were definitely there. It's over the big cats.
9: Yeah.
11: Now, did that water canopy, where the earth really had like a canopy protecting it from the ultraviolet rays of the sun, do you think that helped keep man alive that long?
8: Before the flood, it was a totally different place. We tend to think of the world being the same as it always has been. But when God first created the world, it was absolutely perfect. All the animals and man, they were all vegetarians. The animals had not yet learned to even fear man. That wouldn't come till later. But when the world was new, God made it perfect. Even the lifespan, of course, a very important part of the story there in the Bible, is that before the flood, the average age of men and women was about 912 years. After the flood, within eight generations, we had fallen down to an average of about 70 years.
9: Boy, what a drastic change.
8: Yeah, the judgment of God is a serious, serious thing. But the common wisdom amongst the scientists, the creation scientists, is that the one thing that ages man the most is the direct sunlight. And of course, when God first created the world, he created with the firmament, the canopy that enclosed the earth. So there was no direct sunlight. Plus, the atmospheric pressure back then was almost double then what it is now. And so man lived in paradise. The whole earth was this temperate, wonderful paradise. There were no pests. The earth did not have things like termites and biting ants or insects that did any kind of biting. There weren't snakes that had poisonous fangs. None of that. This planet, the way God made it in the beginning, was absolutely perfect and beautiful. And we were designed to live about 1,000 years.
11: So where did all these snakes, scorpions, biting insects, mosquitoes come from?
8: That's the fall, brother. God told Adam and Eve, when you eat of this fruit, you shall surely die. Well, they didn't die that day. They ate of the tree of the knowledge of good and evil, and as a result, death entered the world, and the process of death began.
9: Well, that's right, because initially, Adam and Eve were to live forever.
8: Yes.
9: But then they, you know, ate

0: people were made in the image of God when God first created the world, and the human gene pool was still pretty pure, even though there was the fall. Sin had entered the world, but human gene pool still produced people that lived an average of 912 years. Think about this. These people were near perfect. They enjoyed long life, and they enjoyed a quality of life that was very, very high. No sickness. They had no sickness. They had no debilitating mental handicaps. Think of a number of children that you could produce over a 1,000-year lifespan. Oh, maybe you don't want to think about
1: that. No, I don't think that. Wow.
0: But also think about what you could learn and accomplish if you lived to be 1,000 years old in perfect health and had all your mental faculties direct from the fresh gene pool of God.
2: But that's why it was so shocking when these billions of people who were on the earth who really didn't know much about death, they were drowned, and then after they drowned, they were flushed straight to hell.
0: It was not a pretty sight, of course, when you talk about the entire planet being drowned, but they were given every opportunity. Noah was there, and the Bible tells us in 2 Peter that he was a preacher of righteousness.
2: How many people were on the earth before the flood?
0: About 3 to 4 billion people on the planet at the time of the flood.
2: Just think about that. How many people are on the earth today?
0: A little over 7 billion people.
1: Wow, so it's almost like today.
0: And there are many scientists that believe that the population of the earth at the time of the flood could have been as high as 7 billion people.
2: 7 billion people, and all the animals that weren't on the ark would drown. I mean, this is an incredible thing when you think about it. I guess the message is not to go along with the crowd, even if everybody else is involved in unbelief and disobedience. It's better to please God than the whole world. But just think of all these people who not only heard Noah preaching about the coming flood, but they saw all these animals coming supernaturally onto the ark.
0: And of course, you're right. That must have been an incredibly impressive sight for anyone. But when you're so corrupted and out of your heart is issuing nothing but malice and evil and wickedness, you're just not going to connect the dots.
2: Think of the faith that Noah and his family had to have. First, faith that a flood was coming because it had never rained before the flood. Second, that their massive wooden ark would float and not sink or turn upside down. And also that they'd be able to sustain these animals for that year.
0: Noah was this man of simple yet profound faith. He alone was found to be righteous in his time. And so you had a man here who simply believed God, and he walked in obedience. God told him what to do, and he did it. He had a personal relationship with God. They talked on a regular basis. He just did what God told him to do. He didn't care how he looked to the world. That was inconsequential to Noah. What he cared about was the audience of one, his God.
2: Amen. That's a good message for us.
1: That's beautiful.
2: The true story of Noah's Ark. Then it happened, a deep rumbling sound. It wasn't just the rain. The fountains of the great subterranean waters burst open, erupting with such a tremendous force that water and debris shot high into the sky. It must have been incredible that judgment looked like.
0: Yeah, we can only imagine, Bob, what that day was like when the fountains of the deep burst open. A lot of these creation scientists believe that the waters were kept underneath the surface. There really weren't any oceans like we have today. Just basically one big solid landmass all over the world, and that's how all the animals could get from all over the world to the ark. There were rivulets and rivers and lakes and things like that, but for the most part, it was just this one gigantic landmass, and the water, all that was gathered under the earth. And of course, the Bible tells us that the way the earth got watered, of course, there was no rain, was that a mist came up from the ground each day and watered the whole planet. And so those oceans and all that water was under there. And when the earthquakes began, all that water, along with the pressure behind it, was released.
2: Yeah, but then some people say, where did all that water go after the flood?
0: Well, we call that the Pacific Ocean and the Atlantic Ocean. The land masses just got shifted, and we got the mountains that we have. The Lord totally reshaped the earth.
1: Initially, it was one huge landmass. Can you imagine that? I mean, there were no oceans.
0: When you read the book of Genesis, ask the Lord to give you a real holy imagination. It begins to open up some pictures in your mind about the possibilities. And I read for years about the firmament, and I never knew what that was. Even when I would hear somebody talk about the canopy that covered the earth, I still didn't connect the dots that that was the firmament that was out there.
2: After the ark landed and settled on dry ground, it sat there for another 9 months as the water continued to recede. Just think what these people were thinking. 9 months. They're just sitting there on dry ground, wondering, what is it going to be

0: like?
1: God wasn't speaking to any other family members. God was speaking only to Noah. The other members of the family had to trust that God was speaking to Noah, and he was telling them, we're going to do this. So can you imagine the faith it took on the part of the other family members? And then when it actually happened, they realized what they felt all along, that their father was this righteous, godly man. And now he's vindicated. Now he's justified. Yes, he's hearing directly from God.
0: The rain stopped, the sun came out, and a new day on earth began. The old world and all the people were gone forever. A new world that God had created. It was unbelievable to step off that ark the first day because I think there were no plants, there were no trees. They had to grow again from seed. When they first landed and they looked out, it was like looking at the bottom of the ocean.
1: Noah was probably the first man to ever see the sun.
2: Oh, yeah.
1: Because if the canopy was there, if the firmament was there, and then the heavens opened up and the canopy was ripped away, you know, it rained for 40 days and 40 nights. On that 41st day, when the skies cleared, all of a sudden, for the first time in his life, Noah awakes and he climbs the ladder because he sees this bright light flooding through the ark. So he goes to the top and he looks out and he sees this blue sky. And then he sees this enormous light in the sky that almost blinds him. I think Noah was the first man to ever see the sun. On the 41st day, there was blue sky and sunshine.
0: And a rainbow. What was the meaning of the rainbow?
1: God's promise never to do this again. He put the rainbow there as a promise to us that he would never bring a flood to destroy man ever again.
0: And so when we look at a rainbow, we should also think of God's faithfulness.
1: Absolutely. He is faithful, yes. Now you have a planet that only has 8 people on it.
2: Out of 8 people, we're starting the whole world again. Everybody came about again. I mean, isn't that amazing? Just 8 people.
1: Yeah, everybody who's listening to us right now, every one of us came from one of these 3 sons of Noah.
0: Does the ark still exist today?
1: Absolutely. God has placed the ark in what he knew would be a very protected place because he doesn't want it revealed. I think he's going to do that in his own time and in his own way. When you get up there about 14,000 feet on Mount Ararat, it is one of the most treacherous places on the planet Earth. The average winds are about 100 to 150 miles an hour. When you take a helicopter and there's only a very few that can get up there and even get up that high, you have to keep moving. The winds are so high and you can literally see part of the ark, and then by the time you go back around the tip of that mountain and come back, it's covered over with another 200 feet of snow. A lot of people have tried to get up there, including astronaut James Irwin, who lost his life as a result of trying to find the ark up there. He was struck by lightning a couple of times, suffered a tremendous fall. So God has it fully encased and protected.
0: Well, Noah's ark is similar to the Ark of Salvation today. There were those in Noah's day that said, rain? We don't know what that is. Flood? That's never happened before. And they didn't get on board the Ark. And there are those people today that believing in Jesus Christ can save me from an eternity apart from God. They don't understand it and they don't do it. So a lot of times the intellect gets in the way of the faith and it prohibits a lot of people from receiving God's salvation.
1: There was only one door on that Ark. There were not a whole bunch of doors. There was just one. God doesn't need a whole bunch. He didn't need a whole bunch of doors. All he needed was one. That was the way of salvation. Of course, that's true today. There is just one way. Jesus himself, the most trustworthy person that ever lived on the face of the earth, said, I am the way, the truth, and the life. No one comes to the Father but through me. As surely as there was only one ark and only one door on that ark, there is one God and there is one Savior, and he's the only way.
0: Tom Dooley, maybe you could just give us a conclusion in the true story of Noah's ark.
1: Give people a whole new, fresh look at the wonderful, magnificent God who sent his only son to die on a cruel cross that you and I might have fellowship and live with him forever in heaven. We can trust the Lord Jesus Christ for this life and our passage to the next. He is our ark.
0: Why did God save Noah and his family from the most devastating flood in the history of the world?
2: In the Great Hall of Faith, Hebrews chapter 11, verse 7, it says, by faith, Noah built the ark. He was the only one on planet Earth who loved and obeyed God. Noah lived his life as an example to his generation. God told Noah that he was getting ready to destroy the world because of its wickedness, because demon possession was pandemic, and demons were actually cohabiting with women and reproducing. So God told Noah to build an ark.
0: Noah dropped everything and started building the ark. We might have tried to talk God out of it or tell him to get somebody else, like a shipbuilder. But Noah didn't complain, argue, or procrastinate. He started building the ark.
2: True faith doesn't question God but obeys him. Noah on the ark is a picture of how God rescues the righteous and destroys the wicked. And only eight. There were only eight people on that ark.
0: That's right. God gave mankind 120 years to repent. Mankind had become largely demon-possessed, as Scripture says. The sons of God who came down to cohabit with the daughters of men were fallen angels or demonic spirits, causing fallen mankind to be fallen beyond salvation. Just as the ark was elevated by the rising floodwaters, so God's people will be raptured out of this rebellious world to meet the Lord in the air. And our earthly bodies will be changed to a new body like our risen Lord's body, and we'll be with him forever.
2: If you would like a CD copy of today's program, please ask for number 1867, The Relevance of Noah's Ark. That's number 1867, The Relevance of Noah's Ark. If you want to be better informed about the political and current issues that are polarizing our nation, please get our free new 8-page newsletter written from a biblical perspective. 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That's 928-776-0000. If you would like a part in this, the Lord's ministry, call us. We answer our phones. From Genesis 9, verse 16, whenever the rainbow appears in the clouds, I, the Lord, will see it and remember the everlasting covenant between God and all living creatures of every kind on the earth. For Issues in Education, this has been Bob and Jerry Boyd.
3: I'm Ruth Kramer with Mission Network News. In Eastern Democratic Republic of the Congo, entire Christian communities are running into the jungle. More than 80 Christians were killed in a series of Islamist attacks earlier this month. Greg Kelly with Unknown Nation says,
4: it is chilling, that's for sure. And really, I think a lot of this is shocking in the location that it's coming from, because the Congo, despite all of its challenges and difficulties for now decades, has largely been known as the most Christian country in the entire continent of Africa. More Christians living there than almost anywhere in the world.
3: The extremist group claiming the attacks has a dire message for people of the cross. Convert, be subjugated, or die. Pray for the faith of the persecuted church. And new findings from Barna Research show that 48% of practicing Christians trust their spiritual growth to artificial intelligence. One in three U.S. adults says AI is just as reliable as a pastor for guidance. Greg Yoder of Keys for Kids Ministry says,
5: AI should not be used as a guide to help you in your spiritual walk with Christ. You cannot get spiritually fed without reading your Bible and praying to Christ, praying to God.
3: That's not to say that AI doesn't have a place in spiritual development or ministry. Yoder says the key is to view AI as a tool, not as a final solution. Keys for Kids Ministries will continue helping kids, teens, and families know Jesus and grow in their faith.
5: And if AI can help us accomplish that without replacing people and the Holy Spirit and the gospel, we will probably use it.
3: Thanks for listening to Mission Network News, a service of One Way Ministries. 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I'm Ruth Kramer.
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8: Welcome to the Dacus Report, hosted by Pacific Justice Institute founder and president Brad Dacus. For 25 years, PJI has counseled, represented, and defended people whose religious freedoms, parental rights, or sanctity of life have been obstructed or violated, all free of charge. We leave no one behind and level the playing field for Americans as they are subjected to the tyranny of the powerful. Now, here's Brad Dacus.
7: Welcome to the Dacus Report. Thank you for tuning in. I'm Brad Dacus, president of the Pacific Justice Institute. On today's show, we've got a lot to talk about, dealing with the latest attempted assassination on former President Donald Trump, also other issues involving faith and family. And to help do that today, I'd like to bring on an attorney who I have so much respect for, who plays a very key role in Pacific Justice Institute, particularly in our Southern California office, and that is attorney Michael Peffer. Welcome, Michael, to the show.
9: Thanks, Brad. It's great to be on again.
7: Yeah. Now, before we talk about the attempted assassination, I think it's important for us to address something else that came down this morning, which I'm very excited about, and that's dealing with the judge over the Florida case against Donald Trump, dealing with the documents that he had, the confidential documents that he were taken from him, and he was negotiating the return of, and they brought these criminal charges against him. She threw out the case.
9: And it really, I have to say that the Florida judge, and her name escapes me for some reason, but she has been a straight shooter, and I appreciate that she's been a straight shooter. She hasn't been predisposed to President Trump. She hasn't been predisposed against President Trump, a former President Trump. She has been a straight shooter, and I think this is the logical conclusion of that case, which has no business being brought in the first place, had no business. And as pointed out by Supreme Court Justice Clarence Thomas in a recent decision.
7: Yeah, I found it interesting in the immunity decision from the Supreme Court, which totally blasted another case that Jack Smith was the special prosecutor is over, and took out two of his four basic cause of actions. But in that decision, Thomas went out of his way to say, you know what, by the way, folks, Jack Smith has no business even being recognized, because the Constitution and the Appointment Clause makes it very clear that that position, special prosecutor, must be nominated by the president, which would be Biden.
9: Exactly.
7: And approved by the majority of the Senate. That didn't happen. Neither of those happened.
9: Exactly.
7: The Constitution is very, very clear on that. Now, you could have a special prosecutor from Congress, but that he's not from Congress.
9: That's right.
7: And he could be someone who is working under the authority and direction and control of the Attorney General. But that's not the case, because the Biden administration did not want a direct control over the prosecution of his number one opponent to be so blatant and obvious.
9: Yeah.
7: So where does it leave us? It leaves us with someone who has no constitutional standing and authority. And I heard someone once actually analogize it this way. It's the same as if the attorney general just went out on the street, found an attorney somewhere, and says, hey, I just want you to come in and just prosecute this person, and we'll give you total immunity, total sovereignty and authority. You won't be under discretion.
9: Yeah.
7: And that's why that clause is there in the Constitution, to ensure that a special prosecutor who is not going to be under the authority and scrutiny of the Attorney General, that they not just have this unilateral powers without some checks and balances.
9: That's right.
7: Like nomination by the president and approval by the Senate.
9: Yeah, the special prosecutors were always meant to be a highly and tightly controlled species in the courts. Their purposes have to be set forth, particularly, excuse the way the mispronunciation, but it has to be done with particularity.
7: Okay, gotcha.
9: And that's what needs to happen, and that hasn't happened here. This is Merrick Garland's parade that he's been doing with Jack Smith, and he's been getting away with it for a long time, and today Judge, I believe it's Judge Cannon in Florida, said, no, this case dies here and now, and not a moment too soon.
10: Yeah, I agree. And I heard from former Attorney General Barr that of all the cases brought against Trump, this is the one, he says, that actually had some legal merit to it.
9: Yes.
10: You know, should Trump have given over those documents earlier or not? You know, there was negotiation taking place. He said he didn't agree with the case brought against Trump on this case, but of all of them, this is the one that seemingly had the most credibility, even though it was total hypocrisy because Biden, as vice president, had lots of documents.
9: Yeah.
10: And the only reason he was treated differently was because he was too old and senile, allegedly, to be prosecuted, which...
9: that was a prosecutor's discretion.
10: Yeah, but I did... It was just mind-blowing. Here, the same guy who's running to be commander-in-chief of our armed forces and stay as president was not prosecuted because he was too old and senile.
9: Yeah.
10: And so it was interesting to see how, you know, Barr pointed out that this case that was thrown out was, of all of them, was the most credible, although it wasn't credible.
9: Yeah.
10: And also, what's going to happen is, you know, people say, was it over? Well... Here's the deal, is the issue of dealing with Jack Smith is not over because he's in the J6 case. He's over that one up in the D.C. area. So we're going to see this case move on. And that judge is a leftist, you know, anti-Trumper. Yes. So she's going to say, oh, no, it's great having you. You have total standing. Yeah, the Constitution is a living and breathing document. It really doesn't mean what it says and says what it means.
9: Right.
10: So she's going to push it that way. Bottom line, it looks like it's going to go to the Supreme Court when you have a conflict of two different interpretations of the Constitution.
9: Yeah.
10: And this Supreme Court, I think, will rule properly, agreeing with Justice Thomas, that the Constitution actually does mean what it says and says what it means. So anyway, but it's once again, it's nice to see that done, and I'm happy about that. Now, I want to talk about the miracle that happened.
9: Absolutely.
10: Over the weekend, that is was shocking, and I think incredibly spiritually powerful when we look at the facts. And that was the attempted assassination of President Donald Trump. I remember in the past I've said, you know, look, you know, the dark side has tried to bring Trump down on false, you know, Russian hoax and all kinds of hoaxes, couldn't succeed. Then they tried lawfare, and those are blowing up in their face. And I remember on once saying, my concern is that the next thing the dark side will try is assassination.
9: Yeah.
10: And that's exactly what we saw happen. But this was not just an ordinary assassination attempt. The facts, I believe, show it to be very much with involving the providential hand of God in the intervention.
9: Absolutely. And, you know, for good or for bad, we watched yesterday and the day before a little bit this video that played over and over again. And you cannot watch that video of President Trump turning his head, slightly turning his head, I might add, and then a shot hitting his ear. You cannot argue that the hand of God was not on that.
10: Had he not turned his head, then the bullet would have actually gone into the back part of the brain and killed him.
9: That's right.
10: And where it did hit on the ear, people need to understand that some of the media say, you know, several inches away. No.
9: No,
10: it was less than an inch from killing him.
9: Yes.
10: And this was shot, you know, I think it was like 150, 200 yards away.
9: Yeah.
10: And the bullet was less than an inch, some centimeters, you know, just really super close to killing him.
9: Yeah.
10: And yet, now, the bullet could have missed. And if that happened, then this is terrible. We would not have the same impact that we have with the bullet actually hitting the ear and causing blood. I think that was much more of a wake-up call for America to understand how degenerate we've become in our politics and usage of dangerous pejoratives and imagery that has been very divided and inherently facilitates these kinds of action. When they say, when the left says, this candidate is going to destroy America.
9: Yeah,
10: it's going to destroy democracy.
9: Yes.
10: Now, they don't. May not actually believe it.
9: Right.
10: The politicians actually, you know, they've seen him in office for 4 years.
9: Yeah.
10: But what does this 20-year-old over here think?
9: Yeah, exactly.
10: He's saying, I got to save America.
9: Yeah.
10: He's going to destroy America. He's going to destroy democracy.
9: That's right.
10: So, you know,
9: he's like Hitler.
10: Like he's like Hitler. I better change, save America. This, and you have people out there that are going to hear it and believe what these leftist scum are saying and act on it. And, you know, and so the culpability, the kid shouldn't have done this. Yeah, it's tragic. But the culpability comes from those who facilitated it, not arguing policy, not even arguing against personality, but arguing things that are so way out and so dangerous that it that this was, I think, to some degree foreseeable, and they should be held morally and ethically and publicly accountable for the things that they've said in terms of politicians, also The View, people in the media.
9: Yeah.
10: They need to be morally held accountable, and people need to stop giving them money or stop watching their programs.
11: 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Now, back to the Dacus Report.
10: Welcome back. And folks, if you'd like to keep up with the cases of Pacific Justice Institute, or if you have a need for legal advice and counsel, we do work all without charge. And we also have a newsletter, an e-newsletter, called the Legal Insider. 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We have over 260 cases in active litigation right now as I speak. They're growing. We have offices all across the country, coast to coast. So I encourage you to stay up to date and please do so and pray for our work. The spiritual battleground is intense. It's obvious.
9: Yes.
10: And we need your prayer support. So please take the time to go to our website, download that. Also, another easy way to do that is simply to text three letters, PJI. Just text those three letters to the number 71541. It's a 71-year-old man having lunch with a 54-year-old woman, and there's a one-year-old in the high chair. That's how I remember it. 71-54-1. Text PJI there to that number, 71-54-1. And we'd love to keep you updated with our work, and we greatly appreciate your prayer support. You know, Michael, before we continue on with talk about this next case matter, I think it's just so important to just to remind ourselves and the audience of how, you know, yes, these are legal battles, and God is blessing us with incredible victories. More than 9 out of 10, I talked to our chief counsel, more than 9 out of 10 of our cases turn out favorably for our clients.
9: Yeah.
10: It's incredible.
9: It's amazing.
10: But behind all of this is a spiritual war. And that's why I so appreciate people who become prayer warriors, who get our updates and pray for us and our attorneys on the front lines of these battles.
9: Yeah. Yeah, it's so important. And I know it. You know, whatever I'm doing, especially when there's something major happen, I can feel the prayers because we seek our prayer warriors and tell them what's going on, and they pray. That boy, I sure appreciate that.
10: Yeah, I know you do. I know you do. And I have seen the hand of God in our cases in miraculous ways.
9: Yeah.
10: I know one case was dealing with homeschoolers, and three judges ruled against us.
9: Yeah.
10: And said homeschooling is illegal in California, period, unless you're a credentialed teacher. Illegal.
9: Yeah.
10: We petitioned for them to rehear the case. We did an appeal. We said, will you rehear this case, please? For the first time in my life, three appellate court judges says, you know what? We may have made a mistake. We'll rehear the case. And then They just tore us up, just diced and sliced us in oral argument. The judges did.
9: Yes.
10: Just it was so obvious that we'd lost that our chief counsel, Chief Counsel Kevin Snyder, said, we don't have to wait for the decision. We need to start preparing for the appeal to the state Supreme Court. That's right. How certain it was that we lost.
9: Yeah.
10: And homeschoolers up and down the state were praying because they called. I says, absent intervention from God, we've lost.
9: Yeah.
10: And so they prayed and they prayed and they prayed. And those three judges, unbelievably, reversed themselves and said, we were wrong.
9: Yeah, exactly.
10: And those kinds of outcomes. And then the one that went to the Supreme Court to be able to open up the churches after Governor Gavin Newsom so hatefully and, you know, just disrespectfully shut down the churches and the synagogues.
9: Yeah.
10: It was an absolute miracle that they took up the case on rapid fire as an emergency writ. That usually only happens when you have like death penalty, you know, situations where the guy, you know, guy or gal is about to have the switch pulled on him, and they take it up and they go, yeah, denied.
9: Yeah.
10: But they actually took it up, and then they miraculously in just 3 days ordered Governor Gavin Newsom, you open those churches and synagogues now. We're not even going to mess around.
9: Yeah.
10: Those are the kinds of acts of God that just blow me away as an attorney when I look at this and think, that isn't just good advocacy and excellent work.
9: Absolutely.
10: It's the hand of God. What say you?
9: I completely agree. And you and I have talked about this a lot of times. Just PJI's existence and what has happened in the last 3 or 4 years, it's nothing short of miraculous. You know, God has provided. True. He has kept things moving. We made some decisions as an organization to take on hard cases, and we took them on. And our organization grew because we could, not in spite of, because we stood in the gap and said, okay, you employees, you have a place to go. You have a place to go with your claims that you got fired for a ridiculous vaccine because you had an objection to that based on your sincerely held religious beliefs. So we've seen it. We've seen God work. And we recognize, I know you do, because, again, we talk about it, and I hear you a lot of times, we recognize God's faithfulness. It's God. It's all about what God wants of us, and that's wonderful.
10: It is incredible. People say, Brad, I bet you just have a hard time sleeping at night with all the cases and all the burdens. I go, actually, that doesn't keep me awake.
9: Yeah.
10: Sometimes I have insomnia, especially at my age. I don't even know why I have insomnia. I wake up in the middle of the night like, why can't I get back to sleep, you know?
9: Yeah.
10: But it's never because there's a PGI case on my mind.
9: That's right.
10: You know, maybe there's someone in my church I'm you know, a little concerned about or something. But, you know,
9: sure.
10: But it's just recognizing that God is God, and he is the same yesterday, today, and forever. He still does miracles. He does them in the courts. He does them in the political rallies where there's an assassination attempt. You see the miraculous hand of God that blows away any rationalization or statistical explanation. And to me, it's an encouragement of my faith, and should be encouragement of also the faith of others.
9: Absolutely.
10: That see what's happening. And those who get our e-newsletter, they get to experience some of what we're talking about, to see the hand of God and it work. In so many cases in the courts today. Now, let's talk about a school's exclusion of the Fellowship of Christian Athletes and its alleged violation of the First Amendment and also the RFRA statute. What happened in this case?
9: Yeah, so we've seen this throughout the country. There's this attack on the Fellowship of Christian Athletes, which is a great organization. There's zero downside to this organization. They're just saying, hey, there's a fellowship of athletes who are believers, and we've seen the Ninth Circuit out here for a long time, one of the worst circuits, but now coming into place because of President Trump's appointments. But we've seen them stand up, and court after court start to stand up for the Fellowship of Christian Athletes. And this happened here in D.C., Washington, D.C., in this case here. And there, the court actually issued a preliminary injunction about discriminating against this organization. And we know how hard it is to get a preliminary injunction.
10: Yeah, so the preliminary injunction is basically the court saying, okay, we haven't heard the whole case on the merits, but I can just see right off out of the get-go here that how this case is likely going to turn out.
9: Yeah.
10: And because I can see that it's likely going to turn out in favor of the Fellowship of Christian Athletes, I'm going to go ahead and issue an order halting this school from keeping this Christian club out. In other words, to say it another way instead of two double negatives, I'm going to order that they allow this Christian club on campus and be able to conduct their work and their ministry there on campus.
9: Yeah.
10: The court ordered that.
9: Yes, right.
10: Because the court is so convinced that this is the likely outcome, looking at the facts of a case and the law, this is a real encouragement. Now, it's still a possibility that the court, at the end of the day, after case on the merits, may decide, you know what, I've changed my mind. There's some facts I didn't know about, or some things I didn't look at closely enough. I'm going to rule in favor of the school. But it's much more likely than not that FCA has won and will win this case. And that's, how's that significant, by the way?
9: Well, the importance here is because remember what's happening here. The underlying issue here is because the Fellowship of Christian Athletes has the nerve to include in their statement of faith something that's eminently biblical, and that is we don't participate in same-sex marriages and the like. And so here, what's significant here is that we're seeing large circuits, for instance, not the Ninth Circuit. This is a district court case, so maybe the D.C. Court of Appeals will have to weigh in on this. But this is a significant constitutional issue that this organization can have a right to exist and have a statement of faith that people have to ascribe to be involved in the leadership for them.
10: Yeah, and I look at the court's opinion and the district's exclusion of FCA. They saw this as a means of eliminating discrimination. They said, this is fatally under-inclusive.
9: Yeah.
10: That's what the court said.
9: They said,
10: "This, what are you talking about? This school excluding FCA? This isn't inclusive. This is under inclusive.
9: Yeah.
10: And yet it's so much hypocrisy that these liberal school districts with liberal principals and superintendents, we're all about inclusion and tolerance. Oh, what, you're a Christian group?
9: Yeah.
10: Oh, we're going to boot you out.
9: That's right.
10: Or we're going to put you in the back of the bus.
9: That's right.
10: We see that happening. That's what's so important of why these cases are all addressed and addressed firmly. Hats off to that court. I don't know if that judge was appointed by which president. I don't know that. But I here's my bet that if this has to go to the Supreme Court, if for some reason the appellate court rules adversely and it ends up Supreme Court, I'm convinced the Supreme Court will rule in favor of FCA and against this intolerant, bigoted school district. What say you?
9: I agree. And, Brad, this might be a good opportunity to mention, because I alluded to it with the Ninth Circuit after Trump's appointments of correct constitutional affirmation by these justices, is it makes a difference who we vote for.
10: Yeah,
9: it just makes a huge difference because there's a marked difference between an originalist, those are the people that President Trump appointed, and seeing the Constitution as it was intended at its writing, and this whole nonsense about it being a living document that's able to change through the years, there's a marked difference between that. We need more originalists and less, constitutional nonsense of being something that is a living document.
10: Yeah. Yeah, exactly. I'm encouraged by this. And it is a reminder, though, how important our votes are.
9: Yeah, it is.
10: Because who we vote for president is the one who nominates judges to fill these federal court openings.
9: That's
10: not
9: right.
10: The state courts. Those are separate.
9: Yep.
10: And we've got a lot of problems with state courts in Georgia and some other places, New York. But they do fill the judges' positions on the federal courts.
9: That's right.
10: From the not just the Supreme Court, but also the appellate court, the circuit courts, the district courts, and it impacts our lives.
9: Yeah, absolutely.
10: It really does. These kids and the FCA club, their lives are impacted.
9: Yeah.
10: And not only theirs, but also others in other parts of the country where the courts are going to look at this decision. The stakes are simply too high for such a time as this.
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10: So folks, just remember, it's our God-given freedoms we're talking about. Now, let's choose to keep them. I'm Brad Dacus, president of the Pacific Justice Institute. 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
14: Our word for today comes from Ruth chapter 1, where Naomi and Ruth leave Moab for Bethlehem. Now the two of them went until they came to Bethlehem, and it happened when they had come to Bethlehem that all the city was excited because of them. And the women said, "Is this Naomi?" But she said to them, "Do not call me Naomi, but call me Mara, for the Almighty has dealt very bitterly with me. I went out full, and the Lord has brought me home again empty. Why do you call me Naomi, since the Lord has testified against me and the Almighty has afflicted me?" Naomi sees the difficulties that she has faced as God being against her. Yes, she lost her husband and her two sons. She had nothing. The future was bleak. But what God was putting into place through her was an amazing story of redemption that would lead to Jesus Christ himself, the Redeemer of mankind. Things are not always as they appear.
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16: 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Why? Because evil never sleeps. Abortions and death by assisted suicide will continue, regardless of season. Women will become pregnant and may be reaching out for options and support as they make life or death decisions. Don't let this summer go by as a break from pro-life work. If a person walks away from anything for even a month or two, it's much more difficult to get back into the swing of things later, and he or she ends up walking away, maybe for forever. Enjoy your summer, but please don't walk away from involvement in life issues. Remember, evil never sleeps.
15: This has been Pro-Life Perspective from National Right to Life at nrlc.org.
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19: In the new movie Pressure, now in theaters, we're invited into the prelude to the World War II Battle of D-Day. But before Allied troops storm the beach at Normandy, there's another storm behind the scenes. A seemingly simple question from General Dwight Eisenhower, "Will the weather be okay?" turns into an intense battle in its own right. Now, you might not think that a dispute about weather would make for a gripping movie-length premise, but Pressure tells a surprisingly engrossing story. Most of the drama in this PG-13 film takes place at Allied HQ, though we do see some violent snippets of battle. Some profanity turns up, too. So we're giving Pressure a 3 out of 5 for family friendliness. Read the full review at PluggedIn.com/radio. 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
21: This is the Middle East Report, your connection to truthful reporting on Israel and the Middle East. There's a lot of deceptive news out there when it comes to Israel and what's happening in the Middle East. We break through all the lies and deceptions to bring you the truth of what's actually happening on the ground. And of course, we connect you to the people, places, and the land of Israel. Our guest today is Eric Stackelbeck. He is the host of the weeknight program Stackelbeck Tonight on the Trinity Broadcasting Network. We talked about a lot of things, but we also talked about how can we understand what's happening in the Middle East.
0: You can't understand or really make sense of what's happening in the world, in particular the Middle East, the most prophetic region on earth, if you don't know the Bible. At the end of the day, if you don't have the biblical foundation, you won't really cut deeper to the heart of the matter. Pray for the peace of Jerusalem, of course. I'm so impressed by President Trump's team, Marco Rubio in particular, the Secretary of State, and he said, look, Judeo-Christian Western civilization is under assault right now. And Europe, we want you to join us in preserving our civilization. Turn from the woke madness and the mass Muslim migration you've been welcoming into your countries. Come back to sanity. I see Israel, John, as the first line of defense for Western civilization in the belly of the beast in the Middle East. And America is really the last line of defense for Western civilization. And if the lights go out in America, the lights go out on the West. Because Europe, Canada, Australia right now in dire straits. I think a large part of that is dealing with this Iranian threat. I truly do, because they've been the fount of all Middle East terrorism, essentially, for decades. If you knock out that regime, destroy its proxy network, let's see what happens after that. Opens up a lot of possibilities. It sends a message to Russia, China, North Korea, the world's worst actors, that the leader of the free world is back. It's unfolding. I'd be shocked if President Trump passes up this opportunity and agrees to a terrible deal with the Iranian regime, which would be Barack Obama 2.0. I don't see him doing that.
21: Well, let me turn to Gaza right now. I'm not going to call it a peace plan that Trump has done. It's a ceasefire, because I don't know how you can have peace with a terrorist demonic entity. You can't. We're supposed to be in the second phase where Hamas is supposed to disarm. They've said over and over, they're not going to disarm. They're still coming out of the tunnels. There's like 300 miles of tunnels still there, demonic tunnels there, where they're just coming out of them and still trying to do bad things to Israel and the soldiers there. So there's a lot going on there. And you got the Board of Peace, and you know, you've got Turkey, who houses Hamas leaders, and they want to come in and get troops in Israel. Your thoughts on what's going on with that Gaza ceasefire?
0: Yeah, I think number one, you correctly identified Hamas as a demonic death cult. John, these are modern-day Nazis. It's a demonic death cult. Number two, you also rightly bring up Turkey. I am very concerned about Turkey. And we talk about the collapse, God willing, of this Iranian axis. Turkey is angling to fill the void and become the new radical Islamist power broker in the region. Turkey's got the muscle and the military might. Qatar has the cash. And their Muslim Brotherhood entities, those two nations, and they're working together. So that's a major, major concern I have. You cannot let Turkey in Gaza at Israel's doorstep. Turkey's leader, Erdogan, he's Muslim Brotherhood. He's an Islamist. He wears a suit and tie, but he is an Islamist. He covets Jerusalem. He's viciously anti-Israel, so you cannot let him have a foothold in Gaza. And by the way, Turkey just opened a mosque in Gaza. So they're building mosques in Gaza now. So they are one to be concerned about. And John, look, they're the second largest military in NATO. Strong Navy, strong military. They will be a problem for Israel down the road, Turkey, whether Erdogan's a leader or not. Unfortunately, John, I think Hamas will not disarm, because then they wouldn't be Hamas. This is what they live to do. They're a death cult. It's all they know. Israel, I think the IDF will have to go back into Gaza and forcibly disarm Hamas for any sort of peace plan to advance. I think that's where we're at.
21: 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That's the Middle East Report. I'm John Riley. 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
26: Truth Talk Live host, yours truly. It's been a while. Nikita Koloff, the former Russian nightmare, now the devil's nightmare, as Stu Epperson likes to introduce me as. And that's right. Every day I wake up, he's like trembling in his boots going, uh-oh, he's up again. Does the enemy tremble? Does the devil tremble when you get out of bed? He should. He should, because you're making a difference and impacting God's kingdom and impacting eternity, which is the topic of our discussion today. God wants to spend eternity with you. I've been delving into some devotionals all week long, just kind of stirring within me the longing for heaven, looking forward to heaven. We'll talk a little bit about that today. Maybe we'll get a few people to call in and share some of their thoughts with us as well. I'm reminded of Romans 8:11, and it says this: if the Spirit of God who raised Jesus from death lives in you, then he who raised Christ from death will also give life to your mortal bodies by the presence of his Spirit in you. Now, before we dive deeper into that, anyone who knows me, and as I've been a host of Truth Talk Live in the past, by the way, has some incredible interviews you're going to enjoy coming up here on It's Time to Man Up, the Man Up Show, the Man Up Podcast, and Q&A with Koloff. Keep your eyes and ears open for some of the new shows we'll be posting. I think you're going to really enjoy some of the conversations. But you also know I just enjoy doing Bible trivia. And so along with that, when you, the caller, call in and get the question right, especially if you're a wrestling fan, or as I come to learn here living in the South, a wrestling fan, I've got an autographed 8x10 photo that we will send you, whether it's for you or maybe a loved one or someone who you know who loves wrestling. And so we're just going to kick off the first trivia question. I would say a relatively easy question. And so just throw this out there. To what city, ready? Here we go. To what city was Jonah sent by God to cry against the wickedness? Now, some of you probably get this without even me giving you any choices, but I'm going to go ahead and make it a little easier on this first question and give you some choices. To what city was Jonah sent by God to cry against the wickedness for a free 8x10 autograph from yours truly, Nikita Koloff, the Russian Nightmare? Jerusalem, Samaria, Babylon, or Nineveh? Call in 866-348-7884. My man Grayson is sitting online waiting to take your call. That's 866-34-TRUTH. And that's the number you're going to call to, not only to answer the trivia questions, but also to discuss our topic of discussion today, eternity. If the Spirit of God who raised Jesus from death lives in you, then he who raised Christ from death will also give life to your mortal body by the presence of his Spirit in you. You know, sometimes, I don't know about you, but sometimes that kind of slips away from me. I sometimes forget that the Holy Spirit lives and dwells in me. I'm reminded in 1 Corinthians chapter 3, verse 16, it says, do you not know or know that the Spirit of God lives and dwells in you? The Holy Spirit, 1 Corinthians 6:19 says, or do you not know? Like, okay, well, maybe you don't know that once you give your life to Christ, become a born-again, blood-washed believer, that God removes a heart of stone, puts a heart of flesh, gives you his Spirit, puts the Holy Spirit in you, and you are now bought at a price. Your body is the temple of God, housing the Holy Spirit, and you are bought at a price. Of course, what is that price? Well, the cross of Jesus is the price, right? And so something to consider, something to think about. 866-348-7884. If you have an answer to the trivia question, what city was Jonah sent to talk to them about their wickedness? What was it? Was it Jerusalem? Was it Nineveh? Was it Babylon? What city? What city? So on that note, while we're waiting for a caller to give us the trivia question, let's talk a little bit about that. And feel free to call in too. And discuss your thoughts on eternity. Is that something you're looking forward to? So anyway, we got a Grayson. Do we have a call? Do we have a caller? I don't have any notes, Grayson.
2: Hello.
26: Hello. Hey, who do we got calling in today?
2: Wayne from Jacksonville, Florida.
26: Wayne?
2: Yes, sir.
26: From Jacksonville, Florida. How are you today, Wayne?
2: Yes, sir.
26: Oh, there, I hear you better now. How are you today, Wayne? You doing good?
2: I'm doing well. How are you doing?
26: I'm doing wonderful. I'm very familiar with Jacksonville. In fact, there was a slim chance I was going to be in Jacksonville, Florida this weekend, but plans changed, and I had to call an audible and take a different path. But so you're down there listening in Jacksonville. You got an answer to the trivia question? Yes, sir. Good job. Good job. You know your Bible. Yeah, Jonah. Do you remember the story? Like, of course, Jonah didn't want to go. Right? He's like, yo, like I ain't doing that.
2: He's stubborn like all of us, right?
26: right. And I tell people, like, when he goes in the opposite direction, he ends up in the belly of the whale. I'm like, yeah, how'd that work out for Jonah? Like, how's that work out for you when you tell God no, right?
2: So yeah, it doesn't end up well.
26: It usually doesn't end up too well, does it? But the beauty of the story is he eventually, says, okay, more or less says, God forgive me, I'll go do it. And then it says the entire city, right? Like, I'm an evangelist, Wayne, and so, which means, my heart is soul winning. And from what I remember, it was like 120,000 people live in Nineveh, where the whole city gets saved, right? And I'm like, who wouldn't like to have that on your resume, right? Like, the Bible talks about storing up treasure in heaven. Do you have a favorite story in addition to the Jonah story? Do you have a favorite story in the Bible, Wayne?
2: So mine's probably Joseph. Story of Joseph and his brothers. That's about I can kind of relate, and it's just a great story of love, forgiveness. There's a lot to it.
26: Yeah, I mean, yeah. Talk about, you're right. I mean, talk about, you think about that story. Some of them want to kill him. Some of them say, no, let's throw him into the cistern. And the others are like, no, let's don't do that. Let's sell him into slavery. And so what's they doing then? But
2: you got to see it. They had a little bit of a reason to have some animosity towards him, the way he walked around with his arrogancy and his little, his visions and his dreams.
26: Yeah, I mean, a lot of lessons in that story, right? A lot of lessons.
2: Yeah.
26: So, hey, Wayne, hold on. Grayson's going to get your address. I appreciate you calling in, and we're going to get you an 8x10 autograph. Just tell him who you want the photo signed to, okay?
2: All right, sounds great.
26: All right, God bless you, Wayne. Thank you.

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1: Hi, I'm Barry McGuire, author of Ignite Your Life, explaining how you can have wholehearted faith regardless of your circumstances. Romans 1:16 says, "For I am not ashamed of the gospel, because it is the power of God that brings salvation to everyone who believes." 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I've seen fear hold so many Christians back, fear of rejection, awkwardness, or saying the wrong thing. But this verse shifts the focus. It reminds us that the power isn't in us, it's in the gospel. We're not responsible for changing hearts, God is. Our role is simply to not be ashamed and to share what we know is true. How can we be ashamed of a God who loves, forgives, and heals? 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It's like sharing good news you know someone else needs. Don't hide it, live it, speak it, and trust God with the rest. Ignite your life. 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
2: All right. We are back with Truth Talk Live. Your host, Nikita Koloff. Wayne in Jacksonville, Florida. We need to apologize. We have some technical issues here in the Truth Studio. Technology is great when it works. The phone system somehow went on the blink, and so we weren't able to get Wayne's address. Feel really bad about that, so we're not going to be able to send him that autographed 8x10. But, Wayne, maybe we get it figured out, call into the station maybe a little bit later. But I really would like to get you that autographed 8x10. But I do appreciate the discussion on Joseph. Yeah, we were just saying before the break, man, so many lessons we can learn, so many things we can learn from the life of Joseph, right? I mean, it wasn't maybe probably shouldn't have gone around, touting the dreams and visions he had. I don't know, one could argue that point, I suppose. But at the same time, with the favor that his dad showed him, certainly did create a tad bit of jealousy among brothers. Not that there's ever any jealousy among family members or siblings, but occasionally, I guess there is, right? God wants to spend eternity with you, and you're out there in listening land. Some of you have already embraced that idea. But perhaps there's some out there who have yet to embrace that idea. I just speak from personal experience. I know growing up, I did not grow up in church. That's not to say I never went to church, but I didn't grow up in church. I hear a lot of folks, especially down here in the what's considered the part of the Bible Belt here in the Carolinas, coming to you from Truth Talk Live from Truth Radio in Winston-Salem, North Carolina. There's a lot of folks that say, well, I grew up in the church. One friend said I was Baptist before I was born, so a lot of different perspectives. I didn't grow up in church, but that's not to say that I didn't know the story. It's not to say I hadn't heard the story on more than one occasion, the man Jesus, who had spikes driven through his hands and his feet and a spear through his side and sacrificed, right? Went to the cross to sacrifice, lay down his life so that mankind could have eternal life, spend eternity with Almighty God, right? And just the thought of that. And what my more recent devotionals have done is cause me to pause and think. In fact, I was picking up some flyers the other day from my print shop and was discussing with them, what's heaven going to be like? And there's some who maybe think, I'm just going to be floating around on clouds and playing harps. Well, I don't think so. I don't think.

so. I see it more like I feel like, I don't know about you, I wish we could take callers and have you call in and share some of your thoughts. You're just going to have to put up with me talking for the entire hour unless we get these phones working again. Grayson will let me know if indeed he does get the phones working again. If not, you're just going to have to listen to me ramble. But all that to say, you know, when I think about my own life journey and what these devotionals have prompted me to do or caused me to pause and think and what I'm thinking about presently is, what is heaven going to be? Yeah, have you ever paused long enough to think about that? Clearly there is an afterlife. I just happen to believe everything the Bible says. Jesus talks about it, actually. He clearly illustrates that there is a heaven, and the flip side of that there is a hell as well. I just happen to believe what the Bible says. And so in growing up as a kid without church, but believing this or hearing the story, that story became real for me 17 October 1993, about 11 months after I left professional wrestling and surrendered my heart, confessed and repented, and surrendered my heart to Jesus, did heaven and eternity really become real for me. And the other thing it did was help me realize I had a greater purpose to my life than just entertaining people in what we affectionately called a squared circle, a wrestling ring, and that there was a greater purpose. And I come to realize, or come to figure out, I come to understand through discipleship, about a 5-year process of discipleship that I walked through before God just swung the doors wide open and Koloff for Christ Ministries was launched. To where, if you fast forward now, that was in 1993, and in 1998, the ministry was launched. And fast forward all these years later, I've now been to currently 36 different countries. I've been to all 50 states. I've stopped counting at 1,500 churches that I've preached in, hundreds and hundreds and hundreds of camps. In fact, if you're a wrestling aficionado, you know the name Lex Luger. Lex Luger lived with me back in 2015 in a camp called Man Camp. In a Man Up conference and the Man Up podcast and radio show, It's Time to Man Up, all stems from that time that Lex and I spent together, and just now equipping and empowering men to be godly men and godly husbands and godly fathers and godly grandfathers, because I am one. A grandfather, that is. In fact, my youngest daughter Colby and her husband Andrew just adopted their third child in the month of May, and so that now moves me into the category of 15 grandchildren, if you can believe it. But interestingly enough, so I'm just so grateful and thankful for family and for my relationship with Jesus, and giving me a new a newer a refreshed perspective on heaven and eternity. And what do you think? What do you think? You're not going to be able to call in and tell me what you think, but I'm going to at least ask you what you think about eternity. Like, when you hear the word eternity, what do you think? What do you think about? And eternity is a long, long, long time. And so it's best to get that decision made, on this side of life, because there's no opportunity once you breathe your last breath to make that decision on the other side. One of the most important reasons that we should be joyful that God has given us eternal life, one of the most important reasons, is because it gives us that the perspective. You might spend 60, 80, maybe even 100 years on earth. Think about that. And that goes like by in the blink of an eye. Some of you older on the crowd in the audience today will agree with me.
You know, that a good friend of mine, Jeffrey Gittimer, says that the days and weeks can drag on, but the years fly by. And so whether it's 60, 80, 100 years on Earth, here's the deal. You'll spend, I don't know, millions, trillions of years in eternity. You ever thought about that? You're like, because like it's permanent. It's like forever, you know. And if you placed your faith in Jesus, the Bible says you'll spend eternity with God in heaven. And I just feel like, I don't know how you feel about it, but I just feel like this is just a dress rehearsal for what we're going to experience there. When we come back, we'll continue our discussion on eternity and heaven. Don't go away. Stay right where you are. Nikita Koloff, your host, True Talk Live.

0: This is Anne Graham Lotz with Daily Light for Daily Living. Humility matters to God. Daniel was lavishly honored by kings for his supernatural wisdom. God revealed to Daniel the meaning of dreams. Angels personally delivered God's answers to his prayers. And God miraculously delivered him from the lion's den. Daniel, whose greatness gave him every human right to think highly of himself, didn't. In Daniel 9:3, Daniel smeared himself with ashes because he knew humility matters to God. It's interesting how pride can creep into our attitude when we pray. We think if we keep all the rules, if we're good, moral, helpful, then somehow God owes us the answer we want. Listen to me. Isaiah 66:2 says, "These are the ones I look on with favor, those who are humble." Maybe it's time you smeared yourself with ashes. Time to plead with God in deep, genuine humility. This is Anne Graham Lotz. This is Anne Graham Lotz with Daily Light for Daily Living. Humility matters to God. Daniel was lavishly honored by kings for his supernatural wisdom. God revealed to Daniel the meaning of dreams. Angels personally delivered God's answers to his prayers. And God miraculously delivered him from the lion's den. Daniel, whose greatness gave him every human right to think highly of himself, didn't. In Daniel 9:3, Daniel smeared himself with ashes because he knew humility matters to God. It's interesting how pride can creep into our attitude when we pray. We think if we keep all the rules, if we're good, moral, helpful, then somehow God owes us the answer we want. Listen to me. Isaiah 66:2 says, "These are the ones I look on with favor, those who are humble." Maybe it's time you smeared yourself with ashes. Time to plead with God in deep, genuine humility. This is Anne Graham Lotz.
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2: 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Freedom from the tyranny of its demands to perform in order to please God. Freedom from the fear of condemnation. From an accusing conscience, freedom from slavery to human opinion, freedom from that old life, that old nature. 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
4: 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Your host, Nikita Koloff, and I have great news. Great news. Wayne, if you're still out there, Jacksonville, Florida, Wayne, call back in if you take a minute and just give your address to Grayson and who you like that 8x10 autographed to, and we'd appreciate that. And Mike up in Dayton is on the line. Mike, are you there?
5: Yeah, I'm here. How you doing, sir?
4: I'm doing great today, Mike. How are you today?
5: I'm doing great. I'm glad I can get called through, get through.
4: I am too.
5: The music still.
4: I think they just faded it out. So
5: that's cool.
4: We just want to entertain all of you out there in listening land. So anyway, Mike, you have some thoughts on eternity for us?
5: Yeah, I did. It brings back memories of my dad talking about heaven all the time, you know, to me.
4: Okay.
5: And then, he just said, you know, what do you think it's going to be like? And he says, do you think we'll be playing cards? And I said, no, I don't think so, Dad. You can't cheat up there.
4: Well, you can still play. You just can't cheat.
5: Right.
4: Oh, that's awesome. That's awesome.
5: Yeah. And, you know, you know, I always thought, you know, there'd be no more pain. You know what I mean? Mm. I like that part. Oh, I love that part.
4: Right? Yeah.
5: Sorrow.
4: No more pain.
5: You know what I mean? No more sorrow.
4: Yep. No more tears.
5: Just no more tears. We get to see our loved ones again.
4: Yep.
5: So rejoicing about that. You know, I, I, I heard there's streets of gold. I don't know why would we worry about if there's streets of gold or not, but you know, it's going to be flamboyant. How about that? That's a good word.
4: Yeah, that is a good word. I mean, it's going to be amazing, right? Eternity is going to be amazing. Heaven's going to be amazing. You talk about no more sorrow, no more suffering, right? No more broken, frail bodies, right? We're going to get a glorified body.
5: Right.
4: Which is going to be amazing. And you said you reunited with people we love, right?
5: And
4: Mike, it talks about too, you know, when we stand before the Lord, and you know, we have that conversation with him, that there will be, you know, the Bible's for there's the different crowns, right? The crown of righteousness. There's different rewards, the Bible says, that people will receive, and it's based on what we do here. So the rewards we get there, now that's not to motivate us, I'm going to pile up a bunch of rewards there. You know, we do what we do here because of our love for God, right?
5: Right, and I kind of equate that to the military. You know, the longer you've been in the military, the more stripes you get, you know, and the more achievements you do, you get some ribbons on your chest, you know. And that's what God's doing. He's just recognizing you that, look at what he did down there. I'm going to put some ribbons on his chest or some crown, you know, glory beads on his head, you know. I'm proud of this person.
4: Yeah, man, yeah. Mike, did you serve in the military?
5: Yeah, I was in the Marine Corps, and my whole family kind of is raised and born, and, you know, it's a military family a lot, so it's kind of, you know, that's why, you know, I equate that to that. So.
4: Yeah, well, I've kind of figured or wondered, and so let me just say thank you for serving in our military, you and your family. I really appreciate that as well. But, that's a great – I love that. I'm just kind of visualizing that picture as you're painting it, you know, all of the medals. And, you know, my dad was in the 82nd Airborne. And was a part of World War II, actually liberating a concentration camp. And then he was an MP in the Korean War as well. And so I have some of his medals that he was awarded, in my little treasure chest. So I really appreciate that. Mike, were you a wrestling fan at all up there in Dayton, Ohio growing up, or not really? Just out of curiosity?
5: Well, I had friends that did, you know what I mean? And I never got into it because I just never got into it. I was not that kind of guy, I guess. But I did, you did send me I did call in before and won a prize from you and signed that.
4: Oh, you
5: got
4: to
5: sign an autograph from you. Yes, I have. And it said, Merry Christmas, Mike. So it was down.
4: Well, that's cool. Well, wonderful.
5: Yeah. I gave that away to a bowling friend who was a huge time wrestling fan.
4: Okay.
5: Not a Christian, but I got to able to talk to him about it, you know, and a little seed put in there with a photo of you and gave it to him, you know, because I knew he was a huge wrestling fan, you know. It just, he always still has the Hulk Hogan shirts on and all that.
4: Oh, stuff. Wow. Yeah, because I usually put a scripture on there. Normally, I either have one printed on there or I'll write. My favorite scripture is Colossians 1:10.
5: On I just don't remember it. Yeah. I remember Merry Christmas on it, but, you know.
4: Oh, that's cool, though. That's cool. Yeah. Well, that's awesome. And what's some great memories with your dad having discussions with you about heaven? That's pretty cool.
5: Yeah, I always loved milkshakes. I just love milkshakes. I said, Dad, will there be milkshakes in heaven? He goes, I think there'll be better food than that. So I don't remember that part.
4: Well, hey, I mean, hey, you never know. You know, glorified body, you know, no suffering, you know. So maybe,
5: you know,
4: maybe, who knows, you know, marriage supper. I mean, the marriage feast, maybe they'll have some milkshakes at the marriage feast, you know.
5: Well, and he always liked hamburgers, but they were always like charcoal. I mean, he burned them to death.
4: Oh,
5: and I'm like, Dad, you don't know how to eat well. I mean, you know, you're going to go to heaven and you're going to have a charcoal hamburger. I remember that conversation.
4: He apparently liked them well done, Mike.
5: Well done. No, I mean, it's charcoal. I mean, just and mustard and onion on it. It was that's it.
4: Oh, my gosh.
5: It was not bleeding at all. I mean, there was no juice to it. You know what I mean? It was like charcoal. It was
4: That's pretty funny. Yeah. Hey, Mike, let me ask you a question. Since I got you on the phone, we're talking about heaven, and you know, I know it's God's desire that none perish and go to hell, but you know, there's some who make that choice, reject God, unfortunately, and make that choice. He doesn't send anyone there. People make the choice. They're given a free will to make that choice. But if He wants us in heaven with Him. Here's a question, just a quick answer. I'm going to put you on the spot, Mike. Why do you think you're here on Earth now?
5: To do God's will. What is God's will? God's will to mankind is for none should perish, but all should have everlasting life. And that's, you know, by doing God's will. You know, just the other day, I woke up this morning. I says, God, use me today. And listeners, don't do that because He definitely will. And I went to Speedway. I just like hang out a little bit and get some coffee. And I talked to a guy. I says, you know, he burned himself with the coffee. And I hurried up and reached over and gave him some napkins. And he goes, man, that hurt. And we joined up a conversation. And the conversation, I said, hey, do you know where you're going to go when you die? And that's how the conversation of heaven, believe it or not, that's how that conversation happened. Happened. And we went back and forth, and I gave him some scripture, and he at the end just says, "It's all I'm going to be good because of me." I'm like, "Wow, you know, you're not going to be good because of you. The only way to get to heaven is through Jesus." And we talked about the Bible, and he didn't think it was real. He thinks people just wrote it, you know, so then that way we wouldn't be mean people and bad people. Men wrote it, so that's why there's the Bible, you know.
4: And, yeah, it's just a novel like any other book, right?
5: Right.
4: That somebody authored, although dozens and dozens authored it over a period of like 1500 years. I mean, when you start checking into good for you for planting some seeds, and you are right. Yeah. John 14:6, Jesus clearly said, I am the way, the truth, and the life, and nobody comes to the Father except through me. Right. Right. So that's the entrance, into eternity, into heaven is the surrendering of our heart, right?
5: Right. A surrendering of our heart. I mean, you know, you're really surrendering your life to Him. You know, it's really, you're giving up. Hey, God, take care of me. I'm giving my life to you. You know, that's real salvation there.
4: Well, and I like your answer on short notice. You know, why do you think you're on earth now? And to do God's will. You know, Mike, there's a lot of people out there that actually that struggle with, you know, what is God's will for my life. But, you know, one could point to a number of different scriptures, you know, the Great Commission, right? Jesus said, go out into all the world and make disciples, right? That's
5: part of
4: God's will for all of us. And of course, purpose, you know, everyone would like to know their purpose. Why am I here? What's my purpose? You know, why am I here on earth? And
5: Jonah was one of my favorite stories. I love that story. And, you know, obviously he didn't do exactly what God's will all the way through, but guess what he was doing? He was hearing God's voice. He was,
4: right.
5: He was listening to Him, you know, and by learning to listen to God and hear His voice, my sheep hear His voice in the Bible, you know, then you'll know God's will. It's the stomach thing saying, go talk to that guy about God. You know, it's a little stomach thing in that umption that goes, that makes you go do that. You know what I mean? It's God's will for your life is following Him and listening to your spirit in you so you can go witness to someone.
4: Yeah.
5: You know?
4: Yeah.
5: And say the right things at the right time. It's, that's why I didn't really argue with him about too much, you know, because the Spirit of God told me not to, you know what I mean? Not to argue with him. I'm going to see him again, I'm sure. So,
4: well, you planted some seeds. You planted some seeds. And, you know, one day, maybe as far as one of your rewards, we're talking about, you know, the Lord giving rewards for our purpose on earth, for our work on earth, you know, as we, you know, try to the best of our ability, right? We try to fulfill his will, learn what his will is, and then fulfill his will and purpose for our lives, right? So that's awesome. That's awesome, Mike. Man, I appreciate you calling in today.
5: You're welcome. You know, a lot of people don't think about hell, you know, and in eternity on fire, you know. I just wish, you know, that's it needs a little more brimstone and preaching about that. So maybe for the love of man, that you don't want to see someone perish forever, you know.
4: Yeah, absolutely. Well, thank you so much, Mike, up in Dayton, Ohio. We appreciate the conversation, the discussion today, and what great memories about your dad. That's awesome. Thank you. Until next time, stay tuned.
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8: 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It's interchangeable with the word happy, and it comes from a root word, makarios. 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So I'm not saying that we all have to move to an island to be happy. What the Bible is saying is this is a happiness that does not come from what you have. It comes from who you know. So be blessed today.
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9: Hi, I'm Johnny Erickson Tata. Remember Jacob who wrestled with God? He grappled with the Lord until God blessed him. The blessing, of course, came with a dislocated hip for Jacob, but that limp turned to strength. From then on out, Jacob, in his weakness, had to lean hard on the Lord for his power. To wrestle with God means holding fast to him in a very hard thing, claiming his promises and saying, help me, Jesus. And then 5 minutes later again, help me, please. Again, I cannot do this by myself. A trickle of grace will not do, Jesus. I need you to flood me with hope and help. You know, some Christians give up crying uncle. And if I'm describing you, please don't give up. God may be testing your faith to make it much stronger than you could possibly imagine. Today, 2 Corinthians chapter 12 is your anchor. Trust God that the blessing of his power through your weakness will come through.
4: All right, welcome back, welcome back. I had a little brain lapse there, not realizing we have one more segment left here before we sign off on True Talk Live. And so your host, Nikita Koloff, please forgive me for blanking out there. Hey, we got time. We do have time in this final segment. Let me see. I'd love to give away another 8x8. Hey, Wayne, Jacksonville, Florida, thank you for calling back in, giving us your address so we could send out that autographed photo for you. Hey, one more trivia question. Let's see if we can give one more away before we're out of time. What does the word epistle mean? What does the word epistle mean? Does it mean apostle, eternity, since we're talking about eternity, missionary, or letter? What does the word epistle mean? So call us at 866-348-7884. That's 866-34-TRUTH. And see if we can give another 8x10 autographed photo away. You know, Mike, in our last discussion, what a great memory, right? From up in Dayton, Ohio. I'm just getting all tongue-tied today. Memories with his dad, right? Discussions about heaven. But, you know, Mike said, you know what? Hell is real as well. And you know, we know that. The Bible is clear about that. Jesus talked a lot about it. And it's when you read in the book of Revelation, I don't know how much time you have spent there, but boy, is there some references to it there. And so certainly something to take note of, right? In fact, there's tons. Like I'm just even looking it up right now. There's tons of different scriptures that make references to that. Matthew 10:28. You know, if I look up Matthew 10:28, what's it say? If you look at Matthew 10:28. Do not fear those who kill the body but cannot kill the soul. Rather, fear him who can destroy both soul and body in hell. Right? Matthew 25:46. And these will go away into eternal punishment. We're talking about eternity. You're going to spend eternity somewhere, one or two places, either heaven or hell, based on your decision, the choice you make, whether to accept Jesus. John 14:6, I am the way, the truth, and the life. Nobody comes to the Father except through me. There's not a thousand ways to heaven. There's not a thousand ways to God. And these will go away into eternal punishment, but the righteous into eternal life. Matthew 25:46. So much more. Revelation 21:8, but the cowardly, the unbelieving, the vile, the murderers, the sexually immoral, those who practice magic arts, the idolaters, and all liars, they'll be consigned to the fiery lake of burning sulfur, which is the second death. Revelation 21:8. There's a lot to say and a lot to consider, and there's no promise of tomorrow. I'll tell you a quick story. I'm reminded, and again, call in. I'm just thinking, call in 866-348-7884, 866-34-TRUTH. If you know what the word epistle means, if you know what that word means, I'd love to give away one more autographed photo. I'm reminded of recently, I was doing a men's breakfast, a man-up breakfast, at a friend's church, actually Village Chapel there in Kannapolis, North Carolina. Dear friend, Pastor Jeff James. And my friend Rocky was there that Saturday, and he had invited several people, he told me, and unfortunately they all backed out on him. We know that happens, right? Sometimes men struggle with commitment. But he came. He said, I want to come and support you. So he came, and at the end of the breakfast, he bought one of my biographies, Nikita, A Tale of the Ring and Redemption. And so I was just finishing up, talking to people, packing up. I actually jumped in my car and backing out of my parking space. And Rocky comes up, raps on my window. And I'm like, and it's been a while, you know, from the time he left till the time I'm leaving. And I'm like, you're back. What's going on? He goes, man, he goes, your message prompted me to run across town, and a good friend of mine, I had to ask him that if he died today, would he go to heaven or would he go to hell? I had to know. I had to know. He's a good friend, dear friend of mine. And he says, and I gave him your book. I gave him your book to read, your life story. And so he goes, I got to get another book. And I'm like, you're crazy, Rocky. That's awesome, you know. He was a witnessing machine. Rocky was a witnessing machine. And he was a marketplace guy, just a guy out there in the business world, but loved Jesus and just wanted to share his story with anyone and everyone. Well, that was on a Saturday, men's breakfast on a Saturday morning. Fast forward 4 days later, I got a message from his wife that he was in the hospital, that he had had several strokes, a massive stroke, and that he was on life support. And unfortunately for us, the next day he passed away. But it just brought home the reality of just how short life is, and or that there's no promise of tomorrow. Because I just thought to myself, my gosh, I just saw him just a few days ago. Hug at his neck, you know, and thanking him for coming to the breakfast. No promise of tomorrow. No promise of tomorrow. 2 Thessalonians 1:9. They'll be punished with everlasting destruction and shut out from the presence of the Lord and from the glory of his might. For those who don't accept Jesus as Lord and Savior, they'll be punished with everlasting destruction and shut out from the presence of the Lord and from the glory of his might. I mean, that's a sobering thought right there. Matthew 13:50, throw them into the blazing furnace where there will be weeping and the gnashing of teeth. So many scriptures that make a reference to the fact that there is a heaven and the fact that there is a hell, and that it is Almighty God's desire that we would spend eternity with him. We still have just a couple minutes left here. If you have an answer to my trivia question, what does the word epistle mean? And your choices are a letter, it means apostle, it means eternity, it means missionary. Give me a call real quick at 866-348-7884. That's 866-34-TRUTH. And we will get you an autographed 8x10. And you may not be a wrestling fan, but maybe like Mike, you know somebody who is. And maybe like Mike, somebody who's not a believer, not a Jesus, not a follower of Christ. And Mike was able to give him that autographed 8x10 and just plant a little seed in that, hopefully in that man's heart, that one day he comes to know Christ as Lord and Savior. And guess what? Mike adds a little treasure to his heavenly, makes a little deposit in heaven, an added treasure in heaven, because he took the time and cared enough to have a conversation with that man and to give his, and to give his friend that autographed 8x10 as well. And so, give us a call real quick, 866-348-7884. Before we sign off, 866-34-TRUTH. And what's that word epistle mean? Does it mean a letter, an apostle, eternity, or missionary? Let me know. And I just want to encourage you, as you're out there in listening land today, make it real. Make it real. Make the relationship real. I had head knowledge for 34 years, and 17 October 1993, for the first time in my life, that story made the 18-inch trip from my head down to my heart, and it became real. I like to say, I was sharing this with somebody earlier today, that within all of us, the way God created us, there's a God-shaped hole in our heart that we try to fill that void, that some whatever's missing, with all kinds of things, right? With drugs and with alcohol and with sex and success and just all kinds of things we try to fill it with. Only none of it is long lasting or satisfying for long, maybe in the moment. But the only thing I found personally that actually fills that void, fills that hole in our heart, that God-shaped hole, is a personal relationship with Jesus. Lord, I thank you. Maybe there's somebody out there today that's never made that decision, or the story's never made the 18-inch trip from their head down to their heart. And Lord, that they would even pray right now. They're driving down the interstate. They're driving on the way home from the office. They're sitting in their living room or their kitchen and preparing a meal or preparing dinner, Lord, and the story's never made that 18-inch trip. I pray right now in the name of Jesus, Lord, that they would just pause and take a break for the moment, Lord, and just open up their heart, confess, and repent, and ask Jesus to come in, to be their Lord, and to be their Savior, and that their name, through that decision and through that confession, their name would be entered into the Lamb's Book of Life. Hey, have you made that decision? Have you prayed that prayer or just prayed along with me and received Christ just now? Call in 866-348-7884 and let us know here at Truth Radio Network. It's been fun. It's been real. Nikita Koloff, host of It's Time to Man Up and Q&A with Koloff. Until next time, by the way, epistle means letter, in case you didn't know. Just throw that out there. God bless you. Until next time, True Talk Live. See ya.

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6: It's Crazy Money Day. Hi, I'm Chuck Bentley with My Money Life from Crown. French artist Marcel Duchamp stretched the definition of art. In his book, Money GPT, James Rickards tells how Duchamp tried to finance his gambling efforts. He created a bond certificate with his face photographed in shaving foam and superimposed on a roulette wheel. It mimicked a financial instrument of that day. The face value was 500 francs, with an issue date of November 1924. Duchamp sold only 14, with a promised interest rate of 20%. He needed to sell 30 bonds to raise 15,000 francs. As you can imagine, the entire system failed. However, in 2010, Duchamp's Monte Carlo bond number 1 sold at an art auction for over $1 million. It had appreciated 36,000%. That's crazy. Even crazier is the fact that people originally bought bonds without proven results. They trusted his promise to deliver through his unique offering. Well, that still happens today. We're drawn to ideas that sound innovative, exciting, or even genius. 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When investing God's money, we must research well, seek wise counsel, and trust in His Word. We're excited to invite you to join us in Knoxville, Tennessee this September 10th through the 12th. We want to celebrate all that God has done through Crown over the last 50 years. Learn more at crown.org/50years.
7: How about being in a photo that will change history? Hi, this is Dave Zanotti. Let's talk about it today on the Public Square. Whatever happens on the 4th of July, wherever you are, I hope you have the opportunity to do something good for our country. It may start with simply praying for America, and that's important. It may rise you up to coming to a meeting or being involved in some kind of communications or some sort of an event. Here's one you're invited to right now. All across the nation, people are coming in to Valley City, Ohio, to be a part of the dedication or the groundbreaking, I should say, of a piece of ground on our campus that will become the site of Declaration Hall, a tribute to the Declaration of Independence that will be a living, active, moving production center, gathering hall, and library gallery museum that will take the message of the Declaration into the next generation and all forms of creative media and educational opportunities. It's something we've been talking about for years, and we decided this would be the year to break the ground, and you can come and join us. There'll be food, there'll be music, people are coming in, buses of entertainers are coming in from Washington, D.C., from Nashville, Tennessee, all over the place. It's going to be a blast, and it's something that you'll take a photo of you'll remember for a lifetime. And I'd like to believe that when this building is completely constructed, we're hoping 2 years debt-free, is that's the pattern we've always had in the past because of wonderful people like you. Someday you'll come back to an event there and you'll take out your phone and say, I was here when this was just a pile of dirt in the ground and I helped make it happen. Wouldn't that be exciting? I hope in my lifetime I get to greet many, many people at Declaration Hall and shake their hands and say, thank you. I'm glad you're here. Welcome home to the place where the ideas of America still reign, the Declaration of Independence. At Declaration Hall, I'm Dave Zanotti. This is the Public Square. Thank you for your support, and thanks for listening.
8: Ladies and gentlemen, what would you say about a man who was married, but he was only married when he was at home? He wasn't married when he was at work. He wasn't married when he was online. He wasn't married when he was out with his buddies. He was only married when he was at home. You would say, well, this man is not really committed to marriage then. He's trying to do something to his wife that he shouldn't be doing. He's not really devoted to her, obviously. Well, ladies and gentlemen, why do we as Christians think we just need to be Christians, maybe just in church, maybe at home, but we're not going to be Christians at work. We're not going to be Christians online. We're not going to be Christians in the voting booth. We're not going to be Christians out there in our community. We're only going to be Christians at church and at home. Would that be a real devotion to Jesus? I mean, what area of your life should not be run by Jesus and the apostles? Or what area of your life should you not follow Jesus and the apostles? That's what we're going to talk about today with a brand new friend of mine who I've seen on so many podcasts, and I just admire the guy so much because he's a leader among men. He is the great Josh, not McPherson. There's no fear in McPherson. He is the great Josh McPherson, all the way from the middle of Washington State, ladies and gentlemen. Where he has this huge church. Josh, you're not supposed to have a huge church in the middle of Washington State. What's going on? How did this happen? Who are you?
9: I love you, Frank. I've never met anybody like you, bro. This is fun. This is fun. What was your question? I loved your introduction.
8: I want to know how you are a pastor, an evangelical, Bible-believing, the Bible's inerrant pastor.
9: Yes.
8: With a big church in the middle of the People's Republic of Washington. You're in some town in the middle of Washington. I can't pronounce the name. It's an Indian name. What is the town?
9: Wenatchee.
8: You're like 2.5 hours east of Seattle, right?
9: Yep. Not nearly far enough.
8: Now
9: we're one gas tank away from the crazies. So we got to stay awake and stay alert.
8: Stay awake and stay alert. Now, tell me, how did this come to be that you are essentially a megachurch pastor in a non-megachurch state? What happened?
9: Yeah, crazy story of God's grace. Lots of different ways I can answer that. But I was born to the two most remarkable people on the planet, and they happen to be my mom and my dad. I was reading a biography of the Wright brothers, and someone asked him, what would you tell someone if they wanted to follow in the path of your success? And the oldest Wright brother said, well, you need to be born. And then he named his hometown. He said, and then you need to be born too. And then he named his mom and dad. And basically what he was saying was he took no credit for his life because of the providential grace of God in his life. So when I look at where I'm at, it starts with my mom and dad, my heroes, the greatest people I know. I want to be like my dad when I grow up. And there's no one on the planet like my mom.
8: Wow.
9: She's just a remarkable woman. How they have loved me, shepherded me, discipled me, embraced my wife, discipled us, launched us. It's just remarkable. So was born to Greg and Candy McPherson, huge heart for marriage and family and men. And I was born in Wenatchee, Washington, and I am by nature a homebody. I live just a few miles from where I was born. I have no interest in ever moving. And most of the guys I know who pastor churches are on their second, third, fourth, or fifth church, and they're multiple towns away from where they were born. I am building my family and I'm growing my church in the town I was born in. I love my hometown and I'm a homebody. Didn't want to move. I think Washington's the greatest state in the union. Hunt, fish, hike, boat, be outdoors, chop firewood, experience, agriculture, farm country, farm life. And yeah, and so about 20 years ago, we thought we'd plant a church, and it started very humbly in a living room with some folks with a vision for calling men to step up and lead and calling families to take seriously their responsibility to shepherd children and launch them into the world with their hair on fire for Jesus' sake, and a vision for what it would look like if we had a church built around unapologetic proclamation of the good news of the gospel, where we actually believe it's good news. So many guys apologize for it like it's not good news. I mean, I literally hear pastors say things like, Frank, you know, I really wish you didn't say this. And they're apologizing for what God has declared to be good, true, and beautiful. And so an unapologetic pulpit, strong men, flourishing women, happy children, prioritized household in a context underneath the jurisdiction of the church, boldly, courageously, unapologetically, without hesitation or fear, engage in a culture, like what would happen? And so we were just growing about 100 a year, pretty modest. And then COVID hit and the whole world changed. Our state went crazy. Our governor lost his mind. He declared a state of emergency, took over all executive powers, took power away from the legislative branch, basically pretended there wasn't a judicial branch. All the judges were in his pocket anyways, and started legislating from press conferences every Friday about what businesses could and couldn't do, what families could and couldn't do, what churches could and couldn't do, what individuals could and couldn't do. It was a gross misdemeanor for almost 5 months to leave your home for reasons other than shopping or getting an abortion. Mm. And so, bro, it just woke me up. I'm like, what in the world is going on? And the most disappointing thing for me, Frank, was not evil men who acted wickedly. It was Christians who acted cowardly.
10: Yes.
9: And by and large, pastors rolled over, and by and large, pastors, just quoting Romans 13, wildly out of context, said, whatever the government says, we're going to do. And I'm like, the government just said to close your church. The government just said that you can't sing on a Sunday. Simultaneously, the Seahawks are still playing and 50,000 people are cheering their favorite player, and abortion clinics are open and liquor stores are open and strip clubs are open, but churches are closed and small businesses are closed. Furthermore, the small mom and pop brick and mortar businesses were forcibly closed, but box stores stayed open. Costco had a banner quarter after quarter. And so it just began opening my eyes to the fact that the church had been unengaged publicly and politically, so that when tragedy struck, we had no voice and no authority. And so we appealed to the governor. We appealed to business owners. We wrote letters. We tried to meet with him. He wouldn't meet with us. And so we finally ended up taking a legal route. We sued the governor because we want to make very clear that we're not scofflaws, Frank. We believe in the rule of law. And so we're going to use the levers afforded us by our Constitution to entreat our government to cease and desist their tyrannical legislation and rule. Because, you know, and that's why I learned during COVID, and I'm all over the map, so interrupt me whenever you want. What separates third world countries from first world countries is consistent application of rule of law. Mm. The reason businesses don't invest in African nations is because they don't know who's going to be in power next week.
10: Right.
9: They don't know who's going to take and what rules will change. And so we essentially became a third world country in Washington because the rule of law was being declared as executive order, and it was changing every week. Literally every Friday, he would have a press conference, our governor, and he would change the quote unquote rule of law. So we decided to acknowledge that he was an illegitimate governor who had illegal and illegitimately taken control of away from local politics and local elected officials. And so we legally rejected his authority. We legally sued him for the right. Our lawsuit wasn't built around COVID at all. Our lawsuit was built around local politics. Give our local elected officials the right to make decisions about who elected them in office. Don't centralize power in Olympia and then control the whole state. So 42 people in a class action lawsuit. We got to the very last ruling and just lost by a hair's breadth. It was one volunteer attorney fighting six state-funded, tax-funded attorneys. And we had a local health district director who wrote us a letter saying that he would step up. And the day of court, he didn't show. And so they couldn't rule in our favor because he wasn't there. Long story short, that woke us up. We doubled that year and haven't looked back. And so what I found was, you asked, how have we grown? What I found was, I always said I never wanted to grow the church by rearranging already found sheep in already established pens. Mm-hmm. I wanted to find new sheep, lost sheep, reach the lost, preach the gospel. I hear make disciples as an evangelistic call. We got to go reach the lost, right? And so my philosophy changed during COVID. because during COVID, I realized many sheep had been abandoned by their shepherds. They had not been fed. They were not being led. And so we decided to open our pen, and bro, they all came.
8: And it's amazing what's going on now. And we have so much more with Pastor Josh McPherson, all the way from the middle of Washington State. And you're not going to believe what he's up to this Father's Day. We're going to unpack that. We're also going to talk about that little analogy I gave about marriage right after the break. Don't go anywhere. You're listening to I Don't Have Enough Faith to Be an Atheist with me, Frank Turek, back in just a couple of minutes.
10: I'm Ruth Kramer with Mission Network News. In Eastern Democratic Republic of the Congo, entire Christian communities are running into the jungle. More than 80 Christians were killed in a series of Islamist attacks earlier this month. Greg Kelly with Unknown Nation says,
11: it is chilling, that's for sure. And really, I think a lot of this is shocking in the location that it's coming from, because the Congo, despite all of its challenges and difficulties for now decades, has largely been known as the most Christian country in the entire continent of Africa. More Christians living there than almost anywhere in the world.
10: The extremist group claiming the attacks has a dire message for people of the cross. Convert, be subjugated, or die. Pray for the faith of the persecuted church. And new findings from Barna Research show that 48% of practicing Christians trust their spiritual growth to artificial intelligence. One in three U.S. adults says AI is just as reliable as a pastor for guidance. Greg Yoder of Keys for Kids Ministry says,
12: AI should not be used as a guide to help you in your spiritual walk with Christ. You cannot get spiritually fed without reading your Bible and praying to Christ, praying to God.
10: That's not to say that AI doesn't have a place in spiritual development or ministry. Yoder says the key is to view AI as a tool, not as a final solution. Keys for Kids Ministries will continue helping kids, teens, and families know Jesus and grow in their faith.
12: And if AI can help us accomplish that without replacing people and the Holy Spirit and the gospel, we will probably use it.
10: Thanks for listening to Mission Network News, a service of One Way Ministries. 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We pray it strengthens your faith and reminds you that the hope of the gospel is never out of reach. 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I'm Ruth Kramer.
8: Ladies and gentlemen, should Christians be Christians in every area of life, or just when they're at church, or just when they're at home? Shouldn't they be Christians online? Shouldn't they be Christians at work? Shouldn't they be Christians in their community? Shouldn't they be Christians in the voting booth? Shouldn't they follow Jesus and the apostles wherever they are, in whatever they're doing? The answer is, of course, yes. And my newfound friend, Josh McPherson, is with us, pastor of Grace City Church in

0: stand against the politics because of your allegiance to Jesus. And so my knowledge of history tells me that whenever the church pulls back and disengages, the vacuum they create is filled with the unrighteous and filled with wickedness and evil. And when the Bible says, when the unrighteous rule, the innocent people
1: groan.
0: When righteousness rules, the righteous rejoice. Mm-hmm. And so I am increasingly viewing politics. I think this is what your dear friend Charlie was so crystal clear on. Mm-hmm. And he was helping a generation understand that one of the most profound ways you can love your neighbor is to be involved in this experiment in freedom we call the United States of America.
1: Yes.
0: There is so much poor exegesis when it comes to the Bible and applying it to Christians involved in politics, not recognizing that the political structure of the day that the biblical authors were living in and writing in is so categorically different from where we are at today. We are in a constitutional republic founded largely on biblical concepts and ideas and principles. And in that republic, we've been given both the privilege and responsibility and mandate to be engaged and be involved, which means if we don't like what's happening, if we don't like who's in power, we have no one to blame but ourselves because we've been given and afforded the opportunity to make change. And if the church steps away from the public square, I see it akin to the church ceasing to be the salt. When the church pulls away from public dialogue, when the church pulls away from public policy, when the church pulls away from public office, we're taking our salt shakers and we're going home. Jesus said the church is to be the salt of the earth. And so for me, it's I'm getting older, right? I'm 46 and I'm realizing I'm in a very, very dark blue state. And I'm realizing that if I don't get involved politically, there's no hope for the church because there's no future for families. And all the strong men leave, all the youth are gone, the churches die, the state takes the place of God, and everyone suffers. Mm. So it's, for me, it's all connected.
1: And I always ask people, back in the 1800s, the mid-1800s, should Christians have gotten involved politically to outlaw slavery? And I've never had a Christian say, no, they shouldn't have done that. They'll say, well, of course we should outlaw slavery. Welcome to politics, ladies and gentlemen. If Christians are going to love their neighbors, they have to ensure that laws are put in place that protect their neighbors from evil. That's what you're supposed to do as a government, is punish wrongdoers. And unfortunately, in modern times, our government has punished people doing right things, righteous people. And for those of you that are just tuning in, we're talking to Josh McPherson, who is the pastor of Grace City Church up in Washington State. And Josh, you in recent months have been in the White House on at least 11 occasions. You talked to President Trump yourself about certain issues. How has this come about, and what kind of influence do you think you and other pastors are having in the policies that the current administration is getting behind?
0: Yeah. It's just a ton of grace. There are a lot of remarkable people in the White House working for the good of our nation. And it began with Paula White and the White House Faith Office. And many people don't understand what Trump has done in establishing the White House Faith Office. It's an historic office, and appointing Paula White as the director of it and then pulling the White House Faith Office into the West Wing. Essentially, what that's done is it's given influence because of proximity. So, for people who don't know, the executive office building at the White House grounds there is where the executive hosts all of their employees. It's this Secret Service, and it's the First Lady's team. It's where everyone does all the work. Mm-hmm. The West Wing is very small, very high value real estate. It's very limited. It's limited mostly to folks in the Situation Room and folks who are cabinet members and secretaries, things like that. This is all common civic knowledge here. When President Trump pulled the White House Faith Office into the West Wing, he was essentially saying proximity is power. I want you here. I want you speaking in everything we're doing. Pastor Paula White is a senior advisor to the president. What people may not know is President Trump has a huge heart for religious freedom, for religious liberty, for the church, and for pastors. He always has. And his three priorities are bringing religious back. He calls it bringing religion back to America: faith, family, and opportunity. He wants families to be strong, churches to thrive, and for people to have the same opportunities that he was afforded as a young man to build wealth and to build culture and to be fruitful and multiply. And so in doing so, he has charged the White House Faith Office with rooting out any discrimination they see in our nation.

0: institutionally, and then codifying into law those laws that will protect Christianity in particular, but religious freedoms in general for our nation. And when I've been at the White House and had the afforded the opportunity to listen to high-ranking administration officials talk of what they uncovered during the Biden-Obama years, it was egregious, Frank. Egregious, the kind of discrimination that was being intentionally wielded against Christianity and Christians, from Christian colleges to Christian leaders to Christian nonprofits. So they've been uncovering that and then trying to undo that and then to codify it into law, really those values that are at the foundation of our nation, allowing people to express freely their religion. And of course, we believe that America is a Christian nation, distinctly Christian nation, that had branches of Judaism and Catholicism grafted into it. But the foundation is distinctly Christian. And I believe President Trump understands that and is working toward that. And so he's invited pastors to be at the table. And I don't want to misrepresent anybody here. I'm not like an advisor to the president. We've had two conversations in the Oval Office, and they were fairly brief, where I just got to encourage him, share some things with him. He's not like calling me asking mm-hmm. for advice on the day to day. But what I see him doing is inviting pastors to the White House, not for photo ops, but he's asking, what are you seeing? What are you hearing? What could I do to help? What do you need? What's going on in America? What could I do to help you do your job better? And for the first time, he's a politician in a position of power that I have seen objectively take clear steps to shrink the size of government so as to expand the influence of the private sector. Because when all the money is going to government programs, guess who has no money left to do their job? The church. And so he's trying to funnel resources back into the church to take the government out of the equation, to let the church be the church, which I deeply appreciate.
1: Now, I know that some people listening will go, Paula White, isn't she a prosperity gospel person? Okay, yeah, we might not agree. And you, I know you don't necessarily agree with every theological position somebody might hold, but that doesn't mean you couldn't work with them on these domestic policy issues, correct?
0: Yeah, absolutely. And I've actually had quite a few private conversations with Paula, and mm-hmm. just an opportunity to clarify here. She has a great disdain for the prosperity gospel. And, okay. and there are things that have been said and done that she has said that have been taken and twisted, blah, blah, blah. Also say, I have a deep admiration for Paula, and I appreciate her. And one of the things, Frank, that won me over was her relentless work ethic for religious freedom and liberty, even fighting for those people who hate her, run her down, malign her online. She loves them. She responds in grace and forgiveness. And she's like, that's okay. I've done lots of crazy things in my life. She's not proud of a lot of her story. She shares it openly, lots of hard things there. And she's still working for them, which I find admirable. But yeah, I mean, having said that, I don't even agree with myself half the time. And so, so what I see in her is someone who loves our nation, who mm-hmm. loves Jesus genuinely, who I believe providentially has been put in Donald Trump's life to serve him, pastor him, speak life into him. And so I see her as a great gatekeeper, and her heart, I'll put it this way. DC runs on power, and power comes through relationships. And what I've learned in my short time there is very few people give those relationships away. That's how they keep power. Paul is just the opposite. She gives those relationships away. Here's a cell phone number. Here's a relationship. Here's a contact. Call them, reach out to them. She'll make connections with me of people in high positions of influence. And then she steps out of the equation so we can connect and run. She's trying to actually get things done and produce results for the American people that gave President Trump this mandate. And that leaves me with a high measure of respect for her compared to the guy who blogs and criticizes but never actually does anything.
1: Right. Ladies and gentlemen, the political tent is much bigger than our maybe theological tent is when it comes to our church.
0: That's
1: because,
0: right.
1: First of all, evangelicals don't have the political power to completely do everything we think ought to be done. We're going to have to liaison with people that don't agree with us on every issue.
0: Correct.
1: in order for the greater good. That's what politics is supposed to be about.
0: Correct.
1: Seeking the greater good. Now, I know the Biden administration was actually harassing and even prosecuting pro-lifers who are praying outside of abortion clinics. I know pro-life homes have been raided in the middle of the night. And some of those people that were in prison, literally in prison under the Biden administration, President Trump pardoned, correct?
0: That's exactly right. There, when President Trump was elected in office, there were people in prison in America who were put there because they went to pray outside an abortion clinic. It's hard to wrap your mind around, but that was reality. He pardoned them. He set them free. hundreds of millions of tax-funded dollars going to Planned Parenthood that President Trump canceled, redirecting to family-friendly fatherhood initiatives. Grand Canyon University, Liberty University were under lawfare to the tunes of tens of millions of dollars. So hundreds of millions of taxpayers' dollars going to woke institutions and colleges. Conversely, the two most prominent Christian colleges maybe in our country under lawfare from the DOJ, under millions of dollars of fines. The corruption just went on and on and on and on and on. All this is being uncovered, and it wasn't by accident. It was intentional lawfare against Christians, churches, nonprofits, to mute their voice, to cripple them. People wonder where did Black Lives Matter come from? It came because it was funded by hundreds of millions of taxpayers' dollars, while simultaneously Christian organizations were being starved to death.
1: A lot more with Pastor Josh McPherson, all the way from the People's Republic of Washington. And there is an event coming up there on Father's Day that you're going to want to hear about. Josh is really stepping out to do this. It could be as many as 20,000 people there. We'll talk more about it after the break. Don't go anywhere. You're listening to I Don't Have Enough Faith to Be an Atheist on the American Family Radio Network and other stations around the country. I'm Frank Turek, back right after the break.
2: This is the Middle East Report, your connection to truthful reporting on Israel and the Middle East. There's a lot of deceptive news out there when it comes to Israel and what's happening in the Middle East. We break through all the lies and deceptions to bring you the truth of what's actually happening on the ground. And of course, we connect you to the people, places, and the land of Israel. Our guest today is Eric Stackelbeck. He is the host of the weeknight program Stackelbeck Tonight on the Trinity Broadcasting Network. We talked about a lot of things, but we also talked about how can we understand what's happening in the Middle East.
3: You can't understand or really make sense of what's happening in the world, in particular the Middle East, the most prophetic region on earth, if you don't know the Bible. At the end of the day, if you don't have the biblical foundation, you won't really cut deeper to the heart of the matter. Pray for the peace of Jerusalem, of course. I'm so impressed by President Trump's team, Marco Rubio in particular, the Secretary of State, and he said, look, Judeo-Christian Western civilization is under assault right now. And Europe, we want you to join us in preserving our civilization. Turn from the woke madness and the mass Muslim migration you've been welcoming into your countries. Come back to sanity. I see Israel, John, as the first line of defense for Western civilization in the belly of the beast in the Middle East. And America is really the last line of defense for Western civilization. And if the lights go out in America, the lights go out on the West. Because Europe, Canada, Australia right now in dire straits, I think a large part of that is dealing with this Iranian threat. I truly do, because they've been the fount of all Middle East terrorism, essentially, for decades. If you knock out that regime, destroy its proxy network, let's see what happens after that. It opens up a lot of possibilities. It sends a message to Russia, China, North Korea, the world's worst actors, that the leader of the free world is back. It's unfolding. I'd be shocked if President Trump passes up this opportunity and agrees to a terrible deal with the Iranian regime, which would be Barack Obama 2.0. I don't see him doing that.
4: Well, let me turn to Gaza right now. I'm not going to call it a peace plan that Trump has done. It's a ceasefire, because I don't know how you can have peace with a terrorist demonic entity. You can't. We're supposed to be in the second phase where Hamas is supposed to disarm. They've said over and over, they're not going to disarm. They're still coming out of the tunnels. There's like 300 miles of tunnels still there, demonic tunnels there, where they're just coming out of them and still trying to do bad things to Israel and the soldiers there. So there's a lot going on there. And you got the Board of Peace, and you know, and you've got Turkey, who houses Hamas leaders, and they want to come in and get troops in Israel. Your thoughts on what's going on with that Gaza ceasefire?
3: Yeah, I think number one, you correctly identified Hamas as a demonic death cult. John, these are modern-day Nazis. It's a demonic death cult. Number two, you also rightly bring up Turkey. I am very concerned about Turkey. And we talk about the collapse, God willing, of this Iranian axis. Turkey is angling to fill the void and become the new radical Islamist power broker in the region. Turkey's got the muscle and the military might. Qatar has the cash. And their Muslim Brotherhood entities, those two nations, and they're working together. So that's a major, major concern I have. You cannot let Turkey in Gaza at Israel's doorstep. Turkey's leader, Erdogan, he's Muslim Brotherhood. He's an Islamist. He wears a suit and tie, but he is an Islamist. He covets Jerusalem. He's viciously anti-Israel, so you cannot let him have a foothold in Gaza. And by the way, Turkey just opened a mosque in Gaza. So they're building mosques in Gaza now. So they are one to be concerned about. And John, look, They're the second largest military in NATO. Strong Navy, strong military. They will be a problem for Israel down the road, Turkey, whether Erdogan's a leader or not. Unfortunately, John, I think Hamas will not disarm, because then they wouldn't be Hamas. This is what they live to do. They're a death cult. It's all they know. Israel, I think the IDF will have to go back into Gaza and forcibly disarm Hamas for any sort of peace plan to advance. I think that's where we're at.
5: 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I'm John Reilly.
1: You know, friends, sometimes I have people write me and saying, oh, your show talks about politics. I'm out. Maybe you could be a little patient, because we think that politics matters. Theology matters. We think everything matters. We think Christians ought to be involved in every area of life, including politics. Before we talk a little bit more about that, I want to mention that this Sunday, Lord willing, that's going to be April 12th, I'll be in New York City. Forget about it. I'll be with my friend David Engelhart and his church. That's called King's Church. It's somewhere around 31st Street on the west side, around 8th. Anyway, the details are in are on our website, crossexamine.org. I'll be speaking at the Sunday morning services there. Then the next day, Regent University, the Make Heaven Crowded Tour. I'll be there with the great TPUSA folks. Continue to pray for TPUSA and Erica. If you haven't seen my visit back to the Utah Valley University where Charlie was murdered, it's on our YouTube channel. We both have the entire event on the YouTube channel and also the questions isolated. It's getting a lot of attention. Thanks for your prayers for that, by the way. Then I want to point out that the following week, Lord willing, that's going to be April 21st to 23rd. I'll be at the Faith Forward Pastor Summit. That's through TPUSA. It's in Grapevine, Texas, right near the DFW airport. The following week after that, we're going to be at the University of Tennessee on the 30th of April. Oh, I forgot to tell you, on the 27th of April, we'll be right here in Charlotte with Rob Schneider, the great Rob Schneider. We're going to be at Freedom House Church in Cornelius. That's going to be packed out. It's going to be at 7:30. But if you're not in the Charlotte area, you can actually watch it streaming live on our YouTube channel. And then we're going to be University of New Mexico on the 5th of May and Calvary Church in Albuquerque with my friend Skip Heitzik on the 6th of May. Much more on our website there. Check all that out. Also, if you're going to sign up for online CAA, we may only have one or two seats left. You might want to go to crossexamine.org right now and click on online courses. You'll see it there. Let me go back to my friend, the great Josh McPherson. There's no fear in McPherson. Here he is, ladies and gentlemen. Hey, we got to unpack a few things, because there's always objections when Christians say, or when anyone says, you know, Christians ought to be involved politically in all this. Josh, tell us, first of all, the difference between, say, a theocracy and a constitutional republic that we have here.
0: Well, you should. You just gave me a great definition off the air.
1: What did I say?
0: How would you define it?
1: Well,
0: you were talking about...
1: Okay, a theocracy.
0: I thought it was really good.
1: A theocracy is when you're imposing religious rites and rituals that aren't part of the natural law. Like Sharia law would be a theocracy. You know, yes. The Muslims want to put Sharia law in place. They want to take away natural rights that we all have: freedom of religion, freedom of speech, correct, freedom of assembly, correct, those kind of things. And they want to impose, they want to take those away, and then they want to impose their own religious rites and rituals, like women can't, you know, leave the home without a man, and they're right, totally subservient to a man, and they got to wear the hijab and all this. Those are religious rites and rituals that are not part of the natural law. All laws legislate morality. The only question is, where do you get your moral standard from? And maybe you could speak to that. Maybe you could speak to where we get our moral standard from.
0: Well, we were joking offline. I think I'm becoming more of a theocratist by the day. and we know what I mean when I say that. But part of what I say that is when we make the statement, natural law or moral law, we have to ask the question, says who?
1: Yeah.
0: And where does it come from? And so what we're saying is fundamentally, it's either theocracy or it's demons. Because it's from God's word that we come to understand there is such a thing as natural law, that there is such a thing as a moral law. If we take away God's word, then who's to say what the Islamists are enforcing on people all around the world is wrong? Mm. And so when I look at Islam, Islam is a religion of imposition, convert or die. Christianity is a religion of invitation. All are welcome who would repent of their sins. And there is room in that understanding for, I believe, a nation to exercise a moral rule of law that aligns with the word of God. And so when Christians say that, that Christians shouldn't be involved politically or that it's not biblical at all, they just haven't read the Bible, or at least with the right lens. One of the main meta narratives of the entire Bible, I believe, Frank, is the story of God clashing with governments.
1: Oh, yeah.
0: Governments have one choice: either submit to the rule of God or become the rule of God themselves. There's no middle ground. And so when Paul writes in Romans 13 and outlines the very limited scope of government, he's laying out, I believe, kind of like a Kuyperian jurisdictional understanding of humanity in terms of responsibilities and authority God gives to individuals, families, the church, and the state. When Paul is laying out that out in Romans 13, he says that their job is to reward good and punish evil. Well, right there, we're into a moral conversation. Who gets to define what is good and what is evil? And so you can't even have a functioning, legitimate government unless you have some form of theocracy that identifies God as the source of all truth and God as the starting place for all reality and God's word as the foundation that we're called to build our lives on. And so you can't have a functioning government unless they have a source to call balls and strikes on what's right and wrong. And so you look at the Bible, there's an entire book in the Old Testament, Frank, that is designed to set up a government that functions under the reign of God, Deuteronomy. And so to say that Christianity shouldn't be political or the Bible isn't political is just a very narrow, a very modern, I would say, modern, narrow, naive reading of the Bible and application of Christianity.
1: Yeah, let me draw one caveat or put one caveat on that. Jefferson and our founders founded the country on the moral law, but they were informed on the moral law from Scripture because they, in their writings, quoted Deuteronomy more than any other section of any book, not just the Bible.
0: That's
1: but
0: right.
1: What we're saying here is you don't have to be a Christian to be an American.
0: That's right.
1: And Christianity was put in place, or let me put it another way, Christianity described what our country was built upon, but it didn't prescribe that you had to be a Christian in order to be an American. And the First Amendment gives freedom of religion, but it doesn't give one religion the freedom of religion to take away everyone's else rights or freedom of religion. And that's what Islam wants to do.
0: It's not
1: a self-defeating amendment, in other words.
0: That's right.
1: And so Christianity provides the freedoms that no other world religion would do. Islam is not going to give it to you. Hinduism, they got a caste system. Atheism's not going to do it. They don't have the theo, as you said. They don't have a grounding have here. We hold these truths to be self-evident. So I think that people too often don't make the proper distinctions, and they think that what we're trying to do as Christians is say, impose every aspect of the Old Testament law on people, including all the penalties. And that's not what I'm advocating. That's not what you're advocating, correct?
0: No, that's just people who haven't read the Bible and understand the nature of the old and new covenants. And so when they pull out the gotcha verse from Leviticus, it's a very simplistic, naive, it's a disingenuous reading of the Bible that's not taking the Bible on its own terms,
1: right?
0: In terms of how of the totality of the teaching of Christ. And I will add a caveat to your caveat, or just continue to clarify this for people. You don't have to be a Christian to be an American. And so that's very, so being an American does not make you a Christian.
1: Right.
0: Right. That's very important to say. And I will say, I do believe the founders did not think the government they set up would work for anything other than a moral people.
1: True. They said that. That's what John Adams said. Our Constitution is inadequate for anything other than a moral and religious people. Yeah,
0: that's right. Mm-hmm. And so it is the moral constraint and the moral clarity that Christianity brings that allows people to enjoy freedom. Without that, it will always devolve into tribalism and chaos, or it will centralize into globalism and elitism. So the unique contribution of Christianity is that it teaches us fundamental truths about humanity and the world we live in. The world we live in is stained by sin. Humanity is not to be trusted, left to its own devices, because ultimate power corrupts ultimately. And so I think it was C.S. Lewis that said he believes in a democracy because he believes in the Bible, and that no one man can be trusted with ultimate power
1: right.
0: in this fallen state. And so you have to create this three branch check and balance system to keep men in check, and then to give a voice to the people, which is what makes the electoral college so brilliant.
1: Yes.
0: And it has worked for 250 years.
1: That's right.
0: But I will say this as well. We both know that the best, most efficient form of government would be power centralized in one man.
1: That's right.
0: Who was ultimately trustworthy.
1: And, haven't found that guy yet.
0: That's right. Thanks be to God, heaven won't be a constitutional republic. Heaven will be a monarchy, right? Where the one perfect king will rule authoritatively and perfectly over his people, and there will be joy in the lands forever. That's going to be a good day. Until then, we work with our constitutional republic.
1: By the way, anyone listening to us right now, if you're thinking, oh no, that's immoral to impose anything Christian on people, where are you getting that moral standard from? That's a moral standard right there. If you're saying it's wrong to impose morality, you're imposing a morality right then and there. And when people say don't impose your morality on me, I often say, first of all, why not? Would that be immoral? I mean, where are you coming up with that standard? You're imposing your morality on me right now. And then secondly, aren't my morals. I didn't make up the fact that murder's wrong, that abortion's wrong, that mutilating children is wrong, that men were made for women and women were made for men. I didn't make any of this stuff up. It's not my morality. It's not your morality. It happens to be the morality. The one Jefferson said was self-evident. Go ahead, Josh.
0: No, I couldn't agree more. And I think that pastors need to understand that point you're saying right there, Frank, and Christians do as well, is there is an intrinsic Christian, a self-righteous Christian is an oxymoronic Christian. Mm-hmm. Now, they exist and Jesus confronted them and mocked them relentlessly. But if you understand the nature of Christianity, it inherently cultivates a kind of deep humility in you, because to become a Christian is to fundamentally acknowledge I suck. I'm a sinner.
1: That's right.
0: I failed. Uh-huh. I don't have what it takes. I need to be full scale rescued and saved. And so to get into the Christian life is a deep acknowledgement of humility through repentance. And then that doesn't get us in the door and we leave it. We should be growing in our humility as our recognition of all that God has done for us in Christ, all he has rescued and saved us from, all he has, will, and continue to forgive us from. And so this isn't to be a smarmy, self-righteous Christian. Our way is better. To your point, exactly, it is the arrogant, narcissistic worldview that considers themselves and their perspective as seeing all things, knowing all things, having taken in all the information for all time and amalgamated it in a perfect worldview and now enforcing it on others. That's the height of arrogance. Christianity says, I don't think I'm that smart, and so I'm submitting my will to a time-tested and timely word that is eternal, given to us by a God outside of time that I'm submitting to. That's the authority of Christianity. Not that we show up with our own ideas,
1: right?
0: But that we show up proclaiming his truth.
1: Well said, well said. Josh McPherson. There's no fear in McPherson, ladies and gentlemen, as you can tell. And you're probably thinking, but wait a minute, Frank. There are other distinctions that you're not making here. And like one of them, why has the church gotten so political in recent years? Isn't that wrong? We're going to cover that right after the break. And then this amazing conference coming up on Father's Day you're not going to want to miss. Don't go anywhere. You're listening to I Don't Have Enough Faith to Be an Atheist. Back after the break.
6: 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The Fellowship's C.J. Burroughs continues sharing one of our Heroes of the Holocaust stories called A Woman of Great Generosity and Courage.
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1: Ladies and gentlemen, has the church gotten too political, or has the government gotten too theological? Oh, what do you mean by that? Well, my friend Josh McPherson, in concert with my other friend Josh Howerton, have talked about this at length. There's some amazing podcasts that the two Joshes have done, and that's one of the reasons we're having this conversation right now, because I learned about Josh McPherson from that podcast that you did with Josh Howerton, the two Joshes. Yes. And it was such an eye-opening podcast, series of podcasts you did. What is the difference between the church getting political and the government getting theological? Explain that difference.
0: It's a fundamental misunderstanding of the jurisdictional lanes of God's authority and responsibilities he's established for humanity. Mm-hmm. And so you got to ask the question, did God create humanity? And if your answer is yes, then okay, did he create purposes for the different jurisdictions of human relationships? And we would say yes. So individuals have certain responsibilities that we hold them to. If you made decisions, you're responsible for those. The family has certain jurisdictional authority to exercise, a husband with a wife and a father and a mother with their children, so that the parents have been given a job by God and children have been given a job by God. God says that children are to obey their parents, and that's the first commandment of the promise. The inference, unspoken, is this as well. Parents will be held accountable for what they do or do not require their children to obey. So families have a job. Then you get to the church, of course, word and sacrament, and then you get to government. And so when we think about the church, we need to think of the church in terms of stewarding the preaching and proclamation of the gospel, organizing, strengthening, and equipping the body of Christ to make disciples, to strengthen individual humans who go into all the different spheres of society with the light of Christ, with the hope of the gospel, with the spirit and character of Christ, to make all those places better. When we get to government, the government too is God's idea. I don't think government is fundamentally bad. Government is an idea that God designed for how to collectively organize humanity in a way that causes the most flourishing. So we reject globalism, where power is centralized. We reject tribalism, where power dissipates to the ones with the biggest spears. And we embrace nationalism as a means by which God has given large groups of humanity to organize themselves in an orderly manner that brings the most flourishing. So when we get accused of Christian nationalism, I just kind of chuckle and I go, well, what's the alternative? Atheistic globalism? I mean, this is crazy. Like we need nations to flourish, and we want that nation to be founded on a moral worldview. And we think Christianity is the superior moral worldview because it came from heaven, not from man. So when we say, when I've said the phrase that the church isn't getting more political, the government is getting more theological, what I'm saying is, the government has started anointing itself to make proclamations on things that God gave the church to be the authoritative voice on. And so I believe God calls the church to be the moral conscience of a people, both government, families, and individuals. And when the church self-silences themselves, that community, that nation, that people group loses its moral compass, loses its moral conscience, and loses its moral bearing. And that's what we've seen. And so my passion is to encourage and to strengthen and then to help show pastors how they can find their voice again, their God-given voice to speak into the public specter so that the word of God is the most dominant shaping influence in any society. And then governments are born out of that. Politicians lead from that. Families flourish under that. And I believe we start working our way back toward what God intended in the garden.
1: Yeah, you've said this before. You and Josh Howerton have said that when the government was all about issuing driver's licenses and building roads and ensuring we had adequate police and adequate military, that was fine. But when the government starts veering into the theological in the sense that they're telling us what marriage is, telling us what a woman is, telling us that children can be transitioned, that, you know, they're not really girls. You can make them boys if you want and vice versa. When they start doing that, now they're out of their lane completely. And if Christians don't speak up, then we are not being salt and light. We're not protecting innocent people from evil.
0: That's right.
1: It's not that Christians haven't moved. Rightly understood, we've always said that marriage between a man and a woman. We've always said that men are men and women are women. We've always said that you ought not mutilate children. We've always said you ought not kill children. It's the government that has come in, and it's really the people through the government have done this because Christians have been silent. And now there appears to be this culture war that the Christians really didn't start. It's that the Christians had laid down their weapons long ago, laid down their salt and light responsibilities long ago, and all of this is taken over. Tell us a little bit about the Black Robe Regiment in our history, Josh, before we start talking about the conference you're going to have coming up.
0: Yeah. Well, one thing about what you just said, while Christians didn't start it, I think we're part responsible for it.
1: Yes.
0: Because our silence created the vacuum that evil has stepped into.
1: And meanwhile, and we've been congratulating ourselves on how winsome we are as the country's going to hell. Right?
0: Bro, that's so well said. So there's nothing to be proud about being silent and letting evil speak.
1: Right.
0: So when I think of jurisdictions, I think of individuals as a car, families as a minivan, the church as a bus, and the government as a semi. Mm. The government is the biggest, but it's being driven by a few people. The bus is full of a ton of people. The minivan has a family, and the motorbike has one guy. We're all in our lanes. If we stay in our lanes, everyone's happy. If the government starts to swerve, it's incumbent upon the bus to put itself between that and the other vehicles and honk the horn.
1: Nice.
0: And rub paint if necessary to keep the government in its lane. Because if the bus hits the brakes like we've done, there's no one standing between that semi and the family in the minivan or that individual on the bike. And so when the church pulls out, and this transitions to the Black Robe Regiment, this is something that was understood when our nation was founded. The Black Robe Regiment was a negative connotation or a label given to the pastors of colonial era Americas, because Britain realized that it was the pastors causing those problems. So when you think about George Washington, who was an incredible leader, a remarkable man, to be sure, there's about 800 skirmishes in the War for Independence, about 250 that were documented. General Washington was only involved in 17 of those. He only won 6. Mm. So you got to ask the question, well, where was the battle won? Well, the battle was won in the hundreds of undocumented skirmishes when the British would run into local militia defending their own hometowns. Because the British would go in to a community and they would burn one building. And that building was the signification of community, of power, of unity in that town. And it wasn't the school. It wasn't the local mercantile. It was the church. Mm. They burned down the church because the church was the center of that community. And the pastor was the most influential man in the community. So when you ask yourself, how did we win the war? The answer is, we won it because of the militia fighting to defend their own hometowns everywhere the British showed up. And the question then arises, well, who organized and led the militia? And the answer is uniform in its clarity and objectivity. It was the pastors. Mm. The local pastors were not just preaching, they were demonstrating courage and leading local militia. And so there's a great story of the pastor gets up and says, I will not send our young men to die for our country and not be willing to go myself. He takes off his robe. He recruits men for an hour. He leaves the church with 300 men, and they organize a resistance against the British, and it ignites this fire. So the Black Robe Regiment came to symbolize pastors who not only preached truth, but were willing to fight for and defend truth in real time with real bullets and real battle. And my heart is to see the Black Robe Regiment rise again, bro. 250 years.
1: But we're not advocating violence, just to be clear. We're not saying we're going to overthrow the government. We're saying that we're going to reform the government through the democratic process that we have, just to be clear.
0: Yeah. The Black Robe Regiment. It's interesting. You read the Declaration of Independence. Yeah, everyone's got to read it once a year.
1: Oh, it's amazing.
0: You
1: got to
0: read it.
1: Yeah.
0: It's a stunning work of intellectual expression. But in there, this is kind of crazy. I don't think we should give the American government a pass and say there would never be a time where we might not have to resist physically. Now, that's a crazy idea to say, right?
1: But I told
0: some friends the other day, we shouldn't assume that we'll have a nation in 100 years.
1: Probably
0: we
1: not.
0: We shouldn't assume that because
1: we might not have a world in 100 years.
0: History tells just the opposite story, right?
1: Yeah. Yeah.
0: The more natural assumption would be it caved. So the question is, what are we willing to fight and defend for? And right now we have this amazing experiment of freedom called this constitutional republic that allows us and affords us nonviolent means of protest and nonviolent means of bringing about change. And if we give those a pass, there will come a time where we're forced to either compromise or stand and fight. And so what I'm saying is, long before it gets to bullets, let's do it with the ballots.
1: That's right.
0: Long before it gets to violence and physically contested wars, let's win in the realm of ideas, and let's win in the realm of politics and civic engagement. And if we stay fighting there with the tools of truth, it will prevent it from going to other places where we don't even want to think about.
1: All right, Josh,
0: because
1: we got
0: at the
1: one
0: end of the day, bro.
1: Yeah, we got to do this. We got 1 minute left. Yes. Tell us about the men's conference coming up and where they can sign up. We're going to put all this in the show notes, but tell us about it quickly.
0: Yeah, Freedom Conference, Rise of the Statesman, where we're going to call men into the glorious and noble role of a statesman in their city, in their town, in their state, in their country. We're calling it the American Congress of Christian Men. It was an American Congress that founded this nation 250 years ago, and I believe it'll be an American Congress of men that will save this nation 250 years later. We're gathering. We're hoping it's going to be the largest gathering of Christian men in the nation on this 250th anniversary, and we're going to do it in a little town called George, Washington. Mm-hmm. And for us, it's a moment of destiny. We're calling the men of our country to a town named after our founding president, to call the men of our nation to stand up, show up, speak up for the founding values that made America so great.
1: And it's go to strongermannation.com, strongermannation.com. There'll be a link to that conference there. You're going to want to be a part of it. I might be there. Eric Metaxas will be there. Josh McPherson will be there. Many others. You don't want to miss it. Josh, it's great having you on. We got to do this again.
0: I'll look forward to it. Thank you, Frank.
1: The great Josh McPherson. There's no fear in McPherson. McPherson, as you can see. Check out StrongerManNation.com. Be there Father's Day weekend. It's going to be amazing. Hope to see you there. And Lord willing, we'll see you here next time. God bless.
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9: It's Crazy Money Day. Hi, I'm Chuck Bentley with My Money Life from Crown. French artist Marcel Duchamp stretched the definition of art. In his book, Money GPT, James Rickards tells how Duchamp tried to finance his gambling efforts. He created a bond certificate with his face photographed in shaving foam and superimposed on a roulette wheel. It mimicked a financial instrument of that day. The face value was 500 francs, with an issue date of November 1924. Duchamp sold only 14. With a promised interest rate of 20%. He needed to sell 30 bonds to raise 15,000 francs. As you can imagine, the entire system failed. However, in 2010, Duchamp's Monte Carlo bond number 1 sold at an art auction for over $1 million. It had appreciated 36,000%. That's crazy. Even crazier is the fact that people...
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11: This is the Middle East Report, your connection to truthful reporting on Israel and the Middle East. There's a lot of deceptive news out there when it comes to Israel and what's happening in the Middle East. We break through all the lies and deceptions to bring you the truth of what's actually happening on the ground. And of course, we connect you to the people, places, and the land of Israel. Our guest today is Eric Stackelbeck. He is the host of the weeknight program, Stackelbeck Tonight, on the Trinity Broadcasting Network. We talked about a lot of things, but we also talked about how can we understand what's happening in the Middle East?
3: You can't understand or really make sense of what's happening in the world, in particular the Middle East, the most prophetic region on earth, if you don't know the Bible. At the end of the day, if you don't have the biblical foundation, you won't really cut deeper to the heart of the matter. Pray for the peace of Jerusalem, of course. I'm so impressed by President Trump's team, Marco Rubio in particular, the Secretary of State, and he said, look, Judeo-Christian Western civilization is under assault right now. And Europe, we want you to join us in preserving our civilization. Turn from the woke madness and the mass Muslim migration you've been welcoming into your countries. Come back to sanity. I see Israel, John, as the first line of defense for Western civilization in the belly of the beast in the Middle East. And America is really the last line of defense for Western civilization. And if the lights go out in America, the lights go out on the West. Because Europe, Canada, Australia right now in dire straits. I think a large part of that is dealing with this Iranian threat. I truly do, because they've been the fount of all Middle East terrorism, essentially, for decades. If you knock out that regime, destroy its proxy network, let's see what happens after that. Opens up a lot of possibilities. It sends a message to Russia, China, North Korea, the world's worst actors, that the leader of the free world is back. It's unfolding. I'd be shocked if President Trump passes up this opportunity and agrees to a terrible deal with the Iranian regime, which would be Barack Obama 2.0. I don't see him doing that.
4: Well, let me turn to Gaza right now. I'm not going to call it a peace plan that Trump has done. It's a ceasefire, because I don't know how you can have peace with a terrorist demonic entity. You can't. We're supposed to be in the second phase where Hamas is supposed to disarm. They've said over and over, they're not going to disarm. They're still coming out of the tunnels. There's like 300 miles of tunnels still there, demonic tunnels there, where they're just coming out of them and still trying to do bad things to Israel and the soldiers there. So there's a lot going on there. And you got the Board of Peace, and you know, you've got Turkey, who houses Hamas leaders, and they want to come in and get troops in Israel. Your thoughts on what's going on with that Gaza ceasefire?
3: Yeah, I think number one, you correctly identified Hamas as a demonic death cult. John, these are modern day Nazis. It's a demonic death cult. Number two, you also rightly bring up Turkey. I am very concerned about Turkey. And we talk about the collapse, God willing, of this Iranian axis. Turkey is angling to fill the void and become the new radical Islamist power broker in the region. Turkey's got the muscle and the military might. Qatar has the cash. And they're Muslim Brotherhood entities, those two nations, and they're working together. So that's a major, major concern I have. You cannot let Turkey in Gaza at Israel's doorstep. Turkey's leader, Erdogan, he's Muslim Brotherhood. He's an Islamist. He wears a suit and tie, but he is an Islamist. He covets Jerusalem. He's viciously anti-Israel, so you cannot let him have a foothold in Gaza. And by the way, Turkey just opened a mosque in Gaza. So they're building mosques in Gaza now. So they are one to be concerned about. And John, look, they're the second largest military in NATO. Strong Navy, strong military. They will be a problem for Israel down the road, Turkey, whether Erdogan's a leader or not. Unfortunately, John, I think Hamas will not disarm, because then they wouldn't be Hamas. This is what they live to do. They're a death cult. It's all they know. Israel, I think the IDF will have to go back into Gaza and forcibly disarm Hamas for any sort of peace plan to advance. I think that's where we're at.
4: You can catch Eric Stackelbeck on the Trinity Broadcasting Network and also YouTube with the Watchman newscast and a lot of other different ways, as Eric keeps you informed of what's happening there in the Middle East. That's the Middle East Report. I'm John Riley. Get a podcast of the show at AFR.net or wherever you get your podcast. We are on all the major podcast platforms. I'm John Riley.
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13: Welcome to The Core here on American Family Radio. I'm Walker Wildman. Glad to have you with us on this edition of the program. 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Well, we have a few trips coming up in the next 6 to 9 months that I wanted to highlight. 6 to 10 months, really. The Boston trip for 2026 for this year is the only trip left in which we have seats for this year. So we're going to be going to Boston with historian Stephen McDowell and Tim Barton. We're going to be doing this in late September of this year and touring the Freedom Trail, Lexington Concord, Plymouth Rock, a lot of different places. We'll go to the home of John Adams. Walk the, as I mentioned, the Freedom Trail. So there's a lot we're going to do in the Boston area, exploring America's spiritual heritage and God's fingerprint on America and her early founding. Obviously, this is the 250th anniversary of America, so it's going to be quite a special trip in September. So if you want to join us, go over to tours.afa.net, tours.afa.net to check out that trip to Boston. Also, while you're there, you'll see our Italy and Greece trips coming up in early 2027. We're going to Italy and Greece. We're taking a break from Israel for obvious reasons. This past year has been our, well, really technically this year, was our third time in the last 5 to 6 years to have our trip to Israel postponed due to COVID and the war. So with that being stated, we're going to take 1 year off in 27, and we are going to go to Italy. My parents are going to take a trip to a group to Italy, and my brother and I will be back in Greece for the second time doing the Footsteps of Paul. So those trips are on the website as well. That's going to take place in March of 2027. So we look forward to seeing some of you on those trips. Lastly, coming up this fall in October, we're going to be back at the Ark Encounter. We're going to be back at the Ark Encounter, the Creation Museum. You can go over to afa.net/events, afa.net/events to check out our trip to the Ark Encounter and the Creation Museum taking place on October 29th and 30th. That one for sure is over halfway full for the trip to the Ark Encounter and the Creation Museum. So you're going to want to check that out right now over at afa.net/events. Well, jumping into some of the topics I want to get to on today's program, and then we're going to have a guest with us in the last segment to highlight what's going on in the state of Alabama with their elections and their primaries, et cetera, and their congressional delegation. The projections on the effects of redistricting and the census and different maps and legislative redrawing of the district maps, this has the potential, according to folks who look into this and according to the data, the Supreme Court ruling in recent weeks and within the last month or two basically stated that you can't draw congressional district maps based on ethnicity, based on demographics, and specifically skin color. And so looking back, though, in modern history, we have for decades drawn congressional districts based on minority demographics, and specifically Democrats were carving up minority districts with a large portion of minority voters, whether it be African Americans or otherwise, and they were drawing these congressional districts with that in mind. I mean, that was in according to a lot of these testimonies during the court filings through litigation, there were multiple instances, even in Louisiana, where the folks who drew up the congressional maps admitted that they did it solely based on black voters and ensuring that that black voters got to pick who their representative was, regardless of anything else. And so when you look at it objectively and impartially and almost take this colorblind, you know, ethnic blind approach, then it's so wrong what we've been doing in this country. And in some degree, there is a piece of me that understands some of the thinking here, some of this post-civil rights thinking. But at the end of the day, the civil rights movement had morphed into something more than just equal access to for example, equal access to public accommodations, to schools, et cetera, and desegregation, if you will. It morphed from that into this really, well, the affirmative action is Exhibit A. It morphed into this almost counter-racist movement where instead of, you know, the history of the white man being, you know, hateful and racist, it turned into giving minorities this license to discriminate against whites. That's what this has turned into. And the drawing of the congressional maps is almost Exhibit A of this, where you disenfranchise a large majority of white voters simply because of the way the courts had allowed these congressional districts to be drawn. Nonetheless, it brings us to this point where, back to my original point, when you look at how we've been operating in, as a country the last 40 to 50 years, where we've been, you know, drawing these congressional maps based on folks' skin color, it's so wrong, and it just doesn't make sense objectively, and that's not how a country should be run. So the Supreme Court recognized this in a recent ruling. So we're going back to the drawing board. This is where the whole redistricting conversation comes up. And the Democrats are in a lot of trouble here, and I'm not the only one stating this. I'm going to play a clip here of Stacey Abrams. And Stacey Abrams, the former gubernatorial candidate from Georgia, here is talking about how between the redistricting and the census data, the Democrats could lose hundreds of legislative seats around the country. They could lose nearly 20 congressional seats in the House of Representatives over the next, let's say, 4 to 5 years. And I'll explain more about this after, but let's listen to how concerned Stacey Abrams is about Democrats losing control at virtually every level of government. Clip two.
16: Stacey, could you talk a little bit about how this ruling will affect black representation, not only at the federal level, but at the state level? I'm thinking state lawmakers, county commissions, city councils. To what extent will this ruling affect representation and the representation, particularly of voters of color, at the levels below the federal level?
17: Absolutely. And that's why I think this is such an important conversation to have at this moment. In a competitive authoritarian nation, which is what America is now, democracy is about ensuring that we have shared power and shared voices. It does not guarantee you victory, but it guarantees you access. Authoritarianism, especially competitive authoritarianism, attempts to diminish your ability to use those same democratic institutions to your benefit. With these new maps, we know that analysis by Fair Fight and Black Voters Matter show that we could lose 19 to 20 congressional seats, but we could lose up to 191 state legislative seats. And in the South, those state legislators draw city council districts, county commission districts, school board districts, and they draw state legislative lines. And so if you want to know if your child is going to have fair and equitable access to education, that will be diminished if your families can't participate in elections and elect leaders who value your education. If you want health care in the South, it's the state legislature that decides whether you have access. All of the things that disproportionately harm communities of color will now be decided by people who disproportionately dislike and vote against the needs of people of color. But what we have to remember, and this is why I started the 10 Steps campaign, this is a national fight. It may start in the South, but it has national implications. Progress that serves the most disproportionately harmed communities lifts everyone. But if we do not do so, if we allow the suppression of black and brown votes. We are harming their neighbors and we're harming the U.S. And that's why we cannot allow the South to be left behind. We need national intervention because they are starting in the South. This is a national attempt to misuse democratic institutions to suppress all of the communities who fight for democracy in this country.
13: Okay, so this apocalyptic talk by Stacey Abrams, honestly, there's a part of her that's right in that the Democrats are in a predicament here, and very likely to lose control on multiple levels of government for a long time, by the way, and we'll get into that. But you notice that this one-sided approach at talking about skin color, and it comes from the so-called civil rights movement that has morphed into this kind of Marxist tool to create permanent victims, and our inability to move on from it. I mean, for example, she just talked about these organizations. You've got Black Lives Matter, and you've got Black Votes Matter, I, th-

0: Hispanic. I mean, everything is broken down by skin color and ethnicity. But we're not supposed to be living that way according to their own standards and according to what's right. But instead, here we are. And they've been drawing, when I say they, I'm talking about the Democrats, okay? They've been drawing congressional maps based on skin color so that they could get their friends, the Democrats, in power. Because they know, just statistically speaking, that the majority of minorities, the overwhelming majority of minorities, vote Democrat. That's a fact, all right? That's not, has nothing to do, well, it's more of a cultural thing than it is skin color, but nonetheless, that is simply a statistical fact, that minorities have traditionally voted Democrat, at least in modern history, okay? And so Democrats have been drawing their maps, looking solely at the skin color and the ethnicity of the voters to know whether they're more likely to win the elections or not, all right? And we're not supposed to be doing that in our society, is drawing up maps in congressional districts based on skin color. And the way you can kind of test this approach, whether it's right or wrong, is you just say, what if another ethnicity were to do that? What if whites or Hispanics were to draw maps to favor, you know, their most likely way to vote? Then people would go, no, you can't do that. You can't do that. We're not supposed to be, you know, picking winners and losers based on ethnicity. So this is where we are. But the moral of the story here is that between the redistricting at the state level and the U.S. Census data that's going to be collected in 2030, Democrats are in a serious predicament, with the likelihood of losing up to 20 congressional seats, nearly two...
1: I'm Ruth Kramer with Mission Network News. In Eastern Democratic Republic of the Congo, entire Christian communities are running into the jungle. More than 80 Christians were killed in a series of Islamist attacks earlier this month. Greg Kelly with Unknown Nation says...
2: It is chilling, that's for sure. And really, I think a lot of this is shocking in the location that it's coming from, because the Congo, despite all of its challenges and difficulties for now decades, has largely been known as the most Christian country in the entire continent of Africa. More Christians living there than almost anywhere in the world.
1: The extremist group claiming the attacks has a dire message for people of the cross. Convert, be subjugated, or die. Pray for the faith of the persecuted church. And new findings from Barna Research show that 48% of practicing Christians trust their spiritual growth to artificial intelligence. One in three U.S. adults says AI is just as reliable as a pastor for guidance. Greg Yoder of Keys for Kids Ministry says,
3: AI should not be used as a guide to help you in your spiritual walk with Christ. You cannot get spiritually fed without reading your Bible and praying to Christ, praying to God.
1: That's not to say that AI doesn't have a place in spiritual development or ministry. Yoder says the key is to view AI as a tool, not as a final solution. Keys for Kids Ministries will continue helping kids, teens, and families know Jesus and grow in their faith.
3: And if AI can help us accomplish that without replacing people and the Holy Spirit and the gospel, we will probably use it.
1: Thanks for listening to Mission Network News, a service of One Way Ministries. 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I'm Ruth Kramer.
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0: Welcome back to The Core here on American Family Radio. Glad to have you with us on today's program. Well, the situation with Iran is still ongoing. It's obviously at this point, it's over 2 months, going on 3 months. As far as the timeline here, which in the grand scheme of politics in our country is a relatively short time frame, but for those that have been tracking this, it does seem like an eternity. Nonetheless, the situation at this juncture involves basically two elements. Just keeping this at a high level, and then we'll play a couple clips and talk more about this. But nonetheless, the

0: Situation with Iran pretty much is summarized at this juncture, with Iran still having nuclear material, enriched uranium, that they've even admitted that they have enough to create 11 nuclear warheads. Those are their words. Those are not Israel's words or President Trump's words. Those are the words of Iranian representatives at the negotiations a month or two ago. And then secondly, the Strait of Hormuz and the persistent attacks on surrounding nations, including the U.S. and our allies in the region and Israel. Those are pretty much the two main topics of negotiation, with Iran insisting on maintaining their nuclear capabilities, you know, refusing to turn over the enriched uranium, and then secondly, Iran continually harassing and terrorizing commercial shipping vessels in the Strait of Hormuz. They've sunk multiple commercial vessels. They've attacked U.S. vessels through the Strait of Hormuz. And so that's a very, very big deal. And we'll talk a little more about that here shortly and what's actually going on there on the ground, or in this instance, actually on the water. The as far as President Trump, he's shown great restraint here. Look, the U.S. started out very strong, very aggressive on the military campaign. And the U.S. Did do serious damage to Iran's military capabilities. There is no arguing the success of America's operation against Iran. Look, there's critics on both sides. There's, you know, people playing politics with this. There's people, you know, the White House, the president says that, you know, we obliterated Iran's military, which maybe, you know, a lot of this is subjective as far as the words used to describe. But I would say it's been successful. And considering what the projections were going into this, there was a lot of very apocalyptic projections, both economic and casualty-wise, that suggested if the U.S. got into a conflict with Iran, it was going to be just cataclysmic. It was going to be historic. It was going to be terrible. It was going to be, you know, apocalyptic. And so, but the reality is none of that has come to pass. And a lot of the folks that tried to predict how this would play out were just flat out wrong. They overstated things. Now, I don't know whether they overstated it in honesty or whether they were just playing, you know, political theater trying to get clicks. But nonetheless, the military operation has severely degraded Iranians' ability to launch ballistic missiles, to launch drones, etc. Their navy is virtually non-existent anymore, and we'll talk about that a little bit. But nonetheless, President Trump continues to show great restraint on one hand, but he also continues to project narratives and negotiation, a negotiation premise or facts that are really questionable as to whether there's actually a negotiation going on or not. Because if you keep track of this, for the last 4 to 6 weeks, President Trump has said that Iran wants to make a deal. They're desperate to make a deal. We're close to making a deal. It could be tomorrow. It could be next week. But then the weeks and the days go by and nothing happens. And so some of this is probably narrative control and projecting to be in control of a situation. But here's another example. Just recently, in the last few weeks, President Trump talked about how he's halting aggressive strikes that were planned against Iran because Arab nations in the region requested the White House hold off on these strikes. Clip 3.
1: Clock is still ticking, President Trump giving Iran a few extra days to reach a deal. The president said in a post on Truth Social overnight he had planned to launch an attack against Iran today, but held off at the request of Gulf leaders. He said in part on Truth Social, "I've instructed Secretary of War Pete Hegseth, the chairman of the Joint Chiefs of Staff General Daniel Kane, and the United States military that we will not be doing the scheduled attack of Iran tomorrow, but have further instructed them to be prepared to go forward with a full, large-scale assault of Iran on a moment's notice in the event that an acceptable deal is not reached. The timeline here remains the biggest question. The Israeli military remains on high alert, and the U.S. military buildup across the region is growing each day. President Trump indicated this is a temporary pause to see if an agreement can be reached."
2: I was asked by Saudi Arabia, Qatar, UAE, and some others if we could put it off for 2 or 3 days, a short period of time, because they think that they are getting very close to making a deal. And if we can do that where there's no nuclear weapon going into the hands of Iran, I think, and if they're satisfied, we will be probably satisfied also.
1: The Iranians released a few statements overnight with the country's president, Masoud Pezeshkian, saying dialogue does not mean surrender. And a senior Iranian official, Mohsen Rezai, attacking President Trump on X, saying he sets a deadline for a military attack and then cancels it himself, with the false hope that he will surrender the Iranian nation and officials. The iron fist of the powerful armed forces and the great nation of Iran will force them to retreat and surrender. Still a lot of tough talk from Gulf countries, and we have a situation now where the region is still waiting to see if the war will resume in the days ahead. Guys?
3: Wow, a lot hanging in the Middle East.
0: Well, there you have it. That's a Fox report from Trey Yingst covering where we are in recent weeks on this situation. Here's my honest assessment, just as an outsider looking in. I don't think there's going to be a deal with Iran. I just don't. I mean, we're 2 months into this. Look, Iran is hurting now. They've been hurting. So this notion that there's, quote, more pressure to bring on Iran, folks, that's just not accurate. You can't keep saying that, oh, we can do more. We can corner Iran. We can metaphorically put our boot on their neck. We can just squeeze them. Folks, these are ideologues, okay? These are religious ideologues that believe in a false god, and they think they're going to get virgins when they get martyred. They think they're going to go to heaven and get, you know, X amount of virgins when they get martyred. That's their viewpoint. So they're religious fanatics that are not rooted in common sense. They're not rooted in objectivity. They're not rooted in even self-interest. Self-preservation isn't a thing for these folks. That's why they do suicide vests. So this notion that Iran is a rational actor and you can pressure them to the table, folks, is fairy tale land. And I don't know when the talking heads in the media and even when some in the White House are going to figure this thing out. There is no deal to be made here. There will not be an Iran deal. Okay, as the only way President Obama got them to the table was to send them billions in cash. And that was probably a stretch to get them to the table. So I just think, look, we're over 2 months through this, going on 3 months, and it's the same thing every week. Folks, there is no deal to be made here. Iran is not coming to the table. Even the president admits that he's not even sure who he's negotiating with because they've all been assassinated through military strikes. So, but that's not a doom and gloom assessment. That's just, hey, we've got to figure out another path here, which I think there are multiple paths to get through this and for the U.S. to ultimately declare victory. But it's not going to look like your traditional, like a peace treaty, or Iran and the U.S. and Israel all meet and have a big summit and we all sign the peace deals. It's probably not going to look like that. It's not going to be pretty. It may not be finite or like have a definite time frame on it. But nonetheless, that's where we are. And I wanted to read this latest report of what happened in recent weeks in the Strait of Hormuz, because this is important when you're looking at the overall assessment here and the likelihood of reopening the Strait. Let me just tell you what this gentleman, Jim Bianco, put out. He's a economic researcher, puts out excellent information. But this gentleman, and we'll link to this in the show notes, Jim Bianco put out a post saying, opening the Strait of Hormuz is not just a matter of will. We don't have a sustainable military answer right now because we don't have a defensive shield against asymmetric warfare, cheap drones and missiles, as Ukraine has against Russia. When the U.S. launched Project Freedom roughly 3 or 4 weeks ago, 3 guided missile destroyers were sent through the strait to escort commercial shipping. The Navy came under a sustained barrage of Iranian drones and missiles and intercepted 100% of the attacks. Yet the defensive effort after just 2 days was extraordinarily resource intensive. It nearly depleted the missile magazines of 2 guided missile destroyers and required support for more than 100 aircraft. It cost an estimated $50 to $100 million to just get 2 commercial ships through safely over 2 days. This model is completely unsustainable beyond a brief demonstration. the U.S. cannot realistically guarantee a perfect interception record against repeated sustained barrages. All it would take is one drone or missile getting through, and the images of a burning American warship would be a major political disaster. And so this is, once again, this is a post by Jim Bianco that I'll link to. But his assessment, I believe, is fully accurate. That's what happened because President Trump called off Project Freedom within hours. He announced it on a weekend, and then by Monday morning, he said, whoa, whoa, whoa, we're not doing this anymore. And he tried to blame Arab nations, saying they requested him pause it. The fact of the matter is that we did, our U.S. military did transit the Strait of Hormuz. We did escort a couple ships through the Strait of Hormuz, but it wasn't without cost. And it wasn't without risk. It was a very risky maneuver. We thankfully did it successfully. No U.S. assets were damaged. No U.S. military members were harmed. So in essence, it was a success. But the problem is can you do that day in and day out? And what this gentleman, Jim Bianco, is saying is you just can't do that. You cannot spend $50 to $100 million over a 48-hour period and do that for weeks and months to no end, and not to mention if a commercial passenger vessel or a U.S. Warship is damaged, that's not going to be good, not just from the lives that are harmed, but also from a political vantage point. And so what we're beginning to realize, and more people need to acknowledge this, is that Iran has the Strait of Hormuz closed, all right? Despite the fact that we have depleted and severely set back their military on land, their ability to project military power in the Strait is still a thing. And it's such a presence that even the U.S. military is not transiting the Strait of Hormuz because of the sheer risk of lives lost and damage to our assets. And so out of all of this, pretty much the only leverage that Iran has left is the Strait of Hormuz. And if you would have asked me 3 to 6 months ago, do you think Iran can keep the Strait of Hormuz closed? I would have said, no, there's no way. There's no way they have the military power to keep international waters closed. But folks, they do. They do. And I'm not saying I like it, and I'm not rooting against the U.S. or rooting for Iran under any circumstance. I'm just telling you, there's a lot of this stuff that is not being talked about widespread in the media. And you're just not seeing people talk about the fact that Iran is dominating the Strait of Hormuz. They are in full control of any vessel that transits international waters between the Arab nations to the west and the Iranian shorelines. And so that leaves us in a place where we're either going to have to forcefully disable all of Iranians' military assets that are currently posing a threat, or we're going to have to give up something in negotiations that causes Iran to cut a deal. I want you to listen to this clip four. This is Peter Navarro, the trade, basically chief trade negotiator and economist at the White House talking about claiming that the U.S. controls the Strait of Hormuz. This is clip four.
4: Deal. Now, right. Look at what we've done too, Rob. Venezuela. Chinese are out of there. Cuba, out of there. That's the Don Rowe Doctrine. And the United States military right now controls the Strait of Hormuz, which means it controls the supply of oil, not just to China, but to the entire East. Okay, the Far East, as they used to call it. So
5: you're making this there's some big progress.
4: Look at what we've.
0: So that's Peter Navarro. Here's what I want to point out. Look, and I'm not trying to be unnecessarily provocative or criticize the U.S. Like some are incessantly. I'm just trying to bring the most realistic and honest assessment to the conversation that I don't think is getting near enough coverage, okay? There, Peter Navarro claims that the U.S. controls the Strait of Hormuz, fully controls it. Folks, that's not true. That is factually not true. Now, what he would say is, well, we're controlling, we're keeping vessels from porting in Iran. We're controlling any vessel that goes in or out of Iranian ports, and we're blocking them. Well, okay, that is true. We are doing that, and we're doing it very well, and we have been for weeks now. A vessel has not docked or departed Iranian shores in weeks, and then that is a fact. But this notion that the U.S. is controlling the Strait of Hormuz is just not true. It's factually not true, and it's so not true that our own military vessels are not even going in the Strait because of fear of being shot. So that's where we are today, and I just think we've got to be more honest about this outlook. A lot of the economists, a lot of the folks on the more optimistic side say that, you know, the Strait will be reopened in weeks or whatever. And I don't know whether it will or whether it won't, but I'm just telling you, looking at the past 60 days, this is not looking like a brief endeavor. This is not looking like an excursion. This is looking...
5: Hi, I'm Todd Nettleton, and this is the Voice of the Martyrs Radio. Richard Wurmbrand was no stranger to a jail cell. In his homeland of Romania, he was twice imprisoned for his faith in Christ. In 1964, Richard was released from prison for good. With the help of missionary organizations, Richard and Sabina brought their story to the West. In 1966, Richard testified before the U.S. Senate's Internal Security Subcommittee. During his testimony, he took off his shirt to reveal the physical scars of his imprisonment, saying, "My body represents Romania, my country, which has been tortured to a point that it can no longer weep." In 1967, Richard and Sabina formed what is today the Voice of the Martyrs, serving persecuted Christians worldwide.
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0: Welcome back to The Core here on American Family Radio. Glad to have you with us here on the program. In the past, and we try to do this on occasion, we try to highlight representatives or lawmakers and governors and state officials that are fighting for the things that we believe in and doing good work in not only state capitals, but the U.S. Capitol as well, and there are many of them out there to highlight. And so I wanted to bring on a friend of the ministry that has been recently to our headquarters and visited with our team. He was on Today's Issues and talked to U.S. Congressman Barry Moore, representing the state of Alabama, currently representing District 1 in Alabama, but also running for the U.S. Senate seat there. Congressman Moore, welcome to the program.
8: Good morning, Walker. Great to be on with you.
0: Well, Representative Moore, before we get into this U.S. Senate race that you're currently competing in, I want to give our audience a little bit of backgrounder about your time in Congress and some of the things that you've done during your time there in the U.S. House of Representatives.
8: Yeah, so I got elected in 2020, went to Congress about a little over 5 years ago now, and joined the House Freedom Caucus, and I have a really conservative district along the southern part of the state of Alabama. And, you know, we've got I think a really, really solid record as a conservative, Christian conservative and pro-life, pro-family kind of issues. And so I actually cut my teeth on your granddad's show. Used to listen to him and then it'd go to Rush Limbaugh. And I was fresh out of college, so I'd listen to that. And the two of those helped strongly form my political and spiritual beliefs. And so it was kind of a neat thing. Now I see myself, I'm actually a garbage man in real life. So the transition from garbage politics is pretty easy to make, I tell everybody. But been in D.C. 5 years, and, it's been a blessing. I was early with the president. I was the first elected official in the nation to endorse him. And August 21st, 2015, in Ladd People's Stadium, he came to Mobile. And I was in the state legislature. I'd served two terms and kind of term limited myself. I was getting ready to go to the House. And this guy, Donald Trump, was coming down from New York, you know. And there were a lot of people in that primary. But Heather and I, we got a piece about endorsing a guy from New York City because they knocked on the door. So would any of y'all be willing to endorse? And we went, prayed down the hall, got a piece about endorsing this guy who didn't have a chance. I think there was a 1% chance that he was going to get that nomination. And he ended up winning the thing. And so we were the first elected official in the nation to endorse a guy who didn't have a chance. And so been with the president for 11 years in the fight. His team asked us to run for Congress, and we did that. And the Lord's been faithful, man. He's been so faithful.
0: Yeah, that loyalty, obviously President Trump values loyalty and relationships. And anyone who came out and kind of stuck their neck out in 2015, those relationships and that loyalty has definitely paid off. And there's other instances of that, not just with your example there. But that's a long time. And you've been fighting, obviously, in Congress for the last 5 or 6 years. The U.S. Senate seat in Alabama, correct me if I'm wrong, but current U.S. Senator Tommy Tuberville is running for governor. That opens the door up for a seat there, for an election there for the U.S. Senate. First off, how is the election? Is the Tommy Tuberville gubernatorial election pretty much in the basket? And then tell us about your run for U.S. Senate and what the outlook is there.
8: Yeah, I think Coach is in a good spot. He and I went to D.C. at the same time, and my Liberty score is 1 point higher than his. He's very competitive, so I pick on him all the time. But we're the two top guys in Washington, D.C. that are fighting from Alabama to protect your liberty. If you look at just our Liberty score, and I talk about it all the time, man. I'm like, you know, if you're out in public and you commit a crime, we take your liberty. That's how we actually punish you. But it blows my mind we actually elect people who voluntarily give our liberty away every day. And so when Coach decided to run for governor, I got a lot of calls. A lot of my conservative friends were like, man, and I didn't really want to do it. I'll be honest with you. I tried to pray. I tried to talk the Lord out of it. But he told me not that this was my calling, not this was my ministry, but it was my assignment. And so we've been January. And so he's doing calls around the state for me, videos. And so got a lot of key endorsements, Turning Point, obviously, and J.D. Vance, Tim Burchett, Jim Jordan, all those guys that know me and see me. And I've been in the heat a lot over the 5 years, even a little longer than that. And so for those guys to see us and come out and stand with us, it means a lot. And loyalty matters in this world. It's hard to find it in Washington, D.C. So to your point, the president appreciates it.
0: Yeah. Well, I'll just say from my perspective, and you and I have met in person on one occasion, but we've talked on multiple, and I've talked with your team as well. This, you know, some people have the ability to kind of judge someone, but kind of on the book cover, so to speak, which is counter to what we're told we're supposed to do. Don't judge a book by its cover. But when I met you and your wife and heard a little bit about your story and your business background and the fact that your son and your family are helping with the family business, it was just encouraging to hear. And you're a true fighter. Your record shows it. You're not, quote, new to this fight. And so I do value that, and I'm very impressed with your work. I was going to say Senator Moore. Maybe I will be saying that at some point after November. But Congressman Moore, the U.S. Senate just seems to be in a logjam. And so the more people we can send there like yourself, the more we can hopefully build kind of a coalition of conservative Republican senators that will hopefully get some stuff done. So talk a little bit about that and just the need for the Republicans in the Senate to get more done legislatively so we can codify some of the stuff that President Trump's doing.
8: Yeah, to that point, I think when I went to D.C., joining the House Freedom Caucus in the congressional side was kind of my friends, and they're our armor bearers. And look, we don't all agree in that room all the time, but I can tell you when I leave, that's about the only place I feel like I don't need a shower when I leave a room in D.C. because we're in there, we're patriots, we're in the fight. And so you have to surround yourself in the Senate. And I think it's important that the people understand that if we go into Republican primaries and we elect true conservatives, they can pull the entire delegation to conservative ideas. In other words, we can hold and pull and negotiate. We've done that very successfully as House Freedom Caucuses. There are only 40 of us out of 435, but we've been able to move that needle to the right, more akin to what we really think the Constitution and the people of the country appreciate. And so you have to do the same thing. And I'm one of the guys that thinks we need to nuke the filibuster. I'll just be honest with you. I Sinema and Manchin were the only two Democrats that held that up, and they're both gone. And yeah. So Democrats, if they get – my concern is if they get the Senate, they will nuke it. They will turn D.C. to a state. They'll have two more votes there. They'll stack the Supreme Court. And so we need to get this America First agenda across the finish line. We need to really push to nuke the filibuster because it makes sense that we have U.S. citizens with IDs voting in U.S. elections. That's just common sense. And it polls them. If you look at it, even the Democrats are like 76% of the Democrats think that we need, and yet we can't get a single Democrat to help us get it across the finish line. Maybe Fetterman might jump ship. I don't know. But for the most part, we don't have any help. And so the filibuster, that 60 vote thing just doesn't work for us.
0: No, it doesn't. And to your point, I mean, a prime example recently is when the Democrats kept the Department of Homeland Security shut down for like 3 months, 2 or 3 months. Partially shut down. You got TSA not getting paid. All of this during some peak travel seasons, and we've got the Iran situation going on, so the threat level is elevated at our airports, and the Democrats kept it shut down all over Immigration and Customs Enforcement, which was already paid, so it wasn't like they could even affect that. They're paid through the next couple years. But the Democrats, basically my point is, the Democrats kept a critical agency of the government, the Department of Homeland Security, partially shut down for over 2 months because they basically were trying to extort President Trump to give them all these wish list items. And so it's become very – the 60 vote thing, which is not – and you know this. I'm not teaching you anything, but for our audience, the 60 vote – so-called filibuster in practice is not really even a filibuster because they don't actually talk. It's more of just a rule that they use to block stuff. But nonetheless, it's actually created a lot of dysfunction. They say it creates, you know, consensus and bipartisanship, but in reality, it's created a lot of dysfunction and inconsistent government funding. And so I'm with you. It's got to be done away with, and Republicans just got to lead, because I'm with you 100%. Democrats are going to get rid of it. They're going to get rid of it when they're in charge. They tried under President Biden and were two votes away from getting rid of the filibuster. And Kamala Harris, the former vice president, was on a podcast recently talking about how they want to pack the court. They want to get rid of the filibuster. I mean, she was going through their wish list of stuff that she says they're going to do if they get control. We've been talking to U.S. Congressman Barry Moore, representing currently Alabama District 1, but he's also running for the U.S. Senate seat there in Alabama. Representative Moore, last word on some of the things that you're looking forward to doing in Washington and fighting for the people of Alabama.
8: Yeah, so I think it's important that we just, you know, we got to codify what the president's trying to do. He has done a fine job on executive orders, but, you know, like I know, at the end of the day, if a Democrat president comes in with a pen and a phone, he can undo so much of that. And so it's vitally important. I think we need to nuke the filibuster, get the Save America Act across the finish line. And we've done a fine job in the House of getting the 12 approach. But it's like you said, they used that as leverage, the CBP, just to shut down, you know, TSA so they could just make it hard on the American citizens. So, you know, I think it's important that not only we get the nuke the filibuster to finish that America First agenda, but we codify the president's executive orders so the next president, if he's a leftist, he can't come in and undo what President Trump and the American people want to be done in this country.
0: Absolutely. Couldn't agree more. And we need more people like you and the other senators. There's a good handful of Republican senators that are doing the right thing and trying to fight to get some of this stuff codified. So we just need to keep adding to the fold, if you will, to increase the numbers there in Washington, D.C. Congressman Barry Moore, thanks for coming on and best of luck in your U.S. Senate race.
8: Thank you, my friend. God bless.
0: Absolutely. That's current U.S. Congressman Barry Moore in Alabama running for the U.S. Senate seat there to replace current U.S. Senator Tommy Tuberville, who's running for the governor's seat there in Alabama. So Alabama's just got a lot of good fighters, both at the state level and the federal level as well. And, you know, the U.S. Senate has actually been trending more and more conservative, at least the Republican caucus, because when you look at where we were with Mitch McConnell as the majority leader back even during the first Trump administration, there weren't near as many, Freedom Caucus types in the U.S. Senate, even though the Freedom Caucus is over in the House, but those kind of people, there weren't really a lot of them. But now we saw with this Senate Majority Leader election with John Thune, and then you had Rick Scott from Florida also running for that position, we saw like 10 or 12 holdouts, 10 or 12 conservative Republican senator holdouts that were really concerned about Thune being the leader and really wanted someone like Rick Scott. And I understand, look, when you're looking at 50, 53 senators and you've got 12 holdouts, I understand that's just not a whole lot. It's definitely not 50%. But looking to where we've come from, that's a big deal. And if we continue one, two, three at a time, getting solid conservative U.S. senators elected from around the country, folks, over time, you could get to 20, 30, 35 solid conservative senators, Republican senators in the U.S. Senate. And that there's a lot of leverage there. The more you add to their number ideologically, the more power they can exert, the more negotiating power that they have with leadership and with the White House and others. So one election at a time, surely but slowly, will continue to improve the outlook of those in the U.S. Senate. Folks, this election is going to be a big deal coming up in November. It's going to be a big deal for multiple reasons, but I just want to kind of litigate, if you will, the reasons why November is important. First off, at a bare minimum, we know that the Democrats, if they get back control, if they get control of the U.S. House of Representatives, which is the most hotly contested chamber right now, we know, based on what the Democrats have said themselves, that they want to impeach President Trump yet again. And I know you and I hear that and we're like, really? Like, what are you going to impeach him for? The fact of the matter is it doesn't matter to them. All right. They're not looking for just cause, or they're not looking for, you know, a viable impeachment provision or alleged crime. What they're looking for is sheer political retribution and sheer punishment of President Trump, just like they did with Nancy Pelosi in charge. And Hakeem Jeffries is cut from the same cloth. He'll do the exact same thing. And so one thing that you're doing, if you keep the Democrats from taking the House of Representatives, one thing that you're doing is you're preventing said impeachment that surely will take place. You're preventing that from happening and preventing the president and the White House from having to go through that entire saga and months of wasted time and wasted money, millions of dollars in resources with the executive branch and the legislative branch going through that entire impeachment saga. And it eats away at the calendar, at the legislative calendar, and the ability for the legislature to actually get good stuff done. Secondly, the Democrats, look, if they take over the House, they're going to use their votes to block a lot of the spending President Trump and Republicans want to do. They'll also try, through negotiation and legislative and financial extortion, to prevent President Trump from even funding basic elements of the government. And so, look, the Democrats are so partisan, they're so divisive, that you give them an ounce of power, folks, they will destroy so much. They will wreak so much havoc, so much chaos. And we see what they're doing now, and they're in the minority. So you can just imagine what will happen if they're in the majority. That's what's at stake this November and much more.
9: It's Crazy Money Day. Hi, I'm Chuck Bentley with My Money Life from Crown. French artist Marcel Duchamp stretched the definition of art. In his book, Money GPT, James Rickards tells how Duchamp tried to finance his gambling efforts. He created a bond certificate with his face photographed in shaving foam and superimposed on a roulette wheel. It mimicked a financial instrument of that day. The face value was 500 francs, with an issue date of November 1924. Duchamp sold only 14, with a promised interest rate of 20%. He needed to sell 30 bonds to raise 15,000 francs. As you can imagine, the entire system failed. However, in 2010, Duchamp's Monte Carlo bond number 1 sold at an art auction for over $1 million. It had appreciated 36,000%. That's crazy. Even crazier is the fact that people originally bought bonds without proven results. They trusted his promise to deliver through his unique offering. Well, that still happens today. We're drawn to ideas that sound innovative, exciting, or even genius. Yet when it comes to money, wisdom calls us to diligence, discernment, and patience. Proverbs reminds us that the plans of the diligent lead surely to abundance. Creativity is powerful, but schemes, shortcuts, or systems that make unrealistic promises can be deceptive. When investing God's money, we must research well, seek wise counsel, and trust in His Word. We're excited to invite you to join us in Knoxville, Tennessee, this September 10th through the 12th. We want to celebrate all that God has done through Crown over the last 50 years. Learn more at crown.org/50years.
10: How about being in a photo that will change history? Hi, this is Dave Zanotti. Let's talk about it today on the Public Square. Whatever happens on the 4th of July, wherever you are, I hope you have the opportunity to do something good for our country. It may start with simply praying for America, and that's important. It may rise you up to coming to a meeting or being involved in some kind of communications or some sort of an event. Here's one you're invited to right now. All across the nation, people are coming in to Valley City, Ohio, to be a part of the dedication or the groundbreaking, I should say, of a piece of ground on our campus that will become the site of Declaration Hall, a tribute to the Declaration of Independence that will be a living, active, moving production center, gathering hall, and library gallery museum that will take the message of the Declaration into the next generation and all forms of creative media and educational opportunities. It's something we've been talking about for years, and we decided this would be the year to break the ground, and you can come and join us. There'll be food, there'll be music, people are coming in, buses of entertainers are coming in from Washington, D.C., from Nashville, Tennessee, all over the place. It's going to be a blast, and it's something that you'll take a photo of that you'll remember for a lifetime. And I'd like to believe that when this building is completely constructed, we're hoping 2 years, debt-free, as that's the pattern we've always had in the past because of wonderful people like you. Someday you'll come back to an event there and you'll take out your phone and say, I was here when this was just a pile of dirt in the ground and I helped make it happen. Wouldn't that be exciting? I hope in my lifetime I get to greet many, many people at Declaration Hall and shake their hands and say, thank you. I'm glad you're here. Welcome home to the place where the ideas of America still reign, the Declaration of Independence at Declaration Hall. I'm Dave Zanotti. This is the Public Square. Thank you for your support. And thanks for listening.
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12: Hi, everybody. This is Jimmy DeYoung Jr. with Prophecy Today, where we examine current events in the light of God's prophetic word. On our Q&A series today, we revisit some past questions that were given to Dr. Jimmy DeYoung about the rapture of the church. How will the world explain away millions of Christians that are taken at the rapture? That answer and other questions in one moment.
13: It's time now for Prophecy Today, a look at current events in light of biblical prophecy. Here's Jimmy DeYoung.
12: Dr. DeYoung, how will the world explain away millions of Christians that are taken at the rapture of the church?
14: Now, I would have to be a prophet or the son of a prophet to be able to answer that particular question. But let me just say this. When it does happen, there will be the impact and the influence of the Antichrist and Satan, who will help them to explain away actually what did happen. You might notice on television and in the many of the movies coming out of Hollywood, there's a lot of these movies and our television programs that are focusing on extraterrestrial events. In other words, the mysterious and all that's happening. Mm-hmm. I do believe that this is a setup. It's setting the world up so that someone can come and explain what happened to all the Christians. And with the attack on Christians, not only in the Muslim world, but you'd have to say in our world as well, you have to realize that indeed people would say, boy, it's good to have these Christians out of here. They were the ones causing all the problems. Glad they're gone. I think that's a part of what's going to be happening. If a person dies who is a Christian before the rapture of the church, then the soul and the spirit go immediately into the heavenlies. 2 Corinthians chapter 5, to be absent from the body is to be present with the Lord. our bodies, if we die before the rapture, but go into a grave, or maybe they're destroyed somehow in a fire or swept away in a tornado of some type, the body, when the rapture takes place, of dead Christians will be brought back together with those souls and spirits that have already gone into the heavenlies. At the same time, those of us, 1 Thessalonians chapter 4, then we which are alive and remain shall be caught up to meet him in the air. Over in 1 Corinthians chapter 15, verses 51 to 53, in a moment, in the twinkling of an eye, we will be changed. And so our bodies are going to become glorified in the moment, in the twinkling of an eye, be a body like Jesus Christ. And that body, soul, and spirit, that glorified body, soul, and spirit will be taken into the heavenlies, and that's how we'll live throughout eternity.
15: Where are the dead in Christ right now, Dad?
14: The dead in Christ are in the heavenlies. 2 Corinthians chapter 5, to be absent from the body is to be present with the Lord. Those people who die not knowing Jesus Christ as Lord and Savior go to Hades, and that is a holding area for all lost people. They will be resurrected. That will be the second resurrection, Revelation chapter 20, when they will be taken into the presence of Jesus at the great white throne judgment to be sentenced forever to the lake of fire. This is Revelation chapter 20, verses 11 to 15. But people who die in Christ will be caught up to be with him, their bodies change into glorified bodies, and that soul and spirit that's already in the heavenlies will be brought back together with that butt.
12: Dr. Jimmy DeYoung, our understanding of Bible prophecy helps us to stay motivated to live a pure, productive life and to understand that God has chosen us to deliver the message of salvation.
13: 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This is Jay Johnson inviting you to join us every Monday through Friday for Prophecy Today. Remember, the Lord Jesus is coming, and it could be today. So let's keep looking up. Until...

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1: Listen, my children, and you shall hear of the Midnight Ride of Paul Revere. On the 18th of April in 75, hardly a man is now alive who remembers that famous day and year. He said to his friend, if the British march by land or sea from town tonight, hang a lantern aloft in the belfry arch of the North Church Tower as a signal light. One if by land and two if by sea, and I on the opposite shore will be ready to ride and spread the alarm through every Middlesex village and farm. For the country folk to be up and to arm. Henry Longfellow, Paul Revere's Ride. And today on Viewpoint, we take a look at the Midnight Cry. The Midnight Cry not only of Paul Revere that launched this nation, but another Midnight Cry that's coming to wrap up not only this nation, but all nations. And so I'm glad that you joined us here on Viewpoint today. It's conversation with, as always, with ever-increasing conviction, talk that transforms. When I was in the eighth grade, I had a wonderful teacher, a core teacher. She taught the basics, English and history and so on, and I learned about American history. I learned about the United States government. What an amazing teacher this was. We called her General Scove, a woman, Ruby Scove. And she taught us like nobody else had ever taught us. And one of the things that she made sure that we knew was the Midnight Ride of Paul Revere. On the 18th of April in 75, hardly a man was still alive who remembers that famous day and year, except those who memorized that poem by Henry Longfellow concerning the Midnight Ride of Paul Revere. Well, it was a very unbelievable time. It was surrounding the time called the Shot Heard Round the World, when populism surging in the colonies and King George III urged Parliament to crack down on the Americans gripped by the daring spirit of resistance and disobedience to the law. The two sides careered toward war. On April 19, 1775, some 700 redcoats marched on Lexington Green to face off against about 77 patriots, and the first guns were fired at sunrise. And when the smoke cleared, eight colonists lay dead. Well, on April 16th, 1775, 3 days earlier, patriots started receiving tips that the British were planning to attack Concord in the coming days on the 18th. Paul Revere began his nighttime ride to alert citizens. It's unlikely he announced the British are coming, since the colonists considered themselves British. But indeed, they came against the British. At least many of them did. And not only Patrick Henry, with his amazing cry in Richmond, Virginia, on March 23rd, 1775, as the year drew to a close, he stood there in the gathering, almost a secret gathering there, the Second Virginia Convention. A shadow government of leaders around the colony convened to discuss the strategy for dealing with King George III. Among the 120 or so delegates were some of Virginia's most distinguished citizens, including George Washington, Thomas Jefferson, Richard Henry Lee, and the 38-year-old lawyer and orator Patrick Henry, who had arrived in Richmond with the purpose to rouse Virginians into preparing for war. And on March 23rd, 1775, he did just that, proposing a resolution to raise county militias to secure our inestimable rights and liberties. The Christian, strong Christian man, Patrick Henry, lawyer, though tensions were running high throughout Virginia, delegates remained wary of provoking the crown and nursed hopes that America's differences with Britain could be resolved peacefully. And as Patrick Henry sat quietly, his fellow members voiced their objections, then rose to deliver his history-making pitch. there at St. John's Church on Church Hill in Richmond, Virginia. He said the war has actually begun. The next gale that sweeps from the north will bring to our ears the clash of resounding arms. Our brethren are already in the field. Why stand we here idle? What is it that gentlemen wish? What would they have? Is life so dear or peace so sweet to be purchased at the price of chains and slavery? Then raising his wrist together as if they were manacled, he cried out, "Forbid it, Almighty God! I know not what course others may take, but as for me, give me liberty or give me death." And with those words, Henry clasped a letter opener and plunged it like a dagger toward his chest. And it worked. The jury of the leaders of the colonies heard the message, the cry. Liberty or death. And it became the cry of the revolution. And it took less than a month for Henry's words to play out violently and dramatically in a pair of English or in New England villages. And so today, on Viewpoint, we take a look not only at the words of Patrick Henry, but particularly the words, well, that midnight cry. You know, when the ride through every Middlesex village and town took from Paul Revere. Here's a little background. John Hancock and Sam Adams planned to travel to Philadelphia for the start of the Second Continental Congress in early May. Instead of stopping along the way in British-controlled Boston, Hancock and Adams feared they would be arrested there by Massachusetts Governor General Thomas Gage. The two men hid out at Hancock's boyhood home in Lexington, and on the night of April 18th, Patriot leaders were tipped off that redcoats were on the move outside Boston, that Gage was indeed searching for Hancock and Adams, and that he planned to seize rebel-owned Power magazine in Concord. To warn the men in hiding and rouse local farmers to arms, Dr. Joseph Warren, a member of the Sons of Liberty militia, summoned a Boston silversmith, Paul Revere, and a tanner by the name of William Dawes to ride into the countryside with a message that the redcoats were coming. Dawes departed around 9 p.m., while Revere prepared to go north. First, they visited the sexton of the Old North Church with instructions on how to signal a British advance. The sexton was to hang two lanterns in the belfry. One light would be indicating an assault by land over the Boston Neck, another isthmus that connected the city to Roxbury. Two lights meant the redcoats would row by sea across the Charles River. And Revere then borrowed a merchant's horse and departed for Lexington at about 11 p.m. to begin his midnight ride. Through the town of Medford, Revere succeeded in contacting the leader of the local militia and then reached the house where Hancock and Adams were concealed and urged them to flee. They were in danger. It was called the Midnight Ride of Paul Revere. Welcome to Viewpoint, friends. Today on Viewpoint, we're going to be taking a look on this midnight ride. Well, we've already taken part of the ride. We'll continue the ride when we get back.
2: Once upon a time, children could pray and read their Bibles in school. 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
1: The Midnight Ride, that's what we're talking about here on Viewpoint today. And there was a midnight ride. The Midnight Ride of Paul Revere started at 11 p.m. through every Middlesex village and farm, as Henry Wadsworth Longfellow recorded in his poem later on in the mid-1800s. It became very famous, and in fact, it helped to secure the overall picture. Some would call it the myth, or the myths arising from the American Revolution, securing freedom and liberty. But it was no myth for Patrick Henry. It was no myth for Paul Revere. Why is it called the Midnight Cry? Because, in fact, it was a very dangerous time. The concerns were rising. The tensions were increasing. There were signs that were developing that something serious was about to happen, that something was about to explode. Maybe history was about to be in the making, and the dangers were increasing. Patrick Henry, as he stood there in the St. John's Episcopal Church there on Church Hill in Richmond, Virginia, gave that famous statement. He was known to be a tremendous orator, as a godly attorney, by the way, truly a godly attorney. And his voice rang out there to the 120 that were gathering, almost like the 120, in a sense, that were gathered in the upper room there on the day of Pentecost. You remember the day of Pentecost, don't you? Right there in Acts chapter 2. They were all hunkered away there with expectations that something great was going to happen. Jesus had told them to wait for the outpouring of the Father, the gift that would come in the form of the Holy Spirit. And it did come. And they poured out of that upper room, 120 of them, and it just absolutely shocked the people around that were gathered from all over the world. Then indeed, and you might think it a little bit troublesome that I make these analogies, but you'll understand the significance when we're through here today on Viewpoint. There, 120 were gathered in Richmond, Virginia, at the Episcopal Church there on Church Hill, and they were gathered because there was a similar sense of foreboding. They did not know what was going to take place. The drumbeats of war were sounding, and Patrick Henry stands up and delivers that amazing statement. Is life so sweet as to be purchased at the price of chains and slavery? Forbid it, Almighty God.

world history to extend an invitation that those who would follow and would hear the voice of his warning and wooing and winning, that they would be saved. And then they would actually have true freedom and liberty. For the scripture had been written, where the Spirit of the Lord is, there is liberty. You see, here we are as Americans on the near edge of the 250th anniversary of the political birth of our country. 250 years. 1776, July 4th. Some would say July 3rd or 2nd, when it was the Declaration of Independence was actually written. But we'll say July 4th. That's the official day. 250 years. And a cry went forth. A cry went forth from Paul Revere. Listen, my children, and you shall hear. He went through every Middlesex village and farm, spreading the alarm that something was coming. Something was coming that was very serious, perhaps very dangerous. Get ready. Get ready. The Christian lawyer Patrick Henry gave a similar type of message, saying, what is it that's keeping us from getting ready? What's keeping us from making the steps that are necessary in order to prepare? It's happening, friends, my brethren, the 120 in the so-called upper room of St. John's Episcopal Church on Church Hill in Richmond, Virginia. Get ready. He was very passionate in that cry. Sometimes it even takes a lawyer to express that kind of passion, because in effect, a lawyer is to appeal to the jury of his peers. Maybe that's one reason why a lawyer is speaking to you today. Maybe this lawyer was called also to give a midnight cry to the country that he loves. The people in the country. Listen, my children, and you shall hear. Please listen up. The British are coming. The Lord is coming. People, get ready. Jesus is coming. What are you doing? Is life so dear and peace so sweet as to be purchased at the price of chains and slavery, in sin and rebellion against the Lord, doing your own thing? People, get ready. Well, there was a cry that went out. And in fact, another cry was put into music years ago. It's been one of the more popular songs, Southern gospel songs, and we're going to hear it right now. The Midnight Cry was sung by Gold City. Well, we were headed, according to Jesus, to a city with streets of gold. And let's listen to The Midnight Cry.

0: And then, in the 1970s, Bill Gaither and his group sang another song. The King is coming. The King is coming. I heard the trumpet sound, and round his face I see the King is coming. The King is coming. Praise God, he's coming for me. Well, how would we know he was coming for me? You see, the problem is that we don't necessarily see ourselves in the context of the midnight cry. Do you know that in American history, back there in 1774, 1775, 1776, do you know that massive numbers of the colonists refused to be part of America's cry for freedom? They preferred to be the British. They preferred to stay under the bondage of King George III. Liberty did not call them. Yet behind, for 150 years, behind the 250th anniversary of the country, was a spiritual cry that went up in America. It began in 1607 at Jamestown. Then in 1619, 1620, came the Mayflower Compact and the Pilgrims, giving us the first document of representative government in America. 10 years later, in 1630, came the Puritans with a model of Christian charity, setting the theme by another lawyer, a lawyer by the name of John Winthrop. John Winthrop penned a document then that was like a cry to the world. It was like a cry to those who would hear the voice of Christ calling to freedom, to liberty in Christ. Because the cry for liberty on earth as human beings could only be found truly in Christ. And believe it or not, our founders actually believed that. They actually believed that. Whatever happened? Do we need another midnight cry? Is that perhaps what we've been doing here for 31 years on Viewpoint? We'll be back.
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0: About 20 years ago, 64% of the adults in America believed that they were religious. According to George Barna in his 1991 report on what Americans believe, indicating a decline from 72% in 1985. Because 9 out of 10 senior citizens describe themselves as religious, it's easy to see what happened to the younger generation. Traditional religious commitment dropped off dramatically. Barna reported at that time that 2/3 of all adults either agree or somewhat agree that America is a Christian nation. A decade later, George Gallup reported that 45% of all adults classify themselves as born-again or evangelical Christians. 95% at that time said they believed in God. Yet a profound gulf lies between America's vowed ethical standards and the observable realities of American life. What made even more damning, according to George Gallup Jr., is that the gap between Americans think they do and what they do, he calls it a national schizophrenia, justifying his newsletter headline, "Religion is gaining ground, but morality is losing ground." Even the secular writers Patterson and Kim, in their book, The Day America Told the Truth in 1991, said God is alive and very well in America, but right now in America, fewer people are listening to what God has to say than ever before. Quite a statement coming from two advertising executives. Apparently, God is not the one who has changed. Americans have changed. And so today, on Viewpoint, there's a need for a midnight cry. A midnight cry to Americans, and even especially professing Christian Americans, to get ready. It's not the British that are coming this time. It's the Lord who is coming, and before he comes, a counterfeit is coming, far worse in tyrannical authority than George III ever was in the days of the colonies. Patterson and Kim said, as we entered the 1990s, it became suddenly and urgently clear that a tumultuous change was occurring in America. The ground beneath our feet began shifting. Yesterday's verities or truths had vanished. Unpredictability and chaos became the norm. We could no longer tell right from wrong. It raises fear and doubt, which often leads to depression. And Americans have more of fear and doubt and of depression, too, than they did previous generations. Americans wrestle with these questions in what often amounts to a vacuum, a moral vacuum. The religious figures and scriptures that gave us rules for so many centuries, the political system that gave us our laws, all have lost their meaning in our moral imagination. Well, I guess if it takes secular advertising executives to sound the alarm, so be it. Somebody has to tell the truth, right? So here we are. 31 years on the air, confronting the deepest issues of America's heart and home, right here on Viewpoint. The audience, not the pagans, but professing Christians. Because that is God's warmest audience. That was his warmest audience there on the day of Pentecost, and it's still his warmest audience. But when the light that is in his warmest audience becomes ever darkening, how great is that darkening until it becomes like midnight? And that's where we are today. What would Patrick Henry say today? Is life so sweet and peace so great as to be sacrificed by chains and slavery? Would he not say, "Forbid it, Almighty God"? As for me, give me liberty or give me death. Give me true liberty in Christ. In other words, help me to walk free of the chains of sin and darkness and the cultural mandates on our lives that are keeping us from walking according to the word, will, and ways of the Lord in God's own house. Knowing full well that the scripture said that judgment would begin at the house of God. As the scripture says, if judgment begins first at the house of God, then how shall we then be saved? The message is just not being reached. It's not being preached. Not really. It's a kind of Milky Toast kind of feel-good churchianity that makes everybody feel good but does almost nothing to help them to walk in righteousness or be good. Yet the scripture says that without holiness, no man we'll see the Lord. So, we put all these things in context here. Could it be, actually, that America's sojourn on this planet is very much akin to what happened with the children of Israel in Egypt? How long were the children of Israel in Egypt? The Bible said it was about 400 years. How long have we been in this country, other than the Native Americans, how long have we who profess the name of Christ, in whole or in part, how long have we been in this country, on these shores? Just a little over 400 years, depending on where you start. If you start in 1607, it would be more than 400 years. If you started in 1620, it would be 406 years. If you started in 1630, 400 years would be in just 4 years. So, we've been here about the same time the children of Israel were in Egypt. When they first got to Egypt, for a long time, things went very well, and they multiplied, and they did well, and they were treated well by their government at that time, Pharaoh, and under the hand of Joseph, who was a godly man, and who provided direction even through very difficult times, much like the difficult times that America faced in its earlier days. But then there arose a Pharaoh who knew not Joseph. We've had leaders who arose who knew not the God of our fathers, who knew not the faith of our founding fathers, who knew not the John Winthrops of the day, who knew not the William Brewsters of the day in the Puritan colony, who knew not the foundations of the scriptures that were taught to every family in every Middlesex village and farm in America. But by the 1700s, by the early 1700s, there had been such a falling away, just like there was in Egypt, that God's people were increasingly under slavery in this country. Even such institutions as Harvard and Yale that were formed for the very express purpose of preparing Christian ministers were very quickly abandoning their roots. It was necessary for a great shakeup to take place. So a cry went out from a pastor who was nearly blind in Enfield, Massachusetts, or it was Connecticut. Anyway, he gave a sermon, Sinners in the Hands of an Angry God. It wasn't a rabble-rousing sermon. He actually just read the sermon. But the Spirit of God came upon those words and so spoke to the people, it was like a midnight cry. They were shaken. They were shaken to the foundations of their very lives. And they grabbed for the posts and the pillars of the church, lest they should fall into an eternal destiny that was not desirable. And it changed the world at that time. It was called the First Great Awakening. It prepared the way for what was going to happen with the confrontation with Britain. A great confrontation of liberty versus, well, dominion and monarchy. Some would have called it slavery. And then, once a constitution was put together, it was difficult times. It was difficult times for the nation that had been formed. There had been terrifying war for 8 years. How do you pick up the pieces? How do we pick up the pieces today from all that has been going on in our country for the past 40 years? Wars and rumors of wars within our nation that have been tearing the country apart so badly that there are more people today in America who do not worship God, who are not interested in being relieved of the chains of slavery, spiritual slavery, than are. Whatever happened to the United States of America? Whatever happened to we the people? Just like what happened in Israel. They're under Pharaoh and the dominion of the spirit of Egypt. No wonder over 400 times from Genesis to Revelation, God called his people out of Egypt, out of the spirit of Egypt. It wasn't out of a geographical place called Egypt. It was out of the spirit, the bondage of Egypt. And he's been calling us out ever since. But we didn't hear the voice because the voice hasn't been loud enough. The voice hasn't been clear enough. Because it didn't pander. The voices of our day have pandered to the cultural sensibilities of the people rather than the spiritual sensibilities, and they do not hear the cry because the cry isn't there. It's just a soft-spoken, lisping message. Be nice. Feel good. Jesus loves you. So what are we going to do? Will we hear the midnight cry again? Will there be a midnight ride like Paul Revere, a spiritual Paul Revere, to ride in and say, people, the British are coming. Satan is coming. The Antichrist is coming. Are you ready?
2: Have you ever considered what the early church was like? Many people are developing a heart longing for a greater fulfillment in our practices as Christians. A recent study showed 53,000 people a week are leaving the back door of America's churches in frustration. What is going on? 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Could it be that God is seeking to restore first century Christianity for the 21st century? Jesus said, I'll build my church. Is Christ by his Spirit stirring to prepare the church for the 21st century? The early church prayed together and broke bread from house to house. They were family, and it was said by all who observed, behold how they love one another. Incredible.
1: 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We can revive first century Christianity for the 21st century.
2: It's about people, not programs. It's about a body, not a building.
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0: The sixth president of the United States, John Quincy Adams, declared on July 4th, 1821, the highest glory of the American Revolution was this. It connected in one indissoluble bond the principles of civil government with the principles of Christianity. From the day of the Declaration, they, the American people, were bound by the laws of God, he said, which they all, and by the laws of the gospel, which they nearly all acknowledged as the rules of their conduct. You want to find out what's happened to America? Those things are no longer true. That we're bound almost universally by the laws of God and the gospel, which we acknowledge to be the rules of our conduct? No. The fear of the Lord has been abandoned in more than half of this country. More than half of this country. Yet that's what bound us together. You see, maybe, just maybe, the voices of the past, whether it's Paul Revere, John Adams, who said religion and virtue are the only foundations, not only of republicanism, but of all free government, but of social happiness under all governments and in all combinations of human society. Where are those voices today? That righteousness exalts a nation, but sin is a reproach to any people, as John Adams called for on a national fast day in 1799. How about John Adams' statement in 1798? We have no government armed with power capable of contending with human passions, unbridled by morality and religion, which, by the way, they meant Christianity. Avarice, ambition, revenge, or gallantry would break the strongest cords of our Constitution. Our Constitution was made only for a morally Christian people. It is wholly inadequate to the government of any other. That's why we're having such problems. That's why you have to continue to expand more and more and more and more laws like King George III to put the people under more and more bondage because we refuse to walk in the liberty that is in Christ, which is based upon a rebirth of our minds and hearts and spirits. It's quite amazing. Thomas Jefferson, John Adams wrote a letter to Thomas Jefferson. He said, have you ever found in history one single example of a nation thoroughly corrupted that was afterwards restored to virtue? And without virtue, there could be no political liberty. So what is the foundation for the virtue? Our founders believed and stated that the foundation of the virtue was Jesus Christ. That's what they believed. They believed that without that conviction, there was no hope for us. When the Declaration of Independence was being signed in 1776, Sam Adams said, we have this day restored the sovereign to whom all men ought to be obedient. He reigns in heaven, and from the rising to the setting of the sun, let his kingdom come. He said a general dissolution of principles and manners, in other words, our life ways, will more surely overthrow the liberties of America than the whole force of the common enemy. That our biggest problem is not Russia. Our biggest problem is not China. It's not Iran. It's us. He said neither the wisest constitution nor the wisest laws will secure the liberty and happiness of a people whose manners have become universally corrupt. He therefore is the truest friend to the liberty of his country, who tries most to promote its virtue, as defined by the Bible, by the way, who, so far as his power and influence extend, will not suffer a man to be chosen into any office of power or trust who is not a wise and virtuous man. The sum of it all, if we would most truly enjoy the gift of heaven, let us become a virtuous people. How would we know we are a virtuous people? Defined by the Bible, the foundation of it all. So, there's a cry coming out. Do you hear the cry? I remember back 32 years ago, when I was still in Southern California, wrapping up my law practice, and was asked to speak after forming Save America Ministries in 1993, was asked to speak to a group of consummate conservative people in a group. They were well known for their conservative beliefs and had asked me to speak. So I spoke there, still as a lawyer, had not started this radio program. And as I spoke, I began to translate the understanding of our founders and where we were as a country, where we are now, but where we were then, 32 years ago. It was a spiritual message, like a midnight cry to the people. Many of those people claimed to be Christians, but one would wonder what the extent of their Christianity was. They believed facts. They believed in Jesus. They believed in God. But that was about the extent of it. It didn't connect with their politics. It didn't connect with anything else. And so, as I finished speaking, I remember what one guy said. He came up and he said, Mr. Chris Meyer, if we had wanted to hear a message like this, we could have and should have gone to church. Here's the problem. They weren't hearing any message like that when they went to church. That was exactly the point. And that's been the point ever since then. And it's deteriorated more and more and more in our country over the past 30-some years. I remember in 1996, when I was asked to appear at a gathering of 4,000 Christian leaders in St. Louis. Dr. Bill Bright had won the Templeton Foundation Award for contribution toward religion, and he used the $1 million stipend to promote prayer. And so he sponsored this particular gathering in St. Louis, which was the first time there had been a significant call of Christian leaders broadly to pray for the church in America. Nancy Leigh DeMoss, she was then known as DeMoss, later she remarried Wohlgemuth, but Nancy Leigh DeMoss gave the keynote address. The keynote address was based upon a lawsuit that I had filed, giving a clarion cry to the church and its leaders 6 months before. It was called Jehovah God, the Lord of Nations versus the Spiritual Leaders of America, a.k.a. pastors, parachurch leaders, broadcasters, publishers, and so on, as defendants. Filed in the courts of heaven, not the courts of men, and was served on 300 of the most prominent Christian leaders in the country. Nancy Leigh DeMoss received one of those and called me a few days later. She said, Chuck, you have no idea. You could not possibly have known that I was going to give the keynote address to Fasting and Prayer 96. But she said, I was struggling to understand how to communicate what I felt was on my heart. And when I received that lawsuit, it all solidified what needed to be said. So she delivered the keynote address, and it was called Begin at My Sanctuary. It was a cry. It was like a midnight cry to the church in America in 1996. Begin at My Sanctuary. What happened as a result? Almost nothing. It just rolls like water off a duck's back. I guess the trumpet hasn't sounded loud yet. When the trumpet sounded loud when God appeared on Mount Sinai before the Jewish people, then called Hebrews, it says it sounded louder and louder and louder as the mountain shook. In other words, God was not going to let the people get by without experiencing the midnight call, the midnight cry to the people. And they were so terrified. They said to Moses, don't let this God speak to us anymore. You talk to him. We don't yet have an understanding of what the fear of the Lord is like. No grasping of it. Yes, it's a wonderful thing to anticipate the coming of the Lord. We have that wonderful song coming out of the Civil War, Harriet Beecher Stowe. Mine eyes can see the sounding of the trumpet of the Lord. He is sounding out the vintage where the grapes of wrath are stored. He is lifting up his final sword. His truth is marching on. It was like a clarion call, a cry, almost like a trumpet sound. We've forgotten that too. So what does it take? God in his mercy and by his compassions for us is doing whatever he can to get our attention. If he has to send Paul Revere's on a midnight ride, he'll do it. If he has to send lawyers to speak the truth when the people won't listen to their pastors, he will do it. Whatever he has to do, he will do it. Even if he has to lift up the trumpet to sound louder and louder and louder and louder until the whole place shakes. Yes, his mercies are new every morning. Great is his faithfulness, and that's why he's willing to do that. That's why he's willing to give the trumpet sound. That's why he's willing to bring the cry. Is life so sweet and peace so dear as to allow ourselves to be in bondage of chains and slavery? Patrick Henry would rise again. Come on, folk. There is no liberty without Jesus. There is no liberty without liberty in Christ. And that liberty is not antinomianism, which means lawlessness. That's freedom from Christ, not freedom in Christ. So the lyrics say, I hear the sound of a mighty rushing wind, and it's closer now than it's ever been. I can almost hear the trumpet and Gabriel sound the chord at the midnight cry. We'll be going home. Some will be. When Jesus steps out on a cloud to call his children, the dead in Christ, shall rise. This is not a confessional thing, friends. This is a relational thing. To meet him in the air. And then those that remain shall be quickly changed at the midnight cry when Jesus comes again. I look around, I see prophecies full of fulfilling and signs of the times. They're appearing everywhere. I can almost hear the Father as he says, Son, go get your children at the midnight cry. The bride of Christ will rise. That is, those who are the bride of Christ. And then those that remain will be quickly changed at the midnight cry. When Jesus comes again at the midnight cry. When Jesus comes again. When he comes again. Messiah is coming. The King is coming. I can hear the trumpet sound. And round his face I see, said the Gaithers back in the 1970s. The message has been clear. It's been riding. It's been increasing. But have we heard it yet? Where are the Paul Revere's now? Not for the political in the country, but for that which undergirded the country itself, our spiritual commitment to Jesus Christ, the God who made and preserved us a nation in the get-go. Get a copy of my book, Renewing the Soul of America. 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
1: I'm Ruth Kramer with Mission Network News. Cuba's oil supply ran out this month as the United States' fuel blockade on the island nation continues. U.S. leaders claim national security concerns and a desire to see political and economic change for Cuba. But as usual, it's the everyday people who bear the cost. Moises Perez-Padron is the director of RTM Cuba, Transworld Radio's partner in Cuba.
2: In Havana specifically, there have been weeks when outages have lasted more than 24 hours.
1: Many families lack food, medicine, and water, says Padron, yet the church remains focused on helping those in need.
2: May the Lord sustain his work in Cuba and the church keep preaching the gospel faithfully.
1: Next,
3: walk where Jesus walked and come see some of the most beautiful places in the world.
1: That's Samuel with Redemptive Stories, calling for visitors to the country of Jordan, where the toll of Iran's war has been a drop in tourism. He says COVID set off an initial slump with rises and falls ever since.
3: But again, we're back in that doldrum where you have places that are supposed to have thousands of visitors daily. Amazing places like Petra and Wadi Rum, which have very few tourists coming.
1: Without a peace agreement in Iran, safety concerns persist, and all sectors of society grapple with the fallout.
3: It also then has an effect, I think, on the church. The church also hosts regularly teams and groups from the people that travel to visit.
1: But there is a hopeful side.
3: It creates opportunity for more spiritual dependency and an opportunity in the moment to engage families that are suffering and struggling that maybe weren't before.
1: Find your place in the story at missionnews.org. 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We pray it strengthens your faith and reminds you that the hope of the gospel is never out of reach. 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I'm Ruth Kramer. I'm Ruth Kramer with Mission Network News. In Eastern Democratic Republic of the Congo, entire Christian communities are running into the jungle. More than 80 Christians were killed in a series of Islamist attacks earlier this month. Greg Kelly with Unknown Nation says,
4: it is chilling, that's for sure. And really, I think a lot of this is shocking in the location that it's coming from, because the Congo, despite all of its challenges and difficulties for now decades, has largely been known as the most Christian country in the entire continent of Africa. More Christians living there than almost anywhere in the world.
1: The extremist group claiming the attacks has a dire message for people of the cross. Convert, be subjugated, or die. Pray for the faith of the persecuted church. And new findings from Barna Research show that 48% of practicing Christians trust their spiritual growth to artificial intelligence. One in three U.S. adults says AI is just as reliable as a pastor for guidance. Greg Yoder of Keys for Kids Ministry says,
5: AI should not be used as a guide to help you in your spiritual walk with Christ. You cannot get spiritually fed without reading your Bible and praying to Christ, praying to God.
1: That's not to say that AI doesn't have a place in spiritual development or ministry. Yoder says the key is to view AI as a tool, not as a final solution. Keys for Kids Ministries will continue helping kids, teens, and families know Jesus and grow in their faith.
5: And if AI can help us accomplish that without replacing people and the Holy Spirit and the gospel, we will probably use it.
1: 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I'm Ruth Kramer.
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8: blackness is not an affirmative force. 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
12: You know, in the Bible, in God's Word, when Adam was in the garden, and this is before the fall of Genesis 3, God looked and saw that there was something less than ideal. He said, "It is not good for man to be alone." Hi, Alex McFarland here, and welcome to the program. Very honored to be on with you tonight, and we have a fantastic guest because we're going to be talking about relationships. And, you know, human beings, we were made for relationship. Obviously, the most important, the most primary relationship is our relationship with the Lord and to know God through a relationship with Jesus Christ. But then the foundational building block of civilization, the family. And I've said this many times, I believe it passionately, that everything rises or falls with the state of the family. And in the family, we learn about relationships, and we learn about grace, and we learn about forgiveness and accountability. And so relationships are so vitally important. And I'm always excited when I ever meet someone that God is using in a great way to help foster and build healthy relationships in the home, in the church, in the community. And we're always, I believe every generation has the calling and really the privilege to always kind of be passing the baton to the children and the youth coming up and to help them become everything God intended them to be. And relationships are so vitally a part of that. And with that being said, I'm so excited for you all to hear from our guest today, Dr. Zach Clinton, PhD. He's the EVP, Executive Vice President of the American Association of Christian Counselors, AACC. He's part of Liberty University. He's part of LightCounseling.net. And there's just a lot we have in common. One thing, I've for many, many years been friends with his dad, Dr. Tim Clinton, just nationally known speaker, author, and they are broadcasters, and they have enriched so many millions of lives, my own family's life included. But Dr. Zach Clinton is with us now, and we're going to hear about so many important things regarding the relationships in all of our lives. Dr. Zach Clinton, thanks for being with us, and welcome to the American Family Radio Network.
13: Alex, my friend, always a pleasure joining you. I'm really looking forward to our conversation this evening. Thank you so much for having me.
12: Well, thank you. And another thing we have in common is just the role Liberty University has played in each one of our lives. I'm a twice grad of Liberty University. I know you are as well. Tell us about your doctoral program and what you wrote on in doing your PhD.
13: Yes, Alex, as you mentioned, Liberty University has played a pivotal and an integral role in my life, in my formational journey. Coming out of Liberty Christian Academy, which is the connecting school, having been raised there really my entire life from preschool all the way through 12th grade graduation day, going on to pursue an undergraduate in business finance and then minoring in a sense in psychology. Dissertation and really study with my love, and that's something that we share as well for sports, especially that of baseball, being able to study the attachments or the relationships that actually impact the flourishing levels of NCAA Division I collegiate athletes. So I was studying parental attachment, best friend attachment, God attachment, and then actually the pivotal role of a coach, somebody that can be a substitutionary parental figure.
12: Indeed. That is so powerful. And not a lot is written on that. I know, you know, I never played baseball in college, played up through 10th grade in high school. And, you know, by the time I was playing baseball in high school, pitching was really kind of getting to the next level. And it took about getting hit with one pitch by college grade baseball players. I was like, you know what? maybe my baseball season is wrapping up here. But I have great appreciation for those that were able to, like yourself, play at the college level. But the role of a coach, and more than ever, Dr. Clinton, isn't it true that young people, especially young boys, they need the male role models to, you know, encourage, to stretch them, but to model what godly manhood is like. And I really want to devote time talking to this, but, you know, thank God for the fathers, thank God for, you know, pastors and teachers, but coaches can play an incredibly positive role in the development of young men, can't they?
13: Absolutely, they can. I think that's the idea here, where there's a lot of homes. I mean, some of the stats are pretty alarming when it comes to fatherlessness. We're in a fatherless epidemic, I would say, that's running pretty rampant throughout our culture and society. Some of the stats would reveal that about 24.7 million children, or 33% of our kids, live absent of their biological father. Around 23% of children in the United States are raised by a single parent, 80% of those homes being led by single mothers. Children from single-parent families are twice as likely, Alex, to suffer from mental health and behavioral problems. Some other statistics, 85% of youth in prison come from fatherless homes. 71% of high school dropouts come from fatherless homes. 90% of all homeless and runaway children are from fatherless homes. And so when we talk about the identity and the role of a coach, somebody, a teacher, a counselor, whatever it is, somebody that takes that substitutionary role, that can step up, speak up, and step into a moment for a child in need. Every kid, I was raised to remember this, every kid needs somebody that's absolutely crazy about them. Mm-hmm. And a coach has the opportunity, as Billy Graham once said, to be able to impact more kids in a given year than most would be able to impact kids throughout a lifetime. And so what an opportunity, what a pivotal role a coach can most definitely play.
12: Praise God. Praise God. Dr. Clinton, you did your PhD. You're a licensed professional counselor. You work closely with teens and young adults, both in your practice and through Liberty University and the various avenues like AACC. So what do you think, or what are you seeing, are some of the bigger struggles that young people in this generation are grappling with right now?
13: You know, Alex, as I sit across from kids, as you mentioned, youth, I mean, 4 or 5 year olds, all the way up to those teenage adolescent years into young adulthood, I think a lot of the challenges are pretty similar. A lot of it comes down to identity confusion, just kind of unsure of who they are, not really knowing the story that they find themselves in, not knowing the author and the perfecter of our faith especially. And so I'm just a big advocate for understanding that I believe the difference between those who win in life and those who don't comes down to the story that we tell ourselves. And a lot of us are told a false story in those early developmental years, whether we grew up in a home where we didn't feel wanted or we felt abandoned. A lot of us develop these things that make us believe that we are someone that we are not, or that this world is not a trustworthy place. Those that we're supposed to love, we can't even trust, let alone love in that capacity. So a lot of the stories are off. I think then comparison in a technology-driven world that is continuing to run rampant, when we're on our phones, we're doom scrolling, we're just surfing the web all the time. A lot of us think that we're behind. We should be further along, and those should-be statements can become very crippling, especially for our next generation when they're looking into somebody else's lane or comparing their life to somebody else's life. Comparison is becoming a culprit. And then I think the last thing is, a lot of times because of technology, because of phones, there's a lack of community. I think a lot of these kids are being raised in homes where, I remember somebody once told me that the punishment used to be go to your room. And nowadays, the punishment is get out of your room,
12: because
13: so many kids are just isolating themselves, and they would much rather be alone because I think they live in shame. I think they kind of really struggle with believing that this world is maybe a safe place, and they really struggle with this idea of belonging and acceptance. And I think those three things are pretty much the culprits behind a lot of our challenges, especially our mental health and behavioral health challenges amongst our next generation.
12: How do you encourage parents to have their kids not, like you say, not always comparing themselves? Because, I mean, if you look at, you know, people's social media posts, it's going to be photoshopped. It's the filters Photoshop. Oh, yeah. You know, everybody's got it going on but me. And there's this dissatisfaction that well, people of any age, but especially young people, especially adolescents, can feel this dissatisfaction because everybody's got it wrapped up but me. You know, there's an acronym, FOMO, fear of missing out. Mm. And if the world we see is just the perfect everything of social media, we're going to just assume that I've been left at the station and the train has gone and I'm left behind. And that's just not at all reality, is it?
13: It's not reality at all. And I think you mentioned it. We live in a comparison culture built on perceived perfection. I think social media is really just an engine for human highlight reels where people are constantly posting the great things that they experienced in life, but they never really even give you an understanding or breath to realize that, man, there are a lot of challenges. There are a lot of shortcomings. There are a lot of hardships and moments of suffering that we experience in life as well. And so when we then experience hardships and trials, we almost begin to like ostracize ourselves and believe that we're the only ones going through that. There's no sense of normalization with suffering. And so I think to parents, a call to parents, a lot of the time, as I'm working with kids, I never just solely work with a child. I work with the family. I bring parents into sessions. I'm always catching them up to speed in the last 10 or 15 minutes so they understand that. But I think the recognition is continuing to provide safety, continuing to see your kids emotionally, continuing to soothe them in times of need. So equipping them with the strategies to realize, and I think really the question is, what do you define as rich within your home? If you're in a sense modeling that it's about things or it's about stuff or it's about money and the cars and the size of the house or what you look like in appearance, then I think our kids are going to fall in line with that idea of what it means to be rich. But if we're actually placing an emphasis on, no, it's the relational equity. It's being able to have people in your corner. It's building out the things that actually matter. My dad, Alex, always tells me this. The modern day definition of the word tragedy is becoming good at the things that don't matter in this life. And as parents, we have to model and show our kids that it's the relationships that make us rich, because most men are poor when all they have is money. And I see that too often within the family unit, Alex, and I know you have as well.
12: Yeah, exactly. Exactly. Folks, if you're just tuning in, Alex McFarland here, our guest, Dr. Zach Clinton of Liberty University, AACC. We're going to do this multiple times in this visit today, but Zach, I want you to give your website and how people can follow the vital work that you're doing.
13: Yes, you can go to ZachClinton.com. There's some podcasts. There's some free resources there. But also, you can go to AACC.net, and that's really where we have a lot of resources that are clinically excellent but also distinctively Christian to help you find the care and counsel that I think you desire and deserve.
12: Amen. You know, let me ask you this. What's the danger? You mentioned our identity, finding our identity. And that's not only, maturing and launching, but especially as a follower of Christ, that our identity and our worth and our value is in Jesus. But even Christians could define their worth as by how many likes they've got for a post. Mm-hmm. How dangerous, how concerned are you about that if I feel good today just based on, a good social media ranking, and then my joy, my worth is just evaporated if somebody else gets more likes and clicks? How unhealthy

0: In a sense, on our self-pity, we have to begin to renovate and renew our thoughts daily by spending time in God's Word, by spending time in prayer, by drawing our attention to worship each and every day, and by walking in the Spirit, as Galatians 5:16 talks about. It's just this idea of what does it truly mean for us to realize that, man, we are who we are because of whose we are. And my problem here, Alex, I think a lot of kids fall prey into as well, is that
1: hold that thought. Forgive me, Zach. We've got to take a break, folks. You don't want to miss the rest of this show. Our guest, Dr. Zach Clinton, relationships and how to keep them healthy. Stay tuned.
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3: A retired firefighter recently traveled nearly 800 miles to attend the college graduation of a young woman he helped deliver as a baby 22 years ago. After responding to an emergency call back in 2004, firefighter Alan Kent became the first person to hold newborn Chloe Huddle. But the story did not end there. Chloe's family stayed in contact with him for years, celebrating birthdays at the fire station and building a lifelong bond. Today, Kent says watching Chloe grow up has been one of the highlights of his career. Every life is precious, and just as we celebrate Alan for his part in bringing Chloe into this world, we should celebrate all mothers who find themselves in a difficult position yet choose life.
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1: Welcome back to the program. We're going to resume our conversation with Dr. Zach Clinton in just a moment. But I want to ask everybody to pray because as you hear this program, we are heading to Montana for the first of 8 summer youth camps. We'll have over 2,000 teenagers in our summer biblical worldview camps. We'll be in Florida and Pennsylvania and Montana, Colorado, North Carolina. And so please keep that in prayer every year. And I give God all the glory. But we have, like last year, 624 kids put their faith in Christ. We have kids that come back multiple summers and they grow in the Lord. And, you know, having been at this about 27 years now, there are alumnus from our camps and conferences and events that are now in ministry, in law, in education. And so I value your prayers. My travel schedule is at alexmcfarland.com. By the way, two things I would really, really ask you to pray about and consider coming if you happen to be in this part of the world. June 7 through 10, I'm in Elkin, North Carolina, Western North Carolina, part of our Revive US tour. And we are going to be at Elkin, and the complete info is there, June 7 through 10. It's an evening every night for 4 nights. We've got music. We've got special emphasis on youth and family, but calling our nation back to Jesus Christ, which is the hope of America. But then, listen up, everybody, June 20th, I'll be in North Myrtle Beach, the Greg Rolls Legacy Theater. Now, for the last 3 summers, we've had Charlie Kirk, we've had Frank Turek, a lot of great speakers up and down the coast at Myrtle Beach, because Myrtle Beach is kind of like Branson, Missouri, all these music theaters, which we rent. And we'll have a Revive US event at the Greg Rolls Theater Saturday night, June 20th. It is free, but you do have to register because space is limited. We've got music, videos, and we're going to talk about your role in the spiritual awakening that our nation so desperately needs. We're going to be answering questions like, can we know that God exists? And why is there evil in the world? And then, of course, the question, does God really care about me? So June 20th, the Revive US tour in Myrtle Beach, South Carolina, one of America's great destinations. And we'd love for you to be there. Go to alexmcfarland.com for complete information. Well, we're going to resume our conversation with Dr. Zach Clinton. And before the break, we were talking about relationships and the role that mentors and coaches play. I want to get back to that. But Dr. Clinton, thanks for being with us tonight. And even more importantly, thanks for the work that you're doing throughout our nation in the lives of people. I commend you, sir.
0: Alex, I so appreciate you. I always love the time we get to spend together. And again, on behalf of the AACC, my dad, Dr. Tim Clinton, we love and appreciate all the incredible work that God is doing in and through you and his ministry through you as well. I would encourage anybody, go wherever Alex McFarland is, because you are going to be blessed and it's

0: to deeply enrich your life and those that you love.
1: Well, you're very kind. God bless you. I appreciate you. I know you know this, but I have to say this. I know your dad and mom are so proud of you and the work that you're doing. I became friends with your dad, Dr. Tim Clinton, when I was at Liberty now, like 30 years ago. And your dad is one of the great leaders in our nation. He and I had the privilege of working together with like Dr. James Dobson. And so the respect I have for your family is just beyond measure, Zach. And it's a privilege to deepen and cultivate the friendship with you.
0: Most definitely, sir. I love my family. I'm so grateful, honored, privileged to have been raised by two parents that love God, loved each other, and loved my sister and I, and now my wife and my brother-in-law and my nieces more than anything in the world. And that has created a great opportunity for us to flourish in this life. So thank you for saying that.
1: Amen. Well, you know, let's talk for just a moment about family, because everything rises or falls on the state of the family. And let's talk about the role that family plays in the trajectory of someone's life. It's just beyond measure, isn't it?
0: It's beyond measure. So even in my dissertation research, Alex, a lot of the results of those different things and all of the athletes that I was studying is recognizing that parental attachment or the family unit has a direct correlation, a significant direct correlation on whether or not kids will flourish, not only in childhood and adolescence, but into their young adult years. Because a lot of time these attachment frameworks, if we go into attachment theory, John Bowlby, Mary Ainsworth, all of the research that they came up with, that this attachment framework is really developed by the age of 2 years old. Doesn't mean that it's cemented. By the grace of God, we have this thing called neuroplasticity where our brains can begin to grow and develop and be fluid and shaped throughout time, and more specifically through unique relationships. But as these things are more secured through over time, what I realized in my research is that, man, the family unit, like you said, is where things really do rise and fall. There's probably a big reason as to why Proverbs 22:6 says, raise up a child in a sense in the way that they should walk so that later on in life, they would not depart from it. There's a reason why it says though that even when your mother or father forsake you, that God never will. This idea of both and that we need God, but we also need each other in this journey, in this fight. In the family, Alex, it matters more than people could ever ask, think, or even imagine.
1: It does. And look, all of us, you know, there's this old joke that, you know, families are like brownies, mostly sweet with a few nuts. all of us have had, you know, hopefully some positive things. Maybe we've got some things we kind of wish we could move on beyond. But let's talk about, for the person listening, and maybe their parental relationships were not that pleasant. Maybe their family background it has not been ideal, but not only in reality, there can be a new day, but especially as Christians. You know, one of my favorite verses, Dr. Clinton, is Joel 2:25, where God says, I restore the years the locust has eaten. That's kind of a farming illustration. Imagine locusts tear up your crop and eat all your crop. Well, you know, there's no hope till next year. No, God says, I can give you a do-over. I can restore the years the locust has eaten. So with that being said, Zach, speak to the person who needs the reminder that no matter what your past was, your present and future in Jesus Christ can be redeemed and changed.
0: It most definitely can. You know, I'm just thinking there's this phrase called estrangement that's running pretty rampant, especially in the mental health space, and I think rampant within the church, within the pews, that a lot of pastors maybe don't even realize, Alex. And I think the big problem is that a lot of times there's been some misguidance toward whether it's no contact or whether it's toward not forgiving or this lack of reconciliation within the home. And one thing I want to just note up front is, as you mentioned, some kids, Alex, were not privileged with the opportunity of being raised in homes like I was. Like, I know that sometimes I'm an anomaly. And to be completely honest with you, there's a lot of people that I sit across from on a regular basis who are raised in a lot of discord a lot of challenge, a lot of chaos within their family unit, and they don't have as strong or as meaningful relationships with their mom and or dad or their siblings. There was a lot of hurt. There was a lot of wounds. There was abuse. There was neglect. There was countless things. There was trauma, childhood adverse experiences are some of the things, ACEs are things that we talk all the time about. 2/3 of all kids experience an adverse childhood experience or trauma by the age of 16 years old. 1 in 4 girls, 1 in 6 boys are sexually abused by the age of 18 by someone they should have loved or trust within the home. You think about those stats for a moment. I mean, those are alarming. And so to a person that looks back at their past and says, man, Zach, you know, there's so much hurt, there's so much damage, there were so many wounds. Like, I don't want to take responsibility for the things that have happened to me. As you mentioned, though, by the blood that was shed on a cross at Calvary, because of what Jesus has done for us, redemption is possible because it was paid on your behalf. And I would say this, forgiveness only takes one person. Forgiving is not forgetting. Forgiving is not saying or excusing the behavior of somebody else. It's not saying, oh, well, I'm just going to move on and act like it never happened. What forgiving is doing is it's really this act and this posture of surrender and giving this person, giving this relationship, giving this situation over to God and allowing him to do with it as he pleases, because he is a God of restoration and he is the great repurposer who can take broken things and broken people and broken relationships and make them beautiful again. And so that's really what I would encourage somebody today who's experienced a lot of pain and a lot of wounds is surrender that relationship, surrender that thing over to God, choose to forgive. Reconciliation might not be possible. It might not even be healthy, to be completely honest with you, Alex. But I think that's a first step, and that's a brand new start that can help us create potentially a brand new ending.
1: Amen. Well said. Well said. Hey, hey, let me cue something up, and I want you to tell us kind of where the CDC is on the psychological state of teens and young adults. But in our camps and our youth conferences, which we've done for many, many years, for apologetics, for example, you know, 20 years ago, young people would ask things like, you know, where did the Bible come from? And how do we know the Bible is really true? And how do we know, you know, Jesus Christ really did rise from the dead? And all those questions are still important, and we speak and write to those things. But honestly, the questions now are, in my opinion, and we're in front of, you know, several thousand young people every year throughout all 50 states, the questions are less evidential and more emotional. For example, fear and anxiety, you know, like when we'll do open Q&A, very, very often the questions are like, what does God say about the fear I feel? And there's like this debilitating anxiety and even almost like a dread. And if you ask young people, you know, what exactly are you afraid of? They might say, yeah, I don't know. I just have this anxiety about life. Rarely ever, almost never, do I have kids say, gee, where did the manuscripts of the Bible come from? Or how do we know that Noah built that ark? And I mean, we can answer those questions when they come, but it's much more emotive than cognitive. It's much more about how am I feeling and can God help me? So if you would speak to that, the anxiety that seems to be so prominent among young adults and teens these days.
0: Well, I think it goes back to the conversation regarding technology and phones, that things are literally at our kids' fingertips. And it's not just in a sense you allowing the world to be exposed to them. It's allowing your child to be exposed to the world. And that's where things like pornography and different things can begin to come into our child's lives. But when it comes to the fear and the anxiety of things, Alex, I mean, you're talking about, think about the conversations that are even running within Christian circles right now of UFOs and the church and the war in Iran and rash shootings happening everywhere. And a lot of people would say and argue, well, the world is a very different place post COVID-19 than what it was prior to COVID-19. So when you look at stats, you have to be more current and evidence-based in the last 5 or so years. A lot of the research is showing that the rates of anxiety, the rates of depression, the rates of addiction, the rates of loneliness, the rates of suicidality are rates really places that we've never even seen before. And that's alarming. That is a staggering statistic when we're even just considering those things. But then 2023, the CDC did a youth risky behavior survey. And what really alarmed people is that this isn't just a small survey of one high school. This is a survey of over 20,103 participants, 20,103 United States high school students that they are studying and that they're giving this survey to, assessing their, in a sense, mental and behavioral health as it relates to suicidality. And the stats were honestly heartbreaking. 19.6% of those students had recognized that they felt so persistently sad that they, in a sense, contemplated suicide. 16% of those students had actually made a suicide plan of how they were going to take and end their own life. And then 9.5% of those students had attempted suicide at least once in the 12 months prior to that 2023 Youth Risky Behavior Survey. So when you see those stats, when you recognize that suicide is the second leading cause of death amongst ages 8 to about 20 years old, there is an alarm that should go off in our minds that says, oh my goodness, yes, this is the most hungry and curious for Christ generation that's ever walked the face of the earth. Yes, people are flocking back to the church, and that is a praise. But at the same time, this is the most anxious generation that has ever walked the face of the earth. And I am just a firm believer that it goes back to the distractions of our devices that we continually put in our kids' hands. And the problem is that we are trying to do relationship through technology rather than just simply through embodied friendship like it used to be. Even in my generation, I'm only 30. I know that I'm on the younger side of the millennial generation. But man, I remember like the slumber parties, and I remember playing outside with my friends, and I remember doing things that were so meaningful. I don't even remember really having a phone all that much, but yeah. That's a completely different world that our kids are now growing up in.
1: Absolutely. You know, I was very blessed to grow up in rural North Carolina on a farm, and my sister and I, and then all of the kids in the neighborhood, you know, basically mom was like, hey, go play, don't kill yourself, and be back in time for supper. And, you know,
0: that's right.
1: we never rode a bike with a helmet. Listen, I'm not saying you should do that. I'm just saying how I grew up. But our parents allowed us to, you know, get some bruises and scrapes. And in a way, I think it kind of made us stronger. Yes. We probably should have had a little fear. We didn't have any fear, you know. But, what do you advise churches to do? How can, you know, pastors, youth pastors, and adult volunteers minister to an anxious generation through their churches?
0: You know, I think it comes down to some R's that we really do a lot in our educating and teaching space, Alex, is being able to recognize the different challenges that our kids are up against, recognize even the signs. A lot of times our youth, our adolescents, our young adults, they maybe haven't developed the language quite yet to help people understand that they are struggling. So being able to recognize things, whether it's physically, so whether it's a disheveled appearance, whether it's changes in appetite, changes in sleep, whether it's significant weight fluctuation, whether it's just seeing the lack of depth in their responses when you're asking them how they're doing and they just give you the one word answers, fine, good. Those types of things, being able to dive a little bit deeper and continually show up while at the same time responding to them in a more effective and efficient manner. So how do we respond more appropriately or empathetically and recognize
1: forgive me, we got to pull away quickly. Give your website,
0: Zach.
2: It's Crazy Money Day. Hi, I'm Chuck Bentley with my money life from Crown. French artist Marcel Duchamp stretched the definition of art. In his book, Money GPT, James Rickards tells how Duchamp tried to finance his gambling efforts. He created a bond certificate with his face photographed in shaving foam and superimposed on a roulette wheel. It mimicked a financial instrument of that day. The face value was 500 francs, with an issue date of November 1924. Duchamp sold only 14, with a promised interest rate of 20%. He needed to sell 30 bonds to raise 15,000 francs. As you can imagine, the entire system failed. However, in 2010, Duchamp's Monte Carlo bond number 1 sold at an art auction for over $1 million. It had appreciated 36,000%. That's crazy. Even crazier is the fact that people originally bought bonds without proven results. They trusted his promise to deliver through his unique offering. Well, that still happens today. We're drawn to ideas that sound innovative, exciting, or even genius. Yet when it comes to money, wisdom calls us to diligence, discernment, and patience. Proverbs reminds us that the plans of the diligent lead surely to abundance. Creativity is powerful, but schemes, shortcuts, or systems that make unrealistic promises can be deceptive. When investing God's money, we must research well, seek wise counsel, and trust in His Word. We're excited to invite you to join us in Knoxville, Tennessee, this September 10th through the 12th. We want to celebrate all that God has done through Crown over the last 50 years. Learn more at crown.org/50years.
3: How about being in a photo that will change history? Hi, this is Dave Zanotti. Let's talk about it today on the Public Square. Whatever happens on the 4th of July, wherever you are, I hope you have the opportunity to do something good for our country. It may start with simply praying for America, and that's important. It may rise you up to coming to a meeting or being involved in some kind of communications or some sort of an event. Here's one you're invited to right now. All across the nation, people are coming in to Valley City, Ohio, to be a part of the dedication or the groundbreaking, I should say, of a piece of ground on our campus that will become the site of Declaration Hall, a tribute to the Declaration of Independence that will be a living, active, moving production center, gathering hall, and library gallery museum that will take the message of the Declaration into the next generation and all forms of creative media and educational opportunities. It's something we've been talking about for years, and we decided this would be the year to break the ground, and you can come and join us. There'll be food, there'll be music, people are coming in, buses of entertainers are coming in from Washington, D.C., from Nashville, Tennessee, all over the place. It's going to be a blast, and it's something that you'll take a photo of that you'll remember for a lifetime. And I'd like to believe that when this building is completely constructed, we're hoping 2 years, debt-free, as that's the pattern we've always had in the past because of wonderful people like you. Someday you'll come back to an event there and you'll take out your phone and say, I was here when this was just a pile of dirt in the ground and I helped make it happen. Wouldn't that be exciting? I hope in my lifetime I get to greet many, many people at Declaration Hall and shake their hands and say, thank you. I'm glad you're here. Welcome home to the place where the ideas of America still reign, the Declaration of Independence at Declaration Hall. I'm Dave Zanotti. This is the Public Square. Thank you for your support. And thanks for listening.
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1: Welcome back to the program. Alex McFarland sitting in for attorney, pastor, broadcaster Abe Hamilton III. By the way, if you recognize my voice, it might be because of a show called Exploring the Word. Now in its 16th year, we're on the American Family Radio Network live Monday through Friday and pre-recorded at other places all around wherever you get your digital content. Or maybe you are like the 93% of Americans that still listen to terrestrial radio. 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Before the break, we were hearing from our guest, Dr. Zach Clinton, and you were giving some R's. I'd ask about what churches and leaders could do, and you said recognize and respond. If you would, Zach, cue that up again, and I want to give you time to finish that thought, because this is good stuff.
0: Yes, Alex. So the first step is to be able to recognize the challenges, the different things, the many complexities that our kids are up against, but also be able to recognize when they're struggling, because a lot of our kids, our youth, our adolescents, they maybe don't have the language to let somebody know the challenges that they're up against. So looking at the physical or the behavioral things, whether it's weight fluctuation, whether it's changes in appetite and sleep, whether it's the lack of depth in their responses, whether it's emotional fluctuation, where it's just like, you know, one day they're this person and the next day they're someone completely completely different. Being able to recognize those challenges is really important. Being able to respond then effectively and efficiently, and I'll say this empathetically, the language in the mental health space has changed away from what's the matter with that kid or what's wrong with him or her into maybe what happened to this child. So getting to know the story and the struggle beneath the story even really begins to matter. So asking those open-ended questions, that helps you then, number three, relate to kids in times of need. So that way we're able to have more meaningful conversations. You're not just constantly giving them advice or being a dictator, but you're also not just being an active listener, allowing this kid, in a sense, to walk to the inevitable death of a cliff. You're actually beginning to guide them through life, through meaningful interaction. And the last one is learning how and when to refer. A lot of times churches will sometimes just try to battle through with the child who maybe there are continued mental health challenges. There's continued things in severity levels. And there needs to be a time and a space where we're able to say, hey, maybe this is a little bit over my pay grade. Maybe I need to bring somebody else in. Even as a licensed professional counselor, I am always referring out to whether it's psychologists and psychiatrists and pastoral care, because I believe that this sense of holistic care and the humility to lock arms with other people is only going to be able to provide the help and the hope and the healing that people not only desire, but I just believe, Alex, that they're very deserving of. And so being able to give those 4 hours, recognize, respond, relate, refer, those are how a lot of our educational platforms and programs have been built over the years.
1: Indeed, indeed. And you know, what a joy. What a joy. The Bible says that we are his ministers. If you're a born-again believer, and I'm not just talking like a pastor, thank God for the godly ministers, but every Christian is really an ambassador of the love of Jesus to a world that is hurting and hungry. And so, you know, Zach, I got to tell you, in the ministry, even when I was at Liberty University, I was going simultaneously to seminary and the grad school. And I found myself doing a lot of hospital visits. And I noticed something. I want you to comment on this, if you would. Performed my first funeral while I was in seminary at Liberty. When somebody is in the hospital, all that matters is God and family. I mean, and in 30 years, I've been at the bedside of right many, you know, dying people. Nobody ever on their deathbed says, oh, I should have had a nicer car. You know, all that matters is the Lord and my loved ones. Speak to that. And, you know, I think millions of people would concur, certainly everyone who's ever been in the ministry, you know, in the crucible of life with people. All that matters at the bottom of the page is God and family. Wouldn't you agree?
0: Absolutely. I think when I've sat with people on their deathbeds, I've done a lot of life with people, and we've had a lot of ups and a lot of downs, but just continuing to show up for them. And I've never heard anybody ask for another dime. I've always heard them ask for a lot more time. I've never heard somebody ask for a lot more money. They just want to reflect on the memories. They just wish that maybe they would have gone back and done things a little bit differently, spent more time, reached out a little bit more frequently, made the call, gotten home a little bit more, whatever it was. Because as you mentioned, it's about a relationship with God, and it's about a relationship with those closest to us, whether it's chosen or unchosen family. It's the recognition that we were made to be in relationship with one another. And I think the call that I have to a lot of families out there, Alex, is this idea. Ian Simkins is a pastor out of Tennessee, and he's currently working on a book that's titled Every Table and Altar. And the research that he has revealed shows that 60 years ago, the average American family spent around 90 minutes a day around a table. Whether it was playing games, whether it was for conversation, whether it was sharing a meal together, whatever it was, but they spent time with one another, embodied relationships. Fast forward 60 years later to today, the average American family spends less than 12 minutes around the table. Again, they're always in their rooms, they're always doing something else, but they're not together. And that's the recognition. And you talk about phones, I speak a lot into marriages. Marriages on average spend less than 12 minutes in meaningful conversation with your spouse a day, but more than 4 hours on your devices a day. Four hours connected to a screen but disconnected from each other. It's this recognition that we need to learn how to pray together, how to play together, and how to share a plate together. So learning how to spend time modeling what faith looks like within the home. Spend time in prayer. Pray with each other. Pray, of course, intimately with God alone, but at the same time, make it a communal thing with your family. Number two, learn how to play together. Spend some special time. Do meaningful things where, again, you're not forcing things, especially on your kids, but you're spending time in meaningful conversation and engagement with them. And lastly, share a plate together, eat together, laugh together, have fun, and get to know the intricacies of your family, of your child, of your spouse that maybe you couldn't otherwise. That's just a challenge that I would give to a lot of families out there today.
1: God bless you. This is such wise counsel. Folks, I want to encourage you to listen to this again, re-listen. I'm sitting here taking notes, just rejoicing at all this great, solid truth you're giving. And I want to listen to your words again, Dr. Clinton. But I want to change gears with the time we've got left. I'm thrilled that we can begin to touch on this subject. You've got a book coming out called Forged, and it's about biblical masculinity. And I want us to talk about this. The title is Forged, The Biblical Meaning of Masculinity. Zach, in pop media, like in sitcoms or even movies, if there is a dad in the home, very often he's like kind of a goofball or something like that, or maybe just this, stern autocratic leader. And, much has been written about 50 years of the feminist movement really kind of marginalizing men, and, maleness and masculinity is said to be toxic. One thing that concerns me is I've been reading about the manosphere. The pendulum has swung the other way, where, there are guys that are kind of a caricature of what a man should be, sexually promiscuous, a player, very demeaning and disrespectful to women. Let's talk about God's initial intent for masculinity and how we can recover, godly manhood in this generation that's kind of, lost its way on this topic.
0: Let's start out the end of our conversation by saying this is one of my favorite things, just because, as you mentioned, culture and society would say that masculinity is toxic. Men are buffoons. They're a joke. They're horrible husbands, terrible fathers, porn addicts, abusers, all of these things. But in reality, I'll say this as a mental health professional, there's a lot of toxic behavior. I've seen men make a lot of toxic choices, but there's nothing toxic about being a man. So what does biblical masculinity actually look like? That's at the premise of this book, Forged. It's this recognition that I believe it's built on different pillars. And I believe that biblical masculinity is kind of broken down into five different things. It's this idea of being a prophet, a priest, a pursuer, a provider, and a protector. Let's start there. A provider is this recognition. It's not just providing for the home financially or fiscally. It's this idea of being able to provide emotionally for our kids, being able to meet them in times of need. Number two, being a protector. Not just being a protector of the purse in the alley, but the thief trying to steal the purse in the alley, but really being a protector of the thief that's trying to steal the purpose within your child's or maybe your spouse's mind. It's this recognition of how can I begin to protect this innocent, beautiful little child or this innocent, beautiful wife of mine, to be able to recognize I want to protect their minds, I want to protect their hearts, I want to protect their souls, I want to protect their spirits. As scripture says in Ephesians 6, not provoking these things, but instructing them in wise counsel. Then it's a pursuer, right? I think complacency is one of the greatest culprits within the home. And we get so comfortable that we just sit back and we stop pursuing the things and the people that God has placed right in front of us. So never stop pursuing those things in a meaningful way. Then be a prophet. Understand that words create worlds. What are the words that you are bringing into your home every single day? Are you speaking life into the lives of those who mean the most to you? And lastly, are you a priest? Are you somebody who in Ephesians 5, when God talks about this idea of biblical submission, I think a lot of husbands take that out of context, Alex. I have always been able to read the commentaries and different theological beliefs of the recognition that when a man is leading accurately or leading appropriately in scripture, they are fully surrendered and submitted to God first and foremost. So therefore, their wife and their children are not really following Alex. They're not really following Zach. They're not really following Brian or Jeff. They are following God through us. And then our spouses and our children get to be a recipient of the love that hopefully oozes out of our spirit every single day. I challenge men with this. Jesus might not come to your front door and knock on your home and walk in to be able to exude himself to you, but he has sent you as a messenger each and every day. And my prayer for every man, every husband, every father out there listening today is that they would be an example and they would be a testament of what Christ-like obedience, faithfulness, and love looks like within their homes each and every day.
1: Amen. Amen. You know, the longer I live, and, you know, 30 years ago, I did believe this, but the longer I've lived and not only been married to Angie now for, you know, over 35 years, and we've seen God do so many things to guide us and provide for us. But Zach, I more than ever, to the core of my soul, believe in the sacredness of the family. And I tell guys, hey, I say to the young men in all of our events, look, the second greatest gift God will ever give you, second only to salvation itself, the second greatest gift is a Christian wife. And, you know, you lay down your life for your bride like Christ laid down his life for his bride, the church. You know, we're living in a time of worldview battles, but I'll say this, and you agree or disagree, to honor God, live a blessed life, and contribute to the fulfillment of the Great Commission. Become a champion for family, beginning in your own home. As I love apologetics, I love theology and evangelism. The key to saving America and evangelizing the world is the family. I really believe that.
0: Absolutely. I was officiating a wedding this past weekend, Alex, and I was challenging the bride and the groom with this thought as they walked down the aisle and they came, in a sense, presenting themselves before the Lord. They were making vows to God first and foremost. And again, the spouse gets to be the recipient of those vows, but they're not just saying these empty promises that can be blown away by the wind to one another. These are vows before God, vows to be faithful to one another in sickness and in health till death do us part. Like, these are the words that we cling to and we listen to in all the movies and so many things. But it's this idea that when we recognize that the family really matters more than anything else, and really a wedding day is not just a day of celebration, it's a day of crucifixion. It's being able to say, I am dying to myself. I am dying to the things that need to be dead in me already. I am dying to whatever it is that might actually create the sense of straying away from the family unit or from my faithfulness to God ultimately altogether. And I am choosing to lay down my life for one another as unto the Lord and not unto man. And that which God has brought in together, we hope and pray that he and the world would never separate. That's a beautiful thing when we recognize the heart and the meaning behind marriage and the family.
1: Zach Clinton, your book, Forged, The Biblical Meaning of Masculinity. When does it release and where may people get it?
0: So they can actually get it wherever books are sold right now. Forged, it's a 90-day devotional. It's the ABCs of biblical masculinity. So 90 characteristics that will help us and give us challenges as men to continue to live this life forged in the fire, recognizing that maybe in the midst of your suffering moments and your trials and tribulations, God has not forgotten you. He's just forming you. He's not punishing you. He's just pruning you and preparing you for all that he has left for you to accomplish and to experience on this side of eternity.
1: God bless you, Dr. Zach Clinton, and the great work you're doing. Give our regards to your father, Tim Clinton, and all of your family and staff. Folks, you can listen to this program again at AFR.net. In the meantime, remember the challenge that everything rises or falls on the state of the family, and you can begin to maximize on this gift of family today. God bless you all. Thanks for listening.
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7: I'm Ruth Kramer with Mission Network News. In Eastern Democratic Republic of the Congo, entire Christian communities are running into the jungle. More than 80 Christians were killed in a series of Islamist attacks earlier this month. Greg Kelly with Unknown Nation says,
8: it is chilling, that's for sure. And really, I think a lot of this is shocking in the location that it's coming from, because the Congo, despite all of its challenges and difficulties for now decades, has largely been known as the most Christian country in the entire continent of Africa. More Christians living there than almost anywhere in the world.
7: The extremist group claiming the attacks has a dire message for people of the cross: convert, be subjugated, or die. pray for the faith of the persecuted church. And new findings from Barna Research show that 48% of practicing Christians trust their spiritual growth to artificial intelligence. One in three U.S. adults says AI is just as reliable as a pastor for guidance. Greg Yoder of Keys for Kids Ministry says,
9: AI should not be used as a guide to help you in your spiritual walk with Christ. You cannot get spiritually fed without reading your Bible and praying to Christ, praying to God.
7: That's not to say that AI doesn't have a place in spiritual development or ministry. Yoder says the key is to view AI as a tool, not as a final solution. Keys for Kids Ministries will continue helping kids, teens, and families know Jesus and grow in their faith.
9: And if AI can help us accomplish that without replacing people and the Holy Spirit and the gospel, we will probably use it.
7: 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I'm Ruth Kramer.
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13: Hello, listening friends. Would you like to hear an amazing fact about cloves? Cloves are a basic spice that you can buy in any supermarket for about $3, and they're used to spice up cookies, cakes, and even flavor Worcestershire sauce. But these dried flower buds have quite literally altered the course of history. Cloves are more than just a flavoring. They contain a good mix of vitamins and minerals and have some medicinal properties as a natural painkiller or to settle a stomach. But in the 16th century, cloves were thought to be the cure for almost everything and used to treat a wide range of ailments, including intestinal distress, impotence, diarrhea, vomiting, and cholera. In fact, cloves were so precious they were literally worth more than their weight in gold. At one time, the only place in the world that you could get cloves was in the Molucca Islands off of Indonesia. Wars were fought, nations were formed, and thousands perished in an effort to control the spice trade. It was in pursuit of a shorter route to these spice islands that the fleet of Ferdinand Magellan became the first expedition to circumnavigate the earth. In 1519, Magellan set out with five ships carrying about 270 men heading for the Moluccas. 3 years later, only one leaking ship came limping home with 18 starving crew members. Incredibly, the voyage still made money because of the fantastic value of the few cloves they brought with them. It's hard to imagine people willing to die for an herb in your spice cabinet. You might be surprised to know the Bible says that a few words of Scripture are worth much more than cloves or gold. Pastor Ross makes me think about those verses in the Bible, and this is just a sampling of a few. Psalms 119. The law of your mouth is better to me than thousands of coins of gold and silver. Or you look in Proverbs 8, verse 8 through 10. Receive my instruction and not silver, and knowledge rather than choice gold. For wisdom is better than rubies, and all things that one might desire cannot be compared with her. And then, of course, you get to, what is it, Psalm 19. The law of the Lord is sweeter than honey in the honeycomb. More desire to are they than gold, much fine gold. And so, yeah, it's kind of incredible. I've been reading history, and I think you and I have been sharing some of these history books of how people would fight and die for these herbs that we just kind of sprinkle on our food. And in fact, during the Roman era, they paid people with salt. That's where we get the word salary. But the word of God is worth more than silver, gold, or any of those things.
14: Absolutely. You know, the talk about these herbs and cloves and how they felt that it preserved you know, your physical life, but the word of God preserves your spiritual life. So it is more valuable. It lasts not just for this life, but in eternity. We have a study guide talking about the Bible. How do you understand the Bible? Can you trust the Bible? It's one of our Amazing Facts study guides. It's called, Is There Anything Left You Can Trust? And this is our free gift to anyone who calls and asks. The number is 800-835-6747. You can ask for offer number 103 or ask for it by name. It's called, Is There Anything Left You Can Trust? You can also order this by dialing #250 on your smartphone and just say, Bible Answers Live, and then ask for it. It's called Anything Left You Can Trust. We'll be happy to send it to anyone in North America. If you're outside of the U.S. or outside of North America, just go to the website, amazingfacts.org. Well, we're ready to go to the phone lines, but before we take our first caller, let's start with prayer. Dear Father, we are grateful that we have this time to be able to open up your word, and indeed, it is precious. It is powerful. It's more valuable than anything that we have here on this earth. For it is the word of life. And so we ask your blessing as we study together. Be with those who are listening. Lead us into a clearer understanding of your word. For we ask this in Jesus' name. Amen.
13: Amen.
14: Our first caller this evening, we've got Brittany listening in California. Brittany, welcome to Bible Answers Live. Brittany. Hi, Brittany, you there? We might have to come back.
13: She may be on mute. We'll try someone else here.
14: We've got Sharon in Oregon. Sharon, welcome to Bible Answers Live.
15: Good morning or good evening.
13: Evening.
15: I have a question on Revelation chapter 11. Mm-hmm. And I understand that the two witnesses are the Old and New Testament. But when it gets to verse 11 through 14, it doesn't sound like it's talking about the same thing. When they stand on their feet and then God calls them to heaven, they ascend in a cloud. Can you explain that part?
13: Yeah, the whole passage here about the two witnesses, and I think it is a united passage, when it says they finish their testimony. Some have described it as the New and the Old Testament, or you might say the Law and the Prophets, because you have these two witnesses that appear to Jesus on the Mount of Transfiguration, Moses and Elijah. They represent the word of God. Moses, the great lawgiver, Elijah, the great prophet. Last words in the Old Testament are, remember the law of Moses. Behold, I send you Elijah, the prophet. And this is an attack on the word of God, which is dual in nature. New and Old Testament, Ten Commandments have two tables of stone. And so it's a sword with two edges. And so then it says that when they finish their testimony, the beast that ascends out of the bottomless pit and make war on them. But you're wondering about in verse 11, where it says, after 3.5 days, the breath of life enters them and they stood on their feet. The word of God, well, it's talking about kind of resurrected, stands back up again. They've been dead. And it says 3.5 days, a day is like a year. This is talking about an attack on the word of God and the religion of Christ during the French Revolution, where they basically, they even went from a 7-day week to a 10-day week because they said that the only place you can trace a 7-day week to is the Bible. And Bibles were burned, and there's a big outcry. France basically became the first atheist nation. And but after the Reign of Terror, 3.5 years later, things had just so imploded that they sheepishly reallowed the Bible to come back into the country. And Napoleon, kind of the good and bad of Napoleon, one of the things is he did then allow freedom of religion, where before the Christians were terribly persecuted.
14: Mm-hmm. That 3.5 year period has been described as November 10, 1793. That's when they passed a decree in the French Assembly outlawing the Bible, and the Bibles were piled up and burnt in the street. But exactly 3.5 years later, June 17, 1798, they overturned that decree. They reversed the decree, allowing the Word of God and freedom in the Word of God. You know, it's also interesting, Pastor Doug, that Voltaire, one of these famous atheistic authors who scoffed at the Bible, he made a statement and said, you know, within this generation, the Bible would be an extinct book. Nobody would even pay any attention to it. And, you know, he published his writings and he had a printing press. The amazing thing is that just, you know, decades later, not very long later, The Bible Society ended up being set up, and they used the very printing press that Voltaire used to propagate his atheistic views. His same printing press was used to print the Bible.
13: Mm-hmm.
14: So that's indeed, right. The Word of God was lifted up and magnified. And of course, this brings you into the early 1800s, where there was a great revival in Bible truth. Missionaries were sent around the world. The Bible was being translated in all kinds of languages. Thus, it was lifted up and
13: glorified.
14: Elevated.
13: Yeah,
14: mm-hmm. Absolutely. You know, we have a book called The Ultimate Resource, and it's all about the Bible. And you might enjoy this, Sharon, or anyone who is watching or listening. Just, again, the number to call is 800-835-6747. You can ask for that book. It's called The Ultimate Resource. You can also dial #250 on your smartphone, say Bible Answers Live, and then ask for the book by name, The Ultimate Resource. We got, let's go back to Brittany. Brittany in California. Brittany, are you there? Brittany in California. All right, our connection is not working. Let's go to Ryan in New Mexico. Ryan, you on the air.
16: Yes, sir. Is this Pastor Gene and Pastor Doug?
13: Yes.
16: Oh, it's so nice to actually hear you guys. That's so awesome. My question is, I've been doing a little bit of research on the different, you know, calendars as far as the Sabbath and the lunar Sabbath, you know. My question is, did Jesus use two different calendars, the Julian calendar and the moon? You know, I see a lot, from the scriptures, I see more evidence as far as it being the new moon day, you know, as far as, you know, when they started their six working days, but then there was a new moon day. You know, does that make sense?
13: No, I think I understand what you're saying. And just for our friends who are listening, the Jews did use a lunar calendar. Their months were controlled by the moon. But the weekly Sabbath, which came every 7 days, was a completely distinct cycle of time. Sometimes we look at a calendar which registers both the month and the week, and we think that they're conjoined. They're not. It's just one piece of paper that's showing us two distinct cycles of time. The seven-day week dates back to Adam. You know, and God rested on the seventh day, and he blessed the seventh day. And every seventh day, those that follow God, they kept honoring that as a Sabbath. God reinstituted that for the children of Israel when they came back out of Egypt. Even before they got to Mount Sinai, God told them, I'm going to give you bread from heaven 6 days a week. Seventh day, there'll be none, gather twice as much on what we would call Friday, the sixth day. And so that cycle has been in continuity from the time of creation to the present day. It is true the Jews had a calendar with 360 days, but the new moon would fall on different days of the week all throughout the year. It had nothing to do with a weekly cycle. So just keep the two separate in your mind. There's no problem.
14: And of course, the lunar month, as you mentioned, that was used for some of the ceremonial days.
13: Right.
14: Because they'd start counting. And then there were certain ceremonial days that fell on certain times of the week, could be on different days. That was considered a Sabbath. In other words, they would often keep those ceremonial days as the Sabbath. But that was always distinct from the seventh-day Sabbath.
13: Right. And every now and then when you had a lunar Sabbath land on the weekly Sabbath, they called it a high Sabbath.
14: Mm-hmm.
13: Or if you had an annual feast Sabbath, like the Passover tells us in the Bible, when it fell on the Sabbath, they called it a high Sabbath.
14: Mm-hmm.
13: But they're two distinct cycles of time. Just like your birthday might be on a different day of the week every year.
14: Right. All right. Well, thanks for your call, Ryan. We've got James in Texas. James, welcome to Bible Answers Live.
17: Yes. Good evening, pastors.
13: Hi. Evening.
17: Yes, my question for the night will be, has the latter rain happened because of so many predictions by pastors? Because I've watched them on YouTube and stuff like that, and everybody's all talking about them, and they've still already seen visions and stuff like that.
13: Yeah, no, I don't think the latter rain, and let me just explain for those listening what we're talking about. The Jews, in their agriculture, their farming language, they would have one rain that would come to sprout the seed. They called that the former or the first rain. Then before the harvest, they would have a latter or last rain that would then ripen the crop for harvest. those terms are used for the outpouring of the Spirit. When Christ came, he told the disciples to wait in Jerusalem, and he said, you'll receive that refreshing. And the power of the Holy Spirit fell on them during Pentecost. That is the former rain. Before Christ comes, there's promises that you read both in the book of Joel and in the book of Acts that God is going to pour out his Spirit on all flesh. And so the question is, has that happened yet? I do not think so, because we've not seen the evidence of the Spirit and the power and the gospel spreading, and mostly the holiness. I think that's one of the real signs you'll have, is there'll be just a real love and a holiness among God's people, and the power of miracles, I mean, real miracles, mm-hmm. that we just have not seen. So a lot of people are saying, oh, I had a vision, and a lot of pastors are saying, oh, this is the outpouring of the Spirit. I don't think we've seen anything like Pentecost yet. I think it's going to be evident when it happens.
14: Yeah, we have a verse, Zechariah chapter 10, verse 1. It says, ask the Lord for rain in the time of the latter rain, and the Lord will make flashing clouds and give them showers of rain, grass in the field for everyone. So here we have a special prayer for the latter rain, a special outpouring of the Holy Spirit. And as you said, Pastor Doug, the former rain that took place at Pentecost was the seed that helped sprout the gospel throughout the world. But there is a final ripening that has to take place before Jesus comes.
13: Before the harvest.
14: That's right. And the Bible speaks of this special outpouring of the Holy Spirit. We want to be ready when that time comes.
13: Amen.
14: That we might be ones who receive the latter rain. We have a book. I just thought of it. It's called Life in the Spirit. It's about the Holy Spirit and living, preparing for that latter rain. If you'd like to receive it, the number to call is 800-835-6747. You can ask for the book. It's called Life in the Spirit. You can also dial #250 on your smartphone, say Bible Answers Live, and ask for the book Life in the Spirit. We've got Oliver in St. Louis, Missouri. Oliver, welcome to the program.
18: Hi, good evening, pastors, and thank you for the call.
13: Yeah.
18: My question is about the Panorama of Prophecy series. Pastor Doug, you were referring to and talking about the passage in Revelation that talks about how at Jesus' second coming, every eye will see him. And addressing specifically the part where, since the world is round, how exactly does that happen physically? And you're mentioning that technically, not every eye, it doesn't say every eye will see him at the same time, that he could be doing a sweep of the world as he enters, and that could be, people could see him, I guess, in sequence as he goes around. Am I understanding correctly?
13: Yeah, and by the way, the verse is in Revelation 1:7, and it's also in Matthew 24. It says that all, in Matthew 24, it says all the tribes of the earth will mourn, and they will see the Son of Man coming. And then here in Revelation 1, it says, behold, he's coming with the clouds, and every eye will see him. And so some have wondered, well, if the world's round, how does everybody see him at the same time? Well, I don't think the verse is saying everybody sees him simultaneously. I think it's saying the day of the Lord when he does come, and it says, you know, he sends forth his angels to the four corners of the earth, and Christ is going to, I believe, make a circuit around the earth, and we are caught up to meet him in the air. As he does that, everybody in the world will see him. But it doesn't mean at the same moment.
14: Mm-hmm. 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
13: Amen.
14: Thank you. We've got Henry in New York. Henry, welcome to the program.
19: Yes, Pastor Green. My question is, for people who are born 1986, if they got age 90 years old, they're still mentally sick, if they do certain things, will God hold against them?
13: Yeah, well, God is a loving God, Henry. And so if a person has some kind of mental handicap, you know, he may judge many of them as you would a child before the age of accountability, and they would be saved. The Bible says that to whom much is given, much is required. If a person is given little, little is required. And some people, they just don't understand. And Jesus said people are judged because they do understand and they ignore the truth. He said, if you were blind, you would have no sin. But now you say, we see or we understand, says your sin remains. So people who they're handicapped in some way and they just can't understand, God is a merciful God. And so we never have to worry about, will God be fair? God, he's the very epitome of justice.
14: All right, very good. Oscar, listening in New York. Oscar, welcome to the program.
20: Yes, sir. The Bible says that God is a consuming fire. So my question is this. Is the lake of fire in the book of Revelation God?
13: No, when it says that God is a consuming fire, that's talking about, he's got a Shekinah glory, a presence. And it says that a fire devours before him. The Bible tells us that the wicked, when Christ comes, the wicked are destroyed by the brightness, the glory of his coming. It's almost like when I was a kid, we would sometimes play with a magnifying glass on a summer day, and it wasn't very nice, but we'd burn ants. And just the magnification of just that light was enough to just burn up the ants. Well, the glory of God is going to be bright, but it will not hurt the righteous, but it will destroy the wicked. Now, that's separate from

0: judgment, and they can actually see God, so he must veil his glory somehow during that judgment time. And then the wicked mount their attack upon the New Jerusalem, and then fire comes down from heaven and devours them. And it talks here in Revelation chapter 20, verse 15, anyone not found written in the book of life was cast into the lake of fire. Mm-hmm. So again, you've got God the Father, or the glory of God, some are veiled because the wicked are not destroyed, and yet there is the lake of fire in which they are cast at the end of that judgment.
1: Yeah, and that final judgment is not God's light or glory, because it says they are cast into outer darkness, mm-hmm. where there's weeping and gnashing of teeth. So it's a different punishment that you see there. But good question. Thank you, Henry.
0: We got Christiana in Florida. Christina, rather. Sorry, Christine. Christina, welcome to the Two Bible Answers Live.
2: Hi, good evening.
1: Evening. And your question?
2: Yes. I have a question. Will we be able to see God when we go to heaven? Because there is a lot of different conflicting things in the Bible. For example, 1 Timothy chapter 6, verse 16 says that, you know, no one will ever see God and will never be able to see him, but Moses saw God's back. And then there's another verse that says, blessed are those that are righteous, for they'll see God. And then there's another verse that says we would be consumed if we saw God because we're so sinful. So when we get to heaven, will we actually be able to see God?
1: Well, the simple answer is yes. And my verse is Revelation 22:4, last chapter in the Bible, says they will see his face. Speaking of the saved. Now, right now, we cannot see God the Father because the glory, as I mentioned, would consume us. And even God told Moses, who is holy, no man can see my face, his unveiled glory in their present condition. Now, Moses is in the presence of God with a glorified body. Now, I'm sure he does see God's face. And in heaven, you know, God used to walk in the garden with Adam and Eve. They saw God. The times in the Old Testament where it says they saw God, they probably saw what we call a Christophany, which is, it's Christ before the incarnation. They saw God the Son. So anytime it says you, and even Jesus said, no man can see the Father. And that's probably one of the verses you're referring to, Christina. So when it says that they can't see the Father, it's talking about man in his fallen condition, cannot see the face of God the Father. We do see Jesus. Christ said, if you've seen me, you've seen the Father. It's, you know, veiled in humanity. But in heaven, it's as clear as it can be. We will see his face. God himself will dwell with us.
0: Okay, thank you.
1: Thanks. Good question.
0: We've got Justin in Wisconsin. Justin, welcome to Bible Answers Live.
3: Hi, my question is, how do you keep the commandments?
1: How do you keep them? Well, Jesus says, if you love me, the best way to keep the commandments is because you love God. I was just reading today, Pastor Ross, you know, I'm starting a new Bible reading program, and I'm in Genesis where Jacob is working for Rachel. He's got to work 7 years. The Bible says he loved her so much it seemed like days. The work seemed like nothing because of the love that he had for Rachel. And the more we love the Lord, any good works or obedience is just, it's an act of love. We want to do the things that please him. So if we're struggling to obey, the question is, how do we love God more? The Bible tells us that we love him because he first loved us. So when we see and we behold Christ's love for us in his life and on the cross, it moves our hearts and we love him and want to serve him.
0: That verse you're referring to is John chapter 14, verse 15, where Jesus says, if you love me, keep my commandments. And we love him because he first loved us. We need to behold him. We behold him through his word. Pastor Doug, you mentioned you started a new Bible reading plan. Well, I read the very same passage of scripture because we're probably on the same plan. And we just want to encourage people. What a great opportunity. Here we are at the beginning of the year. If you're not on a Bible reading plan, you need to get on one. I mean, it doesn't take long. Actually, if you read the Bible over a year, it's divided up. You could probably read your daily portion within 10, 15 minutes. So it doesn't take long. There's even apps that will read the Bible to you and help you stay on track. So we would just really want to encourage people to take advantage, beginning of a new year, set a goal of reading through the Bible in 2024.
1: And they'd appreciate the lesson we offered to everybody about the Bible. Is there anything left you can trust?
0: Mm-hmm. The number for that is 800-835-6747. You can ask for the study guide, anything left you can trust, or dial pound

0: 50 on your smartphone. Say Bible Answers Live. And Amazing Facts does actually have, just thought of it now, a Bible reading plan. If you don't have one, of course, you can get one for free online, or you can just simply go to Amazing Facts and find out about the free Bible reading plan that we have. Okay, next caller that we have is Cedric in Florida. Cedric, welcome to the program.
1: Thank you, Pastor. Pastor Doug and Pastor Russ.
2: Yes.
1: This is a question for Pastor Doug. What is your opinion on the people who are cremated and still buried?
2: Cremated and still buried. I'm not sure what you mean, cremated and buried. So you mean if they're cremated and then they're buried, does that affect the resurrection? Or
1: no, but all I'm saying is some people are cremated and they're not scattered. The ashes is being buried.
2: Oh, I see what you're saying.
1: In a cemetery.
2: Yeah. Well, yeah, and matter of fact, that's what happened with my grandparents. Is they were cremated, and then they have a cemetery. They've got a wall that's full of urns, and people do that economically because it saves space compared to a whole coffin. But I don't think there's really any difference. The Bible tells us, ashes to ashes and dust to dust. So it's not a problem for God to resurrect. Now, technically, if you say, what is the Bible method for disposing of dead, or how do you treat the dead? Almost 99% of the time, it's burial. You know, Abraham was buried, Isaac was buried, Joseph was buried. They were embalmed, but then they were buried. Only one or two examples in the Bible of a believer that was cremated. Now, many of the martyrs who died for their faith, they were burned at the stake. Well, they're certainly going to be resurrected. So cremation does not prevent God from resurrecting you. Then folks have argued, you know, now with so many people in the world, all the space taken up by cemeteries, how can we keep doing this? You know, I don't know that I don't know that it's a saved lost question. But biblically, if you want to know what they did, it was typically burial.
0: That's right. You know, the Bible does talk about a couple of examples where a believer, as far as we know, was burnt. You have 1 Samuel chapter 31, verse 12, talks about the bones of Jonathan. Mm-hmm. After his death were gathered and they were burnt. And of course, we believe that Jonathan will be saved. He was a good man and he'll be in heaven.
2: And you know, during the Reformation, some of the martyrs like Whitfield or Wycliffe, they scattered their ashes in the river and they thought that'll prevent this. Friend, you hear the music. We're just taking a break. We're going to come back with more Bible Answers. Don't go anywhere.
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5: 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Jerusalem, the city of peace, has been a place of unending conflict for centuries. Many now believe that Jerusalem will soon take center stage again. But what does the Bible say? 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
2: 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And for those who are tuning in, this is a live international interactive Bible study. 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So sometimes our screeners will put up a little note here and says they've got a question on the Trinity or whatever it is, and then we just pray for wisdom and look at the Word of God and answer your questions. So if you have a question, you can call us, 800-GOD-SAYS. 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I am Doug Batchelor.
0: My name is John Ross, and we've got Jason standing by in Washington. 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
6: Hi, thank you, and thank you for your program. My question is, first, I'm an atheist, and my question is, a lot of times when I talk with Christians, and I sort of back them into a corner because we can't understand why God does something. And a lot of times they'll say, well, you know, we're just human, and we can't understand God. So I was calling to ask specifically, what is it about the human brain that doesn't allow us to understand God? Because I think there isn't anything missing in the human brain that would allow us to understand God.
2: Well, I think, first of all, I'm delighted to talk to you. I used to be an atheist too. And I got to where I just didn't have enough faith to be an atheist, because I can't find any evidence in the observable universe where you get inner working systems, organization, and design by chance. There's always intelligence invested in those things. Now, I think we can understand something about the mind of God. And in the Bible, God says, come now, let us reason together. And there's a lot of evidence we see in the world of, just the symbiotic relationship between creatures and plants and animals, just incredible cycle of, we exhale what the plants inhale, so to speak. And so there's a lot we understand from God, both in His Word and in the observable universe. I'd love to see you read my book. You can actually listen to the testimony for free online. It's called The Richest Caveman, and it tells you why I went from being an atheist, or at least an agnostic, to believing in the Bible. And I thought that would never happen. But I don't know if I'm answering your question, though.
6: No, you're not.
2: Okay, you want to know what in our human minds would prevent us from understanding the will of God?
6: Yeah.
2: Well, see, I think we can understand the will of God. So I'm having a problem with the question.
6: I think His Word... Well, I guess it doesn't apply to you.
2: Sorry, go ahead.
6: Well, I guess it doesn't apply to you. Maybe it just applies to Christians who think they can't, because this is the problem I run up a lot when I talk with Christians.
2: Well, no, in fairness, there's a lot of things that happen we don't understand. I mean, we see a tragedy where some innocent person suffers, and we think, if God is good, why does that happen? Now, to some extent, we do understand those things, and a lot of Christians don't. They don't explain it very well. But there's a battle that is going on between good and evil. Not only is there a good, loving God, but the highest of His creation was a creature called Lucifer that rebelled and came to this world and said, I can run things better. And our first parents, they listened to Lucifer instead of God, and basically he hijacked the planet. And there's a lot of forces at play here that are in the Bible people don't talk about. So a lot of the evil that we see in the world is not God's will. That's why Jesus said, we should pray, thy will be done, because a lot of things God doesn't want to happen. So when we see things we don't understand, you know, we can't see into the spiritual realm, just like we can't see radio waves. But they're very real.
0: And of course, we mentioned earlier, we do have a study guide that talks about the Bible. And if you believe the Bible, and there's plenty of evidence to support the Bible, that it is a trustworthy book, it is a revelation. And if you read the Bible, you understand more of this great controversy. You understand what God is like, and you understand the plan of redemption and what God did to save mankind. So again, that is a great resource for anyone wanting to learn more. It's called The Ultimate Resource. And you can just call and ask. The number is 800-835-6747. 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You can also dial #250. Just say Bible Answers Live and then The Ultimate Resource.
2: All right.
0: Thank you, Jason. We've got Grace in California. Grace, welcome to the program.
7: Yes, thank you. Good evening, Pastor Doug and Pastor Rose.
2: Evening.
7: My question is it okay for a student to take yoga classes in college?
2: Yeah, well, yoga, you know, I used to be involved in Eastern religions, and yoga was sort of a combination of, you know, body exercises, procedures, cleansing, and it was sort of combining the body and the spirit, but it was woven into the mysticism of the religion. So for me, I would not be comfortable doing that. I stop short of condemning people that are doing yoga exercises for purely physical reasons. But in its beginning, yoga is very much tied to a religious belief, and there's other great exercises besides yoga classes. I don't know if that helps a little. Hope that makes sense, Grace. Thank you.
0: We've got Christian in Texas. Christian, welcome to the program.
8: Hello, I just want to make sure you hear me.
2: We do, loud and clear.
8: Okay, so my question is, in Job chapter 1, how did Satan get into the presence of God and the angels if he was kicked out of heaven?
2: Well, first of all, the Bible doesn't say this meeting was in heaven. It says there was a day when the sons of God came to present themselves before the Lord, and Job also, the devil came among them. And this is in Job chapter 1. You know, God left heaven every now and then. For instance, when he walked with Adam and Eve in the garden, he went other places to visit his creatures and his creation. And so wherever this meeting is, it doesn't say in the Bible, Satan is able to access this meeting. And I don't know that the devil was completely confined to the earth until after the time of the cross. I think Jesus said, I beheld Satan fall like lightning from heaven. So I think that up to that point, he was able to still accuse. You see him in the book of Zechariah. He's standing before the Lord accusing the high priest.
0: And when it says that the devil was, Satan was cast out of heaven, it's not necessarily meaning that he can never go back for a meeting or something like that, but it means that was no longer his home.
2: Yeah.
0: He was cast out of heaven, the dwelling place of God. So wherever the meeting took place, if it was in heaven, well, the devil came for a specific reason. He claimed the earth was his, and he was representing the earth. That's why God said, where did you come from? And he said, oh, from walking up and down on the earth. So he claimed the earth is his. Quite possibly the sons of God that we read about there in Job are representatives of other intelligent worlds of unfallen beings. The devil claims the earth is his. So yeah. You have the story there recorded in Job. And just to add to that, Revelation chapter 12 talks about the devil being cast out of heaven, and that took place before creation. But then it also says at the cross, the devil was cast down. And as you mentioned, at the cross, now Jesus is the representative of the earth. Mm-hmm. So the devil is now bound to this earth.
2: Yeah, you know, one more thing occurred to me while you're talking is that, you know, here in our world, I can talk to people. I did it today on the other side of the planet.
0: Mm.
2: And what makes us think that the devil had to be standing in front of God to talk to God? If we've got cell phones and internet, then the devil can communicate with God no matter where he is. But I think this one, it does imply in the book of Job, he came into the presence. He showed up. But thank you.
0: All right, next caller that we have is Natasha in New York. Natasha, welcome to the program.
9: Hi, thank you so much. Hi, Pastor Doug.
2: Hi.
9: Pastor Doug. I'm sorry. Okay. Okay, so my question is, it's based on Mark 9:5. I saw that, I read that that Moses and Elijah, they made a cameo appearance in the New Testament. And I was wondering about Enoch, because I never, since God took Enoch, I never read about him again. So I just wanted to hear your thoughts on it.
2: Good question.
9: Thank you. I'll listen off that.
2: Yeah, good question. You know, the Bible tells us not only did Elijah go to heaven without dying, but Enoch walked with God and he was not, for God took him. Why was it only Moses and Elijah that appeared on the Mount of Transfiguration that you find in Mark chapter 9? And by the way, that's also in Luke and in Matthew. I think it's because that for that particular experience, Moses and Elijah had a relationship with Jesus different from Enoch's. Both Moses and Elijah fasted 40 days and 40 nights, as Jesus did. Moses represents the law. Elijah represents the prophets. Enoch might have been beholding from the front row. We don't know. But just Moses and Elijah came to appear, basically symbolizing the law and the prophets that endorsed that Jesus was the Messiah.
0: And also, we have a miniature of the second coming there. Jesus said, you know, just 6 days after, he said to his disciples, "You shall see the Son of Man
2: or six
0: in
2: days
0: his
2: before
0: glory."
2: This.
0: 6 days before that, yes. And then, of course, Elijah represents those who are alive when Jesus comes and are translated to heaven without seeing death. And Moses, who died and was resurrected, could represent those who are resurrected at the second coming of Christ. So it's really rather significant that you have those two appearing with Jesus on the Mount of Transfiguration.
2: It's a miniature picture of the second coming.
0: We actually have a book called...
2: It's called The Two Witnesses.
0: The Two Witnesses, yep. That's right. And it's free. We'll send it to anyone who calls and asks. The number is 800-835-6747. Ask for the book called The Two Witnesses. Also, you can dial #250 and ask for that. Say Bible Answers Live and then ask for The Two Witnesses. We've got John listening in Arizona. John, welcome to the program.
10: Yeah. Well, I listened to Pastor Doug's response to the return of the Lord in Revelations 1:7. But then in Matthew 24:27, it says that lightning cometh out of the east and flashes even unto the west. I'm of the opinion, I'm asking for a comment on this, that because I know lightning will travel around the earth seven times in a second at the speed of light. And he said from east to west as the lightning flashes. And it would seem logical that every eye would see him within that second.
2: Yeah, well, I think that when Jesus talks about his second coming being as lightning, he's not emphasizing the speed of light. He's emphasizing that everyone will see and it will not be a secret. Because when lightning flashes across the sky, you don't have to elbow the person next to you and say, "Did you see that?" So he's actually addressing the idea that his coming would be a secret. And he said it's not a secret. It will be like lightning that covers the heavens. He's not saying that his coming would sweep around the heaven in the blink of an eye and he'd be done with it. So at least that's my understanding. But you make a good point. He says it'll go from the east to the west. He's talking about it traveling from point A to point B. Mm-hmm. Jesus is coming from the east and he's going to sweep around the world going west and head back to heaven.
0: Well, not only that, Pastor, that we also have the earth that he's still turning when Jesus is coming. So as Christ approaches the earth and the earth keeps turning, well, 24 hours, the earth has made a full rotation. Everybody has seen Jesus coming.
2: That's true. Yeah.
0: Even before he sweeps around the earth, as he's approaching the earth, everyone will see him.
2: That's true. Yeah.
0: Okay, great question.
2: Even
0: thank
2: if
0: you, John.
2: He stood still, everyone would eventually see
0: that's
2: him
0: right.
2: in 24 hours.
0: The earth turns. We got Ryan in New Mexico. Ryan, welcome to the program.
11: Hello again.
2: Hi.
11: I have a different question this time. Basically, whenever I'm talking about the Bible and, you know, the difference between the law of Moses and the Ten Commandments, were the two tablets made out of blue sapphire? You know, because Yahweh, you know, wrote on them with his finger. Do you know what I mean? And they kept them on the inside of the Ark of the Covenant, and then they had the law of Moses, written on paper by Moses. You know what I'm saying? and kept on the outside of the ark. You can go on from there. Blue sapphire. Were they made out of blue sapphire?
2: Yeah, some people conjecture that the Ten Commandments were written on blue sapphire because sapphire is one of the stones that's mentioned as a pavement around God's throne. But there's no scripture. So all I would do is speculate. I got to tell you, if I don't have a command that says, and this law was written on sapphire, I can't tell you what it was. It just says two tables of stone. Now, evidently, whatever that stone was, it must have been available in the desert there, because when Moses broke the first tables of stone, God told him to hew two more tables of stone like the first and bring them up. So nothing is said about the value of the stone. It could have been plain granite or some stone that was abundant, probably hard, that was found there in the desert, but not so hard that you couldn't. I guess God could chisel on anything, but anyway, it never says it was sapphire. We've got a member of our church that cuts stone, and he made us a beautiful set of Ten Commandments on a bluish granite, because he thinks it's sapphire also. Might be. We don't know. So there's no command, no specific scripture.
0: Yeah, and that's a good question. Was there sapphire in that region,
2: in the
0: Sinai, in the desert? And
2: yeah.
0: It must have been a large piece of sapphire. Can you, do you find that big of a sapphire stone? I don't know, maybe.
2: Yeah.
0: Anyway, good question.
2: I can't wait to find out, Ryan.
0: Yeah. All right, we got Donna in Canada. Donna, welcome to the program.
12: Thank you so much. And nice to talk to you, finally. I see you on TV all the time, but I've never spoken with you.
2: Hey, Donna, can I ask you a question?
12: Sure.
2: What, do you mind my asking, what channel do you watch on?
12: Let me think. Well, I watch the Amazing Facts channel and ABN, 3ABN
2: Network. Okay, good. I didn't want to trip you up. We always like to find out, well, how are people seeing the program. All right, your question then. Sorry.
12: Okay. I'm trying to study the Bible, and I have to tell you, I've never been interested in history. I've never been interested in politics. I don't have a clue about either of those things. And as I'm reading Daniel, I think it's Daniel 11, it's talking about the king of the north and the king of the south. And it's talking about all these different countries. And it sounds like a foreign language to me. So I just wondered if you had any books or whatever, or literature that might explain these things.
2: Great question. I think I should mention that Pastor Ross right now is doing a class every week, or almost every week, going through Daniel, and he's just getting ready to dive into Daniel 11. Do not be discouraged, Donna, that you don't understand all of the political intrigue that is happening in Daniel 11. It is a challenge. It's one of the most challenging prophetic chapters in the Bible. But very simply, you've got a battle between, it says, the king of the north and the king of the south, that starts out with the southern powers of the Greek Empire and the northern powers of the Greek Empire, and then that kind of transitions over history. How those transitions play out, there's quite a bit of discussion on it. I don't know, Pastor Ross, you got lessons coming out eventually.
0: Yeah, we do. We're actually going to be talking about that in a couple of weeks. So, if you want to tune in, I think it's on YouTube. You can
2: go to Granite Hilltop. Yeah.
0: Yeah, it is interesting. You've got, as you mentioned, Pastor Dave, the King of the North begins with the Syrian powers, part of the Grecian Empire, and you have the king of the south, Ptolemy, would be the lineage, and the king of Egypt. Eventually, the king of Egypt is subdued by the king of the north, which would be the Grecian power. There's different kings that come and go, but they all fall under the king of the north. But then Rome conquers the Greeks, and Rome becomes the king of the north.
2: Right.
0: And very interesting as it plays even to both Rome in its pagan form and also in its papal form. You get to around verse 40, it brings you right up to our time. So, yeah, there's a lot there.
2: Yeah. Great question, Donna. Keep studying. It'll get clear.
0: All right. We got Lloyd in Arkansas. Lloyd, welcome to the program.
13: Thank you very much for listening to me.
2: Yes.
13: My question is, can you explain to me Psalms chapter 2, verse 7? And Hebrews chapter 5, verse 5, What is taking place there, and who's doing the talking? To whom?
2: Great. All right, let me read it for our friends. If you go to Psalms, the second Psalm in verse 7, it says, I will declare the decree. The Lord has said to me, you are my son. Today I have begotten you. Ask of me, and I want to read verse 8 also, ask of me and I will give you the nations for your inheritance and the ends of the earth for your possession. So when you get to the New Testament, we see that this is a prophecy of Jesus. And if you look in Hebrews 1, verse 5, it says, for to which of the angels did ever say, you are my son? Paul, assuming Paul wrote Hebrews, Paul is saying, this is a prophecy about Jesus. He's not talking about angels being his son. And David, when it says, my Lord, the Lord said to my Lord, sit at my right hand. So you got the Lord talking to the Lord. He said, clearly, it's God the Father talking to God the Son. It's that same God the Son you see in Daniel 7 who comes before the Ancient of Days. When it says, this day I've begotten you, there it's really talking about the incarnation of Jesus.
0: No, because you have also, you read verse 8, but verse 9 says, you shall break them with the rod of iron, and you shall dash them into pieces. Now, that's a messianic phrase when it talks about a rod of iron. It's also referred to Jesus when he comes and he smites the wicked, it says, with a rod of iron. It represents judgment.
2: Mm-hmm.
0: So clearly this passage is talking about Jesus. It's a messianic phrase.
2: Yeah, and that's in Revelation where it says he will smash them as a rod.
0: He comes Revelation.
2: Well, it actually says in Revelation 12, a child rules all nations with a rod of iron,
0: yep.
2: Man-child.
0: Yep.
2: So, I hope that helps a little, Lloyd, and appreciate your question. Thank you.
0: Okay, we've got Adrian in California. Adrian, welcome to the program.
14: Thank you so much. How are you guys doing?
2: Always better than we deserve.
14: Thank you. God bless. As a Christian, if someone asks you the question, are you saved? What should be your answer? And should we know or be assured that we are saved now?
2: Yeah, great question. Well, first of all, I always want to know who's asking me the question because there's a context. If one of my Baptist friends says, are you saved? I'd say yes. Because what they're asking is, do you know the Lord? If you've got an Arminian friend and he says, are you saved? They're wanting to know, do you believe that once saved, always saved? I'd explain to them that, I have confidence. I know the Lord, that I am a Christian. It doesn't mean that I can't be lost. And so some of it just has to do with who's asking you the question and what's inferred by that. Can we know we have eternal life? Can a Christian have some confidence? Well, John says, by this we may know that way we have eternal life. Whoever has the Son has life. So, I'm hoping that that's answering what you're asking, Adrian. But we're going to try and take one or two more calls. We're running, the clock's running up on us here, and we
0: that's
2: see
0: right.
2: People waiting.
0: We've got Diane in Washington. Diane, welcome to Bible Answers Live. We have just a few minutes.
15: Thank you so much for taking my call, first of all. I have a family member that's telling me that God created sin, and she's getting this from Isaiah 45:7. And she goes, well, it does say, I make peace and create evil. And so just quickly, I'd like your thoughts on that, because I don't believe that God created sin. I mean, when he created Satan and created Adam and Eve, he gave us free will, to choose. So
2: right.
15: I would just like your thoughts on that. Thank you.
2: Well, God is good. God is just. God is perfect. And God does not create evil. God created a beautiful angel that became a devil. This verse is often misunderstood just because when you go from one language to another, it can lose some of its meaning. Here, God is simply saying, I am the one who allows these judgments to come. And so the word evil there is the word calamity. It means I can send calamity. And when God sent a flood on the world, he sent calamity, but it was really a judgment. So that's different than evil. A judgment is actually a good thing. It's bringing justice. If a judge sentences a violent criminal to prison, he's sending calamity to the prisoner, but he's sending peace to the citizens. So it's not evil. It's good for a judge to do that. So this is saying God sends judgment.
0: All right, one last question, if we can get it in. We got Richard in New Mexico, or NE. Where's NE?
2: Nebraska. Richard.
0: Nebraska.
2: You're on the air.
0: Richard, yep,
2: yeah.
0: Got just a minute.
16: Hello.
2: Hi.
16: I always wondered, because it says in the Bible that the devil deceived a third of the angels. Do you have any idea? And it's kind of like a silly question, but I always wondered, what was a third of the angels? Do we even have any clue? You know, how many of, a third of what? A million? A billion?
2: All right. Well, you know, the Bible does tell us that he's surrounded by an innumerable company of angels. And I think it says 10,000. He comes with 10,000 times 10,000. Now, I think
0: thousands of thousands.
2: Yeah, that's the. It's basically saying that it's countless. You know, God said the descendants of Abraham would be like the stars and like the dust of the sea. So there are billions of angels. There are guardian angels for every human alive. And so if you figure there are 8 billion people in the world, and there's at least one guardian angel, and there may be a guardian and recording angels, and maybe they work in shifts, there's billions of angels. And so, yeah, one third of them rebelled against God. It's hard to put an exact number on that, obviously. But don't worry, God is not running short on angels like some kings run short on soldiers. He's got countless angels that minister to him. And for our listening friends, I always like to take a moment and explain. Those that are listening on satellite radio, satellite and free-to-air have two different clocks that they use. And so because of that, we sign off sort of in two stages. We'll say farewell and God bless to our friends that are listening on satellite. For all the others, stand by because we are going to be taking a couple of minutes answering your internet questions. And we'll be doing as many rapid-fire questions as we can in just a couple of minutes. For the rest of our friends, God bless. We'll study together again next week.
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0: Hello, friends, and welcome back to Bible Answers Live. 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If you have a question, just BALQuestions@AmazingFacts.org. That's BALQuestions@AmazingFacts.org. Pastor Doug from Trinidad, Kian is asking, is Michael the Archangel Jesus? And if so, what are the scriptures?
2: Yeah, I remember when I first learned this, I thought, how can that be? He's called an angel. Well, it's not a regular angel. One of the titles for Jesus is Michael the Archangel. And it doesn't mean Jesus is an angel. That word archangel, it means the greatest messenger. And the Bible says the Lord himself will descend from heaven with a shout and the voice of the archangel. It's the archangel that resurrects Moses. It's the angel of the Lord that Joshua worships. And we are only to worship God. And that's in the book of Joshua chapter 2, I think.
0: All right, the verse you're talking about, the archangel, is 1 Thessalonians 4:16. It says the Lord will come with the voice, with the shout of the archangel.
2: Correct.
0: Okay, next question we have. We've got Dennis asking, where did Melchizedek come from? Talks about him not having a father or a mother. Does this mean that he is God himself?
2: Yeah, when Paul says that Melchizedek is without father or mother, beginning of days, he's simply making a comparison of Melchizedek where no genealogy is given. He appears suddenly in history and disappears, and we don't know what people he's of. He said, well, that's like Christ, who is from eternity to eternity, has no beginning or end. But Melchizedek was a real person. There's just no citation of his people or where he went.
0: What is the delusion that God speaks about in 2 Thessalonians chapter 2, verse 11, where it says, they do not love the truth. God sends them a strong delusion.
2: Well, it's probably the same delusion Jesus warns about when he said that if it were possible, even the very elect would be deceived. The devil and three unclean spirits come out of the mouth, the beast, the dragon, and the false prophet, performing signs and wonders to deceive the leaders of the world and bring them to that battle of Armageddon. So the nature of that delusion, Satan himself, we believe, is going to impersonate Christ and talks about bringing fire down from heaven. We don't know exactly what the particular miracle is, but that's why it's going to be a delusion. I think it's going to surprise much of the earth.
0: All right, and you know, I'm looking at the clock, Pastor Doug. We don't have time for any more calls, but we do want to remind you, you can just simply email your question to BALQuestions@AmazingFacts.org. We're going to try and answer as many of these at the end of each of our programs.
2: Amen. Don't forget, check out AmazingFacts.org for a plethora of Bible study materials and videos, and then share the link with your friends. God bless, friends. Until next week.
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1: 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In Deuteronomy 6:5, God starts with this: "Love the Lord your God with all your heart, with all your soul, and with all your strength." 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
5: Well, thank you, Ron. Thank you, friends, for joining us again here on the Mission Compass. You know, I was thinking, I don't know if I've recited Acts 1:8 every week here on the Mission Compass, but it's pretty close. When the Holy Spirit comes upon you, you will receive power, and you will be my witnesses in Jerusalem, all Judea to Samaria and to the ends of the earth. Our goal here on the Mission Compass is to get you involved in the Great Commission, sharing your faith, being a witness for Christ somewhere, somehow, some way. And over the last several weeks, we've been taking you all over the world with some of our missionary partners, talking to them and what God is doing in their ministries. But this week, we are talking to Nadia Zaverznik of the New Life Prison Ministry. Obviously, you can figure out what we're talking about, prison ministry. But here's the thing. We want to get you involved. Every time we talk to somebody, perhaps this is where you fit in the Great Commission. You know, God's made us all differently. We have different experiences in life, different education, different interests. God wants us to commit our lives to Him to use as a witness. Well, maybe you don't want to go over to India or to Ghana, where we talked to Philip Asari recently, or down to Peru, where we have mission trips going a lot. You're like, "Tim, I can't travel right now. This season of life, whatever it is, I can't go." Well, New Life Prison Ministry wants to use you right in your home. So if you've been saying, "God, I want to serve, I just can't go to all these places Tim's talking about," you can be a witness for Christ. You can be a discipler, a mentor of someone in a jail right from your home. So you want to hang around for our conversation with Nadia. We love working with New Life Prison Ministry. 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Or you want to help us get radios into jails to let people know that God will forgive their sins. God still loves them. God still wants to be reconciled to them through His Son, Jesus Christ. Friends, if you never made that decision, give us a call. Email me, galcom@galcom.org. I'd love to talk to you about how to become a follower of Christ and then eventually, hopefully, a missionary, a witness for Christ. Also on our program today, Bonnie Sala joins us. She's with Guidelines. Every week she comes in and shares a devotional, but also runs a ministry called Guidelines. I think I just said that. The Reset devotional we use, but they've been translating that two-minute devotional that we use every week here on the Mission Compass, as well as a five-minute devotional that her father produced for years. They're up to, I think, 40-something languages, and it's so encouraging to us when she comes in and shares some testimonies from around the world of what God is doing through Christian radio. We believe radio is the most efficient way to share the gospel. One person with the right equipment can reach a massive audience. So we're glad that Bonnie's here to share with us, to build us up in our faith, and then to tell us some testimonies. And she's got some great resources over at guidelines.org. If you want to be built up in your faith and get more resources, visit Guidelines today. So I guess we better get started with Bonnie.
6: Love happens in small moments that are easy to miss. I'm Bonnie Sala with Reset. Children often learn to throw and catch a ball as they're growing up. But there's an important game of catch you may not have learned. Experts say the practice of making and catching bids for connection is essential to a thriving marriage. A bid for connection is any attempt to get your spouse's attention. Marriage masters are said to catch 87% of a spouse's bids, while marriages that are disasters are one in which spouses only catch 33% of each other's attempts to connect. We turn toward our spouses when we catch, but turn away with a lack of response. Let's imagine what this might look like. You come home from work and sit in the kitchen, scrolling on your phone, while your spouse starts cooking something for dinner. Your spouse begins to chat about something stressful in their day, and you don't respond at all. "Did you hear me?" they exasperatingly ask. No connection there. Or perhaps you generally use more words than your spouse does to explain things, especially when it's something you feel strongly or emotional about. Your spouse cuts you off the minute they think they understand what you're trying to say, before you can even finish. Ouch. No connection there. God, the author of relationship, has given us principles in Scripture that are key to connecting. The Bible teaches us, don't only look out for your own interests, but take an interest in others too. And do everything in love. Because bids for connection don't always involve words. They might be touches or a look. Healthy couples constantly make and accept bids to connect. Watch for that incoming bid today and toss one out yourself. I'm Bonnie Sala. Ready to grow your faith? Discover practical tools and more at guidelines.org.
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7: Yes.
5: Because you, of course, translate and contextualize the Reset with your partners around the world in 42 languages. Do you have another encouraging story to, you know, just encourage our faith here about what God is doing through His Word and through radio?
7: I do. I have a story that comes all the way from Siberia. And this is a young girl. We don't know her name, but she wrote and said, actually, she probably text messaged, "I always felt lonely and unwanted. My parents were busy with their own lives. I didn't have many friends. I found myself thinking, why am I even alive more and more often? One day, in a moment of despair, I came across one of your videos." So this is a devotional video. "You said that God knows and loves each person. Those words pierced me. I started watching all of your videos after that. After a couple of weeks, for the first time in a long time, I felt hope. I began to pray, not memorized prayers, but in my own words, like you talked about. I opened the Bible for the first time in my life, and for the first time in years, I feel truly alive. Now I'm slowly rebuilding my relationship with my parents, learning to forgive, and I know that my life is not an accident, but part of God's plan."
5: Wow. Now, we believe in radio here at Galcom, but there's some parts of the world where the government does not allow Christian broadcasters. So we use high-powered AM or shortwave from other countries, but I don't think we have any signals reaching Siberia. So how is she getting access to the guidelines?
7: Well, we work with a partner. We work with a ministry called Far East Broadcasting Company, and they have a very powerful digital ministry throughout Central Asia. 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
5: Wow.
7: That's in 4 months. 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It's the word of God that is what brings hope to people like this young girl in Siberia.
5: Yeah, here at Galcom, of course, we believe in radio, but it's not the method, it's the message.
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5: 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We can mail it out to you. Any way you want to get the message, we'll get it to you. But please fill yourself up with God's word so that you can then be a witness for him in your community with your friends, sharing a testimony like the one we just heard, encouraging somebody else that God hears, God brings hope, God brings healing and his love. Bonnie, always appreciate when you come and share a little bit more with us. 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
7: Anytime. Thanks, Tim.
5: Well, friend, we're so glad that you're with us here on the Mission Compass this week because we are visiting with one of my favorite ministries. Nadia Zverzniak of New Life Prison Ministry is with us, and I love their story. I love redemption. I love grace, and I love that I kind of get convicted of my self-righteousness sometimes when I'm talking to Nadia. So, Nadia, great to have you with us and to share with us again.
8: So happy to be here. I love Galcom, too. You guys have been ministry partners for probably over a decade, maybe even longer, and we're just thankful to continuously partner with you and spread the gospel to inmates across Canada. It's wonderful to be back.
5: Great. And so just in case, we've got a couple new stations to our affiliates here on the Mission Compass. So better give us the 2-minute elevator speech. What is New Life Prison Ministry?
8: Yes, we have been around for 46 years now, and we provide transformation and hope through the good news of Jesus Christ to those in Canadian prisons. And so we're a national ministry that provides Bible correspondence courses through book format and with you guys the help through audio format on what we call our ARCs. So our audio recordings for Christ device. And we are ministering to about 3,500 inmates across the nation. Last year, our impact grew by 70%. And so I have been saying over the last year, creating a revival across the nation with regards to inmates in the darkest place, the most unreached people group of our whole nation is what I say, is being reached in a really significant way. And we celebrated with 187 salvations last year. So I know, I just love giving that message. It's the most hope-filled message.
5: This is great.
8: And I hope the church feels encouraged because we are certainly excited to report it.
5: Yeah, this is, I'm so glad. Like I said, this is one of my favorite ministries, if not my favorite.
8: Just I'm glad.
5: Good news all over the place.
8: It is good news. It is such good news.
5: Now, how do you manage 70% growth? Because you're really volunteer driven. How do you keep up?
8: Yeah. Well, last year, one of the jokes we say in 2025, all of our friends, family, like everyone became virtual instructors for us because our demand was so great and so high that we could not keep up. We literally could not keep up. Sadly, there were many weeks where we were wondering if we could respond to some students. That's how much of a burden it was. But we, in God's good timing, started a church partnerships program in January of 2025. And we had a person dedicated to communicating with the church what our need was. And the immediate need became volunteers. We just need churches to tell people to come and serve. And we grew by 100 people in 1 year. And so we are so thankful that by the end of the year, we had enough people to reach all of the inmates. It took a little bit longer last year than it has in years past, but now we are responding within our 7-day window. Inmates are hearing the gospel and communicating with a virtual instructor from across the nation, and we are so thrilled. Every single instructor we get represents about 15 new students. And so every time we get a new volunteer, we want them to know they are actually representing 15 new people that we can talk to about Jesus. And so last year was overwhelming. You are correct. And, you know, I think our family and friends are exhausted because they were responding to students so quickly that now we have this beautiful complement of national volunteers who are doing the heavy lifting for us. And we're really thankful for them.
5: Yeah. Here on the Mission Compass, we're all about getting everyone involved in the Great Commission somehow or some way. And that's another thing I love about New Life. You don't have to go over to Bangladesh to be a missionary. You can do it right from your home and serve. So explain a little bit more of the role. You've used volunteer and you've used virtual instructor.
8: Virtual volunteer, virtual instructor.
5: Yeah. So explain what someone who wants to get involved does.
8: During COVID, we actually were proposed with the need to move all of our volunteers online. In some ways, that was really difficult for us to do because we were an in-person ministry at one point. We used to have, you know, over 100 volunteers coming into our office and handwriting letters. And of course, COVID took that away. And so we moved everything online. And so what that means for your church community, people who sign up, is they are walking into a prison virtually simply by becoming an instructor with us. They receive feedback from a course that has been done by a student that includes information on the student's life and how they're processing the gospel. And they then provide feedback and a prayer and a letter back to that student. And they create a discipleship relationship through letter writing. Letters are the only way we're allowed into prison. There's no email. There's no face-to-face like we're doing right now, or very little of it, really. And so this is really reaching in to the darkest places in Canada, allowing you to walk into virtually a prison and minister to an inmate that you would never meet in your normal everyday life. You know, we often say not everybody can just walk into prison and pray with someone, but through New Life Prison Ministries, you are actually able to reach into that mission field.
5: Yeah.
8: And it's really powerful. The relationships end up being reciprocal. We hear from instructors time and time and time again that their faith becomes so strong just by hearing the conversion stories and the changes in inmates' hearts, the families that are starting to be represented from those inmates. You know, one changed soul for Christ means that whole family is now impacted with the light of the gospel. And so where else could you get such transformational stories but in the darkest place in Canada, which is prison?
5: Yeah. You threw out some numbers earlier. 3,500 inmates that you're corresponding with back and forth with the volunteers, the virtual instructors, 187 salvations. But you just said, where else can you get such a transformational story?
8: That's right.
5: Of those 187, you got a favorite, you got someone that's like, this is incredible, God, what you did in this person's life.
8: You want me to pick one? Wow.
5: Okay, we got time for two.
8: Well, there's so many stories, but what I love to talk about is the many students, and I have one comes to mind. I'll just call him Kyle, just because that's the name that comes to mind, but I never share a student's name,
5: right,
8: that actually came to Christ and then started asking for 10 studies of anger and 10 studies of grief and 10 studies of the Gospel of John. And we were like, why do you want 10 studies? And he was starting Bible studies right in his range. And so we end up getting just one person who's carrying the light, the Holy Spirit, that says, I don't know what I'm doing. I'm just learning about Jesus for the first time, but can I help my cellmates? I know this guy on the range that he's always angry. So can I give him the anger book? And we're like blown away. For us, it's like normal. You share what we're learning through Christ because we're Christ followers. But these are brand new Christians, many of whom have never stepped foot in a church before. And here they are starting a Bible study without even knowing what that actually means. And so we see those stories all the time. And then there's the stories of, you know, we have between 30 and 50 studies on our roster, our curriculum. And we have many students who get to the end of the 50 and then start again and do them again because they are just so hungry to learn about what a life of following Jesus would look like for them.
5: Yeah.
8: And so, you know, we're creating more curriculum every single, in fact, just before I got on this call, I'm a psychotherapist and I'm writing a Bible study on depression and anxiety. And we keep creating more curriculum because we just have such a hunger in our students. They want more information. They want more Bible studies, more gospel-centric conversations.
5: Yeah.
8: I mean, those are a couple that come to mind as you ask the question.
5: Yeah. When we were first introduced to New Life, I got to admit, I was a goody-two-shoes pharisaical Christian. I was good and clean and whatever. And you know, these guys are bad people. But
7: yeah.
5: I was reminded right away, Moses was a murderer. David.
7: Yes.
5: Let's go down the list of the great men of the Bible. And they're pretty bad people, too, that God loved and redeemed.

0: Just like what you said, I was kind of one of those people too. You know, I drove by the prison every day on my way into the office, and I was working in a church setting, never once thought that inmates could use my help, or really didn't even pass my mind that they were even sitting in there and hungry for the gospel. But we want to treat our students like the cream of the crop with radical hospitality. And so we have done our best to re-record the ARC in a way that is like a podcast style, what they would hear if they were at home, on YouTube, on their phones. And so we took the challenge on with the help of Faith FM Radio of re-recording all of our studies, creating more content about mental wellness strategies, how God designed the brain, meditative prayers, the entire dramatized version of the Bible, which is so cool, Celebrate Recovery, sermons from all across the nation so that they could listen to church, and then high quality worship music that you and I would love to listen to that wasn't available to them before. And so we really took a high excellence approach to the ARC. And if you listen to it now, it would be, I believe, just as good as listening to something that you would download on your phone. And that was our goal, was that our average demographic is age 26 to 30 men who learn primarily through YouTube visual devices. And so we didn't want to supply them, even though our technology is rather dated, as you know, we wanted it to be a good product for them to listen to and be engaging in. And so we did that project in 2025. We launched it in April 2025. And our partnership with you allowed us the resources because you cut the price of that device in half for us. It is a partnership that's longstanding. We are so incredibly thankful. We would not be able to do as many studies if we had to pay full price for the ARC. And so this year, your partnership means we can send in 3,000 ARCs. That's how much we're budgeted to send. That's the most we ever sent.
1: Yeah.
0: You know, in the first year that I was here, it was 1,000. And that was 5 years ago. And now we're at 3,000 and probably could do 4,000. And so we're very thankful for Galcom. First of all, you sourced it for us. You were there in the beginning, origin days of when the recordings were like, we were in a closet and we were recording them. And now we have this high quality recording and you're just rolling with it. You're allowing us to provide excellence to our inmates. And so we're so thankful for you guys and everything you do over there to make our lives easier.
1: I'm glad. Thank you for saying that. I want to add some things. And so thanks and friends to you that support Galcom. Because of that, we are able to subsidize the cost of the audio Bibles, what they call the ARC, Auto Recordings for Christ. Thank you. And big thanks to Faith FM. They're the original station that actually helped us produce the very first episode of the Mission Compass.
0: Oh, that's amazing.
1: And so for them to open up their studios to you, to a professional studio to do your recordings. So God bless you, Faith FM.
0: Yes, they're amazing.
1: So friends, we want you to get involved in the Great Commission. Nadia, do you still need virtual instructors?
0: Always. Yes. The answer is always yes. The answer is always yes.
1: So what's the next step? Someone says, okay, if I remember correctly, if you've ever been a Sunday school teacher, if you've ever done any type of teaching, anything, even just a little bit.
0: That's correct.
1: You're qualified. If you love Jesus and you love others, Nadia, what does somebody do so they can be a virtual instructor for someone who desperately needs to know about God's love that's in prison?
0: It's really easy. And now our training is so intensive and good. It's quick and easy for you to take, but we really have done a good job at equipping our volunteers. Anybody that's interested in delivering the gospel message, anybody who loves Jesus and wants to talk about Jesus, anybody who likes to talk about scripture, that's who we want. So it's for anyone. Go to nlpm.ca. We have on the right-hand side of our screen at the top, there's a volunteer tab and you can just fill out a simple form and Jessica from our office will connect you and onboard you. Even if you just have questions and you're not sure you want to volunteer, please go on to our website and ask all the questions you want to ask. We love talking about prison ministry, so we're never at a loss for answering your questions. We need people to get involved. Like I said earlier, we are reaching about 8.5% of the population in prison. We always have a waiting list of students who want to hear from a virtual instructor. And so there's never a drought of work to be done. And you can do as much or as little as you want. We have some instructors who take on 30 students and some instructors that just do one a month. And so just know that this is at your pace and your capacity. We want to work with you for sure.
1: Amen. NLPM, newlifeprisonministries.ca. 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

0: conversation started, you could be the catalyst to someone coming to faith in Christ, growing in the faith, starting their own Bible study in jail.
1: Yeah.
0: Who knows the impact you'll have? You're qualified. I keep saying this every week. You don't got to go to India, to Brazil, somewhere to be a missionary. You can do it in your home. Virtual instructor with New Life Prison Ministry. Nadia, we are honored to partner with you. 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We brag about you guys in our newsletters all the time. We're so happy. We're so happy to be in this partnership.
1: That's
0: changing
1: amazing.
0: Lives. 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God bless you, Nadia.
1: Thank you so much, everyone.
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1: It's Crazy Money Day. Hi, I'm Chuck Bentley with my money life from Crown. French artist Marcel Duchamp stretched the definition of art. In his book, Money GPT, James Rickards tells how Duchamp tried to finance his gambling efforts. He created a bond certificate with his face photographed in shaving foam and superimposed on a roulette wheel. It mimicked a financial instrument of that day. The face value was 500 francs, with an issue date of November 1924. Duchamp sold only 14, with a promised interest rate of 20%. He needed to sell 30 bonds to raise 15,000 francs. As you can imagine, the entire system failed. However, in 2010, Duchamp's Monte Carlo bond number 1 sold at an art auction for over $1 million. It had appreciated 36,000%. That's crazy. Even crazier is the fact that people originally bought bonds without proven results. They trusted his promise to deliver through his unique offering. Well, that still happens today. We're drawn to ideas that sound innovative, exciting, or even genius. Yet when it comes to money, wisdom calls us to diligence, discernment, and patience. Proverbs remind us that the plans of the diligent lead surely to abundance. 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When investing God's money, we must research well, seek wise counsel, and trust in His Word. We're excited to invite you to join us in Knoxville, Tennessee this September 10th through the 12th. We want to celebrate all that God has done through Crown over the last 50 years. Learn more at crown.org/50 years.
2: How about being in a photo that will change history? Hi, this is Dave Zanotti. Let's talk about it today on the Public Square. Whatever happens on the 4th of July, wherever you are, I hope you have the opportunity to do something good for our country. It may start with simply praying for America, and that's important. It may rise you up to coming to a meeting or being involved in some kind of communications or some sort of an event. Here's one you're invited to right now. All across the nation, people are coming in to Valley City, Ohio, to be a part of the dedication or the groundbreaking, I should say, of a piece of ground on our campus that will become the site of Declaration Hall, a tribute to the Declaration of Independence that will be a living, active, moving production center, gathering hall, and library gallery museum that will take the message of the Declaration into the next generation and all forms of creative media and educational opportunities. It's something we've been talking about for years, and we decided this would be the year to break the ground, and you can come and join us. There'll be food, there'll be music, people are coming in, buses of entertainers are coming in from Washington, D.C., from Nashville, Tennessee, all over the place. It's going to be a blast. And it's something that you'll take a photo of that you'll remember for a lifetime. And I'd like to believe that when this building is completely constructed, we're hoping 2 years, debt-free, as that's the pattern we've always had in the past because of wonderful people like you, someday you'll come back to an event there and you'll take out your phone and say, I was here when this was just a pile of dirt in the ground. And I helped make it happen. Wouldn't that be exciting? I hope in my lifetime I get to greet many, many people at Declaration Hall and shake their hands and say, thank you. I'm glad you're here. Welcome home to the place where the ideas of America still reign, the Declaration of Independence. At Declaration Hall, I'm Dave Zanotti. This is the Public Square. Thank you for your support, and thanks for listening.
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4: The building of dissatisfaction in China has reached the peak point now with the massive unemployment, 20-30% basically unemployment. I think the young men, the college graduates, over 50% basically cannot find a job.
5: Jesus never promised his followers an easy path. In fact, he told his disciples that the world would hate them. He sent them out as sheep among wolves. 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
6: Welcome again to the Voice of the Martyrs radio. My name is Todd Nettleton, and we are in the studio today in Bartlesville, Oklahoma with Bob Fu. Bob is the founder and the president of the China Aid Association. He is also the author of a fantastic book called God's Double Agent. We're going to talk. There's actually some news about the book. He has been our guest previously here on VOM Radio several times. Bob, welcome back to VOM Radio.
7: Thank you, Todd. Always glad to be here.
6: Well, it is always good to see you. As we are recording this conversation, President Trump is literally on the plane coming home from Beijing. So it's Friday morning, U.S. time. Do you know if the issue of religious freedom came up in their conversations? Is there anything you can share about what happened in Beijing as it relates to imprisoned Chinese pastors, as it relates to religious freedom? What can you tell us?
7: Well, I heard very clearly President Trump and his whole national security team, led by Secretary of State Rubio, had raised the religious freedom issue in a very priority agenda. And in fact, President Trump just mentioned to a reporter that President Xi told him he's really seriously considering to release Pastor Ezra Jin, the founder of the China's Zion Church, with the other 17 members who are still being held after their arrest since last October.
6: I'm so glad to know that the issue was raised in those conversations. Sometimes it seems like that happens more publicly. Sometimes it seems like it happens sort of behind the scenes quietly, and sometimes it seems like it doesn't happen. So I'm glad to know that it was raised.
7: Yep. Also, the U.S. Congress this week, right after he left, the 414-0 basically asked President Trump to raise the religious freedom and prisoner of conscience, mm-hmm. and including these names like Jamie Lai, Ezra Jin, and other jailed pastors.
6: How does China view those kinds of conversations? When President Trump and his entourage come and they start talking about a Christian pastor in prison, is the Chinese government kind of thinking, why don't you guys mind your own business? Are they thinking, why do you even care about some pastor in prison? How do they see the fact that the American government would sort of call them out on religious freedom?
7: After Xi Jinping took power, he launched this particular war against Christianity. And yet, the communists are also very pragmatic. And with their economies being tanked, they need America.
6: I know, looking at the China Aid website, there were some arrests even in the weeks right before Trump was there. There were six more people arrested for running a Sunday school program, which we've talked about before, how afraid the Chinese Communist Party is of Sunday school and children's ministry. What is the state right now of Christian freedom and the church inside China? And obviously, that's an hour-long question, but give us a little picture of what it's like to be a Christian in China right now.
7: I mean, this week, there's an unprecedented case in Yunnan province. The six church leaders, Christians, were formally arrested for simply organizing Sunday school, teaching Bible to the children. Never before a group of church leaders would be arrested under this specific so-called criminal offense. We know the Chinese Communist Party has banning Sunday schools. Mm-hmm. They usually use other criminal charges or other charges. But this time, they use a new charge. This is a totally brand new criminal charge they used against the church leaders.
6: What was the charge against them, and why? How is it different from what we've seen previously?
7: Previously, they used illegal border crossing if you go to a Bible conference overseas. Or Ezra Jin, the whole 18 of their church leaders were charged with illegal gathering online information, like the host Zoom church meeting. Or the fraud, like if you do offering, like Pastor Yang Rongli, mm-hmm. 15 years, and other 11 of church leaders. So never before, this particular charge is called violation of administrative management law or something, a new, totally brand
6: right.
7: new name.
6: And the way I read it, it kind of sounded almost like a espionage, like they're training the children to undermine the government or
7: yeah,
6: something.
7: Like it's like teaching the Bible is something, a national security
6: violation.
7: Violation. I heard actually this is a testing case. Once they prosecute this case and sentenced him to criminal sentence, it will be applied to nationwide.
6: Mm, which is scary.
7: Very, very scary. Yeah.
6: In that prosecution process, is there any chance of a fair trial? Is there any chance of a judge who says, you know what, they're not doing espionage. They're gathering, and yeah, we told them not to gather children and teach the Bible, but that's not really a national security issue. Is there any chance of that, or the basically the verdict's already decided?
7: Oh, the verdict is already decided. That's the communism judicial characteristics, right? You know, it's by the political branch. And
6: so once you're charged, you're guilty.
7: Oh, I mean, we have seen even those in the Ezra Jin, the Zion Church case, their investigation has been postponed at least 3 or 4 times since last October in order to prolong the suffering. Mm-hmm. Because during the investigation time, no family member is allowed to even have a prison visit.
6: Oh, wow.
7: So only the lawyers.
6: As long as they say the case is under investigation, the family can't go see them.
7: Yes. Usually they prolong 2, 3, sometimes 4 years you're in prison. So the prosecutor and the judge are working together. They want to make sure at minimum they will be sentenced to the length of their detention time, you know,
6: right.
7: 2, 3 years, 4 years. And also to make things worse, all the lawyers, 36 lawyers of the 18 Zion Church arrested church leaders, all the lawyers were dismissed or forced to leave the case. And some were disbarred, lost the license, and one whole law firm who provide 23 lawyers, run by a Christian lawyer that I know very well, was totally shut down. They basically shut down the whole law firm.
6: Wow.
7: In order to cover up.
6: Yeah. And intimidate other lawyers.
7: Yeah,
6: lawyers. How many Christians are going to be able to hire a lawyer if you mm-hmm. know your firm is going to be shut down if you take the case?
7: Yeah, they called, in the Chinese term, is to kill a chicken in order to scare the monkeys. Yeah. Yeah.
6: I don't know if it's the lawyers who are the chickens or the monkeys, but give us an update on a couple other cases that we've talked about previously. One is Pastor John Tsao, who served 7 years in prison. Then they didn't let him leave. Mm-hmm. What's
7: yeah,
6: his?
7: Yeah, I want to give an update.
6: Yes,
7: yeah,
6: please.
7: I mean, he's a good friend with VOM too, you know, a real gospel hero for the kingdom of God. During the past 2 years after he finished serving exactly 7 years, not even 1 day, 1 hour reduction of his sentence. He was not allowed to come back to reunite with his family. And he was recently diagnosed with stage 4 prostate cancer.
6: Oh.
7: Yeah, he's sentenced to death, basically.
6: Wow.
7: And so his wife and 2 sons were able to travel, such a hurry travel to visit him in the hospital.
6: His wife is an American citizen.
7: Yeah,
6: so he married an American lady.
7: Citizen, Jimmy
6: but
7: Powell
6: still, after his prison sentence, was not allowed to leave and come to America, even though he is welcome here from an immigration standpoint.
7: Absolutely.
6: But the Chinese government would not allow him to leave the country.
7: This is cruel. You know, this is as cruel as you can be to have a late stage cancer Christian leader at nearly 70 years old, and to prevent him from coming to stay. He has never even seen his grandchildren.
6: Wow.
7: And not even attending his son's wedding. But you know Pastor John Hall, so he's a soldier for God. I mean, for the kingdom of God. He has never stopped preaching the gospel. I mean, he was even baptizing in the past 2 years. At least I counted 5, 6 new believers in the river, and the PSB officers were following him to the baptism ceremony. And they wait until he finished the baptism before they take him back to his hometown. And he's holding prayer meeting every day through Zoom. I mean, he's nonstop.
6: What a courageous brother. And we have talked before, when he was in prison, he was writing poetry and sharing the gospel inside the prison. Mm-hmm. Now that he's out of prison but under constant surveillance, he's just gone on with ministry.
7: And even with the stage four cancer, he was discharged from the hospital because the oncologist said you can't do surgery now because your body is so weak. And so they have to observe for a time of 20 days. And so he's dismissed with all the medical equipment. And he's just like comforter-in-chief. He had actually receiving the nationwide Christians' visitation. There are so many, he only allowed it 10 minutes per person to pray and to, I mean, he was supposed to be comforted or visited and prayed, but instead he became the comforter in chief.
6: Wow.
7: Yeah.
6: But his wife was allowed to go and visit him.
7: Yes, this time.
6: I'm thankful for that. Mm-hmm. I would encourage our listeners, as you think of Pastor John Tsao, please pray for him. The other pastor I want to ask you about, Bob, is Pastor Wang Yi. Mm-hmm. We have talked about him before. Founder of Early Rain Covenant Church, serving a 9-year prison sentence. I believe we're in year 7 or year 8 now.
7: Mm-hmm. 7.
6: How is he doing in prison? Is there any updates? And how is his wife and their son?
7: Yeah, sadly, ever since last year, the authorities granted his wife for a visit for 10 minutes, and no more visit was allowed.
6: Wow. And, so they got 10 minutes together.
7: Yeah. And his wife described he was very weak, like lost 50 pounds. But his spirit is still good, and he has the prayer sheets with over 1,000 items. He's praying one by one, even for Americans, I mean, for our church here in the free world. And, of course, he's a writer. He's a legal mind, professor of law before he became a full-time pastor. And he is, writing his book in his brain. And I was told at least 3 books he already composed in his brain. I hope the Lord keep his brain smart and sharp in his prison.
6: And brings him safely out.
7: Yes, yes. Mm-hmm. His wife suffered tremendously with the loss of trauma. You know, she herself was kidnapped and being put in a so-called residential surveillance in the designated location, right next to the secret police apartment. She was put there. Even their son was separated.
6: Oh, wow.
7: Lots of trauma. But she's now really recovering, very strong in faith, and continue to worship virtually with other believers from Early Rain Covenant Church.
6: His sentence is up at the end of 27, I believe, December of 27.
7: Yeah.
6: Will they allow him any kind of life or freedom after that? Like, you've served your time, now go and be well? Or will it be constant surveillance and house arrest like we've seen with Pastor John Tsao?
7: He would certainly not be allowed to continue to host the church service. Wang Yi, being known as the Martin Luther King Jr. of China, I think the Communist Party will have some much harder measures against him.
6: I'm fascinated by the idea that he's writing books in his brain in prison, because Pastor Richard Wurmbrand, the founder of Voice of the Martyrs, did the same thing. He composed sermons in prison and memorized them, and then when he came out, he wrote them all down, and so they could be shared with the rest of the world. It's interesting how that pattern repeats itself, and it's a communist government locking an influential pastor in prison, the pastor not wasting the time but choosing to use the time to think about spiritual things, to think about the message that God is giving him to deliver, and then to memorize that so that when he comes out, he can write it all down. It's like Pastor Wurmbrand's life is sort of being echoed in the life of Pastor Wang Yi.
7: Yeah, that's why, I mean, the Chinese house church leaders call the prison as the prison seminary. So kind of they always joke to each other, said, oh, when was the last time you went to the seminary? Like, how long? Like, many got their PhDs over there with so many years.
6: Yes, sadly, there are many, many students in that seminary. We're talking this week on Voice of the Martyrs Radio with Bob Fu. He is the founder and the president of the China Aid Association. You can find them online. We'll give you links in the show notes this week at vomradio.net. He is also the author of a book, God's Double Agent. In fact, Bob, let's talk about the book because you said there is a new edition in process.
7: Yeah, the book was released in 2013, and a lot of things happened after 2013. President Xi Jinping took power, and both persecution, also some glorious victory since 2013. We're going to republish an expanded version. Thanks. With a few new chapters.
6: A little catch up on the last 13 years.
7: Yes, yes. With some real, the Lord's act in some rescue stories like Mayflower Church rescue story, and miracles and wonders. I just really see privileged as being part of the witness so I can write on and hopefully we can encourage our brothers and sisters in the West.
6: Amen. Let's talk about the Mayflower Church, because we had the pastor of Mayflower Church on VOM Radio. I went and interviewed him in Asia, and now they're in America. Yeah. How are they doing? How are they settling in?
7: Yeah. Remember when they were accepted into the U.S., it was the Good Friday of 2023. So this is the third anniversary.
6: Yep. 3 years.
7: 3 years ago. And they are now really, enjoying the total religious freedom. They worship together. They have their children's Sunday school. And they are going to host their summer camp for their children. Local churches are all united together, not only supporting them, but partnering together really to train them with the language, cultural integration, and hopefully they can also have the next generation as godly children.
6: Amen.
7: Yeah.
6: Let's talk a little bit about something I don't know that we have ever talked about on VOM Radio, and that is the Chinese social credit score. This idea that essentially, as I understand it, the Communist Party basically assigns you a number that is how trustworthy you are to the Communist Party. And then that affects education opportunities, job opportunities, the ability to travel. Share a little bit about this, how it works and what it means and how it affects Christians in particular.
7: Yeah, so that social credit system is basically the comprehensive index of the national security, social stability of the Communist Party. If your score reaches a certain level, like as a Christian, and you may not even able to buy a subway or metro ticket.
6: Wow.
7: I have friends actually met with that problem, and he couldn't recharge his metro card. He went to the police. The police scanned and said, "Are you a criminal?" He said, "I have not committed any crime." He said, "Talk to your local police, and that's why you can't recharge your metro card." And ironically, some Xi Jinping's political enemies were also put on there.
6: Interesting.
7: They're on the no-fly list, too. So not only, in fact, other Christians, but we have seen millions are on the no-fly list, no train ticket list. Mm-hmm. You can't take a train. And if you are put in the low score list. So that is the social control to the maximum.
6: For instance, if you were at a house church and it was raided, they would knock you down a few points on the score list, like, hey, you were at an illegal religious gathering, so we're going to drop you down. Or if you posted something on social media, maybe John 3:16, they might knock you down for that too.
7: Exactly, that's happening. If you are caught hosting Zoom prayer meeting, this is like a police state. And with the Chinese government successfully, I think, established the first digital tyranny kind of management system with their AI and big data. Nowadays, they don't need to really send a group of police to raid your church physically before you were detected. They just use the body, like your movement.
6: Mm-hmm.
7: So everyone has their own unique body movement with their face recognition camera and
6: surveillance
7: everywhere,
6: cameras,
7: surveillance cameras,
6: your
7: on every
6: phone
7: corner.
6: They can track.
7: Yeah. So they just are able to track, like, oh, you know, this group of people with a few sensitive, they call it personnel, always traveling at 9 o'clock on Sunday morning to this location. And they immediately get their camera on. They say, oh, yeah, they're doing prayer. And then they got there, and they don't need now to ask for your password of your phone or computer anymore. They can just right away crack it.
6: I mean,
7: it's open.
6: So as a Chinese citizen, is there anywhere you can go to see your score? Do you know what your score is? Or is it just you show up to buy a train ticket and they're like, oh, yeah, sorry, we're not going to let you go?
7: Your social score is also part of a state secret.
6: Okay. So nobody tells you just when you want to do something or you apply for your children to go to a certain school, they're like, no, we can't let you in.
7: That's right.
6: Wow.
7: Unless you are like in a criminal sentence, that was a part of the disclosure. The judge said, well, you are not allowed to spend more than 2,000 yuan per month. So there is a spending limitation.
6: Wow.
7: Yes.
6: So the level of control is just off the charts. And we have talked recently with a pastor from Nicaragua that China is exporting this technology and selling it to other nations who want to use digital oppression.
7: It's already extended to Burma, to Laos, Vietnam. Iran is using that. Everywhere in the corner of the street is made in China face recognition cameras.
6: Yeah.
7: So that's how these 40,000 protesters were murdered,
6: right? Wow.
7: Killed.
6: We're talking this week on Voice of the Martyrs Radio with Bob Fu. He is the founder and the president of the China Aid Association. Bob, as we finish up, we always like to equip listeners to pray. And,
7: yes.
6: And we've talked about Pastor John Tsao and his prostate cancer diagnosis. How can we pray this week for China?
7: The persecution really has reached to the worst level we have not seen since the Cultural Revolution. Our dear brother, Gao Zhisheng, we have not mentioned. You know, this month represents 8 years and 9 months of missing after he was being kidnapped, dead or alive, and already two family members committed suicide in China because of the unbearable torture and suffering. And we have seen another Christian democracy activist leader who has both Canadian and American permanent residence, Dr. Wang Bingzhang, who's already suffered 24 years in prison and almost 80 years old in the Chinese prison, vanishing. You remember one case during the forced demolition of cross campaign, two government sanctioned, three self-church pastors. One was sentenced to 14 years, Pastor Bo Guohua from Wenzhou, and his wife, also was a female pastor, was sentenced to 12 years imprisonment. And this week, she was just released. And
6: wow.
7: I just received a report. You know, before she was in prison, she still have all black hair, and every hair piece of her hair has become green. And because they were so mission-minded, they put their home inside the church, and now she's homeless. And the new so-called patriotic communist dominant church leaders kick her out from her own home.
6: Wow.
7: She lost her home, everything. And with over 1.5 million Chinese yuan, a heavy fine still on her. So we need to pray the supernatural strength continue to sustain those brothers and sisters like Pastor John Hall. May God's favor grant to them, and also pray for a softening heart of those persecutors.
6: Yes. Bob, it is always fun when we get to talk. I always appreciate your insights, and very timely to record this as President Trump is coming back from Beijing. Thanks for being our guest this week on Voice of the Martyrs Radio.
7: Thank you, Todd, for having me.
6: You've been listening to the Voice of the Martyrs Radio. As always, if you are just now joining us, you'll want to go to vomradio.net. You can connect with us there. You can share a link with a friend or with your pastor. 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And I want to encourage you to be back with us next week. We're going to talk about the Democratic Republic of Congo. We've seen some really violent attacks against Christians there in the last year, but we have also seen God's faithfulness. We have seen God at work in that country. We'll hear more about that next week right here on the Voice of the Martyrs Radio Network.
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10: Okay, so what's something you can do on the 4th of July? Well, you can join a crowd of folks that are putting something together on the ground. Hi, this is Dave Zanotti. Let's talk about it today on the public square. The American Mission Center is the national headquarters of the American Policy Roundtable. The radio products that we produce, along with podcasts and videocasts and so many other things, will work their way across over 900 radio stations a week, speaking to Americans in all different forms of communication these days about the first principles of our nation. And those first principles are written about first in the Declaration of Independence. Well, it's the 250th celebration of the Declaration, so we got to do something, right? We got together, we talked about this for a couple of years and said, this would be the time to create a new facility on the property of the campus in Valley City of the American Policy Roundtable, and we decided to call it Declaration Hall. We're going to build a testimony. We're going to build a building that has been long needed. It's been a part of our campus plan for quite some time, a gathering place as well as a library and museum, as well as an instructional facility where we can take these first principles of the Declaration and put them into the marketplace to perpetually bear witness to their truth, their effectiveness, and the importance of never forgetting the Declaration, the ideas, the words, the lessons, and where we've come from. So we're building, in essence, a place of remembrance that will go forward into the next generation as a place of productivity. We're calling it Declaration Hall. And we are dedicating it, actually, we're breaking ground on it the 4th of July in Valley City, Ohio. That's true. If you would like to know how to get there, and if you're welcome, because you are, it will take a ticket, and you can find that at aproundtable.org, aproundtable.org. More about Declaration Hall and how you can be a part of it when we come back. Please stay tuned.
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10: So you're invited to a 4th of July party. Yes, you are. Hi, this is Dave Zanotti. Let's talk about it today on the public square. You are invited. We're all invited to do something on the 4th of July that you can take pictures of and tell stories about to your kids and grandkids to come. We're building a tribute to the Declaration of Independence, a tribute called Declaration Hall. Now, it's not an impersonating front of the Independence Hall in Philadelphia. That's been duplicated by Knott's Berry Farm and lots of people around the country. Several times it's been rebuilt. That's cool. That's the place where the Declaration was signed, and it's certainly a historic monument of great import. We instead have decided to build not just a gathering place, which is going to be significant. It will be a gathering place, a theater, an educational center, a media center. But the front of it's going to be a gallery that will be a replica of the home of John Adams and John Quincy Adams. Yes, we're building their salt box from Massachusetts, from Quincy, as the front entrance of this building. And it will actually be a historic gallery to the idea of where the Declaration actually came from. In essence, a tribute to the ideas and the words, not just the location. And many of those words came across John Adams' desks, as were testified to by his son, John Quincy Adams. That's the second president of the United States and the sixth president of the United States. I can assure you that students and citizens who visit Declaration Hall will have an experience they will not forget for a lifetime. It's going to be a beautiful tribute to the Declaration and to the ideas that have given birth to America and to our liberties. And you're invited to come and celebrate that on the 4th of July. Find out more at APRoundtable.org. I'm Dave Zanotti on the Public Square. Thanks for listening.
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0: Good evening, everyone. Welcome to Flashpoint. I'm Gene Bade. Boy, I'm glad you're here. Glad you're here with my friends. We're going to talk about what's happening in the news spiritually, physically, and governmentally. I don't know if that really works, but anyway, that's what we're going to talk about tonight. We're going to hit it all. So listen, you need to go share this on all your social media outlets. Share this program with weird uncles and aunts that are a little bit liberal. You might be surprised at how they turn when they hear the truth. So let's get the truth out there. And thank you for sharing the truth. 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Of course, the latest information and news, signups, and event possible future events like the Israel tour that we want to hear. If there's enough people interested in going to Israel with us, go sign up on that, and you'll be the first ones to know about next year's Israel tour. I'm feeling really good. I think we're going to be able to do it. A lot of you have reached out that said you're interested. We're looking at sometime next year around Easter. So may not be right on Easter, but we're looking around that time. So I'd love to, if you're interested, go on the website, sign up. If you want more information, you'll be the first to get the latest as it happens. All right, let me welcome my panel tonight. Again, back with us, Pastor Hank Kuhneman, Rick Green, and Lance Wallnow. Lance, I think you need to go to Israel with Flashpoint next year.
1: Yes, it's not a bad idea, Gene. With your sense of impeccable timing, I'm sure we'll hit a war just as it erupts.
0: Well, you know, it's a talent. We'll be there to cover it.
2: Yeah, exactly.
0: And I'm sending you to the front lines.
1: I know that. That's a fact.
3: Lance has been to Israel. I mean, he's walked where Jesus walked, slept where Peter slept, and even probably swam where John the Baptist baptized. I want to go to Israel. I've never been there, Gene. Every time I've come to Lance's Point, something happened in the government where I couldn't go. So, Lance, you need to go. This would be a great opportunity.
1: I think it's a great idea. Let's just do it. We'll do the Israel trip. That'll be a lot of fun.
0: Yeah. Rick Green.
1: I got relatives there. We'll go to there for dinner.
0: There sounds good.
2: Okay. There you go.
4: Yeah. Rick, I'm in Hank's boat, man. I've never been. Always wanted to go. Had three or four trips planned and canceled. Was going to go with the Bartons last year or year before last. And yeah, same thing, man. I would love to go, and nothing better than the whole Flashpoint Army going with us. We'd have a great time.
0: Well, we're working on that. Kurt is busy working on the details, and we'll get that to you just as soon as he gives us some dates that we can work on. We'll get that right, Kurt, because you're okay. He's looking at me weird over there. Anyway, so we're going to get all that to you, so make sure you go sign up for more of the latest information. All right, let's get right into what's been happening. Last night we talked about a lot of stuff happening, like China and ways things are happening there. But let's start with some new information. Watch this.
5: The Trump administration is warning there could be more arrests after three House Democrats attempted to push through ICE agents and enter a New Jersey immigration detention center on Friday.
6: Get your hands off of her.
5: He just assaulted me. Worth mentioning, those lawmakers have oversight capacity. DHS had said, hey, you know, we would have let them in with proper channels. But instead, you saw that play out. Those Democrats, though, they're insisting they are the victims. They didn't do any pushing and shoving, they insist.
0: No, not at all. Lance, come on. They were just trying to be good citizens.
1: Yeah, you could see those guys. They're like, parents at Christmas Eve looking for Elmo or something. Here's the deal. The Democrats are engaging in desperate performative theatrics because what they're doing now, they have nothing other than their lawless judges and the liberal appointed justices. It's the only defense they've got. They don't have any power until the midterms. So you can expect more of these bizarre signs that, remember, the Democrats were told their strategy is act like you're putting up a resistance because Trump is everywhere. He's ubiquitous. He's like a multi-cyclone event So they're having to do this performance politics. And I don't think it plays well with the average American. It just juices up the radical base.
0: It sure does. You know, it seems a lot of theater, Rick. What do you think? You agree with that?
4: No, I don't know that I've ever disagreed with Lance like this before. I mean, I think I'm going to channel Kamala Harris here. I think this was worse than January 6th, worse than 9/11, maybe worse than Pearl Harbor and any other event in the history of mankind. It's a threat to democracy. It's an insurrection. We need the FBI to raid the homes of everyone that was there at about 4 in the morning and then put them in solitary confinement for about 3 years. I mean, if Republicans had done what they just did, that's what you'd be hearing right now from the Democrats. It would be the end of the world. The whole country's going to fall apart. I mean, no, I think Lance nailed it. And it is performative. It is theatrics. But, you know, I didn't used to be like this. But after all we've been through for the last 4 years, I hope the DOJ and Trump throws the book at them. I hope they go in and say, look, you, that one particular lady, she literally assaulted that, officer. So, I mean, turnabout's fair play. It's time to give them a little dose of their own medicine in this situation, in my opinion.
0: All right, Pastor Hank, I need to go full circle here. What do you think?
3: Well, yeah, well, you know, again, the lady that's crying out, you know, that she was assaulted, again, it's always about the victim. And what they don't realize is they're, you know, obstructing, you know, law enforcement through lawlessness. They don't realize the true victims have been us, the American people, that have had to tolerate this kind of loony open borders and criminals coming in and such. But I also think it is something that one time on the show Lance had mentioned about the spiritual component that's going on over our country. And it reminds me of Mark 5 when Jesus said, hey, let's go to the other side. Well, the demons heard it and stirred up a man that was about to be cast out of the border, so to speak. The demons in him were going to be cast out. Well, what did he do? He threw himself on the ground and created a scene because he knew that the demons knew their time was up. And I think it's not just the people, but it's the demonic spirits that know that their time is up, so to speak, in this country, that there is a great exposure, but there is also God coming with his righteousness and justice that is dealing with principalities and powers and those in human form that are cooperating with them. It's time for justice and righteousness.
0: So, Pastor Hank, how do we pray? How do we pray towards that? Because
3: that's a Lance Wallnau question. That's a Lance Wallnau
0: All right, Lance Wallnau. I'll go to Lance.
1: I think what Hank said is really interesting. I did my show today on Mark 5. It's very prophetic of him. And what I noticed is when the disciples were crossing over, they ran into a supernatural storm. You know it's supernatural or demonic because Jesus rebuked the wind.
0: That's true.
1: And then he spoke to the ocean. The spirit realm is trying to stir up a storm to sink Trump's administration. And what we have to do is we have to learn how to rebuke that and then speak to the natural part. The danger is if we rebuke the people, they become even more manic. But we have to deal with the spirit realm. But honestly, Gene, this is a teachable moment. Because when they arrived on the Gadarene territory, the man who was possessed manifested. So Trump has endured the storm of the powers of the air. They've been essentially rebuked. But now you're seeing the manifestation from the Tesla destruction to Portland. You'll still catch the news there. You're going to see Newark, New Jersey. You're going to see regional episodes of demonic manifestation where the strongholds have been the most concentrated. I mean, I'm not being goofy here. As soon as Jesus cast the demon out of the Gadarene demoniac, the people came and begged him to leave the territory. So you have three levels of territorial manifestation when God is acting. So I would say that the believers, we're building this mail list for believers. Those believers that are in the states where these things are happening, like Newark, New Jersey, or wherever.
3: Oh, come on.
1: I really think we need to get behind them and agree with them that righteousness is coming to their state, because that's the only way you could deal with these strongholds is to go into the strong man's house.
0: That's right. And that's why that graphic right there, fparmy.com/war room, because we want you to join us in prayer as we combat this. You know, we say it's not just a cute saying, you know, that this is not a political problem. Donald Trump is not going to save the free world. He's doing a great job at what he's doing. But he is not the answer. And neither is Ron DeSantis or anybody else. They're not the answer. However, we do know it's a spiritual problem. And as long as we understand that is the battleground that we are called to fight on, we understand our duty in the war room. So that's why we're coming together and praying. So if you want to be part of that prayer community, go to fparmy.com/war room. Over, I believe we're probably over 10,000 by now strong that have signed up. We're on our way to 100,000 believers to sign up and be a part of that. But Rick, I mean, you've been in government office before. It really is a spiritual battlefield that you walked into, wasn't it?
4: Yeah, you know, my pastor says it almost every Sunday, man. It's not a political problem. It's a spiritual problem. All of these things, whether we look at our political realm, we look at our entertainment, we look at the education system, they're all downstream from us not discipling well. So if we get the spiritual part right, if we break those strongholds, if we actually give people the freedom, not only to salvation, but freedom here on earth to walk in God's blessings and live out the Bible, then they become good citizens and it produces a good society. So all of those, that's why it really is spiritual first. It doesn't mean we, you know, stay away from those arenas, which I think is what the church did for a long time. We thought spiritual problems, so that means it doesn't apply in this physical realm out here, instead of seeing God being the Lord of everything. The earth is the Lord's and the fullness thereof. So if we get it right, if we get that balance right, where we absolutely hit the spiritual, but then we walk it out in the physical, in our communities, in our states, in our nations, that's when the nation is blessed.
0: Yeah, amen. Good word. All right, let me show you this clip. This is New York Representative Mike Lawyer. Listen to what he had to say about don't interfere. Watch.
7: None of us, especially as members of Congress, should be engaged in any type of physical altercation with law enforcement officials. And in the video, you certainly saw at points members of Congress engaged in a physical altercation with law enforcement officials. And that is just unacceptable. No matter what the situation is, if the mayor was being arrested at that moment, you don't interfere with that. You allow the process to play itself out as we would expect every American citizen or anyone here in this country to abide by a law enforcement order.
0: You would expect people to abide by law enforcement, but we know it's usually one-sided. Like we said earlier, if the tables have been turned, Lance, we'd be talking about a much different scenario tonight.
2: Yeah, that's right.
0: Than what we're dealing with.
1: Well, you asked a valid question before, how do we pray? And so I think sometimes there's certain verses in the Bible that fit a certain timing. And where we are now is 2 Timothy chapter 3, verses 8 and 9. Jannies and Jambres were people that had political status, and they withstood the one that God had anointed for an assignment. That was Moses. And Paul, reaching back, said, I'm going to apply that piece of courtroom theatrics when Moses confronted them to this moment now. And I think 2,000 years later, we could say, and here's the quote, they will not get very far because, as in the case of Jannies and Jambres, their folly will be evident to everyone. So what's happening now over time is you're seeing the lockdowns, the COVID mandate, the vaccinations, the masking. It's becoming really discredited the more time. January 6th, more and more discredited over time. And so we need to pray, and I pray in Jesus' name, that at this time in American history, when God is moving by mercy to restore us, that that these actions of those that are defiant and rebellious, the judges, the students, the elected officials who are rebelling against God's law will be exposed and their folly will become evident to everyone. May the veil come back and may people, as it's pulled back, may people see clearly that this is foolish and unjustified and lawless behavior. And may it even boomerang upon them. In Jesus' name.
2: Thank you, Lord.
0: Amen.
4: Amen.
0: Amen.
4: Amen.
0: Amen. So many.
4: Yeah.
0: So many things that we need to stand together on. Thank you for praying, Lance. We're going to continue to stand together on all of this. We're going to keep rotating that graphic there, fparmy.com/war room, because we want you to sign up and be a part of the prayer army. So let's move along, though. I want to show you this tweet from the libs of TikTok. Writes, group of woke, now listen to this, will probably frustrate many of us. Group of woke faith leaders are actively blocking the entrance to the Delaney Hall ICE Detention Center in New Jersey. The same facility that Democrat leaders tried to break into, you just saw the video, interfering with immigration enforcement is a crime. Look at them there. This is, Rick, this is what we stand up against. You know, we're talking about woke Jesus, woke pastors, woke faith leaders. This is why we must stand up higher. And they're standing arm in arm. This is infuriating, but this is what goes back to what Lance was saying. There's this idea that we've got, let's make a theater, do anything to get the news cycle off of Trump and onto something. He must be doing something wrong. I'm sure he's responsible for this. What do you think, Rick?
4: Honestly, it's pathetic. I'm looking at that and I'm going, you know, in their rainbow LGBTQ supporting, clergy wear. It's pathetic. They're trying so hard. They want that moment, right? They all of those types of folks, they want to have that MLK, you know, locked right. arms with the Catholic priest and the pastor and others. And they don't want to be, this is the problem. Most of those people, they don't want to be the white church in the 60s that didn't come alongside MLK when he asked for help with his letter from the Birmingham jail. They don't want to be that, so much so that they go so far to the other side that they do these anti-biblical positions. I mean, almost everything that they're championing an anti-biblical position, and they're trying to wrap it in Jesus. They're trying to wrap it in the Bible. So to your point, that's why we have to stand up to speak truth so that there's clarity in the church, so that people that are trying to be discipled are trying to disciple. They know what's right and wrong biblically. They know how to apply it to immigration, apply it to abortion, apply it to marriage, all these things.
8: Right.
4: And honestly, if a pastor's not hitting the cultural issues and not almost providing the news in the first 5 or 10 minutes of their sermon each week, Flashpoint obviously provides it, but I mean, a lot of people in the church they don't necessarily watch it. So I would just call out to all the pastors that are watching, take advantage of that opportunity to be the mouthpiece for the Lord that applies scripture to everything in life so that these, I'm sorry I said pathetic, but it really does look pathetic, so that these charlatans, in my opinion, are not able to mislead the body of Christ.
0: I so agree. And listen, we need to understand what we're dealing with. And this goes back to, this is a spiritual battle. This isn't just a political, we're not against any people, so to speak. We're against their stupid behavior. But this is pathetic. Pastor Hank, your thoughts?
3: Well, when I saw that clip, you know, the first thing that kind of, it reminded me of, remember the mysterious

0: that they're woke. You know, Jesus said something in Matthew 11. He said, what do we liken or compare this generation? He said, it's like a reed that bends in the wind. Well, that's what woke does, unfortunately, to Rick's point. You know, pastors really do need to stand up to Rick's point and address certain issues, because it's causing their congregation, if they don't, to bend towards the trend. And then Jesus said, what do you liken this generation? It's like a king who sits, you know, in his palace in soft linen. Is that what you want? And then he circled back around and began to compare and say the standard is John the Baptist that stood up and began to oppose. And I'll say this last thing. I think what needs to happen is a hard message needs to be sent. Because I grew up, Gene, in an hour and a day of honor. You didn't do this kind of stuff, whether you agreed or you didn't. You had to show honor to those that were in authority. And I think a hard message needs to come back to some in America like those people.
1: I think you're right. Hey, go ahead, Rick.
2: Well, I should have said this a while ago, because I want to make sure our viewers remember what they're standing for. They're standing against Donald Trump taking rapists and murderers and gang members and other
0: right.
2: people that came illegally and are not contributing good things to our country. They're actually standing to prevent him from removing those people from our country. So, you know, while you can stand there and look like you're protecting the downtrodden, that's not who these people are protecting. They're trying to protect these criminals from being removed from our nation. So if we keep that in mind, I think what Lance and Hank have talked about, how it's going to be uncovered and how their foolishness and all of that is not going to work. I think that Donald Trump's position will win. We just have to keep reminding people what it is that he's doing and what the Democrat Party is championing, the criminals. That's literally what they're championing.
1: All right, Lance, let me show you this. Charlie Kirk post, April of 2024 under Joe Biden, 68,000 illegals were released into America. In April of 2025, 5 were released into America. The invasion is over. We didn't need a new bill. We needed a new president. This is definitely part of the answer, Lance, but we've got so much further to go.
3: Well, look, the reason why they want to have those 10 million illegals here, the reason why they are locking arms right now, this performance of defiance against the deportation, the reason why the Supreme Court's going to have to make a decision on this very soon, and if you really want to get to some saber rattling, the suspension of habeas corpus and the presidential, you can talk to Rick for a minute about the times in our government from Andrew Jackson to Lincoln, et cetera, when we had this, when the president had to basically strong arm the Supreme Court into alignment with policy. I'm not saying we're there today, but I'm telling you something. The Democrats want socialist Marxism. They want the meltdown of America. They want a Venezuela in America. Now, they don't realize this. This is the species of idiocy that is on our college campus. You're rooting for Hamas, but you have no idea what it's like living in Gaza with Hamas as your landlord. So they want those 10 million legal. You know why? That's 10 million votes. When you win an election by 180,000 votes in 5 swing states, you eradicate democracy or the representative republic with 10 million that are flooded into the zone and all promised government services for free if they only vote socialist. This is the dangerous game the left is playing. Donald Trump can't even get gang members out because they're running the clock out, hoping in midterms they can block him and then start to work the impeachment clock on it.
1: Right.
3: So we're living in a time where we have to be very, I'm joyful over everything Trump is doing, but I'm joyful with the realization that we're dealing with it's like the lions that were in the den with Daniel. Yeah. You know, they're so frustrated because God's got their mouths muzzled. They want to bite so bad, but they can't. So I'm keeping them, making sure that muzzle is on them.
1: That's so true. You know, and this is, you know, back to the woke pastors and minister leaders that were out there by the ice fence. You know, I don't know of one pastor, and maybe you guys do, that didn't stand up for not being woke or stand up for the truth and didn't immediately lose people, but immediately gain much more people. Because people are looking for truth. Pastor Hank, people are looking for truth.
0: Sure.
1: And honestly, we live in a time and a season that if you're not getting the truth from your church, go find another church. Yeah. At this point, there's no other option.
0: No, there's no other option. And you know, Gene, what's amazing about what you just said is, you know, the Bible says to pastors that we're to know the state of our flock. You know, when we're getting beat up by, you know, cancer.

0: cancel culture, changing pronouns, woke, okay, the people out there that we pastor. We need to know the state of what they're dealing with, and we need to equip them. That's what a true pastor is to do, to equip the saints, to do the work of the ministry. Also, it says you're to watch over the flock by night. That's what the shepherds were doing when Jesus appeared. We need to do it again. But I noticed something in our church, and I was just kind of sitting back because our church really grew over the last 4 years. I mean, it exploded. And I thought, well, when the election comes, you know, back in November, what's the attendance going to look like? You know what, Gene? It's still growing. To your point, people want truth. And lastly, I wanted to say this, you know, I believe that there is something that God is doing. We cannot forget the God factor. The Lord prophesied a hilarious prophecy once. He said, I am coming as a positive irritant like I did to the Philistines when I gave them, the scripture says, you know, hemorrhoids in their hinder parts. And I think that's what's happening to these liberals, the media. It's why you're seeing these people act crazy. The God factor, God's being a positive irritant, and he's also restraining. We're seeing what restraint looks like. I'm looking at Lance's bookshelves. I haven't seen one of those books fall. I haven't seen a paper fall on the floor. And I'm just amazed at how everything's just right there. Okay, anyway, I just amused every time he talks, the wisdom that comes out of him. And I'm looking and going, oh, now I know where it's at. But I'm waiting for
1: it. It's all on Lance's bookshelf. It's all on his bookshelf.
0: It's all on his bookshelf.
2: It's a giant picture of a bookshelf, Gene. So
1: it's actually a mural. Got it. Got it. All right, let me go to this right before. Before the break, in case you didn't know what happened, we had a little issue with air traffic control. Watch.
3: Over the last 4 years, the last administration, they knew this was a problem. And by the way, during COVID, when people weren't flying, that was a perfect time to fix these problems. But again, they got $1.2 trillion for infrastructure, and virtually none of it went to fix the biggest American infrastructure problem that we have, which is our air traffic control system. And so what you see in Newark, we're going to have to fix. We're going to move fast, but we're going to do it right. My concern is that we could see other situations like this around the country because the system is old. It's old. And we are fighting to make sure we work with Congress, get the money, and begin this build of a brand new system as quickly as possible.
1: All right, so that was Secretary Sean Duffy. But Rick, when you see this, why wasn't there? I mean, you heard the millions and millions of dollars that were put aside for infrastructure. Where did that money go?
4: Yeah, first of all, I'm so thrilled that we have somebody like Duffy in charge over there now. It's so nice to have a competent administration. But Gene, I think everything for me right now ties into the 250th and the Declaration. And this is one of those areas where you think about what made America great in the first place. Think about our ingenuity. You think about our economy, capitalism, competition, how all of that pursuit of happiness, as Jefferson put in the Declaration, caused us to get better and better and have just things that people never dreamed would even be possible. But then we started thinking it was guarantee of happiness or redistribution of happiness. So even in air traffic control, we allowed DEI and all of these, you know, CRT and all of this Marxist nonsense that somehow people deserve to leapfrog other people instead of it being competition, instead of earning your way to top positions. So whether it's in transportation and planning or any of these areas, it just brought us down several notches overall as a nation. And everybody's felt it, whether it's the quality of the person you're talking to at the drive through or giving you a coffee or the person checking you in at the airport and dealing with your bags. We lost that work ethic and that ingenuity, right, and that hard just kind of sharpening each other because of competition, because we bought into communism and guarantee of happiness. This 250th gives us a chance to go back to the principles, believing in truth, the creator, pursuit of happiness, which is where we fall back in love with free enterprise and competition. And I know this is a political organization or a government agency, but it's the same thing there. You still have to have competition. We should still want the best of the best leading in every one of these areas, no matter what the color of their skin, no matter their sex organs, no matter their height, no matter what part of the country they're from. All of that stuff should go back to the wayside, and we should concentrate on merit, and we get back to judging people based on not the color of their skin, but the content of their character. And Duffy's doing that with transportation. We need to be doing it in every area of the country.
1: I agree. All right, you know, Lance, you remember Reagan firing air traffic controllers?
2: Yeah,
1: it was a different world.
2: I
1: remember
2: I was working in Long Island at the time, back in the oil business. And being in Long Island, I mean, a lot of it was New York, you know, air traffic controllers. And he stood up against the union in Trumpian fashion. And you can't do that. The air traffic control, they have a union. He said, I don't care. If they do not go back to work by a certain point in time, they're all fired. You can't do that. And the news was all about how Reagan would never do that. Next thing you know, he did it. And he was putting all these other people, ROTC and everybody else. And if you're in the military, you got put in. And I'll tell you something. This weekend, Gene, I unplugged a little from the media because I was traveling. And Annabelle's birthday was here. And my wife, we had, you know, dinner, going out with friends. So I was unplugged. I can't tell you how refreshing it is to go to dinner thinking you have a thermonuclear war between Pakistan and India, and waking up on Monday and finding out Trump and Vance have already been over there. And basically, because of the economics, that he's got the tariff pressure on both countries,
5: right,
2: he was able to talk them off the ledge. That alone should give him the Barack Obama just breathed and he got the Nobel Prize. Trump then is swinging over to the Middle East. And what does Hamas do? Better give him the last American hostage. Boom. That's, you know why? Because Trump's going there and they want to make a little conciliation offering. Then on top of that, he drops 100 points off of China on the tariff. They got 40% still. He says, I'm feeling good. Let's start negotiating. And then Putin and Zelensky are meeting, and Trump does something no president ever does. He says, look, if I can make it, I'll just join them. I'll see if I can. If they want me, I'll show up. This guy, while on the one hand, when we say he's not Jesus, let's clarify something. We prayed the guy in.
1: That's right.
2: We fought the guy in. You've got a man for the first time under an alignment with the kingdom of God who loves the church, doesn't always say what we want him to say, but he put him in his office down the hall, Paula White. And he's basically saying, I'm doing the best I can. We're watching what happens when you've got righteous rulers, and coming in Monday and finding out what a wrecking ball he is to the devil. And now Iran is saying, all right, maybe we should talk.
1: Yes, maybe we should talk. All right. That takes us to the break. When we come back, we'll talk about Muslims in America. I said it. We'll be right back.
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0: Yes, we want to see you at all of our upcoming events and what God is doing there. And of course, we'll be there in just a couple of days. We'll be in Mobile, Alabama for Thursday and Friday night. Pathway Church, you saw the promo there. Now, last night, Rick did a video and we showed it to you about something we just added on Friday morning. Rick, I'll give it to you again. You can explain exactly what this training is all about.
1: Yeah, you know, Gene, we were talking about this about a year ago. You and I were talking about how we've got to kind of get to that next level where people go a little deeper in their training and they really get some tangible action steps so they can do something in their communities to take liberty back. We've said this, a million times here on Flashpoint, that Trump's given us the air cover. Now we got to do the real work locally to rebuild the walls, to actually make this thing strong for future generations. So what we're going to do is spend a couple hours that next morning after the first night in Alabama talking specific action steps. I'm actually going to talk about the blueprint. We call it the blueprint for rebuilding liberty just in time for the 250th. And we've got a 12-step recovery plan, basically. But this is unlike a personal 12-step recovery plan. You don't have to do all 12. You just have to do one. And I think people are going to walk out of there, Gene, with something that really captures their heart, where they can say, oh, that's something I can do. I'll get the national motto and God We Trust put them on the dais at my local commissioners, or I'll get the Ten Commandments in my school or Bible curriculum. Or we're going to have a lot of cool action items, and we're going to connect them with the right people to come alongside them and coach them through that process. So I'm really excited about this, Gene. I think it's a great Flashpoint Army training opportunity for those that will be with us in Alabama. In fact, if you hadn't already planned to come to Alabama, this is a good reason to come. Right, I mean, Thursday and Friday night are going to be amazing, but this training is going to add a little bonus to it.
0: Yeah, so you can. It's not like really early. It's like 10 a.m., 10 to noon. So great, come in. You'll get. Here's what I like about Rick's stuff when he does these sort of things, is he gives you something to walk away with. You're going to have action steps that you can take away and go do when you go home. It's not like, well, I think I'm supposed to go do X, Y, Z. No, you're going to have stuff to do. So, Rick, thank you for doing this. I believe it's going to be something new. It is next level. So thank you for doing that for all of the folks in the Flashpoint Army that are coming to Mobile.
1: Looking forward to it, man.
0: Yeah, we are, and we are as well. All right, so let me get right into our next topic, you know, because a lot of people want to shy away from this about Islam in America and what it's doing. Well, you may have seen this video not long ago. Let me show it to you of what was coming to Texas.
2: 402 acres of beautiful scenery. Welcome to the future of living. Welcome to Epic City. Nestled in the heart of Josephine, Texas, it is about 20 miles and 20 minutes from Epic.
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2: Welcome to Epic 2.0. Epic City is more than just a neighborhood. It's a way of life. A meticulously designed community that brings Islam to the forefront. A community that blends with nature, crafted to elevate your living experience. With single-family homes, multi-family townhomes and apartments, senior living, and in the heart a mosque and a school.
0: So, when you see something like that, if you're a Christian, you're going, how in the world does that happen? And how does that happen in Texas? That's one of the most shocking things. And it looks like it was already underway. What's going on? What happened? Well, let me show you this tweet right here. Mila Joy, breaking news. Texas won't turn Muslim in the near future. Texas Governor Greg Abbott, yes, elections do have consequences, has announced that Texas has stopped the construction of Epic City, a proposed 402-acre Muslim-centric residential development. America is on its way back. I voted for this. I voted for this too, Lance. And this is what happened. You know, there was a time not long ago that we would go, oh, that's horrible. Boy, I hope it's time for Jesus to come back. How things have changed, and now we're standing up. And thank God for a governor that actually did the right thing.
4: Yeah, how sad that that you need a governor to do that. That, you know, it's kind of like having a pilot that lets Al-Qaeda in the cockpit. Thank God you got a governor that doesn't let Al-Qaeda get in the cockpit. What really bothers me, I'm just going to throw it out there. We're not ready to discuss it now, maybe in a future broadcast. The Texas legislature the Texas infrastructure at the local level, Texas is rotting out. The only reason this got the degree of credibility and momentum it did was because there were certain state land developers, contractors, and legislators that are all lining their pocket, nodding their head with the woke agenda, Republicans as well as Democrats.
0: That's right.
4: You've got one of the weakest and most dangerously weakened. But they actually, I heard, were debating having a Muslim recognition month, which would be like a special month to celebrate Islam. That's where your Texas legislator is, ladies and gentlemen. We're going to have to dial in on this in the future, because I believe that the federal government now, with Trump and with Doge and with all the positions that are being occupied by these competent conservatives, I think now we get fixated on staring at that. We got to now look local, because locally is where the battle is that you and I have authority over.
0: All right. So, Rick, let me ask you this. Let's say you're serving in the Texas House, and America talks about, we stand on the freedom of religion and worship the way you want. How do you walk this tightrope?
1: Yeah, there is obviously a freedom of religion and expression in our country that we would protect for anyone, Muslim, Hindu, whatever it might be. The difference is, and this is what Brigitte Gabriel is so good at. If anybody wants to learn more about what she's done, she came out of that world. Her life is threatened all the time because of her stance in saying how dangerous Islam is to America. Her website's actforamerica.com. We do a lot of different events with her, and she does a fantastic job at educating people on this. And she helped to get some legislation passed here in Texas, man, probably 10, 15 years ago. And I think we've just gotten soft, man. We got to that point. We bought into the moral relativism. We have a ton of people in our country that think all religions are equal. We have a ton of Christians. When you look at George Barna's data, that think you can get to heaven believing in pretty much anything. You don't have to believe in Jesus. You don't have to believe in the God of the Bible. And so we've gotten soft, and it's made us willing to allow these kind of things not only to exist where somebody can live out their religion privately, right, but to actually champion that in our schools, to equate it to Christianity, to actually kick Christianity out of the schools, but teach Islam in our schools. That's how far it's gone. And Lance is absolutely right. The legislature has allowed for a lot of this nonsense. They'll allow for Muslim prayers in the legislature. They do these Muslim recognition things. And I'm sorry, but the founding fathers did not mean for some sort of equality of all religions. They never intended for there to be this championing of anything other than a Christian religion. They actually talked about this. Even Benjamin Rush, the father of our public school system under the Constitution, he said, I would rather you teach Muhammad or Confucius or something than not teach any religion. But that's not what we do in America. We teach Christianity because it's the best religion and it produces the best citizens. We've got to come back to that point. And again, it doesn't mean we kick people out of the country.
0: Sure.
1: We don't force people to convert to the sword. It's not any of that stuff. But there is a proper place in our society to emphasize good and not emphasize bad. And I'm sorry, but Islam is a cancer. And this is an invasion into our country at this point and the things that they're doing. And the reason them creating these kind of city-type situations, they're trying to have a place where they can enforce Sharia law and
0: there
1: try to get around or hide from
0: right.
1: our Texas law. And Sharia law is not compatible with the United States Constitution or the Texas Constitution. I do think it's muddy. We're going to have to figure out how to find that balance that you're talking about. And I think Governor Abbott's going to have to dive a lot deeper into this than just sending out a tweet and saying we're going to stop it. We're going to have to figure out where is the line? What are we going to allow, and where are we going to say you've crossed the line? And it's going to get messy for a little while, I think.
0: Yeah, all right. Well, let me show you this. Pastor Hank, look at this, because it's not over. Muslims are looking into purchasing mega church in Saxe, Texas, and convert it to an Islamic center. It's a territorial
1: Man, that's
0: conquest.
1: Where I grew up, guys.
0: Yeah, all right, so watch this. Watch. I'm just going to play a little bit of this video so you can see it. Watch.
5: Assalamu alaikum. The Texas Muslim community needs your help. We have an opportunity today to buy one of the biggest churches in Texas and turn it into an Islamic center.
6: This mega church can become one of the largest Islamic centers in Texas. It is a beautiful facility that can be used for a Dawah center, a youth center, a classroom for school, a prayer hall, and so much more. It sits on 4 acres of land.
0: All right, so it keeps going on and on. Pastor Hank, this is where, and I want Lance to comment on this too after you do, Pastor Hank. This is where Christian business should be stepping up to the plate. I don't know why this church was for sale. I don't know. I don't know, and I don't pretend to know why. But this should be where we don't let something go the other direction. What do you think, Hank?
7: Well, again, as I'm looking at it, you know, I can hear people out there saying, well, people should have the freedom of religion to how Rick just absolutely explained that in the history of our country, how the founding fathers viewed things. And I thought that was really brilliant to put things into perspective. But the Bible does say, how can two walk the same road unless they be agreed? And there is a certain history, not only of the God of the Bible and how he feels about things, and especially when it comes to his son, the Lord Jesus Christ. Then you look at the history of our country, that this God and his son, the Lord Jesus Christ, was so and still is a part of our rich history. And anything that comes in and begins to oppose that from the outside and tries to take it down a different road, we have to stand back and say, wait a minute. This is going to create conflict. It's going to create problems. And the other thing that we have to understand, too, is this isn't just about somebody buying a building like that gentleman. It's, you know, what is it connected to? What's their belief system? And how is that going to impact us as a people? And how is it going to potentially create havoc or conflict? And I think we really have to look at this. And Lance said something that I do want the people on Flashpoint Army to go back and listen to. If you just joined, go back before the break, and he talked about how important our vote is in context to what President Trump is doing today. And I think that we, as the American people, really need to look at the reason we're being blessed right now is because we are doing things not only by way of voting, but we're also doing things by the God of this Bible and of his true son, the Lord Jesus Christ. And that's why there is a blessing that is upon this country. When we begin to violate that, we're going to be in trouble.
0: All right, Lance, let me get your take on it all.
4: Well, you know, it's interesting. This is Rick Green's familiar territory, but I started looking at the Federalist Papers. You know, there's nothing new under the sun. And there was a debate about what the immigration laws were going to be in the new republic. And then Federalist number 42, Madison discusses the naturalization power that Congress has, emphasizing the need for uniform immigration to prevent foreign influence and ensure national cohesion. The argument is Islam is not in any country where we now have the history of their assimilation into France, into Germany, into England. They do not assimilate, because it's a different culture. It's a political system wrapped in the guise of a religion. At Federalist number 43, Congress's authority over territories, noting the need to protect them from internal and external threats in order to maintain the nation's cohesion.
0: Right.
4: Again, this kind of radical Islamic evangelism, mind you, I saw the videos where they were getting money because they're saying, this is how we evangelize. It's counterfeited Christianity, really. We go into the territory and we occupy territory. And then we begin to move in the schools and the hospitals, the police, except in Sharia, they just move everybody out and say, we don't bother to evangelize. We just take over and build it. Not exactly good. And I think that it may be that, oh, back in the woke days, remember when Trump made the mistake of crossing the tripwire of Islamic immigration? We're in a different place now, and I think eyes are open. Some cultures are not inherently able to be assimilated, and I think that argument can now be made, and the populace in America will go, oh, he's got a point.
0: Yeah, all right, Rick, I want to give you the final word on this before we move on.
1: Yeah, I think that comes back to, you know, the church failing at evangelizing, us not doing our job well, not clarifying what is good and bad, and being, you know, this whole thing of don't judge, don't actually, we are supposed to judge. We're supposed to be capable of discerning what's good or bad for our country. And so it comes back to that whole playing nice instead of actually being smart and being courageous and standing for things. So the moral relativism is at the heart of all of this. The church receding is at the heart of all this. people that, that were in positions of power that purposefully immigrated a ton of people in these from these cultures that, to Lance's point, do not assimilate well in America. They purposely brought these people to America in order to dilute the Christian influence within our culture. So we've got a mess on our hands, and it is not going to go away easily. This may come down to evangelism. It may come down to the only way eventually to get back to where we were is for the church to do a better job of selling our values and actually talking about why this
0: good point.
1: Truth and doing better at winning people over. So it's going to take a multifaceted approach. I'm thrilled, though, that Governor Abbott and some in the legislature have been willing to take it on. And I think we're going to have to pray for discernment in those leaders to figure out how to thread this needle and do this right. So anyway, I wish I had a better answer for you in terms of how to solve it.
0: It's a good point. And Pastor Hank, I know you got a comment here.
7: That's okay.
0: We have to start. And I think this is where we get overwhelmed. Here's where I take encouragement. There was a time not so long ago, if we'd have seen that video, we'd have written it off like, oh, well, I guess we lost that one and moved on and gone back to church. You know, I'm glad that Americans are, even though it's a little small win, it is a win. Pastor Hank, your thoughts?
7: Well, the frustration that I have as a pastor many times is you know, not so much my church because I know what I teach, but you run into Christians today. They don't know what they believe. They don't even know what the scripture says about Jesus, let alone they don't even understand what Sharia law is and different religions. And so I just want to say this as a, you know, you've talked about the war room. I see it right there, you know, fparmy.com war room. Here's something we need to pray about. I watched a video that Lance put out. Somebody had texted to me about praying for a boring pope. And I thought, if that is not brilliant, it was brilliant. Because here's the thing. I prophesied, golly, it was like 15 years ago, that we need to be aware of what would be known as Christianity and an immersion of Islam called Chrislam. And it might even have been longer than that. And that it would come through the expression of the Catholic Church. And it would be something that would create a lot of problems. And I think if we don't fix our understanding of God and our country and the history of it, Christians get soft and they begin to accept anything. And I think the goal of the enemy is to try to bring this false thing of the joining together. And I really think we need to pray over this pope, that he is a boring pope and that he isn't going to be somebody that's going to push for that, or we're going to see more of these things popping up around our country.
0: Yes,
7: in the name of Catholicism or Christianity.
0: Yeah, or in brotherhood and wokeness and everything else.
7: Right. So
0: we're not going to do that. And that's why we're here. That's why Flashpoint's here, is to continue to bring you the truth about what's going on in your nation. All 50 states are watching again tonight, and I believe that you understand what is at stake. Flashpoint Army, you guys are engaged. Listen, we talked about this in the book, Killing America. Terry and I wrote. You can get your copy at killingamericabook.com. I won't spend time on it, but it's turning the tide on the tsunami of darkness that's trying to take over America. We're not going to stand for it, and neither should you. So, yes. FP Army/War Room. That's where you can sign up for the War Room, the prayer community that is changing things. We are coming together. If you're serious about praying for topics that we think are worthy to take to the War Room, go on there and sign up. This is not some glossy thing that we want to make look how nicely packaged it is. No, we're going to give you homework. We're going to give you work to do, and this is where you go get it. So you sign up for that. It's different than the Flashpoint Army email list, where you get a lot of more of the practical stuff and more information and events and stuff like that. This is not about events. This is about prayer topics and what's going on. And so I want to see you there. Go sign up at War Room, or go to FP, sign up for the emails, and we will see you over there. All right. So in the last 5 minutes here, I have something from the mailbox here.
7: Perfect.
0: From some friends that said, "Dear Gene and Kathy, may the Lord's loving presence today and every day keep you close to his heart." I'm not sure who Kathy is, but we're so thrilled that you have your own station in programming. There you are. And we have watched Flashpoint from the beginning, et cetera, et cetera. We pray for Flashpoint every day. Thank you. It's a privilege to be a part of what God's doing with the Army. We love you and look forward to being a part of all the wonderful I was going to say the wrongful, all the wonderful work the Lord's doing through Flashpoint. All right. Thank you for writing. Listen, we do read your letters, your cards and letters. 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Box 1, Newark, Texas, 76071. And we will read your cards and letters. Maybe not on the air. Some people send me these like pages of stuff. Pages and pages. You know, I just don't have that long of an attention span.
4: Pull up.
0: You know, I'm like, I just don't have it. I just don't have it.
1: Give it to Kathy. Have Kathy read it.
0: Whoever Kathy is, she reads it.
4: Oh my gosh.
0: No. But
4: Don't send me your long letters of affection and support.
0: No.
4: Don't get me. I can only take so much.
0: No, that's true.
4: Invitation is that?
0: You know, I like the heartfelt ones, like what they really think, and they told me, for instance, look at my background here. I got people saying, "Oh, it's too much red. You look like Joe Biden's background." So here we go. We added more blue. Are you happy now? There you go. There's more blue in the background.
4: Jane.
0: What?
4: Jane, here's one. So I get an invitation to go speak in Israel, right? And I'm reading it from Tom Hess, the friend of mine. Evidently, he doesn't do spell check. It starts off, instead of "Dear Lance, I want you to visit Israel," it says "Dead Lance, I want you to come visit Israel." What kind of invitation is that?
0: So there you are.
4: Well, one letter makes a difference.
0: One letter and punctuation also makes a difference.
7: But Gene, yes. I know what it's like. I get called Hulk, H-U-L-K. I don't know if it's because of my physique or I look like Hulk Hogan. So I understand what you're dealing Hulk with this evening.
0: I don't know.
1: I thought maybe they thought Hank was Kathy. He does so many different impersonations on the show.
0: That could be true.
1: Gene and Kathy.
0: All right. So listen, come join us in Mobile. Come this week. We'll be there Thursday and Friday. Make sure you stick around Friday morning for Rick's class. They're from 10 to noon right there at Pathway Church. I've been talking to Pastor Travis Johnson. He's excited. We're excited. And we're looking forward to seeing all of our friends down there in the deep south. Tell your mom and him, come on over. All y'all come on over, and we're going to have a good time together. We're hoping to get some seafood while we're down there as well. So, listen, thank you for being a part of Flashpoint. And listen, there's so much to do. We have such a big job to do. I said this earlier in the program. All that we have to cover, all the ground we need to cover, we thought we were working only on an election for a few years, and we have been. And we've been talking about cultural issues. Well, now we've understood, and we're understanding more and more every day, the job that is before us and what we need to do to make America great again. It's not just elect a great president. We have that. But we've got this window of time. We've got this window of time that we've got to stand up against woke in the church, woke in the business world, and we need to understand what's really at stake. And especially, I think it is poignant that we are entering the 250th celebration next year. So it's a huge deal, huge deal. So I want to see you there. Flashpoint is coming to Mobile. Come see us in Mobile. If not, see us in Bedford, June 6th. All of the events are there on the website at fparmy.com/events. You can find there. All our events are free. Come sign up and enjoy being there. Thank you for your support as you invest in what Flashpoint is doing around the country. All right. So, Lance, any 30 seconds worth of final words?
4: Yes. I will pay $10 for every 1,000-word affirmation that is sent to Gene. $10 to all of Ed. I'm telling you, he needs the money. Let's help him out. 1,000 words of affirmation to Gene that he has to respond to.
0: Wait, if
4: he
0: don't encourage
4: $10
0: him.
4: Per. I'll do it.
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9: I'm Ruth Kramer with Mission Network News. North Korean believers remain deeply rooted in the gospel, despite having no public freedom to worship. Eric Foley with the Voice of the Martyrs Korea says their example can help Western churches. During COVID lockdowns, Christians had more opportunities to listen to illegal Christian radio broadcasts at home.
10: They were home in the daytime. 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
9: And it led to rapid church growth. Although the government later tightened control again, it didn't quench the church. Believers remained strong by holding tightly to the gospel, not church forms.
10: Holding on tightly to the message of the gospel, which is what saves and brings eternal light, is what allowed the North Korean church to grow.
9: Pray the gospel continues to sustain North Korea's believers. Pray also that churches worldwide would put the gospel above forms and traditions so they remain strong under pressure. And are Messianic Jews in traditional Christian communities persecuted in Israel? Pavel Schiffman, director of TWR Israel, says the answer is no. You may have seen recent headlines about a Jewish man attacking a French nun in Jerusalem or an Israeli soldier destroying a statue of Jesus in southern Lebanon. Schiffman points out that the Israeli government took swift action and condemned both incidents.
11: Israel really supports like a multinational, multi-faith community in its country, and we are all witnesses to that.
9: However, pressure can come from religious Jewish groups such as Yad Lachim. With their influence, Messianic Jews face workplace discrimination and social bullying. Even so, Schiffman says believers have direct channels to report concerns to Israeli authorities.
11: Praise the Lord for that and thank them, really.
9: Thanks for listening to Mission Network News, a service of One Way Ministries. 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I'm Ruth Kramer.
12: You used to spend time in prayer. 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
12: 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From the Billy Graham Evangelistic Association.
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15: Hi, I'm Barry McGuire, author of Ignite Your Life, explaining how you can have wholehearted faith regardless of your circumstances. Romans 1:16 says, "For I am not ashamed of the gospel, because it is the power of God that brings salvation to everyone who believes." That's such a bold statement, and honestly, can be challenging for some. I've seen fear hold so many Christians back. Fear of rejection, awkwardness, or saying the wrong thing. But this verse shifts the focus. It reminds us that the power isn't in us, it's in the gospel. We're not responsible for changing hearts, God is. Our role is simply to not be ashamed and to share what we know is true. How can we be ashamed of a God who loves, forgives, and heals? When you truly believe the gospel changes lives, and it does, it becomes something you don't want to keep to yourself. 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
1: Welcome to Point of View. It's the weekend edition, and we're excited to have you with us. Lots to talk about today, as there always is on Friday. And joining the roundtable today, Dr. Merrill Matthews and Kelly Shackelford. So thanks for being here.
2: Glad to be with you.
3: Yeah, nothing going on.
2: Busy week.
1: I read an article that said this morning, it was like, it was a long year last week.
2: Yes,
1: and
2: I saw that.
1: I think that's a sentiment that a lot of people have when you're keeping up with the news. So we'll get to some of those headlines and, of course, dig into them next week and just keep applying a biblical perspective to everything. But Kelly, let's start with some religious liberty updates, as we always like to do. And I thought that this was encouraging. We've talked about the effort at First Liberty Institute to restore faith because you've won so many victories. But how do we educate the American people about how they can actually apply that? And hey, you're free to do this now. And there was kind of an example of that here in our neck of the woods in North Texas with regard to installing some Ten Commandments and everything. So what happened with that?
3: Yeah, when we won the Coach Kennedy case, I think most people knew that Coach won, that he had a right to go back and go to a knee and say a prayer after all the football games. But a lot of people didn't know, in fact, the vast amount of people didn't know, that there was a major precedent overturn, the Lemon decision, that had led to really nativity scenes coming down and menorahs not being allowed at Hanukkah and Ten Commandments being pushed in the closets and all this sort of panic about religion in public for the last 50 years. That was all thrown out. And the biggest challenge was, well, how do you let people know that everything's changed? Because they've been trained their whole life, you can't do those things. Mm-hmm. And, we've really suffered, I think, as a country, because when you remove those Judeo-Christian traditions, history, those kinds of things from being all around you, you kind of have a naked public square, and you move towards a Marxist-type mindset, which is an atheist type mm-hmm. mindset, and it really harms your country. And I think we've seen that. The great news, though, is in Coach Kennedy, that was reversed. And so one of the things we did is we said, let's create an effort just to educate people, and let's have all the groups that are out there, that want to be a part, just join in. Let's get the word out. And so we created a website. It's rfia.org, restoringfaithinamerica.org. And people can go there and they can get an email every month that says, here's something you can do in your community.
1: Mm, that's so great.
3: And so what's happening is people are bringing faith back. Mm-hmm. This is one in many Ten Commandments monuments that are going back up. The state of Kentucky just put theirs up back on the state lawn. Indiana has started their process to do that. Mm-hmm. I was over in Fort Worth, Texas, where right outside the Tarrant County Courthouse, they put one up for the first time.
1: Wow.
3: And then you just mentioned Rockwall, and I just heard there's another. It's starting to happen across the country, mm-hmm. and it's one of many examples of things that local people, because you say, what can I do? Well, you can go to your county commission or wherever, outside your courthouse, whatever, you can go to that entity and say, why don't we have a Ten Commandments? You know, it's in the Supreme Court, mm-hmm. On the walls, it's all these other places. And so there's just a lot of opportunity. And same thing, I think, especially when you get to Christmas and Hanukkah, mm-hmm. It used to be a great thing. We had, a nativity scene. We had a menorah. We celebrated that time of year, and it was stopped. But it's now all okay again. And so it's just a matter of people taking back their own communities. And so Restoring Faith in America, RFIA.org, is a great way to kind of just get hooked into that, to know what you can do, to have ideas every month, and to have people, and then to see what other people do in the posting of what they did, then helps people go, well, I can do that.
1: Oh, yeah. I mean, I think it's a kind of contagious, Dr. Matthews, when you see when somebody else has taken a step and they were able to do it. It kind of builds courage. And so hopefully people are having that effect now that there are more Supreme Court precedents in place?
2: You know, Kelly mentioned the Supreme Court, and I was looking at my newest issue of Biblical Archaeology last night. And they usually have a picture of something and say, where, you know, where is this located? And they had this thing that looked like a Roman building, and you got Moses sitting up there with the Ten Commandments up there. And I said, I looked at that and I said, I bet that's Washington, D.C. And I looked on page 26, and it was Washington, D.C. It's, yep. It's the Supreme Court that you've got right as you walk in there.
1: Yeah.
3: It's amazing. It's all through. I mean, there's really almost probably no place you can go and not see a Ten Commandments. Mm-hmm. Because if you wanted a symbol or something that reflects that sort of unique Judeo-Christian heritage, the morals, the religious heritage, the legal, all that background, it's a great example of that. And it should be taught in all the public schools that this is a part of where we came from. It doesn't mean you have to agree with the Ten Commandments. If, I mean, again, thou shalt not murder. I don't know a lot of people that, you know, are there. But I think it's just basic teaching. Mm-hmm. And I think we've lost a lot of that. I used to think, you know, symbols are not a big deal. But after doing cases for many decades now, I think of the Bladensburg Cross, you know, these memorials for those who've died. I think they're actually more important than words, even. Mm-hmm. They bring together a lot of powerful truths that, I don't know, symbols are almost more powerful than words. And so I think, you know, what I saw with a lot of other countries is when totalitarianism came in, the first thing that goes are the religious symbols are taken down and government symbols are put up. And so
2: the second.
3: Yeah. I think it's really important, these symbols. And so it's an opportunity really for everybody at Point of View to bring those symbols back to their community, bring that religious history and heritage of our country back. It only helps people remember kind of some basics of, you know, wrong and what is evil and what is good and what is right and what is wrong and kind of what are mirroring, where they come from. We believe that our liberties came from God and no one can take them away. That makes us very unique.
2: And it goes back to a picture is worth a thousand words. Yes. A symbol is a picture.
3: Yes.
2: And the other thing is if it encourages people to say, young people, mom and dad, what is that symbol for? Why is that there? And then it gives you a chance to explain whether you're coming from religious faith or just in some cases from history. It gives you a chance to talk to young people and others who may not know.
1: Yeah, I love that point. And it reminds me of what we see in the Old Testament where God reminds his people to put up monuments to remember what he had done for them in the past. So when we get back, we'll talk about some other religious liberty updates. But I do want to kind of focus on that question for a bit and just equip listeners, because many people listening probably already understand this. But I do hear this even from Christians when you're talking about displaying the Ten Commandments in public schools, for instance. Well, isn't that a violation of the Establishment Clause? And obviously, this is an issue that First Liberty has helped to clarify. But just for the average person who maybe they get that feedback at a school board meeting or something like that, how can we articulate that this is good? So we'll discuss that and more when we get back from this break.

0: This is Viewpoints with Kirby Anderson.
1: Columnist Bob Green noticed a connection between TV dinners and smartphones. In fact, he says that the 1950s meal was a gateway drug for screen addiction. He believes that our zombie-like addiction to screens had its origins decades ago. It used to be that you would eat dinner and then move into the den to watch television. But soon there were advertisements for TV trays. These metal trays with tubular legs could be unfolded in front of a TV set so you could watch while you eat. Swanson Company then developed what came to be known as TV dinners. Frozen meals were arranged in a heat and serve aluminum trays with three compartments. The main course with fried chicken, turkey, pot roast, or Swiss steak. Soon they added a fourth compartment for dessert, apple crisp. Bob Green says the seductive power of the screens beckoning families from their dining rooms was unstoppable. The Swanson Company took out newspaper ads encouraging Americans to watch their favorite TV shows and enjoy a TV dinner. He believes that the TV dinner was an early, if unintended, step towards our current world in which unblinking people can't look away from the screens they carry everywhere, oblivious to what is going on around them. Long before we had smartphones, I recommended to parents that they not have a TV on during dinner. This could be a family time for discussion and encouragement. When the TV is blaring in the background, little family bonding could take place. Of course, we now have to fight to get people to put down their phones during any meal, whether at home or in a restaurant. Bob Green may have been onto something. We may have been training a generation to look at a screen even before those screens were on our phones. I'm Kirby Anderson, and that's my point of view.
2: Go deeper on topics like you just heard by visiting pointofview.net. 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
1: Okay, so before we talk about the firefighters who may be going to the Supreme Court, let's continue talking about the Establishment Clause. So if someone says, okay, I want to be a part of helping there to be a Ten Commandments monument in my town or in my school, and then I get opposition, maybe even from a fellow Christian that says, hey, that's pushing religion on people. How do we answer that?
2: Well, the what people typically say is, well, that's a violation of separation of church and state. So you got to start with that. Number one, those words are nowhere in the Constitution.
1: Mm-hmm.
2: People think they are. They're not. Even the concept is misused. The whole concept was about the institution of the church and the institution of the state. We didn't want there to be a Church of England.
1: Mm-hmm.
2: That's what they were. The founders didn't want that situation where you were forced to go to one church, where you were forced to give to one church. And that's the establishment of religion, which is the Establishment Clause. So number one, you just realize, okay, there's nothing violated by teaching people the religious and historical basis and traditions that the founders and the country. I mean, if you don't understand those things, you're really badly educated. Let's take the one in Texas where they put the Ten Commandments, on the walls of all the schools, and they're supposed to teach about these things. And then they came in with the ACLU lawsuit. Oh, you can't post something religious.
1: Mm-hmm.
2: And one of the questions during the oral argument by one of the judges was, so we can't have Martin Luther King's letter from the Birmingham jail.
1: Mm-hmm.
2: I mean, this is ridiculous, right? The idea that we're going to censor history and things that are really big and a part of our history and our foundation and those original principles because it's religious. We don't ban religious parts of our history. This is just basic education. It's kind of like, if you read Shakespeare and you don't know what the Bible is, you're going to miss, I think the last I saw it was over 1,200 references.
1: Wow.
2: You don't
1: As
2: know,
1: our producer Steve could affirm.
2: Yeah, you don't even know what those things mean.
1: Yeah.
2: Those
1: exactly.
2: Phrases, those. So it's part of education, really,
1: mm-hmm.
2: No matter what you believe. And again, nobody should ever be, forced to do anything that violates their faith. But that doesn't mean that we erase our history. And it also reminds me when they had the Texas Ten Commandments Monument. It was there on the lawn of the Texas Capitol, right outside the Capitol, and a lawsuit was brought. And everywhere around the country, they were being taken down. This is obviously before the Coach Kennedy victory, which changed everything around. And we did something a little different in that case. We really encouraged the state to take a different approach. Instead of just focusing on this monument, look at all the monuments on the lawn of the Texas ground right outside the Capitol. It's like all these celebrations of things, very little of, almost none of which were religious. And so it made it clear that what was being attempted wasn't, oh, well, there's, you go out the Capitol and there's this

0: or the type of practice like that, then it's presumptively constitutional unless there's something else that we don't know about. I mean, we have chaplains say prayers to open Congress, mm-hmm. right? I mean, there's just all kinds of things like that. So you can't say you can't have a prayer before a public meeting mm-hmm. at a government meeting. You can. And so I think they were going back to more what the founders intended by the First Amendment. But we had 50 years of hostility where anything religious was on government grounds anywhere. They wanted to shut it down. Mm-hmm. Whether it was a chaplain, the famous case out of Nebraska, that they filed to try to stop that, Marsh v. Chambers, whether it was a moment of silence in Alabama, mm-hmm. can't even have a moment of silence. We could just go through a whole long list of things. And it was really a hostility to religion, which was not consistent with our Constitution. But the thing that people need to understand is that's different now. Mm-hmm. It's all changed. It's okay to do things, never coercion with regard to anybody. Everybody has their freedom of their own beliefs. But that doesn't mean we move religion and religious history and tradition, you know, out of what we're teaching our kids, out of what we display in public. That's all fine.
1: Of course, the First Amendment starts out, Congress shall make no law. Mm-hmm. And I believe when they passed that, there were some state-sponsored churches at Absolutely. The time, which have all gone away. So the question is, if the First Amendment specifically says Congress, what's the role of a state being able to promote or not promote religion?
0: Well, they did some cases. It's called the incorporation, where they used the 14th Amendment to say that it incorporated all of these First Amendment rights to the states. Oh. Now, most of us who are honest think that's not what the 14th Amendment did. It was about slavery. It wasn't trying to take all these other rights, but that's what the Supreme Court did many, many years ago, and I don't see any votes to overturn that. You know, if you didn't have that, you'd obviously have every state could violate all of the First Amendment, mm. right? If they wanted to.
2: Yeah.
0: And so I don't think people are comfortable with that. I'm not saying that that's the right constitutional interpretation, but sometimes people go to policy and let it trump their constitutional interpretation.
2: Mm. Well, it is, you know, true. And Dr. Matthews, we were mentioning on the break that you've done interviews on Point of View just recently on the really Jewish influence in the founding of our nation. And back to symbols, when you look at the Supreme Court, I'm forgetting what all is up there, but I know Lady Justice is represented and she's blindfolded to represent that justice is supposed to be blind. And then we are a nation founded on the rule of law. And so that's what the Ten Commandments help to represent as well. So just those symbols are important, and the symbols themselves can teach us about our founding and what we have as our freedoms. But talking about the First Amendment, you did have a case, of course, we've talked about this, the Snohomish Eight, the firefighters who were penalized for not wanting to take the vaccine. And so they really have had a lot of support come around them in this petition for the Supreme Court to take their case.
0: Yeah, the way things work when you file at the Supreme Court, you know, there's about 6,000 requests a year, and they took 56 last year. So, mm-hmm. I mean, your odds are not good.
2: Yeah.
0: And so most people will not file what's called an amicus brief, a friend of the court brief, because it costs money and takes effort and all that. And so if you get like 3 or 4 or 5 amicus briefs, I mean, that's kind of a big deal. We had 12
2: wow.
0: filed in favor of these firefighters. And one of the briefs was by 22 states and their
2: wow.
0: attorneys general. So this is a big issue, this whole issue of religious freedom in the workplace and non-discrimination. And especially when it comes to some of these medical issues like, you know, the COVID vaccine and things like that. People say things and they really don't pan out by the government. The government just, and private employers are this way somewhat too. They just want to say, well, you just do what I tell you to do. And, well, that might be fine in some cases, but not when it comes to people's faith.
2: Yeah.
0: And so that's what this case really is about, is the protection that people have in the workplace to follow their faith and to have a right to an accommodation. And in this case, this one, you know, fire department, you know, cut all these people loose because

0: They could not violate their faith. Every other government entity around them hired these people. There's nothing wrong. It was easy to accommodate.
1: And didn't the department that actually let them go continue working with those neighboring departments anyways, thereby violating their own supposed regulations about the vaccine?
0: And then they brought them back.
1: Yeah.
0: But they never restored their benefits. So it's a good case. There's some pretty top lawyers that joined us on this case. And it'll be a big case for the right of people in the workplace everywhere to make sure that their religious freedoms are protected in the workplace.
1: Absolutely. Well, you can read these press releases and more details about these cases we've talked about at pointofview.net. And that one's a really interesting one to follow, too, because we were just talking about, you know, the Ten Commandments and whether or not that's an establishment of religion. But what's really interesting to me is that you have actually a diversity of religions represented in these briefs. So this is something that applies to protecting people of all faith, as First Liberty does. So check those out. When we come back, let's talk about a potential Iran deal. We mentioned it a little bit earlier this week, but let's see what progress has been made, if any, and what our roundtable thinks about it. We'll be right back.
2: It was not that long ago that censorship appeared to be almost inevitable. Free speech was being attacked and strangled in many places. And some of us wondered if this was the end. But now, many feel a new sense of hope, a chance for a fresh dawn. Let me caution you, now is not the time to relax. It's a time to press forward, to use this fresh opportunity to proclaim and learn how to apply truth to current issues. By the fact you're here, listening right now, that tells me that you recognize the vital role Point of View plays as a voice of truth. 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

0: 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The opinions expressed on Point of View do not necessarily reflect the views of the management or staff of this station. And now, here again is Liberty McCarter.
1: All right, so we talked a little bit about a potential Iran deal earlier this week. It was also the topic of our Pray for America email that went out yesterday. So I do encourage you to, number one, be praying about this because it has major implications for United States security, for our allies, for innocents in Iran. Everything that we've discussed up to this point is going to be affected by any deal that comes to fruition or not. So we should definitely be praying for our leaders and their wisdom here. So this was reported, I think this is the latest reliable information that we have, reported by Axios yesterday, just confirmed reporting in the Wall Street Journal. I'm looking at an article now. So basically, U.S. and Iran have reached an agreement on a 60-day memorandum of understanding. So this would extend the ceasefire. And basically what this would do is allow the relevant parties to come to the table and hammer out more of an actual deal and agreement, extending the ceasefire by 60 days. So what they are trying to, and this is yet to be approved by Trump, according to the reporting that we have. But if this memo stands, Iran would commit to demining the strait within 30 days. Traffic through the Strait of Hormuz would be unrestricted and untold. And then also, of course, a big sticking point for the United States is that all nuclear materials need to be disposed of one way or another. So I think Trump has come out and said there are going to be some red lines that they are going to hold. And so, Dr. Matthews, my concern, as I talked about earlier this week, was just going back to the original objectives, which I think Rubio did a really good job of articulating. He argued, why did we have to strike now? And was talking about how close they were to being able to build a nuclear weapon, in addition to just other ballistic strikes towards the United States and our allies. So apparently they were really close to being able to do some of these things, which we know that the Iranian regime would want to do, and they needed to act now. So my concern is, well, are we going to accomplish that objective, or are we just setting it back and kicking the can down the road?
2: And I think one of the triggering reasons is that Israel knew where some of the leaders were, and they wanted to be able to take them out. And so when you know where they are, you got to act quickly because people can move. So, yes, that that was. But, you know, we were they were actually in negotiations before we started with Jared Kushner and Steve Witkoff meeting with the Iranian people and some of the Iranian ambassadors. And I'm not sure right now that we're much further along. We've destroyed their Navy and their Air Force. So we've had that, and we've created some huge economic problems for them. But it sounds like we're sort of discussing the same things, which are we wanted you to get rid of the enriched uranium. We want you to stop your nuclear program, and we want you to stop funding proxies other places. And they are what we've done, as I understand from the Memorandum of Understanding, or an MOU, is we're agreeing to spend some more 60 days discussing the things that we had been discussing.
1: Agreeing to try to come to the table to agree.
2: And I point this out just because Iranians are really good at postponing these things. They're good at negotiating, saying, well, we need to come back and do this. Okay, if you do that, we'll do that. And if we're going to do that, we need to go and think about it a little bit longer. And they have every interest in dragging this out. The Trump administration has every interest in trying to get this thing wrapped up. And we'll just have to see how that plays out.
1: Yeah. So one of the assessments that I saw reported on earlier this week was that Tehran went from near certainty of the ability to build a nuclear weapon within months to facing far longer timelines with substantially lower odds of success. That still doesn't encourage me as much to say, well, it's just the timeline has been kicked back. But we'll see. Kelly, I'm sure that Trump is feeling the pressure of the midterms and wanting to get this wrapped up as soon as possible.
3: Yeah, and, you know, it's not that complicated what the president wants, which is they want the nuclear material destroyed and the program to stop to build any sort of nuclear weapon. And they want the strait open, which is international law. I mean, you don't have a right to go and do anything like what they're doing. it should be kind of an easy yes and be over. Because as I understand it, the only two countries that can go into where that nuclear material is and get it out is the United States and China. Nobody else has the capability. I've got to think it would be incredibly dangerous if you didn't know what you're doing. That, I mean, to go and get that material to have it destroyed. So it's odd because, I mean, they just seem to always, as Buddy was saying, I mean, they just always just delay. And then even if they ever gave you an agreement, you know, you can't trust what they say anyway. So this whole process is just bizarre. Because it's hard to do a contract with a pathological liar. Mm-hmm. I mean, that's kind of what we're dealing with.
2: And the president is under just great pressure from people who say, you've started, go, and this is Israel and a number of people in America. You need to go in and finish the job, take it, put boots on the ground if you need to, but get this done. And others who say, no, you need to negotiate and come up with something. And others who just criticized going in the first place and never should have done it. And the president is in a difficult position right now because he sees the midterm elections. He said this week he didn't care about them. I don't believe that.
1: Yeah.
2: But if going back to 2006, you had a situation in which George Bush was president over an unpopular war. Iraq was initially popular, but by that time it was unpopular. And he was, his ratings were going down. Democrats were running in a midterm election in 2006, and they were able to turn that unpopularity, other problems we were getting on the cusp of the beginning to start the Great Recession that came up and started in 2007. And, Democrats had a blue wave, and we could be back there if Trump does not find a way to resolve this, and we will start early voting in about, what, 4 months now, three mm-hmm. or 4 months.
1: Yeah.
2: So something needs to be done. And, you know, even just with the elections that we had on Tuesday, the both the Cook Political Report and Larry Sabato's crystal ball from the University of Virginia Center for Politics both moved Texas from a likely Republican to a lean Republican to a likely Republican, sort of giving it a bit more of a nod toward a Democrat. You could lose the Senate as well. And so mm-hmm. It's a challenge for Trump.
1: Yeah, I wouldn't want to be in the position of doing that, no. Which is why we need to be praying for him and the others as well. So, yeah, I mean, it is, he's definitely stuck between a rock and a hard place, I'm sure, because of the different wings of his own party who are, you know, maybe one side is idealistic in what they want to accomplish, even though a lot has been accomplished. But I think there are some legitimate concerns there. I know I share them, of wanting to make sure that, hey, we did go in, I think for very understandable reasons, good reasons even, but let's finish the job. And we've talking about the pressure of the midterms, but there are other things at play as well, including, you know, the United States is watching what's happening with Russia and Ukraine, has been, is watching China and Taiwan. So how is our weapons stockpile? Do we need to conserve resources? And I don't know all the ins and outs of that, but you hear we definitely have been going through resources really quickly with all the strikes on Iran. And so I'm sure that maybe a little bit of conservation might be coming into the calculation as well.
2: And then there's also Venezuela, which is, We started a good process there, but it's still on, let's just say it's a work in progress. And there's Cuba. And the president would like to be able to do something in Cuba, but he said, I'm managing a war in Iran right now. I can't.
1: I have a thing called Iran. Yeah.
2: So it's he's got a lot on his plate right now.
1: Yeah, absolutely. Well, be praying for that. We'll definitely keep an eye on it here on Point of View. But let's turn to something else, and we'll get into this more after the break. But Dr. Matthews, you had an article in The Hill this week on Medicaid fraud. Speaking of money and resources, we sure have a lot that have been going to waste, don't we?
2: We do. And the good thing is the Trump administration, the Department of Justice, is really looking into this and addressing and trying to get this addressed. Every administration says we're going to go after waste, fraud, and abuse. Almost none of them do it. It looks like the Trump administration, Dr. Oz at the Center for Medicare and Medicaid Services and the Department of Justice, is actually putting people in jail and capturing some of this money. And some of the things that are happening are just amazing. I mean, you look at this and think, my goodness, all this fraud that was going on. Mm-hmm. It's just, Liberty, it's just unbelievable how much fraud there is out there.
1: And this is what the taxpayers' money has been going to. So, yeah, it's definitely a concern. We will talk about that more, get into some of these kind of mind-blowing examples of just what people have been able to get away with that didn't, as you mentioned in the article, didn't raise any eyebrows, apparently, or either maybe people were looking the other way. Mm-hmm. So we will get into that when we come back on Point of View. But I mentioned the Pray for America a couple of times. I do just want to remind you to go to pointofview.net because we want to equip you. We want to inform you with trustworthy information that you can really know that we're giving you the true information, but also equip you to take action about that. So there are action alerts at pointofview.net. We alert you about different legislation and ways that you can contact your representatives. But the most important way to take action, as we believe, is prayer. So if you don't get the Pray for America emails, sign up for them at pointofview.net. It's just once a week. It'll help you pray for our nation. And we'll be right back to talk about fraud after this break.

2 years ago, I complained that radical transgender directives just keep coming from the executive branch of the federal government. There's been a stunning reversal. States fought back against these federal decrees. In May 2023, the Texas governor signed a law prohibiting medical facilities from providing drug and surgical gender transition interventions for minors. At that time, the White House was all in with its support of so-called gender-affirming care, the drugs, hormones, and surgeries that were devastating the bodies of so many confused young people. The Texas law came just as the public learned that Texas Children's Hospital, the world's largest pediatric hospital, was providing these therapies, including mutilating surgeries to minors as young as 11. A courageous whistleblower, surgeon Ethan Heim, provided investigative reporter Christopher Rufo with evidence that the hospital was miscoding gender transition procedures for minors to conceal them from outside scrutiny, even after the hospital had publicly claimed to stop all such procedures. Chris Rufo published a report exposing these activities. He maintains that in the documents Dr. Heim shared with him, all personally identifiable information was redacted. Still, the Biden administration indicted Dr. Heim on 4 federal felony counts for violating HIPAA. Once President Trump took office, the charges were dismissed, but the hospital was not held accountable until now. Last week, the U.S. Justice Department and the Texas Attorney General announced a settlement with Texas Children's Hospital, which includes a commitment by the hospital to never again carry out gender transition procedures on minors. Under the settlement, the hospital must pay $10 million to cover its fraud against Medicaid and fire 5 doctors who performed the transition procedures. The settlement requires the hospital to establish what the AG's office describes as a detransition clinic designed to help reverse the damage caused by these draconian interventions. Some damage never disappears. Ethan Heim says, "I've seen true evil up close." For Point of View, I'm Penna Dexter.

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1: All right, Dr. Matthews, give us some examples of just how bad this Medicaid fraud was, which I'm thankful that it's being exposed, and it's just insane that so much taxpayer money was wasted.
2: An awful lot of taxpayer money. Yes, in the article I wrote for The Hill, which we have available on pointofview.net, you can go and you can click on that link to the New York Times, which New York Times did a series of articles in 2005, so we're talking 21 years ago, about fraud that was going on in New York. It came to the conclusion that roughly 40% of the Medicaid spending in New York was fraud. Wow. And it mentions in there, I highlight, a dentist who claimed to have performed 991 procedures in a day. Mm-hmm. And that includes extractions and root canals.
1: And that was before AI.
2: That was before AI. 991 procedures in a day.
1: Mm-hmm.
2: They had people who were had nursing homes that were not taking care of people, but they were making a lot of money from that. They had, I don't mention in there, but they had a transportation service, which was supposed to take people who had mobility problems to get people on Medicaid with mobility problems to the hospital. Reporters were watching these services, and they were picking up all kinds of healthy people who were walking fine and dropping them off places and then charging Medicaid for it.
1: Hmm.
2: That goes back 21 years, and it goes back even further than that. And what we found out recently is both in Minnesota and California, the administration is really putting pressure on this. In Minnesota, you had a lot of child care places, which when Nick Shirley was going around, the personal investigative journalist, independent investigative journalist, mm-hmm. he'd go to some of these places and there's no kids there.
1: Yeah.
2: I mean, they're empty rooms. They've been going in California to places that, especially around the Los Angeles area, where they're claiming to take care of people with autism. They're going and finding empty rooms, empty warehouses. Nobody's there. Dr. Oz, the head of the Centers for Medicaid and Medicare Services, says they have cut off funding for about 800 centers around in California, mostly around Los Angeles. And what he said was only a handful of them actually reached out to him to complain about that.
3: Mm.
2: And if so, that there may have been hundreds that were just simply fraudulent-based things.
1: Mm-hmm.
2: And so people in Minnesota have been put in jail for this. A woman who is 41 who was engaged in this recently apologized. And I find these apologies interesting. I hurt my family. I hurt my friends. And you also hurt the taxpayer by millions and billions of dollars. And they will go out and they'll buy Bentleys. They'll buy two or three luxury homes, one in Florida, one in Hawaii. It's just amazing the kind of fraud that goes on there. And the Trump administration is trying to get a grip on this. Part of the reason they want to go toward a work provision for Medicaid is to get people to, if you're not really in need of this, then you ought to be out working and getting health insurance either through employer or buying it yourself. But they're trying to find ways to limit the fraud. What I point out is they haven't gone back and proposed a thing that had been a Republican proposal for years, which is to say, under Medicaid, the states spend money, but the federal government gives each state some money. It's called the federal match. That federal match is depending upon how much money the state spends. And the states also go through various types of procedures to, you could say scam the system, but you might want to just say game the system if you mm-hmm. want to be generous about it. And efforts that allow them to draw down more federal money than they're actually entitled to. So what the Republican proposal had been for years was to just say, the federal government should give each state a block grant, set amount of money. Here's your money for Medicaid. Now, there's still the issue how much per person you're paying on that and how many people do you have in the state. We can work that out. But you give them a set amount of money and the state wants to do more things, they can pay for it. If the state decides not to pay any attention to the fraud that's going on, it's the state taxpayers, not the federal taxpayers, who are harmed by that.
1: Mm, yeah.
3: But I wonder, in Minnesota, for instance, do they even care about that either? You know, it's really horrible. You know, I wonder about, I haven't looked into this, so I don't know. It might be an easy answer, but they had this KETOM mm-hmm. ability to file a lawsuit. And if you are the kind of the whistleblower or the ones who said this, you actually get some of the winnings of the savings for the taxpayer. It seems like if that was allowed here, that would be a boon. I mean, people could get a lot of money, and they could also save the taxpayers a lot of money.
2: And you know what's happened on some of this? This happened especially in Minnesota because so many of these are Somali, people of Somali origin. When the federal government came and looked at it and said, you know, we're wanting to check on this. Oh, you must be a racist because you're going after this particular group of people, and that must have racist inclinations behind it. It sort of stopped any effort to go in and look at these things for fear of being called a racist.
1: And my question is, I mean, just for this example, in California, between 2014 and 2023, the number of hospice providers increased by 330%.
2: Yeah, 330%.
1: And how do...
3: Everybody was dying, evidently.
1: I mean, how do people just turn a blind eye to this? It seems to me, if all that money's being wasted and you care about the people who really need Medicaid, wouldn't you want to stop the fraud so that more people who are actually in need can get the benefit?
2: Tim Walz, as governor of Minnesota, had reports of this happening. He pushed back and never went and investigated. Same thing's true in California. And so once it becomes a major scandal, then you find them dancing around trying to cover their bases so that they don't look as bad as they were. And part of this may be because liberals tend to think Medicare, health care ought to be out there available for anybody. So if you're saying I'm taking care of these people in hospice or autism or children or something like that, they may say that's fine. In fact, for years, and it's still really the rule, Medicare had what was called a pay and chase model. That is, if you signed up as a Medicare provider, you were going to be providing durable medical equipment, not home care or whatever. The government just said, we'll pay your bills. And then if they found something that looked like an anomaly, like 991 dental procedures in a day, then they go and check on you. And that pay and chase model meant the money went out the door. And then when you go and try to get these people, they've already spent most of it. You get the luxury cars and the luxury homes, but you don't get the money.
1: Yeah.
3: It's basic human nature, right? If somebody close to you is spending your money, they're a little more freer, even though they might be trying to be. When the government is spending your money, I mean, if you don't have some major accountability system or incentive system like the KETOM or something, I mean, this is what's going to happen. It's why it's never good to have your money funneled through government and then back to your local community for some purpose. It's not handled very well.
2: One of the stories 10 or 15 years ago was how many of the crime families, the Bonanno family in New York being one of them, moved from New York to Florida to engage in Medicare fraud because it was so easy. And then you weren't taking anybody else's turf that you could fight over. 60 Minutes did an interview, and people can go find it's on YouTube, about 12, 13 years ago, visiting with a person who was in jail. He got caught, and he's interviewing him, and he said, yeah, you know, I think he made like $20 million off Medicare scams. He finally got caught because all of them get greedy, and once they get so greedy, then they are able to, the government catches it. But if they just willing to take $5,000-$10,000 a day, they'd have been fine.
1: Just $5,000-$10,000 a day. Well, I'm glad that you are highlighting this for us. And again, people can read that article at pointofview.net. And I'm glad the administration is going after this. You know, you would think that more people would be concerned about it in this day and age. You have a lot of people who are complaining about billionaires and capitalism. What about the people who are getting rich off of a system that is supposed to help the needy in our country? So maybe that will get a little bit more attention. But we're about to go to a break. When we come back, we have a lot to talk about: falling birth rates, the gospel according to Karl Marx, finding God in Silicon Valley, some really interesting topics that we'll discuss on Point of View right after this.
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1: The Flood and Coming Judgment. 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Jesus said His coming judgment would be like that in the days of Noah. 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It's interesting that Jesus compares His coming judgment to the flood of Noah's day. Many Christians today say this flood was just a local flood. But what does this say about the coming judgment? Is Jesus only going to judge people living in a certain area? Of course not. The Bible's clear, everyone will be judged. Just as the past judgment on Noah's evil world was global, so will this coming judgment be. But God has provided an ark of salvation for us today, and that is Jesus.
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3: I'm Ruth Kramer with Mission Network News. In Eastern Democratic Republic of the Congo, entire Christian communities are running into the jungle. More than 80 Christians were killed in a series of Islamist attacks earlier this month. Greg Kelly with Unknown Nation says,
4: it is chilling, that's for sure. And really, I think a lot of this is shocking in the location that it's coming from, because the Congo, despite all of its challenges and difficulties for now decades, has largely been known as the most Christian country in the entire continent of Africa. More Christians living there than almost anywhere in the world.
3: The extremist group claiming the attacks has a dire message for people of the cross. Convert, be subjugated, or die. Pray for the faith of the persecuted church. And new findings from Barna Research show that 48% of practicing Christians trust their spiritual growth to artificial intelligence. One in three U.S. adults says AI is just as reliable as a pastor for guidance. Greg Yoder of Keys for Kids Ministry says,
5: AI should not be used as a guide to help you in your spiritual walk with Christ. You cannot get spiritually fed without reading your Bible and praying to Christ, praying to God.
3: That's not to say that AI doesn't have a place in spiritual development or ministry. Yoder says the key is to view AI as a tool, not as a final solution. Keys for Kids Ministries will continue helping kids, teens, and families know Jesus and grow in their faith.
5: And if AI can help us accomplish that without replacing people and the Holy Spirit and the gospel, we will probably use it.
3: Thanks for listening to Mission Network News, a service of One Way Ministries. 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I'm Ruth Kramer.
6: There's good news in this California school district. This is Matt Staver with Freedom's Call. Liberty Council represented Child Evangelism Fellowship and its Northern California East Bay chapter. And now, Hayward Unified School District will allow a Good News Club equal access to meet on its Park Elementary campus. In April 2026, Child Evangelism Fellowship submitted a facility use request to host the Good News Club immediately following school hours. But the school district would not allow the club to meet until after 6 p.m., despite allowing the Girls on the Run program earlier access. Liberty Council informed the district officials the Good News Clubs are legally entitled to equal access as other similarly situated after-school programs. Then on May 14, the Good News Club held its first meeting there. This victory allows Child Evangelism Fellowship to give children a biblically-based education that includes moral and character development. Stay informed at Liberty Council's website, lc.org/CEF.
7: A new report finds Africa could be home to nearly half of the world's young people by the year 2100. This is truth itself. Africa's population has grown more than sixfold since 1950 and is projected to keep expanding through the end of the century, even as growth slows across most of the world. Those are the findings of a Pew Research Center analysis. Drawing on United Nations population data, the report finds that the continent currently holds 19% of the global population, but is home to 28% of all people under 25. That share is expected to rise sharply in the decades ahead. You can see these stories and more on our website, truthitself.com. 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
8: I remember Josh McDowell saying this years ago when he first started going to college campuses back in the 70s. You know, he would say, well, you know, Christianity's true. 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And later he would say, instead of them saying, prove it, they would say, well, you're a bigot if you believe that. I mean, have you noticed a shift from people interested in truth to now people calling you names?
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1: All right, let's talk about something that we have talked about quite a lot on Point of View, the decline in fertility, not only in the United States, but around the world. Dr. Matthews, you sent me this article from the Wall Street Journal earlier this week. People can read it at pointofview.net, but it is interesting. So the argument that this article makes is that the falling birth rates are a mystery. So here's something interesting. And I think this is so true. When you look at what's to blame, people really just kind of fall into their ideological preconceived explanations. Conservatives are going to blame the collapse of marriage rates and the rise of feminism. Progressives blame lack of affordable child care and fathers failing to do enough housework, even though I will just mention statistics show that dads are actually more involved with their kids' lives than ever in a very hands-on way, which is a positive thing, but doesn't really explain the decline in birth rate. There are housing advocates who are going to blame property prices and environmentalists who are blaming the climate crisis. And millennials and Gen Z, people of my own generation, have often cited that as reasons why they don't want to have kids. But you really are, none of those offer a good enough explanation, because you really see fertility rates declining all around the world in very different countries. So what did you think was interesting?
2: And many times though, people will say it's the economy. We just can't afford children based upon our incomes. But my goodness, we had children we couldn't afford. It didn't stop us. So I don't have a good sense, other than I think people may like a little more independence and a little less, and be able to focus on one or two children more rather than three or four or five. I think when I was young, it wasn't unusual to see families with four or five or six kids. And now one or two, maybe three.
1: The eyebrows start going up once you get three and, or more kids.
2: You can even get some pushback if you've had more than, say, three kids.
1: Absolutely.
2: People can lean on you, feel like you're hurting the earth by doing that.
3: Yes. I actually, you know, my first inclination, like you say, maybe it was a prejudice, but I think it's true, was religion. You know, I think when you move away from what God teaches, you move from life to death, and you see the population rates go down. And so I looked up, and there was actually some good articles on this that actually had data. I mean, real data. And so they delineated the different reasons why religion and faith, people of faith, actually, you know, move you in the right direction and not towards depopulation. So here's explaining how religion does it. Number one, religion provides a source of transcendent meaning that people of faith want children. And there were studies on that. The second one was religion is a cultural bridge between men and women. And that made a lot of sense. I never even thought of that. The third was, and again, we're aware of this, the people who are religious have greater happiness and mental health. There's less depression, et cetera. So obviously, you know, there's going to be more relationships and marriage. Fourth, faith communities are a social network which makes it easier to have children.
1: Yeah.
3: So there's a support network there. Didn't even think about that either, but it's true. And then the fifth was faith groups confer status on mothers and big families, which is exactly what you talk about. Whereas secular, it's a negative. It's like, oh, you're like a big carbon footprint, you know? and then they studied the countries and said countries that were really oppressive of religious practice were the worst as far as population growth. And so I don't think that surprises, like, Point of View listeners, people of faith, that of course God is life, and that makes sense. But I think having it delineated, and they had graphs on all these things from real studies that showed the numbers. I never thought a lot of the aspects of this, you know, even the simple thing of just having a religious community gives you support structure in certain ways, both to the relationship, to your children, to, I mean, you know, how many people, I mean, that people do this anyway, But think of people when they have a baby and people sign up for meals.
1: Yeah.
3: Right? I mean, that started out of the church.
2: Mm-hmm.
3: Now it's beyond the church, but mm-hmm. those kinds of things I think really do make a difference, and we don't pay attention to them.
2: And, you know, the day may come where this turns around because, as you remember, China had its one-child policy for mm-hmm. decades, and then they realized they've got a declining population. They're getting older, and they don't have the children there to be able to come up and be able to provide. And that will end up being a problem for the rest of us as well, because as the fertility rate goes down, you're not going to have workers being able to pay into Social Security later yeah. on, and Medicare to take care of us. So it's not just a sort of a moral and a social problem. It's an economic problem as well.
1: Yeah, I mean, it touches every single aspect. You know, God made humans for a reason. You kind of need humans to keep the whole earth thing going. But Kelly, I really appreciate those statistics, because that is one of the things I was going to mention as well. Religious communities still have higher fertility in the United States specifically. And we're talking about, you know, biblically based religions most of the time. And so many of those reasons explain why. And one of the interesting countries that has had declined fertility was actually Iran. Well, okay, very religious, but totally different. Mm-hmm. Because when you said the bridge between men and women, there is research from the Institute for Family Studies showing that Christian men who are not just nominally Christian, but really involved, regular church members, super involved in their faith, are the least problematic, the least abusive, the most involved fathers. And again, that shouldn't surprise us, because those are the family and values.
3: To me, this is the big question for America, too. Charlie Kirk had this message when he was asked over and over again by men at these colleges, you know, sort of the number one thing he would say, get married, have a family. You know, I mean, really push that as being, don't wait, you know, until you're, you know, 30 something. And the men really have gone that direction. The women, though, have gone the other direction. I mean, they've been against, and I never thought I would even see this in my lifetime, where men, young men, were more seeking after having marriage and family than the young women.
1: Mm-hmm.
3: And so one of the things when I saw Erica is now running these, I thought, I wonder if she would be able to speak to the young women. And, you know, of course, she's under all these ridiculous attacks and everything from conspiracy theorists that, you know, are based upon nothing. But you just wonder if that would be a possibility. So is these young men are going back into church. They are interested in having marriage and family. That could change the depopulation problem. I think we're at 1.6. Is that right?
1: 1.6 or 1.7. Mm-hmm. Yeah, far below the replacement
3: rate.
1: Yeah,
3: 2.1.
2: 2.2, 2.3,
3: yeah.
2: Something like that.
3: Yeah. And so the one thing that can change, I think when you start going down, you do not come back. But the one thing that could have that happen is a revival, a great awakening, and we seem to see some instance of that.
1: Yeah, it's encouraging. I want to talk a little bit about this some more when we get back from this short break.

0: This is Viewpoints with Kirby Anderson.
1: Columnist Bob Green noticed a connection between TV dinners and smartphones. In fact, he says that the 1950s meal was a gateway drug for screen addiction. He believes that our zombie-like addiction to screens had its origins decades ago. It used to be that you would eat dinner and then move into the den to watch television. But soon there were advertisements for TV trays. These metal trays with tubular legs could be unfolded in front of a TV set so you could watch while you eat. Swanson Company then developed what came to be known as TV dinners. Frozen meals were arranged in a heat and serve aluminum trays with three compartments. The main course with fried chicken, turkey, pot roast, or Swiss steak. Soon they added a fourth compartment for dessert, apple crisp. Bob Green says the seductive power of the screens beckoning families from their dining rooms was unstoppable. The Swanson Company took out newspaper ads encouraging Americans to watch their favorite TV shows and enjoy a TV dinner. He believes that the TV dinner was an early, if unintended, step towards our current world in which unblinking people can't look away from the screens they carry everywhere, oblivious to what is going on around them. Long before we had smartphones, I recommended to parents that they not have a TV on during dinner. This could be a family time for discussion and encouragement. When the TV is blaring in the background, little family bonding could take place. Of course, we now have to fight to get people to put down their phones during any meal, whether at home or in a restaurant. Bob Green may have been onto something. We may have been training a generation to look at a screen even before those screens were on our phones. I'm Kirby Anderson, and that's my point of view.
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1: I did want to follow up on something you said, Kelly, about Charlie Kirk's message, because there was a letter to the editor in response to the article we've been discussing. One of them was by Lyman Stone. He does a lot of demographic research, particularly for the Institute for Family Studies. And he said, marriage recession varies in scope and speed, but is observable in nearly every country on Earth. So he does say that marriage rates are a big part of the decline in fertility rate, because people aren't getting married, or they're getting married a lot later. So I do, we did see that message from Charlie Kirk. I think that Erica Kirk can definitely be a part of that as well for the women. And I think what women have been told for so long, and this goes into our decline with religion as well, is that your value is going to come from your job. I mean, everybody's been told that in my generation, really. It's all focused on, what are you going to do when you grow up? Mm-hmm. What, that's your whole identity. And then, you know, young people have been told, focus on college, then get established in your career. Then you can think about getting married, and then have some time, travel, see the world, then think about having kids. And you're expected to like live a whole life by the time you're in your early 30s. Mm-hmm. And in reality, and I, you know, obviously I'm here. I enjoy my work. I'm very appreciative of my career. So I don't think it's that women shouldn't be working, but the timeline has been very miscommunicated. Mm-hmm. You know, I got married young, right out of college. A couple years in, we started having children. It was a lot easier to have kids early, and then as they grew and kind of got to school age, then be willing to, or able to still kind of establish work. Instead of having a decade or more of that and then, you know, maybe taking some time off. I think maybe women don't realize there is more flexibility now, but you have a lot more flexibility when you start young.
2: One of the things that has happened, and this has affected this, is in the 1970s, women started going into the entering the workforce in larger numbers, much larger than they had before. But oftentimes those were more ancillary jobs, secretaries, things that they could have that didn't take a lot of education or practice for. That's changed. I think the majority of people in medical school right now are women. So often now, if I see a list of doctors in there, most of them will be women's names. When I was young, that was not the case. And so the point being is that women are moving into STEM jobs, science, medicine, health, and other things. That these are higher paying jobs, but they also, in many cases, take a bigger dedication to training and education before they actually get that freedom. And that's one of the changes that are coming here. And I suspect an awful lot of women are more dedicated on their career than they have been in the past. And they want to make sure that they are able to get that career going before they get married.
3: Yeah, I feel bad for many of these young women. They have been and are being lied to a lot, right? Mm-hmm. I mean, I hear story after story after story of the person that thought they were supposed to do this with their career, do that, and now they're 35 and they're not married, and their ability to have children is beginning to flee, and they just have this moment where they go, what have I done? You think of your own life, Liberty. I mean, you think about how at the end of your life you would look back even now, and how you would compare the value of career with your children.
1: Mm-hmm.
3: I mean, not even in the same universe as the joy and the wonder and the blessing. And so many women are missing this completely because of this.
1: Yeah.
3: It's sad.
2: And, you know, one of the things I think has changed over the years, my wife and I talk about this. When we were young, our grandparents, or you go to the grandparents, hi, you know, go over here and play, you know, come, we'll call you when dinner's on or something like that. Now, all the people I know get

0: women who are married with children are statistically happier. Of course, that doesn't mean you can't be happy and find joy and follow Christ, you know, as a single person, because that's just life for some people. But the lie that we hear from culture so much is that family's going to ruin everything. And in reality, it just is such the opposite.
1: Yes.
0: So I would encourage young people to think in terms of seasons too. You know, everything is a phase. And I think another thing is kids tend to be contagious. So I don't know the big answer to the fertility rates, but when you're hanging around people and your friends have kids, you're statistically more likely to have kids. If you're hanging around people who are getting married, you're more likely to get married. So I think it's really a cultural thing too. One thing I did want to add is that in terms of more of the global fertility decline, back in the late 1960s, you had a book, The Population Bomb. Paul Ehrlich published that.
2: Died recently.
0: Oh, okay. So I know that this came from even further back. Thomas Malthus, I believe, really predicting that human population was going to outpace our ability to produce food. The opposite has turned out to be true.
1: Yeah.
0: He didn't take human ingenuity into account in being able to really grow crops much more efficiently, things like this. But what's interesting is in response to that, you saw a lot of countries really discourage fertility. And you saw the United States Fund of Population founded, UNFPA. There are so many just really horrific scandals of how they went into often poorer countries. And without going against those country's own values. There's a lot of this happened in Africa, where you have very many pro-life nations, women being forced to take birth control or forced sterilization and things like that in response to the scare of overpopulation. So I just wonder if that is still hanging over the whole world, really, in terms of fertility rates.
1: And that's, you know, euthanasia. That was pushed as well. I mean, I think I just saw a story in the last week, at least, that in Canada, since they've legalized it, there's been over 100,000
0: people. Oh, it's crazy in Canada.
2: And they're moving it to mental health and not just physical health issues.
0: Yeah.
1: And, I mean, look, what's behind all everything you just described is literally hell is what's behind that. This is from the enemy. I mean, you know, God is a God of life, not of death. And it's what's amazing is a lot of these predictions, how off they are, right? I mean, we're going to run out peak oil. We're going to run out of oil. We're not going to have any ability for that. You know, oh, the population's going to get so big that we're going to all be crowded right next to each other. You know, we're not going to have any room to breathe.
0: Texas alone has enough land, I think, for the United States, for everybody to live in.
2: That was the theme of Soylent Green, if you remember that science fiction movie with Charlton Heston. People were everywhere, and all they could eat was these little pills, and it turns out at the end, the pills are dead people that they've put in the pills because the population was overcrowded.
1: And then now let's go to Al Gore's, right? The old climate change and how, you know, we're supposed to be flooded and all dead by now, right?
0: And the polar bears are supposed to be extinct. But I think they're actually coming back, aren't they?
2: Yes.
1: God takes care of things pretty well.
0: Yeah.
1: I think this is a really important issue. Let's just look at our own country. You know, we need people to, this is very vivid in my mind. My youngest child just got married last weekend. He's 26, married a girl who's 25. And I mean, nothing more joyful than to be at a wedding of your child and to somebody that is great. And it was just full of joy, and they're ready. They're ready to, and you know, look, I do think it's harder for younger people now financially. But you can do it. You can do it. And you'll never regret starting earlier. Like you said, it's better to have your kids when you're younger. But it's financially tougher. But you know, I've watched all my kids do this, and it was tough, but they're all growing. They're starting to grow out of that. They're starting financially getting to do that. They just had to pinch their pennies, you know, when those kids were coming out. And it's just such a blessing. I just wish people, young people, wouldn't be fooled into giving up something, even for a moment of time, but maybe forever, that is the greatest blessing in their life.
0: The penny pinching, which I think sometimes we have unrealistic expectations about what you need to be able to provide before you have children.

0: children, but, or the difficult baby stage, or maybe stepping back, you know, it, or, and both prioritizing family and then waiting to do some big career moves later down the line. All of that is temporary, but the souls you're bringing into the world are eternal. And the joy that you get from family is lifelong. So we may not have all the answers to this big question of global fertility decline, but we can all be more pro-family, encourage that in our families, in our communities, support young families. That's something we can all do. But we'll be right back on Point of View after this short break.
1: In 19th century London, two towering historical figures did battle, not with guns and bombs, but words and ideas. London was home to Karl Marx, the father of communism, and legendary Baptist preacher Charles Spurgeon. London was in many ways the center of the world, economically, militarily, and intellectually. Marx sought to destroy religion, the family, and everything the Bible supports. Spurgeon stood against him, warning of socialism's dangers. Spurgeon understood Christianity is not just religious truth, it is truth for all of life. 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

0: 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The opinions expressed on Point of View do not necessarily reflect the views of the management or staff of this station. And now, here again is Liberty McCarter.
1: You know, we write a lot about socialism and trying to understand that here at Point of View. I know Kirby has multiple booklets about that. We've got Outlook magazine articles that we've written on that and future ones coming as well. And one of the big questions that we often ask or talk about here on the roundtable is, why are so many young people falling for socialism, especially when you look at the historical record? But I thought this article that you sent, Dr. Matthews, did such a great job. It's from the Wall Street Journal, The Gospel According to Karl Marx, and really helping us understand the underlying worldview of Marx and why it is so appealing. It really goes beyond just political principles because, I mean, honestly, if you look at how they are, it might sound nice, socialism or communism might sound nice, but as soon as you look at a country where it's really been implemented, you see that it doesn't really work out. Why are people so passionate about this? Well, it really is because it's more of a religious and spiritual appeal even than a political one.
2: You know, I think it's Francis Schaeffer who used to say humans have a God-shaped void in them,
1: yes,
2: and they will fill it with something.
1: Yeah.
2: And so Karl Marx, whether for better or worse, or well, at least whether intentionally or unintentionally, created one that does that. If you need a book, you've got Capital. And the Communist Manifesto. If you need, it has an eschatology. This is where we're going.
1: Yeah.
2: This is a process of how we're going, sanctification. This is how we're going to get to where we're going. You have ideology in there. You have a theory of human nature. You have a whole range of things that sort of matches, parallels with various aspects of Christian theology or just religion in general. And for those who were turning away from Christianity coming in the 19th century, it started filling a void. Charles Darwin sort of helped create that opening when he said the issue, when he addressed the issue of creation, we've got all these things without having to have a creator God there. And then once you do that, then you can find ways to sort of create a society that you think works, that reaches for a goal, and eschatology, and Marxism helped fill that.
1: Kelly, at the beginning of the show today, we were talking about freedom from religion versus freedom of religion, but this reminds me of that because even when people shake off their perception of religion, they just replace it with something else.
3: Oh, absolutely. I'll tell you another place I've seen this in addition to Marxism. And, I'm trying to remember the name. I guess it was a book on communism, the famous book by the former CIA guy from the 50s or whatever. I can't remember the name of it right now, but Naked Communism.
2: I'll think of his name in a second.
3: But, I remember when I read that, I was like, you know, I never thought about the fact that behind all this communism, Marxism, is atheism. And it's just necessary for the argument. I see the very similar type thing in the world of science.
1: Yes.
3: I mean, there's certain postulates, certain dogma, and all through the history of science, you see somebody come up with something through the scientific method that shows that one of the dogma is actually not true. And what
1: climate change.
3: Yeah, what you then proceed to do is watch the other, quote, scientist try to, you know, throw rocks and kill the person who has brought the scientific method forward. I mean, there's so many people in science, not everybody, obviously, but who don't have a religious background, and science is their religion, but yet they treat it in a way that's not even consistent with the scientific method and what you would want them to do. So you see this. I read a book years ago called The Psychology of Science, and it talked about all this and how that system works. And sort of protecting the dogma and attacking people. And there's just some horrible stories. And it's very consistent throughout history of some of the greatest sort of discoveries where the poor person who discovered it just gets destroyed. And so it's amazing how, you know, as Merrill just said, you know, that vacuum's, I mean, you know, people had a God-shaped vacuum, and they will fill it with something. If it's not God, it'll be some other thing. And yeah, people that, things that they're not paying attention to, they might not even think about that that's what they're doing with in science, that they're creating a religion within that whole world. But mm-hmm, they obviously do.
2: And it's hard to imagine how dedicated people who embraced Marxism were. I mean, it's, you've got China is still embraced. Mm-hmm. I mean, that's still guided by Marxism. You had Russia, which was through the Russian Revolution in 1917, guided by Marxism, even though there was some debate among Lenin and Stalin about what's the best method of Marxism? How do you actually do this? Because mm-hmm, Russia was doing it in a way that wasn't actually supposed to be done, according to Marx. And they said, okay, we'll just jump over that anyway. The idea behind communism was you get a strong industrial society, then it shifts over to being a communist society. And Russia did not have an industrial society. And so the question is, can we go from sort of a farming agricultural society with just a little bit of industry over to a full-blown Marxist system? And that was where the issue came in. But you had so many things happening in the 19th century with Darwin. I mentioned him. Karl Marx providing an economy. Freud providing a way for us to understand what's the good and evil. We have these ideas. We want to do evil things? We do good things, creating the id, the superego, and so forth. And then you have Einstein coming in and his theory of relativity. And he didn't really mean it to be relative in ethics, but people took up this idea of relativity and mm-hmm, applied it to ethics. And yeah, so everything is relative in ethics. Mm-hmm. And you do something like that and you get just a perfect storm of things that are going to create problems for society.
1: Yeah, all those core questions found alternative answers.
2: Exactly right.
1: You know, on the point of the science, this is just a while back. I think I probably mentioned this at some point, but there was a podcast episode the Free Press Point put out with a former climate activist saying that when she was really in the inner circles of the climate, you know, movement, that it was very zealous, yes, in nature. There was an eschatology, the world is going to end. There was the sin of humans mm-hmm, causing too many
2: carbon
1: emissions. Yes. And then restoration. And so even when she started looking at some of the evidence and realizing, oh, some of these predictions aren't true, or like some of the science is just wrong, she was diligent enough to actually notice that, she was shut down and told, you can't say that. Same kind of reports we're seeing coming out of people, like all of those college protests after October 7th and the quote anti-Zionism, which is really, I think, anti-Semitism now. But again, raising any objective, any question, and you're squashed down. It's because it becomes a religion. And this is something, I don't know if y'all have read Total Truth by Nancy Piercy. I know she's been on Point of View. And it's just so good. I read it for the first time. It's been out for a long time, but I read it this year. And she talked about the worldview grid, which was so helpful because it really is what this article is discussing, how everybody is answering three questions. How did we get here? What went wrong? And how do we restore it? Mm-hmm. And if you apply mm-hmm, that to any worldview, like we're doing right now with Marxism or the climate activism or anything, you see that, like with Darwin, we got here by evolution. Mm-hmm. So there's no inherent dignity or design with human beings. And then what went wrong? Well, it could be, again, the carbon emissions, or it could be capitalism mm-hmm, or the ownership of private property. And then there has to be some sort of restoration with Marxism via revolution. And we see that play out over and over and over again, that same cycle. And that it just makes it click of like, this is why it's so compelling.
2: And the denunciation of heretics, somebody who's believed and then stepped away.
1: That's
2: like your
1: right,
2: friend.
1: Yeah. Mm-hmm.
2: This person now becomes a heretic. And so we have mm-hmm, to oppose that person.
3: Yeah, yeah, the blasphemy.
1: Yeah.
3: To disagree with. You know, the thing that I think is really, I don't know, maybe it's not, but it's always seemed really unique about Marxism to me is this whole idea that there's the oppressed and the oppressor, and that if we just cause a revolution and sort of get rid of all the oppressors, that somehow there'll be this nirvana, this, you know, And there's never an explanation for why that is.
1: Yeah. Where? How come that hasn't happened yet?
3: Yeah. Nowhere. And so I'm just, it's unlike Christianity, which is actually, you know, involves evidence and truth and, you know, and history and all these things. These are just ideas, you know, Karl Marx, just ideas based around atheism, really, that don't pan out very well and that don't even have a really good rational explanation when it comes to the end of them getting to their heaven. Nobody has ever really explained why it is that it's going to be really great when you kill off all the, quote, oppressors. Bizarre.
1: Yeah. If you don't accept the biblical story and you don't accept the reality of sin, then you have to explain evil.
2: Yes,
1: and then you've got to accuse somebody of being the bad guys. But let's apply this to Silicon Valley. I want to apply the worldview grid to what's happening in tech when we come back from this break.

2 years ago, I complained that radical transgender directives just keep coming from the executive branch of the federal government. There's been a stunning reversal. States fought back against these federal decrees. In May 2023, the Texas governor signed a law prohibiting medical facilities from providing drug and surgical gender transition interventions for minors. At that time, the White House was all in with its support of so-called gender-affirming care, the drugs, hormones, and surgeries that were devastating the bodies of so many confused young people. The Texas law came just as the public learned that Texas Children's Hospital, the world's largest pediatric hospital, was providing these therapies, including mutilating surgeries to minors as young as 11. A courageous whistleblower, surgeon Ethan Heim, provided investigative reporter Christopher Rufo with evidence that the hospital was miscoding gender transition procedures for minors to conceal them from outside scrutiny, even after the hospital had publicly claimed to stop all such procedures. Chris Rufo published a report exposing these activities. He maintains that in the documents Dr. Heim shared with him, all personally identifiable information was redacted. Still, the Biden administration indicted Dr. Heim on 4 federal felony counts for violating HIPAA. Once President Trump took office, the charges were dismissed, but the hospital was not held accountable until now. Last week, the U.S. Justice Department and the Texas Attorney General announced a settlement with Texas Children's Hospital, which includes a commitment by the hospital to never again carry out gender transition procedures on minors. Under the settlement, the hospital must pay $10 million to cover its fraud against Medicaid and fire 5 doctors who performed the transition procedures. The settlement requires the hospital to establish what the AG's office describes as a detransition clinic designed to help reverse the damage caused by these draconian interventions. Some damage never disappears. Ethan Heim says, "I've seen true evil up close." For Point of View, I'm Penna Dexter.

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1: All right. I briefly mentioned this, I think, on Tuesday, searching for God in Silicon Valley, and I said that we would talk about it more on Friday. So promise fulfilled. But this is so interesting to me, and it just meshes really well with the Karl Marx article we were discussing and the worldview grid. So this article is from the Free Press, opens up, a running joke at Bay Area parties is that AI researchers are building God. Now, again, this is a joke, but I have read quotes and I've talked about them from people who are on the cutting edge of this technology that are building artificial intelligence that do say we are building God. Mm-hmm. And they may not mean that in a supernatural sense, but a couple of things to understand is that most of the people working in these fields are atheists, or they're materialists, mm-hmm. so they don't believe in a spiritual world. And yet, we just talked about that hole that we have in our hearts for God. So it's interesting to me, and this article points out, even though not written by a Christian, actually written by the chief of staff to Dario Amodei, who's the CEO of Anthropic. She says that she's an agnostic, but that the people who are working on these technologies who are not religious have all of the markers of what you would think would make somebody happy. You know, being fulfilled and working on something you believe to be meaningful is like statistically likely to make you happier. So these people have that, but they aren't really getting the benefits from that that they should. So they're exploring churches. These are tech leaders and founders and researchers, AI researchers who are, they're going to meditations. They're going on these spiritual, you know, retreats and things like that. Looking, because the article says that basically what this does is that this kind of work where they are working with a technology and a science that is so impressive and beyond really human capabilities, and they're up close and personal with it, they're realizing it's putting them in proximity to those old questions we were talking about of meaning in life and everything.
2: So one of the, I don't want to say definitions, but one of the descriptions of God is all knowing. God is all powerful. Yep. You can see people who think AI is moving in that direction. Yep. And then of course, one thing is God is all good. And one of the questions they're struggling with right now is why are some of the AI answers coming out with things that aren't good? But, If you have a definition of God like that, then you begin to see AI sort of replacing God in some sense, because we think it's so powerful, we think it's going to know everything, and I'm going to go to AI for my answers to things. That sounds like a God.
3: Mm-hmm. Yeah, it just reminds me of something that we look at and we think is really dumb now, which is back in the Old Testament days when they made idols.
1: Mm. Yeah.
3: Right? And it's like,
2: they still make idols in some religions. Well,
3: FYI. Like a piece of wood.
2: Yes.
1: Yeah.
3: Is somehow God. And what a ridiculous, right? Mm-hmm. Substitute for the Father, the Son, and the Holy Spirit. And you know, that's all this is. It's just a current day piece of wood.
1: Yeah.
3: Anything that man, you know, that men and women make is so, I mean, I don't even know what the word is. It's just such a joke to compare it to God.
1: Mm-hmm.
3: You know, oh, is that an uncaused cause? Mm-hmm. Is that something that has always been and always will be? You know, take your science and go back. Okay, where did you come from? And then where did they come from? And then where did they, you know, eventually you get to the thing that always was, the person that always was.
1: Yeah.
3: And your little piece of wood doesn't even get in the, you know, anywhere in the universe. So it's just so, but you're exactly right. I mean, and not only that, think about how they shape this. And these are people that don't generally believe, they're not believers. Think of how the AI they shape will answer the questions that people ask, because mm-hmm. people will begin to think, well, they've got all the answers because mm-hmm. they can run through the internet and stuff of what people have said. And so they'll tell me the questions I need to know about God.
1: Mm-hmm.
3: That's a real danger. for the body of Christ is the kind of information people are going to get when people are already starting to depend upon that for their answers for any questions they have.
1: Yeah.
2: And, one of the things, and we're already seeing stories of people who have gotten so dependent upon AI that it was taking over their lives. And, of course, if you think AI has all the answers, and there's a sense in which you could see AI as being somewhat transcendent. It's not a person standing in front of me. It's coming out of my computer. So it's amazing, and I think we're going to see a lot more of this before it gets better, if it does get better, simply because of that God-shaped void in people who are looking for some kind of answer somewhere. And if AI comes up and says, I can give you those answers, we're likely to see people beginning to rely on that.
1: Yeah. For people listening who think, well, that's crazy. Maybe you have a biblical worldview and you know that AI isn't God and that it doesn't actually know anything. But people around you are going to get fooled.
2: And Kelly was pointing this out. In the Old Testament, we see this the contradiction when it says you take a piece of wood and you put one of it on the fire to keep you warm, and you take the other piece and you carve a god and bow to
3: mm-hmm.
2: it.
3: Yeah.
2: How does somebody just doesn't see that as bizarre? And yet, I suspect we'll find people who see AI as a type of God in their lives.
1: Well, this is interesting. So I've done a Know Why podcast episode on this, but there is an AI product literally called Friend. Avi Schiffman is the developer of it. And it is a necklace that you wear that is a little AI device inside. And it will text you. It reads your surroundings. It's like, well, kind of those meta glasses or whatever. So it sees your surroundings. It texts you first, and it's something that you can respond to. This is so dark because it's keeping you from talking to actual people. But he said in reporting on this, he told journalists, people are becoming less religious, but they still crave a super intelligent, omniscient, omnipresent figure to talk to. And this product is going to fill that hole. So the people creating it, they know what people are going to use it for. And Kelly, I think both of your comments on the idols is so important. One thing I was rereading recently was about the golden calf. Mm-hmm. And why was that such a big deal? There are some arguments that even, why couldn't they have just used it as maybe they were trying to worship God through it? But God did choose to image himself on earth via human beings. We bear God's image, and God is different. He's a living, breathing God. And so I think that's just really important for us to remember what it means to be human and what it means to be made in God's image, because God gave the role of representing him on earth to us.
2: Mm-hmm.
1: And then it's going to be so sad if we look for that in an AI.
3: There's a lot of dangers. There's a lot of dangers. Obviously, the Pope came out with his,
1: yes,
3: wasn't really in depth, but it did talk about humanity. And this is a big issue it's going to change our society and going to be a challenge in a lot of ways. And the church is going to have to rise up.
1: Yeah, absolutely.
3: It's one of those major, major, major changes to the entire world.
1: Yeah. Well, it's been a great conversation. This is an interesting place to end. I encourage people to read those articles at pointofview.net. But Kelly, Dr. Matthews, thanks for being here on Point of View today.
2: Thank you.
3: Awesome.
1: Yeah, great conversations. And of course, thank you, Steve and Megan, for producing the show and putting it together. Don't forget, sign up for the Pray for America emails, because, man, when we talk about all of these issues and what's happening in our nation, we can take action, we can discuss it, we can learn about it, but first we need to pray. So pray with us at Point of View. Also, make sure that you check out the articles that we posted at pointofview.net and look at Penna's commentary. You heard it if you were listening online, and check that out as well. 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
1: Welcome to the Mercy Minute with CEO Dr. Michelle White.
2: Two brothers had been born with club feet, a condition that left their feet twisted inwards. Walking for these children is very hard. Each step holds pain. Surgery was the only thing that could heal them. But in their country, that was next to impossible to find. Instead, their family watched as the boys struggled to keep up with those around them. They feared that their world would remain limited to the steps they could endure. But when a mercy ship sailed to their country, those fears faded. Suddenly, hope became alive. The brothers were able to receive treatment to correct their feet. As they recovered, something began to happen, something their family had almost stopped hoping for. Step by step, the boys began to walk without pain. Now the road ahead is bright and full of possibilities. In the words of their father, now they can do everything other children can do.
1: Go to mercyships.org.
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7: I'm Ruth Kramer with Mission Network News. North Korean believers remain deeply rooted in the gospel, despite having no public freedom to worship. Eric Foley with the Voice of the Martyrs Korea says their example can help Western churches. During COVID lockdowns, Christians had more opportunities to listen to illegal Christian radio broadcasts at home.
8: They were home in the daytime. 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
7: And it led to rapid church growth. Although the government later tightened control again, it didn't quench the church. Believers remained strong by holding tightly to the gospel, not church forms.
8: Holding on tightly to the message of the gospel, which is what saves and brings eternal life, is what allowed the North Korean church to grow.
7: Pray the gospel continues to sustain North Korea's believers. Pray also that churches worldwide would put the gospel above forms and traditions so they remain strong under pressure. And are Messianic Jews in traditional Christian communities persecuted in Israel? Pavel Schiffman, director of TWR Israel, says the answer is no. You may have seen recent headlines about a Jewish man attacking a French nun in Jerusalem or an Israeli soldier destroying a statue of Jesus in southern Lebanon. Schiffman points out that the Israeli government took swift action and condemned both incidents.
9: Israel really supports like a multinational, multi-faith community in its country, and we are all witnesses to that.
7: However, pressure can come from religious Jewish groups such as Yad Lachim. With their influence, Messianic Jews face workplace discrimination and social bullying. Even so, Schiffman says believers have direct channels to report concerns to Israeli authorities.
9: Praise the Lord for that and thank them, really.
7: Thanks for listening to Mission Network News, a service of One Way Ministries. 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I'm Ruth Kramer.
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11: When Jesus speaks, now he speaks, don't get me wrong, he speaks love and grace and mercy, but the Bible often describes, again, later in Revelation, a sharp two-edged sword. What does a sword do? The Word of God is living and powerful, like a two-edged sword, cutting bone and marrow, discerning the thoughts and the intents of the heart, the sword of the Spirit. We've got to get back to letting the Word of God cut before it comforts. D. Martin Lloyd-Jones was famous for saying, the gospel condemns me before it releases me. And with our culture, the church can be that loving voice, but it has to also be the voice of truth that cuts and says, I love you enough to tell you there are only two genders. You cannot become a man if you're a woman. You cannot become a woman if you are a man. Men should not be allowed to compete in women's. Do I even have to say this? Guys, and you have a political party that is completely woke and they're promoting all this garbage. When you speak the truth in love, that's where it cuts. If you speak the truth without love, you're just a mean person. And if all you do is just love, that can become very cowardly. Hey, I'm preaching to myself. There are issues in the church right now that I should deal with that I don't want to. I just want to love them. I don't want to say anything. I don't want to be that guy. But that guy doesn't help. They might leave the church. Oh, they're going to get upset. But that's what the truth does. It pierces.
10: 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Touch my lips.
12: This is the Middle East Report, your connection to truthful reporting on Israel and the Middle East. There's a lot of deceptive news out there when it comes to Israel and what's happening in the Middle East. We break through all the lies and deceptions to bring you the truth of what's actually happening on the ground. And of course, we connect you to the people, places, and the land of Israel. Our guest today is Eric Stackelbeck. He is the host of the weeknight program, Stackelbeck Tonight, on the Trinity Broadcasting Network. We talked about a lot of things, but we also talked about how can we understand what's happening in the Middle East.
13: You can't understand or really make sense of what's happening in the world, in particular the Middle East, the most prophetic region on earth, if you don't know the Bible. At the end of the day, if you don't have the biblical foundation, you won't really cut deeper to the heart of the matter. Pray for the peace of Jerusalem, of course. I'm so impressed by President Trump's team, Marco Rubio in particular, the Secretary of State, and he said, look, Judeo-Christian Western civilization is under assault right now. And Europe, we want you to join us in preserving our civilization. Turn from the woke madness and the mass Muslim migration you've been welcoming into your countries. Come back to sanity. I see Israel, John, as the first line of defense for Western civilization in the belly of the beast in the Middle East. And America is really the last line of defense for Western civilization. And if the lights go out in America, the lights go out on the West. Because Europe, Canada, Australia right now in dire straits, I think a large part of that is dealing with this Iranian threat. I truly do, because they've been the fount of all Middle East terrorism, essentially, for decades. If you knock out that regime, destroy its proxy network, let's see what happens after that. Opens up a lot of possibilities. It sends a message to Russia, China, North Korea, the world's worst actors, that the leader of the free world is back. It's unfolding. I'd be shocked if President Trump passes up this opportunity and agrees to a terrible deal with the Iranian regime, which would be Barack Obama 2.0. I don't see him doing that.
12: Well, let me turn to Gaza right now. I'm not going to call it a peace plan that Trump has done. It's a ceasefire, because I don't know how you can have peace with a terrorist demonic entity. You can't. We're supposed to be in the second phase where Hamas is supposed to disarm. They've said over and over, they're not going to disarm. They're still coming out of the tunnels. There's like 300 miles of tunnels still there, demonic tunnels there, where they're just coming out of them and still trying to do bad things to Israel and the soldiers there. So there's a lot going on there. And you got the Board of Peace, and you know, and you've got Turkey, who houses Hamas leaders, and they want to come in and get troops in Israel. Your thoughts on what's going on with that Gaza ceasefire?
13: Yeah, I think number one, you correctly identified Hamas as a demonic death cult. John, these are modern-day Nazis. It's a demonic death cult. Number two, you also rightly bring up Turkey. I am very concerned about Turkey. And we talk about the collapse, God willing, of this Iranian axis. Turkey is angling to fill the void and become the new radical Islamist power broker in the region. Turkey's got the muscle and the military might. Qatar has the cash. And they're Muslim Brotherhood entities, those two nations, and they're working together. So that's a major, major concern I have. You cannot let Turkey in Gaza at Israel's doorstep. Turkey's leader, Erdogan, he's Muslim Brotherhood. He's an Islamist. He wears a suit and tie, but he is an Islamist. He covets Jerusalem. He's viciously anti-Israel, so you cannot let him have a foothold in Gaza. And by the way, Turkey just opened a mosque in Gaza. So they're building mosques in Gaza now. So they are one to be concerned about. And John, look, they're the second largest military in NATO. strong navy, strong military, they will be a problem for Israel down the road, Turkey, whether Erdogan's a leader or not. Unfortunately, John, I think Hamas will not disarm, because then they wouldn't be Hamas. This is what they live to do. They're a death cult. It's all they know. Israel, I think the IDF will have to go back into Gaza and forcibly disarm Hamas for any sort of peace plan to advance. I think that's where we're at.
12: You can catch Eric Stackelbeck on the Trinity Broadcasting Network and also YouTube with the Watchman newscast and a lot of other different ways as Eric keeps you informed of what's happening there in the Middle East. That's the Middle East Report. I'm John Riley. Get a podcast of the show at AFR.net or wherever you get your podcast. We are on all the major podcast platforms. I'm John Riley.
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16: 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Gary, you have really good people skills, as I've seen over the last couple decades. You probably were born with a certain amount of that. Have you had to work on any relational skills through the years?
17: Yeah, I think, Chris, by nature, I'm an introvert. And I had to learn, how to take initiative to reach out to people. It's more natural for me now, and people would look at me and never probably even realize that. But yeah, it took me a while to realize if I'm going to help people, I got to relate to people. I got to be more, take more initiative, to reach out. Now, my wife, she's an extrovert. I mean, she can strike up a conversation with a stranger in a grocery store and 30 minutes later knows her whole story, But that's probably the area where I had to grow a lot from my natural inclinations,
16: Yes. And part of that, as we've talked about through the years and we're going to talk about today, part of that is listening. I think that's one of those lost arts. And we're going to hear Deborah Falada talk about that. She's a licensed professional counselor, best-selling author of 8 books. She's the founder of the Deborah Falada Counselors Network, hosts the podcast and nationally syndicated radio show Talk to Me. She and her husband, John, and their 4 children live in Lancaster, Pennsylvania, and are featured resource at Building Relationships. 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
15: Thank you for having me. I'm excited to be here.
17: Well, first, for those who don't know you, I don't know who that would be, but let's tell us about yourself, your story, a little bit about your family, why you decided to become a counselor. Just let us get to know who Deborah is.
15: Yeah, well, like you mentioned, I'm a licensed counselor. But first and foremost, I am a woman who loves the Lord and His plan for healthy relationships. And so God has really put that on my heart to help the church go deeper in our healing mentally, emotionally, and relationally. And I get to live that out each day. My husband and I have been married for almost 19 years, and we've got 4 kids who we actually homeschool. So you can imagine the learning, the people skills that are involved in the day in, day out interaction with, our family and ministry. I'm so grateful I get to write books and teach all about healthy relationships. And it's such a privilege to get to do this.
17: Well, let me say, first of all, I admire anyone who does homeschooling. I was in a restaurant not long ago, A lady walked in at lunch. She walked in with 8 children. I didn't know whether they were hers or not, you know. And a little later, the husband walked in. At least I assumed it was the husband. It was a man. They all had lunch together. When I got ready to leave, I walked over to their table and said, "Excuse me, may I ask you all a personal, question because the husband had already left. I said, are these all your children? And she kind of smiled and said, yes. And I said, do you homeschool? Because it was the middle of the day, you know.
15: Right.
17: And she said, yes. And I said, God bless you.
15: Oh, it is a lots of lessons to learn. And I'm telling you what, the process of sanctification as we lead these kids. And but it is such a privilege to be able to invest. I always think of it for me as, you know, God has given me the opportunity to invest in the body of Christ, but it's such a privilege to be able to invest in my own house first before I invest outside of the house.
17: Yeah.
15: So it's been a great privilege, and I couldn't do it without an amazing, supportive husband. We kind of tag team this whole thing. So I'm so grateful.
17: Yeah, that's wonderful. Now on your podcast and radio program, what's one of the tough questions that you've been asked recently? Because sometimes on those kind of programs, you kind of just hit cold with the question. But does anything come to your mind just off the top of your head?
15: Well, I'll tell you a theme that comes up a lot, a theme that is coming up constantly in my podcast. You know, it's a hotline style show. People call in with their questions and I answer. And I think a big theme that comes up is people calling in asking how they can fix, change, adjust, or transform someone in their life. You know, maybe it's their husband is doing A, B, and C, or their teenager is doing A, B, and C, or a coworker. And it's an interesting theme because I think it's in human nature to want to adjust and transform and fix, but we seem to quickly focus on what needs to be adjusted and shifted and changed in the person in front of us, without realizing that really adjusting and changing and transforming us, ourselves, is the most powerful ingredient that we have. And so when it comes to that conversation, I always find myself reminding people that relationships are like an equation. They're like a recipe. You know, I hold a certain set of ingredients and the person in front of me holds a certain set of ingredients. And I can try with all of my life, with all of my might, with all of my energy, with all of my words to change the ingredients of the person in front of me. And it's going to get me nowhere. It's not going to get me very far at all. If anything, it might add more conflict and tension and isolation in the relationship. But if I were able to focus on my ingredients, to transform my ingredients, to swap out the bad ones for better ones, to refine the ingredients that God has given me, that in and of itself changes the entire recipe. So we have a lot of influence in relationships, but that influence really does begin with how we show up and what we're bringing to the table of a relationship.
17: Wow. That alone is powerful. I was just sitting here nodding my head as you were talking, because so many times we want to change the other person. And I don't care how many times we hear, you cannot change another person. We still have the sense they need to change, and I can help them if I point it out to them, you know.
15: Right. And I don't think this is a new thing. You know, when I think of Jesus in Matthew chapter 7, where he says, first, remove the plank from your own eye, and then you will see clearly to remove the speck from your brother's eye. And I think there's something to that. Jesus isn't saying, don't ever confront people, don't ever say what you need or let them know. That's not what he's saying. What he's saying is that the majority of the equation falls in our responsibility. We've got to focus on our role first. And when we do that, we can then see clearly to offer feedback, critique, to give our two cents of, hey, could you change this? Could you alter this? Could you help here? Could you consider this? But we often do that first before we've taken the plank out of our own eye. And so I think that's a really important relationship principle for us to remember.
17: Absolutely. So as you feel questions and take a look at today's culture, what are you seeing in terms of people's mental, emotional, relational health?
15: Yeah, we're in an interesting season with the introduction of social media and technology and screens. I mean, I think we're facing problems and obstacles that maybe we didn't face 20, 30 years ago because of the nature of living in such a tech-saturated world. And it's starting to have an effect on our mental and emotional health as well as our relational health. I mean, sadly, I think we're just at the brink of this. I think the wave hasn't even crested yet with the impact and effect that a tech-saturated culture is going to have on our mental, emotional health and our relationship health. I mean, where you used to have to go to the grocery store and have an interaction with the cashier and, you know, talk about your groceries and your day, now you pick up your phone and with a click of a few buttons, you've ordered your groceries and you can even select leave it at my front door so that you don't even have to interact with anybody. And we know that we are the most connected online, but research shows that we're feeling the most isolated and alone. And so we've definitely lost those connections in the way that God intended for us to have them. And it's concerning. It's concerning to see how that's starting to seep into our relationships, our marriages. You know, more than ever before, screens are becoming part of the conversations and conflict in relationships. Someone's distracted, they're not prioritizing their spouse or their children because the screen is constantly part of the relationship. And so we're in an era where we have to be really intentional not to allow the inanimate objects, the phones, the screens, the devices, to rob us of these intimate relationships that God has given us.
17: Yeah, it's easy to say that. It's more difficult to actually put it into practice, right?
15: It is. You're right. Yeah. I think it starts with an awareness of why we pick up our phones to begin with. It's something that I call technoference. It's this technology that's interfering in the intimacy that we're supposed to have in our relationships.
17: A guy the other day said to me, I sat there and realized one evening, my wife and I were watching television. And when the commercials came on, she would cut them off and we'd each pick up our phone and you know, look at text messages and whatever. And we did that the whole time. And I remembered we used to talk during the commercials, but now yeah. We don't talk during the commercials. That's just a simple example of what you're talking about, right?
15: Yeah, we fill in the space with screens, devices, audiobooks, podcasts. And not only is it detrimental to our relationships, but it's also detrimental to our spiritual journey. We're not taking a pause to allow the Holy Spirit to speak, to convict, to transform, to

0: pocket of time to think and process during the day. So you know, it's really an epidemic.
1: Yeah. It'd be interesting to know in the average Christian's life, the amount of time they spend online, observing, listening, watching, and the time they would spend sitting down with God, you know, and reading the scriptures and talking and interfacing with God.
0: It would be interesting and convicting, I think, for most of us. Very convicting.
1: Well, another topic. In the book, you say marriage is a mirror to our childhood wounds.
0: Yes.
1: Unpack that for us.
0: You know, it's interesting. When you're in close proximity to someone, and this is a really important people skill to understand, when people get close to you in intimate relationships, they have a tendency to kind of rub against certain sore spots in your life. I call them emotional sore spots. And what I mean by that, you know, if physical sore spots are these physical wounds that we have, one time my husband came to give me a hug at the end of the day, and what he didn't realize is that earlier that day I was rushing to get out of the house with the kids and I wasn't paying attention, and I had hit my shoulder on the coat rack and it left a sore spot. There was a black and blue bruise that he could not see, and he leaned in to give me a hug, and I winced and pushed him away because it pained me. It hurt me. He didn't cause that wound, but he pushed on it. And when we are in intimate relationships, especially marriage, I mean, marriage is one of the most intimate relationships of all. We are getting our emotional wounds pushed up against. They are getting pressed. And there's often a reaction, an emotional reaction, just like I reacted when he pushed up against my bruise. Ow, you know, and even a pulling back, like stay away, that hurt. But what we have to understand is that much of the wounds that are surfaced in marriage are wounds that we have carried previously, wounds that have been caused by someone else in a different stage of life, in a different season, in a different time. For example, the wound of inadequacy. I worked with a couple who, every time the wife would suggest something or ask a question, the husband would react in a really strong way. One time they were outside pulling weeds in their garden, and she came over and said, "Oh, are you going to get those weeds over there?" And he just reacted, "Of course I'm going to get those weeds. What do you think? Do you think I'm stupid? Do you think I'm not good enough?" So really what it came down to, as we processed in our counseling session, is he grew up in a home with a father where it was my way or the highway, never feeling like he was good enough, never feeling like he was adequate for his dad, always feeling like he was picked apart and critiqued and criticized and put down. And he never really faced, addressed, or healed that wound. And now he's in marriage, and every time his wife says something that even feels remotely close to that wound of inadequacy, "I'm not good enough," it causes an emotional response. He didn't realize that. He's thinking it's his wife. She's a nag. She's constantly telling him what to do and what not to do. What he didn't realize, though, is that a majority of that wounding was from his childhood, and it was coming out through the context of his marriage. So I always remind couples, especially when you're triggered and when you feel this exaggerated emotional response to an interaction, that is always an X marks the spot moment. This is where the Lord wants me to do some digging and some healing, because there is something here that God is revealing that he wants to heal inside of me. And that's how marriage functions, as a mirror to our heart and our soul and the things where we need to pay attention to.
1: I think that's an insight that a lot of people do not have. They don't understand, you know, their reactions. And what you just said is super, super helpful to them. Now, the title of the book has to do with skills, people skills. So let's talk about that. How do you define people skills, and why are they so important?
0: It's interesting because in

0: In the past, there have been books written to help you become more popular or more influential or more likable. And I do think when you address these skills, because really how we relate to people, how we engage with people is a skill set. But in my heart, the goal of this book and these 31 principles, these 31 practices, these 31 skills, the goal is not just to become more likable. The goal is that so that we can convey God's love to this world in a clear and effective way without our own stuff getting in the way. We don't want to convolute God's love. We want to convey it. As Paul says in 1 Corinthians 9, I have learned to become all things to all people so that by all means possible, some might be saved. And I think that's the goal of people skills, is that we learn how to engage with all different types of people in different ways so that we're effective in conveying the love that God has given us to convey. And especially these days, Dr. Chapman, I mean, we live in a season of life where the world is dark and desperate and hurting and in need of God's love. And we have that love. We get to convey it. But sometimes it's not a lack of love that gets in the way. It's a lack of skill. We're not skilled to know how to act, react, communicate, respond. We're not aware of our body language. We're not aware of our tone. We're not asking questions. We're coming across cold when we don't mean to be, because some of these skills are things we learn by default along the way, for good or not so good. You know, a lot of our default mode is what we've experienced along the way from our family of origin.
1: Yeah.
0: And many of these things we have to unlearn in order to learn how to relate and engage in the healthiest way possible.
1: So when you were talking about your book to others, what's been the most like unexpected or maybe surprising reactions that you've heard?
0: Well, what's been most interesting is how many people think they have people skills who actually don't. That's been the most interesting because oftentimes someone might assume that if they are good with people or extroverted, that they have people skills. But that is not what we interpret our people skills by, because you can be an extrovert and still have poor people skills. An example would be an extrovert who walks in a room and all of a sudden they hog all of the attention. They're like an attention vortex. It's kind of all about them, and they're laughing and they're cracking jokes and they're the ones taking all of the attention in the room. That is not good people skills. People skills is the ability to honor my story, my perspective, my needs, my feelings, all while honoring your story, your perspective, your needs, your feelings. It's bringing balance to the equation of a relationship. And it requires things such as empathy, humility, good listening skills, vulnerability, being able to go first, having emotional intelligence and emotional awareness, and learning how to have emotional connection with people. It's about learning how to repair after conflict instead of running away from conflict. And I unfortunately think we live in a world where we've kind of overcompensated. I mean, I don't know about you, but you've probably noticed that we live in what we call the cutoff culture, where somebody hurts you or says something that you don't like, and now it's almost as if we have permission to cut people out of our lives, or go no contact, as they say, for minor things, rather than learn how to stay and repair relationships, how to practice some of those necessary skills of repair after rupture, which is something that I really believe is getting lost in our society today.
1: I do know there's a lot of people who have broken relationships, and often with family members, you know?
0: Yeah.
1: Which is sad.
0: Yeah, it's becoming more and more common. And what people call boundaries are not actually boundaries. They're an excuse to avoid or deal with difficult things. Because as you and I know, Dr. Chapman, boundaries are not what we tell people to do. Stay away from me. Don't call me. That's not a boundary. A boundary is what I'm going to do in response. And so sometimes we get confused with these terms and we're actually doing damage to relationships instead of healing our relationships.
1: Yeah. So how could even a small improvement in people skills transform someone's personal or professional life?
0: Well, let's think about a basic people skill of our communication style. There is the passive communication style. So I'll give you a quick example. Let's say you're at a restaurant and the waiter brings out your meal and it's not what you wanted. It's not what you expected. So a passive person, passive communication style, would say nothing. They would think, well, this waiter is really busy. He's had a long day. Look how crowded the restaurant is. I'm just not going to make a big deal out of this. I can live with it. So they honor the waiter and the waiter's story and the waiter's perspective, but they don't honor their own needs, feelings, and perspectives by not saying anything. And then we move on to the aggressive communicator. They honor their perspective, but not the perspective of the person in front of them. So the aggressive person might say, well, this meal is messed up and you owe me an apology and a refund and you need to make this right instantly. So they're honoring their version of the story, their feelings and needs, but they're not honoring the person in front of them. And then there's the passive aggressive communicator who neither honors their feelings, needs, experience, nor honors the person in front of them. The passive aggressive communicator wouldn't say anything. They just let it slide. You know what? I'm not going to make a big deal out of this. But then when the waiter comes, they're rude. They're short. They hardly look them in the eye. They leave them a bad tip. And then later that day, they write them a negative review on Yelp. They're not honoring themselves or their stories and needs, and they're not honoring the person in front of them. But really what we're called to be in healthy relationships is an assertive communicator, someone who's able to honor their needs and feelings and experience, all while honoring the person in front of them. In this example, it would sound as simple as, hey, I know you're so busy. I really appreciate your hard work. I noticed that my meal didn't come out right, and it would mean a lot to me if you could make this right when you get a moment. I'm able to honor my needs, but I'm also honoring and respecting the person before me. And I'll tell you, out of all of these 31 different skills, if we could start there, if we could start by learning to honor the person in front of us, their needs, their feelings, their experience, all while honoring our needs, feelings, and experience, what we could do is limitless. Our relationships would become so much healthier. Intimate relationships as well as superficial relationships would become so much healthier if we were able to go into them with that perspective at the front of our minds.
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1: Deborah, I was thinking when you were giving the illustration about the restaurant and a big, an assertive communicator there, kind, but sharing, you know, your concern, that I think if there were waiters and waitresses hearing you say that, they would be saying, yes, yes, yes, yes, please, yes. Please, please. Because I'm sure they've had many who just blew up at them, you know, and made things awful. Well, let's talk a little bit about the life of Jesus, because he, I'm assuming, modeled maybe some of these people skills. And what were some of the things that come to your mind that he either exhibited or taught about people skills?
0: Yeah, he certainly did practice healthy people skills. You know, the more that I sit in the Gospels, the more that I study the life of Jesus and his heart and his who he was as a person, the more it challenges me. Jesus was such a good friend. You know, he knew how to engage in relationships with people. And something as simple as how good he was at asking questions. He asked over 300 questions in scripture, open-ended questions that invited us to think, to process, to dig deeper, to have insight. He had so much compassion for people and empathy to put himself in their shoes, to know what they felt like and what their experience was. You know, even as he was dying on the cross, it was empathy that allowed him to move into forgiveness when he said, "Father, forgive them, for they know not what they do." He was able to put himself in their position to feel and experience what they felt like, and be able to judge them from that perspective. He's like, "I know where you're at and what you feel like." And so often we judge people from our perspective and not from their perspective. What might it feel like to be in their shoes? Empathy is a really important people skill that Jesus had. And another one that I think of that Jesus had was the ability to engage in give and take relationships. He didn't just give. He also received. He asked for things in relationships because he knew that give and take is what leads to deeper intimacy. So he asked his disciples, "Will you go to the next town and prepare Passover? Will you go and find the colt that I need to ride into town? Will you stay up and pray with me?" When his friends gave to him, for example, when Mary came to wash his feet, he didn't push her away. He allowed her to serve him in such a way. And I think sometimes we prevent ourselves from going deeper in relationships because we're not willing to be vulnerable. We're not willing to receive from friends or even ask for things that we need. But really, vulnerability is what paves the way for intimacy. And so Jesus just modeled so many things that we can learn from as we grow in our own people skills.
1: Yeah. You alluded to this earlier, but a statement in the book which says, "It's not a deficit of love, it's a deficit of skill." Speak to that again to us.
0: Yeah, I think that's really important for us to understand because sometimes we just assume when we are in relationship with someone who is not acting the way that we want them to act or responding the way that we want them to respond, we can get discouraged pretty quickly because we can start to assume they must not love me because if they loved me, they would fill in the blank. But really, in most situations, and I see this as a counselor all the time, in most situations, what it actually is not a deficit of love. It's a deficit of skill. These are skills that they have never been taught. These are skills that most likely you have never been taught, the person that's coming in and complaining about it. And so the beautiful thing about that is that skills can be learned, skills can be practiced, skills can be honed, skills can be strengthened. And when we strengthen our skills, it strengthens our relationships. It's funny because I think as Christians, we expect to just be good at relationships when we haven't actually put in the work. We haven't learned. We haven't dove into classes, learned the five love languages, all of the different things that are literally skill sets that if we could learn them and practice them, we would see a remarkable difference in the way that we do relationships.
1: Yeah. As a licensed professional counselor, is there one people skill that you see most people struggling with?
0: I would say it's the skill of ownership. And that kind of goes back to the equation that we talked about in the beginning. It's being able to own my role in this relationship rather than focus on the other person's role. What's my role in listening? What's my role in healthy communication? What's my role in conflict resolution and proper boundaries and in conveying my emotions? Because if I were to take ownership and practice doing things a little bit differently inside of me, it would change the equation of every single relationship that I am in. When I change me, it begins to change every single person that I touch. And so I think there's something to be said of that. And not only that, Dr. Chapman, when we begin to take ownership and start to shift and change, it starts to motivate the people around us. They start to shift and change. They start to see the difference. They get motivated too. If you've ever been in married, for example, and one of you says, hey, I'm going to go on a diet and I'm going to start to eat healthy and exercise. You do that long enough. Next thing you know, the people around you start to get motivated too. Well, I'm going to do that too. It's having positive effects on your life. And that's one of the number one ways we motivate people, is by starting to do the work in our own life and watching how it begins to impact the people around us.
1: Hmm. What's the most underrated yet powerful tool in building strong relationships?
0: I would say in this day and age, it would be the skill of really listening. I think we think we're good listeners, just because we hear something, we're hearing, but we're not necessarily listening and processing. Oftentimes we're focused on what we're going to say next. We're focused on the distractions around us. We're listening to validate our own opinion rather than listening to learn. And if you think about it, if we miss what's being conveyed to us, that's 50% of the conversation that we've missed. You know, if we have 50% and they have 50%, if I'm missing your 50%, then I have missed half of the conversation. And 50% is a failing grade. I am not going to succeed in this interaction if I'm not able to listen and listen well. And so simple strategies like making sure when someone's talking to you that you're in an area where you're not distracted, asking follow-up questions to make sure that you're receiving the information as it was meant to be conveyed to you, and repeating what you heard so that A, it shows the person in front of you that you're listening, but B, it also solidifies that conversation and interaction in your mind. And so those are just some simple things, but I think we can really do a better job with listening to the people that we're interacting with on a daily basis. And I think that alone could really have an impact on our interactions and our people skills.
1: We're not necessarily listeners by nature, are we?
0: Yeah, I would agree with that. I think it takes work. And I also think social media culture has wired us to output without input. We get online, we leave our comments real quick, we post things, we're outputting a lot more than we are inputting in a healthy way. And sometimes we take the things we learn on social media and we play it out in real life without realizing that that's actually harmful in everyday relationships.
1: Deborah, in the book, you say that there are four levels of conversation. What are they, and why does understanding that matter?
0: Yeah, I think sometimes, especially when I'm working with a couple or somebody who is in close relationship with someone else, I might hear one of them say, I don't feel like we're really connecting. And the other person might say, well, I don't understand why. We talk all the time. We talk a lot. Why aren't we connecting? But the point here is that there's levels of connection. There's levels of communication. And it's kind of like a pool. There is a shallow end and a deep end. And I think this, the shallow end is important because it's the entry point into an interaction. So if we had to kind of put it in terms of what that looks like in communication, level one is the most superficial, the most basic form of communication are the facts. What are you up to today? What was the weather like? What's your schedule? Where are you going? What's the grocery list? Those are the facts, the things that we could engage with, even with a stranger. The next level takes us a little bit deeper in interaction, and that's level two, our opinions and ideas. What is my opinion about the weather? And what is my opinion about this political situation or that? What is my favorite thing? What is my favorite type of food rather than just what's on the menu tonight? That takes us a little bit deeper with somebody because it's requiring a little bit more about them, a little bit more of them attached to the conversation. Level three takes us a little deeper. Now we're in the deep end of the pool. And level three is all about our feelings. What are you feeling? I'm feeling embarrassed, insecure, inadequate, excited, hopeful. All the different feelings underneath the surface take us into that deeper territory of a relationship. And why that's deeper is because it's 100% of who you are. Your feelings are about your experience in the world, not just what's happening and not just your opinion about what's happening, but how you're experiencing it. And I would say level four takes us a little deeper. It's about our underlying beliefs, what God is teaching us, what we're learning. Really comes down to meaning, not just how I'm experiencing something, but even deeper than that, what's the meaning I'm getting from this particular experience? And what's interesting, Dr. Chapman, is I think a lot of people might be good conversationalists. They can stay at level one and two really easily, but they're not very good at going into level three and level four. And most of the time, that's less about their gender. It's not a male-female issue as much as it is how we've learned to experience those things, how we've learned to have those conversations or not learned to have those conversations. And the beauty of it is, like I said earlier, so much of this is a skill set that you can learn and practice. And when you do, it starts to impact your relationships. It starts to take you deeper in your relationships. And so keeping those levels in mind can be really helpful when you're interacting with someone. And specifically if you're married, it's a great place to kind of consider the different levels of your conversation throughout the day.
1: In the book, you say that humility is perhaps one of the greatest people skills. Why would you say that?
0: I think humility is really our ability to have a proper evaluation of the person in front of us and ourselves, a proper value that's placed on you and me. And when I can genuinely believe that the person before me is just as valuable before God, I will give them my time, my energy, my honor, my attention, when they're talking, when they're interacting, when they're feeling something. If I truly believe that you are valuable in God's eyes, it changes the way that I approach you, the way that I interact with you, the way that I engage with you. And I truly think that that is a really important people skill, because if we elevate ourselves, we're going to find our relationships struggling. But if we demean ourselves, we're also going to find our relationships struggling. And so I think the beauty of this is learning to love others as we love ourselves, to have a proper valuation of who they are before God and who we are before God and treat them accordingly.
1: I think what you just said has tremendous implications, because if we value that person, whoever they are as valuable as I am, that would have a lot to do with how we communicate with them. But in the book, you talk about there's a formula for connecting with people. Can you walk us through that formula?
0: Yeah. What it comes down to at the end of the day is realizing that we are a big portion of the equation of a healthy relationship. You know, I think sometimes it's easier for us to focus on what the people around us need to change and shift and adjust. But really, what healthy relationships remind us is that it's our responsibility to focus on our portion in an interaction. So if somebody is being rude to you, for example, I think it would be easy to say, hey, stop being rude to me. And we just kind of focus on their portion and what they're doing wrong and what we need them to change. But instead, if we focused on our portion, we would be much more effective in the interaction. So if somebody's being short, for example, and it's coming across as rude, I could easily adjust my portion by saying, hey, you seem to be upset. You seem to be short today. Is there something going on? Is there something that I can help you with? Is there some way that I have hurt you? And all of a sudden, I've taken ownership. I've asked for clarity. I've confronted the situation. And now it changes the entire equation. So that's just a small example of one thing that I can do differently. When I start to see the formula as I have the responsibility to change my actions, reactions, and responses. I have the responsibility. It begins to change the entire equation of the relationship. And this applies to our closest relationships with our spouse. It applies with interactions we have with strangers. It applies with how we engage with our kids and learning to set proper boundaries, expectations, learning to take ownership of how we show up in relationships, because that begins to change the entire dynamic with the people that we're engaging with.
1: Deborah, as we come toward the end of our time, let me ask this. Speak a word to the business leader or person who is a leader in ministry. What are the key takeaways for people skills with these people?
0: I think it's important to remember that the best people skills are caught more than they're taught, which means it's our responsibility as leaders to be paving the way for how healthy interpersonal skills look and sound. It's our responsibility to take charge of our people skills and our ability to take ownership, our ability to apologize, our ability to model humility and empathy and vulnerability, our responsibility to take ownership of our tone and our body language and our listening skills. And when we begin to do that, we begin to model it for the people around us. And especially for you in a leadership or ministry position, as you begin to model these things, it begins to overflow into the culture of your business, of your ministry, of your organization, of your family. So not only do you have a role to get this right, you also have a responsibility, because at the end of the day, we can't afford to get this wrong.
1: Well, Deborah, I want to thank you for being with us today. This has been a very enlightening conversation, and I'm sure that our listeners are going to feel that way. And the book itself, I would just really encourage our listeners to get a copy of it, because I think all of us can improve. None of us are perfect in our personal skills. And so I just want to encourage our listeners to get a copy of this book, because and use it in small groups in the church or wherever. And thank you for all the effort you put into to writing the book. Again, thank you for being with us today.
0: Thank you for having me.
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4: I'm Ruth Kramer with Mission Network News. In Eastern Democratic Republic of the Congo, more than 80 Christians were killed in a series of Islamist attacks this month. The extremists have a dire message for people of the cross: convert, be subjugated, or die. Greg Kelly with Unknown Nation says this persecution surge is disturbing since the DRC is largely a Christian nation and Muslim radicals want to expand their ideology. Pray for the faith of the persecuted church. And new findings from Barna Research show that 48% of practicing Christians trust their spiritual growth to artificial intelligence. One in three U.S. adults says AI is just as reliable as a pastor for guidance. Greg Yoder of Keys for Kids Ministry says AI shouldn't play a starring role in spiritual development, but it does have a place. The key is to view AI as a tool. Keys for Kids Ministries will continue helping kids, teens, and families know Jesus and grow their faith. Find your place in the story at missionnews.org. Mission Network News, a service of One Way Ministries, with Kramer.
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8: This is the Middle East Report, your connection to truthful reporting on Israel and the Middle East. There's a lot of deceptive news out there when it comes to Israel and what's happening in the Middle East. We break through all the lies and deceptions to bring you the truth of what's actually happening on the ground. And of course, we connect you to the people, places, and the land of Israel. Our guest today is Eric Stackelbeck. He is the host of the weeknight program Stackelbeck Tonight on the Trinity Broadcasting Network. We talked about a lot of things, but we also talked about how can we understand what's happening in the Middle East.
9: You can't understand or really make sense of what's happening in the world, in particular the Middle East, the most prophetic region on earth, if you don't know the Bible. At the end of the day, if you don't have the biblical foundation, you won't really cut deeper to the heart of the matter. Pray for the peace of Jerusalem, of course. I'm so impressed by President Trump's team, Marco Rubio in particular, the Secretary of State, and he said, look, Judeo-Christian Western civilization is under assault right now. And Europe, we want you to join us in preserving our civilization. Turn from the woke madness and the mass Muslim migration you've been welcoming into your countries. Come back to sanity. I see Israel, John, as the first line of defense for Western civilization in the belly of the beast in the Middle East. And America is really the last line of defense for Western civilization. And if the lights go out in America, the lights go out on the West. Because Europe, Canada, Australia right now in dire straits. I think a large part of that is dealing with this Iranian threat. I truly do, because they've been the fount of all Middle East terrorism, essentially, for decades. If you knock out that regime, destroy its proxy network, let's see what happens after that. Opens up a lot of possibilities. It sends a message to Russia, China, North Korea, the world's worst actors, that the leader of the free world is back. It's unfolding. I'd be shocked if President Trump passes up this opportunity and agrees to a terrible deal with the Iranian regime, which would be Barack Obama 2.0. I don't see him doing that.
8: Well, let me turn to Gaza right now. I'm not going to call it a peace plan that Trump has done. It's a ceasefire, because I don't know how you can have peace with a
10: a terrorist demonic entity. You can't. We're supposed to be in the second phase where Hamas is supposed to disarm. They've said over and over, they're not going to disarm. They're still coming out of the tunnels. There's like 300 miles of tunnels still there, demonic tunnels there, where they're just coming out of them and still trying to do bad things to Israel and the soldiers there. So there's a lot going on there. And you got the Board of Peace, and you know, you've got Turkey, who houses Hamas leaders, and they want to come in and get troops in Israel. Your thoughts on what's going on with that Gaza ceasefire?
9: Yeah, I think number one, you correctly identified Hamas as a demonic death cult. John, these are modern day Nazis. It's a demonic death cult. Number two, you also rightly bring up Turkey. I am very concerned about Turkey. And we talk about the collapse, God willing, of this Iranian axis. Turkey is angling to fill the void and become the new radical Islamist power broker in the region. Turkey's got the muscle and the military might. Qatar has the cash. And they're Muslim Brotherhood entities, those two nations, and they're working together. So that's a major, major concern I have. You cannot let Turkey in Gaza at Israel's doorstep. Turkey's leader, Erdogan, he's Muslim Brotherhood. He's an Islamist. He wears a suit and tie, but he is an Islamist. He covets Jerusalem. He's viciously anti-Israel, so you cannot let him have a foothold in Gaza. And by the way, Turkey just opened a mosque in Gaza, so they're building mosques in Gaza now. So they are one to be concerned about. And John, look, they're the second largest military in NATO. Strong navy, strong military. They will be a problem for Israel down the road, Turkey, whether Erdogan's a leader or not. Unfortunately, John, I think Hamas will not disarm, because then they wouldn't be Hamas. This is what they live to do. They're a death cult. It's all they know. Israel, I think the IDF will have to go back into Gaza and forcibly disarm Hamas for any sort of peace plan to advance. I think that's where we're at.
10: You can catch Eric Stackelback on the Trinity Broadcasting Network and also YouTube with the Watchman newscast and a lot of other different ways as Eric keeps you informed of what's happening there in the Middle East. That's the Middle East Report. I'm John Riley. Get a podcast of the show at AFR.net or wherever you get your podcast. We are on all the major podcast platforms. I'm John Riley.
11: Parents and grandparents, there's a difference between giving your opinion and sharing your perspective. We'll talk about it now with Mark Gregston on Parenting Today's Teens. Mark is the founder and executive director of Heartlight Ministries, a residential counseling program for teens. And Mark, let's get underway with this one.
12: You know, I think we all have this need to be valued, and we want someone to give us that value really by giving us their listening ear. And we want to know that our words are important, that they're needed, and especially by our teens, and I would say by our wives as well, because I don't, as much as I talk about listening all the time, I realize that I don't always listen to my wife. So we share our opinions, and we tell others what we think, and sometimes with a desperate need to be heard. Other times, we feel driven to teach a lesson, even at the most peculiar moments, because we believe as a parent or as a grandparent that it's our job to teach. Instead, we need to be training. Mm-hmm. Our personal longings to be heard can get in the way of what we need to communicate with our teens. And after all, teens have the same desire to be heard and valued. And instead of sharing our opinions, let's learn how to share something that teens actually want, and that's our perspective.
11: Also joining us today, Courtney LaFleur, who is a licensed professional counselor. We'll hear from Courtney in a moment. And Mark will talk with Ava, a teen, on the program. So you stay with us now on Parenting Today's Teens. And look for Mark's book, Grandparenting Teens, available at parentingtodaysteens.org. But Mark, we have so much to say. How can we hold back our opinions, huh?
12: Yeah, I think we all have a lot to say. And I think what happens when we encapsulate that in our opinions, let me tell you something. I don't want to hear your opinion. I don't want to know what you think. I don't care. You know why? Because I get bombarded with opinions and people telling me how to think all the time. And I look at our teens, they have access to everything online. And so it could be a little overwhelming. And what kids don't want is just another opinion, because it's the same thing they're hearing from everybody else, all around them, from every outlet, from every news media, I mean, everything, social media. I mean, they're going crazy with hearing nothing but opinions. The uniqueness about who you are mom and dad and you grandparents. I want your grandparents to either turn up your hearing aids or put your ear toward the speaker and get this. You have the ability to create a perspective that's based upon the experiences in your life, the scripture that you know to be true and what you found to be of value within your life, the principles that you've been living on. And then the flip side of it is the wisdom that you've gained. And you put all that together, and now it gives a perspective. It's like when a kid comes home, hey, what do you think about the President of the United States? You know, you can say this instead of just saying, well, I think this, who cares? Because you can hear that everywhere. Maybe what you say is something like this. You know, through history, this is what I've seen, that there's times that we agree and there's times that we don't agree. But I know this to be true. I'll support whoever's in the White House because I believe in the democratic process. Okay, see the difference?
3: Mm-hmm.
12: You can share your opinion on one side, or on the flip side, you can share a perspective, and that's what they need and desperately desire. So quit giving your opinion all the time and share what you've learned from these other things. Share your stories. That becomes key. I mean, did you grow up with people sharing stories to you, Courtney?
0: Yes. Yeah, all the time. My, you know, grandparents, that's some of my favorite memories of them is just hearing the stuff that they did or lived through and taking what I could from that. And I agree with what you say. I just think it's really, really hard for parents to understand the difference of sharing their opinion or sharing their perspective. And so something that I try to think about is just like kids have access to any information online, so do parents. Mm. And so if you're trying to pass along your perspective or your wisdom, they don't want to hear about an article you read. They don't want to hear about a book you read or a podcast you listened to. They want to hear about what you've lived through, what you've experienced. Because just like we could say, well, you could read anything online. It doesn't have to be true. Well, they could say the same thing about you. And so it is better to be able to say, hey, this is a firsthand experience. This is, you know, an article I would write. It's not just something that I've read online that I'm passing along to you. That is helpful in understanding the difference in perspective or stories and sharing your opinion.
12: You know, it's like a kid who says something like this, that hey, Papa, Dad just got fired and it's crazy. And you can give your opinion of that. Yeah, it's a rotten deal. Mm-hmm. He shouldn't have. Those people treated him wrong, or maybe your dad needed to step up or whatever it is. Or you can say something like this. You know, but this is what I've found. And what I found is that when people get fired, they usually end up in a better place. Mm. I got fired once. And I would tell you that somebody came to me and said, this is probably the greatest thing that's ever happened in your life. So hold on. God's got a plan. Mm-hmm. And just as we believe that God, you know, knew that we were going to be here right now, he hasn't left us or abandoned us because we get fired from a job. Okay, you see the difference?
3: Yeah. Mm-hmm.
12: One is just sharing something that everybody knows, and then something else of a perspective is what only I know based upon what I've experienced.
3: It's getting the bigger picture, right?
12: It really is. It's kind of moving from this little tiny part here to a higher part where you look at everything rather than the limited focus that a child would have in their teen years just looking at something very small. The way you and I look at things, Courtney, is different. I am 2.5 times your age. And so we see things different based upon what I've learned, what, you know, all those things.
0: Yeah.
12: That doesn't mean I'm right all the time. But a perspective is not right or wrong. It's just a perspective. An opinion, on the other hand, could be right or wrong in the eyes of a child. So that perspective gives you permission to share your life in a way that's far different than so many other ways.
3: Any more advice for grandparents?
0: I would say you have to be able to know what is worth being passed on to your grandkids and what isn't, just because not everything has to be shared. Not every story is important or relevant or helpful. And if you're sharing your perspective and stories, even though that's great, all the time, they're going to start to tune that out anyway. I would be careful of what's important and what's not.
12: You know, here's another thing that really just comes to mind, that sometimes I think we get this idea that the only way to transfer the biblical mandates that we have in our life, those spiritual principles, those those things that we value dearly, that the only way to transfer those is by sitting down and teaching. And I can tell you that as a 71-year-old man, that's not the most effective way with teens. It is sharing with them something of a life that's been influenced by a relationship with Christ that tells them, this is where I struggled, this is what I found out, this is what I know to be true, and it all fits. It's like you're taking everything, the uniqueness of your life, the Word of God, the wonderful experiences that you had, the rotten experiences you've had, and you're bringing them together to offer something that nobody else can give them. And I'm saying this to grandparents. Mm-hmm. You can offer something to your grandkids that nobody else will ever be able to give them. That's why God has you alive. That's why he's keeping us all alive a little bit longer so we can pass on those stories.
13: I wondered why. Yeah, okay, yeah. Good. All right. Well, let me add this, Mark and Courtney. 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
12: Ava, thanks for being a part of the program. How did you end up from South Dakota all the way to Heartlight?
15: Well, there's this really long story of me just feeling bad about myself all the time. It started when I was a little kid. I'd watch these TV shows and I'd be like, oh, well, I really just want to be like the bad person, like in the show, because as in Hannah Montana, like there were these mean girls and everyone loved the mean girls, but no one liked Miley Cyrus. So I always wanted to be like the mean girls. And so that's how I was throughout my life. And I always tried to be someone that I wasn't to feel liked. And
12: okay, what was that about? I mean, where did that come from? How do you say, I want to be one of the mean girls?
15: Well, I just felt like everyone, that's how you made friends, because I saw it in these TV shows I was watching and I was like, oh, that's how I'm supposed to make friends. And that's how I learned how to make friends, really, was kind of like being intimidating. And so
12: it didn't work too well.
15: Oh, not really. But
12: well, I mean, so what went wrong? When did you realize, hey, this style of relating isn't working well?
15: In elementary school, I didn't really have a lot of friends. I just kind of wasn't connecting with anyone.
12: Well, I wonder why. Because being the mean girl. I mean,
15: I was pretty mean. I was throwing rocks at kids, and I'd just be mean. I'd call other girls rude names, and I was just such a brat.
12: Wow.
15: And I thought that if I lied and exaggerated and was the mean girl, because everyone else other girls on these TV shows that were mean, and I guess that's what these shows were portraying, was like the mean girl, and that's how you should be.
12: Have you ever thought about why you felt you needed that?
15: I don't know. I felt like I always had to impress people. Like, I think it started with my parents, and my dad especially put a lot of pressure on me. My mom was like, just be yourself, just do your best. And my dad was more so like, get straight A's, win the race, win the competition, first place. And
12: so it was more about performance than it was about relationship.
15: Yeah, relationship didn't really matter to me. And like cross country, like the other girls that were training, like sometimes if they were going a slower pace, it'd be like, I don't know, I would just be like, oh, you're doing good. And I'd encourage that slower pace just because I wanted to be the best on the team. Even if I wasn't doing the best I could be, I just I felt like I always had to.
12: And then if she
15: best.
12: Started to beat you, you'd throw rocks at her or something.
15: Oh, yeah.
12: No, I'm joking. Okay, I mean, did it just get to a point where it started spiraling a little bit and
15: yeah,
12: you started
15: definitely.
12: Doing things you shouldn't be doing?
15: Yeah, well, I mean, there came the age that all girls, I mean, most people just hit where it's like, oh, well, boys. Well, that's interesting. He's cute. So I actually got a boyfriend. This is the first serious relationship I'd been in. And he's a great guy. Well, at the start of it, and then kind of just went a little bit downhill from there, I guess.
12: Why is that?
15: I mean, he had started doing drugs and stuff when he was in middle school and high school. And I mean, when we started dating, I said, no, that's not going to be something that I'm going to tolerate. I don't tolerate drinking.
12: I
15: mean, I still haven't drank to this day, but I have done drugs and is because of that influence.
12: Wow.
15: But he just started kind of spiraling out of control after he told me, he's like, I feel like I can't do anything with my friends because you said you can't be with me if I do drugs, but this is what my friends are doing. So how am I supposed to still have my friends when I can't do what they're doing? Yeah. And I was like, oh man, I'm being like his mom. That's, I'm being weird. So
12: you start doing things that maybe you weren't supposed to be doing with him.
15: Mm-hmm.
12: Yeah. Get sexually involved and stuff.
15: Yeah. It was very bad. It's, I would do anything for him to love me and make me feel like I was wanted and accepted.
12: Isn't that funny? I mean, but you had a hunger for wanting to be wanted and accepted.
15: Yeah.
12: Okay. Now tell me a little bit about your parents
15: when we
12: talk about them listening to you and stuff like that.
15: Well, I always felt like my mom and dad just had these expectations and they had their opinions and they weren't going to change them. It's more so my dad who, I mean, my dad, I love him to death. He's awesome. But whenever I tell him something, it's like, hey, dad, I feel this way. I feel like this is right. I mean, that's just my opinion, and he'll just kind of just slap away my opinion and be like, no, I think that's wrong. Like, you're just wrong because my opinion is different, like, and I know better than you. And it's like I had to always accept and agree with what he said, and I feel like as I started getting older, I started developing my own opinions, and I think that that really conflicted, like, with our relationship. Like, it harmed our relationship, me growing with my opinions and like learning more.
12: Which ought to be pretty normal.
15: Oh, yeah.
12: I mean, you're a young woman that you ought to have your own opinions. And I'm sure if we sat here, you know, there's diversity in conversation that you think one way and I think another. Well, that's okay. That's why we're two different people.
15: Yeah.
12: So there's kind of a normalcy. So it started splitting you and your dad.
15: Yeah.
12: And pushing you away. Do you think not being accepted by dad and then doing whatever with somebody else, violating your own values to get something that maybe you didn't get somewhere else?
15: Yeah, I feel like, I mean, my dad loves me. I know my dad loves me.
12: But you couldn't be yourself.
15: No, I
12: couldn't. Which works when you're like under 12 years old.
15: Oh, yeah.
12: But you start getting 13, it doesn't work anymore.
15: 13, it was like, had a whole new brain, just all these. And I got to go travel. I got to see New York and I got to see all these different things and different people have different opinions, different styles.
12: So do you think your feelings, they're not right or wrong if I feel one way.
15: Yeah.
12: It just is. I mean, do you feel like you were being told that your feelings and opinions were just wrong?
15: Yeah, and it wasn't just by my dad. Like, it was by my friends, too. Like, I'd go to school, and I mean, usually all kids are accepting of everyone, but I kind of started hanging out with the kids that were kind of mean just because I thought those were the cool kids. Like, I want to be like them. I'm going to be mean, too. So let's go hang out with the mean kids. And they always told me, like, your hair looks gross like that. Like, I don't like your hair like that. So
12: Real negative.
15: I mean, just, I didn't think I was being bullied, but I was. Like, it was, oh, no, they're just giving me constructive criticism when actually they were just trying to hurt me and put me down.
12: Okay, but I mean, look, you got a dad that you're saying doesn't listen to you and tells you you're wrong all the time. And then you got friends around you. And then you get in with a young man and he'll tell you anything to get what he wants.
15: Mm-hmm.
12: When did you come to the realization that, man, something's just not right?
15: Before I came to Heartlight, it was more of, oh, I have to give him another chance because I have a hard time. Like, I found it difficult to get close to people just because I, like, don't show people who I, like, really am. And I don't feel like I can make friends. And I just feel like I have to hold people at arm's length. So when I got really close with this boyfriend, I was like, wow, this isn't, like, a once-in-a-lifetime thing. I'm only going to get close with him. And
12: when did the light bulb come on and you go, okay, I'm giving up too much here?
15: Probably last week, actually.
12: Really?
15: Yeah, I just, it's been a process. It's been, oh man, it's been a long time. But now I'm like in the mindset at this point in time right now, I'm like, I just understand that he did things that were wrong and tried to change me. And it's like, I shouldn't have to change for anyone. I should be able to hold my standards. And if they don't like me, I mean, that's their issue.
12: Yeah. But I think it's interesting that I mean, that's the compassionate side of you coming out. And then you're doing to him what you would like for someone to have done for you.
15: Yeah.
12: Isn't that funny? So you're doing the very thing that you had hoped for yourself, and you're giving into him because you wish in one sense that somebody would have given into you somewhere along the line.
15: I mean, I think that I love people. I care about people.

0: very long journey of
1: yeah,
0: that.
1: Yeah, yeah. Well, you've lived it out a long time.
0: Oh, yeah.
1: So you've come
0: 16 years
1: point.
0: Of trying to find out what I'm doing wrong and what I'm doing right. And now I feel like, I mean, when I first got here, it was like none of the girls liked me because they knew I wasn't being myself because I would, wow. I mean, I'd change all the time and I couldn't keep track of who I was trying to act like. So now yeah. it's more of I can make friends now because I'm going to be myself. And if they don't like me being myself, then that's
1: you know what? I mean, here's the thing. God created you to be authentic.
0: Yeah.
1: And created you with a personality and a mm-hmm. and everything about you. I mean, you were fearfully and wonderfully made. And mm-hmm. the problem is sometimes we don't understand that. And so here you're trying to do all these other things. And I'm going, just be genuine. Just be yeah. authentic. Just be real. And then the real you comes out. That's the part I see in you.
0: Yeah.
1: So it's a little bit of surprise that you're sitting here telling me this because I'm going, that's not what I see in you.
0: Yeah.
1: And it's kind of neat to see the goodness beginning to happen. So that's cool.
0: Yeah.
1: Hey.
0: More my relationship with God, I feel like, has like helped me with that. So.
1: Yeah, I think so. Mm-hmm. I think you will. That's his intent.
0: Yeah.
1: Hey, thanks for being on the program today.
0: Yeah, thank you so much for having me.
1: See you.
0: All right. Bye.
2: Well, Ava's story is such a great reminder that we're building a relationship with our teens that will last a lifetime. Let's continue talking with Mark and Courtney. What can parents and grandparents do to better communicate and connect with teens?
1: Well, let me say something about Ava. I think that fits right into that. I bet you Ava cannot tell you one word that I ever spoke to her. I bet you not one. I bet you she can tell you the stories that we've had, whether that be skiing behind a boat, wakeboarding, riding horses, sitting down having coffee. And it's all about creating an atmosphere where talk can happen. I have people over all the time. I do not sit down and go, okay, this is what I'm going to talk about while they're here. I've got to make sure they're memorizing a Bible verse over here. I don't do that. I create the atmosphere for people to come to my home. I want to make them comfortable. I mean, really comfortable. I mean, I want to feed them. I want to give them anything. It's yours. And then you just allow it to happen. And I think kids don't have the opportunity to really have that happen that much because most parents and grandparents always have an agenda they want to follow about this is how you do it. This is why we're doing it. Instead of just going, relax, just relax, create the atmosphere and let God kind of work and let your relationship work. You can get to a good place. You know, ask for permission to share your perspective. Don't just start sharing it. I mean, but you may want to say to them, hey, do you want to hear what I think? And if they don't say anything, quit, stop. Then that means they don't. But with that kind of atmosphere, they'll ask. And a story is always remembered. Coupling your life with the wisdom gathered throughout has a way of leaving a legacy beyond what you ever know. And here's the thing, grandparents, you don't get to choose what your legacy is. You can create the atmosphere for that to happen. I mean, you're not going to be the one that writes an epitaph on your gravestone. I mean, it's what other people think. And so I would ask the question, you know, of us all, what do people think? How can we engage differently? Your teen not only wants your perspective, but they need it.
2: Hmm. Well, Courtney, sometimes we don't know what to ask ourselves to get started here. Help us out if you would.
3: First, I want you to ask yourself if in conversations, even if it's not with your teen, do you provide space for the other person to be curious? Meaning, are you drawing conclusions for them, giving them the information, or do you leave them with a question? Secondly, if we're talking about sharing perspectives and stories, I would ask you how you react when your kid disagrees with that perspective and what kind of reaction are you modeling for them to have when they disagree with you?
2: Wow. Yeah, very helpful indeed.
1: That's why you're so good, Courtney. You ask the great questions.
3: You're welcome.
1: That gets me thinking on the other side. So.
2: All right. Well, thanks to both of you. This has been a very helpful program, as always. So, Mark, I'm sad to say that we're at the end, though. We need your final word on this.
1: Hey, moms and dads and all you grandparents, here's something that I've learned the hard way. Nobody, including your teenager, wants to hear your opinion. But everybody wants to hear your story. There's a big difference. Opinions push people away. Perspective draws them in. And your teen is starving for someone to draw them in right now. So stop trying to be heard and start trying to listen. Create the kind of atmosphere where your teen feels valued. And I promise

0: I promise you, they'll start asking you for what you think. When they ask, that's your moment to share what you've lived, what you've learned, and the wisdom that only comes from walking through hard things. You have something nobody online can give them: your life, your story, your perspective. Don't waste your time giving unwanted opinions. Leave your teens something worth remembering. That's how you leave a legacy.
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2: When Jesus speaks, now he speaks, don't get me wrong, he speaks love and grace and mercy, but the Bible often describes, again, later in Revelation, a sharp two-edged sword. What does a sword do? The Word of God is living and powerful, like a two-edged sword, cutting bone and marrow, discerning the thoughts and the intents of the heart, the sword of the Spirit. We've got to get back to letting the Word of God cut before it comforts. D. Martin Lloyd-Jones was famous for saying, the gospel condemns me before it releases me. And with our culture, the church can be that loving voice, but it has to also be the voice of truth that cuts and says, I love you enough to tell you there are only two genders. You cannot become a man if you're a woman. You cannot become a woman if you are a man. Men should not be allowed to compete in women's. Do I even have to say this? Guys, and you have a political party that is completely woke and they're promoting all this garbage. When you speak the truth in love, that's where it cuts. If you speak the truth without love, you're just a mean person. And if all you do is just love, that can become very cowardly. Hey, I'm preaching myself. There are issues in the church right now that I should deal with that I don't want to. I just want to love them. I don't want to say anything. I don't want to be that guy. But that guy doesn't help. They might leave the church. Oh, they're going to get upset. But that's what the truth does. It pierces.
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